0: 9 in 10 older adults told a recent AARP they're worried about AI-enabled scams, and just 6% of people 50 and older said they feel very confident they could spot AI-generated false information, according to the 2025 University of Michigan National Poll on Healthy Aging. What you should know and do to stay from this growing threat. We asked cybersecurity and scam experts, and their answers will surprise you. This is a spoiler alert. You don't have to outsmart high-tech AI to sidestep AI-enabled scams. Every single expert told AARP, instead, stick with proven strategies. Pause and reflect before acting, and be skeptical of an offer that sounds too good to be true. You can't trust anyone with your eyes and ears, says Vijay Balasubramanian, CEO and co-founder of the cybersecurity company Pindrop. You have to verify. The big thing is to slow down and evaluate the situation. Why scammers love AI. You know your child's voice, you know your child's cry, says Sharon Brightwell, 69, a retired music teacher from Dover, Florida. Last July, Brightwell answered a phone call from an unfamiliar phone number and heard her 43-year-old daughter sobbing. She said, "Mom, I've been in an accident. I broke my nose. The police are here." The man took over the call and identified himself as a police officer. He said Brightwell's daughter had struck the car of a pregnant woman. A $15,000 bond in cash would release her. He directed Brightwell to withdraw cash at her bank, shove it into a cardboard box, and walk out to her driveway to wait for a courier. That courier tossed the cash into the trunk of the car and drove away. "All this time, I was sick to my stomach," she says. Then the scammers called back. The pregnant woman's family wanted $30,000 more because the baby had died, he said. Brightwell sank to her kitchen floor in tears. But her 16-year-old grandson intervened. He used a locator app on his phone to see that his mother, Brightwell's daughter, was at work at a local hospital. He contacted one of his mother's friends, who counseled Brightwell to stop talking to the scammers. Brightwell believes scammers used a snippet of audit of her daughter's voice from a Facebook post to create her AI-generated voice. "There is no way you could have told me that was not my daughter," she says. "That was her voice." Scammers love AI. Half of all spam emails are now generated with AI tools, says a 2025 Columbia University study. So are a shocking 82% of phishing emails aimed at getting personal identifying information or direct access to your financial accounts, according to a 2025 report from the cybersecurity company Know Before. Every day, Americans see an average of 2.6 deepfakes videos, scams featuring fake images of celebrities, politicians, and other trusted public figures, like Amron, designed to get you to give money or buy something, says a 2025 report from the computer security company McAfee. AI does not sleep, says Balasubramanian. It's cheap, it works 24/7, and it works well. Criminals are deploying free or low-cost AI tools like ChatGPT and Sora, the same ones the rest of us use for web searches and to turn photos into fun videos, as well as underworld versions with names like Fraud GPT, Spam GPT, and Xanthorax. AI is accelerating how scams are created and scaled, says Teresa Hudson, corporate vice president of Microsoft's Trusted Technology Group. Deep fake videos, clone voices, and chatbots that can hold realistic conversations via text, email, or phone are a snap to produce. 8 years ago, it took 20 hours of recordings to clone someone's voice for a scam, says Balasubramanian. Now, with a photo from LinkedIn and 3 seconds of your voice, a scammer can create a deep fake video with audio. In a 2025 UK study, participants could detect AI-generated images and voice clones only 51% of the time, little better than a coin toss. Older adults were even less accurate. There are 9 things to do to feel safer now. We are all under assault from scammers, and trying to stay safe can seem a little futile. But there are some relatively easy things anyone can do right now to improve security, according to AARP's fraud prevention experts. Number 1, update your passwords, including for your home Wi-Fi, and don't use your parents' or grandkids' names. Instead, try a passphrase you'll remember, but substitute a symbol for a letter. 2, change your settings on your smartphone to send all unknown numbers to voicemail. On iPhones, go to Settings, Apps, Phone, then Silence. 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Next, freeze your credit. 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Next, review your bank and other financial accounts right now for suspicious activity. Do this daily, weekly, or monthly, especially for bank and credit card statements. Next, delete apps not in use, including those with saved passwords. Next, go into your device and log out of all your apps to avoid unauthorized access. And finally, add the AARP Fraud Watch Network helpline, which is 877-908-3360, so to your contacts for quick access if needed. Scammers like AI so much, they're replacing their employees at scammer call centers with AI systems. Balasubramanian discovered. His team has been eavesdropping on a West Indian scammer call centers for years. In 2024, they stopped hearing the familiar voices of 12 call center employees. AI-generated voices had taken over. When researchers in Microsoft's AI for Good Lab analyzed 531,000 fraud reports from AARP's Fraud Watch Network helpline and the Better Business Bureau's Scam Tracker, they found a disturbing trend. Scams that victims identified as AI-enabled, such as with realistic voices or videos, increased 20-fold from 2023 to 2025. The increase lines up with the arrival of AI, says Lisa Rappel, a report co-author and senior program manager for information literacy at AI for Good. AI chatbots turbocharge scams. Imposter scams, whether they're family impersonation scams like the one that snagged Brightwell, to be from government agencies, businesses, employers with job openings, and package delivery systems, are on the rise in the era of AI-enabled fraud. Half of all scams reported to AARP's Fraud Watch Network helpline in 2021 were imposter scams. The Microsoft report found most, 20,400, were business and government scams, and just 700 were family impersonation scams. Most imposters pose as businesses or officials, not people you know, the report says. It's a lucrative swindle. Imposter scams involving fake unpaid bills and undelivered packages cost consumers $785 million in 2024, according to the FBI's Internet Crime Complaint Center. It's getting harder to detect these fakes. We know criminals are using AI to make emails and text sound better, says Amy Nofziger, Senior Director of Fraud Victim Support for the AARP Fraud Watch Network. The old giveaways have changed, says Hudson. Bad grammar, poor spelling, or clunky websites are less likely with AI. AI imposter scams take things to a new level with computer-generated chatbots that act and sound like human beings. After a layoff in 2023, Ron O'Brien, 65 years old, a corporate communications executive from Boston's North Shore, went back to school to learn more about AI in the workplace. In May 2025, he got an unsolicited email about a $300,000-a-year work-at-home job with a Chicago medical device company. O'Brien applied and entered an elaborate AI-powered scam. The company was real, he says. It turns out the job was not. Scammers set up a text interview via WhatsApp. I realized I was chatting with a chatbot, O'Brien says. It was actually processing information I was providing and commenting on it, saying things like, "That's interesting, Ron. Tell me more." The criminals followed up with a 10-page job description, which O'Brien thinks was also created with AI tools. Then came a 30-minute phone interview. The voice they generated matched the ethnicity of a real company employee, he says. I realized it was a bot. It was incredibly responsive. I kept looking for mistakes, but there were none. When the scammers quickly set up a video chat and offered him the job, O'Brien got suspicious. Something was fishy, he says. Things like this don't happen in 3 days. During the call, he texted his wife that it looked like a scam, but mistakenly sent the message to the scammers. They hung up. O'Brien suspects he would have had sensitive banking and other financial information stolen if he had continued. AI chatbots, the same type that pop up offering help on legit shopping and informational websites, are yet another weapon in the hands of scammers. Some are paired with cloned voices or faked images for convincing phone and video calls. By manipulating and creating audio and visual content with unprecedented realism, scammers seek to deceive unsuspecting victims into divulging sensitive information or authorizing fraudulent transactions, the FBI warned in a 2024 notice. In October 2025, the Tech Transparency Project found that scam advertisers had paid Meta, that's the new name for Facebook, $49 million to run deepfake videos of politicians and government appointees, including President Donald Trump, Elon Musk, New York Representative Alexandria Ocasio-Cortez, Massachusetts Senator Elizabeth Warren, and Vermont Senator Bernie Sanders, hawking scams including fake government stimulus checks and benefit cards on Facebook and Instagram. The deepfakes also promoted questionable investigations, free merchandise that signed people up for expensive hidden subscriptions, and fake Medicare payments. Katie A. Paul, director of the Tech Transparency Project, says social media is awash in deepfake scams, and the problem persists. While Meta rakes in advertising profits, it's letting deepfake scams target seniors and their bank accounts, she says. Since the report, she adds, not only have we seen new advertisers from the same scam networks, but also new pages running identical ads. One third of the entire planet, 3 billion people, are on Facebook. No platform has the same kind of reach. Paul notes that deepfakes use several tricks that pull customers in. If you pause too long or click on one, the platform sends you more and more, she says. Some tell you with a sense of urgency to call. They know older Americans will be wary of typing in their personal information online, but may have more trust on the phone. In November, two U.S. senators asked the federal government to look into scams on Facebook and Instagram. Meta countered by saying it has reduced scam significantly, according to a Reuters News Service story. Amron, the lymphedema surgeon, says it took months to get the deep fake video taken down despite posting warnings on social media and appearing on the Today Show. These scams don't just take money, he says. They derail patients from the care they need, approach any online medical advertisement with caution. Deep fake videos can look completely real, even to trained professionals. End of article. Red hot scams to avoid in 2026 is the next article. Be warned, scammers are always refining their tactics. Here's what to watch for now, by Ken Budd. The caller said he worked for a company helping people recover lost benefits. Our records show you may have $5,286 waiting in a federal assistance check, he said, in messages to phones nationwide. The call directed people to a website where they were deceived into revealing personal data used to steal their identities. Over 2 months in late 2025, the Better Business Bureau received more than 800 complaints about the calls. Relief checks is just one of the scams to watch out for this year. Here are five more scams to avoid. 1. Employment scams. U.S. employers laid off more than 1.2 million workers in 2025, the most since the 2020 pandemic. With so many Americans seeking work, employment scams are surging, and desperate job hunters may be more susceptible than in the past to fraud, including bogus jobs in online ads, on job search websites, and on social media. Some scammers impersonate real recruitment agencies and companies. Their goal to obtain personal information or money by requiring you to pay a fee. How to stay safe. Never pay. If you're required to pay for a job interview, it's a scam. Next, distressed big promises. Guarantees of great pay and few hours while working at home are probably red flags not to ignore. Next, scrutinize the source. If a so-called recruiter contacts you, check the company's website and see if they're hiring for that particular position and if the person actually works there. Next, be careful about posting your resume. Criminals can use information included there to manipulate you. The next scam, recovery scams. Being victimized is awful. Being re-victimized is even worse. That's what happened with recovery scams. Criminals promise to help victims recoup their losses, then charge fees for non-existent services or ask for personal or financial information. Recovery scammers might be the same criminals who victimized you initially, but this time they claim they're from a government agency, a consumer advocacy group, or a law firm. I think we're going to see a lot of recovery scams in 2026, says Amy Knopfziger, Senior Director of Victim Support with the AARP Fraud Watch Network. How to stay safe from recovery scams. First, reject upfront fees. Criminals charge you in advance and ask you to pay with gift cards, cryptocurrency, or Venmo. Also, be aware of phony checks. Scammers might send a counterfeit check, often for more than what you lost. Then they'll say they overpaid and instruct you to return the balance. Next, do your homework. Search the recovery firm's name using keywords such as scam, fraud, or complaint. Another scam is called digital arrest. The process is terrifying. You are informed that you are the victim of a criminal investigation. Fake law enforcement officers interrogate you for days on video calls, threatening you with criminal charges, sending AI-generated phony arrest warrants, and pressuring you to pay settlements or fines. It's a terror-based scam that involves holding a person digitally captive. They'll get you in a video call and they won't let you go, says Frank McKenna, Chief Innovation Officer with Point Predictive, an AI technology company in San Diego. Digital arrest is a major problem in India. In September 2025, a retired doctor there died from a heart attack after enduring nearly 70 hours of harassment, and it's spreading to the United States, says McKenna. How to stay safe? Hang up. Law enforcement doesn't call people and threaten to arrest them, McKenna says. Next, know how the system works. Court orders and arrest warrants are not delivered through phone calls, emails, or social media. Another scam, hello, pervert scams. In this insidious scam, criminals claim they've hacked your computer and recorded you visiting porn sites. If you don't pay them, they'll share evidence of your naughty behavior with your email contact list. They might even spoof your email address so it appears that the blackmailer is contacting you through your own account. The AARP Fraud Watch Network reports a spike in these scams. People can be very fearful of getting a bad reputation if someone believes they are watching porn or sending nude photos. Scammers exploit that fear. Pervert scams also tend to follow data breaches. Crooks use your info to create highly personalized messages, making the threat seem more legitimate. How to stay safe? Never respond. If you reply, scammers will likely send more messages. Next, don't open unsolicited attachments. Blackmail messages are frequently sent to PDFs to bypass phishing filters. Next, stay calm. Ignore deadlines to pay money. Urgency is a scam tactic to force rash decisions. Another scam, self-publishing scams. There is a growing market among older Americans to write their memoirs and seek a publisher for their life story to share with friends and family. That can be a satisfying pursuit. But be careful. Publishing scams are growing. Some scammers pose as literary agents. Others create fake publishing companies that take your money but never publish your work. In a complaint to the AARP Fraud Watch Network, a victim said she wired $6,000 to a self-publishing company but never received the book. When she called, the number no longer worked. How to stay safe? Know how talent agents operate. Writers never pay agents to represent them. Agents receive a percentage of advances and payments. Ignore unsolicited emails. Legit agents and publishers will not contact unknown authors. Scrutinize URLs. Fake publishers often use variations of real company names to seem respectable. So study the web links. This is Joe signing off for today. Thank you very much for listening.
1: Hi, I'm Linda. I'll be reading a magazine article from Taste of Home magazine, New England vs. Manhattan Clam Chowder, What's the Difference? By Haley Schuneman, published on October 23rd, 2025. You'll know it when you see it. My very first job was as a host in a local restaurant, and one of my opening shift duties was to write all the daily specials on a board next to the host stand. One Saturday morning, I printed off the specials and went to work. The soups of the day were beef barley soup and Manhattan clam chowder. Since I was running out of space on the board, I just wrote clam chowder. If you're a chowder fan, then you know exactly where this is going. But at 16, I had never heard of Manhattan clam chowder and figured it was just the soup's full name, so to speak. My manager scanned the specials board, noted the error, and said, "Manhattan clam chowder is different. Fix the board." As I learned that morning, our restaurant served both versions, New England clam chowder and Manhattan clam chowder. If you've ever been puzzled by the difference, then allow me to explain. What is New England clam chowder? New England clam chowder might be the first thing that comes to your mind when you think of the dish. It has a thick, rich, white broth thanks to the addition of cream. The contents of the soup vary based on who's making it, but it typically includes an aromatic base of onion, celery, and garlic, plus chopped clams, potatoes, bacon, clam juice, and of course, cream or half and half cream. It's a classic American dish that dates back to the 1700s when New England settlers took advantage of the fresh quahog and razor clams that were prevalent along the shoreline. It's now become a staple in New England restaurants and is something of a culinary tourist attraction. It's typically served with oyster crackers. What is Manhattan clam chowder? Manhattan clam chowder has been around since at least the mid-1800s, and its origins are often traced to Portuguese fishing towns in the Northeast. A lot of Portuguese cuisine highlights tomatoes, and the same is true of this dish. Because these communities sold their catch and prepared dishes at New York's fish market, it earned the moniker of Manhattan clam chowder. It started appearing in restaurants in the 1930s. The differences are subtle but important. Manhattan clam chowder uses an aromatic base that's reminiscent of Cajun cuisine, with onion, celery, and green peppers in addition to garlic. It also uses clams, potatoes, and butter, plus canned tomatoes and a spice blend that includes cayenne pepper for a hint of a spice kick. What is Rhode Island clam chowder? Plot twist. There's also a secret third option, which I didn't even know about until I started researching this story. Rhode Island clam chowder stands apart for its use of a clear broth. This version doesn't use any cream or tomatoes, so it really lets the sweet, briny clam flavor shine through. If you're a big fan of seafood, this version will be the most clam-forward of the trio.
2: Greetings from Elizabeth. This week I'm bringing you Women's World Magazine, April 27th, 2026. We're going to start off with Solve It Yourself Mystery. And for those who have never listened with me before, know that if you pay attention to Solve It Yourself Mystery, you might be able to solve it yourself. But stay tuned to the end, because at the end, we are both going to figure out who did this. So, Solve It Yourself Mystery, the coin collection caper. Detective Hansen stood on Karen Shepherd's lawn, straining to hear over the dogs at his feet. I didn't see anyone around the premise, but even if I had, I wouldn't divulge it. "Why is that?" the detective said as he made a notation. Karen snarled. Gerald the jerk deserved to have his coin collection stolen. He gets a kick out of tormenting my pups. Detective Hansen eyed the energetic trio, attempting to outbark one another. "Let me guess, he tells them to quiet down?" "No, the exact opposite. When Gerald's around, they go silent and tuck their tails." She glared at her neighbor's house. "He has one of those electronic dog whistles. The kind that are disguised as bug zappers or birdhouses. He'd better hope I never find it." "Thanks for your time," Detective Hansen turned to go, hurrying down the sidewalk as another of Gerald's neighbors rolled up on a shiny motorcycle. "Nice bike," he said, meeting Bruce Simmons in his driveway. "I call it my midlife crisis mobile." Bruce laughed at his own joke. "Give me a second to climb off this thing," he struggled from the seat. "What's up?" "Gerald Wilson's house was robbed." "Larry and Beverly Ricketts' old house? Nicest people. I used to house sit for them every winter while they were in Florida, right up until the bank foreclosed." Gerald moved in right away. "Never took any steps to make the place his own. House still looks exactly the same as when the Ricketts had it. Hate to hear it was robbed." "You didn't see anything suspicious last night?" "Not a thing." "Thanks." Detective Hansen's cell rang as he strode toward his car. "This is Linda Wilson, Gerald's ex-wife, returning your call. By the way, he's 6 months behind on his alimony payments. Gerald's house was robbed last night. I hope they took that coin collection he's always bragging about." "I'm afraid that's right," she chuckled. "Too cheap to spring for security cameras. Serves them right," she ended the call. Glancing at his notes, Detective Hansen knew who did it. So who stole the coin collection? Stay tuned. My guardian angel, pennies from heaven. My beloved dad passed away unexpectedly 22 years ago. He was motivated, inspirational, and always looking for a new way to make more money. Dad was an entrepreneur who never gave up and was always looking for a new way to succeed. Sadly, dad's generous, kind, caring heart became his demise. At age 61, 2 weeks prior to his goal of receiving free money from the government, also known as Social Security, he experienced an untimely heart attack and passed away. We were devastated and heartbroken. The day after his burial, I was struggling with the thought of how Mom would be able to pay for funeral costs and maintain her home now that she has lost Dad's income. As I sat on the family room couch with hands on my forehead, I looked down to my left and noticed a half-folded sheet of paper lying face up on the floor. It was an uncashed check for just enough money to cover Dad's funeral costs. Soon, something started to happen. Mom would call my sisters and I to say she found a penny, then another and another. She believed the pennies were gifts from Dad. As days and years went by, we were making phone calls to one another saying we too had found pennies. In more recent years, we have found pennies less often, but when we do, they seem to be at a time of need or hardship. To put this into perspective, our dad had a love for money, but not a need. He always put others first before himself, hence still being there for us when we needed him. To this day, I find pennies everywhere I go. God bless you, Dad, for letting us know all will work out and that you are always with us. That's sweet. Circle of Kindness, a chime for friendship. My neighbor, Marguerite, has a great big, forget about it. Let's try it all over again. Circle of Kindness, a chime for friendship. My neighbor, Marguerite, was a big fan of antique clocks, wall clocks, mantel clocks, even a ship's bell clock. Oh my goodness. Many had intricate details and carvings, but her special favorite was a dainty grandmother clock with a soft, melodic chime. Proudly displayed in her home's front hallway, I often had the pleasure of watching her wind the clock every few days. When she moved to a smaller house, Marguerite placed most of her clocks in storage, bringing them back in rotation. But the grandmother clock was missing. Several months later, on my birthday, Marguerite made me a visit with a gift in tow. The grandmother clock. I was so moved by her thoughtful generosity, I was absolutely speechless. Margaret has since passed, and I feel her close to me when I wind the delicate clock. The soothing chime brings back memories of our friendship and serves as a reminder of her love and kindness in giving me her prized possession. Wow, that's beautiful. Power of love. Now anyone can have a grandma. A grin spread on Diane Mayer's lips as she gazed down at Liliana, her newborn granddaughter, asleep in her arms. I'm so proud to be your grandma, Diane's heart whispered. With a desire to help other new parents, Diane went on to become the first certified postpartum doula and newborn care specialist in her hometown of Henderson, Nevada, in Las Vegas. In 2009, she launched Newborn Angel Care to dedicate herself to the cause. But after a car accident in 2017, she was forced to cut back and work part-time. Even then, she thought of ways to fill the itch inside to help others, like a grandma would. She began brainstorming a way to expand and offer services, not just with babies, but with pets, daily tasks, and companionship. What if everyone could have a grandma's TLC, she wondered, feeling on the edge of something big. Filling the void at a time when most others her age were retiring, 65-year-old Diane went full speed ahead with her idea. She found an agency in California called Rent-A-Grandma and reached out to the owner, Todd Bliss, who was once on Shark Tank. She expressed a desire to partner with him and establish a Rent-A-Grandma in Las Vegas. It would be a way to bring extra income to Grandma while supporting the community with their love, she said. Seeing it as a win-win, Todd gave her the go-ahead, and in 2025, she set up her own business following her heart and feeling excited for the future. Diane began to recruit her team of grandmas through social media and word of mouth to serve as nannies, pet sitters, elder care companions, personal assistants, and provide laundry services. They all come background checked, fully vetted and bonded and certified in CPR. Each grandma also offers a wealth of life experience and skills, along with providing a sense of warmth and caring that makes them feel like family. Now everyone can feel a grandma's special touch. Diane proudly beamed, seeing her business flourish. Grandmas to the rescue. To date, Diane leads 58 grandmas throughout the Las Vegas Valley, lending helping hands and caring smiles. When an elder care client was in the hospital, two of the grandmas assigned to him went to visit on their own time, which touched Diane's heart. Everyone who uses the service reports they are happy and inspired. Quote, Rent-A-Grandma, Las Vegas, end of quote, went above and beyond to find us sitters who are kind and treat my son like family. One client boasts. Okay, I got to do that one over again. I put the wrong parenthesis. Everyone who uses the service reports they are happy and inspired. Quote, Rent-A-Grandma, Las Vegas, went above and beyond to find us sitters who are kind and treat my son like family, end of quote. One client boasts. Another client says, quote, I've been using Rent-A-Grandma as a pet service, and Grandma Dana has taken care of my animals with great care, end of quote. Diane embraces every positive review, seeing how her business is doing more than just the basics. It's a way to bring families together through genuine care, a concept she knew would make a difference, has become her life's work. Being the owner of Rent-A-Grandma Las Vegas has given me confidence in myself that I never had before, Diane shares. I've fulfilled a great need in my life by helping others. It's truly never too late. That's cool. I like that. Okay, here we are with our mystery solution. Bruce, resentful of Gerald's purchase of the Ricketts foreclosed home, used his old house-sitting key to enter and take the coins. Oh my goodness. He gave himself away by mentioning that the house still looked exactly the same, implying he had been inside. Ooh, not nice, Bruce. Anyway, I'll see you next week. And until then, have a great weekend or week.
1: Hi, I'm Linda. I'll be reading a magazine article from Saturday Evening Post, September-October 2024 issue, What Makes a Good Life? As director of the longest-running study on human happiness, Dr. Robert Waldinger has some simple, essential advice for feeling good, making friends, keep friends, and treasure friends, by Ken Budd. On the afternoon that I called Robert Waldinger about the secret to a happy, healthy life, he was packing for a trip to Japan. That Waldinger, a psychiatrist, psychoanalyst, Zen master, and Harvard researcher had agreed to chat on a Sunday less than 24 hours before a 12-day international trek reveals much about his core kindness and life-changing message. Relationships are vital for us humans. They are vital for good health, for happiness, for a long and fulfilling life. And so Waldinger values his relationships not only with his spouse, his two sons, his co-workers, his friends, and his neighbors, but even with a stranger like me who's preventing him from packing. Waldinger's insights are powered by one of the world's most unique data sets. He is director of the Harvard Study of Adult Development, believed to be the longest study of adult life in human history. The study began in 1938 by following the lives of 268 male Harvard sophomores and 456 boys from some of Boston's most troubled families and poorest neighborhoods. Decade by decade, year after year, researchers asked about their jobs, their families, their health, and their satisfaction with life. They conducted interviews in their homes, tracked their successes and setbacks, obtained medical records from their doctors. They drew their blood and scanned their brains. In 2005, it was broadened to include their wives, and researchers now tracking the lives of nearly 2,000 of the participants' children. The biggest takeaway from the decades of data is surprisingly simple. Good relationships, Waldinger says, keep us happier and healthier, period. And yet many Americans, particularly men, are struggling to maintain those close relationships. The percentage of men with at least six close friends plummeted from 55% in 1990 to 27% in 2021, according to an American Enterprise Institute survey. 15% had no close friends at all. This need for deep relationships has helped fuel interest in the Harvard study. In 2015, Waldinger gave a 12-minute TED Talk on the findings at an elementary school auditorium in suburban Boston. The resulting video has received an astonishing 475.75 million views on TED.com. A 2023 book, The Good Life, Lessons from the World's Longest Scientific Study of Happiness, co-written by Waldinger and his colleague Mark Schultz, was a New York Times bestseller and topped the bestseller list on Amazon.com. The book has been translated into over 30 languages. Soon the number will surpass 40. That's why Waldinger was crossing the Pacific. The Good Life was recently published in Japan. I thought it was kind of obvious that relationships are important, Waldinger says of the TED video. I thought people would think to themselves, well, duh, but the video went viral, he believes, because it took something that people basically knew deep down and moved it from their guts to their heads. We mostly take friendships for granted, and we're telling people this is so much more important than you may think. Other studies have found similar results, but the Harvard study carries the heft of time, the 86 years of observing lives as they were lived, and we're all the beneficiaries. Here's what we can learn. John Marsden's life seemed more charmed than Leo DeMarco's. Both joined the study as teenagers. Both graduated from Harvard. Both served in World War II. Marsden was stateside. DeMarco was with the Navy in the South Pacific. But after the war, their lives shifted. Marsden fulfilled a dream to attend law school, graduated near the top of his class, and joined a law firm. DeMarco wanted to become a writer, but his father died while he was overseas, and after he returned home, his mother was diagnosed with Parkinson's disease. He moved near her to help provide care. Soon he was a husband and a father. For the next 40 years, he taught at a local high school. The writing dream vanished. In 1975, Marsden earned $52,000 a year. DeMarco's annual salary was $18,000. That year, they both received a Harvard study questionnaire, which included 180 true-false questions. The differences in their responses were startling. One question stated, "Life has more pain than pleasure." Marsden wrote true. DeMarco wrote false. Another said, "I often feel starved for attention." Marsden wrote true, DeMarco wrote false. An additional question asked the men to complete the following sentence. A man feels good when Marsden wrote he is able to respond to his inner drives. DeMarco wrote he senses that his family loves him despite everything. Marsden was one of the more professionally successful members of the study, yet also one of the least happy. He divorced his first wife and described his second marriage as loveless. He alienated his kids and was preoccupied at every stage of his life with himself and his ambitions, Waldinger and Schultz wrote. DeMarco, meanwhile, thought of himself primarily in relation to others. He was adored by his wife and four daughters and was one of the study's happiest subjects. The two men exemplify a pattern in the Harvard study. Our relationships, not our career achievements, not our possessions, not our bank accounts, provide satisfaction in life. The inner city guys were no less happy on average than the Harvard guys as they went through their lives, Waldinger says of the study. Money affects happiness when you're impoverished, studies show, but once you can meet your basic needs, its emotional influence diminishes. If you don't have a place to live, you don't have food security. If you're constantly agonizing about bills, that makes you unhappy, Waldinger says. But you don't get a lot happier when you move from $75,000 a year to $75 million, the research shows. And yet, culturally, we still equate money with fulfillment. Waldinger shares a survey, that asks millennials to name their most important life goals. More than 80% wanted to get rich. Another 50% wanted to be famous. But in the Harvard survey, when researchers asked people in their 80s to reveal their greatest source of pride and their biggest regrets, none of them mentioned money. The pride was always about people. I was a good friend. I was a good mentor. I was a good parent, Waldinger says. It was never I won this prize or I made huge amounts of money. The biggest regret was equally consistent. They would say, I didn't spend enough time with people I really cared about. I spent too much time working. 5 days after I interviewed Waldinger, my appendix burst at a restaurant in Washington, D.C. I had met a friend for lunch and finished a Caesar salad when I was struck by pain so intense that I struggled to breathe. An ambulance rushed me to a local hospital where I spent 9 days after an emergency appendectomy and slow to heal complications. One morning at 3 a.m., unable to sleep, a tube stretching down my nose to my stomach, I thought of something Waldinger had shared from the Harvard study. Researchers asked subjects who they could call in the middle of the night if they were sick or scared. I made a mental list of my peeps. I thought of 9 people, both family members and friends, that I could call in the night. I found that so gratifying. Knowing these people were in my life brought comfort at an uncomfortable time. In the Harvard study, many participants reported a similar support system, but not all. Most could list several people, but some people couldn't list anyone, Waldinger says. Even more surprising, some of those who couldn't list anyone were married. We find that people can be really lonely in marriages, Waldinger says. If you are lonely in a relationship and you can't make it better, it's probably better to move on and find new possibilities. Put another way, high-conflict marriages, marriages with little affection, or marriages where you feel lonely are perhaps worse for our health than divorce. Loneliness kills. It's toxic, Waldinger says. When people are isolated, they are less happy. They sleep less soundly. Their health and brain functioning decline sooner, and they live shorter lives than those who aren't lonely, he adds. So social isolation and loneliness increase the risk of suffering or dying from a heart attack or stroke, a 2022 report from the American Heart Association found. And yet many of us are lonely. 30% of adults said they feel lonely at least once a week in an American Psychiatric Association survey released in January 2024. 10% feel lonely every day, and that creates another problem, stress. Relationships are stress regulators, Waldinger says, and without them, our stress levels can soar. If something annoying happens or something worrying and there's somebody you can talk to, you can feel your body come from a state of agitation back to equilibrium, he says. People who are isolated or trapped in acrimonious relationships are likely in a chronic state of fight or flight. That chronic stress gives you higher levels of circulating stress hormones like cortisol, and they give you poorer immune function. There are easily demonstrable physiologic changes. The opposite is also true. As participants in the Harvard study reached their 80s, researchers wanted to find predictors of who would be happy, healthy octogenarians. They reviewed subjects' midlife data. The predictor of healthy aging wasn't their cholesterol levels, it was the quality of their relationships. On days when they had more physical pain, the most happily partnered men and women said that their mood remained happy. Those in unhappy relationships said their mood worsened with physical pain, and the emotional pain added to their discomfort. The people who were most satisfied in their relationships at age 50, Waldinger says, were the healthiest at age 80. We know relationships are good for us, but how do we strengthen them? How do we create new friendships? It's never too late. In the study, people unexpectedly found new deep friendships in their 60s, 70s, even 80s, Waldinger says. Some ideas for making connections. Use the internet the right way. Scrolling through fake, curated lives on social media can reduce self-esteem and increase depression and anxiety, especially among young people. They look at it and say, "My God, everybody's having a great life except me," Waldinger notes. But connecting with people online can increase well-being. He mentions a patient who has reconnected with old elementary school friends on Facebook. They now have coffee online every Sunday morning. Follow your passions. One of the easiest ways to make new friends is to do something you care about, Waldinger says. Whether you're volunteering or joining a club, focus on your interests. Don't join a bowling league to meet people. Join it because you love bowling. If you rub elbows with the same people again and again, you're more likely to strike up a conversation, he says. And if you're doing something you care about, you have an immediate subject in common to talk about. Reconnect with old friends. When Waldinger gives talks, he often asks the audience to text or email a friend they haven't contacted in a while. During the question and answer period, I'll say, "Did anybody hear back?" And usually all these hands shoot up, he says. People will say, "This person was so glad to hear from me," or, "We've already made a date for dinner next week." Repair damaged relationships. Estrangement from a friend or loved one is stressful. When I've been really angry at somebody and I've been holding a grudge, it occupies so much energy, Waldinger says. When people can resolve the feuds and put away the acrimony, even if you're not going to remain friends, it calms us down and takes away that source of agitation. Connect with strangers. Quality is more important than quantity when it comes to benefits of friendships, but not every relationship needs to be intimate. Simply talking with a stranger on the subway can provide emotional benefits, research shows. It gives us a sense that we belong and it makes us feel better, Waldinger says. How powerful are these small interactions? In a study published in 2024 in the journal Psychological Science, participants felt a social connection even when talking with strangers who disagreed with them on contentious political issues. Cultivate relationships. When I asked Waldinger how his work has affected him personally, he said he invests more time now in his relationships. "I would usually leave our social life to my wife," he says, "but I realized that I wasn't maintaining any individual relationships with my friends, especially once my kids were grown. I thought I'm not going to end up with friends of my own if this continues. And so I make plans with my guy friends to go out for dinner. I'm trying to be more active in asking people, how do we get together more? How do we stay current with each other's lives?" Waldinger is living the advice that he and Schultz share in the book. If you're going to make that one choice, that single decision that could best ensure your own health and happiness, science tells us that your choice should be to cultivate warm relationships of all kinds. Of all kinds, that's important. After talking with Waldinger just once, I feel like he's a friend, and it feels good. Kin

0: 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The material being read is the copyright property of the publications being read. Access to this program is solely for persons who cannot read the original printed version due to a visual impairment or other disability. 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
2: Welcome to Good News on Voice Corps, where good news gets the spotlight. I'm your volunteer reader, Pastor Aaron Lane. Today is Monday, April 27th, 2026, and this week begins with a calendar full of reasons to pay attention. Today alone brings us Arbor Day, National Tell a Story Day, National Babe Ruth Day, can you believe that? And enough snack-related observances to make lunch feel like a committee meeting. But beneath all the fun and food days, there's a deeper invitation to notice what is growing, notice who is helping, notice where kindness is still making its quiet way through the world. And that's exactly where we're headed today. In this episode, we'll hear about a plane full of strangers celebrating a toddler declared cancer-free. A New Hampshire school learning sign language so one little boy would not feel alone. A 74-year-old grandmother finally crossing the graduation stage. And inmates in Utah discovering the life-changing power of one kind act a day. All that and more coming up on this week's journey through the stories that remind us what's right with the world is worth hearing and repeating. So let's get started. As I said before, today is Monday, April 27th, and as we begin a new week, the calendar gives us a surprisingly full basket of things to notice, to celebrate, and even to smile about. We begin today with Arbor Day in Wyoming. So, while Arbor Day was observed on last Friday, Wyoming marks the day continuing the celebration of trees, those quiet, patient giants that shade streets, hold soil, clean air, and remind us that some of the best work in the world happens slowly. Planting a tree is an act of hope. Nobody plants a tree because they need shade in the next 5 minutes. We plant because we believe in the next generation, the next season, the next story. And speaking of stories, today is also National Tell a Story Day. Well, that feels like a perfect companion to Arbor Day. Trees hold rings. Families hold memories. Communities are held together by the stories we choose to tell and retell. A good story can preserve a life, heal a wound, teach a story, teach a lesson, or simply make the dinner table last a little longer. Today is a good day to ask someone, tell me about that again, and then actually listen. As I said earlier, Monday also brings National Babe Ruth Day. Get this, we definitely honor one of baseball's most legendary figures on this day. George Herman Babe Ruth remains larger than life, even to this day, not because of his home runs, but because of his mythic place he holds in American sports history. Spring is baseball season, and Babe Ruth Day reminds us why the game has always been more than just statistics. It's about memory, imagination, and the possibility that the next swing could change everything. And if that wasn't enough, or maybe you want to get a candy bar now, you know, a Baby Ruth, and the national calendar is really subtle, today also gives us National Gummy Bear Day, National Devil Dog Day, and National Prime Rib Day. I think Babe Ruth would have liked all of those. That's a strange meal if you try to combine it, though, and I don't recommend it. But taken separately, they each bring a little joy. You know, gummy bears are a pure childhood cheer in chewy form. Devil dogs are a nostalgic lunchbox classic. And prime rib, well, I mean, is there any other kind of meal that says somebody either loves you very much or found a really good sale? Looking ahead to Tuesday, April 28th, the calendar turns toward courage and care and kindness. Tuesday is

0: is World Day for Safety and Health at Work Day. Yeah, just rolls off the tongue. A global reminder that every worker deserves more than a paycheck. People deserve safe conditions, healthy environments, and the chance to go home at the end of the day whole. It's also National Bravehearts Day, honoring children with cancer and the families, friends, doctors, nurses, and caregivers who walk with them through their treatment. That's one of the more tender observances of the week, a day centered on courage that no child should have to show, but so many have to do. Tuesday is also National Superhero Day, and yes, that includes capes, comic books, cinematic universes, and complicated timelines. But it also includes real-life heroes, first responders, teachers, nurses, caregivers, neighbors, and the people who show up when it matters most. Add in there the National Great Poetry Reading Day, Global Pay It Forward Day, National Blueberry Pie Day. That sounds good. Ooh, and this is a good one. Tuesday is also School Bus Driver Appreciation Day. You add all those together, and Tuesday gives us a pretty good assignment. Thank a helper. Read something beautiful. Pass on kindness. And if blueberry pie appears, receive it as a sign of grace. On Wednesday, April 29th, we get a calendar day that is practical, beautiful, and delicious all at once. Get this. Wednesday is National Zipper Day. Honoring one of those inventions we barely think about until it fails and exactly the wrong moment. It's also Stop Food Waste Day, encouraging families and restaurants and schools and communities to use food more wisely. That matters. Reducing food waste is good for the wallets, good for our neighbors, and good for the planet. Wednesday is also International Guide Dog Day, a chance to honor guide dogs and the trainers, handlers, and organizations that make those life-changing partnerships possible. These dogs provide not only help, but independence, safety, confidence, and companionship. Add in International Dance Day, World Wish Day, National Pete Rose Day. Oh no, Peace Rose Day. Sorry about that. Sorry, Reds fans. And National Shrimp Scampi Day. Wow, really? And suddenly Wednesday feels like a whole variety show. Service dogs, dancing, roses, wishes, less waste, and of course, garlic butter. Thursday, April 30th, brings us International Jazz Day, a United Nations observance celebrating music built on creativity, freedom, listening, and improvisation. Jazz is a reminder that sometimes beauty comes not from everything going exactly according to plan, but from people paying attention to each other in real time. Thursday is also National Honesty Day, which was created as a kind of bookend to April Fool's Day. After a month that begins with pranks, April ends by asking us to tell the truth. That might be a helpful rhythm for public life, private life, family life, and pretty much every group text we have ever regretted. Thursday also includes National Adopt-a-Shelter Pet Day, National Hairstylist Appreciation Day, National Military Brats Day, National Bubble Tea Day, National Bugs Bunny Day. Okay, I'm down with that. National Oatmeal Cookie Day. Ooh, that's a tougher one. National Raisin Day, and National Preparathon Day, which reminds us to prepare for emergencies before emergencies arrive. So, that's Thursday. Then comes Friday, May 1st, in our good news segment, something to look forward to. Friday, can you believe we're going to be changing the calendar this Friday, May the 1st? And the calendar opens a new month with May Day. Around the world, May Day carries both springtime and labor history, flowers and workers, dancers, and dignity. In the United States, May 1st is also known as Law Day. It's also known as Loyalty Day, Lay Day in Hawaii, Silver Star Service Banner Day, and the beginning of Military Appreciation Month, Asian Pacific American Heritage Month, and Jewish American Heritage Month. Friday is also School Principals Day and School Lunch Hero Day, which makes it a good time to remember that schools are held together by more than the students ever realize. The person in the principal's office, the person behind the cafeteria counter, the person making sure lunch is warm and safe and served with kindness. They all help to create the national daily ecosystem of childhood. And if all that gets too weighty, Friday also gives us National Chocolate Parfait Day, National Mother Goose Day, proving once again that civic responsibility and dessert can and should coexist. Only a couple more days. Saturday, May 2nd, brings us the Kentucky Derby, one of America's great sporting traditions, along with World Tuna Day, which raises awareness about sustainable fishing and ocean health. It's also Free Comic Book Day, celebrating the art of storytelling with superheroes, imaginations, and always supporting those local businesses like local comic shops. Saturday includes National Fitness Day, National Scrapbook Day, Start Seeing Monarchs Day, Join Hands Day, National Life Insurance Day, National Truffle Day, International Drone Day, International Female Ride Day, and National Homebrew Day. That is a Saturday that practically begs people to keep moving, save memories, protect butterflies, read comics, and maybe not do all of that in the same pair of shoes. Although, to be fair, Sunday will have something to say about shoes, because Sunday, May 3rd, as closes the week until we meet again, well, it's World Press Freedom Day, a serious, essential observance honoring journalists and the importance of a free press. A society cannot repair what it refuses to see, and good reporting helps communities to see clearly. Sunday is also International Family Equality Day, National Garden Meditation Day, Specially Abled Pets Day, Bereaved Mother's Day, National Lemonade Day, Two Different Colored Shoes Day, I definitely want to do that, National Montana Day, National Chocolate Custard Day, National Lumpy Rug Day, and National Paranormal Day. Wow. Okay. So, on this Monday, April 27th, maybe the invitation is simple. Plant something, thank someone, tell a story, pass kindness forward, waste less, listen more, and when the calendar gives you a good reason to celebrate something, take it. Now, normally I'd go on and tell you about the good news in history this day, but to be honest, there's just too much good news stories for today that we've got to get to. So if we have time, we'll circle back. But as for now, let's get started with these good news stories. First up, a flight full of strangers celebrate a 2-year-old boy's cancer recovery. This story comes from the Washington Post. About halfway through a Southwest Airlines flight from Dallas to San Diego, the cabin crew made the kind of announcements passengers don't usually hear at 30,000 feet. There was a special passenger on board. His name was Cruz Aguiano. He was 2 years old, and after battling stage 4 neuroblastoma, he had just been declared cancer-free. For Cruz's parents, Elisa and her husband, the moment came after months of fear and travel and treatment and uncertainty. Cruz had gone through rounds of chemotherapy in San Diego before the family traveled to Memorial Sloan Kettering Cancer Center in New York for surgery and additional care. What they expected to be a few weeks away from home turned into months. Complications came. Plans changed. Their older daughter stayed back in San Diego with grandparents and visited when she could. Then, on January 9th, doctors gave the family the news they had been praying for. Cruz was cancer-free. His mother described the moment as feeling like winning the lottery, but the journey was not quite over. Cruz still had immunotherapy ahead of him in San Diego, treatment meant to reduce the chance of the cancer returning. And that's where the flight came in. The family was traveling home with help from Children's Flight of Hope, and a Southwest flight attendant named Carolyn Gallagher decided the trip home should not pass unnoticed. After announcing Cruz's good news to the cabin, she and the crew passed out napkins and asked passengers to write notes of congratulation and encouragement. Nearly everyone did. Some passengers wrote short messages, others drew pictures. Some wrote words meant not just for Cruz but for his parents. Words of relief, admiration, and hope from people who had been strangers only minutes before. And then the napkins came back. A whole plane full of people headed to their own destinations paused long enough to celebrate one little boy's survival. For Cruz, who turns 3 soon, the notes may not make sense yet, but his mother saved them. Someday, when he's old enough, he will be able to hold them and see what happened on that flight. A cabin full of strangers briefly becoming a community, cheering for a child that they didn't know, because sometimes good news is just too good to keep to yourself or keep quiet. You're listening to Good News right here on Voice Core. I'm your host, Pastor Aaron Lane. Our second story is entitled, A New Hampshire School Learns Sign Language for Its Only Deaf Student. This comes from CBS News. At Campton Elementary School in New Hampshire, 7-year-old Brian O'Reilly was surrounded by classmates every day. But for a while, he was still alone. You see, Ben is deaf and has other special needs as well. CBS News reports he is the only deaf student in his entire school district. That meant that outside of his aide, there were very few people in the building who could communicate with him in the language he uses. It is hard to overstate what that means for a child. School is where children learn math and reading, yes, but it is also where they learn friendship. It is where they learn to ask, "Do you want to play?" It is where they learn the tiny daily language of belonging. Ben had adults who cared for him, but connection with other children was harder. Then one of his classmates started learning a few signs. His name was Reed Spring, and his explanation was as simple as it was beautiful. "If Ben is your friend," Reed said, "you can play with him." And Ben is his friend. That was the beginning. One child learned, then others did. The effort spread from classmates to teachers and staff. What began as a few signs became something much bigger. An entire school community making a decision that Ben should not be the only one doing the work of being understood. That is the quiet power of this story. It's not just about sign language, it's about who adapts for who. So often children with disabilities are expected to adjust to the world around them. They are asked to manage the isolation, the barriers, the extra burden, but in Campton, the school began to turn that around. The community moved toward Ben. The result was not a miracle in a flashy sense. It was better than that. It was ordinary people doing ordinary things with extraordinary love. Children learning signs, adults practicing, a school deciding that communication is not just a service, it's a relationship. And for Ben, the difference showed. A child who once had almost no one to talk to now has classmates who are learning how to say hello, how to play, how to include him, how to be his friend. Sometimes good news begins with one child saying, "He's my friend," and the whole school deciding to act like it. You're listening to Good News on Voice Core. I'm your host, Pastor Aaron Lane. I'm glad you're here today. Thanks for joining us. All right, so third story from today comes from People.com, and it's about a 74-year-old grandmother who finally graduated college. Get this. When Raylene Page was accepted to Brigham Young University back in 1969, she had every reason to believe college might be part of her future. But life has a way of asking different things from us. Instead of going to BYU then, Page stayed in Maine. She built a life around family and work. She ran a daycare. She managed a restaurant. She kept books. She spent 25 years working for the Postal Service. Decade by decade, responsibility came first. And the dream of a college degree moved further into the background. But it did not disappear. You see, back in 2021, Paige learned about BYU Pathway, an online program that made college possible in a way that it hadn't been before. She enrolled back in 2022. By then, she was in her 70s, and the biggest challenge was not just her coursework, it was also technology. Paige does not consider herself very computer savvy. Online learning meant navigating platforms, assignments, and tools that younger students may have taken for granted. She had help from family, especially her granddaughter, Taylor, but the work was hers. There were moments of doubt. There were moments when she wondered whether she had waited too long. But Paige kept on going. That's when this story, it became more than a sweet graduation photo. It is a story about the long shelf life of a dream. Some dreams do not die when they are delayed. They wait. They gather meaning. They become richer because of everything that happened in between. When Paige finally graduated at age 74, her family celebrated with her. Her granddaughter captured the moment and shared it online, where it quickly touched people far beyond their family circle. Viewers saw a grandmother in graduation clothes, but they also saw something larger. Proof that the door does not always close just because years have passed. Paige has said she hopes her story encourages other people to keep reaching for what matters to them. And maybe that's why the video resonated. It wasn't just about the diploma, it was about permission. Permission to begin again. Permission to learn late. Permission to stop saying, "I missed my chance." Raylene's Page's story is a reminder that some finish lines wait patiently for us. And sometimes, when we finally cross them, the applause carries not just for what we achieved, but for how long we kept believing we could. You're listening to Good News on Voice Core. I'm your host, Pastor Aaron Lane, with you every Monday at 1:30 p.m. Okay, so I think this might be our last story for today. Let's see how we do. But this is a really interesting one. This is also from People.com, and it's entitled, "A Woman's Secret Kindness with a Neighbor's Porch Goose Becomes a Viral Tribute." You see, this story began with a decorative goose on a porch. In Missouri, 26-year-old Emily Williamson noticed that a neighbor had one of those concrete porch geese, you know, the kind that sometimes dress for holidays or seasons. Well, this goose was bare. So Williamson decided to do something small and whimsical, and she made it an outfit. And then she kept going. Season by season, holiday by holiday, she anonymously dressed the goose. A little handmade surprise appeared where none had been requested. It wasn't expensive, and it wasn't, you know, grandiose, but it was simply the kind of neighborhood kindness that makes people smile on their way to the mailbox. For a while, the family had no idea who was behind it, but eventually they did find out. And when they did, the story took a deeper meaning. According to People, the family sent Williamson a thank you package and explained that the goose had belonged to a man who had died. The package included a note and a gooseberry cookbook from his own collection. Suddenly, what had seemed like a funny little act of porch decoration became something more tender. Williamson had not just been dressing up a goose. She had been adding delight to an object connected to someone else's grief and memory. When she shared the story online, it went viral, drawing millions of views. People responded not because the act was huge, but because it wasn't. It was small enough that almost anyone could imagine doing something like it. That may be why it mattered. In a world that often tells us kindness has to be organized or branded or funded or filmed to count, this story says otherwise. Sometimes kindness is a homemade outfit for a porch goose. Sometimes it's a secret. Sometimes it's just silly. Sometimes it becomes sacred only later, when you learn what it meant to someone else. Williamson said she hopes the story encourages others to lead with compassion. And that is the lasting image here. Not the viral video, not the number of views, but a neighbor who noticed an undecorated goose and decided the world could use a little more whimsy. The good news is that she was right. Because sometimes the smallest gestures travel further than we think. They cross a yard, they reach a grieving family, and remind strangers online that tenderness can be playful, and playfulness can be holy in its own way. Well, that's our good news for this Monday, April 27th. And what a week of stories it has been. Taken one at a time, these stories may seem small against the size of the world's troubles, but together, they tell us something important. Goodness is still moving. Goodness was moving through every story we heard today. My hope is that it keeps moving now through you. So as this week begins, maybe the invitation is simple. Tell a story. Plant something. Thank someone. Listen closely. Go ahead and pass kindness forward. And keep your eyes open. Because good news is not always loud. Sometimes it's handwritten on a napkin. Sometimes it's an old photograph. Sometimes it's just dressing a silly goose. I'm Pastor Aaron Lane. Thanks for listening to Good News on Voice Corps, where good news gets the spotlight. Until next time, may your heart be light and your news be good. 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
1: Hello, I'm Carola Liberty. Today I'm reading Parade Magazine, Sunday, February 26, 2023. Ask Marilyn by Marilyn Voss Savant. I discovered some flashlight batteries with a use-by date that passed 15 years ago. Out of curiosity, I tested them and found they still had full power. If this is common, what is the point of printing use-by dates on batteries? The expiration dates on most household batteries are intended to indicate the end of the period during which the manufacturer guarantees the battery will maintain a full charge and function optimally if the batteries have been stored appropriately. Batteries should be stored in a cool, dry place at ordinary room temperature. This means they should not be stored in a refrigerator, which encourages condensation, or a place that can get hot, such as a garage or an attic. But the reality is that due to this generous guarantee, most batteries will retain their full power long after that date has passed, and the vast majority of them will have lost less than 20% of their charge years later. So those use-by dates are just keeping manufacturers on their toes. Also, a use-by date doesn't mean that the battery will slowly go all wonky afterward, the way a carton of milk will deteriorate. You wouldn't install a battery in a clock, make a note of its use-by date, and then remove the battery on that date to install a new one, would you? Rather, as batteries self-discharge on the shelf, they will simply have less life over time. You're listening to Valley Eye Radio.
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3: 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Your reader is Kelly Taylor. I'll have articles on the topics of science and nature, but first, a reminder that Radio Eye is a reading service intended for people who are blind or have other disabilities that make it difficult to read printed material. We'll start today with a piece from the Courier-Journal, from their opinion page. This is written by David Femister, one of their contributors, and dated April 22nd. The headline is, Hope for Environmental Restoration Grows on Kentucky Mine Sites. On a beautiful March morning, I joined with dedicated volunteers near Middlesboro, Kentucky, to plant trees on a former mine site in the Cumberland Forest. Our mood was celebratory, even as a stiff breeze chilled us while we readied trees for planting, 100 bare root saplings per bucket. Looking towards the sun, with Cumberland Gap clearly visible in the distance, I felt its warmth along with something that has seemed in short supply of late, hope. From a distance, the area looked like a gray moonscape, dominated by rocks, small stones, and bare ground. But when I looked closer, I began to see all the little tree saplings being planted. Oaks, hickories, sycamores, black gums, and persimmons. Along with native wildflowers and grasses, I also spotted a mix of hardwoods and shortleaf pines that professional crews had planted across nearly 115 acres during the preceding weeks. I realized that what had looked like torn-up ground was the start of a new forest. For me, each sapling stood like a small but bright ray of hope for restoration and renewal in these mountains. That hope has a long and circuitous origin story. The first Earth Day was celebrated 56 years ago on April 22, 1970, and is widely seen as launching the modern environmental movement. Indeed, in the decade that followed, the United States passed a host of foundational environmental laws, including the Clean Air Act, the Clean Water Act, the Endangered Species Act, and in 1977, the Surface Mining Control and Reclamation Act. The latter provided for the first time federal requirements on how surface mines, including coal mines throughout the central Appalachians of Kentucky, were operated and reclaimed once mining was complete. In many ways, the legislation has been a tremendous success, reducing post-mining pollution and largely eliminating landslides that had plagued mountain communities in the pre-law days. However, some reclamation practices make it challenging for native trees to take root and reclaim these sites naturally. Stabilizing these lands has often involved extreme compaction of the soil. Imagine a concrete parking lot and you are not far off from the site conditions of many reclaimed mines. Our March tree planting event marked the fifth year that Suntory Global Spirits, the Nature Conservancy, and Green Forest's work converged in the mountains of eastern Kentucky to reforest mine lands. To ensure success, Green Forest's work, a small but mighty nonprofit out of Lexington, used a bulldozer to plow and break up the parking lot, in quotes. In many ways, these sites look their worst when they are ready to start healing. The brave saplings taking root in the mountains were not the only reason I found myself smiling as I worked. Another reason for hope was the excellent group of volunteers from Suntory Global Spirits, many of them from the Jim Beam Distillery in Claremont. Most of these folks had started their day with a mile hike uphill to the planting site because an old school bus they were traveling in could not navigate an especially tricky dip in the road. But I heard not a word of complaint nor saw any hesitation with the task at hand. They simply grabbed their buckets and dibble bars and headed out to plant. The team finished the job shortly after lunch, having planted 8,000 trees across 12 acres. I saw a lot of dusty and tired folks, but they were mostly smiling and laughing as they prepared for the trip off the mountain. Doing good makes you feel good, and that was certainly the case that day. While Earth Day spurred a host of bedrock federal environmental legislation, it started as a grassroots movement focused on citizen-led action to protect and restore the only home we have and the one we all share. While there are many valuable things to continue that legacy, planting a native tree, whether in the mountains of eastern Kentucky or along a busy street in Louisville, is among the best and most satisfying. Across Kentucky, trees are helping restore land and even improve our health. On this Earth Day, grab a seedling and a shovel and go plant hope for yourself and our world. And now we'll turn to Scientific American. And this article from April 22nd, Whatever Happened to the Ozone Hole, Acid Rain, and DDT? Written by Andrea Thompson. Each decade seems to have its signature environmental crisis that dominates headlines. Over time, those issues seemingly disappear, leaving us to idly wonder from time to time if problems like the ozone hole or acid rain are still planetary concerns, or if we've solved them. On this Earth Day, Scientific American is here to give you a status update on some of the major environmental stories of past decades. In 1985, three British scientists announced their discovery of a massive hole in Earth's protective ozone layer that was opening every spring over Antarctica. The culprits, it turned out, were chlorofluorocarbons, CFCs, and certain other chemicals used in refrigeration and aerosol sprays. Another trio of scientists had warned the world about CFCs in the 1970s and later won the Nobel Prize in Chemistry for it. When CFCs break down in the atmosphere, they release chlorine that leads to the destruction of ozone, a molecule that contains three oxygen molecules and blocks harmful ultraviolet rays from reaching the planet's surface. As people became alarmed about the possibility of rising skin cancer rates, nations met in 1987 to pass the Montreal Protocol and phase out CFCs. It was the first United Nations treaty to be universally ratified and was possible in part because of ready alternative chemicals. Threats to the ozone layer continue from, for example, chlorine-containing molecules emitted by massive wildfires and aluminum oxide produced when satellites and other space objects burn up on re-entry into the atmosphere. Even so, CFC levels have plummeted since the protocol was enacted, and the ozone layer has begun a long, slow recovery. Current predictions suggest the ozone layer will recover to its state in 1980 over the tropics and middle latitudes by 2040, and it will reach that point over the Arctic by about 2045 and over Antarctica by the mid-2060s. Quote, "The Montreal Protocol is the best environmental agreement we've ever created," says Durwood Zelke, an environmental policy expert at the University of California, Santa Barbara, and founder of an organization focused on reducing climate pollutants. In the 1980s and 1990s, one of the top environmental crises grabbing public attention was acid rain, with news reports showing images of the partially dissolved faces of statues and trees bare of leaves. Acid rain is formed when sulfur dioxide and nitrogen oxides released into the atmosphere react with oxygen, water, and other chemicals to form sulfuric and nitric acids, which can dissolve in water vapor. Any rain, snow, fog, or even hail that then falls has a more acidic pH than normal. That rain not only eats away at human stonework, but can also harm animals and ecosystems, especially aquatic ones. And because these chemicals can be carried for hundreds of miles, pollution in one state or country can cause damage in another downwind. Though sulfur dioxide and nitrogen oxides can come from natural sources such as volcanoes, the majority comes from burning fossil fuels. And again, public alarm helped drive action. In the U.S., updates to the Clean Air Act created a cap-and-trade system for power plants, which at the time were largely coal-burning. That gradually ratcheted down the amount of sulfur dioxide and nitrogen oxides they could release, incentivizing the addition of pollutant-capturing scrubbers to smokestacks. These pollutants are of growing concern in places such as India, where coal-fired power is generally increasing. But in the U.S., sulfur dioxide emissions have declined by 95% and nitrogen oxides by 89%, according to the EPA. And wet sulfate deposition, a common indicator of acid rain, dropped by more than 70% between 1989 and 91 and 2020-2022. With publication of her book, Silent Spring, in 1962, biologist Rachel Carson helped ignite the modern environmental movement. The book detailed the devastating effects to wildlife, especially birds, from the widespread use of insecticide, DDT. The chemical was developed in the early 1900s and came into wider use during World War II to prevent the spread of malaria and typhus. But as Scientific American wrote in 1944, DDT's effectiveness now in war may well be overshadowed by its value and as yet unutilized in peace, and it soon became widely used on crops, lawns, in homes, and on pets. Some 1.35 billion pounds were sprayed in the U.S. alone over about 30 years. Public sentiment began to turn as some insects became resistant and the toll on wildlife became clear. DDT is persistent in the environment and accumulates up the food chain. It caused numbers of several bird species, including bald eagles, to nosedive as the shells of their eggs were so thin that they broke or failed to hatch. The early EPA banned DDT in 1972, and levels in the environment have dramatically declined, though it is still found in trace amounts in soils. DDT is classified as a, quote, probable human carcinogen, end quote, and there are lingering effects. The grandchildren of women exposed to high amounts have higher rates of obesity and earlier age of their first period. Today, it is also banned by international treaty for all uses except to control the spread of malaria. One particularly bright spot in this story is the recovery of many bird species after the chemical was banned. Bald eagle populations grew from only 417 known nesting pairs in 1963 to more than 70,000 today. From the mid-20th century onward, Los Angeles became the poster child for cities choking in brownish-gray smog, a portmanteau word of smoke and fog. As Scientific American wrote in 1964, quote, there is a growing realization that smog, beyond being a vexatious nuisance, may indeed present hazards to health, end quote. Smog arises from pollutants released by the burning of fossil fuels, in this case nitrogen oxides and what are called volatile organic chemicals, react with sunlight to create ground-level ozone, the principal component of smog. Though ozone is protective in the stratosphere, it is an irritant to the throat and lungs and can damage lung function. In 1971, the EPA enacted National Ambient Air Quality Standards, NAAQS, on six common pollutants, including ground-level ozone, and those were strengthened in 1997. Since 1980, ozone pollution in the U.S. has declined by 29%, according to the EPA. Smog is still a problem in U.S. cities, including Los Angeles, and the EPA under the Trump administration has proposed changes to various rules that could increase smog levels. Smog is also a growing concern in countries such as India that have rapidly industrialized. Let's turn now to the USA Today. And an article with the headline, Are Stinging Asian Needle Ants Invading in Your State? This is from April the 12th. Another invasive species is slowly crawling its way across the United States. Over the past few decades, the Asian needle ants have spread to more than 20 states since their first appearance in Georgia and North Carolina in 1932. They originate from the temperate regions of East Asia. Experts are concerned about the insect spreading throughout the nation since they are venomous and can cause serious allergic reactions with their painful sting. In 2024, at least three cases of life-threatening anaphylactic reactions were reported in Georgia, making this little and little-known insect a growing problem. Even though it's not often aggressive, the ant's sting can pierce clothing and cause severe, persistent pain. Its sting can cause anaphylaxis, a potentially life-threatening allergic reaction causing a rapid heartbeat, breathing issues, and swelling in the throat. Here's what you should know about invading ants and how to keep your family safe. There have been reports of the invasive Asian needle ants in more than 20 states in the United States, mostly in the Southeast and certain regions of the Mid-Atlantic. States with the highest concentrations and reports are North Carolina, South Carolina, Georgia, and Alabama, with notable increases in Tennessee, Virginia, Kentucky, New York, and Wisconsin. There are reports they have also appeared in Texas. It's very possible to learn to live with Asian needle ants, just as we've learned to live with bees, said Andrew Johnston, insect diagnostician at Purdue University's Department of Entomology. Quote, they're not aggressive, they don't swarm the way fire ants do, Johnston said. Wear gloves and pay attention to what you're grabbing, end quote. Because Asian needle ants resemble other ant species that are found near your home, it can be difficult to tell the difference between them. Their bodies are long and thin. The needle in their name actually comes from their Japanese name, Uhari-ari, which means giant needle ant, and refers to the size of their stinger. Quote, imagine somebody inserting a needle directly into your flesh, said Benoit Guinard, professor of ecology and entomology at the University of Hong Kong. Quote, it's a very sharp, acute pain, but it's quite local, end quote. Unlike fire ants, for example, which build massive mounds to indicate their location, Asian needle ants do not make foraging trails or the visible lines of ants. They prefer to build their nests in damp wood, such as wet mulch or fallen logs. In their natural habitats, these ants also cause severe damage. They outcompete other ant species that are crucial to the local ecology. So far, there is no formalized management recommendation for the species, but protein-based pesticide baits seem to work best for this kind of ants. It's crucial to remember that you might only be keeping the colony at bay rather than completely eliminating it. Make treatment zones specifically for the bait around your home and then set them up according to the manufacturer's instructions. For the next 3 to 4 weeks, keep a watchful eye on your baits to see whether there's any ant activity in the area you have selected. Now, going back to Scientific American, this article from April 22nd is headlined, Earth Day in the Artemis Era. Can NASA's moon missions spur a new environmental movement? Just 14 days ago, amid the mundanity of East Coast commutes and West Coast alarm clocks, NASA's Artemis II mission gave humans across the nation and around the world a stunning new image of our planet. In it, a crescent of Earth's blue vitality hovers amid the blackness of space above a high-definition, brownish-gray wasteland of lunar craters. It's an eerily familiar recreation of the iconic Earthrise photograph from 1968's Apollo 8, a mission with a similar flight path to Artemis II that came amid a troubled moment for Earth that many also say feels familiar today. The original Earthrise was just one of hundreds of thousands of photographs taken during the 11 crewed Apollo missions. But it has, over the decades, become laden with symbolism about humanity and our relationship with space and our planet. Quote, what's been fascinating about Artemis II is that we've seen many of these overarching narratives about spaceflight return, how space exploration helps us understand how we're connected, how we share the planet, how beautiful but vulnerable our planet is, says T-Cell Muir Harmony, a space historian at the Smithsonian Institution's National Air and Space Museum. On Apollo 8's launch day, human spaceflight was less than a decade old, and no one had seen the Earth from beyond orbit. When the trio of astronauts zipped around the far side of the moon and saw their home planet sparkling above its barren surface, even though they had known to expect the moment, they were spellbound. It was a response repeated on each subsequent mission, says Catherine Newell, a historian of religion and science at the University of Miami who has written a book about space exploration. Quote, almost every Apollo astronaut came back to Earth a fundamentally changed person, she says. It really shook them to their core in a spiritual way to see Earth just kind of hovering there by itself in the void, end quote. A sense of that experience translated to the billions of humans back on Earth through the images astronauts captured of our planet, particularly Earthrise, and Apollo 17's Blue Marble photograph, the first image captured by an astronaut that showed Earth's full disk suspended in space. Between these two missions and their iconic photographs was the first Earth Day, celebrated on April 22, 1970. On that day, a loosely organized network of celebrations, protests, and teach-ins tapped into decades of growing interest in land and wildlife conservation and concerns about pollution and overpopulation. At the time, environmental initiatives were popular across the political spectrum, says Keith Woodhouse, an environmental historian at Northwestern University. Quote, there was more of a sense back then that environmentalism was a common sense idea, because who would object to clean water, clean air, forests, and pretty places, end quote. As the environmental movement developed, it adopted the images of Earth from space, thanks in part to NASA's own efforts to communicate how the agency's Earth science research was related to phenomena such as the ozone hole and climate change, says Neil Marr, an environmental historian at New Jersey Institute of Technology. Quote, by collecting global scientific data and then combining it with these incredible images of Earth, they turned images from space into environmental symbols, end quote. By the 1990s, the Earthrise and Blue Marble images were all over environmental demonstrations. Again, from Scientific American, we have an article from April 17th, The Dinosaurs at Your Window, How Birds Survived the Asteroid That Killed All Other Dinosaurs. This is by Kendra Pierre-Louis. From television shows like Land of the Lost and Terra Nova to the blockbuster Jurassic Park movie franchise, Hollywood loves to envision what it would mean for humans to live alongside dinosaurs. But the truth is, we already do. Birds, after all, are dinosaurs. But how did birds survive the extinction event that killed so many non-avian dinosaurs? Steve Brusetti, a professor of paleontology and evolution at the University of Edinburgh, and the author of the upcoming book, The Story of Birds, dug into the subject of bird survival in the May issue of Scientific American. He's here today to speak with us about it. Thanks so much for joining us today, Steve. Steve Brusetti. My pleasure, Kendra. Thank you. So it's funny because I think most people by now know that birds are dinosaurs, but I don't think most of us really think about how they survived while like dinosaur species like T-Rex didn't. You recently wrote a feature for Scientific American digging into how birds survived. What interested you in the subject? Brusetti. Yeah, so the article I wrote for Scientific American, it tackles that question, which really has been a mystery for a long time among paleontologists. Why is it that birds were the only dinosaurs to survive that asteroid that fell out of the sky 66 million years ago and changed the trajectory of evolution? And this is also something I write about in The Story of Birds. It's one of the middle chapters. So the book tells the whole story of birds, how they evolved from dinosaurs, what it means that birds are dinosaurs, how birds survived the asteroid, and then all the amazing things birds have done since then. But of that entire story, I really do think it is this mystery of why did birds have what it took to get through that asteroid, to stare down that asteroid, to endure that worst day in the history of life. And part of the mystery here is it just seems so unfathomable. You have these dinosaurs like T-Rex and Triceratops and the long-necked dinosaurs. They had been around for over 150 million years. They lived all over the world. They were at the top of the food chain. They were the biggest meat eaters, the biggest plant eaters. They had incredible diversity. They were utterly dominant. And then all of a sudden, they're gone. But one particular type makes it through, and those are the birds. It's an incredible mystery, and it really has been a mystery for scientists until quite recently. And I do think, not that we understand it completely now, we're dealing with fossils. We're dealing with these clues from millions of years ago that we have to interpret like detectives. But I think we have a pretty good handle now on why birds survived. Pierre Louis. Okay, so before we get there, can you, like, set the scene of what it was like back when birds and dinosaurs coexisted? I mean, I know birds are dinosaurs, but, like, when birds and kind of the charismatic dinosaurs that we all think of, when they overlapped, what was it like? Brusatti. 230 million years ago or so, back in the Triassic period, that's when the first dinosaurs entered the scene. And this was back during the supercontinent of Pangaea, when all the world was gobbled together or globbed together into this one giant landmass. And it was on that supercontinent that the first mammals and first dinosaurs had their origin story. Now, the first dinosaurs were quite simple. They were small. They were the size of dogs, the size of people. Pierre Louis. Hold on. So you're telling me that the early dinosaurs were the size of dogs? I could have had a pet dinosaur? Brusatti laughs. Pierre Louis laughs. Brusatti, you could have. The first dinosaurs, they would have been really cute. They wouldn't have been quite adorable. You could have held them in your arms. They look nothing like a T-Rex, nothing like Brontosaurus, nothing like Triceratops. Those dinosaurs would come later. And really, the big dinosaurs, it took tens of millions of years, and it took dinosaurs surviving a great extinction about 200 million years ago as a supercontinent broke apart. The Earth was cracking and breaking apart, and that led to global warming, and it led to a mass extinction, and dinosaurs had to endure that. We don't exactly know why exactly how they did it, but they did. And then in the Jurassic period, the next interval of time, that's when dinosaurs became the sublime creatures we all know and love, the giant long-necked ones, the meat eaters, the size of buses, the ones with horns and spikes and spines and duck bills. That's really the Jurassic period when that started. And by the end of the Jurassic, about 150 million years ago, you had another type of dinosaur enter the scene and break the bounds of Earth and fly. These were the birds. You had small dinosaurs evolve feathers and wings and start flapping those wings, and those dinosaurs took to the skies. And for the next many tens of millions of years, you had plenty of dinosaurs living all over the world. But living with them was birds, the same way you have all kinds of mammals living around the world. Including bats, one weird type of mammal that has wings and can fly. But over time, they adapted to the air. They became better flyers. They evolved better wings, and they evolved larger muscles, turned their tail into a rudder. Their bones hollowed out, became full of air. They traded their teeth for beaks and developed this lightweight, hyper-efficient, fast-growing body that was the ultimate flying machine. And that's where things stood 66 million years ago, on the last day of the Cretaceous, at the moment that everything changed forever. Well, that's all for today's Diary of Science and Nature. Your reader was Kelly Taylor. Stay tuned now for more programming on Radio I.
4: Hi, I'm Linda. I'll be reading an article from Taste of Home magazine, December-January 2024 issue. Jewel of the season. Pomegranates provide so much more than vibrant color to your countertop. These bright, flavorful fruits are packed with health benefits. Heart healthy. Drinking as little as a quarter cup of pomegranate juice on a daily basis can significantly improve your cardiovascular health by lowering your blood pressure and cholesterol levels. It's even been found to reduce the frequency of chest pain for those with existing heart disease. Nutrient rich. While this fruit is low in calories and fat, it's very high in fiber, minerals, and vitamins, particularly vitamins E, K, and C. One pomegranate contains around 40% of an adult's daily vitamin C requirement, which can help prevent diseases like cancer and diabetes. Brain boosting. Pomegranates are chock full of useful antioxidants such as illegitinins, which help

0: This broadcast service is provided by Valley iRadio. The material being read is the copyright property of the publications being read. Access to this program is solely for persons who cannot read the original printed version due to a visual impairment or other disability. By continuing to listen, you confirm that you have such a condition.
1: As she spotted the bundle of fur on a snowbank, she says, "I knew she wasn't a normal fox. The animal's coat was tawny, pale, and extraordinarily bushy. She looked so different and so beautiful. I instantly fell in love, and I photographed her. But I was like, what is this fox?" The picture of the two siblings on page 42 shows that the coat color is not always the same. One of the two is entirely dark gray to black, while the other has the same dark-colored body, but a more silver and tan face. The next picture shows another kit that is very dark gray, all except for a white tip on its tail. An online fox hunt revealed very little information. The one short write-up she could find was on the website of the Cascades Carnivore Project, a nonprofit founded and directed by the wildlife biologist Jocelyn Akins. A photo made clear that the animal Stewart had seen was a Cascade red fox. Somewhat confusingly, these animals aren't always red. Their name simply indicates that they're a subspecies of the standard red fox that lives in the lowlands. Only about 50 Cascade red foxes have been identified, all of them on or around Mount Rainier or nearby Mount Adams. Even Akins, who had been working to protect them since 1999, had rarely spotted one in the wild. Jocelyn told me, "We really only see them on our trail cameras, if we're lucky," recalled Stewart, who took those words as a challenge. "She just laughed at me like, ha ha, good luck. She didn't think I would find them. But I found another individual that summer, and the following year I found another two. I became obsessed." Conservationists usually don't worry much about foxes. These adaptable animals, in the same family as dogs and wolves, live on every continent other than Antarctica. The ancestors of North America's foxes are thought to have crossed the Bering land bridge from Asia, just as early humans likely did. But during an ice age that ended 11,000 years ago, these foxes became isolated in separate populations. Some stayed in the lowlands and became the ancestors of ordinary red foxes that amble through suburban neighborhoods, sniffing around garbage cans. Others adapted to cold conditions, and as the climate warmed, they sought refuge at higher altitudes like the Cascade Mountains in what is now Washington State. "They're just stuck in these high elevations without the ability to increase genetic diversity," Stewart says. "They're becoming inbred, really. They have a lot of threats that they face. Some of the most dire threats come from humans. Foxes spend 3 to 4 months raising their kits in dens, sheltered sites, sometimes close to human communities where food is more plentiful. In June 2025, Stewart was excited to come across a Cascade red fox den at a ski resort, but she noticed right away that the location had many hazards. Indeed, the father ended up being hit by a car. Other members of the family died, apparently after ingesting rodenticide, which ski resorts often use to prevent deer mouse infestations. Akins says the Washington state government has been working with resorts to minimize such hazards, but they're impossible to eliminate completely. People want to ski, Akins said. That is a challenge for wildlife, as is a road, as is climate change. About a month after the dispiriting news about the ski resort den, Stewart got a call from Mount Rainier National Park. A volunteer had found another Cascade red fox den with 3 kits, 1 male and 2 female. Although Stewart is a photographer, not a scientist, researchers and park rangers knew that she had a special history with the famously elusive creatures. A few years earlier, she'd partnered with the Cascades Carnivore Project on a public awareness campaign, which helped persuade Washington State to list the Cascade red fox as endangered in 2022. When Stewart arrived at the new den, she realized she knew the mother. She'd even given the female fox a name, Shep.

0: shadow. Akins, the wildlife biologist, says, "I always thought of foxes as not being identifiable as individuals. With a tiger or a leopard, you can identify it by its spots or stripes. But Gretchen was looking at subtler things. She was able to say, for instance, that one has a notch in its ear. Then we could look at the camera traps and say, that red fox we saw yesterday is the same one, or it's different. We could get a better sense of how many there are across the population." The new den site was a sloping piece of land around several big trees. Its main access points were drainage tunnels under a trail, but the foxes built their own tunnels, which allowed them to pop up all over the place. But during Stuart's first hour at the site, she watched tourists thronging around the fox family. At one point, the mother tried to bring a meal to her kits and was so spooked by the crowds that she ran off without making the delivery. When Stuart reported this to park officials, they swiftly barricaded the area and assigned volunteers to take turns guarding access points from 5 a.m. to 9 p.m. The next picture on page 46 shows a Cascade Red Fox kit in its natural location. It is on rocky ground with evergreens and dried grasses in the background. A light snow is falling. The fox's perky ears are pointed upward, and its brown eyes look intently at the photographer. For the next few months, Stuart was the only person granted access to the den site. She spent long hours sitting behind a blind, taking photos and jotting down copious notes, documenting how Cascade foxes raise their kits in a den. When I'm living out of my van up on the mountain, my sleep schedule adjusts to sunrise and sunset, Stuart says. I was so anxious to be with the foxes that I didn't want to waste time heating up coffee, so I would just have cold coffee. I ate a lot of snacky stuff, bananas, oranges, apples, granola bars, bread with hummus, and I would just sit and watch and wait. Male foxes are involved in raising and feeding their kits, and Stuart soon realized she knew the father, too. She'd seen him a year earlier out in the backcountry and named him Craig because he was so good at scaling the mountains. He's got a bigger white portion on his tail, and he's got longer legs than a lot of the others, she says. Stuart watched Craig make meal deliveries to his offspring. He brought the kits a long-tailed weasel, and that was pretty surprising because long-tailed weasels are vicious. But this dad was a fierce hunter. The kits didn't eat the weasel. They just played tug-of-war with it. The funny thing was, the dad was insisting that the kits play with the weasel. They would play with it for a while, and then they'd drop it and start playing with each other. He would go and pick it up and bring it back to them and make them keep playing with it. Why was the father fox so enthusiastic about this morbid version of Pop Goes the Weasel? Parents who encourage their kids to play with dead animals are generally teaching them to hunt, though weasel seemed like an unusual choice because foxes generally don't eat them. Maybe a weasel was the dad's favorite childhood toy, Stuart speculates. I wish I could read their minds. The mother and father took turns bringing food, but every now and then, Stuart got to see the whole family of five together. One time, the mom was with the kits, and all of a sudden, she ran up the slope and scrunched down really quickly. I looked, and there was the dad. She was being really submissive, kind of rolling around, and he was just sitting there. The kits got all excited and ran over to him. Stuart hopes she'll be able to observe another den at the same site next year. Akins says Stuart's work is a testament to how a photographer can integrate into a research project. There's only so much we can do, she says of her science team. We don't spend hours and days at dens. We're covering a bigger geographic scope and endlessly collecting scat and setting cameras across the landscape, trying to find out how many Cascade red foxes there are and what their genetic diversity is. I tromp through the woods at top speed, checking camera stations, and Gretchen's like, God, you walk so fast. She has complete patience, and she's always has her big lens. Our next article was written by Noah Letterman. It's entitled Drafting the Revolution. Taverns, public houses, and inns served as unofficial headquarters for the American rebels. Some are still standing, including these 8, where you can raise your glass in memory of the founders. We held our meeting at the Green Dragon Tavern, Paul Revere wrote in a letter, careful that our meeting should be kept secret. Soon-to-be founding fathers and other patriots, like Revere, found great value in the American public house. It was a place to trade stories, to learn of critical world events, and to strategize. They railed against British tyranny, plotted protest against loathsome policy, and read aloud from Thomas Paine's Common Sense or from the Declaration of Independence while sipping toddies. At taverns, militias recruited soldiers, held military tribunals, stored military supplies and rations, and hosted patriot groups like the Sons of Liberty. Most taverns supported these gatherings at their establishments because they often felt the crushing British tariffs on raw ingredients for spirits or on printed goods like playing cards. Revolution would be a boon for business. Today, most colonial-era taverns are gone, but as our country turns 250, a few stalwart pubs remain, holding the hopes and stories of the revolutionary Americans who fought to form a democratic nation. As we celebrate America's independence, consider lifting a foggy beer stein at one of these taverns. The first tavern is Wright Tavern in Concord, Massachusetts. There are 2 pictures representing the Wright Tavern. The first shows the outside, where red, white, and blue bunting is hanging below the name placard. It is a 2-story, rust-colored building with a large front window on the second floor. The second picture is of a log holder in the fireplace. It is formed like a Hessian, the hired German soldiers who fought alongside the Redcoats. The Hessian stands jauntily with its chest puffed. He wears a pointed hat. Wright Tavern, Concord, Massachusetts. In October 1774, the first Massachusetts Provincial Congress met in Concord. Samuel Adams and John Hancock began the process of separating the 13 colonies from Britain, made plans to redirect the people's taxes from the Crown to the Provincial Congress, and established the idea that the government's power came from the will of the people. During and after the meeting, some reportedly went right next door to Mr. Taylor's Tavern, now Wright Tavern, to celebrate these bold steps by getting sloshed. On April 19, 1775, in the wee hours of the morning, having been warned of approaching redcoats, colonial militiamen gathered at the tavern to plan their maneuvers and then left, ending up in the nearby hills. Later that morning, 700 British regulars rode into Concord to capture the colonists' stockpiled weapons. The redcoats then commandeered Wright Tavern as their headquarters. Today, a replica of a line engraved by the colonial artisan Amos Doolittle, hanging just inside the entrance, depicts the British gathering before the tavern. When the redcoats met the militiamen at the North Bridge, about a mile down the road, both sides fired, resulting in the first casualties for the Crown. 6 decades later, Concord native Ralph Waldo Emerson would refer to the instigation of that skirmish as the shot heard round the world. By 1793, Wright Tavern had ceased operations, and over the next 2 centuries, the building had dozens of other uses. It was a bakery, a wig manufacturer, and a kindergarten, where 195 kids signed the 1864 Little People's Petition to President Abraham Lincoln, calling for enslaved children to be freed. Today, it is a museum open to the public Fridays through Sundays and also hosts private events. In the fall, tavern service will return so that visitors can enjoy colonial-era drinks like Stone Fences, rum or rye mixed with applejack and hard cider, and Flip, a rum cocktail made with molasses, spices, and a raw egg that was once cooked into a froth with a hot poker from the fireplace. Wright no longer uses the hot poker. The next tavern is Francis Tavern. A table setting is shown in the picture of Francis Tavern. The table and chairs are wooden. The table is rectangular, and the chairs are spindle-backed. Pewter plates are placed on the table, along with pewter mugs. A candle in a glass globe lights the area. A walking stick is laid across the tabletop. Francis Tavern, New York City. Many of the original gray-yellow bricks of Francis Tavern hold firm with their original 18th-century oyster-shell mortar along Broad Street in Lower Manhattan. When Samuel Francis purchased the tavern in 1762, he marked his establishment with a sign bearing Queen Charlotte's likeness, and the public called it the Queen's Head Tavern. But inside, royalty was despised. During the 1770s, the Sons of Liberty met at Francis to plot out New York's Tea Party protests. Adams and Hancock visited to devour oysters, and the New York Provincial Congress used Francis to host meetings and one court-martial, as well as parties, including a barn burner on June 18, 1776. With George Washington in attendance, they made 31 toasts, drank 109 bottles of wine, and paid £91, equal to around $26,000 today, plus 16 additional shillings for broken wine glasses. It was also the site of perhaps the biggest party to celebrate Evacuation Day, November 25, 1783, when the British left New York City after more than 7 years, marking the end of the war and the birth of a nation. That evening, New York's Governor George Clinton gave a public dinner at Francis Tavern. General Washington joined in 13 toasts to the new nation, to lost heroes, to America's future as an asylum to the persecuted of the earth, and to hope that this day be a lesson to princess. 9 days later, Francis Tavern hosted a more lachrymose occasion. The Patriot spymaster Benjamin Talmadge recalled the lamentations that followed Washington as the latter left New York to return to Mount Vernon. "Such a scene of sorrow and weeping I had never before witnessed, and fondly hope I may never be called to witness again." Today, visitors to Francis Tavern can toast like Washington with a punch cocktail of rum and whiskey flavored with peach tea and lemon juice, a nod to a time when fresh ingredients were rare. The next is the Ye Olde Centerton Inn. The Ye Olde Centerton Inn picture features a large fireplace found on the second floor. The dining chairs in front of the fireplace are ornate with a floral tapestry upholstery. Ye Olde Centerton Inn, Pittsgrove, New Jersey. Brian Good and his wife, Joanne, were chefs who had worked at some of New York City's most famous restaurants, including La Bernardine and Jean Georges, respectively. But when the Twin Towers fell in 2001, they sought a new start outside the city and moved to the town of Elmer, in one of the most rural parts of New Jersey, and in 2003 bought Ye Olde Centerton Inn in nearby Pittsgrove. Built in 1706, the two-story inn was a stop on the stagecoach route from Bridgeton, New Jersey, to Philadelphia, where travelers came for pints and a bed. Based on an 1803 deed, we can determine that the original 18th-century rooms comprised the bar area, the dining room behind it, and the second story. The inn may have held munitions for the Continental Army. Brian Good recounts the legend that Patriot militiamen once killed two loyalists here and buried the bodies under the fireplace. But there's no way to substantiate things, he laments. The next is Middleton Tavern. Middleton Tavern is shown in a contemporary picture. Two U.S. Navy officers stroll by the tavern on the walkway. The tavern is fronted with a long red and white awning. Tables and chairs await customers in front of the tavern. Middleton Tavern, Annapolis, Maryland. Traveling from Virginia to Philadelphia was arduous in the 1700s, but meetings of the Continental Congress in the North required Southern delegates to leave their plantations and make the long journey. To trim many hours and miles off the ride, Horatio Middleton's ferry out of Annapolis, Maryland, offered a shortcut across the Chesapeake Bay, while Middleton claimed in an ad in the Maryland Gazette that He keeps the best entertainment, as good boats and hands as any that cross the bay. Boats crossing the bay weren't so reliable. One ferry carrying George Washington's ran aground twice, nearly costing the president his life. Another boat got stuck while ferrying Tench Tilghman, one of Washington's aides-de-camp, while they carried surrender documents from British General Charles Cornwallis north to Philadelphia. As a ferry owner, Middleton needed a tavern where customers could gamble and drink while waiting for passage. In 1750, Middleton purchased a sturdy building erected on a stone foundation with brick walls and oyster shell grout. The construction helped the tavern survive a 1938 hurricane and two fires in the 1970s. In November 1783, Annapolis became the nation's capital for the better part of a year, and the tavern would have been busy with associates of Benjamin Franklin, one of whom once requested that debtors meet him at the tavern to make speedy payment. Middleton's bustled with members of the Maryland Jockey Club, the Freemasons, and the Tuesday Club, a social organization comprising the city's self-styled elite, such as Middleton's son Samuel. According to Tuesday Club records, raucous members visited Middleton's to sing, dance brisk jigs, play music, and drink good rack punch and claret. Today, guests can eat like colonists, enjoying daily rockfish offerings and oyster shooters served with a cocktail sauce and Natty Bo beer, a Maryland favorite dating back to the first Cleveland administration. The White Horse Tavern. The White Horse Tavern is a three-story red brick building with a gambrel roof. The floor in the bar features wide plank wood that has stains and grooves showing its age. Tall chairs line the bar. White Horse Tavern, Newport, Rhode Island. Built in 1652, this tavern served in its early days as a meeting place for the Rhode Island Colony's General Assembly, as well as the City Council and the criminal court. By 1702, William Mays, Jr., a notorious pirate who'd prowled the Indian Ocean, succeeded his father as innkeeper and received a license to sell all sorts of strong drink. 6 years later, the businessman's lunch was supposedly invented there as councillors began dining at the tavern and charging meals to the public treasury. By 1730, new owners trotted out the tavern's new sign, an image of a white horse. During the war, in 1776, the owners left Newport when British troops and Loyalist allies turned the White Horse into their accommodations. Today, you won't see much of a rabble at the White Horse. It's now an establishment for Newport's upper crust. Next is a picture of the Red Fox Inn and Tavern. The Red Fox Inn features beamed ceilings and stone walls. A large fireplace heats the room while wall sconces provide lights. Red Fox Inn and Tavern, Middleburg, Virginia. In 1728, using local fieldstone, Joseph Chin built Chin's Ordinary, a tavern in Middleburg, midway between bustling Alexandria and Winchester on the Ashby Gap trading route. Being dead center gave rise to the town's name, Middleburg, when it was chartered in 1787. George Washington was Chin's cousin, and when the first president rolled through town to visit family, he might have stayed at the inn, or at least had a drink there. Chin's Ordinary became the Beverage House in 1812. In the Civil War, it served as a Confederate hospital during the 1863 Gettysburg Campaign, and the headquarters for General J.E.B. Stuart, who hatched battle plans upstairs. Today, visible square nails heads in non-uniform width floorboards appear consistent with 1800s design. In 1937, the property was revamped and expanded to become the Red Fox Inn, a more luxurious property surrounding the original tavern, which became popular with the Kennedys. Jackie Kennedy Onassis frequented the inn during her fox hunting outings. Next is a picture of the Griswold Inn. In one of the rooms of the Griswold Inn, antique firearms are displayed. There are nine muskets in a display case, Several pistols are also in the case. Two figurines stand with the firearms, a British and a colonial soldier. Griswold Inn, Essex, Connecticut. Beneath a domed ceiling made of horsehair and crushed clamshells, the Griswold Inn's tavern boasts a large and handsome collection of maritime art. In the other rooms, there's an antique firearms collection and a rich history of chaos and gaiety. The tavern room began life as a schoolhouse in 1735, but graduated to become a tavern in 1801, though not before townspeople watched the building roll down Main Street on logs pulled by a team of oxen to the tavern's current location. Owners maintain that the Griswold Inn has been in continuous operation since 1776. Although none of the famed revolutionary rabble-rousers are known to have visited the Griswold Inn, the tavern does have a musket that had in its barrel a note from a father to his son, encouraging Junior to take up arms and join ye ranks of ye Washington. The Griswold Inn was commandeered by the British during the 1814 raid on Essex, a site of temperance movement protests. The banners still hang inside. It was also where Frederick Law Olmsted is rumored to have celebrated his commission to design Central Park. The last is Pirate's House, Savannah, Georgia. The Pirate's House consists of a number of conjoined historical buildings, including the Herb House, which is considered the oldest standing structure in the state of Georgia. Built in 1734 on the site of the Trustees' Garden, the first public experimental garden in the colonies, where colonists grew cotton and peaches, the Herb House served as the gardener's accommodations. The Pirate's House started operating as a tavern in 1753. Its haint blue shutters and doors ostensibly ward off ghosts. In the mid-1700s, legends tell, pirates began using tunnels under the tavern to kidnap unwary imbibers, including one, per legend, a local constable. Pirate associations continued in the next century. It said Scottish writer Robert Louis Stevenson's visit to the Pirate's House helped inspire his 1883 novel Treasure Island. Pages from an early edition of the novel are on display in a tavern chamber known as a treasure room. Let's go next to an article entitled Tales from a Prehistoric Death Trap. This was written by Richard Conniff. In Los Angeles, scientists at the La Brea Tar Pits are decoding one of the richest fossil records on Earth. A picture on page 81 shows the campus of the museum. In the background are tall buildings placed close together. Further back are hills covered with buildings. The campus itself is quite green with grass and trees. Walking paths are available. The museum has an entryway that leads below ground. Two stories above it are rectangular and horizontal. Unusually for a major tourist attraction, the phrase death trap features prominently in the signage and the lore at the La Brea Tar Pits, the celebrated fossil site in the heart of Los Angeles. Death trap for meat eaters, says the sign at one site, though in truth it's a death trap for plant eaters too. Over the past 60,000 years or so, animals by the millions, including giant ground sloths, saber-toothed cats, dire wolves, and 10-ton Colombian mammoths, were stuck in the goo and died here, and were quickly preserved in exquisite detail by the same stuff that killed them. For scientists, the La Brea death trap matters because the animals entombed here, now mostly extinct, are remnants of a lost North America. Not so long ago, big scary animals, both predator and prey, dominated the landscape, much as they still do in parts of Africa today. Their abrupt disappearance roughly 13,000 years ago makes La Brea a tantalizing window into the American past, what the International Union of Geological Science calls one of the most important fossil localities in the world. Emily Lindsay, a La Brea paleoecologist with a passion for the strangeness of giant ground sloths, goes further. There is almost nothing on Earth of any time period that can match the number of fossils and the diversity of fossils. This range includes megafauna and microfossils, plants, insects, snails, even fungi, all preserved together. Lindsay and Regan Dunn, a former river guide and ski instructor turned paleobotanist, are the scientific leads at La Brea. The big question researchers hope these fossils can answer is why such a world suddenly disappeared when it did, and what, if anything, those findings can tell us about our own world. For non-scientists, though, La Brea's death trap image has a different appeal. Lots of screenwriters live in the area, says Dunn. Her eyes widen but do not quite roll. You sometimes see them around with their laptops. Act 1, Scene 1, often takes place at the sizable Lake Pit by La Brea's front gate, just off to Wilshire Boulevard. The location is production-friendly, just 15 minutes from major Hollywood studios, and suitably apocalyptic with methane bubbling ominously from the surface and a statue of a desperate mammoth mired hip-deep in tarry liquid. In the recent NBC television series La Brea, a sinkhole opens here and drops attractive people into a primeval underworld. And in the 1988 movie Miracle Mile, a boy meets girl, boy loses girl, boy finds girl story, the happy couple are racing away from a nuclear apocalypse when their helicopter suddenly spins down into the tar. As the goo rises around them, they console themselves with the thought that their fossilized remains might someday be displayed in a museum. Such depictions may be Hollywood kitsch, but they live in the hearts of fans. "This is right where the movie Volcano happened, right?" exclaims a middle-aged man in a cowboy hat to two pals one morning as they stride past the tar pit, bound for the George C. Page Museum on the La Brea grounds. In that 1997 movie, La Brea gives rise to a volcano which flings flaming lava bombs and sends a river of molten rock flowing through the city. Perhaps as a nod to the site's morbid reputation, the man in the cowboy hat has dressed for his La Brea visit in a black T-shirt printed with lyrics from the heavy metal group Venom. "We suck the blood of the beast and hold the key to death's door." For visitors, the first clue that there's something different about the land around the museum is in the bare patches among the trees, where the exposed earth is a little too dark and dead leaves are stuck in place. On one such patch, a stray soccer ball waits like an invitation to come closer. Don't. In fact, there are fences to keep you away. These dark patches have always been the real hazard, not the lake out front. Lindsay, who is the excavation site director, dismisses the lake as a giant hole in the ground left behind by commercial mining in the late 19th century. The almost ordinary patches of ground are more deadly for being less obvious. What they hide beneath the leaves is not a lake or even a pit, but a shallow seep. The dirt is saturated with asphalt, the lowest grade of crude oil. Long before commercial mining, Native Americans harvested the asphalt here to waterproof baskets and boats. Early Spanish colonists likewise used the asphalt to seal their roofs. They were the ones who named the place La Brea, which means the tar. The oil pushes up through narrow cracks in the rock from oil deposits between 500 and 1,000 feet underground. The asphalt didn't pull its victims down into the earth, as Hollywood likes to suggest. Even a shallow puddle was enough to lock creatures in its adhesive grip, where they died of exposure or starvation, or finished off by predators that then often got trapped themselves, as did many scavengers following behind. Inside the museum, schoolchildren and parents flock to an exhibit that invites them to pull up on the handle of a shaft stuck in tar and see what being trapped might have been like. These encounters suggest that most of these people would have gone the way of the perished mammoths. In another picture, a statue of a standing, short-faced bear is being admired by a young girl. She only comes up to the bear's knee. The bear's mouth is wide open and threatening. There are, however, quieter ways to approach La Brea. The museum is part of Hancock Park, a 23-acre refuge from the traffic and chaos of central Los Angeles. Parents wander with a child or two down winding paths shaded by live oak trees. School groups picnic under date palms, An exercise class works through its routine at the foot of a slope. Visitors can amble in through the museum's back gates and visit Project 23, a fenced-in area where paleontological excavation is in progress. The crates in Project 23 come to the museum from the Los Angeles County Museum of Art, which began building an underground parking lot next door in 2006 and excavated 16 pockets, loading the contents into 23 crates. The largest weighed 123,000 pounds. Now a wooden crate stands open, revealing what looks like a crude sculpture roughly 5 feet tall. It's a tableau of death, a cataclysmic mix of blackened ankles, teeth, femurs, and skulls jammed together. This mass grave was carefully excavated and set aside during construction at the site. The bones in the crates are still embedded in asphalt, just as they were underground. Before removing them from the crates, Sean Campbell, a paleontological preparator at the museum, uses a laser to measure each one and carefully documents its position relative to the others. Next, Campbell goes to work excavating a large rib, spraying on solvent to soften the asphalt that holds it in place. The asphalt yields to gentle scraping with dental tools and accumulates in glistening little heaps like couscous cooked in motor oil. So far, Campbell says as he works, I have a baby ground sloth, a baby bison, a baby horse. Visitors often pay special attention to the babies in the collection. People are just like, oh God, that's so terrible. And I'm like, yes, but they would have died 40,000 years ago by now anyway. But at least they're now present for the scientific record for us to study and analyze them and learn more about their lives. He continues with his roster of the dead in the crate. One deer, a few dwarf pronghorns, tons of coyotes, at least 3 adult dire wolves, and at least 1 sub-adult saber-toothed cat, a partially articulated rodent. Time and geological upheaval below ground have left many of the bones battered, including the rib. Campbell wraps it in aluminum foil to keep it intact as he gently rocks it back and forth out of the dirt. Then he brings it to a bench and wraps it again, this time in orthopedic casting tape. A half hour in the sun will harden it, leaving it ready to be cleaned up and repaired more durably at a lab inside the museum. What comes out of the ground here is true buried treasure, a nearly intact saber-toothed cat skull unearthed nearby in the 1960s, sold at auction in 2009 for $334,600. But the museum doesn't sell its discoveries. A volunteer named Lynn Schneider, retired from a career as a government contractor, has been working for months on a dire wolf skull that's very broken up. Now, she says, she's almost getting to the point where I can start consolidating the bones and gluing it together. Barbara Hill, another volunteer and a former aerospace worker, stands on the opposite side of the same blackened mass of bones. Both women volunteer 2 days a week. Hill divides her time between Project 23 and the prep lab inside the museum, though the schedule can change depending on where she's needed most. It feels like a custody battle, Hill jokes of her split schedule. At the lab, preparators stand on a long, horseshoe-shaped bench facing out into the public area. Visitors watch through plate glass windows. Jars of Q-tips, toothpicks, and foam-tip makeup applicators stand at the ready for the cleaning and sorting process. Manicure sticks, the kind beauticians use for pushing back cuticles, are very nice for removing stubborn matrix, says Connie Clark, a staff preparator, referring to the sediment that hardens around fossils. An electric toothbrush is good for removing a clay layer. Alongside the bone, consolidants and glues are degreasers for cleaning the bones. In the old days, they used boiling kerosene, Clark says, but boiling a flammable liquid, she adds, is not ideal. Like Schneider and Hill, the other preparators are mostly longtime volunteers, an anthropologist, a veterinarian, a software developer. A fun mix, Clark says. Today, they're working not on large, easily recognizable bones, but on shallow dishes of debris scooped from a gallon paint can. It's the oily couscous that originally surrounded the bones out at Project 23, now dried and thoroughly cleaned. When the preparators view them through a microscope, items in the mix sharpen into bits of sticks, shelves, bones, plants, and insects. They use the bristles of a fine artist's paintbrush to nudge pieces to one side or another, sorting them by type. Next to the gallon can, the results of recent sortings occupy clear plastic boxes. Clark carefully opens a box full of glossy, blackened heads of insects, some smooth, some pitted, their rounded skull-like shapes resembling the singed aftermath of a mass catastrophe. Sometimes a sneeze or a deep sigh will send things rocketing away, she warns. Dung beetle fossils have lately become Hill's specialty. A paleontologist helpfully told the volunteers that the underside of a dung beetle's head looks like a toilet seat. And so far, in a few days of microfossil sorting, Hill has found two dung beetles' heads that may represent previously unknown species. She hopes to find another today. It's treasure, Hill says playfully, giving herself a pep talk. You're going to find it. Open a whole new page of history. The big animals that thrill the popular imagination may have died at La Brea only once or twice in a decade. But across millennia, those numbers added up. In the museum's collection rooms, saber-toothed cat skulls fill a line of cabinets 8.5 feet high and 50 feet long, while drawers full of saber-toothed cat astrilogy, or ankle parts, and other bones are lined up like spoons. A public display wows museum goers with 400 dire wolf skulls in almost military formation. Another 430 are stored in back for scientific research. Is it real? A visitor demands in front of a massive skeleton of a Harlan's ground sloth. It's a standard question at La Brea, and Becca Prater, an educator on staff, confirms that, yes, it's real. We have found over 9,000 of their fossils, so we do have a fully articulated skeleton of a Harlan's ground sloth here. Then, scrupulously, she adds that those 9,000 bones probably came from about 60 individuals. Like nearly all skeletons at natural history museums, this one is a composite. The bones of individual animals rarely turned up intact or even in the same place, so whoever had that skull never knew the guy with those ribs and probably never was friends with the sloth that now holds his legs up. So we Frankenstein them all together and build these big composite skeletons with the pieces we find. The viewer goes away satisfied, but the "Is it real?" question will inevitably recur. The challenge for La Brea, says Lindsay, is that it's a spectacle and it's also the middle of the worst city to be a spectacle. People come to L.A. expecting to see made-up experiences like Universal Studios or Disney's Hollywood Land, which builds itself as a place where movie moments come to life. When they come to La Brea, Lindsay says, they're like, oh, it's the La Brea Tar Pits experience. It doesn't always fully register that these fossils are real, and they're coming out of the ground in the third largest city in North America. Several seeps on the property are active enough to require fencing. Other, smaller seeps turn up from time to time, and green traffic cones labeled sticky and gooey warn pedestrians away. Workers scoop asphalt out of inconvenient areas and empty it into the lake pit, which is periodically pumped out by a hazmat service. There are seeps outside the museum grounds, too. Nearby homeowners, who do not realize they live above an oil field, sometimes call to complain, "Your tar is coming up in my garage." Old seeps, now cut off from their source, also lie buried in pockets around the neighborhood. As preparators continue to sort through the original batch of 23 crates, construction for a new wing of the Los Angeles County Art Museum recently brought 37 more crates to the museum. Faced with so many specimens, some seemingly insignificant, when does a paleontologist decide to stop excavating? La Brea is planning a major redesign with a new Center for Ice Age Research that will emphasize lessons from microfossil research. The aim is to get it done in time for the 2028 Olympics in Los Angeles. Microfossils are really cool, really important, Dunn, the botanist, tells an evening audience of museum donors. They're super abundant if you look hard enough, and if you know how to look for them. and these small critters are really important for ecosystem function. While the monsters for which La Brea is now celebrated roamed widely across the region, size kept their smaller counterparts mostly local. We study them to interpret what the environment was like right here at the tar pits and the surrounding area. And these small fossils really tell big stories. A 2023 paper published in the leading journal Science shed new light on the abrupt disappearance of species including the western horse, the American lion, a bison species, saber-toothed cats, and dire wolves. Lindsay and Dunn's collaborators at Marshall University and the University of California, Irvine, used updated techniques to remove all traces of asphalt from the fossils, which is crucial for accurate carbon dating. And then, says Dunn, they said, "Oh my God, we know the timing of the extinction event." But what was the extinction event? Botanists like Dunn thought that the phytoliths might hold the answer. These infinitesimal stones from when plant species take up silica from groundwater and channel it into shapes that are visible only under high-powered microscope, and then only after grinding up stony matrix and running it through a series of acid baths and heavy liquid flotation treatments. Different types of plants left behind differently shape phytoliths. On her computer screen, Dunn points out examples. You see kind of like a spiky golf ball at the top center? Those are palms. The one on the left, with those parallel lines, that's a fern. The one that's like a worm with spirals on it, it comes from the veins and leaves. Phytoliths are everywhere in the plant world. When you run your hand up a blade of grass and feel its spiky edge, she says, you're touching phytoliths. And they provide clues about the habitat. Certain phytoliths from the upper surface of a leaf can reveal, for instance, whether the plant lived under forest cover or in open grassland. By studying fossil phytoliths, seeds, pollen, and other plant remains from La Brea, the botanists constructed a timeline of what the habitat there was like in different time periods. The post-glacial pine forests of 54,000 years ago gave way to juniper and oak woodlands 30,000 years ago, and then, about 13,200 years ago, to open habitat populated by drought and fire-adapted plants. But again, the question is, why? The megafauna extinction event didn't happen only at La Brea. Ice Age fossils found scattered across the continents suggest that it was a global event. La Brea is different mainly because of the abundance and the extraordinary preservation of the evidence there. Scientists worldwide have had debated possible explanations for the sudden extinction. One is that at the end of the glacial period, the climate rapidly became warmer and drier, changing habitats in ways that put pressure on cold-adapted plants and wildlife. Other commonly cited explanation, the overkill theory, is based on the fact that human populations expanded around this time, including in Southern California, where evidence suggests that people were present in the Channel Islands by about 13,200 years ago. These growing human populations led to heavier hunting, which intensified the pressure on large animals. A third model, put forward by Lindsay, Dunn, and their colleagues in the 2023 paper, emphasizes fire. As humans traveled through this already drying landscape, they made fires wherever they went, causing conflagrations and adding to the stresses on vulnerable species. The same asphalt that preserved bones and insect parts so well was terrible at preserving ash and charred material. But a graduate student at UCLA named Liza Martinez has been assembling a detailed charcoal record from the critical time period using core samples from nearby Lake Elsinore. Her results are hidden at first behind an embargo, even from Dunn. And then, Dunn says, when I finally able to see the thesis and I saw her charcoal record, I just nearly fell off my chair. Martinez quickly became a co-author on the paper. What we saw by looking at her record is that there's hardly any fire in the system until about 13,200 years ago, Dunn says, and I was like, oh my God, it's humans. The resulting 2023 study found no evidence for the overhunting theory. Instead, the researchers proposed what they called a more nuanced approach, a climate-human synergy of humans and wildlife adapting, with a wide range of results to a climate that was rapidly changing around them. During previous periods of climate change, Lindsay says, animals were able to move freely to better habitats. If ice sheets were expanding over the northern regions of what is now the U.S., the animals could move south to greener pastures. But once humans began transforming the landscape, the animals faced new barriers. For Lindsay, Dunn, and their co-authors, these findings reveal not just what happened 13,000 years ago, but also what seemed to be happening now. Over the past century, they noted, Southern California's climate has warmed 10 times faster than it did at the time of the extinction recorded in such detail at La Brea. Frequent, prolonged droughts and wildfires are common again, as they were then. Ecosystems failing to recover after fires suggest, they warned, that critical thresholds for reestablishment have already been crossed. Last year, wildfires driven by fierce Santa Ana winds raced through neighborhoods all around metropolitan Los Angeles. Over more than 3 weeks, the fires incinerated more than 58 square miles of habitat for humans and animals alike, destroyed more than 16,200 homes, schools, and other structures, placed some 200,000 residents under evacuation orders, and killed 31 people. Economists estimated the damage to the local economy at more than $250 billion. A La Brea staff member was among the locals who lost their homes. Along with many other institutions, La Brea's Page Museum shut down for 2 days. The site itself was unharmed, and as the city gradually came back to life, it was almost possible to go on as if nothing had changed. Soon after the fires, let's imagine, a screenwriter shows up at La Brea. She opens her laptop to a script set at the tar pits. Working title, Death Trap. Heart and throat scenes of escape from catastrophe begin to fill the page. But then she starts to noodle around with a new plot point. What if a small band of determined researchers came out of La Brea with a story powerful enough to save our world? Well, that's all the time we have for today. This has been Julie with Smithsonian. I hope you've enjoyed today's reading from the audio reading service at the Allen County Public Library.
1: Hi, this is Phil. This article comes from We Are the Mighty by Bethany Phillips, dated February 19th of 2021. And the title of the article is Seven Products You Didn't Know Were Invented by the Military. Every year, the U.S. military spends tens of millions of dollars on researching and developing new products. From behind-the-scenes work that tracks what's necessary to the science that makes it possible, to prototypes and testing it all out in action, new inventions are brought to life through military research and development each day. But what we don't realize is how many common products actually got their start this way. Just because these products were invented by the military doesn't mean they stayed there. In fact, many items made it to mainstream use, and it's been long since forgotten how they got their start. Take a look at these common goods that were actually brought to life by tax dollars in military research. Number one, modern undershirts, 1904. We're talking about your basic wear everyday undershirts. Cotton t-shirts that smooth out your wardrobe and provide an extra level of comfort. Undershirts were first invented a decade prior to World War I in 1905, when their current pullover version was made part of the Navy's daily uniform. Number two, sanitary napkins, 1914. Let's offer the biggest salutes to pioneer women. Before the 1920s, most of what was available was homemade products. Cotton pads were first released during World War I when a cotton shortage caused the Kimberly-Clark Company to invent an absorbing material made from wood pulp, cellular cotton. Originally invented for bandages, nurses in the Red Cross saw the versatility and began using them during their visits from Aunt Flo. Once the war ended, Kimberly-Clark began marketing and manufacturing sanitary napkins with cellular cotton, and spelled C-E-L-L-U-C-O-T-T-O-N. Many stores would not carry the product due to the nature of its use, but within several years, sanitary napkins were widely available to the public. Number three, Ray-Ban Aviator Sunglasses, 1930s. As military pilots began reaching new heights, the military recognized the need for glasses that blocked harsh sunlight during their flight. Bosch and Lohm were contacted by the U.S. Army Air Corps to create aviator goggles that effectively blocked out light with their signature shape and lens material. However, there was no exclusion on the product. In 1937, they rebranded a version of sunglasses as Ray-Bans, banning the rays, and marketed to civilians. By the end of the 1930s, a pair was standard issue to all soldiers as well as available for purchase by the civilian population. Number 4, the Jeep, 1940. At the onset of World War II, the Army asked vehicle companies to create prototypes with specific requests. They were in need of a model that was lightweight, could drive quickly, had four-wheel drive, and could be easily used for reconnaissance. Their choice was the General Purpose, or GP, made by American Bantam Car Company, which topped out at 65 miles an hour. Quote, Jeep, end quote, came from a nickname of GP, and it stuck. The vehicle was heavily used throughout the war. In fact, General Dwight D. Eisenhower, his position at the time, said, quote, America could not have won World War II without it, end quote. After the war, surplus vehicles were sold to the public, with manufacturing continuing due to their increased popularity. Number 5. Aerosol Bug Spray, 1941. With the threat of malaria at large, soldiers stationed in the South Pacific needed a way to defer and kill mosquitoes. Scientists with the U.S. Department of Agriculture partnered with the Department of Defense in order to create an insecticide and find a way to disperse it effectively. Named as the, quote, bug bomb, the scientists invented and patented the aerosol can in 1941, then filling them with mosquito repellent. Number 6. Duct tape and super glue, 1942. Another World War II invention came with duct tape. It was invented by Johnson & Johnson Company with the request of the military to create an adhesive that could withstand difficult conditions. Their initial invention was called duct tape. It was waterproof. After the war, it became widely used by civilians, most often to seal duct works, so much so that it was renamed as duct tape and rebranded in silver to match modern heating and air systems. Superglue also made its debut during the Second World War. The Eastman Kodak Company created the substance while looking for a product to use on plastic rifle sights. It was actually made by accident and determined to be too sticky for use. Nearly a decade later, it was rediscovered and realized to have great commercial potential. It hit shelves for public use in 1958 and was also used by surgeons during Vietnam as a spray that could quickly seal open wounds. In 1942 was a big year for military inventions as synthetic rubber was also created. Number 7, the microwave, 1946. The microwave has had a dramatic lifespan in the military. It got its start as radar technology that was used to identify enemy locations. In fact, its ability to quickly heat food was a happy accident. An engineer working on the project realized his candy bar placed in his pocket had melted. That same year, the first patent for a microwave oven was filed, with manufacturing starting in the mid-1950s. Original models were as large as modern refrigerators. These products are used daily by millions of Americans, yet most people have no idea they were invented by the military. We have countless hours of research and dedication to thank for these modern conveniences that the

0: This broadcast service is provided by Valley iRadio. The material being read is the copyright property of the publications being read. Access to this program is solely for persons who cannot read the original printed version due to a visual impairment or other disability. By continuing to listen, you confirm that you have such a condition.
1: He's sitting at the breakfast table with his grandmother, Lola, herself. Sammy is enjoying a bowl of cereal. Lola is staring intently at her pill organizer, which contains compartments for her medications. Sammy looks up and asks, "What are all those pills for, Grandma?" Lola, "Let's see, reflux, cholesterol, blood pressure, pain, heart, thyroid." Sammy interrupts and points at the final pill in the pile. "And that green one?" Lola smiles. "That's an M&M reward for when I'm done."
2: Well, that's a good one. I like that.
1: I can relate. Marmaduke. Barbie, the little girl that lives with Marmaduke, is kneeling on the floor, rubbing Marmaduke's stomach. Marmaduke is joyfully sprawled on his back, enjoying every moment. Barbie looks up at her friend and says, "When it comes to belly rubs, Marmaduke is 100% belly."
2: My brother's dog is like that. It's not a Great Dane, but he's a big dog, and he just loves that.
1: Okay. Garfield, our favorite feline, is snuggled in his cat bed, covered in a blanket. He's thinking to himself, "Process will execute in 3, 2, 1. In the final frame, he has pulled the blanket over his head and is hidden completely. He thinks to himself, "Monday mode engaged." The Argyle sweater. A young male puppy is sitting in his parents' office at the computer. On the screen is a close-up of a large, hairy, barefoot man's leg. The puppy's mother opens the door and asks her son, "What are you doing in here?" Embarrassed, the puppy puts his paws up to the computer screen to try to cover the image. "Nothing, Ma. Geez, can't you knock?" Pickles. Opal runs into her husband as he's about to leave the house. He's wearing large rubber gloves up to his elbows. That looks suspicious. He has a trash bag slung over his shoulder and is holding a grabber in his other hand. Opal. "What are you up to now, Earl?" Earl. "I'm going to pick up litter in the park. Have you seen how messy it is? It's disgraceful. So I've decided to make it my mission to clean up." He starts to walk out the door. Opal yells after him, "How about starting with those dirty clothes of yours all over our bedroom?" Yep. Pearls before swine. The text box reads, "My approach to the day ahead of me." In the next frame, Pig is pumping himself up, saying, "I can do it, I can do it, I can do it." Pig is standing at the bottom of a very steep hill. He looks up at the hill. He is overwhelmed. He says, "Bed is always an option." In the final frame, he is snuggled warm in his bed, sawing Z's. Zitz. Pierce, Jeremy's friend, approaches with a confused look on his face. "The world really has me rattled, Jeremy. How do you deal with the stress?" Jeremy puts his index fingers on either side of his head, closes his eyes, and says, "I just picture every problem as a girl in a bikini playing guitar." In his imagination, there's an image of a girl in a very skimpy black bikini and high-heel shoes. Her long yellow hair is hiding her face as she wildly performs her guitar solo. Pierce thinks for a moment and replies, "I could see that working." Jeremy turns to go to class, and sometimes there's no guitar. Oh. The Family Circus. Billy runs out of his bedroom wearing his pajamas. He's heading to the breakfast table. He says to his mommy, "What a dream I had, Mommy. You were one of the stars." Aww. Sally Forth. There's a young woman in the break room at Sally's job, and the woman and Sally are chatting. The woman asks, "Any plans for tonight?" Sally, "Oh, visiting my sister. Ever since our mom moved in with her, they've been going at each other like mad, and I need to intervene." "Bet you can't wait to be my age, huh?" The young employee replies, "Hey, tonight I go home and argue with my roommate and watch TV with my cat, or the other way around. Mondays aren't red-letter days for any of us." Rhymes with orange.

0: Text box reads, "The reward." Two small dogs are standing at the feet of their owner, who has just returned from the pet store. He's holding a bag that reads pet supply, and he is about to hand each other of his dogs a treat in the shape of bones. Both of the dogs frown at what the man offers. The one turns to the other and remarks, "What good is living with a paleontologist if he doesn't bring his work home with him? I want something big and earthy." Mutts. The text box reads, "Shelter Stories, Frida." Mutts the cat has just exited the animal shelter. He is standing on his hind legs and walking a small dog on a leash. He remarks, "I've always wanted a chihuahua." Above the little dog's head is a heart emoji. Mother Goose and Grim. Grim, the yellow dog, and Ralph the terrier are outside a building where the famous dog Lassie is standing by a pile of books. There is a sign that reads, "Books signed by Lassie." Lassie herself remarks, "For an extra $19.95, you can get the Scratch and Sniff edition." Grim and Ralph roll their eyes. Macanudo. Two penguins are alone, standing on top of a very small iceberg surrounded by a vast sea that goes on for miles in all directions. The one penguin turns to the other and says, "Alone at last." Hi, and Lois. Lois turns to her husband and asks, "Did you tell Ditto he could go to Bobby's house?" Hi replies, "I told him to ask you." Lois replies, "And I told him to ask you." Hi frowns. On the floor nearby, Trixie starts waving excitedly and thinks to herself, "It was okay with me." Dustin. Ed, Dustin's dad, has just returned from a business trip. He is wearing a brown suit with a yellow patterned tie. Helen, his wife, and Dustin's mother, is picking him up outside of the airport to take him home. Ed walks up and kisses her, dragging his luggage behind him. Helen, "Well, how was your flight?" Ed hesitates. "Okay, I was a little worried I might get kicked off the plane for violating the dress code." He picks up his suitcase and he puts it into the trunk. Helen looks up from the driver's side and replies, "But you're wearing a suit and look very respectable." Ed opens the passenger side door. "Exactly." Blondie. Dagwood is in the break room by the water cooler. A co-worker is standing next to him enjoying a drink of water. The co-worker, "It must be nice having a wife who cooks for you. My Irma can barely cook a thing." Dagwood takes a sip of water. "Well, what if you just cooked your own food then?" The co-worker is surprised and a little scared. He replies, "What if you had to cook yours?" That night, in bed, Dagwood can't sleep. He is lying on his back, staring up at the ceiling, thinking. He has a worried look on his face. Blondie from the other side of the bed reassures him, "Don't worry, dear, you will never have to." Bizarro. The text box reads, N-formal meeting. A businessman shakes hands with the new male employee. "Nice to meet you, Glenn." In the word box, Glenn, with one N, is spelled with the other. Man replies, "Please, my friends, call me Glenn, one N." This text box has Glenn spelled with one N. It's weird. Not sure that's funny. Beetle Bailey. The servicemen are lined up for morning inspection outside the barracks. Everyone's uniform is clean, pressed, and orderly, except for Beetles, who is standing on the end. His shirt is crumpled, and there's a stain on it. Also, a button is hanging by a thread. Sarge looks at Beetle and shouts, "Beetle, you're a mess. Get a new shirt on at once." In the final frame, Beetle comes out wearing a bright yellow Hawaiian shirt with palm trees on it. He turns to Sarge and pleads his case. He says, "How's this? It's my newest shirt." Sarge just frowns and glares at him. I wonder if Sarge is getting soft in his old age. Dilbert. The pointy-haired boss stands at the end of the conference table, waves his arms, and says, "We must be like eagles, not ducks." Wally, one of the other colleagues seated around the table, remarks, "For the eggs?" Alice, yet another colleague seated next to him, glares at Wally. Wally looks up. "I didn't do the pre-reading." The other coast. Sakura, Coco's friend, is napping happily in front of the window in the living room. There's a large square of sunlight beating down over the top of him. In the next frame, the earth is turning on its axis so it appears that the sun is moving, causing the square of sunlight to shift and only cover part of Sakura. In the next frame, the sunlight has shifted all the way past him. Sakura angrily gets up, looks at the sun, and gives a loud snarling bark. In the final frame, the sun, which is sort of quivering, is back centered in the window, casting its warm rays onto a happily sleeping dog. Wow, he's got some clout. Drabble. Honeybunch is concerned. She says to Ralph, "Ralph, there's a lizard in the house." Ralph jumps back. "A lizard?" Honeybunch, "It crawled under the sofa. Will you please capture it and put it outside?" Ralph stammers, "Me? Oh, I hate lizards." Honeybunch turns and walks away. "I'm sure you'll think of a way." In the final frame, Ralph walks up to Wally, the wiener dog, who is sleeping happily in his dog bed. Ralph points toward the sofa. "Hey, Wally, there's a lizard under the sofa." Wally doesn't even open his eyes, and he thinks, "Sorry, I just do badgers." Deflocked. Rupert, the small dog, walks up to Mammoth, the sheep, who is angrily looking at his phone. He complains, "I'm constantly getting push notifications on my phone for things I don't care about. That's it. I'm changing my privacy settings." Mammoth fiddles with his phone. Rupert asks, "Do you know how to use that?" Mammoth doesn't reply at first because he got distracted reading something on his phone. He says, "Wait a minute, hold on. Tom and Giselle alert." Non sequitur. A couple of cavemen are standing outside of two caves, which are next to each other. Chiseled in the stone above one cave entrance is the word "us," and another chiseled message above the other cave reads "them." At the top of the cliff above the two caves are two cavemen who have just pushed large boulders off the cliff on top of two other cavemen who were each leaving one of the caves. They've been completely smashed under the rocks. Ew. Another caveman is trembling next to the cave entrance, trying to avoid being hit by the rocks from above. Two other onlookers have watched these events happen. The one says to the other, "It's called the midterm elections because we use medium-sized rocks this time around." The text box reads, "Early democracy." Well, I guess not much has changed, huh? Marmaduke. Phil, the big dog's owner, is sitting at the kitchen table looking at his tablet. His cup of coffee is on the table next to him. Marmaduke has just finished sticking his nose into the cup of coffee to have a taste. He squints his eyes and shakes his head vigorously back and forth with his tongue sticking out. Phil comments, "Maybe now you'll leave my coffee alone." Ziggy. The little guy has just gotten out of bed. He's wearing blue pajamas and a nightcap. Bleary-eyed, he wanders into the bathroom and sees his reflection in the bathroom mirror. His reflection is surprisingly chipper and smiles, saying, "Really? I slept like a rock." Oh, there are days. Garfield. John walks into the kitchen where Garfield is sitting at the table. John smiles and remarks, "Well, I had a very productive afternoon." Garfield stares at him suspiciously. In the final frame, John holds up each of his hands, which are covered by socks. He has made each of the socks into sock puppets. One is a girl with a big hair bow. The other is a boy with a mustache and a unibrow. He smiles at the girl puppet and announces, "Leopold and Euphemia." Garfield looks out at us and frowns, named all his socks. Baby Blues. Zoe and Hammy, brother and sister, come into the kitchen where Wanda is at the stove making breakfast. The kids are shivering. Their eyes are wide as their teeth are chattering. Oh, you remember the furnace went out. Zoe complains, "Mom, it's freezing in here." Hammy nods and agrees. She's right. Zoe turns on her brother and yells, "Don't side with me." Defensively, Hammy replies, "It's not my fault that you're right for once." In the final frame, Zoe and Hammy are fighting. They are wrestling and rolling around on the floor of the kitchen. Daryl comes into this scene and says to Wanda, "Big argument?" Mom nods, "Worse, agreement." The Argyle sweater. Two mourners are standing next to a coffin in a funeral home. They are each dressed in black and hold a handkerchief. The coffin is unusually small. It's about 2 feet square. It looks unusual on the bier. The text box reads, "Death of a contortionist." Well, pickles. Earl is in a park, doing something nice for his community and picking up litter with a grabber and placing it into a trash bag he brought with him. His buddy Clyde approaches. Earl remarks to his friend, "My hope was that people would see me picking up litter and follow my example." He bends down to tie up the bag he has filled. Clyde, "How's that working out?" Earl looks up. "Not so good. They're littering more than ever. They seem to think they're doing an old man a favor by giving him something to do." Pearls before swine. Rat is writing at a desk. "Today's affirmation, I am not responsible for other people's happiness." Goat enters and reads what he has written. He smiles. "Good for you, Rat. That's an important realization." Rat writes another sentence. "I did, however, cause their sadness." Goat shrugs as he turns to leave. Goat, "Not where I thought that was going." Rat comments, "It's sort of a special skill." Zits. Jeremy is sitting next to his buddy Pierce in a classroom. Jeremy leans over and asks, "Does the world still have you rattled, Pierce?" Pierce replies, "Yeah, but I found an answer. I'm going to seek inner peace by becoming a Tibetan monk." He closes his eyes and brings his thumb and index finger together to create a circle as a yogi who is meditating would do. Jeremy shrugs. "Eh, we're kind of far from Tibet." Pierce starts scrolling through his phone. "Maybe they have an Ohio chapter." That's the first time I knew they were from Ohio. Sally Forth. Sally has arrived at her sister's house to help with their mother. She has just rung the doorbell. Ralph, Jackie's husband, answers the door. Sally, "Hey, Ralph." Ralph, "Oh, thank God you're here, Sal." Sally, "You know, I think that's the first time you've ever been happy to see me." Ralph is taken aback. "What are you talking about? I was happy to see you when we worked together." Sally, "Yeah, but only because I was saving your butt." Ralph points behind him into the house. "Well, guess what? Time's a flat circle. You get to save my butt again. Please help us with your mom." Rhymes with orange. The text box reads, "The commute." Two men have run into each other on their bicycles in the middle of a street. The bikes are still upright, but somehow the inner tubes of each of their front tires has intertwined with the other. Huh? One of the men is a magician. In addition to his bike helmet, he's wearing a suit with a red bow tie and a purple cape tied around his neck. The suitcase mounted on the back of his bicycle has a sign on it that reads, "Magisto the Magnificent." He looks down at the two bicycle tires and remarks, "Shoot, let me get my wand." He looks up at the other cyclist and remarks, "I'll comp you a ticket for tonight's show." Mutts. The text box reads, "Shelter Stories, Lewis." Lewis is a brown terrier. He looks at us and remarks, "Are you wondering if you can find your perfect dog at the shelter? Well, don't worry, we're all perfect." Aww. Mother Goose and Grimm. Mother Goose has taken Ralph and Grimm to the opera. The three of them are sitting in red upholstered seats with other audience members, waiting for the opera to begin. Mother Goose turns to her dogs. "I've been going to the opera since I was a little girl." Grimm leans over to Ralph and whispers, "Yeah, she can remember when Madame Butterfly was a caterpillar." Oh, that is really stupid, but funny. Macanudo, a witch with black wiry hair, wearing a tunic with a bent black hat, is carrying a broom. How cliched. In the next frame, she is flying on that broom toward the enormous crescent moon. The third frame shows her walking back from her long journey, carrying her broom with her. She comes upon another witch with a long, crooked nose and says to her, "Yep, I love you to the moon and back." Oh, coven love. Dustin. Ed, Dustin's father, and his father, Grandpa Kudlik, are sitting on a park bench on a beautiful fall day, watching children throwing a frisbee in the distance. A woman pushing a baby stroller crosses in front of them. The stroller is very fancy, with pink fenders over each wheel, a pink pop-up cover that pulls out over the child, plus slots for purses and packages, as well as cup holders. The mother proudly walks by. Grandpa looks at the woman and turns to his son and remarks, "When did strollers become SUVs?" Blondie. Dagwood is sitting at his desk with his feet up on the desk, sound asleep. Mr. Dithers walks in behind him and says, "Umstead, apparently someone is enjoying a nice nap on company time again." Dagwood does not move or open his eyes, but mumbles, "Not at all, boss. I'm just rebooting my brain into work mode so I can do a good job." The boss leaves. As he walks down the hall, Mr. Dithers turns to us and remarks, "It really bugs me when he gives me too many great comebacks to choose from." Bizarro. A male duck approaches a DJ at a karaoke bar. He asks to sing a song. The DJ turns to him and replies, "You've already done every Drake song." Ha ha. Dilbert. The pointy-haired boss walks up to Alice, who is seated at a table. Alice is one of the colleagues at the office. She's working on her laptop. He tells her, "Alice, I need you to attend a meeting with me to handle the technical questions. If they ask me a question, I'll move my lips while you do ventriloquism." Alice's eyes get really large as she's not sure how this will work. In the final frame, the boss is sitting at the conference table with other executives at his meeting. Alice is sitting next to him, holding a bright yellow book in front of her face to hide her mouth. She is speaking for her boss, who moves his lips. "And that's why I suggest putting your IP router in a suppository configuration." The other coast. A police dog named Big Rusty is wearing a police vest strapped around his neck and under his belly, has collared a fleeing bank robber. The bank robber is a large man in purple sweatpants and a black jacket. He has a knitted beanie cap on and is holding a bank bag filled with money. As the dog grabs the robber's coat, the man shouts, "Ugh!" In the next frame, the robber has charmed the dog, who is now lying flat on his back as the robber rubs his tummy. The robber says, "Tickle, tickle." The dog laughs and thinks, "Yes, yes, yes, oh yes, don't stop, yes, yes." In the next frame, the police dog is standing next to his owner, a policeman in a blue uniform. The policeman asks his dog, "Well, Big Rusty, where is he?" The dog looks up at his owner sheepishly and thinks, "He got clean away." In the final frame, the dog is in the back seat of the police car as his owner drives away. The dog thinks to himself, "This wouldn't have happened if you'd given me occasional tummy tickles." The duplex. Eno Camino is the foreman of a jury. He stands up in the front of the jury box and remarks to the judge, "Your Honor, we don't believe the Scottish guy really flashed the plaintiff, like she claims. We find the defendant not guilty." Drabble. Ralph excitedly runs up to his cat, Oogie, points across the room, and says, "Hey, Oogie, there's a lizard in the house." He points at the lizard clinging on the wall. "Go get it." The cat looks bored. He yawns, turns to his owner, and says, "Bring it to me." Deflocked. Mammoth the sheep comes into the kitchen where Cobb the tall dog is enjoying his coffee. Frustrated, Mammoth crosses his arms and remarks, "I need a side hustle to make me some more money." Cobb, "Side hustle? Mammoth, your main source of income is your allowance from your mom." Mammoth scratches his chin and he thinks about this. In the final frame, he's on the phone with his mother. His mother is confused. She asks, "Who is this? I don't remember having a long-lost son." Mamet replies, in a disguised voice, Lady, let's get to the terms of the settlement. Lola, our favorite senior citizen, is at the bowling alley with their best friend, Etta. Lola bowls the ball and shouts, Wow, strikes in each of the first three frames. Lola continues, We bet money on this game, didn't we? Etta is ready for her turn, and she replies, Nice try. You're listening to The Funny Pages. My name's Greg Conroy, and this is brought to you by the good folks at Mind's Eye Organization. Marmaduke. Phil, the big dog's owner, is taking Marmaduke for a walk in the park. Marmaduke happily approaches a man holding a closed umbrella up against his shoulder. Marmaduke crouches down and becomes very playful. The man is not amused. He says to Marmaduke, It's not a stick, and I'm not throwing it. Ziggy. Our favorite little guy passes a door in a hallway. The name of the office on the glass reads Weight Watchers. Taped onto the front of the door is a large handwritten sign that reads, Out to what can be loosely construed as lunch. Been there, done that. Garfield. Odie the dog is sitting in the easy chair watching television. From the TV screen, a dog is barking. Bark, bark. Another voice on the TV announces, What's that, Lassie? The dog repeats, Bark, bark. Odie starts to get nervous listening to this dialogue. The second voice on the TV announces, What? Odie leaps to the chair, crying out to the television screen, Bark, bark. Baby Blues. While wearing her bathrobe, Wanda is ready for bed. She fiddles with the knob of the thermostat while announcing to her husband, I don't think the furnace is working. Daryl points toward the basement and replies, I'll go check it out. Wanda follows Daryl to the basement. He takes out a flashlight and points it at a piece of equipment in the corner. He looks at it carefully and tells his wife, Everything looks okay to me. Wanda shrugs her shoulders and sighs, That's the water softener. Pickles. Earl is walking his dog, Roscoe. He passes another man walking his dog on the sidewalk. The man stops and asks Earl, Excuse me, do you have a bag I can borrow? Earl, a bag? The man, yeah, you know, for the dog. Earl hands the man a bag. Yes, here you go. The man smiles as he takes the bag. Thanks. Earl continues down the sidewalk. The man yells after him, I meant an empty one. Pearls before swine. Goat and pig are sitting on swivel chairs at the counter. Goat, how do you manage to always be so nice to others, pig? Pig, because I want to go to heaven when I die. Goat, and what do you think heaven is? Pig stands up on his stool and gestures, Well, heaven is one big pantry filled with chocolate and cheese, where you can eat as much as you want because you can't die twice. Rat, who is sitting further down the counter, has overheard this. He replies, I may start being good. Zits. Jeremy comes across his friend Pierce, who is wearing a bright orange monk's robe and has shaved his head. Jeremy. Pierce, you shave your head. Pierce puts his hands together solemnly and vows, Indeed. He points at his bald head. Tonsure is the symbol of renunciation of worldly ego and fashion for us monks. Pierce starts to walk away proudly. Plus, it really helps me rock the shemdap. A shemdap is a monastic robe. Jeremy looks out at us as he shrugs his shoulders. Can't argue with that. The Family Circus. Dolly is surrounded by her three brothers in the living room. Each of them is playing with a toy. She stands up and asks her mother, Why do I have to be the only one around here without a sister? Sally Forth. Jackie, Sally's sister, and their mother Laura are arguing at Jackie's house, where Laura is now living. Sally walks in and waves, saying hi. Jackie is standing at the hall closet as she grabs a pile of coats that her mother has just hung there. She yells at her mother, Mom, you can't just shove all your coats in the hall closet like this. Mom, that's how I did it at my house. Jackie turns to her mother, This isn't your house. Mom shouts, You don't think I don't know that? You don't think you're constantly reminding me I'm a guest here, temporarily at best? The two of them stop arguing long enough for Sally to interject. Maybe I should come back, you know, after Thanksgiving, when I could say, oops, forgot to invite you all for Thanksgiving. Mom puts her hand on her heart and says softly, I had my own place once before you made me move. My own place to put my own stuff. Rhymes with orange. The text box reads, the school day. A mother bird wearing an apron is standing in the kitchen packing lunches for her three children. She is regurgitating into each of the sack lunches. The three kids are wearing their backpacks, standing next to their father bird, who is carrying a briefcase ready to take them to school. The father bird says to his children, thank your mother for packing your lunches. One of the kids turns to the others and says, it sure beats the cafeteria. Ooh, gross. Mutts. The text box reads, shelter stories. Archie. Archie is a sad, older white dog. In the first frame, Archie announces, everybody wants a puppy, but don't forget us old guys. He smiles happily. We still have lots of love to give. Aww. Dustin. Dustin's mom, Helen, is unloading the washer so she can start another load of laundry. Dustin enters and remarks, it's so much more convenient than when I was in college. Helen, yes. She turns and stares at her son. And you had to drive all the way home for me to do your laundry? Blondie. We're at Blondie's catering business. She is sitting at a table with her laptop, chatting with a new customer. The customer is a short, red-headed man wearing a corduroy jacket. He has a black Sharpie behind his ear. He says to Blondie, I've decided to drop out of medical school and pursue my dream of becoming a professional caricaturist. Blondie looks up and replies, that's quite a decision. The man leans into her. I'm really looking forward to the challenge. He takes the Sharpie from behind his ear and announces, I also had a dream that I can pay for my big party by drawing you a caricature. Blondie leans back in her chair, crosses her arms, and says dryly, dream on. Bizarro, a pirate who seems to have had a tough life, is lying on a couch in a psychiatrist's office. He has a peg leg, a hook for a hand, and an eye patch on his right eye. He remarks to the psychiatrist, sometimes I just want a quiet little sip by myself without all the yo-ho-ho. Beetle Bailey. Lieutenant Blips, General Halftrack's military attaché, is sitting at her desk next to Miss Buxley, the general's very attractive secretary. Miss Buxley accidentally bumps her coffee mug, which spills coffee all over the floor. She cries, oops, I spilled my coffee. She grabs a piece of newspaper and kneels down to clean up the mess. Miss Buxley says, luckily the general still reads a newspaper. The general comes in behind her, crosses his arms, and points out, I haven't read that one yet. Dilbert. Alice, the colleague with the pyramid hairdo, has been called to the pointy-haired boss's office. She's sitting in a chair across from his desk. The boss says to her, Alice, your performance exceeded all expectations this year, but I'm not giving you the top rating because I want you to have something to shoot for. Alice storms out of the office. The boss follows behind her, saying, it's always good to have something to shoot for. As she stamps off, she says, stay here while I get my harpoon. Mm-hmm. The other coast. A bear holding a microphone, a TV announcer, is doing a news report. On the curb behind him are three trash cans with large numbers labeling them. 1, 2, 3. A bear contestant has the lid off the third trash can and is rummaging happily through the trash that's enclosed, throwing large handfuls of it on the sidewalk. The bear reporter turns to the audience and remarks, there you have it, folks. 4 out of 5 bears prefer rummaging through garbage can number 3. The duplex. Eno Camino is in the backyard using a leaf blower that he has strapped to his back to gather the fall leaves. He's wearing hearing protection and a baseball cap. He takes a pile of leaves and blows them all up the trunk of a tree and manages to balance them on top of one of the branches in the tree. Fang, the yellow dog, walks by and looks up at the branch and remarks, impressive. Drabble. Ralph and his wife Honeybunch are in bed. In the middle of the night, Ralph awakens to remark, "I can't sleep. I'm freaked out about that lizard loose in the house." Honeybunch turns to him and replies, "Ralph, it's just a tiny lizard. There's no reason to be freaked out." Suddenly, Ralph hears the sound of piano keys playing a scale. He appears frightened and tells his wife, "He just ran across the piano." Honeybunch puts the pillow over her face to keep from laughing. Deflocked. Rupert, the short brown dog, is talking to Cobb, the tall dog, and Mammoth, the sheep. "You never seem to be worried about the future, Mammoth." Mammoth explains to him, "Here's my trick. I only live for today. I just pretend that tomorrow is merely a fantasy world full of sad, ugly things, so I don't even think about it." Cobb chimes in, "Yeah, sad, ugly things like success and responsibility." Mammoth turns to Cobb in shock and screams, "Ah, a visitor from the future." Non sequitur. At a graveside service, a priest is standing at a podium overlooking the coffin, which is resting in the grave. On the other side of the grave are three mourners, each standing at a separate podium with microphones. The setup looks like the game Jeopardy, if it were held in a cemetery. Each mourner's name is written on the front of their podiums. The first mourner, Mike, remarks to the priest, "I'll take childhood memories for $100. The text box reads, "Eulogies for a game show host." Lola. Max, Lola's dog, is standing in the bathroom across from the toilet. He looks down at the water and thinks to himself, "Should I drink from the toilet? It seems so cliched. But what if I'm missing out on one of life's greatest pleasures?" Lola walks in to find her dog bent over the toilet drinking happily. She shouts at Max, "Max, that's disgusting." Max does not budge, thinking to himself, "Ah, sweet forbidden elixir." Marmaduke. Phil, the big dog's owner, has taken Marmaduke to the vet. The vet has just finished examining Marmaduke's ears. He looks up at Phil and points out, "His hearing is fine. He just wants to be scratched behind the ears." Ziggy. Our little friend is sitting on a park bench talking to a much older man, who is wearing a suit with a bow tie and an old-fashioned cap. Ziggy turns to the man and asks, "What were the good old days like, Mr. Pendleton?" Mr. Pendleton turns to Ziggy and points out, "Things were much more like they used to be back then." Garfield. John enters the kitchen and announces to Garfield, "I found a new way to get rid of that mouse." Suddenly, he pulls out an accordion and shouts, "Polka music!" Garfield's eyes become large as saucers. In the final frame, the mouse has packed bags and is leaving, just behind our favorite feline. They are both cringing at the sour notes that John is playing from inside the house. Baby blues. Wanda and Daryl, as well as their three kids, are cuddled under a blanket on the couch. Daryl tells them, "We'll be fine until the furnace gets fixed. Until then, this is kind of fun." Dad suddenly waves his hand in front of his face, along with Zoe and Wanda, who are each holding their nose. Dad continues, "Unless we have hot dogs and beans for dinner again." Hammy looks embarrassed and admits, "My bad period." Pickles. Earl is talking to his grandson, Nelson, about his dog, Roscoe. "Roscoe's driving me crazy. One day he brought me my socks, so I gave him a treat. Now he keeps bringing me random objects, hoping to get a treat." Grandpa looks down at Roscoe, who has an unusually large grin on his face. Earl scolds the dog. "Bad dog. Go put Grandma's dentures back." Pearls before swine. Pig is writing a letter at the table that reads, "Dear powers that be in the universe, every day we lose thousands of brain cells. Why am I not losing weight?" Rat enters and reads the note. Pig says to Rat, "I need answers." Zits. Jeremy, Hector, and Pierce are in line in the school cafeteria. Pierce has decided to become a monk. He has shaved his head and is dressed in monk's robes that are bright orange. Jeremy turns to him and asks, "So, what do monks eat for lunch, Pierce?" Pierce explains, "Our bodies are temples. The diet consists mainly of a porridge made from barley flour and yak butter tea." Hector takes a plateful of food from the cafeteria worker and announces, "It's tater tot day." Pierce takes a plate with three helpings of tater tots and starts madly shoving them in his mouth, saying, "The temple just closed for maintenance." The family circus. Billy enters with a distressed look on his face, holding a large book. He remarks to Mommy, "I've got to memorize a poem for school." Sally Forth. We're at Jackie's house, and she and her mother, Laura, are arguing, just as Sally has arrived. Jackie says to her mother, "Mom, of course I want you here." Mom cuts her off. "So long as I do everything exactly like you want, so I don't annoy you by being me." Jackie is defensive. "Okay, that's not fair." Mom cuts her off again. "From the moment I wake up, it's, 'Mom, why are you doing that? Mom, stop that. Mom, let me. You don't even see me as a person anymore, just some task.'" Jackie, "Mom, there's no need to shout." Mom puts her hand up to her face. "Who are you to tell me when there is a need to shout? Of course there's a need to shout. I'm upset. I'm really upset." Rhymes with orange. The text box reads, "The bank." Inside a bank, there is a long counter. On the left side is a large sign that reads, "Personal Loans." On the right side is a sign that reads, "Really Personal Loans." A teller is behind each part of the counter helping a guest. The man in front of the personal loan sign is filling out a form. The man in front of the "Really Personal Loans" sign is sitting having a heart-to-heart with a teller behind the counter. The teller remarks, "What about the $2,000 Aunt Flora gave you? Did it burn a hole in your pocket? Really Personal Loans." Mutts. The text box reads, "Shelter Stories, Peanut the Cat." Peanut is an orange-striped tabby. He says, "I hope this doesn't sound needy, but..." He looks right out at us and yells, "I need you." He continues, "And you just might need me." Aww. Mother Goose and Grim. Mother Goose is having dinner with her boyfriend, Hiram, who is wearing overalls and a work shirt along with a baseball cap and glasses. Mother Goose asks, "Hiram, how long did your first marriage last?" Hiram answers, 12 years, with time off for good behavior. Hi and Lois. Chip the teenager and his girlfriend are sitting on the couch watching TV. Chip says to the young lady, "I'm thinking of taking our relationship to the next level." She turns to him, intrigued. "Oh, what level?" Chip holds up his cell phone and says, "I'm going to start using heart emojis when I text you." Aww. Dustin. Ed, Dustin's father, is visiting the doctor. He's in the exam room where the doctor is looking at his notes. Ed, "At least I have my health, isn't that right?" The doctor looks through his notes and stops and looks right at Ed without speaking. Ed finally breaks the silence. "You didn't say anything." The doctor, "You know, sometimes before I read results, I like to set the stage with a dramatic pause." Well, that's funny. Blondie. Cookie, Blondie and Dagwood's teenage daughter, is sitting at a kitchen table across from her mother, who is standing at the stove stirring something in a pot. Blondie is chatting with Cookie. Blondie, "What are your favorite classes this year?" Cookie, "Well, I love my first class. The star quarterback is in it." She looks up at her mother. "And after lunch, I have a class with the cute new boy from Hoboken." Mom replies, "I kind of meant the name of your favorite subjects." Cookie looks up as if in a dream and says, "Henry Hotwelder and Ian Iron Man." Bizarro. A man is standing at a bank teller's counter holding an enormous cardboard check because he was the jackpot winner in the lottery. He holds up a pen from the counter and announces to the teller, "The pen ran out of ink before I could finish my signature." Beetle Bailey. Sarge has taken the men out on a hike. They've stopped for a rest. Zero comes up to Sarge, and he's limping. He points at his foot. "I have a blister on my toe." Sarge looks down and grumbles, "Oh, come on, Zero, you can stick it out for the rest of the hike." Zero quickly takes off his shoe and sock and holds up his wounded foot, asking, "How am I supposed to walk?" Sarge just groans and looks up at the sky. Dilbert. The pointy-haired boss is having a meeting in the conference room. Wally, one of the colleagues, announces, "In this week's Wally report, I've decided to let my hair grow long in the back." Wally is a short man with big plastic black eyeglasses. He's completely bald, except for three very distinct strands of hair growing behind each ear. He continues, "Eventually, I'll put it in a ponytail to show I have an artistic side." The pointy-haired boss looks at Wally. "What's your artistic side?" Wally, "I collect coffee mugs." The other coast. The text box reads, "Zoom for dogs." A close-up of a computer screen shows six distinct boxes, each representing someone participating in the Zoom call. The image in each box is a tail from one of each of six different dogs. Duplex. On a crowded school bus, all of the children are sitting in their seats, looking intently at their phones. None of them looks very happy. On one of the benches is a boy who doesn't have a phone. He's thinking to himself, "Stupid kids, glued to their dumb phones." The boy looks out the window and smiles. Looking out the bus window is where the real action is, all the drama and suspense of real everyday life. He points at a dog sitting on the grass. "There's that dog that's always pooping." Drabble. Ralph is wearing his pajamas in his car at the 24-hour ice cream store drive-through window. It is the middle of the night. A voice from the speaker that is shaped like a snowman asks, "May I take your order, please?" Ralph looks over the menu, showing all the different milkshakes and ice cream treats available. He says to the speaker, "What do most people order who can't sleep because a lizard is loose in their house at 2 a.m?" The server replies, "Well, there's a blizzard. There's a lizard inside." Gross. Deflocked. Cobb, the tall dog, is in the living room sweeping the floor. Mamet, the sheep, enters and points at the fireplace. "Mamet, can we make a fire in the fireplace tonight?" Cobb replies, "Well, it's getting late, and I haven't chopped any firewood yet." Cobb continues, "Are you feeling cold?" Mamet explains, "No, I just needed to burn a few documents before the FBI shows up." The two of them stare at each other blankly for a moment. Mamet turns to leave. "Man, that guy is so hard to motivate." Non sequitur. We're up in heaven, where the big guy is sitting in front of a large screen computer. A man in suspenders and a white shirt and checkered pants is talking with God. He is also wearing angel wings and a halo. The angel, "I know you're more comfortable with the Old Testament system, but with this smiting malware, you can wreak your vengeance without harming the environment." The text box reads, "The Almighty Upgrade." Lola, a policeman has pulled a Volkswagen Bug over at the curb. He's talking to the driver, who turns out to be Lola. The officer says, "Do you know why I pulled you over?" Lola, because you caught a glimpse of me passing and had to view my radiant beauty up close." The policeman gives her a dour glare and replies, "License and registration, please." Lola, "You can admit it. You're only human." Marmaduke. The big dog is fast asleep on a laundry basket full of clean clothes. In the background is Phil, Marmaduke's owner, sitting in a chair with his friend, also in a chair, and Phil remarks, "I don't know if he can sleep anywhere, but he tries." You've been listening to the Funny Pages. My name's Greg Conroy. Hope you had a great time. This has been brought to you by the good folks at Mind's Eye Organization, helping the low vision and blind communities in the St. Louis region since 1973. Have a great week. Take care.
1: Hello everyone, this is Joe back again with Valley Eye Radio. Today I'll be reading to you a history article entitled "The History of the Eastern States Exposition." The Eastern States Exposition, home of the Big E, has presented the finest livestock, the most innovative commercial, industrial, and artistic developments, and the highest caliber of varied entertainment to the people of the northeastern United States for more than 8 decades. More than 1 million people now attend the 17-day-long Big E, an annual autumn extravaganza of entertainment, exhibits, and agriculture, the culmination of a visionary idea first expressed by Joshua Brooks at the beginning of the 20th century. Brooks knew that farming in New England was on the decline, that production costs were soaring. His hope was to create an exposition that would provide demonstrations of new farming methods and establish competitive awards which would inspire farmers and their children to produce more efficiently, and sponsor cooperative purchasing that would lower the farmers' costs. Above all, Brooks believed in developing and showcasing an agricultural New England. Working with 12 community leaders, Brooks spearheaded the purchase of 175 acres of former swamp land in West Springfield. It took less than 8 months to construct the Coliseum and cattle barns. The site was ready. A group of determined New England businessmen went to Chicago and convinced the executive body of the National Dairy Show to hold their annual extravaganza in West Springfield, instead of its traditional home, which is the Midwest. In 1916, this National Dairy Show was the first event held on the exposition grounds. It also marked the first time the show was held east of Chicago. In the spring of 1917, 122 of the nation's foremost manufacturers presented their products at the Industrial and Export Conference in Exposition Park. And in the fall of that same year, the very first Eastern States Exposition was open to the public. A total of 138,000 people gathered at what would become an enduring tradition. The annual September event, now known as the Big E, New England's Autumn Tradition. To this day, that tradition has been interrupted by only by two world wars. Joshua Brooks wanted the exposition to be a truly regional event. He believed that to achieve this, each of the six New England states should construct a building that could display both its character and its products. Thus, the Avenue of the States was born. Massachusetts contributed a replica of the Boston State House in 1919. This was followed by buildings from Maine, and then from Vermont. In the 1930s, both New Hampshire and Connecticut contributed their structures, and finally, in 1958, Rhode Island finished its building. An interesting fact about this famous avenue is that each state owns its building, and the land the structure is built on. Thus, visitors to the exposition can literally stroll through all six New England states. And, as they travel, they can sample both the architectural style and the traditional foods and wares that exemplify each of those states. Another unique feature of the Eastern States Exposition is Storrowton Village Museum, an early American village of the 1700s and 1800s. In 1926, Boston philanthropist and exposition trustee Helen Osborne Storrow began her search for an early New England building to house her home department at the exposition. No longer is the home department the poor little Cinderella of the exposition, housed in temporary buildings, wrote an elated Mrs. Storrow in 1930. This ambitious and generous woman eventually donated 9 buildings, each an original structure from the various New England states, that all date between 1767 and 1850. Storrowton is open to visitors year-round as a historical museum and is the site of special events and educational living history programs for schoolchildren. The exposition of today features a cavalcade of trade and consumer shows and events, agricultural activities and competitions, horse shows and entertainment, in addition to the Big E. During the year, the exposition hosts over 100 such events, including the Western Massachusetts Home Show, antiques and collectibles shows, food shows, a boat show, a sportsman's show, and East Tech, the largest machine tool trade show in the East, and many, many more. A majority of these events take place in the 123,000 square foot Better Living Center. Some utilize the entire 355,000 square feet of rental space which is available on the grounds. Part of the original motivation for creating the exposition was to encourage the productive development of young people. This emphasis on youthful accomplishment is reflected in the many activities and facilities available on the grounds. Many major youth organizations are represented during the Big E, including the FFA, 4-H, and the Boys and Girl Scouts, are among the groups who participate with their livestock, agricultural exhibits, and displays. In the New England Center, people will find a wide array of exhibits and demonstrations by these young people. The Mallory Agricultural Complex houses all production livestock, including dairy cattle, steer, and dairy calves, which the 4-H girls and boys show during the fair. the hundreds of young people participating in the Big E sleep and take meals in the Horace A. Moses Building. This significant building is nationally known as the birthplace of the nationwide Junior Achievement Program, which was conceived and originated by Mr. Moses in the early 1900s. During the Big E, more than 25 breeds of cattle, sheep, goats, and hogs are on display in livestock events. Breeders from all over the country and from other nations enter their animals in this, the largest livestock show in the East. The title, Eastern States Exposition Grand Champion, is the coveted prize at stake. In addition to the livestock shows, New England traditions such as pulling contests and cow milking can be experienced at the Big E. The preservation of the New England state's agricultural land is also encouraged through live exhibits and hands-on demonstrations of farming techniques and innovations. The Avenue of Agriculture showcases animals and informative exhibits on agriculture and its uses in daily life. One of the oldest and most prestigious in the country, the Eastern States Exposition Horse Show is an eagerly anticipated event. Additional equine events include the 4-H Horse Show and the Draft Horse Show. Many of the nation's finest craftspeople and artisans exhibit their work in Craft Common on the back green of Starlton Village and along Hamden Avenue. On the village green, visitors will find 19th century craft demonstrators, as well as family entertainment on the gazebo. Traditional early American crafts and chores are demonstrated within the historic buildings that comprise the village. When frivolity is in order, fairgoers can step onto the Magic Midway, the world's largest traveling midway, featuring the 150-foot-high giant wheel and the Drop of Fear, rides, games, and many other attractions. Especially for children, the Big E offers kiddie rides, a petting zoo, barnyard friends, and camel and elephant rides. As evening approaches, the whole fair celebrates with the Grand Parade, and, as of 2000, the spectacular Mardi Gras Parade, featuring 6 authentic, custom-built floats directly from New Orleans. The Big E also features free entertainment such as a circus, exhilarating band concerts, demonstrations by celebrity chefs, and top-name talent. Memorable shows have included such stars as Reba McEntire, Clint Black, George Jones, The Judds, Willie Nelson, Destiny's Child, and Jessica Simpson. Restaurant facilities, offering everything from a snack to a full meal, and featuring foods from different regions and nations, are found throughout the grounds. The exposition also maintains its own security, fire, and first aid facilities for the safety and the convenience of its fair visitors. Eastern States Exposition is organized as an educational institution under the laws of the Commonwealth of Massachusetts. Its governing body is a volunteer board of trustees consisting of representatives from each of the 6 New England states. These New England trustees are distinguished civic, business, and agricultural leaders. Due to this kind of generosity and commitment shown by the people of New England, who have made the Big E one of their own traditions, Eastern States Exposition is entirely self-supporting. It relies solely on the revenues it obtains through year-round building rentals and Big E gate admission to finance its complete operation. The exposition receives no government subsidies of any kind, nor any revenues generated by year-round events. Begun with the dream of keeping business, industry, and agriculture alive and thriving in New England, Eastern States Exposition has more than fulfilled the initial hopes of its creators. It remains a site for celebration, a central showplace for the creative, industrial, and agricultural resources of the Northeast, and a reflection of the best of the region's people.
2: Hi. I am PDG Stephen Karsh from the Pelham Lions Club, also Executive Director of the Mass Lions Eye Research. I hope members donate to this year's organization. It's really good. 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
3: 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My name's Eric Joseph. I'm the executive director of the Audible Local Ledger, located in beautiful Mashpee, Massachusetts. 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

0: This broadcast service is provided by Valley iRadio. The material being read is the copyright property of the publications being read. Access to this program is solely for persons who cannot read the original printed version due to a visual impairment or other disability. By continuing to listen, you confirm that you have such a condition.
1: So, let's dig in. Lori, how are you this morning?
2: I'm well, Eric. How are you?
1: I'm great. Thanks for joining us. Let's start with, perhaps you can tell us a little bit about how you came to your position at MCB. Is this something that you always aspired to, or have you always worked with nonprofits or been involved with people with disabilities? How'd you get to where you are right now?
2: I have an interesting start, Eric. I started off in finance and insurance in the private sector. And during the bubble back in the 07, 08-ish times, I was laid off and was looking for a career change. And when an opportunity came up at the Commission for the Blind in our Boston region, I jumped at that opportunity. And I've been working with the Commission ever since 2008 in a variety of capacities, both in our Boston region, our Metro West region, in a particular volunteer program we had at one point, and now in our Randolph-Shepherd Vending Facilities program.
1: Excellent. We're always interested in these various services that MCB offers. So perhaps you can outline just a bit about what the vending facilities program entails and then what it provides to people who are blind.
2: Oh, wonderful, Eric. So the Massachusetts Commission for the Blind Randolph-Shepherd Vending Facilities Program, which I think has the official longest program title at the commission, it's really neat. This is a nationwide program that gets distilled down into a state-specific program throughout all the different states and territories. What it really does is it trains and licenses people who are blind to operate food, vending, and automated micro-market opportunities throughout state, federal, and municipal locations in Massachusetts. It's really neat in that it is a kind of a, it's an employer program within the Commission for the Blind. So we're a little bit different than some of our sister programs and services. We're almost the end destination or a vocational opportunity, whereas some of our other programs and services are at the beginning of a consumer's journey through their blindness journey, when they're getting registered, when they're working on their technology skills, their orientation and mobility. We're a little bit further down the road where we're a vocational objective that could be a good fit for a consumer depending on their skills and interests.
1: Fantastic. Now, you said some of these funds come from federal funding, right?
2: So that is correct.
1: Given our current situation and administration looking to sort of consolidate, for lack of a better word, and save money where they can, is this a program that might be at risk given the DEI and some of the points of view that are being taken by this administration?
2: Some of this is, we're like so many folks right now, there's a lot of uncertainty and we're waiting for more information to come through our systems, through our contacts and through our programs. And you did touch on something. The Vending Facilities Program is a federally funded program, but it does work down on the state level. So there are definitely concerns that we have right now as to how we may be impacted. And we're still waiting to see. The core of the Randolph-Shepherd program goes back to the 30s, when a law came into effect that gave people who are blind, who are trained by a state licensing agency, to have a priority or a preference in concessions, cafeteria, or food services within the federal government. So in a really simple example, if a federal building was being built to house, say, the IRS, and they were looking to have food services while they were planning the construction, the federal government in turn should reach out to the state licensing agency, which would be the Vending Facilities Program, to see if we would like to have a spot supported within that building. And we'd get a preference there for our trained licensed vendor. It could be a small coffee shop. It could be a quick grab and go newspaper and snack shop. It could be more of a lunch counter opportunity. So there's where our concern is. Is that considered a preference? Is that preference considered a DEI? More to see on that. We hope that that's not the case, because this has really been able to level the playing field in employment.

0: in this little particular segment to give people who are blind the opportunity to be self-supporting. This is a self-supporting program. We assist during the training, we assist during placement, and we're always there for a consumer throughout the life of their, we're in constant contact. We're getting financial information for the health of how that particular vendor is doing. But we are always there for them, but they're really making all of their own decisions. They're running their own business. They are an operator, they're a sole proprietor. They're deciding who they're buying from, what products they're offering. Do they need workers? Don't they need workers? They're in charge of all the hiring, all of the paperwork that goes along with that. They're in charge of paying their own taxes, getting the proper licensing from state, city, and localities. It's really their own. They're a small business person who's running their own business, and they're really in charge there. So in able to be self-supporting in that way, it's a great program. It's really a great program.
1: It sounds tremendous. I mean, the independence that you are giving to people who are struggling to find independence is just wonderful. So fingers crossed that things go well and that things settle down a little bit, probably the best way to put it. We've spoken with several directors of services at MCB, O&M, orientation and mobility, registration, assistive technology, as we do as a reading service. And listeners, if you haven't heard those, wherever you're listening, or if you have vision watching, you can catch up on any of those others. And we have gotten great feedback that they're informative and helpful. Lori, how do you interact with all those directors of services? I know you're back end focused, but you are on the journey from probably as soon as MCB is notified by the state that it's official and registration is taking place and the first caseworkers are saying hello and trying to do the first consultation. Are you involved early on, or are you just aware, oh, we have another person who's a consumer, at some point they may be on a path that this program can be helpful for them? How's it work?
0: All of those programs and services that you mentioned that are part of the blindness process post-registration, meeting with your social worker or your vocational counselor, hearing about the wraparound services that are available, such as assistive technology, orientation and mobility, rehabilitation teaching, and a variety of other options that could help grow and develop somebody on their legally blind process. Like you mentioned, we're a little bit more in the back end, but we rely on those building blocks to build a successful vendor. So we are in contact when we have a potential trainee coming into our program. We're in contact with that region's vocational counselor in regards to those skill sets. Does the consumer have strong orientation and mobility skills to be able to get to their location and operate within the building or facility that they're working at? Do they have the technology skills to be able to run a point of sale system, to be able to communicate with their distributors, to be able to pay bills and invoices? Another necessary piece, a strong building block that's necessary to become a valued and a valuable vendor in our program. So all of those building blocks are so important to our program and are really necessary. I'd say mobility, technology, customer service and soft skills are all so important. And those develop in those services provided at the regional level. So we will be in contact with potential consumers, support staff there, if there are needs that still need to be met. And we sometimes address that pre-training or during the training process. So we are always identifying, you know what, I think this person is struggling a little bit. Maybe we can engage some more orientation and mobility skills so they can be more independent when they're traveling or when they're working in their building and get have that safety and that confidence to do their job well. Maybe they're struggling with technology, and we can work with the region and those, again, wraparound programs and services to help support that person to be more adept at technology. So all important building blocks, and we do work with them. And again, we're always working with our colleagues to try to build a stronger person so they can be more successful in the program.
1: It sounds like in education, what would be an IEP? Teachers get together and say, hey, here's where the student is struggling. Here's where we can help them and to graduate. And in this case, graduation means you're running a business. You're getting to be placed within a facility where you will be able to run it. To me, that is the definition of a team, building blocks to get to a goal at the end. It's aspirational, but it's also achievable. And that's not always easy for, especially with people who are disabled. Good work that's being done. And I'm sure you know, many of our listeners are undergoing this transition from having vision to being designated officially vision impaired or blind. And many of them we hear from have a fear of what comes next. For those who have those fears, how does that initial interaction work? And how are they introduced to the services you offer? Does that happen when the first consultation happens and they say, here is something that you might aspire to that we have as one of our many things that we can help you with? Or is it something that you don't really get face to face or phone to phone or Zoom to Zoom, whatever it might be, until later in the process where, okay, this person has been identified as a potential candidate for our program who's going to be great. One of our goals is to just take away the fear. And we find demystifying the processes that go on with these services can often be very informative. How does that work? And does the person already know my goal is to be in the facilities program, or is that rolled out to them once someone sees, wow, you're doing so well with social rehab and O&M and AT that we really think you should be doing this. And what do you think about that? Have you encountered any resistance to the idea? Have you had to convince people that this is a really empowering, independent move for them?
0: The program is very appealing from that independent standpoint, and we are a little bit farther along on the blindness journey when somebody is registered. We might be mentioned, our particular program might be mentioned at some of the initial intakes in a very general manner, but there's so much that, and everybody's on a different journey. Everybody has their different path that they're following through registration and then learning how to operate in this new world that they're living in. So we are relying, my team, we rely on my incredibly talented colleagues over in our vocational rehabilitation services and our social services to work with that consumer and work them through those things, whether it's through counseling, it's through training, it's getting your confidence as you start taking your orientation and mobility lessons. We're a little bit farther down the road when that consumer has been, has reached that point with that confidence. And they're usually ready at that point to hear a little bit more about job and vocational opportunities. Getting that confidence with your travel, with your independence, with being able to function at the activities of daily living within your own home, then you can start seeing that future. Hey, I was working in this industry prior to my diagnosis and registration as legally blind. I don't think I want to go in directly in that direction, but I could build on my skills as a maybe a manager in a small company. And I could take those skills that I had and I could build on that as an independent operator in the vending facilities program. So yes, we're usually mentioned at the beginning, but we're really focused on a little bit farther into the journey after our consumers have worked again with our great staff to build those skill sets, build that confidence, and build that understanding. And that's when we come in.
1: How many people are engaged in this program?
0: Well, we've gone through a lot of iterations over history, and some of this is historical. So looking back and seeing where we were and how we've developed. This was back in the day, when this program was first established. Again, we were in state and federal buildings. The landscape was different then. It was very office work, cubicle desks, a lot of people in there. Hybrid work wasn't even a consideration. People worked Monday through Friday, 9 to 5, and they utilized the services within their state or filter building, whether it be a cup of coffee, they were grabbing a sandwich, they were grabbing a snack at the end of the day. We're so closely tied to the restaurant industry. As the restaurant world and the food service world has grown, changed, evolved over the years, if you remember back to even, gosh, the 80s and 90s, you didn't see the presence of other organizations like Starbucks, Dunkin' Donuts, Sweetgreens. They weren't a dime a dozen. Sometimes your only option at work was you ground bag it or you stopped at your local little vending location right there in your building. Now there are so many options, and we've had to kind of move along with those different changes in the industry. We've had to accept that we're not always the only game in town inside of a building or on a block. Imagine on Causeway Street, where we might have a location in a federal building, so many options are out there. So how do we change and how do we pivot and how do we make ourselves appealing, indispensable, a part of that building so people keep coming to us? So we've gone through those evolutions. So we've dealt with more competition. We've dealt with more ways for people to get their food and their service delivery. These days, you don't even have to leave your desk. So those are all changes that we're working through and going through. We've expanded, we've contracted. And again, we're looking at the most recent type of changes post-COVID world. We're looking at a huge major change during COVID and after COVID. It affected both the working population and the restaurant slash food industry. Everybody's familiar with the contractions in the food industry. Places closing down, places restricting their hours. Difficulty in finding workers who are skilled and talented and being able to do that. We've run through those changes as well. So we're trying to adapt. We're doing more things with technology. That's something that's new and interesting in the vending facilities program. Most folks, when they hear about a vending machine or an automated option, I think they think either of, to old detective TV shows where somebody's buying a cup of mud for a quarter at the vending machine, or they're buying a tuna sandwich from the circle of death at the basement of the hospital. The world has changed so much now, and we see that all around us. Automated options are there for fresh food, and it's a great way for us to say, well, if we had a building that had 1,200 people in it, and we had a live vendor in there, and they provided services, and they had two workers, and the business was going great, post-COVID, the look might be, maybe there's only 400 people in the building on a given day. Can't afford to hire workers anymore, working by myself, but I might bring in some automated options to work for me all the time and supply those services to the people that I work in this building with all the time. So we're looking at those ways to grow and meet the challenges of a changing food service industry in this changing world of work. One day everybody's working from home. The next day everybody's going back to work. The day after that, it's a hybrid work schedule. So all those things affect our vendors in their environments, and we're trying to work and pivot with that as things change. So it's been a roller coaster, and we're holding on and trying to meld ourselves to the future.
1: Yeah, it has been a very hectic time the last 5 years. And what you did was kind of answer my next question, which is some of the goals that you might have set for your team, yourself, for the people that you work with. You've told me where the direction that might be helpful will be technology, perhaps. AI may come into play in some way that's really useful. There's a lot of things being done that are terrific. But most importantly, some of that expansion or achieving those goals can't be done without enough tools to do the job, the resources, the bodies to throw against the oncoming wave that you have. Do you feel like you have the tools and the resources that you need to achieve those goals that you're talking about?
0: I do. We have incredibly talented consumers who come to us with interest in the program. So that's our base right there. Having go-getters, people who are independent, people who have the skills. So that's, again, such a huge thing. That person tool is so important for us. But again, we have a great system here at the Commission for the Blind with our supports. We also have our relationships with all of our different sites. So working with our state buildings, our federal buildings, and all of the folks within there who help support us. We also have some really great, again, technology tools, and we also have some national resources. So there's some great things out there that help us train our vendors and get us to the place where they need to be able to be successful and independent. So it's just, again, realizing what the current atmosphere is out there and taking those tools. As I mentioned before, automation. So having a consumer who can be, again, have that technology touch point will help in utilizing point of sale systems or automated food delivery systems that they might be managing, whereas 10 years ago, they might have been managing a counter service. We definitely do have the resources, and again, but our people are our biggest resource. They really are. Consumers, and again, our colleagues are our biggest resource, and they've always been knocking it out of the park.
1: along those same lines, that's really great to hear that you feel like your resources are sufficient for your needs, for the goals that you've set. Much of the country, though, is in a little bit of a funk in terms of hiring because of low unemployment numbers. Are you staffed to your headcount that you normally have? How are you doing on hiring? And do you have open positions that you're looking for? And where do you hire from? Because this seems like a very specific program that's really cool, but maybe not everybody understands how to jump right into the middle of that and be helpful or be accretive to it.
0: It is a very niche-y, it is a very narrow silo that we work out of. So you're right, it is definitely challenging to find the right folks in the program. What we've done in the past is we've looked to our consumer base sometimes. We've had folks in the vending facilities program who are consumers, who have moved from the operations side into the back office administration side of things. And that brings a wealth of knowledge and that understanding of what it takes as a person who's blind to do this job day to day, and all that encompasses, that brings so much to us. So right now we are at a staff of two, me being the supervisor, and we have a program coordinator. We work together as a team and attack all of our different issues and challenges out there. And again, our biggest issues and challenges over the last few years, reopening buildings that may have been closed due to post-pandemic and or worker changes in the building, and starting to move along in this new normal that we have. And again, will a federal building be open tomorrow? Won't it? So, that can definitely be, a challenge. It's the reality right now that people are a little scared when you hear the word federal. People are a little scared that funding could be changed. So we're trying to take that into account when we are talking with a potential consumer who's coming into the program, when we're talking with our VR counselors at the commission to explain how this may or may not impact the world. It's challenging, but we've got some great staff, and my colleague is a former consumer as well. So again, bringing that in the vending program. So again, bringing that direct knowledge back into our administration and operations piece of this, it really lends incredible experience and just makes a better product.
1: Can't think of a more qualified person to come in who would understand exactly all the nuances and the different emotions that go with it.
0: Exactly. They walk the walk, they talk the talk. They know what the day-to-day is and what's necessary for this program to be successful.
1: Is there an anecdote or a story about any single consumer that you have worked with that you view as a success story for how the program works? I mean, obviously the person working with you, you just described is kind of the answer to that. So, but if there was maybe a consumer that is still not within the umbrella of MCB, who that you might have worked with that touched you in some personal way, or that you felt a great deal of satisfaction in. I always say there's days when you like looking in the mirror and who's looking back at you. And those are the days when you get testimonials from people who care about what you're doing, or you just feel like something was added to the world. What do you have in your experience that might be an example of that?
0: You know, there's so many different experiences over the years, and I don't want to isolate any one particular person or group or anything like that, but I've had some incredible experiences with some of our consumers who have become vendors and seeing as they build their success. I had one particular consumer who worked a little bit in the kind of in the 495 ring as a vendor. And she's one of the ones I think of that puts a smile on my face. She went through the changes of being registered as being legally blind, the emotional ups and downs, the working through and getting to a point where I'm ready to get back out there in the world and direct my own destiny and going forward. I'm ready to jump into the workforce again. And she was just such a pleasure. Always a smile on her face. She rolled with every single punch out there. Nothing beat her down. Nothing kept her down. And just seeing that positivity and working with the people around her in her building, the building management, her working with our operations management here in the program. It was just one of those, she knocked it out of the park, and it put a truly smile on my face. It easily could have gone in a different direction. It's a little bit older in life. It would have been a challenge maybe years ago to think about re-entering the job market. She handled it with aplomb, and it was such a pleasure. So the successful part of it was she worked until she decided it was time to retire and move down and get a little bit closer to some of her grandchildren. So it just puts a smile on her face that she had such a successful career I can go back and I'll hear people talk about her to this day. And that's the impact that she left. So when people leave an impact in the building and it's, you know, this, it's the gal who's just serving you a sandwich, that says a lot right there.
1: Yeah, Lori, you can tell from your voice, and for those with sight, the look on your face when you're describing her in that experience, that it had an effect on you. I don't want to say a profound effect on you, but it certainly looks like it's something that resonated within you. So about Lori, we like to get a little bit of personal insight about those professionals at MCB, and this is off the beaten track of your work responsibilities. So a little bit of personal questions. What was your first concert, and what band or artist is your favorite currently?
0: If I remember correctly, I think my first concert was seeing the Beach Boys at an amphitheater in upstate New York where I grew up, probably sitting on my dad's shoulders, probably about 6 or 7 years old. I don't remember a blessed thing, but I remember my parents telling me about it. So that kind of opened me up into that. But I am a huge jam band, Grateful Dead, Fish fan. My four colleagues at MCB have heard me natter on endlessly about them. A couple of folks who I've worked closely in the past where they're just like, oh, good grief, she's talking about music again. Well, she stopped talking about the Grateful Dead. So if I wasn't wearing this shirt, I'd be having a tie-dye on and probably dancing at a festival.
1: Well, mine would be the Allman Brothers. In
0: top five. Saw Warren Haynes and all that group for a long time, the Allmans a handful of times. I'm very lucky. I'm married into a musical family, and we've turned our vacations into musical opportunities. We're taking two this summer, and can't wait to get out there and get grooving.
1: I'm going to have to go back and listen to some of our podcasts, because someone else's first concert was the Beach Boys as well. Thank you for all this insight. Really, you filled in so much that was just a blank page for me. And it's a piece of MCB that I think is so interesting because of all the things that make you independent at MCB offers, whether it's in your house or getting down the street or getting to somewhere, the ability to do all of that and then be placed in a position where you're employed and you are independently doing it on your own, and you have backup to help you on some of the things that might get a little tricky. This is a really, really unusual little gem piece of what MCB does. And I'm really grateful for you doing it. I'm really happy that we got to fill in, like I said, some of those blanks for people who might not have known about your job and how much you put into it. I'm really grateful. It's been very informative. It's much appreciated.
0: Oh, it's been my pleasure. It's great to talk about the hidden gem of MCB. We are small, we are niche-y, we're not for everybody. There's a program, a direction, a goal out there for everybody. So we're not everything for everybody, but for the right person, this could be an incredibly rewarding, independent career, and it's a pleasure.
1: Fantastic. Thanks, Lori. So listeners and viewers, please join us next month for the MCB Community Update when we have our quarterly chat with Commissioner John Oliveira. Looking forward to that. Bye for now.
2: Hello, this is Marie. This article comes from the Perkins School for the Blind. This article and others like it can be found on the resources section on their website. Recommended reads, books about books. In honor of bookworms, this list showcases books as significant objects, locations, or even personas within the plot. No two persons ever read the same book. Edmund Wilson. Bibliophilia, also known as bibliophilism, is the love of collecting, reading, and appreciating books. In honor of bookworms, and the never-ending hunger for one more story, this list contains books as significant objects, locations, or even personas within the plot. Delve into libraries, bookstores, and more literary backdrops to discover or rediscover your love of books and reading them. 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Copies of these titles are available from Perkins Library or the Worcester Talking Book Library. 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Adult titles: A Gentle Madness, Bibliophiles, Bibliomanes, and the Eternal Passion for Books, by Nicholas A. Bassbaines. DB42231, available as BARD download. Traces the cycle of books among collectors, libraries, and dealers to enlighten the gentlest of infirmities, bibliomania. These richly anecdotal and well-documented narratives cover some of the world's greatest book collections, from the Alexandrian Library to that of Thomas Jefferson, 1996. The book at war, How Reading Shaped Conflict and Conflict Shaped Reading, by Andrew Pettigrew. DB 118516, available as BARD download. A Magisterial Illumination of How Books Were Used in War Across the 20th Century, Both as Weapons and as Agents for Peace. We tend not to talk about books and war in the same breath. One ranks among humanity's greatest inventions, the other among its most terrible. But as esteemed literary historian Andrew Pettigrew demonstrates, the two are deeply intertwined. As solace or instruction manual, as critique or propaganda, books have shaped modern military history for both good and ill. 2023. The Book Eaters, by Sunye Dean. DB 112236, BR 25212, available as BARD download. Out on the Yorkshire moors lives a secret line of people for whom books are food, and who retain all of a book's content after eating it. To them, spy novels are a peppery snack. Romance novels are sweet and delicious. Devon is part of the family, an old and reclusive clan of book eaters. Her brothers grow up feasting on stories of valor and adventure, and Devon, like all other book eater women, is raised on a carefully curated diet of fairy tales and cautionary stories. But real life doesn't always come with happy endings, as Devon learns when her son is born with a rare and darker kind of hunger, not for books, but for human minds. Strong language, some violence, and some descriptions of sex. 2022. The Book of Lost Books, an incomplete history of all the great books you will never read, by Stuart Kelly. DB 63455, available as BARD download. Brief Essays About Missing Literary Classics discusses destroyed, lost, or incomplete works, such as Sophocles' Essay on the Chorus, Shakespeare's Love's Labour's One, Jane Austen's Sandition, and Sylvia Plath's Double Take, which comprise what Kelly calls history's hypothetical library. 2005. The Bookshop on the Corner, by Jenny Colgan. DB 86665, BR 21744, LT 21574, available as BARD download. Downsizing has left English librarian Nina out of a job, but she is not willing to give up on her love of finding people their perfect book. While on vacation in a small village in Scotland, She impulsively buys a van and opens a mobile bookshop. 2017. The Cartographers by Peng Shepherd. DB 107824. Available as barred download. When her estranged father dies, Nell investigates a strange map she finds in his desk that she has seen before. Though it is seemingly worthless, she discovers that a collector has been hunting down and destroying all other copies of it. In learning the map's story, Nell uncovers a powerful family secret. 2020. Fahrenheit 451 by Ray Bradbury. DB 34963. BR 22322. LT 1621. Available as barred download. Guy Montag is a fireman. His job is to destroy the most illegal of commodities, the printed book, along with the houses in which they are hidden. Montag never questions the destruction and ruin his actions produce, returning each day to his bland life and wife, Mildred, who spends all day with her television family. But when he meets an eccentric young neighbor, Clarice, who introduces him to a past where people didn't live in fear, and to a present where one sees the world through the ideas in books instead of the mindless chatter of television, Montag begins to question everything he has ever known. Some Strong Language, 1992. The Guernsey Literary and Potato Peel Pie Society by Marianne Schaffer and Annie Barrows. DB 67526, BR 21120, available as barred download. London, 1946. Writer Juliet Ashton corresponds with Dossie Adams and other members of a literary society created as a front during the Nazi occupation of a British Channel island, Guernsey. Through letters, Juliet learns about their wartime experiences. Intrigued, Juliet sails to Guernsey, where she finds new inspiration. 2008. Index. A History of Thee. A bookish adventure from medieval manuscripts to the digital age by Dennis Duncan. DR 108432, BR 24248, available as barred download. The Secret World of the Index, an unsung but extraordinary everyday tool with an illustrious but little known past. Charting its curious path from the monasteries and universities of 13th century Europe to Silicon Valley in the 21st, author Duncan uncovers how it has saved heretics from the stake, kept politicians from high office, and made us all into the readers we are today. Revealing its vast role in our evolving literary and intellectual culture, Duncan shows that for all our anxieties about the age of search, we are all index breakers at heart, and we have been for 800 years. Some Strong Language, 2022. The Library Book by Susan Orlean. DB 92869. Available as barred download. The author reopens the unsolved mystery of the most catastrophic library fire in U.S. history. On April 29th, 1986, fire broke out at the Los Angeles Public Library and destroyed or damaged more than a million books. Examines the evolution of public libraries while celebrating their value in society. 2018. The Library of the Unwritten by A.J. Hackwith. DB 96922. Available as BARD download. Claire is head librarian of the unwritten wing of Hell's Library, where stories unfinished by their authors reside. When a hero escapes from his book and goes in search of his author, Claire must capture him with the help of her assistant, Brevity, and demon courier, Leto. 2019. Lula Dean's Little Library of Banned Books by Kristen Miller. DB 122443. Available as BARD download. When Lula Dean, trying to rid public libraries of pornographic books, starts her own lending library in front of her home, Lindsay, the daughter of Lula's arch nemesis, sneaks in nightly, secretly filling it with banned books wrapped in wholesome dust jackets, changing the lives of those who borrow them in unexpected ways. 2024. The Man Who Loved Books Too Much. The true story of a thief, a detective, and a world of literary obsession. By Allison Hoover Bartlett. DB 72385. Available as BARD download. Journalist investigates famed rare book thief John Gilkey to uncover his motivation for stealing exquisite literature. Retraces the cat and mouse game Gilkey played with Ken Sanders, security chair of the Antiquarian Booksellers Association of America, in the late 1990s and early 2000s. 2009. Midnight at the Bright Ideas Bookstore by Matthew Sullivan. DB 115163. LT 22639. 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What do you do when the life you've carefully built for yourself comes apart? Lydia Smith lives a quiet life, spent in the company of her colleagues and customers at the bookstore where she works. But when Joey Molina, a young and mysterious regular, hangs himself in the bookstore and leaves Lydia secret messages hidden in the pages of his books, her world starts to unravel. Why did Joey do it? What did he know? And what does it have to do with Lydia? 2017. The Midnight Library by Matt Haig. DB 100906. BR 23507. LT 29342. Available as BARD download. Between life and death, there is a library, and within that library, the shelves go on forever. Every book provides a chance to try another life you could have lived, to see how things would be if you had made other choices. Would you have done anything different if you had the chance to undo your regrets? Up until now, Nora Seed's life has been full of misery. When she finds herself in the Midnight Library, she can now undo every decision she regrets. But things aren't always what she imagined they'd be. 2020. Young Adult Titles. The Book Thief by Marcus Zusak. DB 62431. DB 67987 Espanol. 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Death narrates the tale of 9-year-old Liesel, from 1939 to 1943 in Nazi Germany. Liesl copes with a foster family, air raids, her friend Rudy, and a hidden Jew, sustained by the books she steals. Some strong language for senior high and older readers. 2006. Fangirl by Rainbow Rowell. DB 77545, available as barred download. 18-year-old Kath's adoration of fantasy character Simon Snow leads to her penning a fan fiction story that is popular online. Offline, shy Kath is out of her comfort zone at her new college, until romance finds her. Some strong language and some descriptions of sex for senior high and older readers. 2014. The Fault in Our Stars by John Green. DB 74112. DB 77980, Espanol. BR 22914. DVD 1203. Available as barred download. Despite the tumor-shrinking medical miracle that has bought her a few years, Hazel has never been anything but terminal. Her final chapter inscribed upon diagnosis. But when a gorgeous plot twist named Augustus Waters suddenly appears at Cancer Kids Support Group, Hazel's story is about to be completely rewritten. Some strong language for senior high and older readers. 2012. No Crystal Stair, a documentary novel of the life and work of Louis Michaud, Harlem bookseller, by Vonda Michaud Nelson. DB 76556. BR 19995. Available as barred download. Fictionalized biography traces the life of Louis Michaud, who opened Harlem's National Memorial African Bookstore in 1939. Includes news clippings, historical documents, and the imagined reminiscences, told in the style of an oral history, of Michaud's family members, business associates, and friends, for junior and senior high and older readers. 2013. The Reader by Tracy Chi. DB 85596, available as barred download. Set in a world where reading is unheard of, Sophia makes use of a mysterious object to track down those who kidnapped her Aunt Nin and to find out what really happened the night her father was murdered. Unrated, commercial audiobook for senior high and older readers. 2017. Reading Has Changed My Life. Three True Stories by Beth Johnson. BRM 1384. Available as barred download. Three inspiring and true stories about the power of reading. Maria learns to read so that she can share the fun of books with her daughter. Daisy feels stupid in school and drops out only to discover the power of reading. And Julia, who as a child escaped into books when her home became violent, now as an adult wants to make that escape available to other children. For senior high and older readers, Jumbo Braille, 2008. Recommended for You by Laura Silverman. DB 101627, available as barred download. Shoshona loves her job at the independent bookstore. Once upon, until Jake joins the staff, a handsome non-reader who challenges her for a bonus she needs. Some strong language for junior and senior high and older readers, 2021. Part of Me, Stories of a Louisiana Family, by Kimberly Wills Holt, DB 63847, available as Bard download. 10 stories about Rose's poor but proud family, who moved in 1939 from Texas to a Louisiana bayou to live with her grumpy grandfather. Rose's love of reading sustains her as she drives a bookmobile in her teens and becomes an author in her old age, for grades 6 through 9, 2007. Verona Comics, by Jennifer Dugan, DB 111616, available as Bard download. Told in two voices, cellist Jubilee and anxiety-ridden Ridley meet at a comic con where both of their families have booths and begin a relationship they must hide from their parents. For senior high and older readers, 2023. 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Teenagers Rachel and Henry find their way back to each other while working in an old bookstore full of secrets and crushes, love letters and memories, grief and hope. For senior high and older readers, 2017. Children's titles. The Book That No One Wanted to Read, by Richard Ayoade, DB 126081, available as Bard download. The life of a book isn't easy, especially when people judge you by your cover. Not every book can be adorned with sparkly unicorns. And this narrator should know. It's the book itself, and it has a lot of opinions. It gets irritated when readers bend its pages back, and it finds authors quite annoying. But it does have a story to tell. Through witty direct address and charming illustrations, readers meet a book that has never been read, with a cover the boring color of a school lunch table, and pages so dry they give bookworms indigestion. But what happens when this book meets you, a curious reader? For grades 3 to 6, 2025. The Book Wanderers, Pages and Company, by Anna James, DB 101051, available as Bard download. 11-year-old Tilly Pages, who has found comfort in her grandparents' bookshop since her mother's disappearance, now learns that she can book wander into any story and decides to seek her mother. For grades 4 to 7, 2020. The Fantastic Flying Books of Mr. Morris Lesmore, by William Joyce, BR 20023, SKS 365, an audiobook produced by Kansas Local Audio, available at KLAS download. Morris Lesmore loves words, stories, and books, and after a tornado carries him to another land, dreary and colorless, he finds a single book in color that leads him to an amazing library where he learns the books need him as much as he needs them. 2013. How Rocket Learned to Read, by Tads Hill, DB 75409, BR 20021, available as Bard download. A little yellow bird introduces the dog Rocket to the wondrous alphabet and teaches him to read. When winter arrives, the little yellow bird flies south and Rocket practices until spring, when his new friend and teacher returns. Print Braille for preschool grade 2 and older readers, 2012. The Library by Sarah Stewart, DB 42455, available as BARD download. Elizabeth Brown is a shy, skinny, nearsighted girl. She does not like to play with dolls, but rather learns to read quite early. She stays home and reads while her friends go on dates, and when she finds a job, she begins filling her house with books. Then one day, Elizabeth Brown realizes the awful fact that she simply cannot have one more book in her house. What will she do? For grades K through 3, 2017. 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Every Tuesday, Lola and her mother visit their local library to return and check out books, attend story readings, and share a special treat. Lola loves Tuesdays because that is the day she and her mother go to the library. Everything about the trip is an exciting adventure, from packing her backpack with books and her all-important library card, to story times and singing, to choosing new books and the walk home when they always stop for a special treat. But the best time of all is when Mommy reads her story at bedtime. For preschool to grade 2, 2023. Stacy's Remarkable Books by Stacy Abrams, DB 117642, available as BARD download. Every Thursday, Stacy finds joy in the school library and her passion for books. But when she meets Julie, a new student struggling with reading, they form a bond and inspire other classmates to share stories, fostering a love for reading together. For preschool to grade 2, 2024.
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4: Hello, everybody. My name is John Velas, and I am a Massachusetts State Senator for the 2nd Hampden and Hampshire District, which consists of 11 communities: Westfield, Holyoke, Agawam, East Hampden, Southampton, Tallinn, Granville, Russell, Montgomery, Southwick, and parts of Chicopee. I'm so happy to be with you here today, and you're listening to Valley Eye Radio.
5: Good evening, everyone, and welcome to our presentation on interview strategies. I would like to welcome you all here, as well as some of my colleagues from the Employment Committee, and that with Sarah Friedman, Cheryl Cummings, and Carrie Moth, who is here with us tonight to share some of their thoughts on interviews and interview strategies that might be helpful for each of you going forward. Of course, we all would like to hear from you and your interview experience or questions on how we can help you have a better interview going forward as you look for a new position or an older position, either one. Anyway, I would like to turn it over at this point to Sarah. Sarah is going to talk to us about interview strategies

0: This broadcast service is provided by Valley iRadio. The material being read is the copyright property of the publications being read. Access to this program is solely for persons who cannot read the original printed version due to a visual impairment or other disability. By continuing to listen, you confirm that you have such a condition.
1: Turn it over to Sarah.
2: Okay, thanks, Rosanna. Before we get started, let's take a brief moment to just introduce ourselves as a part of, this is sponsored by the Employment Committee. I'm Sarah Freeman Smith, and I have an extensive HR recruiting background for more than 30, 35 plus years, working anywhere from executive search firms to staffing agencies. And then the last 15, 20 years was with major corporations. So the person that was introducing and welcoming you, you want to tell who you are?
1: I'm sorry, I didn't even think
2: and
1: about
2: then we'll
1: it.
2: Get Carrie, yes. Cheryl, and I think
1: and
2: our
1: Peter has joined yeah. us as
2: and
1: well.
2: Then I'll come back and tell you the structure. Yeah.
1: Okay, I'm Rosanna Beaudry. I am part of the ACB Employment Committee. I have been a part of this committee now for, I lost track, I think it's like 3 years. And I am currently working at a company called CardWorks, which is the financial-based company that works on credit cards, basically for MasterCard and Visa. And I do analytics. That is my job, is speech analytics and data processing. I have worked previously at different jobs. Prior to that, I graduated with a degree in psychology and did my graduate work in human resource management, and doing something completely different, but it works that I like my job and it's been a great experience. So I'm going to pass the baton over to Carrie, who is also on our committee. Carrie?
3: Thanks, Rosanna. Yes, I'm Carrie Muth, and I've been on the committee for, I think, 4-ish years. And I used to work as a job developer, helping people with all different disabilities find jobs. And I did that for 6 years. And for the past 4 years, I've been working at a community college, helping students be successful, connect with vocational rehabilitation. And when they finish their programs, help them look for jobs. So I've been doing this for 10 years now. So I think Cheryl's on the line. I'll pass it to her.
4: Hi, so this is Cheryl Cummings. I've been on the committee a few years. I currently work as the workforce development manager at the Lighthouse for the Blind in Seattle. And what all that means is I help people work on career sort of development, career exploration, and, you know, what they'd like to do. I also recently completed a course on career coaching. And so I'm really sort of committed to that and using coaching as a way to help people be ready and prepared to sort of pursue whatever it is they want to do within the career journey.
2: Okay. And I think Peter, last.
5: My name is Peter Altschul, Carrie Muth's husband. That's my primary role these days. I'm the chair of the Employment Committee, and have been on and off the Employment Committee since it started in the early 2000s. My employment background runs the gamut. I've run projects, grants having to do with improving opportunities for college students with disabilities. I've done a lot of DEI work. I was involved with a project to encourage pro-life and pro-choice activists to dialogue together and to run joint projects. My current job is I work at the same community college as Carrie does, as a program assistant for the Small Business Development Center. We help small businesses get better at what they do. And today I got my most recent gig. I will be the music director of Sweeney Todd, the local community theater project, which will happen in March.
1: Oh, congratulations.
2: Okay.
1: That's awesome.
2: Okay. Well, great. Now that you know who we are, we hope to share some of our experiences, and in this instance, my instance, a lot of tips that I've gleaned

0: gathered and am now able to share with you that when I was sitting on the other side of the desk, I couldn't lean over and whisper in your ear. So there's three portions or sections to interviews. There's the pre-interview, which I'm going to cover, and then the most important facet is the actual interview and what to do during the course of the interview and what can occur and how you can react and respond. And then the last portion is the post-interview. So all are very important, but personally, as a recruiting professional, I have to say the pre-interview is probably the most important, because this is where you must, in order to be successful, do some research. You need to do research on the company, as well as if you have know that you in fact have scheduled an interview, do as much research on the person that is going to be interviewing you, whether it is a single individual for a phone screen or groups. And there, in these days and time, with the touch of a finger in a search, you can get a lot of information about individuals. The more you know, the more confident you go in. And most importantly, it sets you apart from most other interviewees. I would find so many times when I'd ask people, what do you know about our company? Why is it that you want to come to work? What is it that is most appealing about what? Most people would just ramble because they had not done their homework. So this is very vital. So in order to do your research, you got to start out not only just researching the company, but use the tools that are free to you and available, especially like LinkedIn. It can provide information about the company, about the individuals that work there. And even if some of the individuals are active posters, you can, start following individuals. But use a lot of other research tools like Glassdoor, that you can research information and not only provide you company information, but it provides feedback from people who are employees from the company and gives you a better feel of culture and things of that nature. Also use press releases. Go to the company's website, but don't just look at the About Us. Go look at a lot of the press releases and things. See if there's something that they've been recently recognized for. Whenever I interview, I always want to find out what the company does as far as DEI representation. So I'll Google search and see if I can pull up information. There are even certain organizations that rank companies, especially if they're Fortune 500 companies. Granted, if it's a small base company, you can't really do that. But I strongly encourage you to go and try to glean and gather as much information. And of course, don't forget AI. Now, some of it may be accurate, but if you use multiple AI resources, you can always validate to make sure that that information is there. And then most importantly, I always encourage people, when you're interviewing, it's really good to have a mentor or someone that you can bounce some things off, some ideas, approach, and things of that nature. And I'm gonna start out, first and foremost, all of you that are on this call or that will listen to it in the future, ACB Employment Committee members are very open and eager and would be more than willing to assist you and, if necessary, even act as a mentor if given, our time frame. So start out by getting a mentor, people that you know. If you're in school, start with your professors, teaching assistants, someone that you trust, friends, family, community, individual. If you're working, find someone who you really, really respect, and maybe even doing a position that you desire to be. It's very, very easy to approach and say, hey, I really would love to just have a cup of coffee with you for about 15 minutes just to pick your brain, because this is something I'm aspiring to do. So go out and seek that mentor. The other reason the pre-interview is important is you want to find out, especially if you're going to be interviewing for a large company, which location, if they've got multiple locations, it's always critical that hey, I can definitely work in central, the downtown area, but if it's far suburbs, that may be a problem. So be conscious of where you've applied and where you're going to be interviewing. And in my instance, since I rely a lot of times on paratransit, is it accessible to get to the interview with with paratransit? I live in Houston, and there are certain suburbs that it does not reach. So that would mean that I would have to be, relying on either a friend, family member, a ride share, or another method. So you want to make sure that you've got all of this information and it's not sticker shock to you when you get that call and you go, oh, I didn't know that they were way out in the suburbs there. So the importance of doing your pre-interview homework. And then lastly, be aware of the various types of interviews that you can have, because reading is fundamental. Read the emails or listen intently on that call. Most of the time you're going to get an email saying, well, what type of interview? And if they don't, it is okay to follow up and say, could you please clarify or confirm what type of interview? And there are quite a few interviews, but the most common would be initially, if you've applied, it's going to be a phone screen. And typically that's done over the phone. It could very well be a Zoom call or video call or, you know, Teams or one of the other ones. But usually it's very brief, no more than 20, 30 minutes. And that's to just kind of clarify about your work experience, some of the basic skills and things, so that that screener can pass that on to the hiring team. So the first one is a phone screen. So you still want to make a wonderful first impression. You only get one chance to make a first impression. So you want to make sure you're prepared and ask if they say, you know, we're going to have a phone screen, verify, is this by phone or video call or what? Don't assume they're picking up the phone too. And then make sure you're in a nice, quiet place. And of course, obviously, if it's video, making sure you're positioned right and use as many resources as you can. Don't forget, IRA is for free. If you have for job search, 30 minutes, they are wonderful about telling you if you're positioned correctly. Then it'll move more into detail if they invite you in. That's an in-person interview. Again, clarifies it just with one person, or is it going to be with a group? There's a thing called a group interview. That means you walk into a conference room and there's three other people and all three of you are applying for the same position and one person is asking all of you questions. Aha, didn't know that. If you didn't ask, you would not be prepared. A panel interview, on the other hand, could be where you walk into the room, you meet the person who said, come on in, we'd love to interview, but you walk in the conference room and there's about four or five people sitting across the table and they're all shooting questions at you. So again, you want to be prepared. If either one, you want to know who will I be interviewing, and it is okay to ask not only who, but their title. Again, that gives you some insight that you can search. Then there could be a technical interview where especially they need to determine your skill set. Typically that's technical, academic, engineering, anything technically oriented or and or creative skills. That could be something where that's a different type of an interview. And then there could also be just a plain video conference, you know, where you're just one-on-one with the particular hiring manager. There's two types. There's a structured, which focuses structured interviews, typically only going to ask predetermined specific questions based to determine your skills. And that's going to be across the board. Everybody gets the same questions. Then there's another set of interviews that could occur. It's called behavioral-based interviews. And that's where they're trying to assess how you performed in the past. Your behavior is a good indicator of what you're going to do in the future. And it is very critical. I can't tell you, this is probably the main area most people bomb. A behavioral-based interview is going to be the type that they're going to ask you, tell me a time when you had an upset customer, what did you do and how did you resolve the problem? And most people will just start, well, there are many times, you know, we have some people that will come in and you just start generalizing. I asked you a specific question. I want you to tell me the time Billy Bob came in yelling and screaming, what you did. That's a specific answer. And that's when you have to use what they call the STAR method. And the STAR method stands for situation. Give me a specific situation. Tell me a task or task that you did, the action steps, and the results. It should take you no more than 2 to 3 minutes. So you can get tons of information on how to answer those type of questions on, you know, just Google behavioral-based questions, and you can get a plethora. So those are the types of interviews. So there should never be an instance that you walk in a room and you're feeling like you're being interrogated by the FBI. Ask in advance. If they reach out and say they're going to give you an interview, you can ask specific questions, the types, and who you're going to interview. So those are the critical parts about the pre-interview. So it takes a lot of preparation. It's not something that you can do in 5 minutes, because I guarantee you, if you do your research, you'll feel a whole lot more confident going in. Who knows? You may have something in common with the interviewer. You may have grown up together in the same, you know, college hometown, or worked at a company years ago. You never know. So find something common that you can hopefully relate that will position you a little bit differently than the rest of the pack. So that's the pre-interview portion. I think now is a good time. If anybody has any questions, if not, we're going to have the fun part, is to roll into the interview. And this is where I hope my colleagues can kind of share some basic fundamentals on interviews. The only thing that I just want to share, if you have a 9 o'clock interview and you arrive at 9, you're late. You always, always should arrive at least 15 minutes ahead of time. 30 won't hurt, simply because you can use that time to people watch and listen. You're sitting around, especially if you're in a lobby or an office, you'd be amazed what you can pick up. But if you walk in right at that time, oh my gosh, I left the resume. Oh, I got, no. Because usually, sometimes the interviews can come out a little early. That's a good sign. Oh, this person not only is anxious, but they're prompt and they're an early bird. So don't arrive the time of the interview. At least give yourself 15 minutes cush. So, and if you do foresee that you're going to be late, always two things: try to reach them by phone, and especially phone or text, but send them an email, making them aware. Never, ever just arrive there and say, I couldn't reach out. Make sure you have a backup to your cell phone charger or something, but always let them know if you're not going to be able to make the interview at the last minute. So any questions? If not, we can open, and if someone wants to start talking about the interview process, the day of the event.
1: You do not have any hands.
0: Okay, great, great. All right, so once you arrive, there's some things. Does anybody want to share, or I can just give some basic house cleaning? Don't show up with a Starbucks coffee, even with the lid on it. Trust me, you're nervous. I've seen it happen too many times. People walk in with liquid and it gets spilled and you go, oh my gosh. If you're going to walk in, come in with a bottle of water, with a bottle cap, you know, it's tightly closed. Do not come in eating, especially having eaten that, you know, quiche, spinach quiche with stuff all in your I've seen it all. Do not come in chewing gum. Definitely a no-no. Always bring some extra breath mints, because trust me, when you're nervous, your mouth gets dry. Nothing worse if you're sitting there and you're knocking people out, okay? So keep your little mints, and take, guys, take a handkerchief. Ladies, take some tissues, because when we get nervous, we tend to sweat, and it's nothing worse than to have a clammy, kind of balmy kind of handshake. And most important for me as a recruiting professional, I always expected the person, when I walked out to introduce, to extend their hand first. We all know we can't see, but you can certainly put your hand out. They can find your hand versus you're just saying, hi, I'm Sarah, and they've got their hand stuck out. The moment I stand up, I put my hand out so they can grip me in a nice, firm handshake. You don't have to shake it like it's a gas pump or something, okay? Just a nice, firm grip. And hopefully, you got to be looking toward where the voice is coming. That's what I say. I hope I'm looking at your eyes. I mean, all I can do is go where the voice goes. So good eye contact to the best of our ability. But, and also avoid heavy perfumes and cologne, people. So many people have allergies, and I can't tell you how many times people would leave the room and you got to fumigate it. So that's not a cool thing. So minimize at a very, very minimal. Your cologne and perfume. So those are some just general kind of house. Oh, and take several copies of your resume with you. Don't leave home without it. Just because you emailed it to them the night before, people tend to usually have a hard copy, and they typically will wind up, especially if they're meeting you in a conference room, oh, I left it in the office. Oh, do you have it? Then you've always got you know, you're already prepared. And I always print out an extra copy of the job posting. So if I'm getting there 15 to 30 minutes early, I'm reviewing that job posting thoroughly so I can throw back and remember certain little points that I know I've got the right kind of skill sets that, so, you know, that you can refresh your memory, because it could be several weeks or months before when you actually applied. So make sure you have that, because sometimes they'll throw a curveball and you go, you know, I reviewed the job posting, but I don't recall. Oh no, Sarah, actually we had to change and modify. So you got your little paper trail, so documentation. So I always keep a copy of my job posting that I had and the particular resume that I sent, so that I know what they're looking at as well. So I think that's the general housekeeping tips and tools I wanted to mention.
2: So Sarah, could we, I mean, this is a little bit of the pre-interview part. And you talked about this, the importance of like practicing.
0: Yeah. Your interview. I forgot to mention that. Oh gosh, yeah. You got to. Especially, and that's why you want to mentor a friend or colleague. Right. Thanks, Cheryl, for that. No, you practice, practice, practice. Not only practice the general questions, which, you know, the standard, tell me about yourself, tell me what, you know, you're good at, what you need to improve, where do you see yourself, you know, the general questions. You got to get the practice down. But most importantly, one of the first questions they're going to say is, tell me about yourself. That's your elevator speech. It's inexcusable that you stumble through that. That should just flow, and that comes with practice. And, you know, stand in front of the mirror, punch your voice memo or recorder or string, whatever you want to do, and you just start saying it until it flows. And it should not be more than a minute. Actually, it should be between 30, 45 seconds to get it out as to who you are, what you offer, and what you can do for them with the skill sets that you bring to the table. And then do some search for some difficult interview questions. As a matter of fact, you utilize artificial intelligence. You can simply post the job in which you're interviewing for and ask AI to create some interview questions that could be asked, both behavioral based and what have you. And you'd be amazed what kind of questions will come back that you can start practicing on. So I definitely encourage you, cannot practice enough. You have to.
1: The other thing I would add to it is also make sure that you're dressed in business attire.
0: Yeah. And now we're at the actual interview.
1: Dressed.
0: Yeah. No, we're now front and center. We're in the office door. So absolutely. And ask, and don't assume everybody's business casual. We would always say business casual, and people would come in with jeans, with glam, cutoffs, all kind. No, just keep it simple and, you know, professional at all means, because it's easier to dress it down than it is to go, oh my God, I should have worn that and I can't dress it. I can't go run out to the car or go back and change. So yeah, ask business attire.
3: And I would say too, along with that, is make sure you're comfortable in the clothes you're wearing. One time I went for an interview, and I honestly had no clothes to wear for an interview. So, you know, I borrowed some clothes from my sister, and it wasn't my style, you know, and being my style, like dress up, right? So it was the right level, right? But mm-hmm. I didn't feel comfortable in the clothes, and it didn't help me relax for the interview.
1: I could see that.
0: Absolutely.
3: And along with the clothes is to make sure, even if they are virtual, right, on Zoom, and you're making sure you're centered in the photo, in the screen, you know, make sure you're fully dressed for an interview. I've heard situations of people with the right shirt on, and something happens, and all of a sudden they stand up and they're wearing the boxers or something
0: exactly.
3: Crazy. So
0: it happens all the time. Let me get up. Oh, I've got it right here. And you go, oh, no, they didn't. Yes, they did. Yeah. Absolutely.
1: And also, if you're on a Zoom interview, make sure that what's behind you, they can see what's in the room.
3: Yes.
1: So if you're on a Zoom interview, make sure you don't have a garbage pail, like, in the middle of your screen, or something strange behind you.
0: Mm-hmm.
1: That's really important, because it puts a mm-hmm. picture of what's going on. You know,
0: Exactly. And, you know, most of the video conferencing now, you can blur your background. So
1: exactly, I mean,
0: it's just make sure you can be in your bedroom or the bathroom. Just make sure it's blurred or doesn't present an image that you can't unerase. And make sure it's quiet too. I know that's sometimes challenging when you live in a house and have siblings or roommates or friends, but find somewhere where it is as quiet that it is possible so that you can hear. And if necessary, you can let the interview know, hey, I'm expecting a package or deliver, at least kind of give them that heads up warning so that it just doesn't, kind of throw things out. So
4: Sarah, I want to say a few things that are connected and some that aren't. So I want to start with a story. My first job that I got, I was at a group interview. There are 30 people in the room, one interviewer, and we were all asked the same question. I don't remember what the question was, but I was the second to last person interviewed. And so the interviewer said, Peter, here's your, what's your response, Peter? And my then 18-month-old guide dog, Weimaraner named Heidi, leapt to her feet and shook herself loudly. And I have no idea what I said for the answer, but I got the job. And several months later, I ran to the interviewer and said, why did you hire me? And she said, because I mentioned your name, your dog jumped in the air. And I thought, if that dog is so sharp that he knows his master's name, Peter's got to be okay. That was her logic. It could have gone the other direction, right? It could have gone where what's that dog doing jumping in the air?
1: Mm-hmm.
4: But it happened to work out for me. And I don't know what the moral of the story is, but it is, you never know what's going to happen during an interview. And you have to sort of go with the flow and do the best you can to deal with weirdnesses that go on. And there are lots of weirdnesses that could go on with an interview. But I really, there's been many great things said, but one of the things I thought was really interesting that Sarah said was getting there early. It really is true. If you sit back and you observe and you talk to people, if you can, you talk to administrative assistants. One of the things they look at is how nice you are to the support staff. So if you are rude to the support staff, it will be noticed and it will be commented upon. Yeah. And I say this as one who's worked on both sides of the
0: business
4: as well. Be nice to your support staff who you're working with. The next thing I want to talk about has to do with storytelling. And we talked about this with regards to behavioral interviewing, sort of. And people love good stories. We have to be able to tell good stories. And what I mean by a story is, tell me about a time when you were given unusual circumstance to get a project done. How did you do it? And so what people want to hear is the project, what made it unusual, what you did to solve the problem, and the results, if you could talk about them. But the important thing is, people love good stories. So do your best to sort of focus on details, if you remember them. Talk about, who was with you when you were doing X and how did you support each other and what did you do to make the project work? And I can't, this has been what I've learned the most about interviewing over the years. People really love good stories. So learn to be a good storyteller. Find a way to, and it's hard. This is hard stuff. And that's why practicing really does help, as we've talked about before. But if you can tell a good story, you will do really well over a period of time. The last thing I want to talk about, which we have not talked about at all, which I know is a hot button topic, and I at least want to throw it in the area, is how do we disclose disability, our disability? All of us, many of us who are listening to this call are blind and legally blind or totally blind. And so how do we address that? And this is a very personal decision, and it depends on what you're most comfortable with. I will tell you what I do. And what I started with identifying myself as blind when I was scheduling the interview. So I get a call from a recruiter and they'd say, we'd like to talk to you. I'd say, great. Just want you to know that I'm totally blind. If there's a problem, let me know. And they always say, that's great. Thank you for letting me know. That did not work for me. And the reason it didn't work for me is what I found over the time is that the recruiters almost never told the hiring manager who was doing the interview. And so I came in with the anticipation that the hiring manager would sort of know that I was blind and do something intelligent. And more often than not, they did not. And when I talked to them about it afterwards, they would say, well, nobody told us. So my general rule of thumb is I don't tell anybody until I show up for the interview. And for me, that gives me more control of the circumstances. It helps me, you know, I'm the one who has to do the educating. I can do that pretty well most of the time. Now, there are exceptions to everything. There are exceptions, for example, if the process for whatever reason is inaccessible and you gotta get help, then of course you gotta disclose earlier, and that makes perfectly good sense. So it's very individual, but I do think each person has to come to their own conclusions. Now it's a lot different because if employers Google me or any of us who are blind, they're going to discover it, probably, if they do their own work. But you'd be surprised how many people don't do the work. I come in sort of wondering if people have done the work, and they have not. So they're busy people. And so, but that's what's worked best for me. Also, if I'm applying for a job that's disability focused, then it's to my advantage. In my cover letter, I might mention, you know, that as a blind person, I've done this, and talk about it in relation to the cover letter. So everything is a little different, but my bias is to disclose as late as possible. And there are people I know who disagree with me on this, and that's perfectly fine. The last thing I want to say, and Sarah talked about this with regards to the job description, and we've had the job description with you and review it. That's all good advice. And Sarah also said, sometimes the job description changes. And in my experience, the job description almost always changes at somehow. And so I go in expecting things to be weird. Remember I talked about weirdnesses? This is another one of those circumstances where the job description, you're expecting to do A, and it turns out you're doing B, C, and F instead. And you just have to be prepared. Because situations change and they don't tell you. You sort of show up and say, it's not what I anticipated. And then you have to sort of figure out, okay, now what do I say? You know, how do I adjust my responses to address what the job currently is, not what I thought it was going to be when I was preparing for this interview? And that can be really, really unnerving. But unfortunately, in my experience, it's more common than not that for something major to be changed in the job description. Thank you for Sarah giving me this space, and I will shut up.
3: This is Carrie. I would like to respond to a couple of things Peter mentioned, like the whole disclosure issue. I've been in interviews, especially like state positions, where when you go into the interview, you show up and they give you the questions, the interview questions, and sighted people will sit there and take notes on that, and they go into their interview prepared. And so sometimes that requesting accommodations ahead of time is really important. So then you have to disclose. And it is a great time, if you are having to do that, to be able to show your skills. So, you know, maybe you're requesting those accommodations because, hey, I have this paper with questions that is not accessible. Well, you know, then you talk about, you know, how can I access that? And what can I do, you know, to fully participate and be able to have my own notes during the interview? And so being able to have those to show off your skills a little bit during the interview with the way you take notes and you handle that kind of stuff can be beneficial the process.
2: I've had this other experience whereas, you know, if somebody expresses interest in my resume or in me, and then as soon as they say, oh, but I'm, you know, I am blind, they vanish. So what I've done most recently is I put it in my cover letter, put it everywhere, because I want people to know, because I don't want them to start talking with me, and then as soon as I tell them that I'm blind, they like their interest totally drops. So I know that's probably risky, but I've decided that that's sort of the way I'm going to approach it, because then there's nothing hidden. They know who I am. But as Peter said, I mean, if they did a little research, they would know that too. But you can't assume that people have time, because one of the sort of challenges that recruiters and HR is facing is that with like the easy apply button on LinkedIn and other things, you know, they put out one job and they get 700 applications. So just wanted to share that.
1: I actually, you know, I did disclose a little earlier when I did this particular job and in the beginning, because when the recruiter called me and said she wanted to interview me, I asked her, you know, what the job did entail, and I knew it was going to be computer-based, and I knew that I was going to need accommodations at that point. So I did disclose, and I did, you know, I explained to her that, you know, I was low vision and that I would need accommodations. And very fortunately, I work for a company that is very strong on hiring people with disabilities. So, I kind of was, you know, there was nothing to be fearful of, if you want to call it that, or afraid of. Mm-hmm. And they were like really, really good at providing the accommodations that I needed the day that I started my job. However, as Peter did say, you know, you're hired for a particular job description, and instead of doing A, you're doing B, C, and D. And in my particular case, that is what happened. I ended up doing a different job than I was originally hired for, and mainly because the software that I had to use for the original position was not accessible. So that is something, another reason why you want to disclose at some point, because in most cases, you're going to have to deal with proprietary software within that job, and they need to know that accommodations need to be made in order for you to use their computer system. That mm-hmm. that was my experience. And my interview, by the way, was a phone interview. I had three interviews with HR on the phone, and then the hiring manager, or the person that I actually was going to work for, called me and, you know, asked if we could set up an interview, and I said, fine, yes. And it turned out to literally be on the phone, which I did not expect. The whole thing was like 10 or 15 minutes. And the next day I got a call from the HR department and saying, well, you know, they were really interested in you. Would you be, you know, we would like to invite you to come on board. And I was like totally kind of shocked in a way, because I wasn't expecting to find out that quickly. And you know, and then moving forward, I started like a month thereafter. And now I've been there 3 years, the beginning of my fourth year. And the HR person who hired me is someone that I'm now working with on the employee resource group program. So it's kind of interesting. So you never know where your journey is going to take you.
0: Mm-hmm. Exactly. Exactly.
4: If I could make a comment, Sarah.
0: Mm-hmm, sure.
4: I hope that all the listeners to this podcast notice that we all have different opinions about mm-hmm. this disclosure piece.
1: Yes.
4: And all definitely. Of them are valid. Every single one of them is valid. Mm-hmm. There are good reasons for disclosing mm-hmm. when, and, you know, so, you know, the important thing from my perspective is that you're comfortable with the decision and that you're flexible, that there are times when your desired approach doesn't work for whatever reason. And you can say, okay, this doesn't work. I need to try. I need to adjust it.
0: Right.
4: And that's exactly. to me is really, really important. The other thing I do want to say, when we're thinking about the interview process, and Sarah talked about this a little bit, but the more quickly you can find common ground with your interviewer, and you can find what the interviewer's need is, and this becomes really important, because I got a musical gig last spring, and there was an announcement made about these people desperately need a drummer. And there are not too many blind drummers out there. So the question sort of became, okay, how do I, you know, when I leave a voicemail, you know, what do I say? Well, I just said, I have talent. I have experience doing this kind of work. Call me. And she did call me. And it became really clear to me that she had a special need. She needed somebody with a certain musical gift to help her do X. And so I spent some time talking about that, how I might be able to help her personally do what she needed to do. And that was a very powerful thing for both of us. And so if you know, if you can find out what the person, what's bugging them, mm-hmm. why are they hiring right now? Mm. What is it that they really need from this person? Not what they say they need. What do they really need? That can really, if you can make that connection, and it's easy to say, but it's sometimes really hard to do. But if you can do it, you'll make a really solid connection.
0: Right, right. Well, as
1: that's
0: you,
1: a good point, yeah, Peter.
0: As everyone on the call can tell, it is up to each individual to determine this, and I hope that we've stressed that point so that you can make the best decision. And just like Peter says, I have not read one job description that does not include must be flexible and adaptable. And they literally mean that on a dime. So it's sometimes midstream. I just got a call this morning and everything changed. I got to go in a different direction. And for some people that's easy, but if that's not you, then definitely be cognizant of that during the course of that interview, because that's what they're also trying to flesh out. And now let me cover a few more points and then get to the post interview, and then hopefully we'll have some time for questions. The other important factor is always come in with at least 2 to 3 questions to ask at the end. Every interviewer always asks, do you have any questions? And I can't tell you how many times most people said, no, you've covered everything. That's not good. No, you always want to ask questions. If nothing else, ask them when, what time frame will they make their hiring decision, so you know when to follow up, because this could be the beginning of the interview process. And we plan the interview for the next month. So you're sitting there with bated breath day by day and they're just starting it. Or you're one of the last interviews. So we plan to make our decision by next week, so you have a feel. But there are also some good questions that you can ask. You know, tell me what a typical day looks like for this role. Tell me, what's the average tenure of the existing staff in this department? What happened to the incumbent? Did they get promoted or did they leave the company? You want to know. They've asked you some tough questions, but these are some valid questions so that you can get a feel. And if they start squirming and, you know, well, or and or okay, all right. So, and if they give you the average tenure of the employees, all of them have been in the department less than a year. What happened to them? Is this a newly created role, or is it one that I'm just backfilling? So there's a difference. So there are some questions that you need to sit down and just be prepared to come in to ask some good questions. Because at the end of that interview, people, when the candidate would leave, we'd all go, that was a really good question. And one of my famous ones would be, what keeps you up at night? Well, I mean, what about this position that keeps you up at night? And that's what Peter says, and that's usually where the real need. To tell you the truth, Sarah, I need somebody that can be here on time, that can do this. It'll come out. It really does. So be able to always have at least 2 or 3 questions in your arsenal. And then don't forget, just as I stated, to extend your hand when you leave to shake hands. Don't just get up and go by. I always would stand and again reach my hand out. I want you to understand, thank you, and try to repeat that person's name, even though I couldn't remember, especially if it's multiple people. But if it's one, you should know. But that just leaves another professional, indelible impression so that you're confident in your skills. And then the most important thing is the post-interview. You should already have a thank you note prepared before you even go to the interview. So all you got to do is, when you get back home, is you hit send. It's inexcusable not to send a thank you note within 24 to 48 hours after the interview. Just thanking them for the time, express your interest. Now, obviously, if this is not your job, you can just thank them for their time. I appreciate it. You don't have to tell them I'm waiting with bated breath because this place is crazy. But the power of a thank you note means a lot, not only when you get the interview, but remember, one of your questions was, when is your hiring decision and can I follow up with you in case I don't hear from you in a couple, you know, within a few days after that time? They've given you permission to stalk them, so you can reach back out and follow up. Hey, I'm just circling back. If you've not made a decision, I'm still extremely interested. But here's the big thank you. How many times have we gotten a rejection letter? And what do? Is we just hit that delete too. and that's done. I can tell you at least 5 times in my corporate career where people sent me thank you notes for being rejected. They would simply say, I really regret that I wasn't selected, but I wanted to thank you and the entire team for that opportunity. I love ABC Company and want to be a part of the team. If any other opportunity should become available, please reach out. I would consider working contract, temporary, you know, project, etc. That blew us away. Because how many people thank you for just rejecting me? And we would pick up that phone a month later to, I remember you, and I'm telling you, hiring manager says, I never got a thank you note for somebody telling me that they weren't the one. So the power of a thank you means a lot. So express that, and especially offering to come, even though it was a full-time position, say, hey, I'd be willing to do part-time consulting work, project work, you know, just to show your desire, interest. So that means a lot. So
2: Sarah, could I ask a question?
0: Mm-hmm.
2: So let's say I do a panel interview and I only get like the name of the HR person. Do I send my thank you note to them and mm-hmm. ask them to extend my gratitude, you know, yeah. to the rest of the panel?
0: Mm-hmm. That's all you can do if you did not get their names in the initial interview. That's why when I see, and you know, you get the email, ask who will I be interviewing and their job title. And most of the time they'll come back, well, guess what? If you've got Sarah at ABC Company, then you're interviewing Peter, you're interviewing Carrie, then Peter's email address would be Peter at ABC Company and Carrie. So I've got a way to email them personally, but if I did not, then yes, I would directly ask the HR person to forward the thank you to the team for me. If that happens, I'd probably say it's 50-50, but most of the time we would always forward it. But again, just like we all say, some people will do their job and others will just say, oh, that's nice, and keep going. So yes. And another good way is when I go into a room and there's multiple people, and especially once they recognize, obviously I'm the elephant in the room and I can't see, I ask, hey, could each of you provide me your business cards at the end? Just so that I'll know who I kind of have a name to talk, because, you know, you're just hearing it verbally. So I can just scan it. And most of the time, if they, oh, I'll get you one. Okay, great. Thank you. So once again, it's a sneaky way to get their contact information. So do we have any questions?
3: Carrie, I would like to point out a couple of things, that importance of follow-up. I do know somebody who followed up and was offered the job because they were the only one that followed up, even though that mm-hmm. wasn't listed as a requirement. So, you know, sometimes you're really nervous about following up, but, you know, it shows initiative.
0: Oh, yeah.
3: To the employer. Mm-hmm. And the other thing is that following up, my son recently applied to be a police officer, so he does not have a disability. But, you know, he had reached out after the interview because he hadn't heard. So he followed up with an email to the chief of police and, you know, kind of like, hey, you know, enjoyed the interview process, da-di-da. Well, he got an email back and the chief of police said, you know, actually you are our number 2 choice. And if number 1, you know, doesn't work out for whatever reason, we'd reach out to you. And if we are hiring somebody in the future, well, my son got a call today to go in and pick up the background paperwork because something happened with mm-hmm. choice number 1.
0: Absolutely.
3: And had he not followed up, he may not have been choice number 2. Mm-hmm.
0: Yeah. He may not have been. It yeah. absolutely yeah. happens. It does. Yeah. And trust me, it's so infrequent that you get it. You remember the ones that do. Yeah, you sure do. So good tips.
4: Oh, before you, I'm sorry, I know we're running short of time, but I did want to say something about the thank you note that I find really mm-hmm. important. Yes, you should. It should be done within 24 to 48 hours, maybe even 12 hours or 8 hours or 4 hours. But what I've learned over the years is that you have to say something about the interview that's specific to the interview. Right. I especially enjoyed the part of the interview when we talked about X. You know, it's something that says that you were focusing on the interview, and it's, you know, because and I think that's a really, because that's how mm-hmm. that's how you distinguish your thank you note from everybody else's.
0: That personal touch. Yes,
4: that personal absolutely. Touch. Mm-hmm. And so any way you can do that, mm-hmm. like more than once, I talked about a project that I ran, and they said, "Oh, can you send us more information about that? Well, that was part of my thank you note. You know, here, mm-hmm. here's the.
5: Exactly. Yeah, exactly.
4: So that all that stuff, you know, really helps.
0: It matters. It definitely does. It sure does.
1: Do we have any raised hands at this point?
6: We do not.
1: No raised hands. Okay.
6: Nope.
5: Okay.
4: That I might, I want to tell you my favorite question to ask interviewers over the years. In other words, you know, what mm-hmm. questions do you have for us? My favorite question is, what's working well within your department? And what, you know, and what challenges are you experiencing? And the reason I like that question is because you get a really clear sense of sort of the how people are thinking. Do they have a positive attitude about the department? Do they have mm-hmm. a negative attitude? Do they spend all our time talking about the challenges and nothing about the strengths, which is what usually happens, which I find astounding. You know, you're trying to put your best foot forward, you know, as an interviewer. You want good people to come to your company, and you can't tell the applicant what's good about the organization or mm-hmm. what's good about the department. I found that absolutely astounding, especially since we're supposed to highlight our strengths, right? That's what the interview is all about. And many folks in the organizations can't or won't do it. And I find that really interesting and sometimes really disturbing. But I like that question because you get a really clear sense of, okay, here's what they say works well. Okay, how can I fit into those strengths? Here's what the challenges they're experiencing. Oh, here I am. Here I might be able to help with mm-hmm. that challenge. Mm-hmm. That's my favorite question. Everybody mm-hmm. has their favorite, but that's my favorite because I learn a lot from the answers to that question.
1: It's a good question.
0: Oh, and one other little final tip. I've been noticing several colleagues have told me this has occurred, I guess, pre-pandemic and in COVID and ID, but a lot of companies will ask for, you know, if you're going into a building and maybe checking in a security guard and they need your ID, make sure it's updated and it's valid. I had a colleague that had one, but it had expired or something. They did not get in to go to the interview.
1: Oh my goodness.
2: Wow.
0: So,
2: wow.
0: So if, again, asking questions, are there any requirements, checking in? Because most of the time they'll say, hey, check in at the with the security guard or something mm-hmm. like that. And I think it was obviously at a federal. Yeah, it must have been. I can't remember. Yeah, but
1: I was wondering if it was a federal.
0: But I'm trying to remember what the certain. But even here, you know, in Houston, we have companies that ask for ID. And you whip it out. It still says Sarah, but it expired last year. Mm-hmm. And I'm going, but that doesn't mean I'm checking. But don't stand there and argue. And this person got a little upset with the security guard, which didn't leave another indelible impression. But the bottom line is they required valid ID, a form of identification. So
3: plus,
0: make sure
3: that's required if you mm-hmm. are hired for
0: yeah.
3: them to
0: yes.
3: complete the I-9 form anyway.
0: Right, right. But yeah, this was yeah. just, you know, like for the first interview. But they,
3: sure.
0: you know, again, be prepared. Just always yeah. be prepared and not go in and not be aware. So you don't want to get caught. Yeah. And obviously not argue with the security guard as to why he couldn't take
1: that's
0: that.
1: That's right.
0: But yeah. That's not a good move either.
1: Not a good idea. I want to thank all of my colleagues who are here tonight from the Employment Committee. And I want to thank all of you who have joined us for this wonderful discussion. I also would like to thank Natalie for hosting and Belle for streaming and taking the time to spend with us tonight on this wonderful call.
0: Our email address is employmentcomm@mail.acb.org. employmentcomm@mail.acb.org. And direct your questions to mm-hmm. us and we'll get back to you. Thank you.
1: There will be no call November and December because it falls on Thanksgiving and Christmas. So right. we will return in January and we'll have some new things to talk about and some exciting things to look at going forward in 2026. So we look forward to you joining us in the new year.
0: Thank
1: have a
0: you.
1: Very happy, healthy holiday to everyone.
0: Yes. Thank you.
7: This is LEI Radio reading an article from Nice News by Rebecca Brandes. This was posted March 2nd, 2024. If you subscribe to the concept of love languages, you're familiar with words of affirmation being a manner in which some people prefer to give and receive love. But in actuality, everyone needs words of affirmation with their relationships, whether they're romantic, platonic, familiar, or collegial. The language we use with others are often had a great deal of power. Studies have shown words can affect our emotional state, perspective, pain, perspective, and more. In the book, Words Can Change Your Brain, neuroscientist Dr. Andrew Newberg and researcher Mark Waldman write, a single word has the power to influence the expression of genes that regulate the physical and emotional stress. So what are the best things to say to ensure that we are lifting other people up when they need it most? A recent report by Preply offers some insight. The language tutoring company surveyed 997 Americans between the age of 18 and 76 about their expression of support they most appreciate hearing and the ones they could do without. Of those polled, 42% said that the sheer word of support with others daily. Other three simple phrases topped the list of words that they like to hear. I'm proud of you, you've got this, and I believe in you. Following up was a fourth one, fifth and sixth, were you're doing great, I'm here for you, and you can do it. The rankings change, though, depending on the environment. For example, when asked what the best supportive phrase to hear from at home would be, I love you, ranked number one, with 72% of the respondents saying they enjoy hearing that. Unsurprisingly, those words are not top the list when it comes to workplace encouragement. The winners were great job, you're doing a fantastic job, and keep up the good work. It's important to note that context plays a role in how supportive phrases are received, and what feels best for some people in some situations may have a different effect on others. Sharing words of support can be complex due to a variety of factors like intense emotion, vulnerability, social cultural norms, language proficiency, and the potential for misinterpretation. That's according to Preply language expert Sylvia Johnson. She added the risk of miscommunication can also be a concern, as good intentions behind phrases like you got this might be misunderstood as pressure. Finally, cultural aspects could discourage people from saying, let's tackle this problem together. It's essential to understand these nuances and employ empathetic communication to share support words effectively and authentically. And sometimes, even when offered with the best intention, some words that we perceive as uplifting can actually come across as insincere. One of the survey questions asked respondents to select which phrases come off as hollow or cliche. The top answer was, you're stronger than you think, and you're a fighter, and you got this. The last one demonstrates how much context matters, as it was also ranked as one of the phrases most people like to hear. It's important to take stock of the situation and a person's emotions when offering support. The poll also asked if which situations the words of encouragement can feel kind of cliche, and the number one answer was during these times of loss and grief, it can be difficult to know what to say to someone when you're expressing that kind of pain, and often, actions speak louder than words. Read our guide on how to support people who are grieving, which includes advice from three experts Nice News interviewed. This is Paul for Valley Eye Radio, wishing everybody a great day and a better tomorrow.
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8: 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I am Bob Branco. Good to be with everyone today. This is episode 461, dated Friday, April 24th, 2026. Before we continue, allow me to introduce our good friend, colleague, and co-host for today's show, Peter O'Toole. Peter, how you doing? Peter?
10: Can you hear me?
8: Yes, we can hear you.
10: Okay, sorry. We're doing fine in Oregon. I think spring has finally arrived. We're supposed to get a string of really nice weather, which for us means about a high of 60 and a low of 45. So we're happy to be in Oregon.
8: We're in the 50s today. Partly sunny. It's going to be that way pretty much the balance of the next few days. Maybe some showers along the way at some point, but we're slightly below average temperature-wise for this time of year. Before we continue, let me thank those people who make it possible. for In Perspective to be made available. We start out with Raymond Gay, our producer. Thank you for what you do. Peter from Canada, thank you for posting our programs on your chat board. It is much appreciated. Our media outlets, thank you for airing us when you do. It's much appreciated as well. And, of course, Jacqueline Sylvia,

0: 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The material being read is the copyright property of the publications being read. Access to this program is solely for persons who cannot read the original printed version due to a visual impairment or other disability. By continuing to listen, you confirm that you have such a condition.
1: That's bobbranco93@gmail.com. Back again for another appearance here on In Perspective, we have former New York Congressman John LaBoutelier. Welcome back, sir. How you doing?
2: Thank you, Bob. Thank you, Peter. Been looking forward to this. Can't believe we just looked it up before we came on the air. What did you say? It was March 20th was the last time I was on, and that was 3 weeks into the war with Iran. We're now 8 weeks in. And it's had a huge effect on many levels of our country in that short period of time.
3: So let's talk about that. I don't think many of us back then thought that, you know, things were going to get quite as out of hand as it has. But clearly there are all kinds of repercussions rippling throughout, not just the United States, but the world. What are you hearing sort of the latest developments?
2: Well, I agree with you. I mean, I don't think anybody foresaw even then what would happen 5 weeks later. So it's roiled, R-O-I-L-E-D, roiled, upset, churning the world economy to the negative. We have reports out of Asia, especially, of shortages of oil and gas. Australia, pumps are running dry. Southeast Asia, shortages. So the prices are very high. Prices here are high. I mean, we've gone up to an average, national average, something like $4.08 a gallon. I remember when I was on March 20, one of the callers was from California who said that it's been over $5 here in California for a long time, which I guess I had heard that, but I wasn't really aware of it. And that is higher than the national average, but it's going to get higher. For California, the West Coast, and everybody else. This thing is going to have a long-term debilitating economic effect on us, as well as the world, of course. We're all interconnected. And none of this was thought through by Trump when he unilaterally initiated this war. He didn't think this stuff through. And when he announced the war early on, there was never a rationale for why we were doing this thing. And it was every day there was a different rationale. Well, we had to do it because Israel was going to do it. We had to stop their ballistic missiles. They did not mention the nuclear program at the beginning. He lately, after 8 weeks, has settled into that's the reason we're doing it, to prevent Iran from getting a nuclear weapon. However, last June, when Trump bombed their nuclear sites, he told us their nuclear program was, quote, unquote, obliterated. And a couple weeks after that, a National Security Agency assessment of the damage in Iran said, well, it was not obliterated. And guess what? The guy that wrote that got fired for disagreeing with Trump, even though he's an analyst looking at aerial photographs and radio intercepts to try to figure out the real damage, says, you know, the thing is not obliterated. He gets fired for writing that. Now here we are 8 months later, 9 months later. We're doing a war, and Trump says, if we didn't do this war, they'd have a nuclear bomb within 2 weeks. I think we've all come to see this administration lies every time they open their mouth about everything.
1: He fired somebody for nothing.
2: He fired someone for telling the truth.
1: Right. I mean, if the gentleman said that it was not obliterated and Trump fired him for saying that, then how come Trump later on said, well, let's have a war anyway, because the guy was right.
2: Right. Welcome to Donald Trump. I mean, this is the history of Donald Trump, what he said. What Trump says one day is irrelevant an hour later. And he's all over the map, and I think we've seen that now. That's really what this war has highlighted are the weaknesses of Donald Trump.

0: that he's all over the map, changes his mind, changes his rationale, lies all over the place, makes up stuff, and he's clearly deteriorating physically. I mean, yesterday, a White House press corps is in the Oval Office for some announcement about a drug program, and Trump is sitting at the desk falling asleep on national TV. And, you know, I don't blame anybody for being tired. I get it. But I know enough about Donald Trump that for years, this was the most vain man ever. Impeccably coiffed, had his hair done, good suits and ties, very big on what you look like on TV, right? Always talking about, oh, yeah, I hired him because he's right out of Central Casting. So Trump is like a TV producer. He then mocks Joe Biden for being Sleepy Joe. Okay, fine. But now he's back in the Oval Office as president, and he's letting himself get filmed falling asleep at the Resolute desk and other meetings, cabinet meetings. He's fallen asleep, knowing that the TV cameras are showing it. That tells me how off Trump has become. He would never, the old Donald Trump, would never have let himself be filmed falling asleep. And he, you know, it's a bad image, it's a bad look, and it goes together with this overall picture of a deteriorating presidency. And we haven't even gotten in to the fighting in MAGA, the turning on Trump by Tucker Carlson, Megyn Kelly, Marjorie Taylor Greene, his most stalwart supporters a year and a half ago, now are telling us they regret supporting him. He's horrible, a liar, they hate him, blah, blah, blah. It's an amazing turnaround.
1: Congressman, I'm you and I both spent a lot of our time in New York. You're still there. I left in the late 90s. And I remember Donald Trump in New York City. I remember him being exactly as you describe him, you know, being vain, being pompous, being nasty, being all those things that we talked to him about. And what I cannot understand, and maybe you can help me with this, is how did he become the darling of the conservatives? How did he become the darling of the conservative Christian movement, conservative Christian movement? I don't get it. I absolutely do not understand how this could have happened. I mean, anybody who was around, you know, who was around New York knew what kind of guy he was. Absolutely a complete mystery to me.
0: Well, he's a guy that, brags about all the different women he chased and all, and bragged that, the dating scene in New York was his Vietnam. And that he's survived it and all this and that. I mean, this is a totally amoral man. Now, you're asking a question I can't answer. How does the Christian right, and I should say it's the white Christian
1: right. Correct. Right.
0: These evangelical Christians who claim their fealty to the gospel, I think they don't read the gospel. I don't think any God-fearing Christian could ever say the things in support of Trump that a lot of those people have said. I think they've gotten off track on their own religion. And that's different
1: particularly, I'm sorry, forgive me. What I find particularly interesting is back in 2016 and in 2024, there were conservative Christians running against him, you know, in the Republican primary, and Trump won hands down.
0: Yeah.
1: I mean, you know, I understand why the conservative Christians would vote for Trump against a Democratic person. I understand that. I don't like it very much, but I understand it. What I cannot understand is how they could vote for somebody, in the primaries who are much more connected with the conservative Christian movement. They had, you know, and the leaders and a lot of the Christians seem to have voted for him against people who are in their movement. I just find the whole thing baffling.
0: Yeah, well, it is. And in the end, you know, Rick Wilson, a Republican consultant who started the Lincoln Project, back around 2015, 2016, with the rise of Trump politically, Rick wrote a book, and the title of the book is the whole thing. He said, everything Trump touches dies. And that's pretty much true of most of his business ventures. And I think it's going to end up being true, sadly, of the Republican Party that's dying, and the Christian, the right white Christian movement. And I keep emphasizing white because there are black evangelical born-again Christians. They don't like Trump.
1: Right.
0: You know, they are sticking to the gospel, thank God. This other crew is really off track, and I don't know what the deal is with them. You watch them on TV and the things they say and endorsing the nastiness of Donald Trump. Where was Jesus nasty? You know, and Trump saying, I'm an Old Testament guy. I believe in an eye for an eye. The whole point of Jesus was to renounce the Old Testament, to be sent by God to teach us to live a better way than the Old Testament. Yet Trump says, oh, I'm an Old Testament guy. I mean, how does that work? I don't get it.
1: Yeah, no, it's just, I just find it a complete mystery. So I want to pivot back to Iran. So the main issue these days seems to be the Strait of Hormuz and what is or isn't happening. What is your best understanding of what's going on there these days?
0: First of all, I believe the Iranians have inflicted a lot more damage on our allies and on our 13 bases in the region than the media is aware of. They're not allowed to go to these bases, but I have read that most of our 13 bases that are in the UAE and Qatar and Kuwait and all, they were hit by so many drones and small missiles from Iran that our soldiers can't live on the bases. They'd have to be moved to local hotels. So that doesn't get much coverage. Secondly, Iran was prepared for this and had stashed a lot of their missiles and drones underground and have a big back supply to keep using. And they've adjusted themselves to smaller attacks, more targeted, in Saudi Arabia, in UAE, in Qatar. They've been hitting their oil fields, their pipelines, to screw up their rivals when it comes to oil production. So that's a backdrop of that. Then comes the Strait of Hormuz, which has always been open, even in the 47 years since that bad regime took power in 1979. The Strait of Hormuz has never been held hostage until now. And now they're holding it hostage, and we're doing a blockade of the Iran part of that area. And that has shut down all naval traffic, all shipping, all everything. That is going to cause long-term, you know, year or longer problem in oil, in fertilizer, in helium, all that stuff that comes through there is now backed up. And that's going to cause higher prices for everybody on everything. And they know it. The Iranians are very, my mother's favorite word, coony. They're very crafty. And you remember, unfortunately, Peter, I think you and I are old enough to remember the hostage crisis of 79, 80, 81.
2: I remember it too.
0: Bob, absolutely. Okay. So they seized our embassy November 4th, 79. I remember like it was 2 minutes ago. And they took these hostages and held them and held it over Carter's head, ruined him, ruined his presidency, and in effect elected Reagan.
2: And released them on inauguration day for Reagan.
0: Exactly. The minute Reagan was getting inaugurated, and yours truly was there as a brand new congressman up behind Reagan behind Reagan's left shoulder high up, and Sam Donaldson, covering everything for ABC. When the ceremony's over, we come down the aisle to where we leave the outdoor viewing stand. Hey, says Sam Donaldson, have you guys heard the news? And this is pre-cell phone. You know, you're there. You don't have any device that gives you the news. He said the hostages were just let go. And it was right when Reagan took the oath of office. So anyway, here we are 46 years later, and they're not holding humans hostage. They're holding the Strait of Hormuz hostage, and they're holding the world economy hostage. And that is rotting out Donald Trump rotting out America's allies and our relationship with them. Trump has been PO'd against Great Britain, PO'd against Spain, threatening that we'll dissolve NATO because they won't help him on the war, a war that he chose to do. He never even told our allies he was going to do it. 3-4 weeks in, when it's not going well, he then goes to our allies for help, and they all said to him, we're not going to help you do this thing. You didn't even consult with us. Why would we help you when you're screwing up our economies? So the thing is just such a mess, you know, and how to unravel this mess. I think there's a way to unravel. And ironically, the way to unravel is Trump's going to have to reimpose the Obama nuclear agreement of whatever year it was, 2015. And what he's going to do, I think, in the end, this is the way, is we will unfreeze $20 billion of frozen Iranian assets. So this isn't American money. This is Iranian money that we have frozen in banks. We unfreeze it, give them their $20 billion. In return, they agree to some sort of 10-15-year nuclear freeze thing with inspections, and then everybody agrees to open up the Strait of Hormuz. That, I think, is where we're going to go, which will be a rerun of what Obama did. Obama lifted sanctions, gave them their frozen money back, and they agreed to inspections on their nuclear program. So we will have done all this for nothing. We would have done all of this because Trump tore up Obama's agreement. Now he realizes that's the best agreement we're going to get.
1: And after all the chaos that's caused the world, you know, because even if such an agreement is signed, and I agree with you, I've heard similar things. It's going to take how many years to get things back on track?
0: Lots for a lot.
1: The economy? Yeah. I mean, yeah. You know, the oil and all that stuff. You know, it is ironic and it is infuriating. And, you know, maybe we'll be wrong and something else will happen. But I think what you're proposing is sort of what I've heard as well. I wonder how his supporters are going to react to that. You know, if that's what happens, you did what? You reinstituted Obama's thing after you said it was a terrible deal? I mean, this can't be good.
0: Well, you know what? I think Trump is a clever salesman. So I think when he does this, he'll, with his minions on Fox echoing him, he'll say, oh, no, no, it's not the Obama deal. This is a much better deal than Obama got. And anybody who looks at it will realize it's not going to be better. It's probably going to be worse. But Trump is very good at spinning, and he'll spin it that it's different than Obama, better than Obama. And, you know, what's left of MAGA will probably buy that, but no one else will. I mean, yeah. Let's look at this week and last week, the polling that has come out. AP, Associated Press, approval rating of the president of the United States. He's down to 33% approval. The American Research Group, 32%. But we'll use the 33. 33% approval rating of a president is the only two that have ever been lower were George W. Bush, when he was leading office, was at 32%. And Richard Nixon, that fateful day in August 74, when he got on the helicopter and resigned, was at 26%. Trump's at 33, and no prospects of any improvement of the economy or anything. I will tell you, the next time I have the privilege of being on this wonderful show, he could be in the 20s. That's the direction he's going rapidly.
2: And there are 2.5 more years to go in his administration.
0: Yeah. I'm not even thinking. I'm just thinking there's six months. Yeah.
1: I have a theory. It's based on absolutely nothing at all. But my theory is after the congressional elections in 2026, they're going to find a way to, they, meaning the Republican leadership, are going to find a way to say to Trump, goodbye. It's been nice knowing you. Go away. Now, I have no evidence of that happening at all. But I can't see how they can survive, any of us. I mean, they with their platform and stuff intact, can survive another 2 years of President Trump. I don't see it. And yeah. He's not doing well. You're right. His, you know, I mean, as far as his mental capacities and everything else, you know, I have a theory, and I, you know, it's based on no evidence at all, but I will see.
0: Well, I've heard this speculation too. And I think if you look at the arc of his deterioration, he's coming up on 80. He doesn't take good care of himself. It's not like he's a workout nut, you know.
1: Right.
0: Because I know people in their 80s who are in absolutely fantastic shape. And
1: so do I.
0: Right. And because they work out, and I'm a big believer in it as I get older, that if you exercise and eat well, your brain does not deteriorate as quickly as those who drink a lot of booze and don't take care of themselves. That stuff does hurt you. And it's cumulative, you know, it adds up over the years. Or as a guy told me a long time ago, he said, how you live the first half of your life, like, you know, 0 to 40, say, how you live that will determine the quality of the second half of your life.
1: Good point.
0: Yeah. And I think that's true. And I think doctors will mostly agree with that. Although the human body's an amazing thing. Let's say you started smoking when you're 16, which when I was a kid, everybody, not me, but everybody I knew, man, they were smoking cigarettes and, you know, it's terrible for you. Okay. But the human body's amazing. You could smoke for 30 years and do horrible damage to your body. If you stop smoking, your body can over time reverse a lot of that damage. That's how wonderful this human body can be if you take care of it. Trump makes no effort to take care of it. He doesn't believe, he tells you this publicly, doesn't believe in exercise, eats a terribly unhealthy diet. He now has this thing going on where he's up all night tweeting, posting. Last night he was doing stuff at 3:40 a.m., and we know that because it's time-dated when he sends stuff out. And then that's why he's sleeping during the day on camera when he ought to be being president. I think the arc of his deterioration mirrors the arc of his political deterioration. And Peter, your theory makes a lot of sense after the midterms. I could also see that I don't know that he's going to make it to the midterms yeah. physically.
1: Congressman, you mentioned cigarette smoke. I want to talk about what President Trump, I think, did over the past couple of weeks with regards to sort of making it easier for research to take place about the medicinal value of marijuana and of hallucinogens. And I find this absolutely fascinating on a couple of levels. The first level being, you know, when you and I were we're in our 20s and teens, we thought that these drugs were terrible. We were advertised and told, never use them. They're terrible. They'll fry your brain. And now it appears that that's not necessarily true. And they're going to do some research to see. And I found this especially interesting with hallucinogens, and because, you know, the LSDs of the world really seem to have an impact on curing some mental illness and PTSD things. What is your, do you have any thoughts on that? I just find this whole thing fascinating.
0: Well, yeah, I do. Now, first of all, what happened was Trump went 2 weeks ago to a UFC fight in Miami. And Trump's a huge UFC fan, and he's got a UFC fight, big card scheduled for this summer
1: July.
0: Yeah, the 200th anniversary at the White House. They're going to build a stadium on the lawn. I kind of think this is kind of cool, actually. I do not have a problem with it. I even wish, because I'm a baseball fan, I wish they'd play a baseball game on the lawn of the White House. I think to celebrate this country, it's great. Okay. Well, Trump's a big fan, goes to the thing in Miami might have been the night before Easter, I think. And he goes down there, and Joe Rogan, the podcaster, is in attendance and sees Trump. And he had been telling Trump in advance, I think, you got to legalize these hallucinogens for veterans who have PTSD and mental problems, because apparently there's evidence that shows that it helps it. And Trump is trying to woo Joe Rogan back. Rogan has broken with Trump over Iran and immigration and what happened in Minneapolis, shooting Americans, all this stuff. And so Trump makes it happen fast. And last Friday had Joe Rogan, Bobby Kennedy, Dr. Oz, a few others, into the Oval Office to sign that executive order. I don't know what it was, to order the FDA to study it more or legalize it. I don't know what it was. But, you know, to me, that was done to woo Joe Rogan. Whether it's the right thing medically, I'm not competent to say. But I do think if it'll help veterans who are having problems, then we need to at least try it out.
1: I mean, I'm not remotely an expert in this, but what I have heard that there is some research that says it really does help certain mental illnesses. And if that really is true, then we should do more of it.
0: Yeah.
1: And I do know with marijuana, pot, there are many people who are in a lot of pain. It's the only thing that keeps them moving. You know, otherwise they're sedated on legal stuff that our pharmaceuticals put out.
0: Yeah, and opioids. Not
1: the opioids, right. And for a couple of folks who I know, that pot makes them functional.
0: Right.
1: You know,
0: well, I mean, in most of America, I think, marijuana has been legalized. So, you know, that's marijuana.
1: But not the government, not the federal government. It's still,
0: correct.
1: I think, until recently.
2: Yeah, it's all about the states.
1: The states, yes. The federal government, no. And I think what President Trump did, as I understand it, is make these regulations or executive order more aligned with what the states are doing. And if that's true, good, I guess is my take on it.
0: Yeah, I'm going to say, just so, because this recording will live in history, I'm not on the bandwagon of what I grew up with was this argument when I went away to boarding school in 1967. So none of this stuff was legal then.
1: Right.
0: And I saw my friends taking LSD, smoking dope, jumping out of windows on bad trips of LSD. This stuff was not good for you. I saw friends who were smoking dope, and that was illegal. And I don't know what was in that stuff, but they were smoking it. It changed their personality. They became lazy. They became unmotivated. They were not. And what they always said was, wait a sec, if my father can go out at lunch and have a martini, why can't I smoke a joint? And, you know, I don't know, an argument against that argument. I mean, I don't like drinking either. I think this country is so addicted to booze and drugs and opioids and legal drugs as well as illegal and gambling. I mean, this country is just addicted, and it's too bad.
1: Yeah, and we probably, since you mentioned gambling, let's talk about that a little bit. Well, there are two things to talk about from my perspective. One is the sports gambling, which seems to be going through the roof.
0: Yeah.
1: And causing
2: all
1: kinds
2: of
1: trouble.
2: Networks. They even have sports networks in the name of betting.
1: And then with these predictive things, there's a word I'm not getting, you know, where they're predicting who's going to win the presidential election or who's going to,
0: Markets. You're
1: yeah.
0: Right.
1: I mean,
0: yeah.
1: This is the Wild West as far as I could figure out. What, do you have any thoughts about any of this?
0: Well, I mean, I first of all, I believe this, right? As a general rule, anything in excess is going to hurt you.
1: Right.
0: Anything in moderation probably won't hurt you. So if you like a martini, if you have a couple of martinis in the evening or something, that's probably going to be okay. But not if you get in the car afterwards and drive, not if you have four martinis. I mean, it's the level of moderation. Same thing with gambling. We've all gambled. I can remember in college, some guy goes around our dorm, and he's got those football cards.
1: Mm-hmm.
0: And you pay, I don't know, $2 for the card, and you predict six games or whatever. It's kind of cool. I did it a couple times, and obviously I lost. But I've had, my siblings are all addicts. I had a brother who's a total gambleaholic. I've had drug addict brothers, drunken family members, alcoholic. Addiction ruins families.
3: Yeah.
0: All of these ones we've talked about. Alcohol addiction. By the way, alcohol is the single biggest destroyer of humans and families in the history of the world. Not gunpowder, not nuclear power. Alcohol has hurt more people, including many of us who don't drink. But it ruins a family member and therefore ruins a family. That's all by doing it in excess. And now drugs does that, and we're legalizing these drugs. I'm not that happy about it.
1: This is one of those conversations, you know, what is the role of the government, right, in these things? The government tried to make alcohol legal back, whatever it was, and that failed spectacularly. There was the war on drugs, which we all know and love, that President Nixon, I think, started, and that wasn't wildly successful either. And I don't know what a good role for government should be in this. I mean, clearly, I don't like excess of this stuff either. I just don't know how we as a government can best support better behavior.
0: Did you see in the news in the last few days, Great Britain, which of all the countries is the closest to us politically, you know, they think like us and they just passed a law that anybody who's currently today either 17 or 18, I forget they're born since 2007, they are forever banned from buying cigarettes or vaping equipment.
2: They were starting that in Massachusetts or thinking about it. I remember that.
0: Okay. But that is not once the king agrees to it, it's been passed by the parliament,
3: right.
0: The law of the land in Great Britain. And that's a startling thing. I hate smoking, but I don't really know why a kid who's today 17 can't legally smoke, but his father can.
3: Yeah.
0: How's that fair?
2: You know. So what is this? Their effort to just phase the habit out?
0: Yes. Yep. Yeah, of course. And it's unhealthy. I mean, you ask what the role of government is. I mean, you could argue the role of government is to protect the people.
3: Right.
0: Not just from outside influences from the Russians or the Chinese or whatever, but it's from things that are unhealthy. We regulate the environment for the health. You know, the air, the water, all that stuff, or we used to till Trump got in. And we will go back to that after Trump. People don't want a polluted water system and a polluted air. They're not in favor of that.
1: But I guess my question, we all know, back in the 80s, you know, the war on drugs and everybody, you know, lots of folks were arrested and were in jail for a long time. And the theory was if you put people in jail for using and selling, this problem would go away. Well, it clearly got worse.
0: Yeah. So
1: I don't know how you solve it. But I agree with you in principle. I just don't know how to handle it. One quick thing before we go to, questions, Bob, forgive me for this. I am really sad about this whole gerrymandering thing. You know, started with, I think it was Texas. That gerrymandered so that Republicans could get more congressional seats, and then it went to, I can't remember all the states involved on both sides of the issue. Most recently, Virginia passed this law so Democrats could get more seats. I just find this whole thing, I think, at the very least, unfortunate. Perhaps worse than that. I don't know how we get off this bandwagon because it really, you know, it's just going to divide us more.
0: Right. So the issue is it's Trump who initiated something that we had never done before called mid-decade redistricting. As the Constitution calls for a census every 10 years, followed by a redistricting by each state.
2: That's based on the census results.
0: Based on those census results, right. So you do it on the decade. So 2020, take a year. You would do a census, and then they take those numbers in 2021 when they have them tallied up and do new districts for the House of Representatives and state legislatures. And the state legislature passes them in each state. So each state does it its own way. That's always been how we did it until Trump comes along and he wants to win more seats in the House, like Peter just said. So he's the one who told the Texas governor, give me five more seats. I deserve five more seats. And Governor Abbott just had the legislature redraw the lines and give him five more Republican seats. California said, and the Democrats said, we're not going to sit here and take it. We're going to fight fire with fire. And ever since then, California agreed to a new plan, and Missouri did, and Indiana didn't, and blah, blah, blah, blah, blah. And like Peter said, Virginia this past week, and there's one state left that may or may not do it, Florida.
1: Florida, yeah.
0: Ironically, the way the economy is going, and the war, and Trump, and gas prices, what Trump caused to happen is in these Republican states that redistricted like Texas, they spread out the Republican voters over more districts, figuring, well, we've got margins there. We can take Republican voter A from here and move them over here in this district and we'll win more seats. Ironically, there are fewer Republicans in these districts, and it may be that in a wave election, like this could be a big blue wave this year, but for the Democrats, they might end up losing a lot of those seats.
2: But how can you establish a district in the Republican or Democrat's name before voters even decide if they even want a Republican or a Democrat in
0: that
2: district?
0: Well, no, but the way you do it is
1: artificial intelligence, Bob.
0: Well, not even that. You look at how they voted in the past, and you know this is a red for Republican. This area is overwhelmingly red, right? They're going to vote red every time. So we can afford to take a district next door, cut the line differently to include half of this red area, and this other district gets the other half, and suddenly you have another district that's, you think on paper, is red and will vote red in November. But here's what we're learning. A lot of these red Republican voters, especially Hispanic Republicans, have turned on Trump. They watched Trump on Easter trashing the Pope, using an F-bomb on Easter Sunday in a tweet. The President of the United States, I'm telling you, Hispanic Catholics were a big part of Trump winning in 2024. Big, big part. They're bailing out on him. So he could end up, ironically, losing more of these seats that he went and caused through this mid-decade redistricting. This thing could turn out to be bad for them. That's all I'm saying.
1: No, it may be right. And Congressman, you neglected, I think, to say the most, I thought, most disturbing part of the whole Pope thing. He puts an image of him being Jesus, essentially.
0: Oh, my God.
1: Yeah. I just found
2: that's very controversial.
0: It's so awful. To me, that's part of his mental illness. No normal person ever would post something like that. This shows something really wrong with this guy. And if Biden did it, if Obama did it, I mean, they would savage him. Trump does it. Now, what has happened since that is when you could trace it. These MAGA influencers started breaking from Trump. You know, Tucker Carlson coming out saying, I apologize for supporting Trump. I wish I'd never supported him. Megyn Kelly saying he's a terrible man. Marjorie Taylor Greene, she led the charge on this thing on Epstein, bailing out on Trump. And I think that thing of him as Jesus really, really hurt him. And then along comes Vance, a somewhat recent convert to Catholicism, who has the temerity to criticize the Pope and say the Pope needs to be careful when he talks about theology. This is from a guy that wasn't even a Catholic. He's become a Catholic, and he's criticizing the Pope, whose job is to talk about theology. I mean, this administration is so out of whack, it's beyond belief.
1: I mean, I think you could have a disagreement among theology about the validity, whatever the right word is, the morality of this war in Iran. I mean, you can make a case, I suppose. I don't want to make it, that this is a just war. You can make that argument, I think. The problem is you can't make it by trashing the pulpit and making a you know pretending you're Jesus. That's not going to work.
2: We have about 15 minutes left.
1: Yeah, I know.
2: I want to give participants an opportunity to ask former Congressman John LeBoutillier some questions here on In Perspective. So let me ask Diane if anybody has their hand raised.
3: And Mo is your host. Diane is the streamer. But we have Penny first.
2: Penny, yes.
4: Okay.
2: Welcome to In Perspective.
4: Can y'all hear me?
5: Yep.
2: Yes.
4: All right. I want to respond to the comment about evangelicals. I am one, but I do not support Trump. And my theory is that the leadership in the evangelical movement, some of whom I've lost a lot of respect for because of their support of him, they're so wanting someone who says they're pro-life and that they agree with the issues that are important to white evangelicals, that they will believe anything that person says. And I think Trump is masterful at telling them what they want to hear. And when they're around him, he knows how to put on the charm. And also, the Christian network, I know CBN, is very much in with Fox. I mean, you listen to Fox and then you hear some of the same stuff on CBN. They'll say things like, you know, there's turmoil in Iran, you know, that the regime is in turmoil. But yet when I hear ABC News, it says that's not true. I mean, and CNN, that they very much know what they're doing. And so I think that that's part of the problem. And until these evangelicals realize that Trump is really a wolf in sheep's clothing and that he lies all the time and you can't trust anything he says about anything because he's such a liar, I think that they will still support him. And when they start questioning him, he is going to turn on them. And I believe that Christians who no longer support him, that wants to, they will be persecuted like anyone else that has deserted him. And that's my explanation. It breaks my heart.
1: Yeah.
4: But I think that's what's going on here.
0: Yeah. I think you couldn't have said it better. Right, Peter and Bob? I think she is 100% right on.
1: I think you're right. And Penny, just to say a little more about this, I am perfectly well aware that many evangelicals are horrified by what's going on with Trump. And I also know that there's a good 30% who are progressive evangelicals.
4: Mm-hmm.
1: It's a small minority, but they do exist. My complaint is more along the more conservative wing, who sometimes called nationalist Christians. I don't know where the line is precisely, but as I said before, I just find it absolutely puzzling that so many people voted for Trump in the Republican primary. That's what really, really bamboozles me. I understand what you're saying, Penny. I think it's fair.
4: It's absolutely horrifying.
1: Yeah,
4: and I agree with you.
1: Yeah.
0: You know,
1: and I appreciate your thoughts. I think they're spot on.
0: You know, to echo that, back in 2019 or 20, somewhere when Trump was president during his first term, I never watched CNN, but I put it on one day because they said they're going to do a report from Dallas with a bunch of born-again Christian women who support Trump. So I watched this thing. And the reporter goes down, interviews like four really nice-looking middle-aged women, and they all said the same thing. Oh, I'm for Trump because he's the most Christian man. He's a Christian man. He turned to Christ, and therefore all that he did before is forgiven, and he's a Christian man. And I'm just watching this with my jaw on the floor because this is the least Christian man that ever lived. This guy, you take the Ten Commandments, he violated every one of them. Every one of them.
4: Yep.
0: And bragged about it. And yet somehow these people, they don't know Trump. Peter mentioned earlier that he lived in New York, and I do still live here. And we all knew of Trump from the, you know, he was in the news constantly.
1: Yeah.
0: Even if it wasn't national news, he became nationally well known. But in the early 80s, you know, he was a local figure in the news on the New York Post for all his antics. And the idea that this guy is a Christian man, not, I mean, forget it. And by the way, he was also a liberal Democrat.
1: I know.
0: Which always amazed. He gave money. He gave money to Nancy Pelosi, Hillary Clinton, Kamala Harris, all of them he gave money to.
1: And I also remember, John, listening to talk, white male talk radio, Bob Grant, Barry Farber, all those people were made fun of Trump all the time.
0: Right.
1: All the time.
0: Okay. Yeah. And then he's the darling of talk radio.
1: It's one of the more amazing turnarounds.
0: It's fallen apart, thank God. That's over. It's all fallen apart.
1: Well, I certainly hope so, because it's really...
4: I just had one more quick comment. I know other people want to speak. Last night I saw an interview, a part of it, that CNN reporter did with Franklin Graham's niece. And she is horrified about Trump and talked about how, you know, it's caused a split in the Graham family. And I think that I hope and pray that some evangelicals will begin to see the light.
0: I think they will.
4: And that's all we can hope for.
0: By the way, let me just say, it's not on the topic exactly, but growing up, I heard these stories and from my grandmother. And I tell you, Billy Graham did more good for more people by preaching the gospel in a way that brought people in to the thing, not with this divisiveness that is going on now. And I mean, they just revered him, you know? Mm-hmm.
4: Yeah.
1: And it wasn't just the evangelicals.
0: Grandmother wasn't an evangelical.
1: I found him a bit off-putting, but that's me. That's my opinion. That's okay. But he did so much good, and it's just incredibly sad.
4: You know, he started Christianity Today, which is a magazine, and they opposed Trump because of his moral character. And so I think that's interesting. And then the fact that the evangelicals, you know, backed him, and it's, shame, you know, I'm horrified.
0: Well, I mean, if we go theological for a second, you believe in the existence of the devil. If you're the devil and you want to take down God and the power of good, there are two places you go. One was the Vatican, and get into the church and rot it out through rotten priests going after little children and discrediting and ruining a lot of that church. And the other place you go is in the American church and in the White House. You go in there and you ruin it from within. And look what has happened. Look what has happened. Mm-hmm. And look at what's happened to America. And now I look at the Catholic Church, and I say, they realized the problem they had, and what did they do? They elected an American pope to clean up not just the church, but to clean up America. And that's the counterforce. That guy against Trump is an epic battle, and guess who's going to win? The pope is going to win. He's going to win that thing.
1: Yeah.
2: Thank you, Penny.
1: Thank you, Penny.
2: We appreciate your input.
1: Yeah.
0: Great call.
2: Any other hands raised?
3: We have Mitch.
2: Hello, Mitch from Southern Cal.
5: Yeah, good afternoon, good evening. Congressman, my first comment is that the three people that you have mentioned who've turned against Trump have turned against him for different reasons.
0: Yeah.
5: And Tucker Carlson is an avowed anti-Semite.
0: Yeah.
5: And that's the reason, because he doesn't believe that we should be backing Israel.
0: Right.
5: And I totally disagree with him, being Jewish.
0: Yeah.
5: But my main comment is, you and I don't disagree much, but we do here. I was very ambivalent about us getting into the conflict with Iran, but we're in it now. And the players on the Iran side are not the players who started this. 8 weeks ago. The Ayatollah is gone. His son is impotent. And Iran is now being run by the Republican Guard, who are perfectly happy to see their countrymen and women all die, and they die with it. And what I'm reading and hearing is that the country, because of the economic, the blockade, is potentially within 6 to 8 weeks of collapse. Beyond that, that 900 pounds of nuclear material, enriched nuclear material, is still there somewhere. It may be buried under a half a mile of rubble, but it is still there. And now that we've gotten into this morass, I truly believe that we need to finish it. We need to make sure that the Republican Guard is not allowed to continue the way the Iranian regime is gone. And they, as I say, I think they're much worse than the Ayatollah because they're all military. And I also believe that allowing Iran to continue to hold on to that nuclear material will, if it isn't a serious problem in the next year or two or five, it will be in 15 or 20 if they're allowed to continue in office. So as much as I dislike Trump, and I dislike him at least as much as you do, we're in this mess, and we really have to finish what we started. And I'm not sure how that's going to finish, except to say that we really have to deal with making sure that nuclear material is out of there, and that the Republican Guard is taken out as well, because they will continue to be a threat for as long as that nuclear material is in that country, and as long as the Iranian the Republican Guard continues in their position of power. So
0: right. We're not really disagreeing on this either. I said that what is going to happen is they're going to make a deal, and he's going to release the $20 billion in frozen assets in return for a new nuclear deal with monitoring that will assure us that they cannot get up to a nuclear weapon with the material they have. And we don't know. 900 pounds, how does anybody really know what they have? Where it is, it's underground, who knows? And as I've said on this show before, what would prevent these guys, you know, they make oil money and everything, from buying 5 nukes from North Korea? I mean, why not? You know,
5: well, they could, but where I disagree with you though, sir, is I don't think that the kind of deal you're talking about is adequate enough. It's because they'll
0: the best you're gonna get. The only way you're going to get what you want, and I've looked, in a perfect world, we want it, is to get rid of the Republican Guard, have that regime gone. There's only one way to do it. Ground forces have to go in there and fight them and beat them. And you're talking, they've got 90 million people there. The IRGC has 1 million men armed. 1 million. We're not going to do that. You know,
5: but I don't think the kind of deal you're talking about will be acceptable at this point. I think I think we have to make it so that their economy collapses entirely, and then perhaps something positive will come out of it. But I don't think the kind of deal you're talking about, you know, they'll sign the deal. Iran will sign the deal. But then they won't allow inspections. That's what happened the first time, and that's what will happen this time.
0: By the way, that is not true. There were inspections. There were IAEA inspections all the way up to when Donald Trump unilaterally pulled out of the deal. And we would be better off with that deal ever since it was put in place. It wasn't perfect. But it was better than this, which is you got a rogue country making these nukes that we don't even know about. But anyway, that's
1: Thank you very much. Always enjoy exchanging views with you.
2: And we are out of time, unfortunately. We are out of time for this week's edition of In Perspective. Congressman, as always, very informative discussion. We're learning a lot from you. We appreciate your thoughts about what's going on in the world and beyond. Sometimes we talk about that too, I suppose. But thanks again for being here, and we'll have you back soon, I'm sure.
0: I can't wait, Bob and Peter. Thank you. Penny, it was a great call. Mitch was a great call. The best show. Best hour we've had. It was fantastic.
2: Thank you to everybody else who was involved today. Diane, Mo, and everybody else who participated. I want to say hi to Rick Traiano before we leave also. That's another supportive listener. He's from Florida. Go safe with God's abundant blessings, everyone, and we'll be back next week. Take care.
1: Thanks, Congressman.
6: Hi, I'm Linda. I'll be reading a magazine article from Woman's Day, February-March 2025 issue. Little Red Dress. Learn the story behind the iconic heart health symbol. Once upon a time in 2002, the National Heart, Lung, and Blood Institute, NHLBI, wanted to emphasize that heart disease wasn't just a man's disease. It's the number one killer of women. So it introduced the red dress as a reminder. This symbol became a mascot of sorts for the Heart Truth, a government-sponsored national education program aimed at raising awareness about heart disease in women. Focused on reaching women of all ages, the red dress, along with the color red in general, is now synonymous with heart health, and women all over the country garb themselves in scarlet each February in show of support and visibility. An annual red dress collection concert and fashion show kicks off Heart Month, presented in collaboration with the American Heart Association's AHA Go Red for Women program. Stay heart healthy. Maintaining or improving cardiovascular health is key to preventing heart disease, heart attack, and stroke. The AHA says the following key behaviors can help you achieve that goal. Eat a healthy, balanced diet. Exercise regularly. Quit smoking. Get good quality sleep. Maintain a healthy weight. Control cholesterol and manage blood sugar and blood pressure. 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Did you know February 7th is National Wear Red Day, a.k.a. the perfect excuse to rock red as a show of support?
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Hello, everyone, and welcome back to the program. This edition covers the week of April 26th, 2026. I hope everyone is doing well and recovering from Monday's rough weather. We've got lots of interesting stories for you this week, so let's get started. 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These AI-powered guide dogs don't just lead, they talk. And this is written by John Brahel at Binghamton University, and it was published on April 8th. Guide dogs are powerful allies, leading the visually impaired safely to their destinations, but they can't talk with their owners, until now. Using large language models, a team of researchers at Binghamton University, part of the State University of New York, has created a talking robot guide dog system that determines an ideal route and safely guides users to their destination, offering real-time feedback along the way. The paper From Woofs to Words, Towards Intelligent Robotic Guide Dogs with Verbal Communication, was presented at the 40th Annual AAAI Conference on Artificial

0: This broadcast service is provided by Valley iRadio. The material being read is the copyright property of the publications being read. Access to this program is solely for persons who cannot read the original printed version due to a visual impairment or other disability. By continuing to listen, you confirm that you have such a condition.
1: Forth between user and dog, and providing more control and situational awareness. The robot offers information about a route before departure, what the researchers call plan verbalization, and information during travel, or scene verbalization. Quote, "This is very important for visually impaired or blind people because situational and scene awareness is relatively limited without vision," unquote, Zhang said. To test the system, the team recruited 7 legally blind participants to navigate a large, multi-room office environment. The robot would ask the user where they wanted to go, in this experiment, a conference room, and then present possible routes to the room and the time it would take to reach it. Once the user selected a preferred route, the robot would guide them to the conference room, verbalizing the surroundings and obstacles along the way, such as, "This is a long corridor," until it reached the destination. Following the test, the users completed a questionnaire about their experience, rating the system's helpfulness, ease of communication, and usefulness. Overall, a combined approach, which included planning explanations and real-time narration from the robot, was preferred among participants. A simulated study of the system also showed that this approach was successful. Going forward, the team plans to conduct more user studies, increase the system's autonomy, and have the robots navigate longer distances, both indoors and outdoors. The goal of this research is to help integrate robotic guide dogs into everyday life. The study participants were enthusiastic about this possibility. Quote, "They were super excited about the technology, about the robots," Zhang said. "They asked many questions. They really see the potential for the technology and hope to see this working," unquote. For our next story on this week's program, let's continue in our visit to Tech Explore at techexplore.com. AI tools to help vision impaired are good, but could be better. And this article was written by Tom Fleischman of Cornell University, and it was published on April 16th. Artificial intelligence is touching nearly every aspect of life, including assistive technology for blind and low-vision individuals, or BLV individuals. And just like in other areas, the AI, or artificial intelligence, used to assist BLV people is good, but far from perfect. In a study involving 20 low-vision participants, or 20 vision-impaired participants, pardon me, researchers at Cornell Tech found that the large language model-enabled application that they developed to help BLV individuals interpret their surroundings works well for general, well, what is this questions, but struggled when asked to provide more detailed assistance in complex tasks, such as describing artistic pieces. The researchers also proposed 9 skills that would improve the models powering the intelligence of these apps. Quote, "The technology has come a long way in interpreting visuals and are really helping people. But at the same time, we want to make sure that we are continuing to improve them. So we want to identify the gaps," unquote, said Shiri Azenkot, associate professor at Cornell Tech, the Jacobs Technion Cornell Institute, and the Cornell Ann S. Bowers College of Computing and Informational Science. Ricardo Gonzalez, doctoral candidate in human-AI interaction, is lead author of, quote, "How Multimodal Large Language Models Support Access to Visual Information, a Diary Study with Blind and Low-Vision People," unquote. Gonzalez presented the work at the Association for Computing Machinery's Conference on Human Factors in Computing Systems, CHI 26, held April 13th through the 17th in Barcelona, Spain. In addition

to senior author Azincott. Co-authors include Crescentia Young, MS 25, a doctoral student in informational science, Sharon Lin, MS 25, a graduate research assistant, and Ying Hu, MS 25, now a software engineer at Snap Incorporated. The work is published in the Proceedings of the 2026 CHI Conference in Human Factors in Computing Systems. Azincott, director of the Enhancing Ability Lab, focuses her research on enabling people with disabilities to have equal access to information. Her research is also personal. She is legally blind and walks with the help of a guide dog. She said AI's impact on disability and access has improved in recent years. Quote, as someone who has a visual impairment who also uses these technologies, I can feel the difference in my daily life, unquote, she said. For this research, Gonzalez developed a visual interpretation application, a smartphone app, he said, with which the user takes a picture of a scene, then receives feedback and interpretation. Quote, with the app, you can look at a page of text, you can point it at your computer, you can point it at a moving train, Azincott said, and it will attempt to interpret or tell you what's in the scene, unquote. They employed a multimodal large language model, or MLLM, which merges the reasoning capabilities of large language models, or LLMs, with the ability to receive, reason, and output information from images, audio, and video. Gonzalez said it was important that they conduct their experiment using a system that they developed. Quote, by having full control of the application's inner workings, he said, we can deploy our study in the real world and collect data that truly reflects how these systems are affecting people's lives, unquote. Using GPT-4o, the team developed its own iPhone app called VisionPal and recruited 20 BLV individuals with varying levels of vision impairment. The researchers conducted a diary study from October to December of 2024, in which each participant used VisionPal for 2 weeks and documented their experiences. Each diary entry consisted of the participant's captured photo, the photo description, the chat messages exchanged between the participant and the MLLM, and the participant's responses to a short survey, which participants were asked to complete at least once per day. The researchers collected hundreds of interactions and found that, while participants reported high levels of satisfaction and trust, some limitations remain. When engaging in conversation to follow up on initial visual interpretations, such as when reading cooking instructions or medication dosages, VisionPal correctly responded to only 56.6% of user queries, and 22.2% of responses included false information. Quote, these models are advancing at a dizzying pace, Gonzalez said. And while they are definitely useful, we need to continue to audit them to understand the risks they introduce in people's lives. Unquote. The research team proposed the, quote, visual assistant, unquote, skill, 9 behaviors MLLMs should exhibit to assure goal-relevant, reliable visual assistance. They include neutral facial communication, be objective, adaptive communication protocols, establishing communication preferences early, goal-oriented collaboration, communicating only relevant information based on the user's setting, transparent uncertainty handling, acknowledge limitations, and graceful handoff, either handoff to appropriate resources or acknowledge a lack of expertise. Quote, I want to emphasize that I really think that we've come a long way with this technology, Azincott said. But the first questions I always come across in trying to improve the technology are human questions. What do people need, and how can we best support those needs? Unquote. Quote, people should remain at the center, Gonzalez said, because ultimately these tools exist to serve their needs and improve their lives. Unquote.
And let's talk about more tech on this week's program as we pay a visit to Accessible Android. And you can find them at accessibleandroid.com. The Samsung Galaxy Tab S11 review. And this was conducted and written by Sally Kunduz and published on April 15th. And it was updated on April 20th. I've been using the Samsung Galaxy Tab S11 for about 3 months now, not as a secondary device, but as something that slowly found its place into my daily routine. Writing, browsing, managing files, testing apps, and sometimes just scrolling through content without thinking too much. This is not a device that impressed me on day one, but over time, it became something more. It became reliable. Design and daily use. Samsung didn't try to invent anything here, and honestly, I'm glad they didn't. The Tab S11 is thin, light enough for long sessions, and feels exactly like a device that's meant to be used every day. At 469 grams and just 5.5 millimeters thick, it's easy to hold and doesn't become tiring quickly. The aluminum frame and back give it a solid premium feel, and the IP68 rating adds a level of confidence you expect from a flagship tablet. This is one of the first things I liked about it, and it didn't change. I started using it almost entirely in landscape mode. On phones, portrait makes sense. On tablets, especially with a screen reader, that's not always the case. With the Tab S11, I noticed that both TalkBack and Jisho gestures feel much more consistent in landscape. Everything just aligns better. Gesture areas, navigation flow, even general orientation. At this point, going back to portrait feels unnecessary. 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When you open them, they force the screen back into portrait mode, and there is a workaround for this. If you go to Settings, Advanced Features, Labs and Landscape View for portrait apps, you can force selected apps into landscape mode. 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The 11-inch display is exactly what you expect from a high-end Samsung tablet. Smooth, responsive, and consistent. You really don't think about it after a while, and that's a good thing. 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This is where things become very clear, especially if you're coming from the Tab S9 FE. 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Moving from the Exynos 1380 with 6 GB of RAM to a Dimensity 9400 Plus with 12 GB of RAM changes the entire feel of the device. Everything is smoother, but more importantly, screen reader performance is noticeably better. TalkBack and Jisho feel both faster, more stable, and more predictable. There's less hesitation, fewer micro delays, and a much cleaner navigation flow. After a while, going back to the S9 FE feels, well, slow. And that's not something I expected to say this clearly. Speakers, a real upgrade. One area where the Tab S11 clearly stands out is the speaker system. Compared to the Tab S9 FE, this is a massive upgrade. The Tab S11 comes with 4 speakers, and the sound quality is genuinely impressive. When you're holding the tablet in landscape, audio feels properly positioned. It's one of those details that makes media consumption feel right. Storage, connectivity, and real usage. The unit I've been using is the 128 GB 12 GB version. And interestingly, after 3 months, I sometimes think I should have gone for the 5G variant. Not because I constantly need it, but because this tablet became something I rely on more than expected. I occasionally connected USB drives through OTG.
I've also used my Rode USB microphone and my JBL Quantum 350 headset via its wireless receiver. These are not things I used to do with the S9 FE. And I think this comes down to one thing: how much the device invites you to use it. The S9 FE felt like a device that simply does its job. The Tab S11 feels like a device that pushes you to do more. On the storage side, I'm now seriously considering getting a micro SD card for this tablet. With storage prices going up, getting one now makes sense. But I don't want to pair a device like this with a basic slow card. If I'm going to use it seriously, the storage should match the device. Keyboard and workflow. A tablet without a keyboard is limited, especially for a blind user. With a physical keyboard, the Tab S11 becomes a completely different device. Over time, this tablet didn't just become something I use, it became part of how I work. I started using it as my main testing device instead of my Galaxy S25 Plus. That wasn't planned, it just happened naturally. Samsung has also added some flexibility on the keyboard side. There is now an AI key accessible with Command plus O, where you can choose your assistant. Some CMD shortcuts can also be reassigned, which gives you room to shape your workflow. If you're using Gisho, I strongly recommend trying the setup prepared by Ronan, a fellow accessible Android contributor. It genuinely makes daily usage much easier and takes your workflow to the next level. At some point, I even bought a 3-year Gisho license just for this tablet. That probably says enough. S Pen. Not essential, but fine. As a blind user, I don't rely on the S Pen. Some users are not happy with Samsung moving away from the Bluetooth-enabled S Pen, but for my case, this change didn't really affect anything. I wasn't using those features anyway. That said, when scrolling through Instagram Reels or YouTube Shorts, using the pen actually feels good. Lightly touching and swiping between videos gives a more controlled and intentional feeling. Not essential, but still a nice detail. Fingerprint sensor, a real problem. This is one of the few areas where the Tab S11 feels like a downgrade compared to the S9 FE. The fingerprint sensor is now under the display. TalkBack does provide guidance, which helps, but in practice, locating the fingerprint area can still be difficult at first. Without tactile or vibration feedback, you rely on estimation until you get used to the position. But the bigger issue is not the placement, it's what happens after you set it up. Together with John Dyer, we discovered a serious problem. When fingerprint is enabled, multi-touch gestures and screen reader interactions don't always behave as expected. After restarting the device, everything works well or works fine for a while since you unlock it with a pin. But once you lock the screen and unlock it again, the problem comes back. From that point on, gestures become unreliable and the experience starts to break down. At the moment, the only stable solution is to avoid using fingerprint entirely. Using PIN or face unlock keeps everything working as expected. I expect a fix with One UI 8.5. When that happens, I'll update this part. Software and updates. The Tab S11 ships with One UI 8 based on Android 16. When I first received the device in January, it was running the November 2025 security patch, and since then, the experience has remained stable. Samsung is also promising 7 major Android updates, which is a strong commitment. And let's talk about battery life. The 8400 milliamp hour battery holds up well in daily use. It easily gets through a full day, sometimes more depending on usage. And with 45-watt charging support, topping it up doesn't take too long either. Better yet, it's predictable. You don't have to think about it. So, here's my final thoughts. The Samsung Galaxy Tab S11 is not a revolutionary device.
but it is a meaningful upgrade, especially from the Tab S9 FE in my case. It improves performance, sound, and overall responsiveness in ways that directly affect daily use. And ultimately, it's a device that makes you want to use it. There's still one thing I can't ignore. Even though the Tab S11 is currently Samsung's flagship tablet, the availability of cases and screen protectors is surprisingly limited. When you look at accessories for iPads, you can find cases in all kinds of styles, colors, and even designs tailored to different users. With the Tab S11, however, most cases look very similar, and the overall variety feels quite limited. Even websites that offer custom design cases for phones and tablets don't seem to have options for the Tab S11 yet, which I found a bit disappointing. Our next story comes from Blind Access Journal, and you can find them online at blindaccessjournal.com. The Simple PTT Lucid, a push-to-talk radio built with the blind community in mind. And this is written by Daryl Hilliker and published on April 18th. For years, push-to-talk over cellular, or POC, radios have offered something remarkable: the reach of a nationwide radio network without the limitations of traditional two-way radio. Whether you are coordinating a volunteer emergency response, connecting with fellow hobbyists around the country, or simply staying in touch with a group of friends spread across the world, POC radios deliver clear, reliable communication wherever a cellular signal exists. The problem, until recently, was that most of these radios were designed almost entirely with sighted users in mind, packed with visual menus, small unlabeled buttons, and displays that offered little to no spoken feedback. That gap has now been addressed, and the story of how it happened is as encouraging as the product itself. The Road to the Lucid. Simple PTT, a U.S.-based POC radio provider run by Scott Johnson, known in the community as the Magician for his ability to make things happen, was approached by a visually impaired user who saw an opportunity. Jed Barton, known online as Jed N1JBC, raised the subject of accessibility directly with Johnson, explaining that the blind and low vision community represented not just a market, but a group of people who genuinely stand to benefit from reliable push-to-talk communication. Johnson listened, took the idea seriously, and within approximately 3 weeks worked with a hardware manufacturer to bring an accessible radio to life. That radio is called the Lucid. That's L-U-C-I-D. What the Lucid is: the 2026 Lucid is a nationwide PTT walkie-talkie from Simple PTT, currently available at an introductory sale price of $99.99, regularly $129.99. It operates over cellular networks using a multi-carrier SIM that floats between AT&T, Verizon, and T-Mobile, meaning coverage follows you across the country rather than being tied to any single carrier's footprint. The hardware itself is compact, measuring just 1.18 inches deep by 1.97 inches wide by 3.74 inches tall and thoughtfully minimal. There are 7 buttons total: a push-to-talk button on the left side, volume up and down, and 4 buttons across the front face beneath the display. That simplicity is intentional. Scott Johnson designed this radio with ease of use as a guiding principle, and for blind users specifically. A low button count means less confusion and faster muscle memory. Under the hood, the Lucid carries a 4,800 milliamp-hour battery capable of all-day talk time and up to 7 days on standby. It charges via USB-C, supports fast charging, and handles a wide range of LTE bands. For audio fidelity, it uses a high-sensitivity microphone combined with AI-driven noise cancellation that the manufacturer claims eliminates over 95% of background noise, a real benefit for users in busy or outdoor environments.
the accessibility feature that changes everything. What sets the Lucid apart from every other POC radio on the market is its spoken menu system. Every menu option, channel name, and member name is read aloud by the radio. You do not need to see the screen. You do not need a sighted assistant. 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Jed Barton put together an audio demonstration of the Lucid in action, and it is well worth a listen for anyone who wants to experience the radio's navigation firsthand. In the recording, Barton walks through the menus in real time, demonstrates navigating talk groups, the POC equivalent of channels, performs a private call to a friend in Boston, and shows how the member list functions, all without referring to the display at all. The voice is what Barton cheerfully calls, quote, a little Chinese-ish, unquote, a result of the radio's firmware originating from a Chinese manufacturer. It is not a polished American English voice, but it is clear, functional, and consistent. More importantly, it speaks. For a community that has long had to work around radios that communicate exclusively through tiny visual displays, a voice that reliably reads every menu item is a genuine breakthrough. How the platform works. Simple PTT's network has a strong community dimension. The platform hosts a wide range of public talk groups, the equivalent of open channels, where users from all over the world gather to connect and coordinate. Available groups include the general social channels like the Hangout, POC Skywarn for weather spotting and severe weather coordination, POC WX Alerts for weather alert monitoring, and regional and purpose-driven channels for emergency preparedness and local communities. Switching between talk groups on the Lucid is as simple as navigating up or down with the arrow button and pressing the menu key to select. The radio announces the group name at each step, so you always know exactly where you are. Private calls are equally accessible. From the member list, a user arrows to the name of the person they want to reach, selects them with the menu key, and keys the push-to-talk button. No guesswork required. SIM plans vary, but unlimited service options are available, making the total cost of ownership, hardware plus service, quite competitive compared to licensing fees and equipment costs associated with traditional ham or GMRS radio setups. Why this matters. POC radio has always had real-world utility for the blind community. The ability to communicate instantly with a group, whether a family, a volunteer team, or a community of fellow users, without depending on the visual interface of a smartphone, is genuinely valuable. The Lucid removes the last major obstacle, which is the radios themselves. What had been a category that required sighted assistance to configure and navigate is now independently operable by a blind user from the moment they take it out of the box. The speed with which Simple PTT responded to the community's request, roughly 3 weeks from conversation to finished product, also says something. It demonstrates that when manufacturers are willing to engage directly with blind users, meaningful accessibility improvements are achievable without years of advocacy, campaigns, or regulatory pressure. Scott Johnson heard a clear case for inclusion and made it happen. The Lucid is available directly from Simple PTT at simplePTT.com. The product page includes full specifications and SIM plan options. Jed Barton's audio demonstration is an excellent companion resource, providing an honest and thorough walkthrough of the radio's accessibility features in real-world conditions. A strong first step for anyone considering a purchase or simply wanting to hear the radio in action. For blind and low-vision users who have been curious about POC radio but held back for accessibility reasons, the Lucid is a strong reason to take a second look at this technology. The network is already out there, the community is active and welcoming, and now the radio has finally caught up. 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
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Thanks for joining us, and now back to the program. 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For kids with disabilities, early intervention boosts academics later. This is written by Sean Heasley and published on April 24th. Accessing early intervention services like speech, occupational, physical, or behavioral therapy in the first years of life can lead to more than developmental gains, new research suggests. Children who receive early intervention by age 3 score better in English language arts and are more likely to meet academic standards in math and English in third grade, according to a first-of-its-kind study published in the journal JAMA Network Open. For the study, researchers looked at public health and education records for more than 214,000 children born in New York City between 1994 and 1998. They compared standardized test scores from third grade for the roughly 13,000 children who received early intervention to others who did not. Among children who had special education services at school, those who received early intervention as youngsters were 28% more likely to meet grade-level standards in third grade for English language arts and 17% more likely to meet that benchmark in math. Quote, "Our findings demonstrate that early intervention programs have quantifiable academic benefits for children with moderate to severe developmental delays or disabilities living in a large urban center," said Jeanette Stigone, an assistant professor of epidemiology in Columbia University's Mailman School of Public Health, who led the study. "This study provides strong population-level evidence that investments in early interventions are not only beneficial for children and families, but also for educational systems and communities," unquote. The benefits were especially pronounced among Latino children and those from lower socioeconomic backgrounds, the researchers said. An accompanying commentary notes that the advantages of early intervention could be even greater today, given the improvements in identifying and supporting kids with developmental disabilities in recent decades. Quote, "Early childhood represents a critical window of opportunity," Stingone says. "By identifying developmental delays early and connecting families to services, we can help set children on a stronger academic trajectory. These findings reinforce the importance of sustaining and strengthening early intervention programs so that all children, regardless of background, have the opportunity to thrive in school and beyond," unquote. Our next story comes from WDSU News in New Orleans, Louisiana. The 3D display of NFL prospects helps blind people experience draft week. And this was posted on April 22nd and written by Ed DiOrio. Many people will watch the 2026 NFL draft in person or on television, but some can't. Debbie Hill is one of them. Quote, "A lot of us really want to know what the world is like out there beyond just hearing," unquote, she said. Hill and others who are blind or visually impaired can only hear the names called. That's where the Library of Accessible Media for Pennsylvanians at the Carnegie Library in Pittsburgh stepped up. "Sometimes we use real-world elements like the Steelers gear or 3D-printed elements to make tactile displays," LAMP Administrator Mark Lee said. "We started printing a couple of draft picks who we assume will be in the top 10. The three-dimensional busts of the draft picks took 3 to 6 hours to print. The display includes likely top 10 picks like Fernando Mendoza, David Bailey, and Jeremiah Love. Each bust displays the unique physical features of each player to help the visually impaired feel the prospects. Every bust has a packet of Braille writing with descriptions, including the player's name, number, university he attended, and other facts.
quote, all of the black ink creates a tactile surface, Lee said. They'll know Fernando Mendoza's from the Indiana Hoosiers because they'll feel the Indiana logo. It's not just the 3D players that are part of the display. We also 3D printed Three Rivers Stadium for people, the Civic Arena, and other places that are gone, Lee said. We had someone feeling Three Rivers Stadium for the first time, and they didn't know it was round. That's when you know you're doing what you set out to do with a library, giving people that aha moment or excitement. These are our favorite things to do. We experience that a lot here at the Carnegie Library of Pittsburgh. Quote, it really makes it even more personal, Hill added. It just gives us another opportunity to understand even better what's actually going on. We're more involved in the event because we actually get to experience some of the things. The Steelers also donated some helmets, jerseys, and cleats for the exhibit as well. It all comes together for a draft experience that's meant for any kind of fan. Quote, we would love to see people come in from all over the country to check these out, Lee said. Everybody interprets things through touch, so it's for everybody, sighted, blind, and visually disabled, unquote. Quote, they really open the world up, Hill said. At least we have some basic ideas of what the people are like. It definitely helps us understand and give more depth to the actual experience. Our next story comes from the Missouri Independent, and you can find them online at missouriindependent.com. Bill to shield Missouri businesses from ADA website lawsuits heads to governor. This is written by Sophia Gromowski and published on April 22nd. A bill that will protect Missouri's small businesses from frivolous lawsuits now awaits the governor's signature after gaining final approval from the legislature on Tuesday. The Act Against Abusive Website and Web Content Litigation addresses an issue that legislators say has harmed small businesses in Missouri and across the country. A growing number of businesses are being sued for minor violations of the Americans with Disabilities Act on their websites. These violations may include incompatibility with screen reader software, insufficient color contrast, or missing captions or transcripts for video and audio content. This makes it difficult for people with disabilities to navigate the websites. More than 100 businesses in Missouri have been the target of such lawsuits, according to the 2025 ADA Website Accessibility Lawsuits Report. Legislators have criticized the suits as cash grabs rather than good faith efforts to improve accessibility. U.S. Representative Sam Graves, a Republican from Tarkio, is sponsoring a similar bill, the Protecting Small Businesses from Predatory Website Lawsuits Act in Washington. He highlighted the national scope of the problem in a letter to his constituents, which said that the number of website-related suits nationwide has surged from 200 in 2016 to more than 4,000 in 2025. Graves said that more than half of the 4,000 cases were filed by just 33 people. This newly passed Missouri legislation will give businesses 90 days to fix their websites after receiving a noncompliance warning, after which a lawsuit can be filed. Introduced by State Senator Brad Hudson, a Republican from Cape Fear, Senate Bill 907 received unanimous initial approval before passing over to the House, where it underwent two amendments. The House General Laws Committee extended the new protection to all entities registered with the Missouri Secretary of State's office, which includes churches and nonprofit organizations, in addition to businesses. During the floor debate, the House also adopted an amendment to protect web content in addition to websites. This covers small business owners who use large platforms such as Etsy. These platforms allow sellers to set up their own individual storefronts, but do not give them control over website settings to comply with ADA standards. The amended legislation was unanimously approved by the House on April 16th and sent back to the Senate for final approval,
where it was also unanimously approved. Hudson called the bill an, quote, all-hands-on-deck effort, unquote, shouting out various senators and representatives who worked on the bill and helped it move through both chambers. Quote, because of the way this issue has affected business owners throughout the state, there's a lot of legislators weighing in on this one, Hudson said. It's been an all-session effort to get this bill in the right place to provide protections for citizens and businesses across our state. I'm glad that we are now one step away from getting this across the finish line, unquote. Let's continue with the program and let's lighten up a little bit and take a look at NLS Music Notes from the National Library Service for the Blind and Physically Handicapped, which is a service of the Library of Congress. You can find them online at blogs.loc.gov. And this week's story from them, this week's blog post, A Star Was Born Today. It was actually posted on April 23rd, 2020, and it's written by Gilbert Bush. This Friday, or actually this past Friday, April 24th, is the birthday of Barbara Streisand, the legendary award-winning singer, actor, and filmmaker. Born in Brooklyn in 1942, she has described her childhood as, quote, painful, unquote. Her father, a high school English teacher, died when she was 15 months old, so she and her family moved in with her grandparents. Her mother worked as a secretary in the New York City public school system. Barbara says that she felt shy and rejected by other children. As a teenager, Barbara attended Erasmus Hall High School. She also took acting lessons, which her mother disapproved of, paying for them with money that she earned babysitting. It was at Erasmus where she met future collaborator Neil Diamond. She graduated from Erasmus at age 16, fourth in her class. After moving to the theater district in Manhattan, she launched her career by winning a talent show at a nightclub in 1960, though she had never taken a voice lesson and was intent upon becoming an actor. That success led to singing engagements at other nightclubs, roles in musicals, and appearances on television shows, including The Tonight Show and The Ed Sullivan Show. Her first LP, the Barbra Streisand album, was released in 1963 and received 2 Grammy Awards. She appeared in the Broadway show Funny Girl for more than 2 years. Her recording of the song People was her first top 10 record, and thus began her extraordinary career. A number of songs that Barbra Streisand recorded can be found in the NLS Music Collection. So let's take a look through the list of items that the music collection has. First, in Braille, Evergreen from A Star Is Born, and you can find this at call signs BRM24714 and BRM25788. A Woman in Love by Barry and Robin Gibb, BRM34933. 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And in audio, there is The Way We Were, a late beginner piano solo, taught by ear by Bill Brown at DBM03463. Next is People, Easy Piano Solo, taught by ear by Bill Brown at DBM03526.
And if you're interested in reading more about Barbra Streisand, try these recorded titles. Barbra, The Way She Is by Christopher Anderson at DB62490. And finally, Hello Gorgeous, Becoming Barbra Streisand by William J. Mann, DB75700. And if you need more information, send an email to nlsm@loc.gov, or you can give them a call at 1-800-424-8567 and pick option 2 for music. Let's pay a visit to the American Council of the Blind at acb.org and their Braille Forum for April 2026, Orienting Yourself by Deborah Armstrong. Have you ever asked to be shown around a facility or outdoor area and still felt disoriented after a helpful someone walked with you and described many things? It used to occur for me too often, but then I began to analyze how I was reacting to being oriented, and I changed my responses. At the college where I work, as I observed our staff orienting new blind students to the campus, including outdoor paths and indoor buildings, I realized that there were many takeaways that I could share. First, stay curious. It's often tempting to passively walk along during a tour, listening tentatively but staying quiet and polite. After all, if you're a tourist, it's important to let the tour leader do their thing. If you're in a museum, the docent is giving the tour, not you. But this behavior won't work when you must learn your way around a new place. So you need to ask questions of your guide. The guide may, for example, say, "We're turning right here." That's your cue to ask questions about the turn. What happens if you inadvertently pass the turn? Will you encounter a water fountain, a doorway, a particular shrub? Once you have that information, you'll know where you are, even if you pass the place where you were supposed to turn. And of course, you'll also want to ask what you'll encounter if you turn too soon as well. Find out about signage in your area. My famous example is the sign reading "Audio-Visual Services" near the back of the college library. Many sighted students wander about searching for the library due to the misleading nature of the sign. But if I wave my phone around while using an AI app and it reads that sign to me, I know I'm near the library building. Likewise, if my cane touches the statue of a turtle located in the center of a large patio area, I know which patio I'm on. Because that area is particularly disorienting, I've also taught my dog to take me up to the turtle so I can touch it. So ask your guide to show you any unusual landmarks that can help you stay oriented. Ask, too, about entrances and steps. One building may have many ways in and out, and knowing about all of them helps build your mental map. Many places have both stairs and ramps, so if you go down the stairs one day and up the corresponding ramp the next day, you won't think you are somewhere unfamiliar. So be sure to ask your guide questions about buildings, signage, and other landmarks, even if they were only visual. The next time you are lost, you can ask your phone or another person what they see, and that can help orient you as well. And your knowledge can also help orient even sighted people. Next, simplify. Maybe a route seems unnecessarily complicated. For example, instead of crossing a huge parking lot to get to the big box store, ask a helper if there's a back entrance with a sidewalk leading to it. Many sighted helpers often want to show you the shortest route, rather than a possibly longer and definitely safer route that is easier to master. A route with fewer landmarks, like a parking lot where you must weave around cars, can be more disorienting and dangerous than having to walk an extra half mile. Next, pay attention. My mind tends to wander when it shouldn't. But if I'm getting oriented, I try to focus on sounds, smells, and other cues like the presence of a slope, whether a path is concrete or asphalt, the direction of the sun, the width and length of a hallway, and the distance I travel between two landmarks. If you're with a trained O&M instructor,
They are likely to point out these features, but not if you are being oriented by a coworker or friend. So it's good to think about all the cues that can tell you where you are. Our campus has three decorative fountains, all in the middle of large plazas, but each has a different sound pattern, which gives me important clues about my location. Doors to various buildings have distinctive squeaks, and even their air conditioning units have different sounding rumbles. My footsteps on a covered walkway sound different from footsteps in the open, and changes in light patterns can also clue anyone with residual vision in on their location. Next, take notes. You won't remember all the details, so having a recording to refer to later can really help. If the person orienting you is okay with being recorded, take advantage of that. Otherwise, you can use AI technology or your own memory to log directions and descriptions. If you struggle with cardinal directions, take some time to log them and pay attention to them. Depending on whether you are facing a particular street, the bus stop could be on the right or left, but it is always north of that side of the intersection. Next, and finally, practice. Last of all, get out and walk around. The only way to build a mental map is to explore, to make those wrong turns and learn what is where. People who drive do the very same thing. If they drive a great deal, they bring a strong or build a strong mental map. If instead they only drive one route, that's the only route they learn. So, a sighted driver can get just as lost in a city as a blind person if they haven't traveled around enough. Avoid feeling frustrated. Don't consider yourself bad at staying oriented without one of these tools. If a route is complicated, don't wait until you have to be on time to travel it. Explore when your time is free and you will avoid the stress of being lost. Explore different ways to arrive at the same location, and don't be afraid to ask someone to help you learn these different ways. As I walk around campus, sighted staff often ask me where something is located, simply because they've learned that I know that sort of stuff. There's always a construction project underway, so a cyclone fence often blocks a familiar route, flummoxing my sighted co-workers too. Rome wasn't built in a day, and it took me several years to master its 112 acres. I'm still learning new routes. Orienting myself is simply a matter of mastering a few skills. It's not rocket science. And that about wraps up this week's edition of the Blindness and Disability News Hour. This program covers the week of April 26th, 2026. My name is Bill. Thanks for joining us this week. This program, as always, is a production and presentation of Mind's Eye Radio in Belleville, Illinois. Hope everyone has a good rest of your week and a good weekend. It's weather's going to be a little off and on all week, and I know some of you are still without electricity, so hang in there. You'll get the lights back on soon. In the meantime, be good, be safe, keep your pets hydrated. See you, bye.

0: Good day, my name is Sandy, and I'll be reading some articles from the Reader's Digest. And we found a fix. 8 tricks to improve your life. 1. Give pumpkin to your dog. You're not the only one who might enjoy a little pumpkin flavor this fall. Veterinarians often recommend winter squash for an array of doggy digestive dilemmas. Be sure to avoid pre-made pumpkin pie mix in a can, which contains spices and sugar your pet doesn't need. Also, check with your veterinarian to see how much is recommended for your dog's size. Too much can cause diarrhea. Oh dear. 2. Make a plant greenhouse. Planning that long-delayed weekend getaway, but worried about your household plants? Cover each plant with a plastic bag with some holes poked in it, making sure the plastic isn't touching the leaves, and place the pots in shady spots. The plastic will retain moisture and recapture some of the plant's natural transpiration, creating miniature water cycles for your green things. 3. Flush your anxieties. When the john has a seemingly unplungible clog, try quickly dumping a bucket of water directly into the bowl's drainage hole before calling a pricey plumber, recommends Tim Carter, master plumber and founder of Ask the Builder. The rapid stream may break up the blockage and create a suction effect in the toilet's U-shaped bend that'll send the contents down without so much as a jiggle of the handle. This trick also works as a DIY flush if nature desperately calls while your water is shut off. 4. Shave away the sweater fuzz. To get rid of the fuzz, pull the sweater taut over a flat surface, such as an ironing board, and run a razor or beard trimmer delicately along the grain. 5. Your cutlery affects your diet. People tend to eat more ice cream with a fancy spoon than with an ordinary one. According to one study, a whimsical serving spoon shaped like a mini person with a funny hairdo caused participants to want to have fun and scoop more ice cream. There's a corollary on bowl size, too. One study found that even nutritionists serve themselves 31% more ice cream when they use a larger bowl. 6. Pool noodles can save your phone. Few things are more annoying than losing your phone or wallet in the gap between the driver's seat and the center console. You can stop the problem for good with a standard pool noodle. Just trim it to the length of the seat and a width of about 3 inches, then wedge it in the gap. 7. Defat soups and stews. Want to get some of the fat out of your homemade soup or stew as quickly as possible? Fill a metal ladle with ice, gently skim the bottom of the ladle across the soup surface for a few seconds, and then remove it. The fat will cling to and freeze against the metal and come right out with the ladle. 8. Unsend an errant email. Who among us hasn't fired off an email only to realize a second too late that we misspoke or made a typo? Gmail allows you to pull that message back before it goes anywhere. In settings, look for the field called Undo Send. Selecting the 30-second option will give you the maximum window of time to undo your gaffe. On-the-go pain fix. 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The innovative No Mess, No Touch Pain Block 24 Pain Pen is small and easy to use, delivering pain-relieving medicine right where you need it.
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1: the podcast where two best friends with the same rare disease are out here living our best lives. I'm your host, Casey.
2: And I'm your host, Cassandra. Guys, I think we have fully recovered from ATS.
1: Finally. It's been a few weeks now, so I would hope so. But it took a minute.
2: It did take a hot sec, truly.
1: Yeah. But
2: a few weeks, really? It's been was it two weeks? 1 week? What is the time?
1: Today's Wednesday, and I think we got back 2 weeks ago on a Wednesday.
2: 2 weeks ago. Wow. Crazy. Wow.
1: That is nuts. Crazy. We hope you all liked our slightly unhinged ATS episode, though, because we, at least we enjoyed it. I don't know if anybody else
2: did. We thought it was so funny. We were like, if this was 1 degree more chaotic, this would not be usable content, but it was. So if that isn't enough to entice you to go listen to that episode if you haven't already, I don't know what is.
1: But we've been doing pretty good since we've been back. Been kind of busy, had to sleep for a few days after we got back. Any life updates from you that you want to share?
2: I feel like a lot and then also not a lot.
1: I know, I'm the same exact way.
2: Guys, okay, I love the gym. So just today, I decided to start working with like a personal trainer. And I know like that's like very much a financial decision. I've been going to the gym for a while. And you know what, guys, it was the most... I felt very grateful that I made the choice because truly I felt incredibly vision impaired. Like it wasn't until
1: it all comes
2: like,
1: back
2: you know,
1: to the rare. Doesn't
2: it really all comes back to the rare. It's so funny because it's just the revelations continued to happen throughout my very first training session. It's like, okay, we did this episode.

0: 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The material being read is the copyright property of the publications being read. Access to this program is solely for persons who cannot read the original printed version due to a visual impairment or other disability. By continuing to listen, you confirm that you have such a condition.
1: It was extremely helpful, but I felt super blind. I wonder if he'll charge me more money because he has to say so many words.
2: Hopefully not. But yeah, looking at subtle movements like that and trying to see like what part of the body is moving. Is it the shoulder? Is it the arm? You know, that is like, it's complicated.
1: It's like impossible. Like, it's complicated. Truly.
2: It truly is. But yeah, no, I feel the same way. I've been like busy, but like not busy in the sense that I have a lot to update anyone on, you know, like I can't really think of anything to share, but you know, things have been rolling along.
1: Trucking along. It's summer-ish.
2: It is. And it's finally hot.
1: I know, which I was walking to the gym and I was whining a lot because it was really hot, and I like called my mom to exclusively whine about how hot it was.
2: Yes, it is.
1: So, you know, it's fine. I miss jackets.
2: Soon, my friend. Soon.
1: It's okay.
2: Soon.
1: I can last the summer.
2: I'm excited about this
1: going on vacation.
2: Oh, I am. I am going on vacation this weekend.
1: Yay!
2: And while you're listening to this, I'm there. So it's very exciting.
1: So exciting.
2: Very exciting.
1: Do you wanna tell the people where you're going, or
2: is it going on a Disney cruise?
1: Yay!
2: I've never been on one. I've been on a cruise, but not a Disney one. So it should be very fun. I'm very excited.
1: I'm also really excited to hear your thoughts and how accessibility is on the seas.
2: I know. I'm apparently supposed to get an enlarged menu and a few other things. So we'll see if that actually happens.
1: Enlarged menu. That's
2: well, you know.
1: Wow. Don't threaten me with a good time.
2: You know when you request assistance? Well, I know you don't always request assistance at the airport, but like,
1: I'm doing it more now.
2: Well,
1: I like,
2: you know,
1: my time.
2: You know when you request assistance at the airport and you put it on the form you're filling out, and then they have no idea you did it?
1: Yeah.
2: I'm wondering if that's going to be the Disney cruise where like I requested these things and then you're going to get there and not. But I honestly would be super impressed if I sit down at dinner and they just hand me like a large print menu.
1: I will say, I think I've taken some cruises in my life and I don't know that I will again, just because I'm not really like a cruise person. I'd rather like be at a place long, because like when you're on a cruise, the vacation is the cruise,
2: right,
1: which is great.
2: Right. Yeah.
1: But anywho, it's just like a different style of travel. Cruises, one of the things I will say is that they are incredibly accommodating. Like,
2: that's good, yeah. And Disney
1: the
2: in
1: one
2: general
1: time,
2: typically is, unless you heard our Disneyland episode, but that's beside the point.
1: That's different. But like they literally, like, they'll bend over backwards if it'll make you happy. I tried a dinner once. The last cruise I went on was a Disney cruise, and it was like 9 years ago. And I tried something, and I didn't really like it, but it was okay, because you eat so dang much on a cruise anyway.
2: Course.
1: I was like, that's fine. But they noticed I hadn't eaten it, and they're like, oh, can we bring you something else? Like, they really wanted to bring me a meal that I wanted. So I would maybe hope for the best, and
2: okay,
1: I think they might be there to help.
2: Okay. Well, I'm down, and I'm excited, so.
1: Yay! Yeah. I can't wait to hear all about it.
2: And I'm excited to get into this app as well. If any of you are OG listeners, old-timer fans, we have done a disability representation in media episode. One of my favorite titles, by the way, Feeling Seen by a Whale Shark.
1: Oh,
2: disability
1: wow.
2: representation. It's been many years, and throughout those many years, more
1: I think
2: movies
1: it's been
2: have
1: like
2: come
1: four
2: out.
1: Years.
2: Yeah, truly, it's been like 4 years, and more movies have come out. Not only that, but we've seen more, and we kind of, you know, if you missed that one, I really do go recommend listening to it, because we mentioned a lot of like key characters, like Toph on Avatar: The Last Airbender, or you know, just like these really big. Mostly, I think we talked mostly about blind characters on that.
1: Mm-hmm.
2: On that episode, but today we were going to kind of open it

0: up a little more to just like disability in general in the media and kind of update you on some thoughts and feelings we've had.
1: And of course, you know, like, slight disclaimer, a lot of the characters that we're going to be talking about and medias, they're not necessarily communities that we are a part of. So take everything we say with a grain of salt, of course. But yeah, as fellow disabilitarians, a word that one of my friends with disabilities came up with, you know, we still have a little bit of say.
0: Yeah, we can't really necessarily say if it's accurate if we don't have that disability, but it's still, it's a win for all disabled people when there is disability representation and when it seems like it's done well. And some of these we might not think are done well. We're just going to mention them anyway and let you know they exist. I mean, not all of them are A++ representation, but we're just letting you know they're there.
1: Ooh, actually, speaking of A++, we didn't plan this before. Do you want to, like, rate them subjectively?
0: Let's do it.
1: Okay.
0: A, B, C, D, F?
1: Yes.
0: Okay. Just to keep it simple.
1: Well, you said, wait, E. A, B, C, did you say
0: well,
1: E?
0: We don't.
1: A, B, C, no, D, I didn't F. Say e.
0: Yeah, like school grade. You know, you don't get an E
1: yeah,
0: in
1: yeah,
0: school.
1: Yeah, yeah, yeah, yeah. For yeah. sure. Okay. Yeah. Super.
0: Yeah. Super.
1: Okay. Our first character comes from a show that we watched together and we mentioned in our last little cartoon adventures episode we did, is Finn the Human from Adventure Time.
0: And this is a slight spoiler, but this show is very old and it really doesn't, I don't think it's such a spoiler that it would ruin your experience watching it. So just letting you know, if you're very sensitive to spoilers, letting you know. Yeah, so Finn starts off able-bodied in the series, and he loses an arm.
1: Mm-hmm. Yeah. Like, I think it's from the elbow down.
0: Yes. And Cass and I were pretty stoked.
1: Yes.
0: It sounds kind of funny to say we were stoked about a character losing.
1: I'm so glad he got injured.
0: But we were like, oh my gosh, the lead character of this show is now disabled. Like, we thought that was cool. Like, you don't see that often. You don't see that often.
1: And this show is, like, it's kind of an acid trip. I'm not going to lie. It's very non-sequential in a lot of ways. They'll have, like, an arc of several episodes that has to do with a specific plot. But a lot of the show doesn't have a big plot. And the fact that they kept him without an arm for quite a while.
0: Yes. There was a point in which the arm grew back, and we were very sad, and I was
1: mainly
0: sad.
1: We were really disappointed.
0: I was mainly just disappointed. Like, I know that might sound weird to some of you. Like, why would you be disappointed that he's healed or whatever? It's not really about being healed or not. For me, it was more like, it's more, you know, most disabled people don't really get healed. Like, that's just not part of our life. And so seeing him disabled, it would have been cool if it was more realistic that that was how he stayed. But the fact that he got healed just felt kind of not realistic to me. Not saying I'm, like, totally against cures for anyone and everyone. Not saying that. I think it's a complicated thing. But it didn't feel realistic, and then he was no longer, like, disabled representation for us.
1: But I will say, they, even though the show is very non-sequential, they kept it for a while. It was kind of a big plot point sometimes, because there was a point where he, like, tried this, you know, it's a very magical, surrealist world that they live in, and so he did this, like, magical quest to try and gain it back, and really all that grew out of his arm was, like, a little flower, and, like,
0: which was cute.
1: And it was cute, and there was, like, a lot of, eventually he has, like, a grass sword that comes out of his arm stump, and so, like, he tries a prosthesis, I think, at one point. So, like, there was a lot related to it, and they kept it for a while, for longer than I expected. I thought they were going to resolve that immediately. Can't possibly have a disabled character.
0: Yeah, right. And he did grow to kind of accept it, so I never yeah. really knew why they needed to, like, I felt like them bringing it back forced, because I was like, it was fine, it could have ended like this, and he was
1: okay about it.
0: He was doing fine, he was, like, still living his life and going on at quests and adventures, and so I didn't really see, that's another reason it bugged me, because I didn't see the point. Like, you just wanted to, like, have a tearjerker right. moment, like, oh my god, his arm, whatever, oh, like, why? Everything. He was yeah. doing fine. And that's part of the risk that he was taking of living such a daring life, that he might lose an arm, so it felt more realistic that it, you know. But I agree with you. I liked aspects of it. Mm-hmm. What would you rate it?
1: I would rate it a B, because okay. I liked it. I think it was, you know, they even explored some of the emotions behind it without beating it over the head, because that would have felt really weird for the show.
0: Yeah.
1: But I was disappointed that they didn't just keep it.
0: Yeah, my initial thought was C+. I think I would rate it higher if they had kept it, because I liked aspects of it, like you said.
1: Yeah.
0: Our next character we were going to talk about is also from a show we watched together. Well, no, we actually haven't watched this together. We've both separately watched it together,
1: but we watched it at the same time.
0: At the same time. So it feels like in a way that we watched it together, kind of. And that is Amaya on The Dragon Prince.
1: So Amaya is canonically deaf. She is deaf the entire show. She is the aunt of the two main characters who are, I think are they half brothers?
0: Yes.
1: Or are they stepbrothers?
0: Half. They're have the same mom, okay. I'm pretty sure.
1: Okay. So, So brothers that on one side of their family, their aunt is deaf. And it's cool because she signs and she has an interpreter who follows her around, and he's just very much like a part of her life. And when people talk to her, they talk to her, even though, like, her interpreter is speaking. And there were a lot of aspects of that I thought were really cool and great. And so it's actually, I think, also interesting because this character is also a lesbian.
0: Mm-hmm.
1: And I think it's so funny because her deafness nor her like sexual orientation was ever a big deal. It was more of a big deal that she was a human and she was like marrying someone who is a magical person and that was a big deal in the world.
0: Yeah.
1: So I just kind of
0: Yeah, I totally felt that. Like, they never made a big deal of either of those things. It was just, like, how she was. And I really liked her interpreter because so they had realistic signing. Like, she would sign on the show. And her interpreter, though, like, spoke what she was saying as she was signing for the other characters, but it also helped us as the viewer to hear.
1: So I think There were some things about it that drove me a little crazy.
0: Oh.
1: Because I was super excited to see the character, but also as the season progressed and as she's with, like, her wife later on, there were scenes where, like, you know, her wife was talking to Amaya, the deaf woman we're talking about, and the interpreter isn't there. Obviously, they're sharing maybe, like, a tender or private moment. But her wife, like, never learns to sign.
0: Oh, yeah. Yeah.
1: And
0: see,
1: she's
0: I haven't
1: just
0: seen the final season,
1: talking.
0: But yeah, I remember some of this. Yeah.
1: And I'm like, you know, reading lips is not easy, and it's not, like, very accurate. It's, you know, I would have been really excited if her wife actually, like, learned to sign.
0: Yeah.
1: Because it's almost like she's not trying to speak her language.
0: Yeah.
1: And they just assume that, like, Amaya understands. And I'm like, that's not realistic.
0: Yeah, and I don't see what was keeping them. I mean, it was a cartoon, for heaven's sake. It's not even like the actor had to learn how to sign.
1: Literally.
0: I don't see what was keeping them from making her sign.
1: Yeah.
0: Yeah, so that is actually a pretty good bone to pick with it. I would also like to mention that this show, The Dragon Prince, is created by the same creators of Avatar: The Last Airbender, which we often talk about Toph which is the blind, there is a blind character on Avatar, and so they are really keeping up the disability rep by having Toph and then Amaya in their new series. So good for them. I don't know much about...
1: We love to see it.
0: I don't know much about those creators, but good for them. And Amaya is a really strong, independent, capable character.
1: Mm-hmm.
0: And people respect her, which I like.
1: Oh, yeah. She's like a general.
0: Yeah, she's not treated disabled or inferior in any way. Like, she's very feared and respected. And so that's cool to see, you know?
1: Yeah. It was exciting to see. I think there are a lot of inconsistencies with how they handle her disability.
0: Yeah.
1: But it's never made, like, a huge deal, like you said. So... I don't know. What would you rate Amaya?
0: A B.
1: Yeah. Yeah, I would probably say the same.
0: I just really like the character, too, though. Like, maybe that's, like, you know, making my views different. Because I agree with you. I would almost need to watch the series again to, like, really judge it. But, but yeah, I think overall they tried to do the best they could with it, and there could have been some better things. And obviously we aren't deaf, so I feel like people in that community could speak better to what they thought of it, but that's just what we thought of it. So what would you rate it? You said yeah, the same.
1: I think probably similar. B, just because the inconsistencies I think make it feel a little unrealistic.
0: Yeah.
1: For people who maybe haven't been, you know, again, I'm not super involved in the deaf community or anything. Like we had said earlier, like it's hard to really give a firm opinion, but but you know, it feels inconsistent, so they maybe could have handled it a little more consistently.
0: Yeah, agreed.
1: Our next character is from another of the shows that we have seen together. It was the one we just finished, so it's not in a cartoon episode yet.
0: It
1: will be when we talk about our next five cartoons that we watch together at some point in the future. I don't know when that's going
0: to
1: be.
0: Also, I've got to pop in and say, not all of these are cartoons, just the first few. Cartoons have good disabled representation. What can we say? Like,
1: I know.
0: I think they're killing the game more than live action, but that's beside the point. Anyway.
1: Literally. So, this is great. So, we just finished watching She-Ra and the Princesses of Power, which we have already seen before. And then we finally watched it, like, together for our, yes, like, little cartoon venture. And
0: had a lovely time.
1: Fantastic. Great show. One of the characters on the show is named Entrapta. She is a princess. She is very skilled at technology, math, digital stuff. She kind of earns the nickname Geek Princess. And it's very clear, it's never fully stated outright, but it's very clear that she's intended to represent someone with autism. Yay!
0: And didn't you...
1: autistic character.
0: Didn't you read that the creators did, in fact, confirm that?
1: I think I did.
0: That she's canonically autistic.
1: Yeah, I think I actually Googled. I forgot I Googled that, but yeah, you're right.
0: So yeah, it's very clear, just if you know, like, any of the traits of autism, that that's what they were going for with Entrapta. But I think, and like Cass said, it's never mentioned, which I kind of like. Like, they're not like,
1: I appreciate
0: hey,
1: that.
0: This character has autism. You need to know this. Like,
1: or, like, you hear the characters whispering, you know. It's just there. That's who she is.
0: It's just there, and it's how she is. And if you pick up on it, you pick up on it. If not, you don't. But it was meant to... She is meant to be autistic, yes.
1: I love Entrapta.
0: Entrapta is absolutely fantastic. Fantastic.
1: She's a very layered character. I love what they did with her.
0: She is a delight.
1: She's a delight. She's chaotic, especially when it comes to her special interest of technology and finding out how the magic of the world that they live in works. So, like, she will, like, go over mountains to find things that, you know, fuel her passions. But she tends to struggle interpersonally. Obviously, not all autistic people do. It's a spectrum, but you can tell that she's empathetic, but she doesn't always know, like, just how to express it, and mm-hmm. the other characters interpret this as, like, that she doesn't care about them, which isn't the truth.
0: Right, right. She comes off as pretty blunt sometimes, but she has a heart of gold. She just doesn't know how to show it. And, like, Cass and I aren't on the spectrum, so we can't exactly say if this is super accurate. Right. But from the people in my life that I know who have autism, it does seem accurate to me. I think, like, she's really a layered character, and she does have a heart of gold. Like, she is brilliant and smart and helpful. And, like, I said to Cass once when we were watching it, I was like, I would trust Entrapta with my life. Like, literally with my life.
1: Oh,
0: like,
1: my gosh,
0: she, yeah. I would want her on my team to be fighting evil or whatever, because she's just, and she's very, like, morally good, you know, or she at least tries to be, you know, in, I mean,
1: she tries to be, but she also goes with the people that value her in the moment the most, right? There is a big portion of the series where she switches sides, really, in the war that's going on, because, like, there was a situation, they thought she died, and, you know, the good side thought she died, the bad side had just kind of kept her, she was hiding. Mm-hmm. And then no one knew what happened to her. And she worked with the enemy.
0: Yes.
1: Because it was fueling her passion.
0: Right. And she's a little naive as well. So she wasn't doing it out of, like, a terrible, from
1: spite.
0: A terrible place. Yeah.
1: Yeah. She was just, like, doing what made her happy, but it ended up kind of tipping, you know, the balance in the war that they were fighting.
0: Right, right. So, yeah, she didn't always make the best choices, but I think she tries to, and that's something. Mm-hmm. Like, she's trying to do the right thing.
1: She really connects with, and one of the best relationships on the show, is she really connects with the initial villain character, mm-hmm. and they're, like, cute lab partner buds. Like, it's adorable.
0: She is, like, the one person that can soften his cold heart, and it's really sweet.
1: Like, he's been, like, hurt and abused in life, and she's just so, like, blunt, blah, blah, vibing in her life.
0: Yeah.
1: But she, like, helps him, and he appreciates her, and it's really
0: because
1: sweet.
0: Because she comes at her relationships in a non-judgmental way, and some people might call that naive, but she also just mm-hmm. is kind of like, yeah, I'll be friends with anybody, and he's here, and I'll be nice to him, and
1: give him respect, things in common. Like, we both like technology.
0: Right, so there's so many good characters on that series. I don't even know if she would be, like, my very favorite just because there are so many good ones, but she's definitely...
1: There's so many fantastic characters.
0: It's worth watching even just for her, and if I haven't spoiled it already, I would say I would give her an A+.
1: I would give her an A. An A+ as well. Like, she's fantastic, and I have no
0: There's nothing I would change about... There's nothing I would change about her, so...
1: I agree. She's great.
0: Our next character is from a show we have not actually seen, but I have read the book a million years ago, so this is going to be great to talk about. But
1: I will abstain from rating because I have also not seen it.
0: Yeah. We don't need to rate it necessarily, but we did want to mention that this exists. All the Light We Cannot See. It is a historical fiction book, World War II, and it was a mini-series on Netflix, and the reason we wanted to mention it, especially on this podcast, is because it does feature a blind character, and they did really cast a real legally blind woman, and I believe there's, like, two versions, like, an older and a younger version, and they're both legally blind, if I'm not mistaken.
1: Oh, how cool is that?
0: I could be wrong, but at least one of them.
1: I think so. I think it works in some flashbacks.
0: Yeah, I think so, and perhaps. I think they were both cast... Yeah. Accurately. So I've heard a lot of people say good things about it. I think a lot of people in our community were pretty happy with the casting. And I remember the book being good. The book is not really as much about her blindness as it is about the rest of the story. And I don't remember much. It's probably been literally 10 years. And I don't even remember books I read last week, so this is not something I can even rank. But I've heard good things. I would like to watch it. And it's always just cool to hear about a blind character
1: and a blind actor, for that matter, since it's not an animated show. Sorry, guys.
0: Yeah, it's not animated. Shocker. No, and that's why we haven't seen it.
1: Yeah, right, clearly.
0: The one we haven't seen, it's not animated. issues.
1: Some fascinating fun facts is that, so Aria Mia Liberti is the actress who is blind. Well, was blind. So she had a guide dog from GDB. I actually knew someone who was in her GDB guide dog class, which is nuts. But apparently, so, you know, I was following her on Instagram, and apparently her vision impairment has somehow been corrected. Mm-hmm. So she's not blind anymore.
0: Right. And when she played the role, she was. But we were, like, taken aback by that a little. We were like, oh.
1: I didn't know that was something that could happen. And she, like, made a statement about it.
0: Sorry,
1: like,
0: I'm laughing because it's the same.
1: Page, and she had said that it feels kind of out of pocket because I believe it, but I'm just like, wow, really? Like, I didn't know that could happen.
0: But, right, because,
1: So, like, she made a statement, and she was saying how, like, she still feels connected to the community, but that she's, you know, not gonna, she has a lifetime of experience, but I don't know that she was gonna, you know, continue pursuing blind or visually impaired roles anymore. So, obviously, like, it's, her journey and her story is pretty fascinating, and it's like a thin line to travel. I think her guide dog is now retired.
0: And it's just kind of crazy because
1: she doesn't need him anymore.
0: You know, the very definition of being visually impaired or blind is that it's not correctable. This is not something. I'm just saying this for people who are listening who might be like, oh, so y'all can be cured. Like, because people tell me all the time. They're like, oh, you can be cured, you know, maybe. And I'm like, I just want to let everyone know this is not normal. I don't know her full story. I don't know what happened. I can't speak on that. But, like, this is not, like I said, the very definition of being visually impaired or blind is that it is not correctable. So don't get it in your head that, like, you know, oh, well, tomorrow, maybe, like, you know, I'm not saying don't have any hope, but it's just, like, that is not normal.
1: Yeah. And we've talked about how, you know, we probably wouldn't, at this point in our lives, like, we're, you know, pretty deep into adulthood at this point, that we probably wouldn't change it if the option came up, because this is just how we, you know, this is just how we operate anymore. But it's just kind of wild seeing videos of her. She was baking sourdough, and she could, like, pour something from such a normal distance that I could not do. that I'm like, wow, yeah, look at that. Like, her eyes really do be working. Okay.
0: They be working. Can't rank this character, but we're happy to see it. And I've heard mostly good things from people. So
1: it's pretty cool.
0: Yeah.
1: So the next one, I feel like you could probably speak more to this, is we're going to talk about Wicked, guys.
0: Oh my gosh.
1: If you have ever seen the Wicked Part 1 that came out last year, which was phenomenal. Casey has seen it, what, 6 times?
0: Something like that,
1: and,
0: yes.
1: Mm-hmm. Yeah. It's great. It's really phenomenal. And based off of course, the stage show of the same name, Elphaba's younger sister in both the production and the movie is a wheelchair user. Her name is Nessa Rose, and in Wicked, they, like, really, for real, cast a wheelchair user. Yay.
0: Yes. For both the current-day Nessa, and there are flashbacks of young Nessa when she's, like, basically a toddler, I would say. You know, maybe 5? I don't know. Or young, a little older maybe than a toddler. But, she's adorable. She's also a real wheelchair user. The younger one that they cast, which is very cute. And they're both gorgeous gals. And I, you know, think they did a great job. I'm very interested to see Wicked Part 2 because Nessa has even a much bigger role in that. And I won't spoil it for anybody, but she does sing a song with some questionable lyrics in it. And I've heard that they've changed some of them, possibly. Like, this is not a spoiler.
1: I'm very
0: interested. So she says, you know, she'll say things like, to Elphaba, she's saying, all of my life I've depended on you. How do you think that feels? All of my life I've depended on you in this hideous chair with wheels, scrounging for scraps of pity to pick up and longing to kick up my heels. Which, That whole thing is very, if I were a wheelchair user, I'd feel a little weird listening to that. Like, it's very devastating. And, like, that can be somebody's real experience, right? Like, some people are disabled and they're very upset about it. And that can be her real experience. But I'm hoping maybe they slightly change those lyrics a little. Yeah. Like, this hideous chair with wheels. I don't know. It's a little much, maybe. We can make it a little more...
1: Without it, like, you don't have independence, so, you know, I don't know, like...
0: Yeah. Without the chair, yeah, is what you're saying.
1: Yeah. Yes, yeah.
0: Yeah, yeah. So, maybe it's not clarifying. Hideous. Maybe it's helpful.
1: Maybe it's a helpful chair with wheels.
0: This amazing chair with wheels! And I don't know, some people might disagree with me on that and be like, they shouldn't change it, and I get it that the character is a bitter character and she doesn't go in a great direction in her life. I get it, and that's okay. Like, I'm not saying disability has to be flowers and rainbows.
1: Yeah, you can have a character with a disability be a villain. Like, that's
0: absolutely. I'm not against that. I think her story is awesome. I'm just saying I'm interested to see what they do with that scene and her character, because I do think the representation in the first film was a step in the right direction and it was good. And we did want to also mention in Wicked, there are a few different actors with albinism in Wicked that are just extra, you know, I don't want to call them background. What would you call that? Like,
1: ensemble
0: actors. There are two of them, and one of them, Carmen Yule, came to talk to us at NOAA about her experience, and some of that is on YouTube if you go to the NOAA YouTube channel. And
1: Wait, is she Carmen or Cameron?
0: Cameron. Did I say Carmen?
1: Yeah, I think you did.
0: Whoops, Cameron. It's spelled in a way that kind of looks like it could be either, so I have to, like, actually focus. Right? So anyway, but, yeah, she's awesome, and I think that was even great representation. I was screaming, I was hollering, I was cheering.
1: I don't know how you saw her, because I sure didn't.
0: Because I was on the third row in IMAX.
1: Okay, sure, yeah, I'm just, like, trying to think, I'm like, wow, and my mom was also looking in the scene where they're at Shiz, because that's where they are. That's where you'll see Cameron. But, like, my mom was like, I didn't see any actors with albinism. She's like, are you sure Casey saw what she thinks she saw? But she did. Casey didn't see what she thinks she saw.
0: I was really, really scouting.
1: It's amazing. How would you rate... So part of Nessa's performance is not completed, because there's no Wicked Part 2 yet.
0: True.
1: It'll come out next year. But I also think, I mean, as a note, obviously, like, it's really cool to see, you know, Nessa being included in these dance numbers. Like, she's also dancing in her wheelchair, and I'm, like, always excited to see that.
0: Yeah, so. Yeah. I would rank it a B+. I don't know. Like, I think Nessa is not always the easiest character to love, just because she's a flawed character. So I don't know if part of my lower ranking is just, like, her character. But, like, I thought it was well done, and there's not really anything that I think they should have changed. I think it's cool that the actress got to do stunts in her chair, and she really was doing those stunts.
1: So cool.
0: They didn't get a stunt double. Mm-hmm. So, I mean, B+, A. I don't know.
1: Yeah, I know. She's hard to love because she really is, like, playing into the pity role. But that's how she was written.
0: Right.
1: And whereas Elphaba's pretty brazen about her difference, mm-hmm. which is kind of a disability in her world, right? She's green.
0: Right.
1: And it's very clear that she's different from everyone else. Like, Nessa has a disability, and she kind of plays it the entire opposite way of, mm-hmm. like, please feel sorry for me and do things for me instead. And it's just really interesting to see that dichotomy, since they're sisters.
0: It is.
1: Like,
0: it is. And, like, I still think Elphaba is slightly, like, disabled coded, or at least just, like, minority group coded in whichever way you want to look at it. Like, outcast coded. So,
1: yeah.
0: Yeah.
1: I agree. But yeah, it's very neat.
0: Yeah. What would you rank it? Or did you say it a letter?
1: I think B plus feels right for me. Okay. Yeah.
0: Fair. Yep. The next one is a book and movie. I'll mention the book, and Cass has seen the movie. I haven't. But we recently read a book for our Noah book club, and I had read it prior, actually, as well. But Cass and I have both read it now at this point, called True Biz by, is it Sarah Novich?
1: Oh, my gosh. Novich.
0: Yeah, Sarah Novich. True Biz, it is a fictional book about a deaf school. It follows three characters. It's fantastic, in my opinion. I'm not deaf.
1: It's so good.
0: It is probably, like, the best deaf representation I've ever seen, because I learned so much about the deaf community. And it's, like, you don't often learn that much in a fictional book. I mean, you learn a lot. You learn empathy and you learn other things from fictional books, but I almost felt like it was also nonfiction. It was fictional, but it was almost also nonfiction, because it took minutes to teach you about the community, so it was really cool. I highly recommend that book.
1: It's amazing. The three characters are also different types of deaf people, like different personas, if you will. You know, the head of the school, she's a CODA, which means child of deaf adults, right? So she's hearing, but she knows how to sign because she grew up with deaf parents. One of the other main characters is a girl who basically grew up in the hearing world. She had a cochlear implants, and they didn't really work that well. And so then she transfers to this deaf school and has to learn to sign and not to, like, speak and read lips. And it's, like, that whole... And she's a teen, so even just, like, navigating, like, teenage things, it's, like,
0: and she's kind of an outcast. Like, people look down on her she was raised in the hearing world, like, because that's not how a lot of them were.
1: And it's fascinating because they talk a lot about language deprivation, which working in the accessibility field, I've heard about it, and how if deaf children are not taught to sign and aren't able to communicate... because, like, sign language, ASL, or wherever part of the world you're in, British Sign Language, you know, Filipino Sign Language, like, it's all different, and it's all its own language.
0: Yeah.
1: And I think this book does a really good job of expressing that, and you kind of learn a little bit as this character learns.
0: Yeah.
1: And then the last guy is a guy who was born deaf, from deaf parents, basically grew up in the deaf community, and is just like he's kind of like Mr. Popular.
0: Yeah. And like, I think it was multi-generational of deaf people in his family. Yes. And so he, like,
1: and
0: that's
1: so there
0: his
1: was
0: world.
1: Like some superiority there. Yeah.
0: Yes, he has that superiority of I'm in this culture, and this is, you know, part of me. And so it was just talking about it, I'm like, it was so good.
1: It was such a good book. I literally read it in like maybe 24 hours.
0: Yeah, I read it quickly too. And it's easy to quickly read it. Yeah.
1: The audiobook is fantastic too, because apparently in the printed book, they have signs in the book. I don't know how that works because I didn't read it.
0: Flipped through it, and it's like photo. It's Ooh. Like it's like drawings of people's hands doing the signs. But
1: oh, that's so cool.
0: Yeah, I've never read it physically either, but I've seen it at bookstores, and I've kind of flipped through it, and I've seen that.
1: That's also, so cool. Because in the audio, they made a note about that, and they said how that was happening in the printed book, but that you could. In order to match the integrity of that for the audio version, you could hear hand movements and, like, occasional, like, you know, noises of, like, clapping or movement, so that you could hear the signs, if you will.
0: Yeah. Yeah, and I read it on audio, too, so I know what you're talking about. And, yeah, that was cool.
1: That was really neat. Or even occasional, like, puffs of air.
0: Right, because, that's part of it, is, like... you also can make vocal noises too while you're signing, and that's kind of, or like mouth movements, yeah. Or yeah.
1: It's a really cool book, and they have pieces in between that talk about all kinds of things. So like, one of the main girls has like some little anarchist friends, so they take some pages out of like the anarchist cookbook, but then they take pages out of like learning to sign, or they talk about cultural signing differences with Black people and how there's like,
0: yeah,
1: like variations and dialects within, you know, American Sign Language. It's right. Really wild.
0: Yeah, yeah. It really makes you think and teaches you a lot.
1: Oh, yeah. That's so cool. So I also watched the movie Coda, which I think won some awards. And, you know, it's hard to judge because I'm not in the community. And the main girl is a child of deaf adults, and she loves music, and she's a really, really gifted singer and doesn't really know that until, you know, the movie kind of starts. And her family's like, why do you care? Like, we can't enjoy it. Mm. So her parents and older brother are all deaf, and she's hearing. But, you know, she does end up trying to pursue her dreams, and her family does end up being supportive and shows up to her audition, and it was really sweet. But I've heard mixed things from the deaf community. So I have some family friends who grew up with a dad that's deaf, and they were involved in the deaf community, and I heard mixed reviews, so I have mm-hmm. I feel like I don't really have license to speak on it, but I really liked the audio description, is what I can say.
0: Okay, we love to see it.
1: It was really well done, and there were subtitles, but obviously, like, those are hard to read. So the AD was great. I enjoyed it a lot, and I thought it was an interesting concept, because I think it won an Oscar or something.
0: I think it did, yeah, something like that, yeah. It was nominated.
1: Right, I know. I don't... Yeah, right. Something like that. And it's it's really cool because, like, having, you know, disability really be part of the story is exciting in any form. And I don't know if it was, like, damaging to the community or not. But, you know, I think it was still cool enough that maybe more people decided they wanted to learn sign. I don't know. So maybe I'll give it a C out of caution. C for caution.
0: C for caution. Did we rank TrueBiz? Because I would rank TrueBiz.
1: We didn't. I would an A plus.
0: A plus. A plus. Yeah, me too.
1: I love that book. It's amazing. It was a 5-star Goodreads read.
0: Mm-hmm. It's great.
1: Most books are like 4 stars for me, but you know, that was great.
0: It was great. Our next one is a little short film that we have talked about before in our conference, our NOAA conference recap episode last year. And it is a short independent film called Jasmine is a Star. And I so recommend watching this, especially if you're in the albinism community. It follows a young girl with albinism who is trying to be a model. And just shows so many really realistic hardships and things that people with albinism go through. Obviously, she's played by a real girl with albinism, and we got to meet her, and that was cool. And what else would you like to add?
1: It's neat. I think, so she's Black, and I think that's also, you know, it's a big part of identity, too. Yeah. And so... It was cute. There was this really adorable speech that her mom gave her, and her parents are supportive, although cautious, of her wanting to become a model, right? Because they're just worried about their kid, and it's less about her vision and more just because, like, oh, modeling is a difficult career. Mm-hmm. And it's like 40 minutes. But it's really well done. I like the way they handle it, and there was even, like, they had a fight about her being able to drive. Like, she borrowed her mom's credit card to take a lift. And, like, they got into a fight. It was cool. And
0: you like, know, the modeling agency cast her as an alien, which has happened, you know, which happens to people.
1: Oh, yeah.
0: There were so
1: many.
0: There was,
1: like, the Katy Perry E.T. video debacle.
0: People were questioning if her dad, like, was her dad and other things like that. And just a lot of, like, a lot of real things that people with albinism go through on a daily basis. Even, like, her vision teacher, like, embarrasses her, like, comes in the room and is, like, trying to sit next to her in the classroom. And they're, like...
1: She's just trying to be, like, a normie teen, but it's hard to do that. And she does end up talking, like, she meets and talks to another guy with albinism who's, like, a college student, I think. And it was, you know, you could tell that she felt, like, a lot of kinship and community with him, even though, like, they didn't talk a lot. But, like, it was... important, and he was also Black, so it was also really just important for her to see, like, hey, maybe I can do what I want to be able to do. And it was cool. It had a really cute ending. I don't want to spoil it because I think it's cute.
0: Oh, it was really good. I would definitely have to give it either an A or an A plus. I really enjoyed it a lot.
1: Yeah, I would at least give it a solid A.
0: A. Yeah, solid A.
1: It was good. I really liked it. And I think, I was just Googling it, I think you can maybe rent it, perhaps, on either Amazon, or I think it's on the Roku channel.
0: You can. I did it for my parents to watch it, now I can't remember how, but it was something like that. So just Google it, Jasmine is a Star, if you'd like to watch. It's really good.
1: Really good. The last thing I wanted to talk about is not really, like, a piece of media, like a movie or a show, but it is media in a way, and it's that Mattel made a blind Barbie last year.
0: And it was so exciting. We wanted to mention it because it's still within the representation realm of things. Of young people and older people seeing themselves represented. We didn't have a blind Barbie growing up. I would have loved it as a little girl.
1: Oh, yeah. Me too.
0: I would have loved that. Like,
1: that would have been amazing.
0: And it's just like, when you're a little girl, or at least speaking for myself, when I was a little girl, like, Barbie to me is like an adult. Like, she's like, has jobs, and she's doing things, and she's a doctor, and she's a whatever. And so... you're looking at what your life...
1: She's a veterinarian.
0: Right. She's everything, right? She's an astronaut. You're looking at what
1: you... She can be anything.
0: Like, when you're playing Barbie, you're playing what your life could be as an adult, or you're looking at what your life could be. You have your own house, or you have whatever. And so to play with a blind Barbie would have been showing me, like, what it would be like to be a blind adult, essentially.
1: Yeah. I like that takeaway.
0: Yeah.
1: I think Mattel... did a lot of really conscious things about it. So they're really trying to do representation well, because I saw that they had made an Indian Barbie in some traditional Indian dress that apparently was righting some of the wrongs of previous Indian Barbies. And I saw a lot of very positive comments of people in that community saying, like, this is very accurate. Like, so for the blind Barbie... They did a few things that I was really excited about. She has a cane. Her eyes are not the same as a regular Barbie. They're kind of different. They don't look cloudy or anything, but they're fixed in a slightly different stare than the regular Barbies, almost so that it looks like her eyes are pointing more up and out instead of, like, straight forward. And there were a lot of people making comments about that. It's like, what's with her eyes? Because it looked different than a regular Barbie. But I was kind of excited because they didn't look so different. And, you know...
0: That's a comment we've heard.
1: We hear that all the time. It's like, what's with your eyes? Because they shake. Or, like, I'm not very good at eye contact because I'm always, like, moving my eyes and closing them because of the light. And having a Barbie that should just look slightly different, but not, I don't know, not that different after all.
0: But she's also a fashionista.
1: Yes. She's so cute. She's got this, like, little mini skirt. She's wearing heels.
0: Yeah. She actually has a cute outfit on. I love heels. Which is important. And, you know, as two girlies who love fashion, like, we want to see that. We want to see.
1: That's so cool.
0: Someone blind who, like, has a good appearance, because that's often the misconception is blind people don't care about their appearance, you know.
1: Right, right. And I think that, wasn't there Braille on the box?
0: Yes, I think so. I'm pretty positive there was. Yeah. I have
1: She
0: her.
1: Was designed Don't... in partnership with the AFB, the American Foundation for the Blind. So, like, they really did their homework, they did their research, and I think they did a good job.
0: Do you have her? I have her.
1: I have her, too.
0: Okay. Yeah, of course. She's just great. I bought her, like, the day she... I mean, you got... The day she dropped.
1: No, same. And it was, like, 16, you know, 16 bucks, the price of a regular Barbie. So I was like, oh, of course.
0: And I think it's even dropped now. I think she's, like, under $10 now, if you look, because I was telling someone about her the other day. Yeah, I think the price has dropped. So pick yourself up a blind Barbie. Not expensive. And also, speaking of Barbie, I wanted to mention, you know, the Barbie movie that came out a few years back, which I can't believe it's been almost 2 years since that came out. Because
1: oh my gosh, that's nuts.
0: There is a blind, not blind, wow, no, there's not a blind Barbie in that movie.
1: I know, right?
0: There is a wheelchair user Barbie in that movie, and what I like the most about it is she's, like, really cutting it up on the dance floor in the dance the night away scene at Barbie's dream house. And, like, yeah, you can, like, have a character that's using a wheelchair, but to have her, like, on the dance floor with everybody else, I was living.
1: Like, bee dancing.
0: I was loving it. She was all in the choreography with everybody, like, no big thing. And that was great. Mm-hmm. So Blind Barbie, I mean, yeah, A+, I guess. I mean, what more?
1: A+ on the Blind Barbie, because I wouldn't change thing.
0: No, me neither. What more could we want, really? Like, or just more of them. Like, Blind Barbie's best friend, who's blind, also blind.
1: More Barbies with disabilities.
0: And then it would be the two of us. Like, if they had, like, best friend Blind Barbies.
1: Stop. Oh my gosh, that'd be so cute.
0: Well, you know, like, Barbie and Skip. Well, Skipper's her sister, but whatever. Her best friend, Teresa. Or something. Whatever they are.
1: This is super random, and I don't know if this has... Oh, go ahead.
0: No. You go ahead.
1: I was just going to say, that I know that this has no bearing in representation in the show, but did you ever have, speaking of toys, like, did you ever have a toy that you, like, canonically made disabled when you were playing?
0: Not off the
1: because
0: top of my head.
1: I did. I had, like, I played with, Barbies weren't my thing because their clothes were too small, but I just didn't play with them as much. But I had a lot of, like, Kelly dolls. So it was, like, one of Barbie's little sisters.
0: Uh-huh.
1: And I really liked the Kelly dolls. And I don't know why. I had this Kelly doll that she, I think, was meant to bounce on something. Like, she had these, like, stretchy... It was, like elastic bands that you could, like, put her on. But her limbs were not, like, straight like all the other Kellys. Like, they bounced around. Like, she had joints, like, knees and stuff. And I was like, this Barbie is crippled.
0: She has Ehlers-Danlos
1: obviously.
0: Syndrome.
1: Yes. Oh, my gosh, she does. She's floppy. Like, EDS. I made her, like, someone who used a walker or a wheelchair
0: or
1: something.
0: That's hilarious.
1: Like,
0: that's sweet.
1: I created my own disabled Kelly.
0: I cannot think off the top of my head that I did that. However, I wouldn't be surprised. Like, I'm not saying that I didn't either, because I was always playing
1: the
0: Barbies.
1: The only reason I remembered that is because my mom is doing a garage sale, and I went to their house, and I was like, oh my gosh, it's disabled Kelly.
0: No, I was, like, always playing Barbies. Always. And I'm sure I had a disabled Barbie at some point, but I don't remember.
1: Probably.
0: I'm sure I did. I mean, they were always, like, falling off dramatic things happening.
1: I mean, they were breaking their legs.
0: I'm sure they became disabled.
1: They were acquiring disabilities.
0: Oh, yeah. I'm sure they all became disabled from what I was putting them through, you know.
1: Amazing.
0: Love it.
1: Okay. Well, I mean, if y'all have any other suggestions of disability in media that we didn't mention, of course, feel free to send us an email, hello@rarewithflair.com.
0: Yeah, let us know.
1: Let us know.
0: We would love to hear it. But yeah, that was really fun. And we'll have to do another installment of this, like, later if more things come out. But for now,
1: I know.
0: That's what we have.
1: And we'll see you in 2 weeks.

Hi, I'm Chris, and today we're reading an article about 8 reasons to be thankful that you're you from National Geographic Kids. On Thanksgiving, be appreciative of the fact that you are you. Just think you could be a baboon and spend your free time picking bugs off your sister. Number 1. The Emperor Penguin Chick. Be thankful you're not an Emperor Penguin Chick. Until it can find its own food, an emperor penguin chick is fed about 185 pounds of regurgitated seafood, about 92 pounds.

0: 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The material being read is the copyright property of the publications being read. Access to this program is solely for persons who cannot read the original printed version due to a visual impairment or other disability. 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
2: Hello, this is Joe. Today I'll be reading from the March-April edition of the AARP Bulletin. I'll be reading the feature article, the cover story, which is called Fraud 2026. Fraud 2026, your guide to spotting scams. For older Americans, fraud can feel like a pervasive and inescapable threat. At AARP, we recognize that anxiety and want to help alleviate it. In these pages, we alert you to the hot scams to avoid, bring you up to date on artificial intelligence as a weapon of crooks and a tool to protect you, and tell you things to do right now to be a little safer. We will highlight progress on an AARP co-sponsored initiative aimed at stopping elder fraud, plug you into AARP's fraud prevention resources, and give you an update on the fight to stop scams that use cryptocurrency ATMs. You also meet some victims of crime in hopes that something can be learned from their experiences. Scammers make the world feel hostile, but you can take control, and AARP is here to help. Artificial entrapment. AI scams are on the rise, and for now, detecting them can be next to impossible, by Sari Harar. Last September, Dr. David Amran watched a Facebook video of himself with growing horror. A recognized specialist in lipedema surgery, he saw and heard himself hawking a $50 miracle cream for this painful, incurable condition in which fat accumulates under the skin. But he had never made the video or endorsed the product. It was a deep fake scam cooked up by criminals using artificial intelligence, AI, and it was so convincing that some of his own patients bought the cream. The video was disturbingly realistic, says Amran, director of the Roxbury Institute in Beverly Hills, California. My reaction was disbelief, anger, and genuine concern for my patients. What unsettled me most was how authentic it appeared. Amran wasn't the only one deep-faked. The video also featured Oprah Winfrey, Kelly Clarkson, and the Institute's research director. Amran thinks criminals digitally altered legit online videos of his work, then used a photo of the researcher to create realistic audio and video. This level of realism is exactly why these scams are so dangerous, he says. They are engineered to be believable, making it easy for vulnerable patients to trust them. In fact, AI-enabled scams are skyrocketing, the Federal Bureau of Investigation warns.

0: This broadcast service is provided by Valley iRadio. The material being read is the copyright property of the publications being read. Access to this program is solely for persons who cannot read the original printed version due to a visual impairment or other disability. By continuing to listen, you confirm that you have such a condition.
1: Scam messages per minute. Nearly 9 in 10 older adults told a recent AARP they're worried about AI-enabled scams, and just 6% of people 50 and older said they feel very confident they could spot AI-generated false information, according to the 2025 University of Michigan National Poll on Healthy Aging. What you should know and do to stay from this growing threat. We asked cybersecurity and scam experts, and their answers will surprise you. This is a spoiler alert. You don't have to outsmart high-tech AI to sidestep AI-enabled scams. Every single expert told AARP, instead, stick with proven strategies. Pause and reflect before acting, and be skeptical of an offer that sounds too good to be true. You can't trust anyone with your eyes and ears, says Vijay Balasubramanian, CEO and co-founder of the cybersecurity company Pindrop. You have to verify. The big thing is to slow down and evaluate the situation. Why scammers love AI. You know your child's voice, you know your child's cry, says Sharon Brightwell, 69, a retired music teacher from Dover, Florida. Last July, Brightwell answered a phone call from an unfamiliar phone number and heard her 43-year-old daughter sobbing. She said, "Mom, I've been in an accident. I broke my nose. The police are here." The man took over the call and identified himself as a police officer. He said Brightwell's daughter had struck the car of a pregnant woman. A $15,000 bond in cash would release her. He directed Brightwell to withdraw cash at her bank, shove it into a cardboard box, and walk out to her driveway to wait for a courier. That courier tossed the cash into the trunk of the car and drove away. "All this time, I was sick to my stomach," she says. Then the scammers called back. The pregnant woman's family wanted $30,000 more because the baby had died, he said. Brightwell sank to her kitchen floor in tears. But her 16-year-old grandson intervened. He used a locator app on his phone to see that his mother, Brightwell's daughter, was at work at a local hospital. He contacted one of his mother's friends, who counseled Brightwell to stop talking to the scammers. Brightwell believes scammers used a snippet of audit of her daughter's voice from a Facebook post to create her AI-generated voice. "There is no way you could have told me that was not my daughter," she says. "That was her voice." Scammers love AI. Half of all spam emails are now generated with AI tools, says a 2025 Columbia University study. So are a shocking 82% of phishing emails aimed at getting personal identifying information or direct access to your financial accounts, according to a 2025 report from the cybersecurity company Know Before. Every day, Americans see an average of 2.6 deepfake videos, scams featuring fake images of celebrities, politicians, and other trusted public figures, like Amron, designed to get you to give money or buy something, says a 2025 report from the computer security company McAfee. AI does not sleep, says Ballas Brandmanian. It's cheap, it works 24/7, and it works well. Criminals are deploying free or low-cost AI tools like ChatGPT and Sora, the same ones the rest of us use for web searches and to turn photos into fun videos, as well as underworld versions with names like Fraud GPT, Spam GPT, and Xanthorax. AI is accelerating how scams are created and scaled, says Teresa Hudson, corporate vice president of Microsoft's Trusted Technology.

0: deep fake videos, clone voices, and chatbots that can hold realistic conversations via text, email, or phone are a snap to produce. 8 years ago, it took 20 hours of recordings to clone someone's voice for a scam, says Balas Ubramian. Now, with a photo from LinkedIn and 3 seconds of your voice, a scammer can create a deep fake video with audio. In a 2025 UK study, participants could detect AI-generated images and voice clones only 51% of the time, little better than a coin toss. Older adults were even less accurate. There are 9 things to do to feel safer now. We are all under assault from scammers, and trying to stay safe can seem a little futile. But there are some relatively easy things anyone can do right now to improve security, according to AARP's fraud prevention experts. Number 1, update your passwords, including for your home Wi-Fi, and don't use your parents' or grandkids' names. Instead, try a passphrase you'll remember, but substitute a symbol for a letter. 2, change your settings on your smartphone to send all unknown numbers to voicemail. On iPhones, go to Settings, Apps, Phone, then Silence. 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Next, freeze your credit. 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Next, review your bank and other financial accounts right now for suspicious activity. Do this daily, weekly, or monthly, especially for bank and credit card statements. Next, delete apps not in use, including those with saved passwords. Next, go into your device and log out of all your apps to avoid unauthorized access. And finally, add the AARP Fraud Watch Network helpline, which is 877-908-3360, so to your contacts for quick access if needed. Scammers like AI so much, they're replacing their employees at scammer call centers with AI systems. Balas Ubramian discovered. His team has been eavesdropping on a West Indian scammer call centers for years. In 2024, they stopped hearing the familiar voices of 12 call center employees. AI-generated voices had taken over. When researchers in Microsoft's AI for Good Lab analyzed 531,000 fraud reports from AARP's Fraud Watch Network helpline and the Better Business Bureau's Scam Tracker, they found a disturbing trend. Scams that victims identified as AI-enabled, such as with realistic voices or videos, increased 20-fold from 2023 to 2025. The increase lines up with the arrival of AI, says Lisa Repel, a report co-author and senior program manager for information literacy at AI for Good. AI chatbots turbocharge scams. Imposter scams, whether they're family impersonation scams like the one that snagged Brightwell, to be from government agencies, businesses, employers with job openings, and package delivery systems, are on the rise in the era of AI-enabled fraud. Half of all scams reported to AARP's Fraud Watch Network helpline in 2021 were imposter scams, the Microsoft report found. Most, 20,400, were business and government scams, and just 700 were family impersonation scams. Most imposters pose as businesses or officials, not people you know, the report says. It's a lucrative swindle. Imposter scams involving fake unpaid bills and undelivered packages cost consumers $785 million in 2024 according to the FBI's Internet Crime Complaint Center. It's getting harder to detect these fakes. We know criminals are using AI to make emails and texts sound better, says Amy Nofziger, Senior Director of Fraud Victim Support for the AARP Fraud Watch Network. The old giveaways have changed, says Hudson. Bad grammar, poor spelling, or clunky websites are less likely with AI. AI imposter scams take things to a new level with computer-generated chatbots that act and sound like human beings. After a layoff in 2023, Ron O'Brien, 65 years old, a corporate communications executive from Boston's North Shore, went back to school to learn more about AI in the workplace. In May 2025, he got an unsolicited email about a $300,000 a year work-at-home job with a Chicago medical device company. O'Brien applied and entered an elaborate AI-powered scam. The company was real, he says. It turns out the job was not. Scammers set up a text interview via WhatsApp. I realized I was chatting with a chatbot, O'Brien says. It was actually processing information I was providing and commenting on it, saying things like, "That's interesting, Ron. Tell me more." The criminals followed up with a 10-page job description, which O'Brien thinks was also created with AI tools. Then came a 30-minute phone interview. The voice they generated matched the ethnicity of a real company employee, he says. I realized it was a bot. It was incredibly responsive. I kept looking for mistakes, but there were none. When the scammers quickly set up a video chat and offered him the job, O'Brien got suspicious. Something was fishy, he says. Things like this don't happen in 3 days. During the call, he texted his wife that it looked like a scam, but mistakenly sent the message to the scammers. They hung up. O'Brien suspects he would have had sensitive banking and other financial information stolen if he had continued. AI chatbots, the same type that pop up offering help on legit shopping and informational websites, are yet another weapon in the hands of scammers. Some are paired with cloned voices or faked images for convincing phone and video calls. By manipulating and creating audio and visual content with unprecedented realism, scammers seek to deceive unsuspecting victims into divulging sensitive information or authorizing fraudulent transactions, the FBI warned in a 2024 notice. In October 2025, the Tech Transparency Project found that scam advertisers had paid Meta, that's the new name for Facebook, $49 million to run deepfake videos of politicians and government appointees, including President Donald Trump, Elon Musk, New York Representative Alexandria Ocasio-Cortez, Massachusetts Senator Elizabeth Warren, and Vermont Senator Bernie Sanders, hawking scams including fake government stimulus checks and benefit cards on Facebook and Instagram. The deepfakes also promoted questionable investigations, free merchandise that signed people up for expensive hidden subscriptions and fake Medicare payments. Katie A. Paul, director of the Tech Transparency Project, says social media is awash in deepfake scams, and the problem persists. While Meta rakes in advertising profits, it's letting deepfake scams target seniors and their bank accounts, she says. Since the report, she adds, not only have we seen new advertisers from the same scam networks, but also new pages running identical ads. One third of the entire planet, 3 billion people, are on Facebook. No platform has the same kind of reach. Paul notes that deepfakes use several tricks that pull customers in. If you pause too long or click on one, the platform sends you more and more, she says. Some tell you with a sense of urgency to call. They know older Americans will be wary of typing in their personal information online, but may have more trust on the phone. In November, two U.S. senators asked the federal government to look into scams on Facebook and Instagram. Meta countered by saying it has reduced scam significantly, according to a Reuters News Service story. Amron, the lipedema surgeon, says it took months to get the deep fake video taken down despite posting warnings on social media and appearing on the Today Show. These scams don't just take money, he says. They derail patients from the care they need, approach any online medical advertisement with caution. Deep fake videos can look completely real, even to trained professionals. End of article. Red hot scams to avoid in 2026 is the next article. Be warned, scammers are always refining their tactics. Here's what to watch for now, by Ken Budd. The caller said he worked for a company helping people recover lost benefits. Our records show you may have $5,286 waiting in a federal assistance check, he said, in messages to phones nationwide. The call directed people to a website where they were deceived into revealing personal data used to steal their identities. Over 2 months in late 2025, the Better Business Bureau received more than 800 complaints about the calls. Relief checks is just one of the scams to watch out for this year. Here are five more scams to avoid. 1. Employment scams. U.S. employers laid off more than 1.2 million workers in 2025, the most since the 2020 pandemic. With so many Americans seeking work, employment scams are surging, and desperate job hunters may be more susceptible than in the past to fraud, including bogus jobs in online ads, on job search websites, and on social media. Some scammers impersonate real recruitment agencies and companies. Their goal to obtain personal information or money by requiring you to pay a fee. How to stay safe. Never pay. If you're required to pay for a job interview, it's a scam. Next, distressed big promises. Guarantees of great pay and few hours while working at home are probably red flags not to ignore. Next, scrutinize the source. If a so-called recruiter contacts you, check the company's website and see if they're hiring for that particular position and if the person actually works there. Next, be careful about posting your resume. Criminals can use information included there to manipulate you. The next scam, recovery scams. Being victimized is awful. Being re-victimized is even worse. That's what happened with recovery scams. Criminals promise to help victims recoup their losses, then charge fees for non-existent services or ask for personal or financial information. Recovery scammers might be the same criminals who victimized you initially, but this time they claim they're from a government agency, a consumer advocacy group, or a law firm. I think we're going to see a lot of recovery scams in 2026, says Amy Knopfziger, Senior Director of Victim Support with the AARP Fraud Watch Network. How to stay safe from recovery scams. First, reject upfront fees. Criminals charge you in advance and ask you to pay with gift cards, cryptocurrency, or Venmo. Also, be aware of phony checks. Scammers might send a counterfeit check, often for more than what you lost. Then they'll say they overpaid and instruct you to return the balance. Next, do your homework. Search the recovery firm's name using keywords such as scam, fraud, or complaint. Another scam is called digital arrest. The process is terrifying. You are informed that you are the victim of a criminal investigation. Fake law enforcement officers interrogate you for days on video calls, threatening you with criminal charges, sending AI-generated phony arrest warrants, and pressuring you to pay settlements or fines. It's a terror-based scam that involves holding a person digitally captive. They'll get you in a video call and they won't let you go, says Frank McKenna, Chief Innovation Officer with Point Predictive, an AI technology company in San Diego. Digital arrest is a major problem in India. In September 2025, a retired doctor there died from a heart attack after enduring nearly 70 hours of harassment, and it's spreading to the United States, says McKenna. How to stay safe. Hang up. Law enforcement doesn't call people and threaten to arrest them, McKenna says. Next, know how the system works. Court orders and arrest warrants are not delivered through phone calls, emails, or social media. Another scam. Hello, pervert scams. In this insidious scam, criminals claim they've hacked your computer and recorded you visiting porn sites. If you don't pay them, they'll share evidence of your naughty behavior with your email contact list. They might even spoof your email address so it appears that the blackmailer is contacting you through your own account. The AARP Fraud Watch Network reports a spike in these scams. People can be very fearful of getting a bad reputation if someone believes they are watching porn or sending nude photos. Scammers exploit that fear. Pervert scams also tend to follow data breaches. Crooks use your info to create highly personalized messages, making the threat seem more legitimate. How to stay safe. Never respond. If you reply, scammers will likely send more messages. Next, don't open unsolicited attachments. Blackmail messages are frequently sent to PDFs to bypass phishing filters. Next, stay calm. Ignore deadlines to pay money. Urgency is a scam tactic to force rash decisions. Another scam, self-publishing scams. There is a growing market among older Americans to write their memoirs and seek a publisher for their life story to share with friends and family. That can be a satisfying pursuit. But be careful. Publishing scams are growing. Some scammers pose as literary agents. Others create fake publishing companies that take your money but never publish your work. In a complaint to the AARP Fraud Watch Network, a victim said she wired $6,000 to a self-publishing company but never received the book. When she called, the number no longer worked. How to stay safe. Know how talent agents operate. Writers never pay agents to represent them. Agents receive a percentage of advances and payments. Ignore unsolicited emails. Legit agents and publishers will not contact unknown authors. Scrutinize URLs. Fake publishers often use variations of real company names to seem respectable. So study the web links. This is Joe signing off for today. Thank you very much for listening.
1: Hi, I'm Linda. I'll be reading a magazine article from Taste of Home magazine, New England vs. Manhattan Clam Chowder, What's the Difference? By Haley Schuneman, published on October 23rd, 2025. You'll know it when you see it. My very first job was as a host in a local restaurant, and one of my opening shift duties was to write all the daily specials on a board next to the host stand. One Saturday morning, I printed off the specials and went to work. The soups of the day were beef barley soup and Manhattan clam chowder. Since I was running out of space on the board, I just wrote clam chowder. If you're a chowder fan, then you know exactly where this is going. But at 16, I had never heard of Manhattan clam chowder and figured it was just the soup's full name, so to speak. My manager scanned the specials board, noted the error, and said, "Manhattan clam chowder is different. Fix the board." As I learned that morning, our restaurant served both versions, New England clam chowder and Manhattan clam chowder. If you've ever been puzzled by the difference, then allow me to explain. What is New England clam chowder? New England clam chowder might be the first thing that comes to your mind when you think of the dish. It has a thick, rich, white broth thanks to the addition of cream. The contents of the soup vary based on who's making it, but it typically includes an aromatic base of onion, celery, and garlic, plus chopped clams, potatoes, bacon, clam juice, and of course, cream or half and half cream. It's a classic American dish that dates back to the 1700s when New England settlers took advantage of the fresh quahog and razor clams that were prevalent along the shoreline. It's now become a staple in New England restaurants and is something of a culinary tourist attraction. It's typically served with oyster crackers. What is Manhattan clam chowder? Manhattan clam chowder has been around since at least the mid-1800s, and its origins are often traced to Portuguese fishing towns in the Northeast. A lot of Portuguese cuisine highlights tomatoes, and the same is true of this dish. Because these communities sold their catch and prepared dishes at New York's fish market, it earned the moniker of Manhattan clam chowder. It started appearing in restaurants in the 1930s. The differences are subtle but important. Manhattan clam chowder uses an aromatic base that's reminiscent of Cajun cuisine, with onion, celery, and green peppers in addition to garlic. It also uses clams, potatoes, and butter, plus canned tomatoes and a spice blend that includes cayenne pepper for a hint of a spice kick. What is Rhode Island clam chowder? Plot twist. There's also a secret third option, which I didn't even know about until I started researching this story. Rhode Island clam chowder stands apart for its use of a clear broth. This version doesn't use any cream or tomatoes, so it really lets the sweet, briny clam flavor shine through. If you're a big fan of seafood, this version will be the most clam-forward of the trio.
2: Greetings from Elizabeth. This week I'm bringing you Women's World magazine, April 27th, 2026. We're going to start off with Solve It Yourself Mystery. And for those who have never listened with me before, know that if you pay attention to Solve It Yourself Mystery, you might be able to solve it yourself. But stay tuned to the end, because at the end, we are both going to figure out who did this. So, Solve It Yourself Mystery, the coin collection caper. Detective Hansen stood on Karen Shepherd's lawn, straining to hear over the dogs at his feet. I didn't see anyone around the premise, but even if I had, I wouldn't divulge it. Why is that? The detective said as he made a notation. Karen snarled. Gerald the jerk deserved to have his coin collection stolen. He gets a kick out of tormenting my pups. Detective Hansen eyed the energetic trio, attempting to outbark one another. Let me guess, he tells them to quiet down? No, the exact opposite. When Gerald's around, they go silent and tuck their tails. She glared at her neighbor's house. He has one of those electronic dog whistles, the kind that are disguised as bug zappers or birdhouses. He'd better hope I never find it. Thanks for your time, Detective Hansen turned to go, hurrying down the sidewalk as another of Gerald's neighbors rolled up on a shiny motorcycle. Nice bike, he said, meeting Bruce Simmons in his driveway. I call it my midlife crisis mobile. Bruce laughed at his own joke. Give me a second to climb off this thing, he struggled from the seat. What's up? Gerald Wilson's house was robbed. Larry and Beverly Ricketts' old house? Nicest people. I used to house-sit for them every winter while they were in Florida, right up until the bank foreclosed. Gerald moved in right away. Never took any steps to make the place his own. House still looks exactly the same as when the Ricketts had it. Hate to hear it was robbed. You didn't see anything suspicious last night. Not a thing. Thanks, Detective Hansen's cell rang as he strode toward his car. This is Linda Wilson, Gerald's ex-wife, returning your call. By the way, he's 6 months behind on his alimony payments. Gerald's house was robbed last night. I hope they took that coin collection he's always bragging about. I'm afraid that's right, she chuckled. Too cheap to spring for security cameras. Serves them right, she ended the call. Glancing at his notes, Detective Hansen knew who did it. So who stole the coin collection? Stay tuned. My guardian angel. Pennies from Heaven. My beloved dad passed away unexpectedly 22 years ago. He was motivated, inspirational, and always looking for a new way to make more money. Dad was an entrepreneur who never gave up and was always looking for a new way to succeed. Sadly, Dad's generous, kind, caring heart became his demise. At age 61, 2 weeks prior to his goal of receiving free money from the government, also known as Social Security, he experienced an untimely heart attack and passed away. We were devastated and heartbroken. The day after his burial, I was struggling with the thought of how Mom would be able to pay for funeral costs and maintain her home now that she has lost Dad's income. As I sat on the family room couch with hands on my forehead, I looked down to my left and noticed a half-folded sheet of paper lying face up on the floor. It was an uncashed check for just enough money to cover Dad's funeral costs. Soon, something started to happen. Mom would call my sisters and I to say she found a penny, then another and another. She believed the pennies were gifts from Dad. As days and years went by, we were making phone calls to one another saying we too had found pennies. In more recent years, we have found pennies less often, but when we do, they seem to be at a time of need or hardship. To put this into perspective, our dad had a love for money, but not a need. He always put others first before himself, hence still being there for us when we needed him. To this day, I find pennies everywhere I go. God bless you, Dad, for letting us know all will work out and that you are always with us. That's sweet. Circle of Kindness, a chime for friendship. My neighbor, Marguerite, has a great big... Circle of Kindness, a chime for friendship. My neighbor, Marguerite, was a big fan of antique clocks, wall clocks, mantle clocks, even a ship's bell clock. Oh my goodness. Many had intricate details and carvings, but her special favorite was a dainty grandmother clock with a soft, melodic chime. Proudly displayed in her home's front hallway, I often had the pleasure of watching her wind the clock every few days. When she moved to a smaller house, Marguerite placed most of her clocks in storage, bringing them back in rotation. But the grandmother clock was missing. Several months later, on my birthday, Marguerite made me a visit with a gift in tow, the grandmother clock. I was so moved by her thoughtful generosity, I was absolutely speechless. Margaret has since passed, and I feel her close to me when I wind the delicate clock. The soothing chime brings back memories of our friendship and serves as a reminder of her love and kindness in giving me her prized possession. Wow, that's beautiful. Power of love. Now anyone can have a grandma. A grin spread on Diane Mayer's lips as she gazed down at Liliana, her newborn granddaughter, asleep in her arms. I'm so proud to be your grandma, Diane's heart whispered. With a desire to help other new parents, Diane went on to become the first certified postpartum doula and newborn care specialist in her hometown of Henderson, Nevada, in Las Vegas. In 2009, she launched Newborn Angel Care to dedicate herself to the cause. But after a car accident in 2017, she was forced to cut back and work part-time. Even then, she thought of ways to fill the itch inside to help others, like a grandma would. She began brainstorming a way to expand and offer services, not just with babies, but with pets, daily tasks and companionship. What if everyone could have a grandma's TLC? She wondered, feeling on the edge of something big. Filling the void at a time when most others her age were retiring, 65-year-old Diane went full speed ahead with her idea. She found an agency in California called Rent-A-Grandma and reached out to the owner, Todd Bliss, who was once on Shark Tank. She expressed a desire to partner with him and establish a Rent-A-Grandma in Las Vegas. It would be a way to bring extra income to Grandma while supporting the community with their love, she said. Seeing it as a win-win, Todd gave her the go-ahead, and in 2025 she set up her own business following her heart and feeling excited for the future. Diane began to recruit her team of grandmas through social media and word of mouth to serve as nannies, pet sitters, elder care companions, personal assistants, and provide laundry services. They all come background checked, fully vetted and bonded and certified in CPR. Each grandma also offers a wealth of life experience and skills, along with providing a sense of warmth and caring that makes them feel like family. Now everyone can feel a grandma's special touch. Diane proudly beamed, seeing her business flourish. Grandmas to the rescue. To date, Diane leads 58 grandmas throughout the Las Vegas Valley, lending helping hands and caring smiles. When an elder care client was in the hospital, two of the grandmas assigned to him went to visit on their own time, which touched Diane's heart. Everyone who uses the service reports they are happy and inspired. Quote, Rent-A-Grandma, Las Vegas, end of quote, went above and beyond to find us sitters who are kind and treat my son like family. One client boasts. Okay, I got to do that one over again. I put the wrong parenthesis. Everyone who uses the service reports they are happy and inspired. Quote, Rent-A-Grandma, Las Vegas, went above and beyond to find us sitters who are kind and treat my son like family, end of quote. One client boasts. Another client says, quote, I've been using Rent-A-Grandma as a pet service, and Grandma Dana has taken care of my animals with great care, end of quote. Diane embraces every positive review, seeing how her business is doing more than just the basics. It's a way to bring families together through genuine care, a concept she knew would make a difference, has become her life's work. Being the owner of Rent-A-Grandma Las Vegas has given me confidence in myself that I never had before, Diane shares. I've fulfilled a great need in my life by helping others. It's truly never too late. That's cool. I like that. Okay, here we are with our mystery solution. Bruce, resentful of Gerald's purchase of the Ricketts' foreclosed home, used his old house-sitting key to enter and take the coins. Oh my goodness. He gave himself away by mentioning that the house still looked exactly the same, implying he had been inside. Ooh, not nice, Bruce. Anyway, I'll see you next week. And until then, have a great weekend or week.
1: Hi, I'm Linda. I'll be reading a magazine article from Saturday Evening Post, September-October 2024 issue, What Makes a Good Life? As director of the longest-running study on human happiness, Dr. Robert Waldinger has some simple, essential advice for feeling good, making friends, keep friends, and Treasure Friends by Ken Budd. On the afternoon that I called Robert Waldinger about the secret to a happy, healthy life, he was packing for a trip to Japan. That Waldinger, a psychiatrist, psychoanalyst, Zen master, and Harvard researcher, had agreed to chat on a Sunday less than 24 hours before a 12-day international trek, reveals much about his core kindness and life-changing message. Relationships are vital for us humans. They are vital for good health, for happiness, for a long and fulfilling life. And so Waldinger values his relationships not only with his spouse, his two sons, his co-workers, his friends, and his neighbors, but even with a stranger like me who's preventing him from packing. Waldinger's insights are powered by one of the world's most unique data sets. He is director of the Harvard Study of Adult Development, believed to be the longest study of adult life in human history. The study began in 1938 by following the lives of 268 male Harvard sophomores and 456 boys from some of Boston's most troubled families and poorest neighborhoods. Decade by decade, year after year, researchers asked about their jobs, their families, their health, and their satisfaction with life. They conducted interviews in their homes, tracked their successes and setbacks, obtained medical records from their doctors. They drew their blood and scanned their brains. In 2005, it was broadened to include their wives, and researchers now tracking the lives of nearly 2,000 of the participants' children. The biggest takeaway from the decades of data is surprisingly simple. Good relationships, Waldinger says, keep us happier and healthier, period. And yet many Americans, particularly men, are struggling to maintain those close relationships. The percentage of men with at least six close friends plummeted from 55% in 1990 to 27% in 2021, according to an American Enterprise Institute survey. 15% had no close friends at all. This need for deep relationships has helped fuel interest in the Harvard study. In 2015, Waldinger gave a 12-minute TED Talk on the findings at an elementary school auditorium in suburban Boston. The resulting video has received an astonishing 475.75 million views on TED.com. A 2023 book, The Good Life, Lessons from the World's Longest Scientific Study of Happiness, co-written by Waldinger and his colleague Mark Schultz, was a New York Times bestseller and topped the bestseller list on Amazon.com. The book has been translated into over 30 languages. Soon the number will surpass 40. That's why Waldinger was crossing the Pacific. The Good Life was recently published in Japan. I thought it was kind of obvious that relationships are important, Waldinger says of the TED video. I thought people would think to themselves, well, duh, but the video went viral, he believes, because it took something that people basically knew deep down and moved it from their guts to their heads. We mostly take friendships for granted, and we're telling people this is so much more important than you may think. Other studies have found similar results, but the Harvard study carries the heft of time, the 86 years of observing lives as they were lived, and we're all the beneficiaries. Here's what we can learn. John Marsden's life seemed more charmed than Leo DeMarco's. Both joined the study as teenagers. Both graduated from Harvard. Both served in World War II. Marsden was stateside. DeMarco was with the Navy in the South Pacific. But after the war, their lives shifted. Marsden fulfilled a dream to attend law school, graduated near the top of his class, and joined a law firm. DeMarco wanted to become a writer, but his father died while he was overseas, and after he returned home, his mother was diagnosed with Parkinson's disease. He moved near her to help provide care. Soon he was a husband and a father. For the next 40 years, he taught at a local high school. The writing dream vanished. In 1975, Marsden earned $52,000 a year. DeMarco's annual salary was $18,000. That year, they both received a Harvard study questionnaire, which included 180 true-false questions. The differences in their responses were startling. One question stated, "Life has more pain than pleasure." Marsden wrote true. DeMarco wrote false. Another said, "I often feel starved for attention." Marsden wrote true. DeMarco wrote false. An additional question asked the men to complete the following sentence. A man feels good when Marsden wrote he is able to respond to his inner drives. DeMarco wrote he senses that his family loves him despite everything. Marsden was one of the more professionally successful members of the study, yet also one of the least happy. He divorced his first wife and described his second marriage as loveless. He alienated his kids and was preoccupied at every stage of his life with himself and his ambitions, Waldinger and Schultz wrote. DeMarco, meanwhile, thought of himself primarily in relation to others. He was adored by his wife and four daughters, and was one of the study's happiest subjects. The two men exemplify a pattern in the Harvard study. Our relationships, not our career achievements, not our possessions, not our bank accounts, provide satisfaction in life. The inner city guys were no less happy on average than the Harvard guys as they went through their lives, Waldinger says of the study. Money affects happiness when you're impoverished, studies show, but once you can meet your basic needs, its emotional influence diminishes. If you don't have a place to live, you don't have food security. If you're constantly agonizing about bills, that makes you unhappy, Waldinger says. But you don't get a lot happier when you move from $75,000 a year to $75 million, the research shows. And yet, culturally, we still equate money with fulfillment. Waldinger shares a survey, that asks millennials to name their most important life goals. More than 80% wanted to get rich. Another 50% wanted to be famous. But in the Harvard survey, when researchers asked people in their 80s to reveal their greatest source of pride and their biggest regrets, none of them mentioned money. The pride was always about people. I was a good friend. I was a good mentor. I was a good parent, Waldinger says. It was never I won this prize or I made huge amounts of money. The biggest regret was equally consistent. They would say, I didn't spend enough time with people I really cared about. I spent too much time working. 5 days after I interviewed Waldinger, my appendix burst at a restaurant in Washington, D.C. I had met a friend for lunch and finished a Caesar salad when I was struck by pain so intense that I struggled to breathe. An ambulance rushed me to a local hospital where I spent 9 days after an emergency appendectomy and slow-to-heal complications. One morning at 3 a.m., unable to sleep, a tube stretching down my nose to my stomach, I thought of something Waldinger had shared from the Harvard study. Researchers asked subjects who they could call in the middle of the night if they were sick or scared. I made a mental list of my peeps. I thought of 9 people, both family members and friends, that I could call in the night. I found that so gratifying. Knowing these people were in my life brought comfort at an uncomfortable time. In the Harvard study, many participants reported a similar support system, but not all. Most could list several people, but some people couldn't list anyone, Waldinger says. Even more surprising, some of those who couldn't list anyone were married. We find that people can be really lonely in marriages, Waldinger says. If you are lonely in a relationship and you can't make it better, it's probably better to move on and find new possibilities. Put another way, high conflict marriages, marriages with little affection, or marriages where you feel lonely are perhaps worse for our health than divorce. Loneliness kills. It's toxic, Waldinger says. When people are isolated, they are less happy. They sleep less soundly. Their health and brain functioning decline sooner, and they live shorter lives than those who aren't lonely, he adds. So social isolation and loneliness increase the risk of suffering or dying from a heart attack or stroke, a 2022 report from the American Heart Association found. And yet many of us are lonely. 30% of adults said they feel lonely at least once a week in an American Psychiatric Association survey released in January 2024. 10% feel lonely every day, and that creates another problem, stress. Relationships are stress regulators, Waldinger says, and without them, our stress levels can soar. If something annoying happens or something worrying and there's somebody you can talk to, you can feel your body come from a state of agitation back to equilibrium, he says. People who are isolated or trapped in acrimonious relationships are likely in a chronic state of fight or flight. That chronic stress gives you higher levels of circulating stress hormones like cortisol, and they give you poorer immune function. There are easily demonstrable physiologic changes. The opposite is also true. As participants in the Harvard study reached their 80s, researchers wanted to find predictors of who would be happy, healthy octogenarians. They reviewed subjects' midlife data. The predictor of healthy aging wasn't their cholesterol levels, it was the quality of their relationships. On days when they had more physical pain, the most happily partnered men and women said that their mood remained happy. Those in unhappy relationships said their mood worsened with physical pain, and the emotional pain added to their discomfort. The people who were most satisfied in their relationships at age 50, Waldinger says, were the healthiest at age 80. We know relationships are good for us, but how do we strengthen them? How do we create new friendships? It's never too late. In the study, people unexpectedly found new deep friendships in their 60s, 70s, even 80s, Waldinger says. Some ideas for making connections. Use the internet the right way. Scrolling through fake, curated lives on social media can reduce self-esteem and increase depression and anxiety, especially among young people. They look at it and say, "My God, everybody's having a great life except me," Waldinger notes. But connecting with people online can increase well-being. He mentions a patient who has reconnected with old elementary school friends on Facebook. They now have coffee online every Sunday morning. Follow your passions. One of the easiest ways to make new friends is to do something you care about, Waldinger says. Whether you're volunteering or joining a club, focus on your interests. Don't join a bowling league to meet people. Join it because you love bowling. If you rub elbows with the same people again and again, you're more likely to strike up a conversation, he says. And if you're doing something you care about, you have an immediate subject in common to talk about. Reconnect with old friends. When Waldinger gives talks, he often asks the audience to text or email a friend they haven't contacted in a while. During the question and answer period, I'll say, "Did anybody hear back?" And usually all these hands shoot up, he says. People will say, "This person was so glad to hear from me," or, "We've already made a date for dinner next week." Repair damaged relationships. Estrangement from a friend or loved one is stressful. When I've been really angry at somebody and I've been holding a grudge, it occupies so much energy, Waldinger says. When people can resolve the feuds and put away the acrimony, even if you're not going to remain friends, it calms us down and takes away that source of agitation. Connect with strangers. Quality is more important than quantity when it comes to benefits of friendships, but not every relationship needs to be intimate. Simply talking with a stranger on the subway can provide emotional benefits, research shows. It gives us a sense that we belong and that makes us feel better, Waldinger says. How powerful are these small interactions? In a study published in 2024 in the journal Psychological Science, participants felt a social connection even when talking with strangers who disagreed with them on contentious political issues. Cultivate relationships. When I asked Waldinger how his work has affected him personally, he said he invests more time now in his relationships. "I would usually leave our social life to my wife," he says, but I realized that I wasn't maintaining any individual relationships with my friends, especially once my kids were grown. I thought I'm not going to end up with friends of my own if this continues. And so I make plans with my guy friends to go out for dinner. I'm trying to be more active in asking people, how do we get together more? How do we stay current with each other's lives? Waldinger is living the advice that he and Schultz share in the book. If you're going to make that one choice, that single decision that could best ensure your own health and happiness, science tells us that your choice should be to cultivate warm relationships of all kinds. Of all kinds, that's important. After talking with Waldinger just once, I feel like he's a friend, and it feels good. Ken Budd writes the magazine's Everyday Heroes column. His bylines include the Washington Post, the Atlantic, the New York Times, National Geographic, Traveler, and many more. He is the author of the award-winning memoir, The Voluntourist.
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5: Welcome to Good News on Voice Corps, where good news gets the spotlight. I'm your volunteer reader, Pastor Aaron Lane. Today is Monday, April 27th, 2026, and this week begins with a calendar full of reasons to pay attention. Today alone brings us Arbor Day, National Tell a Story Day, National Babe Ruth Day, can you believe that? And enough snack-related observances to make lunch feel like a committee meeting. But beneath all the fun and food days, there's a deeper invitation to notice what is growing, notice who is helping, notice where kindness is still making its quiet way through the world. And that's exactly where we're headed today. In this episode, we'll hear about a plane full of strangers celebrating a toddler declared cancer-free. A New Hampshire school learning sign language so one little boy would not feel alone. A 74-year-old grandmother finally crossing the graduation stage. And inmates in Utah discovering the life-changing power of one kind act a day. All that and more coming up on this week's journey through the stories that remind us what's right with the world is worth hearing and repeating. So let's get started. As I said before, today is Monday, April 27th, and as we begin a new week, the calendar gives us a surprisingly full basket of things to notice, to celebrate, and even to smile about. We begin today with Arbor Day in Wyoming. So, while Arbor Day was observed on last Friday, Wyoming marks the day continuing the celebration of trees, those quiet, patient giants that shade streets, hold soil, clean air, and remind us that some of the best work in the world happens slowly. Planting a tree is an act of hope. Nobody plants a tree because they need shade in the next 5 minutes. We plant because we believe in the next generation, the next season, the next story. And speaking of stories, today is also National Tell a Story Day. Well, that feels like a perfect companion to Arbor Day. Trees hold rings. Families hold memories. Communities are held together by the stories we choose to tell and retell. A good story can preserve a life, heal a wound, teach a story, teach a lesson, or simply make the dinner table last a little longer. Today is a good day to ask someone, tell me about that again, and then actually listen. As I said earlier, Monday also brings National Babe Ruth Day. Get this. We definitely honor one of baseball's most legendary figures on this day, George Herman Babe Ruth, remains larger than life even to this day, not because of his home runs, but because of his mythic place he holds in American sports history. Spring is baseball season, and Babe Ruth Day reminds us why the game has always been more than just statistics. It's about memory, imagination, and the possibility that the next swing could change everything. And if that wasn't enough,

0: 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The material being read is the copyright property of the publications being read. Access to this program is solely for persons who cannot read the original printed version due to a visual impairment or other disability. By continuing to listen, you confirm that you have such a condition.
1: And health at work day. Yeah, just rolls off the tongue. A global reminder that every worker deserves more than a paycheck. People deserve safe conditions, healthy environments, and the chance to go home at the end of the day whole. It's also National Bravehearts Day, honoring children with cancer and the families, friends, doctors, nurses, and caregivers who walk with them through their treatment. That's one of the more tender observances of the week, a day centered on courage that no child should have to show, but so many have to do. Tuesday is also National Superhero Day. And yes, that includes capes, comic books, cinematic universes, and complicated timelines. But it also includes real-life heroes, first responders, teachers, nurses, caregivers, neighbors, and the people who show up when it matters most. Add in there the National Great Poetry Reading Day, Global Pay It Forward Day, National Blueberry Pie Day. That sounds good. Ooh, and this is a good one. Tuesday is also School Bus Driver Appreciation Day. You add all those together, and Tuesday gives us a pretty good assignment. Thank a helper. Read something beautiful. Pass on kindness. And if blueberry pie appears, receive it as a sign of grace. On Wednesday, April 29th, we get a calendar day that is practical, beautiful, and delicious all at once. Get this. Wednesday is National Zipper Day, honoring one of those inventions we barely think about until it fails and exactly the wrong moment. It's also Stop Food Waste Day, encouraging families and restaurants and schools and communities to use food more wisely. That matters. Reducing food waste is good for the wallets, good for our neighbors, and good for the planet. Wednesday is also International Guide Dog Day, a chance to honor guide dogs and the trainers, handlers, and organizations that make those life-changing partnerships possible. These dogs provide not only help, but independence, safety, confidence, and companionship. Add in International Dance Day, World Wish Day, National Pete Rose Day. Oh no, Peace Rose Day. Sorry about that. Sorry, Reds fans. And National Shrimp Scampi Day. Wow, really? And suddenly Wednesday feels like a whole variety show. Service dogs, dancing, roses, wishes, less waste, and of course, garlic butter. Thursday, April 30th, brings us International Jazz Day, a United Nations observance celebrating music built on creativity, freedom, listening, and improvisation. Jazz is a reminder that sometimes beauty comes not from everything going exactly according to plan, but from people paying attention to each other in real time. Thursday is also National Honesty Day, which was created as a kind of bookend to April Fool's Day. After a month that begins with pranks, April ends by asking us to tell the truth. That might be a helpful rhythm for public life, private life, family life, and pretty much every group text we have ever regretted. Thursday also includes National Adopt-a-Shelter Pet Day, National Hairstylist Appreciation Day, National Military Brats Day, National Bubble Tea Day, National Bugs Bunny Day. Okay, I'm down with that. National Oatmeal Cookie Day. Ooh, that's a tougher one. National Raisin Day, and National Preparathon Day, which reminds us to prepare for emergencies before emergencies arrive. So, that's Thursday. Then comes Friday, May 1st, in our good news segment, something to look forward to. Friday, can you believe we're going

0: be changing the calendar this Friday, May the 1st, and the calendar opens a new month with May Day. Around the world, May Day carries both springtime and labor history, flowers and workers, dancers, and dignity. In the United States, May 1st is also known as Law Day. It's also known as Loyalty Day, Lay Day in Hawaii, Silver Star Service Banner Day, and the beginning of Military Appreciation Month, Asian Pacific American Heritage Month, and Jewish American Heritage Month. Friday is also School Principals Day and School Lunch Hero Day, which makes it a good time to remember that schools are held together by more than the students ever realize. The person in the principal's office, the person behind the cafeteria counter, the person making sure lunch is warm and safe and served with kindness, they all help to create the national daily ecosystem of childhood. And if all that gets too weighty, Friday also gives us National Chocolate Parfait Day, National Mother Goose Day, proving once again that civic responsibility and dessert can and should coexist. Only a couple more days, Saturday, May 2nd, brings us the Kentucky Derby, one of America's great sporting traditions, along with World Tuna Day, which raises awareness about sustainable fishing and ocean health. It's also Free Comic Book Day, celebrating the art of storytelling with superheroes, imaginations, and always supporting those local businesses like local comic shops. Saturday includes National Fitness Day, National Scrapbook Day, Start Seeing Monarchs Day, Join Hands Day, National Life Insurance Day, National Truffle Day, International Drone Day, International Female Ride Day, and National Homebrew Day. That is a Saturday that practically begs people to keep moving, save memories, protect butterflies, read comics, and maybe not do all of that in the same pair of shoes. Although, to be fair, Sunday will have something to say about shoes, because Sunday, May 3rd, as closes the week until we meet again, well, it's World Press Freedom Day, a serious, essential observance honoring journalists and the importance of a free press. A society cannot repair what it refuses to see, and good reporting helps communities to see clearly. Sunday is also International Family Equality Day, National Garden Meditation Day, Specially Abled Pets Day, Bereaved Mother's Day, National Lemonade Day, Two Different Colored Shoes Day, I definitely want to do that, National Montana Day, National Chocolate Custard Day, National Lumpy Rug Day, and National Paranormal Day. Wow. Okay. So, on this Monday, April 27th, maybe the invitation is simple. Plant something, thank someone, tell a story, pass kindness forward, waste less, listen more, and when the calendar gives you a good reason to celebrate something, take it. Now, normally I'd go on and tell you about the good news in history this day, but to be honest, there's just too much good news stories for today that we've got to get to. So if we have time, we'll circle back. But as for now, let's get started with these good news stories. First up, a flight full of strangers celebrate a 2-year-old boy's cancer recovery. This story comes from the Washington Post. About halfway through a Southwest Airlines flight from Dallas to San Diego, the cabin crew made the kind of announcements passengers don't usually hear at 30,000 feet. There was a special passenger on board. His name was Cruz Aguiano. He was 2 years old, and after battling stage 4 neuroblastoma, he had just been declared cancer-free. For Cruz's parents, Elisa and her husband, the moment came after months of fear and travel and treatment and uncertainty. Cruz had gone through rounds of chemotherapy in San Diego before the family traveled to Memorial Sloan Kettering Cancer Center in New York for surgery and additional care. What they expected to be a few weeks away from home turned into months. Complications came. plans changed. Their older daughter stayed back in San Diego with grandparents and visited when she could. Then, on January 9th, doctors gave the family the news they had been praying for. Cruz was cancer-free. His mother described the moment as feeling like winning the lottery, but the journey was not quite over. Cruz still had immunotherapy ahead of him in San Diego, treatment meant to reduce the chance of the cancer returning. And that's where the flight came in. The family was traveling home with help from Children's Flight of Hope, and a Southwest flight attendant named Carolyn Gallagher decided the trip home should not pass unnoticed. After announcing Cruz's good news to the cabin, she and the crew passed out napkins and asked passengers to write notes of congratulation and encouragement. Nearly everyone did. Some passengers wrote short messages, others drew pictures. Some wrote words meant not just for Cruz but for his parents. Words of relief, admiration, and hope from people who had been strangers only minutes before. And then the napkins came back. A whole plane full of people headed to their own destinations paused long enough to celebrate one little boy's survival. For Cruz, who turns 3 soon, the notes may not make sense yet, but his mother saved them. Someday, when he's old enough, he will be able to hold them and see what happened on that flight. A cabin full of strangers briefly becoming a community, cheering for a child that they didn't know, because sometimes good news is just too good to keep to yourself or keep quiet. You're listening to Good News right here on Voice Corps. I'm your host, Pastor Aaron Lane. Our second story is entitled, A New Hampshire School Learns Sign Language for Its Only Deaf Student. This comes from CBS News. At Campton Elementary School in New Hampshire, 7-year-old Brian O'Reilly was surrounded by classmates every day. But for a while, he was still alone. You see, Ben is deaf and has other special needs as well. CBS News reports he is the only deaf student in his entire school district. That meant that outside of his aide, there were very few people in the building who could communicate with him in the language he uses. It is hard to overstate what that means for a child. School is where children learn math and reading, yes, but it is also where they learn friendship. It is where they learn to ask, "Do you want to play?" It is where they learn the tiny daily language of belonging. Ben had adults who cared for him, but connection with other children was harder. Then one of his classmates started learning a few signs. His name was Reed Spring, and his explanation was as simple as it was beautiful. "If Ben is your friend," Reed said, "you can play with him." And Ben is his friend. That was the beginning. One child learned, then others did. The effort spread from classmates to teachers and staff. What began as a few signs became something much bigger. An entire school community making a decision that Ben should not be the only one doing the work of being understood. That is the quiet power of this story. It's not just about sign language, it's about who adapts for who. So often children with disabilities are expected to adjust to the world around them. They are asked to manage the isolation, the barriers, the extra burden, but in Campton, the school began to turn that around. The community moved toward Ben. The result was not a miracle in a flashy sense. It was better than that. It was ordinary people doing ordinary things with extraordinary love. Children learning signs, adults practicing, a school deciding that communication is not just a service, it's a relationship. And for Ben, the difference showed. A child who once had almost no one to talk to now has classmates who are learning how to say hello, how to play, how to include him, how to be his friend. Sometimes good news begins with one child saying, "He's my friend," and the whole school deciding to act like it. You're listening to Good News on VoiceCore. I'm your host, Pastor Aaron Lane. I'm glad you're here today. Thanks for joining us. All right, so third story from today comes from People.com, and it's about a 74-year-old grandmother who finally graduated college. Get this. When Raylene Page was accepted to Brigham Young University back in 1969, she had every reason to believe college might be part of her future. But life has a way of asking different things from us. Instead of going to BYU then, Page stayed in Maine. She built a life around family and work. She ran a daycare. She managed a restaurant. She kept books. She spent 25 years working for the Postal Service. Decade by decade, responsibility came first. And the dream of a college degree moved further into the background. But it did not disappear. You see, back in 2021, Paige learned about BYU Pathway, an online program that made college possible in a way that it hadn't been before. She enrolled back in 2022. By then, she was in her 70s, and the biggest challenge was not just her coursework, it was also technology. Paige does not consider herself very computer savvy. Online learning meant navigating platforms, assignments, and tools that younger students may have taken for granted. She had help from family, especially her granddaughter, Taylor, but the work was hers. There were moments of doubt. There were moments when she wondered whether she had waited too long. But Paige kept on going. That's when this story, it became more than a sweet graduation photo. It is a story about the long shelf life of a dream. Some dreams do not die when they are delayed. They wait. They gather meaning. They become richer because of everything that happened in between. When Paige finally graduated at age 74, her family celebrated with her. Her granddaughter captured the moment and shared it online, where it quickly touched people far beyond their family circle. Viewers saw a grandmother in graduation clothes, but they also saw something larger. Proof that the door does not always close just because years have passed. Paige has said she hoped her story encourages other people to keep reaching for what matters to them. And maybe that's why the video resonated. It wasn't just about the diploma, it was about permission. Permission to begin again. Permission to learn late. Permission to stop saying, "I missed my chance." Raylene Page's story is a reminder that some finish lines wait patiently for us. And sometimes, when we finally cross them, the applause carries not just for what we achieved, but for how long we kept believing we could. You're listening to Good News on VoiceCore. I'm your host, Pastor Aaron Lane, with you every Monday at 1:30 p.m. Okay, so I think this might be our last story for today. Let's see how we do. But this is a really interesting one. This is also from People.com, and it's entitled, "A Woman's Secret Kindness with a Neighbor's Porch Goose Becomes a Viral Tribute." You see, this story began with a decorative goose on a porch. In Missouri, 26-year-old Emily Williamson noticed that a neighbor had one of those concrete porch geese, you know, the kind that sometimes dress for holidays or seasons. Well, this goose was bare. So Williamson's decided to do something small and whimsical, and she made it an outfit. And then she kept going. Season by season, holiday by holiday, she anonymously dressed the goose. A little handmade surprise appeared where none had been requested. It wasn't expensive, and it wasn't, you know, grandiose, but it was simply the kind of neighborhood kindness that makes people smile on their way to the mailbox. For a while, the family had no idea who was behind it, but eventually they did find out. And when they did, the story took a deeper meaning. According to People, the family sent Williamson a thank you package and explained that the goose had belonged to a man who had died. The package included a note and a gooseberry cookbook from his own collection. Suddenly, what had seemed like a funny little act of porch decoration became something more tender. Williamson had not just been dressing up a goose. She had been adding delight to an object connected to someone else's grief and memory. When she shared the story online, it went viral, drawing millions of views. People responded not because the act was huge, but because it wasn't. It was small enough that almost anyone could imagine doing something like it. That may be why it mattered. In a world that often tells us kindness has to be organized or branded or funded or filmed to count, this story says otherwise. Sometimes kindness is a homemade outfit for a porch goose. Sometimes it's a secret. Sometimes it's just silly. Sometimes it becomes sacred only later, when you learn what it meant to someone else. Williamson said she hopes the story encourages others to lead with compassion. And that is the lasting image here. Not the viral video, not the number of views, but a neighbor who noticed an undecorated goose and decided the world could use a little more whimsy. The good news is that she was right. Because sometimes the smallest gestures travel further than we think. They cross a yard, they reach a grieving family, and remind strangers online that tenderness can be playful, and playfulness can be holy in its own way. Well, that's our good news for this Monday, April 27th, and what a week of stories it has been. Taken one at a time, these stories may seem small against the size of the world's troubles, but together, they tell us something important. Goodness is still moving. Goodness was moving through every story we heard today. My hope is that it keeps moving now through you. So as this week begins, maybe the invitation is simple. Tell a story. Plant something. Thank someone. Listen closely. Go ahead and pass kindness forward. And keep your eyes open. Because good news is not always loud. Sometimes it's handwritten on a napkin. Sometimes it's an old photograph. Sometimes it's just dressing a silly goose. I'm Pastor Aaron Lane. Thanks for listening to Good News on Voice Core, where good news gets the spotlight. Until next time, may your heart be light and your news be good. 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
1: Hello, I'm Carola Liberty. Today I'm reading Parade Magazine, Sunday, February 26, 2023. Ask Marilyn by Marilyn Voss Savant. I discovered some flashlight batteries with a use-by date that passed 15 years ago. Out of curiosity, I tested them and found they still had full power. If this is common, what is the point of printing use-by dates on batteries? The expiration dates on most household batteries are intended to indicate the end of the period during which the manufacturer guarantees the battery will maintain a full charge and function optimally if the batteries have been stored appropriately. Batteries should be stored in a cool, dry place at ordinary room temperature. This means they should not be stored in a refrigerator, which encourages condensation, or a place that can get hot, such as a garage or an attic. But the reality is that due to this generous guarantee, most batteries will retain their full power long after that date has passed, and the vast majority of them will have lost less than 20% of their charge years later. So those use-by dates are just keeping manufacturers on their toes. Also, a use-by date doesn't mean that the battery will slowly go all wonky afterward, the way a carton of milk will deteriorate. You wouldn't install a battery in a clock, make a note of its use-by date, and then remove the battery on that date to install a new one, would you? Rather, as batteries self-discharge on the shelf, they will simply have less life over time. 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
3: Welcome to Radio Eye's Diary of Science and Nature. Your reader is Kelly Taylor. I'll have articles on the topics of science and nature, but first, a reminder that Radio Eye is a reading service intended for people who are blind or have other disabilities that make it difficult to read printed material. We'll start today with a piece from the Courier-Journal, from their opinion page. This is written by David Themister, one of their contributors, and dated April 22nd. The headline is "Hope for Environmental Restoration Grows on Kentucky Mine Sites." On a beautiful March morning, I joined with dedicated volunteers near Middlesboro, Kentucky, to plant trees on a former mine site in the Cumberland Forest. Our mood was celebratory, even as a stiff breeze chilled us while we readied trees for planting, 100 bare root saplings per bucket. Looking towards the sun, with Cumberland Gap clearly visible in the distance, I felt its warmth along with something that has seemed in short supply of late, hope. From a distance, the area looked like a gray moonscape, dominated by rocks, small stones, and bare ground. But when I looked closer, I began to see all the little tree saplings being planted. Oaks, hickories, sycamores, black gums, and persimmons. Along with native wildflowers and grasses, I also spotted a mix of hardwoods and shortleaf pines that professional crews had planted across nearly 115 acres during the preceding weeks. I realized that what had looked like torn-up ground was the start of a new forest. For me, each sapling stood like a small but bright ray of hope for restoration and renewal in these mountains. That hope has a long and circuitous origin story. The first Earth Day was celebrated 56 years ago on April 22, 1970, and is widely seen as launching the modern environmental movement. Indeed, in the decade that followed, the United States passed a host of foundational environmental laws, including the Clean Air Act, the Clean Water Act, the Endangered Species Act, and in 1977, the Surface Mining Control and Reclamation Act. The latter provided for the first time federal requirements on how surface mines, including coal mines throughout the central Appalachians of Kentucky, were operated and reclaimed once mining was complete. In many ways, the legislation has been a tremendous success, reducing post-mining pollution and largely eliminating landslides that had plagued mountain communities in the pre-law days. However, some reclamation practices make it challenging for native trees to take root and reclaim these sites naturally. Stabilizing these lands has often involved extreme compaction of the soil. Imagine a concrete parking lot and you are not far off from the site conditions of many reclaimed mines. Our March tree planting event marked the fifth year that Suntory Global Spirits, the Nature Conservancy, and Green Forest's work converged in the mountains of eastern Kentucky to reforest mine lands. To ensure success, Green Forest's work, a small but mighty nonprofit out of Lexington, used a bulldozer to plow and break up the parking lot, in quotes. In many ways, these sites look their worst when they are ready to start healing. The brave saplings taking root in the mountains were not the only reason I found myself smiling as I worked. Another reason for hope was the excellent group of volunteers from Suntory Global Spirits, many of them from the Jim Beam Distillery in Claremont. Most of these folks had started their day with a mile hike uphill to the planting site because an old school bus they were traveling in could not navigate an especially tricky dip in the road. But I heard not a word of complaint nor saw any hesitation with the task at hand. They simply grabbed their buckets and dibble bars and headed out to plant. The team finished the job shortly after lunch, having planted 8,000 trees across 12 acres. I saw a lot of dusty and tired folks, but they were mostly smiling and laughing as they prepared for the trip off the mountain. Doing good makes you feel good, and that was certainly the case that day. While Earth Day spurred a host of bedrock federal environmental legislation, it started as a grassroots movement focused on citizen-led action to protect and restore the only home we have and the one we all share. While there are many valuable things to continue that legacy, planting a native tree, whether in the mountains of eastern Kentucky or along a busy street in Louisville, is among the best and most satisfying. Across Kentucky, trees are helping restore land and even improve our health. On this Earth Day, grab a seedling and a shovel and go plant hope for yourself and our world. And now we'll turn to Scientific American and this article from April 22nd. Whatever happened to the ozone hole, acid rain, and DDT? Written by Andrea Thompson. Each decade seems to have its signature environmental crisis that dominates headlines. Over time, those issues seemingly disappear, leaving us to idly wonder from time to time if problems like the ozone hole or acid rain are still planetary concerns, or if we've solved them. On this Earth Day, Scientific American is here to give you a status update on some of the major environmental stories of past decades. In 1985, three British scientists announced their discovery of a massive hole in Earth's protective ozone layer that was opening every spring over Antarctica. The culprits, it turned out, were chlorofluorocarbons, CFCs, and certain other chemicals used in refrigeration and aerosol sprays. Another trio of scientists had warned the world about CFCs in the 1970s and later won the Nobel Prize in Chemistry for it. When CFCs break down in the atmosphere, they release chlorine that leads to the destruction of ozone, a molecule that contains three oxygen molecules and blocks harmful ultraviolet rays from reaching the planet's surface. As people became alarmed about the possibility of rising skin cancer rates, nations met in 1987 to pass the Montreal Protocol and phase out CFCs. It was the first United Nations treaty to be universally ratified and was possible in part because of ready alternative chemicals. Threats to the ozone layer continue from, for example, chlorine-containing molecules emitted by massive wildfires and aluminum oxide produced when satellites and other space objects burn up on re-entry into the atmosphere. Even so, CFC levels have plummeted since the protocol was enacted, and the ozone layer has begun a long, slow recovery. Current predictions suggest the ozone layer will recover to its state in 1980 over the tropics and middle latitudes by 2040, and it will reach that point over the Arctic by about 2045 and over Antarctica by the mid-2060s. Quote, "The Montreal Protocol is the best environmental agreement we've ever created," says Durwood Zelke, an environmental policy expert at the University of California, Santa Barbara, and founder of an organization focused on reducing climate pollutants. In the 1980s and 1990s, one of the top environmental crises grabbing public attention was acid rain, with news reports showing images of the partially dissolved faces of statues and trees bare of leaves. Acid rain is formed when sulfur dioxide and nitrogen oxides released into the atmosphere react with oxygen, water, and other chemicals to form sulfuric and nitric acids, which can dissolve in water vapor. Any rain, snow, fog, or even hail that then falls has a more acidic pH than normal. That rain not only eats away at human stonework, but can also harm animals and ecosystems, especially aquatic ones. And because these chemicals can be carried for hundreds of miles, pollution in one state or country can cause damage in another downwind. Though sulfur dioxide and nitrogen oxides can come from natural sources such as volcanoes, the majority comes from burning fossil fuels. And again, public alarm helped drive action. In the U.S., updates to the Clean Air Act created a cap-and-trade system for power plants, which at the time were largely coal-burning. That gradually ratcheted down the amount of sulfur dioxide and nitrogen oxides they could release, incentivizing the addition of pollutant-capturing scrubbers to smokestacks. These pollutants are of growing concern in places such as India, where coal-fired power is generally increasing. But in the U.S., sulfur dioxide emissions have declined by 95% and nitrogen oxides by 89%, according to the EPA. And wet sulfate deposition, a common indicator of acid rain, dropped by more than 70% between 1989 and 91 and 2020-2022. With publication of her book, Silent Spring, in 1962, biologist Rachel Carson helped ignite the modern environmental movement. The book detailed the devastating effects to wildlife, especially birds, from the widespread use of insecticide, DDT. The chemical was developed in the early 1900s and came into wider use during World War II to prevent the spread of malaria and typhus. But as Scientific American wrote in 1944, DDT's effectiveness now in war may well be overshadowed by its value and as yet unutilized in peace, and it soon became widely used on crops, lawns, in homes, and on pets. Some 1.35 billion pounds were sprayed in the U.S. alone over about 30 years. Public sentiment began to turn as some insects became resistant and the toll on wildlife became clear. DDT is persistent in the environment and accumulates up the food chain. It caused numbers of several bird species, including bald eagles, to nosedive as the shells of their eggs were so thin that they broke or failed to hatch. The early EPA banned DDT in 1972, and levels in the environment have dramatically declined, though it is still found in trace amounts in soils. DDT is classified as a, quote, probable human carcinogen, end quote, and there are lingering effects. The grandchildren of women exposed to high amounts have higher rates of obesity and earlier age of their first period. Today, it is also banned by international treaty for all uses except to control the spread of malaria. One particularly bright spot in this story is the recovery of many bird species after the chemical was banned. Bald eagle populations grew from only 417 known nesting pairs in 1963 to more than 70,000 today. From the mid-20th century onward, Los Angeles became the poster child for cities choking in brownish-gray smog, a portmanteau word of smoke and fog. As Scientific American wrote in 1964, quote, there is a growing realization that smog, beyond being a vexatious nuisance, may indeed present hazards to health, end quote. Smog arises from pollutants released by the burning of fossil fuels, in this case nitrogen oxides and what are called volatile organic chemicals, react with sunlight to create ground-level ozone, the principal component of smog. Though ozone is protective in the stratosphere, it is an irritant to the throat and lungs and can damage lung function. In 1971, the EPA enacted National Ambient Air Quality Standards, NAAQS, on six common pollutants, including ground-level ozone, and those were strengthened in 1997. Since 1980, ozone pollution in the U.S. has declined by 29%, according to the EPA. Smog is still a problem in U.S. cities, including Los Angeles, and the EPA under the Trump administration has proposed changes to various rules that could increase smog levels. Smog is also a growing concern in countries such as India that have rapidly industrialized. Let's turn now to the USA Today And the article with the headline, Are Stinging Asian Needle Ants Invading in Your State? This is from April the 12th. Another invasive species is slowly crawling its way across the United States. Over the past few decades, the Asian needle ants have spread to more than 20 states since their first appearance in Georgia and North Carolina in 1932. They originate from the temperate regions of East Asia. Experts are concerned about the insects spreading throughout the nation since they are venomous and can cause serious allergic reactions with their painful sting. In 2024, at least three cases of life-threatening anaphylactic reactions were reported in Georgia, making this little and little-known insect a growing problem. Even though it's not often aggressive, the ant's sting can pierce clothing and cause severe, persistent pain. Its sting can cause anaphylaxis, a potentially life-threatening allergic reaction causing a rapid heartbeat, breathing issues, and swelling in the throat. Here's what you should know about invading ants and how to keep your family safe. There have been reports of the invasive Asian needle ants in more than 20 states in the United States, mostly in the Southeast and certain regions of the Mid-Atlantic. States with the highest concentrations and reports are North Carolina, South Carolina, Georgia, and Alabama, with notable increases in Tennessee, Virginia, Kentucky, New York, and Wisconsin. There are reports they have also appeared in Texas. It's very possible to learn to live with Asian needle ants, just as we've learned to live with bees, said Andrew Johnston, insect diagnostician at Purdue University's Department of Entomology. Quote, they're not aggressive, they don't swarm the way fire ants do, Johnston said. Wear gloves and pay attention to what you're grabbing, end quote. Because Asian needle ants resemble other ant species that are found near your home, it can be difficult to tell the difference between them. Their bodies are long and thin. The needle in their name actually comes from their Japanese name, Uhari-ari, which means giant needle ant, and refers to the size of their stinger. Quote, imagine somebody inserting a needle directly into your flesh, said Benoit Guinard, professor of ecology and entomology at the University of Hong Kong. Quote, it's a very sharp, acute pain, but it's quite local, end quote. Unlike fire ants, for example, which build massive mounds to indicate their location, Asian needle ants do not make foraging trails or the visible lines of ants. They prefer to build their nests in damp wood, such as wet mulch or fallen logs. In their natural habitats, these ants also cause severe damage. They outcompete other ant species that are crucial to the local ecology. So far, there is no formalized management recommendation for the species, but protein-based pesticide baits seem to work best for this kind of ants. It's crucial to remember that you might only be keeping the colony at bay rather than completely eliminating it. Make treatment zones specifically for the bait around your home and then set them up according to the manufacturer's instructions. For the next 3 to 4 weeks, keep a watchful eye on your baits to see whether there's any ant activity in the area you have selected. Now, going back to Scientific American, this article from April 22nd is headlined, Earth Day in the Artemis Era. Can NASA's moon missions spur a new environmental movement? Just 14 days ago, amid the mundanity of East Coast commutes and West Coast alarm clocks, NASA's Artemis II mission gave humans across the nation and around the world a stunning new image of our planet. In it, a crescent of Earth's blue vitality hovers amid the blackness of space above a high-definition brownish-gray wasteland of lunar craters. It's an eerily familiar recreation of the iconic Earthrise photograph from 1968's Apollo 8, a mission with a similar flight path to Artemis II that came amid a troubled moment for Earth that many also say feels familiar today. The original Earthrise was just one of hundreds of thousands of photographs taken during the 11 crewed Apollo missions. But it has, over the decades, become laden with symbolism about humanity and our relationship with space and our planet. Quote, What's been fascinating about Artemis II is that we've seen many of these overarching narratives about spaceflight return, how space exploration helps us understand how we're connected, how we share the planet, how beautiful but vulnerable our planet is, says T-Cell Muir Harmony, a space historian at the Smithsonian Institution's National Air and Space Museum. On Apollo 8's launch day, human spaceflight was less than a decade old, and no one had seen the Earth from beyond orbit. When the trio of astronauts zipped around the far side of the moon and saw their home planet sparkling above its barren surface, even though they had known to expect the moment, they were spellbound. It was a response repeated on each subsequent mission, says Catherine Newell, a historian of religion and science at the University of Miami who has written a book about space exploration. Quote, almost every Apollo astronaut came back to Earth a fundamentally changed person, she says. It really shook them to their core in a spiritual way to see Earth just kind of hovering there by itself in the void, end quote. A sense of that experience translated to the billions of humans back on Earth through the images astronauts captured of our planet, particularly Earthrise, and Apollo 17's Blue Marble photograph, the first image captured by an astronaut that showed Earth's full disk suspended in space. Between these two missions and their iconic photographs was the first Earth Day, celebrated on April 22, 1970. On that day, a loosely organized network of celebrations, protests, and teach-ins tapped into decades of growing interest in land and wildlife conservation and concerns about pollution and overpopulation. At the time, environmental initiatives were popular across the political spectrum, says Keith Woodhouse, an environmental historian at Northwestern University. Quote, there was more of a sense back then that environmentalism was a common sense idea, because who would object to clean water, clean air, forests, and pretty places, end quote. As the environmental movement developed, it adopted the images of Earth from space, thanks in part to NASA's own efforts to communicate how the agency's Earth science research was related to phenomena such as the ozone hole and climate change, says Neil Marr, an environmental historian at New Jersey Institute of Technology. Quote, by collecting global scientific data and then combining it with these incredible images of Earth, they turned images from space into environmental symbols, end quote. By the 1990s, the Earthrise and Blue Marble images were all over environmental demonstrations. Again, from Scientific American, we have an article from April 17th, The Dinosaurs at Your Window, How Birds Survived the Asteroid That Killed All Other Dinosaurs. This is by Kendra Pierre-Louis. From television shows like Land of the Lost and Terra Nova to the blockbuster Jurassic Park movie franchise, Hollywood loves to envision what it would mean for humans to live alongside dinosaurs. But the truth is, we already do. Birds, after all, are dinosaurs. But how did birds survive the extinction event that killed so many non-avian dinosaurs? Steve Brusetti, a professor of paleontology and evolution at the University of Edinburgh, and the author of the upcoming book, The Story of Birds, dug into the subject of bird survival in the May issue of Scientific American. He's here today to speak with us about it. Thanks so much for joining us today, Steve. Steve Brusetti, my pleasure, Kendra, thank you. So it's funny because I think most people by now know that birds are dinosaurs, but I don't think most of us really think about how they survived while like dinosaur species like T-Rex didn't. You recently wrote a feature for Scientific American digging into how birds survived. What interested you in the subject? Brusetti. Yeah, so the article I wrote for Scientific American, it tackles that question, which really has been a mystery for a long time among paleontologists. Why is it that birds were the only dinosaurs to survive that asteroid that fell out of the sky 66 million years ago and changed the trajectory of evolution? And this is also something I write about in The Story of Birds. It's one of the middle chapters. So the book tells the whole story of birds, how they evolved from dinosaurs, what it means that birds are dinosaurs, how birds survived the asteroid, and then all the amazing things birds have done since then. But of that entire story, I really do think it is this mystery of why did birds have what it took to get through that asteroid, to stare down that asteroid, to endure that worst day in the history of life. And part of the mystery here is it just seems so unfathomable. You have these dinosaurs like T-Rex and Triceratops and the long-necked dinosaurs. They had been around for over 150 million years. They lived all over the world. They were at the top of the food chain. They were the biggest meat eaters, the biggest plant eaters. They had incredible diversity. They were utterly dominant. And then all of a sudden, they're gone. But one particular type makes it through, and those are the birds. It's an incredible mystery, and it really has been a mystery for scientists until quite recently. And I do think, not that we understand it completely now, we're dealing with fossils. We're dealing with these clues from millions of years ago that we have to interpret like detectives. But I think we have a pretty good handle now on why birds survived. Pierre Louis. Okay, so before we get there, can you like set the scene of what it was like back when birds and dinosaurs coexisted? I mean, I know birds are dinosaurs, but like when birds and kind of the charismatic dinosaurs that we all think of, when they overlapped, what was it like? Brusatti. 230 million years ago or so, back in the Triassic period, that's when the first dinosaurs entered the scene. And this was back during the supercontinent of Pangaea, when all the world was gobbled together or globbed together into this one giant landmass. And it was on that supercontinent that the first mammals and first dinosaurs had their origin story. Now, the first dinosaurs were quite simple. They were small. They were the size of dogs, the size of people. Pierre Louis. Hold on. So you're telling me that the early dinosaurs were the size of dogs? I could have had a pet dinosaur? Brusatti laughs. Pierre Louis laughs. Brusatti, you could have. The first dinosaurs, they would have been really cute. They wouldn't have been quite adorable. You could have held them in your arms. They look nothing like a T-Rex, nothing like Brontosaurus, nothing like Triceratops. Those dinosaurs would come later. And really, the big dinosaurs, it took tens of millions of years, and it took dinosaurs surviving a great extinction about 200 million years ago as a supercontinent broke apart. The Earth was cracking and breaking apart, and that led to global warming, and it led to a mass extinction, and dinosaurs had to endure that. We don't exactly know why exactly how they did it, but they did. And then in the Jurassic period, the next interval of time, that's when dinosaurs become the sublime creatures we all know and love, the giant long-necked ones, the meat eaters, the size of buses, the ones with horns and spikes and spines and duck bills. That's really the Jurassic period when that started. And by the end of the Jurassic, about 150 million years ago, you had another type of dinosaur enter the scene and break the bounds of Earth and fly. These were the birds. You had small dinosaurs evolve feathers and wings and start flapping those wings, and those dinosaurs took to the skies. And for the next many tens of millions of years, you had plenty of dinosaurs living all over the world. But living with them was birds, the same way you have all kinds of mammals living around the world, including bats, one weird type of mammal that has wings and can fly. But over time, they adapted to the air. They became better flyers. They evolved better wings, and they evolved larger muscles, turned their tail into a rudder. Their bones hollowed out, became full of air. They traded their teeth for beaks and developed this lightweight, hyper-efficient, fast-growing body. It was the ultimate flying machine. And that's where things stood 66 million years ago, on the last day of the Cretaceous, at the moment that everything changed forever. Well, that's all for today's Diary of Science and Nature. Your reader was Kelly Taylor. Stay tuned now for more programming on Radio I.
4: Hi, I'm Linda. I'll be reading an article from Taste of Home magazine, December-January 2024 issue. Jewel of the season. Pomegranates provide so much more than vibrant color to your countertop. These bright, flavorful fruits are packed with health benefits. Heart healthy. Drinking as little as a quarter cup of pomegranate juice on a daily basis can significantly improve your cardiovascular health by lowering your blood pressure and cholesterol levels. It's even been found to reduce the frequency of chest pain for those with existing heart disease. Nutrient rich. While this fruit is low in calories and fat, it's very high in fiber, minerals, and vitamins, particularly vitamins E, K, and C. One pomegranate contains around 40% of an adult's daily vitamin C requirement, which can help prevent diseases like cancer and diabetes. Brain boosting. Pomegranates are chock full of useful antioxidants such as illegitinins, which help reduce inflammation in the body and also help protect the brain. Some studies have shown that eating pomegranates can help with age-related memory issues in older adults. There is also a heart-healthy orange pomegranate salad with honey. If you're interested in that recipe, you can contact Valley Eye Radio.
5: 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Press your fingertip once into the blush container. Place your fingertip at the center of your cheekbone, the apple, and stroke it lightly upward and outward toward your ear. Repeat this motion 2 to 3 times on each cheek. Blend the cream blush upward and outward with your fingertips. At minimum, use the index, middle, and ring fingertips to achieve a subtle effect. Use your right hand for your right cheek, your left hand for your left cheek. Applying powder blush. Stroke the brush 2 to 3 times across the powder cake. Place the brush at the center of your cheekbone, the apple, and stroke it lightly upward and outward toward your ear. Repeat this brushing motion 3 to 4 times on each cheek. Blend the powder upward and outward with your fingertips. At minimum, use the index, middle, and ring fingertips to achieve a subtle effect. Use your right hand for your right cheek, your left hand for your left cheek. Use a clean tissue to dust away any excess powder. Applying stick blush. Roll up or twist the blush stick and check with one finger to ensure the tip appears slightly above the container level. Place the tip at the center of your cheekbone, the apple, and stroke it lightly upward and outward toward your ear. Repeat this motion 2 to 3 times on each cheek. Blend the blushing cream upward and outward with your fingers. At minimum, use the index, middle, and ring fingertips to achieve a subtle effect. Use your right hand for your right cheek, your left hand for your left cheek. Applying powder. If you like to use face powder to finish or to set your foundation, A colorless or translucent powder is best. Here is a technique for applying it. Stroke the powder puff or applicator 2 to 3 times across the surface of the powder compact. Touch the puff or applicator once on each cheek, the nose,

0: This broadcast service is provided by Valley iRadio. The material being read is the copyright property of the publications being read. Access to this program is solely for persons who cannot read the original printed version due to a visual impairment or other disability. By continuing to listen, you confirm that you have such a condition.
1: People find it more challenging to apply makeup to the left eye, while left-handed people struggle with the right eye. Applying eyebrow pencil. Choose a neutral color or shade close to your eyebrow or hair color. Keep the point sharpened and hold it as close to the point as possible for better control. Make small, short strokes starting at the inner corner. Use the opposite hand's index finger to trace the eyebrow and guide the point. Use an eyebrow brush to blend and soften the color. Applying eyebrow powder. Choosing a neutral color or shade close to your eyebrow or hair color. Practice with a clean applicator first to help you feel the natural shape of your eyebrows. Stroke the applicator once across the powder cake. Hold the applicator as close to the tip as possible for better control. Make small, short strokes starting at the inner corner. Use the index finger of your opposite hand to trace the eyebrow and guide the applicator. Repeat with the other eye. An alternative technique. For the right eye, stroke the tip of your right middle finger across the powder cake. Begin close to your nose. Trace your right eyebrow with the tip of your right index finger and follow with the tip of your right middle finger. Trace along your entire eyebrow from your nose outward to your temple. Repeat the same pattern with your left eyebrow, tracing it with your left index finger and following with the tip of your left middle finger. Trace across your eyebrow from your nose outward to your temple. After applying, clean your finger thoroughly with a damp cloth or facial tissue. To shape your eyebrows, use a magnifying mirror and tweezers. Or have your brows waxed professionally. Or groom your brows daily with an eyebrow brush or comb. Eyeshadow tips and preparation. Applicators, a sponge tip or an eyeshadow brush, should be held as close to the tip as possible to provide feedback during application. Practice with a clean applicator first to better feel the natural shape of your eyelids. You can also use your fingertip instead of an applicator. Powder shadows can be blended and softened more easily than cream shadows, but use whichever type is most comfortable for you. Be sure to close your eyes when applying shadow to your eyelids. Applying eyeshadow. Stroke the applicator or your fingertip 3 to 4 times across the eyeshadow cake. For your right eye, place the index finger of your left hand at the inside corner of your right eyelid to provide a starting point. With your right hand, place the applicator tip or your right fingertip next to your index finger or the starting point and move it across your eyelid to the outer corner, just above the eyelashes. Repeat the stroke pattern slightly higher across the lid and overlapping the prior stroke. Follow the same stroke pattern until your lid is covered up to the crease. Blend the eyeshadow gently with your fingertip to achieve a subtle effect. For your left eye, place the index finger of your right hand at the inside corner of your left eyelid to provide a starting point. With your left hand, place the applicator tip or your left fingertip next to your index finger, starting point, and move it across your eyelid to the outer corner, just above the eyelashes. Repeat the stroke pattern slightly higher across the lid and overlapping the prior stroke. Follow the same stroke pattern until your lid is covered up to the crease. Blend the eyeshadow gently with your fingertip to achieve a subtle effect. Applying eyeliner or eye pencil. Eye pencils can offer an alternative to liquid eyeliner. Holding the pencil close to the point, draw a line from the middle of your eyelid to the outside corner of your eye at the base of the lash line. Soften the line by smudging it gently with your index finger. Use your right hand for your right eyelid and your left hand for your left eyelid. Mascara tips

0: 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Practice with a clean mascara wand first to get a feel for the technique. Always brush or scrape the head of the wand against the opening of the tube to remove clumps and excess mascara. After 3 months, a tube of open mascara should be discarded to prevent eye infections from bacteria buildup. Applying mascara. Before you attempt this application technique, ask a family member or friend to watch you to ensure you're doing it correctly. To begin, close your eyes. For your right eye, place the index finger of your left hand vertically against the right side of your nose, with the tip of your index finger positioned by the inside corner of your eye and the finger pad facing to the right. This will provide a stabilization point for the mascara wand. Stabilizing the brush against your finger prevents you from accidentally poking yourself in the eye with the mascara wand. Rest the point of the mascara wand against your index finger. Hold the mascara wand horizontally, resting the point or tip against the pad of your index finger. Holding the wand in this position will help with cleanup, since the excess mascara will be deposited on your fingertip instead of on the side or bridge of your nose. Bat or flick your eyelashes against the wand 3 to 4 times. This will deposit mascara on the underside of your upper lashes. Angle the wand slightly upward to catch the outer lashes. Again, bat or flick your eyelashes against the wand 3 times. For your left eye, repeat the procedure, reversing directions. Perform this technique on your upper eyelids only. When you finish, wipe your fingertips and the area on either side of the bridge of your nose to make sure it's clean with a damp cloth or tissue to remove any excess mascara. Applying lipstick. To make lipstick last longer, blot foundation on your lips before applying. Slimline lipsticks are generally easier to use than thicker ones. Lip glosses can be applied with the finger, usually the pinky. You can also use a clear or lightly tinted lip gloss in place of lipstick. If you use lip liner, hold it as close to the point as possible for better control. Use a nude or neutral shade for best results. Roll up or twist up the lipstick and check with one finger to make sure the tip appears slightly above the container level. Trace the shape of your lips with your index finger. Part your lips slightly. Apply lipstick as follows. From the center of your lip, upper lip, to the right corner of your mouth, decreasing pressure as you get closer to the corner, since the corner area is much smaller. From the center of your upper lip to the left corner of your mouth, again, decreasing pressure at the corner. From the center of your bottom lip to the right corner of your mouth. From center of your bottom lip to the left corner of your mouth. For your lower lip, you can also begin at one corner and move across the lip to the other corner, making a return stroke to fill in the lower lip. An alternative technique. From the right corner of your mouth to the center of your lip, upper lip. From the left corner of your mouth to the center of your upper lip. From the center of your bottom lip to the right corner of your mouth. From the center of your bottom lip to the left corner of your mouth. Close your lips and rub your top and bottom lips together several times. Blot with a tissue to remove excess lipstick. With the use of tactile markers, consistent positioning, and adaptive tools, skincare and makeup routines can become safe, enjoyable, and empowering daily practices. This has been Dawn D with Valley Eye Radio with this very interesting article about applying makeup for people who are blind or have low vision. I hope you enjoyed this. I will say ta-ta for now, wish you a terrific rest of your day, and I'll be with you again some other day. Bye-bye. Hi, this is Dondi with Valley Eye Radio. I'll be reading an article that comes from the Perkins School for the Blind. This article and others like it can be found on the resources section on their website. Personal Care Attendant, PCA Program. The PCA program provides funding for people with disabilities to hire personal care attendants who help with tasks such as bathing, dressing, meal preparation, and other activities of daily living. The program promotes independence and autonomy for individuals with disabilities by allowing them to choose and direct their own care. What is the PCA program? The Personal Care Attendant, PCA, program is a valuable resource that can provide essential support to parents of adults with disabilities living at home. This program aims to enhance the individual's ability to live independently by offering assistance with activities of daily living that they are referred to as ADLs, activities of daily living. The duties of a personal care attendant may include assisting with bathing, grooming, and personal hygiene, helping with dressing and undressing, providing assistance with mobility, such as transferring from bed to wheelchair, assisting with toileting and incontinence care, helping with meal preparation and feeding, making medical appointments, and bring individuals to the appointments. How does the PCA program differ from other in-home assistance programs? The PCA program is a participant-directed program in which the person with the disability becomes the employer. Participants in the program receive funds to recruit, train, arrange schedules, oversee, and if necessary, dismiss the personal care attendant they select. Once the evaluating team figures out how many personal care hours are needed, it's up to the individual to hire and schedule their care attendants. A fiscal intermediary handles the financial aspects of employment responsibilities, such as processing timesheets, withholding taxes, and issuing caregiver payments for payment through Medicaid. Transition tip: PCA services can be used in combination with some other services, such as visiting nurses, occupational or physical therapy, and home health care services. However, some other services may not be used together with PCA. For example, you cannot participate in the adult foster care program and the PCA program at the same time. Check with your applicable state agency. Who can be hired as a PCA? As a parent, you can. Personal care attendants may be any individual, including a friend, parent of adult children, or family member, excluding spouses, surrogates, or legal guardians. No special license or certification is needed. The agency will conduct required trainings, such as CPR, and the individual, family, or current caretaker will train on specifics for the person being served. The personal care attendant must be legally eligible for employment. What you need to know. While friends and select relatives, such as adult children or grandchildren, can be hired, a spouse or legal guardian cannot be hired as the caregiver. Who pays for PCAs? In most states, the PCA model is paid for by state Medicaid. This means that Medicaid-managed care organizations and local departments of social services partner with home care agencies. These home care agencies hire aides who provide personal care services paid for by Medicaid. A community health assessment is conducted by an established and designated agency in the community to determine need and eligibility. How to apply for PCA services? To apply for PCA services, contact an agency authorized to assess your family's needs. Your case manager, social worker, or physician can provide referrals to the appropriate agencies. Each state usually has several agencies designated to provide this service. In Massachusetts, the agency will evaluate your need for PCA services and submit a prior authorization request to MassHealth for you. If you have Medicaid in another state, Your local office will have referrals for agencies that can provide an assessment. This has been Dondi with Valley Eye Radio, reading this very important article about personal care attendant program. I will wish you a wonderful day, and I'll be back with you some other time. Bye-bye.
1: Hello, this is Marie with an article from the Perkins School for the Blind. This article and others like it can be found on the resources section on their website. Recommended reads, short stories and essays. Short stories aren't just for readers short on time. Many great authors have proven their talents by crafting stories that fit in the pages of a magazine. I would have written a shorter letter, but I did not have time. Blaise Pascal. Short stories aren't just for readers short on time. Many great authors, from Hawthorne to Salinger, have proven their talents by crafting great stories that fit in the pages of a magazine. And like great novels, these stories stay with us long after we finish them. Like Edgar Allan Poe's The Cask of Amontillado, or Anne Prue's Brokeback Mountain. Acronyms, digital book, DB, Braille, BR or BRG, and large print, LT. Copies of these titles are available from Perkins Library or the Worcester Talking Book Library. Please contact Perkins Library to order any of these books. 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Adult Fiction Short Stories. Exhalation by Ted Chiang. DB 94549. BR 23244. And available as BAR download. A collection of science fiction short stories from the author of Stories of Your Life and Others, DB 87031, includes two stories not previously published. Unrated, 2019. Roman Stories by Jumpa.

34866 and available as bar download. These are splendid searching stories written in Jhumpa Lahiri's adopted language of Italian and seamlessly translated by the author, by Knopf editor Todd Portnowitz. Stories steeped in the moods of Italian master Alberto Moravia and guided in the concluding tale by the ineluctable ghost of Dante Alighieri, whose words lead the protagonist toward a new way of life. Unrated commercial audiobook 2023. Bliss Montage by Ling Ma. DB 110623. BR 24614. And available as barred download. What happens when fantasy tears the screen of the everyday to wake us up? Could that waking be our end? In Bliss Montage, Ling Ma brings us 8 wildly different tales of people making their way through the madness and reality of our collective delusions. Love and loneliness, connection and possession, friendship, motherhood, the idea of home. A woman lives in a house with all her ex-boyfriends. A toxic friendship grows up around a drug that makes you invisible. An ancient ritual might heal you of anything if you bury yourself alive. These and other scenarios investigate the ways that the outlandish and the ordinary are shockingly, deceptively, heartbreakingly alike. Unrated 2022. Florida by Lauren Groff. DB 91297. BRG 4324. LT 24138 and available as barred download. Collection of short stories from the author of Fates and Furies, DB 82476. The stories range across characters and time periods, but share a sense of place. The tales communicate the landscape, climate, history, and state of mind of the state of Florida. Unrated commercial audiobook 2018. Her Body and Other Parties by Carmen Maria Machado. DB 86967. BR 23543. And available as barred download. A collection of short stories that tear down the boundaries between psychological realism and science fiction, comedy and horror, fantasy and fabulism, violence, explicit descriptions of sex, and some strong language, 2017. The Refugees by Viet Thanh Nguyen. DB 88948. BR 21968. LT 22279. And available as bar download. The Pulitzer Prize winning author of The Sympathizer presents a new collection of stories written over a 20-year period, which explores questions of home, family, immigration, the American experience, and the relationships and desires for self-fulfillment that define our lives. 2017. Homesick for Another World by Autessa
Moshfeg. DB 89959 BR 21910 and available as BARD download. A collection of 14 short stories that focus on the varieties of self-deception that manifest across a range of individuals to represent the human condition. Themes include alienation, ennui, displacement, existential dilemma, and addiction. Some explicit descriptions of sex, 2017. Skeleton Crew by Stephen King, DB 24678, BR 10512, and available as BARD download. Stories primarily collected from magazines written by a master of horror includes such tales as The Jaunt, a science fiction horror hybrid, The Monkey, a familiar tale of a demonic toy, and Big Wheels, a hilarious and macabre account set in rural Maine, strong language, and some descriptions of sex, 1985. Magic for Beginners by Kelly Link, DB 79276, and available as BARD download. Anthology of fantastical stories exploring the limits of the genre. Stories touch on the topics of marriage, superheroes, zombies, and apocalyptic poker parties. Unrated. Commercial audiobook, 2005. Adult nonfiction essays. Bad Feminist by Roxane Gay, DB 80463, BR 20643, and available as BARD download. 37 essays by the author of An Untamed State, DB 80159, from a feminist point of view, which she describes as bad because as a human she is flawed and has conflicting thoughts and impulses. Discusses sexuality, race, gender, politics, and more. Strong language and some descriptions of sex, 2014. Authority by Andrea Long Chu, DB 130694, and available as BARD download. From the Pulitzer Prize-winning critic, a bold, provocative collection of essays on one of the most urgent questions of our time. What is authority when everyone has an opinion on everything? Unrated, 2025. All About Love, New Visions by Bell Hooks, DB 53589, and available as BARD download. Writing from her own experience, the outspoken feminist critic and educator re-examines the meaning of interpersonal relations and offers insight into society's flawed visions of love, contesting the conventional notion that the ideal love is infused with sex and desire. Hooks develops another model based on affection, respect, trust, and care, 1999. The Anthropocene Reviewed by John Green, DB

0: and available as barred download. In this collection of personal essays, adapted and expanded from his podcast, the author reviews the contradictions found within humanity. He discusses how mankind is both far too powerful and not nearly powerful enough, and covers topics ranging from the QWERTY keyboard to Canada geese. Unrated, commercial audiobook, 2021. Upstream by Mary Oliver. DB 87127 and available as barred download. In this collection of essays, Pulitzer Prize-winning poet Oliver reflects with astonishment and admiration on her relationship to the natural world and to the craft of writing. She contemplates topics such as the pleasure of artistic labor, finding solace in the woods, and more. 2016. Sister Outsider by Audre Lorde. DB 95899 and available as barred download. Collection of 15 essays and speeches by the author of A Burst of Light, DB 91119, and Zami, A New Spelling of My Name, DB 91255. Topics explored include sexism, racism, ageism, homophobia, and class. Unrated, commercial audiobook, 1984. Young adult titles. Three Sides of a Heart. Edited by Natalie C. Parker. DB 90166. LT 25248. And available as barred download. Collection of 16 short stories featuring love triangles by young adult authors such as Ray Carson, Veronica Roth, Saba Tahir, and more. In Garth Nix's Triangle Solo, two band friends compete for a returning student's affections. Strong language and some descriptions of sex for senior high and older readers, 2017. Zombies versus Unicorns, edited by Holly Black. DB 73389 and available as barred download. 12 Tales Compare the Merits and Demerits of Zombies and Unicorns. In Meg Cabot's Princess Pretty Pants, 17-year-old Liz receives an unusual gift on her birthday. Includes works by Libba Bray, Garth Nix, Carrie Ryan, and others. Some Violence and Some Strong Language for senior high and older readers. Commercial audiobook, 2010. Come On In. 15 Stories About Immigration and Finding Home. Edited by Addie Alsaid. DB 101828. BR 23553. And available as barred download. A collection of 15 short stories featuring the immigrant experience from authors who have been shaped by the journeys they and their families have taken in search of a new home. Authors include Nafisa Azad, Sarah Farazan, and Isabel Quintero. Strong Language for senior high and older readers, 2019. Unbroken 13 stories starring disabled teens, edited by Marike Nijkamp, DB 93313, BR 22542, and available as BARD download. 13 short stories in various genres, each featuring characters with disabilities. In Francisco X, Stork's Captain, My Captain, Alberto hears the voice of Captain America, but also listens to a friend. Strong language for senior high and older readers, 2018. Children's titles: Some of the Kinder Planets by Tim Wynn Jones, DB 41359, and available as BARD download. Collection of 9 short stories takes the reader into an alternate universe of the mind. In The Night of the Pomegranate, Harriet spends too much time outside looking at Mars instead of working on her solar system project. The Hope Bakery tells the tale of Sloane and his younger brother Todd and their strange trips into the woods. For grades 3 through 6, 1993. Baseball in April and Other Stories by Gary Soto, DB 37667, BRC 1082, and available as BARD download. 11 vignettes set in Central California feature young Mexican Americans going about the business of growing up. Fausto, who longs for a guitar, fraudulently receives a hefty reward when he returns a stray pet to a wealthy neighbor. But he is guilt-ridden until he relinquishes the money in church. And Marie, who declines a boring family vacation, is angry that fun was had without her. For grades 5 through 8, 1990. My Grandmother's Stories, A Collection of Jewish, by Adelaide Jaras, DB 32996, and available as BARD download. The narrator, a nameless young girl, loves to spend the day with her grandmother. As they cook, hang up the laundry, and prepare for the Sabbath, their tasks evoke stories rooted in the grandmother's Russian Jewish heritage. These 10 stories include Bovsi's Feast, A Tangle of Wood, and The Market of Miseries. For grades 2 through 4, 1990. Mouse Soup by Arnold Lobel, DB 12227, BR 4672, BRW 318, which is noted as print and braille, and available as BARD download. A wily little mouse, bound for a weasel's soup pot, convinces the weasel that the broth must be seasoned with stories to make it really taste good. 4 simple short stories for grades K through 3, 1977. Where Angels Glide at Dawn, edited by Laurie M. Carlson, BRC 82, and available as BARD download. A collection of fantastical short stories by a variety of Latin American authors and an excellent introduction to magical realism for young readers. For grades 3 through 6 and older readers, 1990. Fire and Wings, Dragon Tales from East and West by Marianne Karras. DB 56791 and available as Bard download. 15 stories about dragons. The fourth question, a Chinese legend, tells about dragons of long ago and far away. The Last of the Dragons, by E. Nesbitt, is set in the modern days of cars, buses, and gasoline. For grades 3 through 6, 2002.
1: 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I'll be reading an article provided by the National Library Services for the Blind and Print Disabled. Services for People Who Are Blind. Whether you've been blind since early in life or lost your vision as an adult, NLS, that's National Library Service, is here for you. NLS provides its free library services to any eligible U.S. resident, as well as American citizens living abroad. With hundreds of thousands of titles in audio and braille, half of them available for immediate download wherever you are, whenever you want, our collection rivals any library's, with books for readers of all ages and interests, bestsellers, biographies, mysteries, romances, westerns, science fiction, and more, plus dozens of popular and special interest magazines. NLS also has materials you won't find anywhere else in audio or braille. Cookbooks, for instance, how-to guides for gardening, knitting, and other hobbies, poetry anthologies, first aid manuals, print or braille books that a sighted adult can read with a blind child, or vice versa. Music scores and instructional materials for a variety of instruments, sports schedules in braille, even rule books for Dungeons and Dragons, and of course, books by, for, and about people living with disabilities. NLS equipment and services are designed to meet the needs of our patrons. Our talking book playback machines have large buttons and braille lettering for ease of use. NLS talking books can be navigated by chapter, section, or page and played at varying speeds with no loss of clarity. Our easy-to-handle talking book cartridges can hold multiple books to keep you reading through winter storms and summer beach trips. And BARD, the NLS Braille and Audio Reading Download website, and the Bard Mobile app are meant to work seamlessly with screen readers. Once enrolled, you can access NLS books and magazines in whatever way you find most convenient. If you have a smartphone or tablet, you can start reading audio and electronic braille materials right away with the Bard mobile app. Or you can receive audio and hard copy braille books and magazines through the mail, postage free, from the NLS library that serves your state or community. They'll send you a talking book playback machine too. In addition to the circulating hard copy braille books that you borrow and return, you can now request hard copy braille books for the long-term loan. Have any questions? Are you ready to apply? Call 888-NLS-READ. That's 888-657-7323. And follow the prompts to be connected to your local NLS network library, or complete a short online form to request more information. This sounds wonderful. This is Dondi with Valley Eye Radio, and I hope if you are able, you will take advantage of this. I wish you a pleasant rest of your day. Hope it's already been pleasant to this point and pleasant afterwards. I'll be with you again soon. Bye-bye. Hello there. This is Dondi with Valley Eye Radio. I'm reading an article from the Perkins School for the Blind, their website. And this article and others like it can be found on the resources section of their website. How to recognize phishing attempts with low vision. Phishing spelt with PH. This is by Veronica Lewis, Masters of Education. Tips for recognizing scam emails and phishing attempts for people with visual impairments and how to keep your information safe. As part of an extra credit unit on internet safety, I presented a lesson on how to recognize phishing attempts with visual impairments, inclusive of blind and low vision. Phishing is defined as, quote, the fraudulent attempt to obtain sensitive information, such as usernames, passwords, and credit card details, by disguising as a trustworthy entity in an electronic communication, end quote. Phishing attempts have decreased over the years with the improvement of spam filters, but I still regularly encounter phishing attempts over email, texting, instant messaging, and social media posts. Here are my tips on how to recognize phishing attempts with low vision and how people with visual impairments can protect themselves against phishing attempts. Examples of phishing attempts. Some examples of phishing attempts that have been sent to my college email address and blog email include the following. Someone posing as a university faculty member to get my student identification number. Receiving a receipt for an order I did not place. Getting sent a fake job application for a researcher position. Receiving an email from a misspelled email address asking for my computer login. Requests for guest posts that require accessing my email list. My friend's email getting hacked and the hacker sending a message to all of their contacts requesting money. An email saying that I could log on to an account by emailing the sender my username and password. Interview requests for well-known media outlets with false contact information. Notifications for bank or PayPal accounts that require me to click links to log in or call a phone number that isn't associated with them. Who is at risk for phishing attempts? Anyone can become a victim of a phishing attempt, but people with low vision loss may be at a higher risk due to the following factors. Email addresses sounding similar when read out loud by screen readers. People assuming that they have to log in a specific way because they use assistive technology. Opening attachments without thinking because they frequently receive attachments with accessible documents. Using modified displays to read emails, which can mask things like odd text formatting or logo designs. Limited technology skills in older populations. So, how can users prevent and respond to phishing attempts? Here are my favorite tips. First, do not get scared. A friend gave me permission to share the specific story of how they were a victim of a phishing attempt. They had gotten an email that said they were at risk of being terminated from our university since they did not have the correct student information on file. My friend panicked and sent back their student number, email, and password because they were worried that it would affect their registration for classes. Their email account was shut down and it took several days to fix everything. If you get an email that says there is a serious consequence for not complying with a specific request, try to verify who sent it. In the meantime, do not do anything or send information. Another strategy that is helpful in understanding what to do when being contacted by organizations or government offices and what types of information they will ask for over email, legitimate agencies, companies, and organizations will never contact you to ask for card numbers, passwords, verification codes, and other personally identifying information. Read the email. Anyone can create an email address and can use aliasing tools and other techniques to make an email address look like it came from a specific company. If I'm not sure if an email is genuine, I will magnify the text and read every single character of an email address when deciding if an email is legit. Then I verify the email address by running a web search to ensure that the sender is who they say they are. One of my friends had their email hacked because they thought they were replying to an email address associated with their workplace. It turned out to be from an email address where two letters of their company name had their order reversed. One strategy to reduce the risk of phishing attempts is to create an email rule for legitimate stores and email addresses that users order from regularly to be sent to a specific folder, for example, receipts. Call a trusted phone number. Sometimes I receive phishing emails that have a linked phone number to call for more information. In many cases, these phone numbers are not listed on the company website or directory. Always avoid calling a phone number that is listed in a suspected phishing email, and instead, search for a phone number listed on the official company website. This strategy saved me from a phishing attempt that claimed to be from a credit reporting agency. Some companies, like banks, have dedicated lines for reporting phishing and scam attempts. Caller ID can also be spoofed. So if I get a call from an organization or agency and I have no idea if it is legitimate, I hang up and find a verified phone number online and call it back. This happened with my bank once, and I called the verified phone number to make sure that the person I was talking to was a legitimate person. Likewise, a hyperlinked phone number in an email can sometimes mask a different phone number. Contact the information desk. At my college, students can forward suspected scam, spam, and phishing emails to information technology services, which will verify if an email is legitimate or not, and post alerts online about scam emails that are sent to students. I've used this service multiple times and find it super helpful, including when I received emails that I didn't think could possibly be real, like when I received a housing violation and when I was dropped from all my classes. Don't send anything via email. Never send personally identifying information of any kind over email to anyone. This includes email addresses, logon information, passwords, or credit card numbers, whether it's with strangers or trusted individuals such as teachers, family members, or professionals. Even if I completely trust the sender, emails can be forwarded, copied, pasted, and shared to others without me knowing. Pay attention to the language. Very generic sounding greetings or vague requests are common signs of phishing attempts. If I read an email address to website owner or university student, I'm not likely to take it seriously and will typically just delete it without verifying any information. It's just not worth dealing with. Other examples of things to watch for include improper grammar, incorrect uses of contractions, weird-sounding email signatures, and the like. The best advice I've received when it comes to phishing attempts is, quote, "If you think it's a phishing attempt, you're probably right," end quote. Learn how to create secure passwords. Many users are tempted to use the same password for everything, even though they know it's a bad idea. However, there are several dangers associated with using the same password for everything or not changing passwords after a data leak or data breach, including the following. If a person can guess the password to an email account, they can go in and change all other passwords associated with that email. Websites can be compromised and have passwords leaked, and it will make it easier for hackers to find the passwords to common accounts, especially since many breaches show emails and usernames and passwords together. For a user that creates a password that contains a word in the dictionary, a password with 6 to 8 characters can be guessed by a password cracking program in about 30 minutes. By adding characters such as letters, numbers, and symbols, the time to guess a password increases to be several hours, days, weeks, months, or even years. One of my favorite tips for how to create secure and easy-to-remember passwords is to use a base password that changes for each website, adding characters, symbols, numbers, and other things to make it secure and unique. I have an entire post dedicated to creating secure and easy-to-remember passwords linked below. Another helpful strategy to have in place is two-factor authentication, that's called 2FA, or multi-factor authentication, MFA, which requires users to enter a verification code or complete other steps before signing into an account. I have this turned on for all of my accounts, which has been helpful for providing additional account security. If a phishing attempt is successful, suspect that you have had information leaked from a successful phishing attempt. Here are my recommendations for what to do as soon as you find out. Change your passwords across all accounts immediately, starting with your email password, since that can give people access to any of your accounts. Call the credit card company and suspend your account, and watch for any weird charges. If it is a school or work email address, contact the information technology desk or similar office. Check your most used accounts and make sure you can still access them. Most importantly, report phishing attempts to workplaces, police, or to a trusted family member or friend. Do not keep it a secret and pretend nothing happened out of shame. Phishing can happen to anyone, and it's important to report these scams so that the people perpetuating them can be held accountable. This is some great information from Veronica Lewis. I hope you heed this information. This has been Dondi with Valley Eye Radio, and I wish you a terrific rest of your day. I'll be with you again some other time. So long for now.
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6: All right, jumping into the reading of today's Wall Street Journal for this Monday, the 4th of May. May the 4th be with you. We say hello to Steve and John.
7: Thank you, John Shea, and hello, everyone. Let's start today's reading of the Wall Street Journal right on the front page with this article. Global economy powers ahead despite growing energy shock. Fuel oil inventories, advances in energy efficiency, AI boom help put off a slump. Article by Jason Douglas. One of the major surprises about the gravest energy shock since the 1970s is how resilient much of the world has been. The closure of the Strait of Hormuz has yanked around 13 million barrels of oil a day from global energy supplies. Blackouts have hit Pakistan. The Philippines has imposed a four-day work week, and countries including Slovenia and Bangladesh have rationed fuel. The risk that the world sinks into recession is rising with each day the waterway remains shut. The price of Brent crude, the global oil benchmark, has risen more than 50% since the strait was closed. Even so, in the 2 months since the strait was closed by Iran in response to U.S. and Israeli attacks, many of the world's major economies have been soldiering on in contrast to the swift downturns that accompanied similar energy crises in the 1970s and 1990s. Stock markets are touching records. This resilience reflects ample energy reserves, policies to help consumers, and the offsetting effects of the artificial intelligence boom that is powering trade and business investments in the U.S. and beyond. It also highlights an underappreciated shift in the workings of the global economy. Over the years, countries have become steadily more energy efficient, squeezing more economic activity out of each drop of oil or cubic meter of natural gas burned. The energy needed to generate a dollar of gross domestic product, adjusted for inflation, has since 2000 fallen by about a third in the U.S., in Europe, and by about 40% in China, according to World Bank data. Better energy efficiency cushions the shock from supply disruptions, International Monetary Fund Managing Director Kristalina Georgieva said in April. Underlying the global economy's resilience, the IMF said that assuming energy flows through the strait resumed by mid-year, it expects only modestly slower growth this year than in 2025, at around 3.1% compared with a 3.4%. Of course, a mere severe test of the global economy's durability will occur if the conflict persists and the strait stays closed. The ceasefire between the U.S. and Iran is holding, but there is no agreement to reopen the waterway, which is also subject to a U.S. blockade aimed at starving Iran of imports and revenue. Poor countries that don't have reserves on which to draw and are on the sidelines of the AI boom are struggling, with shortages closing factories and high import prices for energy straining threadbare government budgets. If the strait remains closed into next year, the IMF warned global growth in 2026 could sink to around 2%, bringing the world economy close to recession. When Russia's invasion of Ukraine triggered a similar energy shock in 2022, consumer prices were surging in big economies as pent-up demand collided with strangled supply as they reopened after the pandemic. Central banks had little choice but to jack up interest rates almost immediately. This time around, central banks don't face the same pressure from domestic inflation as they weigh the risks from a bump in global energy prices.

0: This broadcast service is provided by Valley iRadio. The material being read is the copyright property of the publications being read. Access to this program is solely for persons who cannot read the original printed version due to a visual impairment or other disability. By continuing to listen, you confirm that you have such a condition.
1: Energy Agency. Europe had 130 days. China's enormous stockpile, estimated by the U.S. at around 1.4 billion barrels, is enough to power its economy for about 100 days. For Asia, especially, another counterweight to strains from the energy shock has been buoyant exports. The AI boom has meant ravenous demand in the U.S. and elsewhere for Asia-made chips, electronics, and machinery to power data centers. Exports from Japan were 12% higher in March than the year earlier. In South Korea, they rose almost 50%. And in Taiwan, they rocketed 68%. AI is papering over the cracks, said Stefan Angrick, head of Japan and Frontier Markets Economies at Moody's Analytics in Tokyo. A deeper reason for the global economy's resilience compared with previous energy shocks is greater energy efficiency. Advanced economies have shifted to less energy-intensive services, such as finance and healthcare, from energy-hungry manufacturing. Renewables have also played a role. Both solar and wind lose energy as heat, than burning fossil fuels. Consumer appliances have been re-engineered to use less electricity, and firms have squeezed out improvements in industrial processes to save energy. German engineering giant ThyssenKrupp has improved its use of energy through measures including capturing waste heat, reducing leaks, and replacing lighting and other components with newer, more energy-efficient alternatives, according to recent disclosures on its sustainability efforts. Francis Saint-Gobain, a construction firm, said in 2025 report that it has started using AI to monitor and adjust energy use in its fiberglass furnaces to boost efficiency, and is replacing natural gas with more efficient fuels, such as hydrogen. Modeling by the IMF suggested that energy-saving measures adopted by European companies in the aftermath of the 2022 crisis reduced by about one-third the long-term damage to the European economy. With this latest energy crisis, some economists worry about how many more shocks the global economy can take. Hits from the pandemic, energy, and U.S. tariffs are causing ripples that could outlast the shocks themselves, such a weaker investment, subdued business and consumer confidence, and strained public finances, said Ayodhita Muthu, Director of Development Research at the World Bank. You have this succession of shocks. Countries, especially developing ones, face this tough trade-off between providing relief today and sustaining growth tomorrow. John.
2: Thank you, Steve. From the front page, college grads find Sunbelt hot job spot, by Ray Smith. A string of cities across the U.S. Sunbelt are emerging as graduate hiring hotspots in an otherwise challenging job market for young professionals, an analysis shows. Birmingham, Alabama, tops the overall list of the places where newly minted graduates are landing jobs, with a college-level career track, followed by Tampa, Florida, according to the new study by the payroll processor ADP. In fact, six of the list's top 10, including Raleigh, North Carolina, Tulsa, Oklahoma, Nashville, Tennessee, and Charlotte, North Carolina, are in the South. Other pockets of the country also punch above their weight as early career launch pads for their mix of 20-something hiring, pay, and affordability. Columbus, Ohio, and California's San Jose area unexpectedly got top scores this year, evidence that even places with so-so earning potential or high costs of living can be prime locations for landing the first job post-graduation. Altogether, the ADP analysis, which measured 53 of the country's biggest metro areas, show that what looks like a nascent recovery in graduate hiring is happening unevenly. Recent data shows companies are boosting entry-level hiring.

0: hiring this spring after holding back for several seasons. But their appetite hinges a lot on the kind of role, sector, and location. Researchers crunched ADP payroll data for more than 400,000 U.S. 20-somethings nationwide. They weighed hiring rates for jobs that typically require a degree against affordability adjusted pay in each location. If you can get the right mix of hiring, pay, and affordability, it's a really attractive launch point for a young person, said Nella Richardson, ADP's chief economist. The ranking revealed a U.S. economy and entry-level job market in flux, a modest rebound in junior tech industry jobs helped lift Greater San Jose to number 3 from number 14 a year ago, while a sharper hiring surge in the Tampa-St. Petersburg region in Florida boosted to a second place from 26. Meanwhile, Milwaukee, Baltimore, and Austin, Texas, all in this year's top 5, fell several notches. Birmingham rose to the top with one of the strongest hiring rates for 20-somethings in college-level degrees and an even better affordability score. Medium annual wages for recent graduates, meanwhile, rose more than 16% to $59,004, according to the ADP data. The area is home to a big bioscience sector, anchored by the University of Alabama at Birmingham, and large employers in the automotive and advanced materials industries, said Trevor Sutton, vice president of economic development of the Birmingham Business Alliance. The latter group has fueled demand for engineers at such companies as Southern Company and Quanta Power Solutions, a unit of the energy infrastructure company Quanta Services. Second place Tampa had the strongest hiring rate. Local employers in healthcare, financial services, and technology have been steadily hiring early career talent, said Bob Rothlack, president of the chief executive of Tampa Bay Chamber of Commerce. Average rents are finally easing, slipping 4% over 4% year over year of March, after an influx of new residents drove them up 38% between 2020 and 2023, according to Eric Finnegan, vice president of demographics research at John Burns Research and Consulting. Hazel McQueen, a finance major at the University of Georgia, set her sights on the Tampa area early in her job search. She is moving there after graduation to work at J.P. Morgan Private Bank as an analyst. We're seeing huge migrations of wealth moving to the Northeast, like from the Northeast, like New York and Massachusetts, coming down south. I just felt that was a great opportunity for me to get my foot in the door. San Jose's third place finish is one of the biggest surprises. Layoffs have hit Silicon Valley companies, including Meta Platforms and Oracle. Yet local employment rose up 3,600 jobs in February from the month before. AI is likely fueling some of that hiring, said Russell Hancock, president and chief executive of the joint ventures Silicon Valley think tank. Few metro areas are pricier, but San Jose also offers some of the highest wages. The California Employment Development Department puts average annual earnings there at about $200,000 compared with $86,000 nationwide. Columbus, meanwhile, is the Midwest standout city with a strong hiring and still reasonable housing costs. It has been a draw for large employees. One of the J.P. Morgan's largest hubs outside of New York City is Columbus. The bank considers the area an important source of entry-level talent. Hiring has also been strong in advanced manufacturing, and it helps that Columbus's four major hospital systems cooperate on talent development, said Rich Granger, director of the Workforce and Workplace Innovation at the Columbus Chamber of Commerce. Raleigh, number one on ADP's list for the past 2 years, slid to fifth place. But its ecosystem of area research institutions, including the University of North Carolina at Chapel Hill, Duke University, and other schools, continues to fuel hiring in health and science despite the decline in federal research funding. Steve?
1: Thanks, John. And from the U.S. News section of today's Wall Street Journal, why Powell decided to stay on Fed board. The departing chair had wanted to leave, but then concluded he had no choice. Article by Nick Tamirios. The Federal Reserve was breaking all the rules. It was April 2020, with pandemic lockdowns producing some of the scariest moments for the U.S. economy in decades. The central bank had just rolled out plans to do things it would never ordinarily do. Lending to mid-sized businesses, purchasing junk bonds, and hoovering up Treasury securities at a pace it had never attempted. Fed Chair Jerome Powell was unapologetic. None of us has the luxury of choosing our challenges, he said in a virtual speech. Fate and history provide them for us. Our job is to meet the tests we are presented. 6 years later, the same sentiment explains a more personal reckoning. His decision to remain on the Fed's board after his term as chair ends May 15th, the first chair to do so since Mariner Eccles in 1948. Powell had long been counting down the days to retirement. By April, he had concluded reluctantly that the days were no longer his to count. Powell's decision was one he didn't want to make and hoped he could avoid, according to interviews with current and former Fed officials and others who have worked closely with him. At his final news conference last week, Powell said President Trump's legal challenges had crossed the line that threatened to change how the Fed operates. The things that have happened, really, in the last 3 months have left me no choice, he said. Staying on the board was his bid to ensure the central bank would continue to be able to conduct monetary policy without political interference. The legal actions were unprecedented in our 113-year history, Powell said. I worry that these attacks are battering the institution. The January decision to pursue a Justice Department criminal investigation, in view of people who know Powell well, reflected a fundamental misreading of the Fed chair, one they described as alarming, strategically inept, and ultimately revealing about the administration's intentions. Rather than push him out, the move reinforced Powell's sense of responsibility to the institution and helped produce the decision he had hoped to avoid. The probe wasn't the only concern. Talk among the president's allies about firing Reserve Bank presidents, who since 1935 have served as a structural check on White House influence over monetary policy, deepened the worry. The tactics might change, the thinking went, but the goal wouldn't. Seizing control of the Fed's decentralized rate-setting committee outside of the legally established appointment process, in which a board seat opens every 2 years. What the probe signaled about Trump's willingness to pursue those aims, these people said, was the reason staying was on the table at all. Without it, Powell wouldn't have seriously considered remaining once Trump nominated former Fed Governor Kevin Warsh to succeed him as chair. Powell's decision drew swift criticism from Trump's allies. Treasury Secretary Scott Bessent called it a violation of all Federal Reserve norms and said Powell was acting as if he alone can maintain the integrity of the Fed. Larry Kudlow, the former Trump economic advisor he used to meet with the Fed leader, said the decision reflected poorly on Powell. Jay Powell's not the martyr he thinks he is, Kudlow said on his Fox Business program. Trump said Thursday that he wasn't bothered by Powell's decision. I don't care, he told reporters. Powell said he wasn't staying to second-guess Warsh and that he would keep a low profile. I'm not looking to be a high-profile dissident or anything like that, he said. In January, the Justice Department opened a criminal investigation of Powell's oversight of building renovations. Powell challenged the effort in a behind-closed-doors legal battle, and a federal judge ruled the subpoenas improper. Lawmakers in both parties called the matter unworthy of criminal scrutiny. The blowback froze Warsh's path through the Senate until April 24th, when the U.S. Attorney's Office announced the probe would be halted, just in time for the Senate to confirm Warsh on schedule. Current and former Fed officials, who have been appointed by presidents from both parties, said they hoped they would have made the same decision Powell made if they had been in his position. Jay was in a really difficult situation, said Loretta Mester, who was president of the Cleveland Fed from 2014 to 2024, served alongside Powell for a decade. I think he did what he had to do given the conditions. The probe was resolved in a way that satisfied the key Republicans, our key Republican Tom Tillis of North Carolina. With his one-man blockade ended, Walsh's current confirmation advanced to the Senate Banking Committee on a party-line vote last week. Hours later, Powell said the resolution hadn't met the standard he had publicly set weeks earlier when he said it needed to end with transparency and finality. The Justice Department offered private assurance that it would pursue a criminal referral only if the Fed's Inspector General, whose audit Powell had requested last July, found wrongdoing. The department also indicated that its forthcoming appeal of the subpoena ruling was about preventing adverse case law for the government, not about reopening the probe against him. But the U.S. Attorney's Office didn't issue a public exoneration. An official suggested they could restart the investigation at any time. Powell hasn't said for how long he plans to stay. His term as a governor ends in early 2028. Some of those who know him say he could be there a while because they have concluded the administration can't be trusted to change its behavior. John.
0: Thank you, Steve. From page A3, pardon me, General Z finds a home in Sunday Mass by Envy Bhutani. New York. For years, churches have worried about empty pews. At St. Joseph's Church in Greenwich Village, the problem is flipped. There isn't enough room. A recent 6 p.m. Sunday Mass felt like a sold-out event. Every inch of pew space was filled, mostly with young adults. Latecomers squeezed into rows of folding chairs or stood shoulder to shoulder in the foyer, peering through glass doors. Others squatted on balcony steps or leaned against walls for the 90-minute service. When Eucharistic ministers moved through the aisles to distribute communion, they had to tiptoe around knees and handbags. An hour earlier, many of these same worshipers had been eating pizza. For the past months, For the past months, two 20-somethings, Anthony Gross and Kate DiPietro, have hosted Pizza to Pews, a pre-mass meeting up at the pizza box nearby. More than 100 young adults showed up the first week. By the third, it was 200. Some drive in from Long Island and others take the train from Boston. Then, like a field trip, the group walks to church together. Nobody wants to go to Mass alone, said Gross, 22, who moved to New York from Wisconsin last summer and found St. Joe's, as it is known. After asking ChatGPT, where to find a young Catholic community, better than going to a bar and spending $400. Gross is part of a measurable shift. Gen Z Christians attend church more often than millennials, Gen X and baby boomers, according to the Barna Group, a firm that studies U.S. faith trends. In 2025, the typical Gen Z churchgoer attended nearly two weekends a month, the highest level since the firm began tracking, and up from one weekend a month in 2020. Young men in particular are more interested in faith. A Gallup poll released in April found that in 2025, 42% of the young men said religion is very important to them, up sharply from 28% to in 2023, and overtaking young women. Worshippers in churches give a variety of reasons for the rise, from the social to the spiritual. Many young people began searching for community after the pandemic, while some parishes saw a surge after the killing of a conservative activist, Charlie Kirk, part of a wave of high-profile incidents of political violence nationwide. Geopolitical tensions, economic uncertainties, and a craving for connection are also leading some Gen Zers to turn to faith communities for comfort and tradition. Some are picking up the rosary, a form of prayer that they say they are encountering for the first time as adults. Gross and DiPietro say churches across the country have reached out after speaking to their parishes to inspire more young people to attend. Nearby rival parish St. Patrick's Old Cathedral has also seen a jump in young attendees. They linger on the steps after service to swap numbers and make coffee plans or dinner plans. You're always meeting new people, but you're lonely, said Isabel Orlando, 23, who moved to New York City 2 years ago and works as a nutrition consultant. She recently started hosting what she calls Holy Girl Walk, a Catholic play on the hot girl walk trend where young women pray the rosary in Central Park. Her first event drew about 50 women, and the second has more than 150 signups after videos went viral. Some passerby heard the group praying and simply joined in. This is about meeting people rooted in the same values as you, Orlando stated. Taylor Donahue, 25, grew up in Philadelphia in a household that was, as she put it, Christian, but didn't really go to church. She simply skipped services through 4 years of college. Then she moved to New York and started attending a non-denominational parish near Times Square, Font Church, with friends. I've grown up so much in my faith, she said. I don't know if I didn't move to New York City if I would have gotten such a calling. Now Sunday is a ritual. Dress up, meet friends at 10 a.m. or noon service. Sometimes get brunch after. My wholesome Sundays, she calls them, posting videos of her church outfits and routine to nearly 500,000 TikTok followers. In New York City, a city full of options, even churchgoers have become something of a rotation. I feel like I'm cheating on Epiphany, joked one young woman who came to Pizza the Pews with her sister, referring to the Church of the Epiphany after parish, another parish nearby. The resurgence is spilling into dating. Catholic matchmaking platforms, Sacred Spark, launched 6 months ago, says that New York has become one of its fastest growing hubs. Pardon me. Conversations are rising, particularly across metro centers and university. This Easter, nearly 90 people took the Holy Communion to formally join the Catholic Church at St. Joe's, more than double than last year. About 70 entered via Old St. Patrick's, also roughly doubled. St. Joseph's conversion class this year has ballooned to roughly 3 to 4 times its usual size. Some newcomers have never opened a Bible and know nothing about it, said Reverend Boniface Endorf, a priest at St. Joe's. In turn, young parishioners, volunteers, help with logistics, redesign things. A Broadway lighting designer in the congregation recently overhauled the church's lights. Others run a Friday night homeless reach. Endorf credits more than loneliness for filling pews. People are looking for more than career and consumption, he said. What does it mean to grow up? They're looking for guidance. Steve?
1: Thanks, John. Foreclosures hit 6-year high as costs keep rising. Article by Nicole Friedman and Veronica Dagger. U.S. foreclosure filings hit a 6-year high in the first quarter. Fast rising home ownership costs, such as property tax and insurance bills, are a reason to blame. The number of U.S. properties with a foreclosure filing rose to almost 119,000 in the first quarter, according to property data provider Atom. That marked a 26% jump from the same period a year earlier. The figure is also the highest since the first quarter of 2020, when pandemic-era mortgage relief measures and stimulus payments first led to a huge drop in foreclosures. The current foreclosure rate is a return to the pre-pandemic norm and not a sign of widespread borrower distress, analysts say. Many homeowners have low mortgage rates and have benefited from home price appreciation in recent years. But the recent increase is an indication that more people are struggling, especially when rising costs for home insurance, property taxes, or homeowners association dues push up their monthly bills. These new causes of distress could be a warning sign of more pain to come. Some borrowers' student loan payments have also resumed, adding to their expenses. Delinquencies for credit card bills and car loans have also risen. Homeowners who bought their homes within the past few years might be even worse off because they bought at higher mortgage rates. In some areas, prices have slipped, leaving some owners underwater. They also have fewer relief options than they did during the pandemic. They're having payment shock from taxes and insurance, along with potential job distress, said Marina Walsh, an economist at the Mortgage Bankers Association. Especially for homeowners who bought recently. Is this layering effect that could create distress, she said. The average annual home insurance bill was $2,948 last year, up 12% from 2024, according to Insurify. The average property tax for U.S. single-family homes, meanwhile, rose 3% to $4,427, according to Atom. Homeowners who spend a bigger share of their housing costs on home insurance are more likely to be past due in their mortgage payments, according to an analysis by Intercontinental Exchange earlier this year. Foreclosure-related legal requests rose 20% year-over-year in March, according to the Legal Shield Consumer Stress Legal Index, which is calculated based on more than 150,000 attorney calls a month. Homeowners were comfortable with their monthly costs when they bought their homes, but all of a sudden, a year later or 3 years later, that mortgage payment jumped beyond that percentage that they had accounted for when you add insurance and taxes, said Rebecca Carter, a Legal Shield provider attorney who works with clients in the Mid-Atlantic and Northeast. Mary Miranda fell behind in property tax payments for her house in Barnesville, Pennsylvania, after her husband died. She also canceled her home insurance coverage to save money. The expenses and everything else, it just overwhelmed me, said Miranda, who was 63. She receives about $12,000 a year from Social Security, and her property taxes come to almost half of that. She already paid off her mortgage, but she had to take out a reverse mortgage last year to pay off her back taxes and prevent a pending foreclosure. John.
0: Thank you, Steve. From A4, page A4, head of Secret Service has Trump's trust and difficult task in a difficult task. By Ryan Barber and Annie Linsky. Sean Curran cut the storybook image of a Secret Service agent when in a dark suit and sunglasses, he whisked Donald Trump away from an attempt in his life, Butler, PA, in July 2024. About 2 years later, another would-be assassin targeted Trump, and Curran is the one answering for the agency as questions about his preparation continue. The gunman recently at a Washington Press dinner mocked the third direct assassination attempt against Trump in less than 2 years, prompting lawmakers and others to ask whether the Secret Service had sufficiently learned its lessons in security from the past attempts. In 2024, Curran was head of Trump's security detail. Now he is the head of the entire Secret Service. A week after the shooting, authorities haven't clearly explained what happened that night. Several videos have compounded the confusion, including one made public Thursday that appeared to show a security dog identifying the suspect, only to have the dog's handler ignore the warning. Some law enforcement officials have also privately questioned how the Federal Bureau of Investigation inquiry is being handled. People familiar with the concerns have said an FBI representative from the Bureau had information to the public at a lightning speed appearing on Fox News, Curran said. All the evidence he had seen shows that the suspect shot a Secret Service officer with a shotgun before being apprehended. Trump appointed Curran to run the Secret Service last year, choosing a longtime field officer who had spent time dealing with Washington politics and bureaucracy, but had promised to do anything to protect Trump. He leapfrogged several higher-ranking Secret Service officials to take the job. The president had developed a bond with Curran during his in-between years when Trump was out of power. People familiar with the matter said that Curran's brawling with headquarters for more protection at the time was appreciated by Trump. And when an assassin's bullet grazed his ear in Butler, PA, the president cemented his view, the people said. Last week, federal prosecutors charged the 31-year-old suspect, Cole Thomas Allen, with attempted assassination, alleging he rushed through the Secret Service checkpoint with a shotgun and a pistol before being stopped outside the Washington Hilton Ballroom. There's always room for improvement, right? Trump said Thursday in the Oval Office when asked about Secret Service. He got into the building. White House spokesman Davis Ingle said the president continues to have confidence in all of his top law enforcement personnel, including current. Some former law officials, law enforcement officials, said the process functioned as intended, given that the gunman didn't make it into the dinner itself. Past independent panels have recommended that an agency appoint a director with significant outside experience. And another former law enforcement official said Curran might be too loyal to the agency to implement the shakeup that is needed. So tight is their trust that one official recalled talking to the president about an event, and Trump joked that he would attend only if Curran approved it. Curran's to-do list includes not just restoring the agency's reputation, but also preparing for several high-stakes years ahead as the U.S. barrels toward the midterm elections, this summer's World Cup, and the celebration plan for the country's 250th birthday. In 2028, the agency will have to deal with the Summer Olympics in Los Angeles and the presidential election, including two nominating conventions. Steve?
1: Thanks, John. From the World News section of today's Wall Street Journal, OPEC signals unity after UAE pulls out. Production accords seen as symbolic due to challenges the exporters face. Article by Sama Saeed and Benoit Fosson. OPEC sought to project a united front Sunday, agreeing to a symbolic increase in oil output just days after the bombshell departure of the United Arab Emirates. But the pledge masks fault lines that could soon resurface. The Organization of the Petroleum Exporting Countries said, and its allies agreed to raise production by about 188,000 barrels a day in June, a third consecutive monthly increase, and the signal to markets that the cartel's policies remain unaffected by the rupture. In a statement following a virtual meeting Sunday, a group of seven countries belonging to the broader OPEC Plus didn't even reference the UAE's exit. The seven members of Saudi Arabia, the group's de facto leader, along with Russia, Iraq, Kuwait, Algeria, Kazakhstan, and Oman. OPEC Plus is playing it cool by sticking to the same production path, just minus the UAE. It's acting as if nothing has happened, deliberately playing down internal fractures and projecting stability, said Jorge Leon, head of geopolitical analysis at Rystad Energy. With the effective closure of the Strait of Hormuz, the production increase is largely viewed by analysts as a statement of intent rather than a market-moving event. Kuwait, for instance, didn't export any barrels of crude in April for the first time since the 1990 Gulf War, according to ship monitoring company Tanker Trackers. The sudden departure of the UAE dealt a heavy blow to OPEC at a time when the Iran war is scrambling alliances and investment priorities among the world's top oil producers. The move further weakens the cartel, which was already under pressure amid internal disunity and the rise of American oil output. The UAE was OPEC's third largest producer and has in recent years wanted to boost its output beyond levels allowed by the cartel's quota system. On Sunday, as OPEC Plus met virtually to vote on its output decision, the UAE state-run Abu Dhabi National Oil Company announced plans to spend $55 billion on new projects over the next 2 years. The UAE's departure illustrates how the Persian Gulf state has grown less willing to compromise as its relations with OPEC heavyweight Saudi Arabia have frayed amid competition for regional leadership. The big question now facing both OPEC and wider oil markets is whether other nations decide to leave the group. Saudi Arabia was blindsided by the UAE's exit, according to Gulf officials familiar with the matter. The move led to concerns not only that the split would reduce OPEC's ability to manage oil markets, but also that it could spur further defections, they added. The kingdom in recent days has raced to contact other members to ensure OPEC's unity remains intact and to project support for the group, the officials said. Saudi officials also consulted members on the output decision days in advance of Sunday's meeting, a departure from the usual practice of only informing smaller members of the group just before, according to Gulf OPEC officials. Some OPEC members have publicly insisted that the UAE's departure is a unique event. Algerian President Abdulmajid Tebboune on Saturday described the UAE's withdrawal as non-event. The core pillar of the organization remains Saudi Arabia, he said, according to Algeria's news agency, APS. Iraq and Kazakhstan, which have previously protested Saudi dominance of OPEC in private, have both recently affirmed their commitment to the alliance. However, OPEC delegates warned that while the risk of further departures is contained because of the Iran war, disquiet remains. Some members haven't always adhered to the group's quotas and have at times been critical of Saudi Arabia's approach to market management, whereby it adjusts production to influence oil prices. Analysts see Iraq, the cartel's second largest member, as a potential flight risk. Iraqi oil officials told the Wall Street Journal that the country has no plans to leave the organization. John.
0: Thanks, Steve. From the business and finance, page B1, credit card fees are facing fight over state law. This is by Ben Glickman. The fight between banks and merchants over the credit card fees that power your rewards cards is going local, opening the door to a future where your card only works in some states. An Illinois law set to go into effect this summer would ban credit card fees on taxes and tips. The latest flashpoint in a battle that could shape the regulation and acceptance of credit cards. Merchants, which pay a portion of every transaction to the bank issuing the card used, hate the fees and have been fighting for years to break the system apart. Banks say the interchange fees fund, rewards like travel points and cash back that consumers love, as well as services like fraud prevention, the fees are set by card networks like Visa and MasterCard, but paid directly to banks that issue the card. The banks have opposed the Illinois law, warning that some small card issuers could withdraw from the state entirely if it goes into effect as planned on July 1st. Already a settlement between merchants and card companies is threatening to upend the rewards card, would be allowing merchants more freedom to reject credit cards, then charge them with higher fees. The Illinois law could further alter the landscape, splintering the acceptance by state if it takes effect. Already, other states have made similar moves through federal regulators last month, moved to step in and institute national control. Illinois is attempting to force the banks to differentiate what portion of the bill would carry fees. For instance, when you tap or swipe your card at a restaurant, the entire bottom line, including state and local taxes and gratuity, is subtracted from your credit card's limit. The restaurant receives a slightly smaller sum, excluding the interchange fee calculated as a percentage of the total amount and other fees. The restaurant then pays the full tax to the state and tips to its employees, reducing its cut even further. Merchants and proponents of the Illinois law argue businesses are unfairly paying fees on money that doesn't end up in their pockets. They say that the reducing fees will save some small businesses money and trickle down into lower price for consumers. Merchants paid about $500 million in interchange on sales tax in Illinois in 2024, including both debit and credit cards, according to data from payments consulting firm CMSBI. Nationwide, the figure was nearly $11 billion. Banks and their trade. 11 billion U.S. merchants paid nearly this much in interchange fees on sales tax in 2024. Groups say that the law violates rights under federal statutes and would cause chaos in the payment system. An ad campaign that ran in Illinois during the March Madness, sponsored by the Bank Trade Group, depicts an ATM with the text, "Sorry, this bank is closed. Blame Springfield politicians." Big yellow block text at the end of the ad says, "Stop credit card chaos law." Several community banks and small credit unions said in court that the cost of complying with the new law would likely be hundreds and thousands of dollars. The options that would steer more towards the option that would steer more towards is eliminating card services for our members, Peter Fulth, who leads a small Illinois credit union and serves on the board of Illinois Credit Union League, said at a press conference. Mark Robinson, who operates five taverns on the north side of Chicago, says he expects the law would save his business between $25,000 and $40,000 a year in costs, enough to potentially hire additional help or avoid further raising prices. In his 16 years in business, the 48-year-old said the portion of the customers using cards has gone from less than half to about 99%. Proliferation of cards with big rewards would come with bigger fees, have added that expense. As we've seen rewards grow and the competition between cards grow, we've seen the costs of processing go up. We are absorbing that as an additional business expense. The law was originally signed by the governor in 2024. A collection of trade groups representing banks and credit unions quickly sued, arguing it usurped banks' rights under federal law. The trade groups are currently appealing in the federal circuit courts after a judge upheld the law. Fees on credit cards have become a source of tension for years. There have been multi-billion dollar settlements in a large lawsuit brought by merchants against payments, networks, Visa, and MasterCard. The latest settlement, which is awaiting approval by a judge, would allow merchants to reject certain cards while accepting others, a major concession by card issuers. While this shows, what this shows is 15 very significant cracks across the country at the state legislative level, said Sean Kennedy, head of the public advice of the National Restaurant Association. States are willing to act. Steve?
1: Thanks, John. And in the business and finance section, rescue of Spirit Air unraveled in minutes. Article by Brian Schwartz, Allison Sider, and Alexander Gladstone. Spirit Airlines' time ran out Thursday evening. In a 15-minute phone call, Commerce Secretary Howard Lutnick and Spirit Chief Executive Officer Dave Davis agreed that the budget carrier had run out of alternatives. Davis, an industry executive picked to lead the airline about a year ago, thanked Lutnick for his efforts leading the rescue talks, people familiar with the discussion said, and the Commerce Secretary referred him to the Transportation Department for help in winding down the Florida airline. The brief conversation marked the end to a weeks-long saga featuring negotiations between members of President Trump's inner circle, executives leading major U.S. airlines, and investment firms wrapped up in Spirit's bankruptcy. The collapse of the effort spelled the final chapter for a company that helped pioneer the ultra-discount model in the U.S. Known for its bright yellow planes, Spirit was lauded for ratcheting up competition for travelers' dollars and reviled for levying charges on everything from water to printed boarding passes. Spirit, which traces its roots to a Michigan trucking company founded in the 1960s, has been struggling for years. The company last turned a profit in 2019 and has been in and out of bankruptcy court over the past year and a half. Its challenges ranged from stiff competition from bigger carriers to a heavy debt load. The onset of the Iran war in late February sent jet fuel prices rushing higher, adding an extra $10 million to $15 million in expenses for Spirit each week and upending Spirit's plan to emerge from bankruptcy. The airline had already been selling aircraft and scaling back its operations, and executives realized Spirit needed to do more, according to people familiar with their thinking. In mid-April, the company moved to get in touch with Lutnick. An advisor worked to set up a meeting while Davis, previously an executive at Minneapolis-based Sun Country Airlines, reached out to White House Chief of Staff Susie Wiles to convey what was at stake and the thousands of jobs that would be lost if Spirit went under. Wiles helped put Spirit on Lutnick's radar. As Spirit started discussing the contours of a bailout with Trump administration officials, its creditors' concerns deepened, according to people close to the talks. They began considering alternatives, including a potential liquidation, which would clear the way to sell off Spirit's planes and other assets. With Lutnick spearheading the Trump administration's potential rescue effort, Spirit and the government closed in on a plan for a potential $500 million bailout that would in return give the U.S. a 90% stake in the company. Trump aired concerned about thousands of jobs vanishing and said he hoped a buyer would emerge. Eventually, Trump said the government could sell Spirit for a profit when the price of oil came down. I'd love to be able to save an airline, he said on April 23rd, speaking in the Oval Office. Transportation Secretary Sean Duffy, meanwhile, scoped the industry out for a possible partner for Spirit. JetBlue Airways, which in 2022 struck a deal to buy Spirit for $3.8 billion, an agreement later blocked by a federal judge on antitrust grounds, was contacted several times. American Airlines signaled it wasn't interested. No buyer emerged. Inside and outside the administration, pushback was growing. Airline executives, including United Airlines CEO Scott Kirby, argued to Duffy that Spirit should be allowed to fail. Industry officials argued that other airlines would recruit many of Spirit's employees. Representatives of other airlines questioned whether Spirit would be viable even after a bailout, according to people familiar with the matter. Duffy privately voiced concern to Trump about the political downside and expressed skepticism about what the government would get out of the deal. Other Republican leaders tried to warn the administration. Lutnick, who had pushed for the Trump administration's investment last year in the chipmaker Intel, counseled the president that saving thousands of jobs at Spirit could deliver a political win ahead of the midterm elections. A group of bondholders, including Citadel, LLC, and Cyrus Capital, pushed back on the government's initial proposal because it would have relegated them to an inferior financial position. The group presented a counterproposal that would have provided them with improved financial terms, people familiar with the matter said. It didn't get traction. Spirit's bondholders determined that they would be better off with Spirit pursuing a liquidation of its aircraft fleet than agreeing to the government's terms, the people close to the talk said. The bondholders are expected to receive some recovery from proceeds of aircraft liquidation sales. In recent days, the Trump administration explored another novel approach to keep Spirit flying, involving the Defense Production Act, a Korean War law that enables the president to mobilize private industry to support national defense efforts and respond to other emergencies, according to people familiar with the discussions. Some national security officials aired reservations, and the idea didn't proceed, the people said. Bondholders sent a letter to Spirit's board members on Thursday evening, encouraging them to pursue an orderly liquidation and wind down immediately as the only responsible path, some of the people said. The letter said the bondholders, some of which had provided Spirit with a bankruptcy loan, would release some of their cash to provide for the employee severance and health care costs. On Friday, Trump weighed in again. He said the administration had given the company a final proposal. If we could do it, we'll do it, but only if it's a good deal, Trump said. Spirit executives wanted to avoid shutting down on a busy day. Tuesdays, Wednesdays, and Saturdays had the lightest schedules. But they realized they didn't have enough cash to make it to Tuesday, early Saturday morning. Spirit notified its staff and parked its fleet of yellow planes. John.
0: All right, Steve. Pardon me. Cash-rich Berkshire seeks deals. New leader Abel says company has same vision and sites acquisition plans by Crystal Herr. Berkshire Hathaway's Greg Abel took the stage Saturday to address investors for the first time as chief executive officer, paying tribute to Warren Buffett while laying out a case that the conglomerate will remain on firm footing. Abel assured the crowd that the culture Buffett built wouldn't change before walking them through the company's varied businesses, from car insurance to railroads to energy, are addressing potential opportunities, including in artificial intelligence. Abel said Berkshire, which is sitting on a growing pile of cash, has a short list of companies it is interested in buying, either in part or in whole, at the right price. There will be dislocations in markets that will allow us to act, he said. The new CEO has already started to make changes, elevating deputies who work closely with him and strengthening Berkshire's interests in Japan. Wall Street still needs some persuading that Berkshire is on a good track. its Class A shares have declined 12% since hitting a record the day before Buffett announced his retirement at last year's meeting, and have underperformed the benchmark S&P 500 index in that time. Ahead of the meeting, Berkshire posted strong results for Abel's first quarter as CEO, with profit more than doubling, helping by investing gains. Abel said that there are some areas of Berkshire's businesses that he hopes to improve. We'll close those gaps, but we'll have exceptional teams, said Abel, who is known for being more hands-on than Buffett with Berkshire's subsidiaries. He said some of Berkshire's operations, including its railroad, BNSF, were starting to use artificial intelligence tools. We're not going to do AI for the sake of AI, Abel said. At this point in time, we're using it to solve logical problems in our business. Abel also addressed the company's $288 billion stock portfolio, whose largest holdings are American Express, Apple, Bank of America, Coca-Cola, and Chevron. He and Buffett discussed potential stock purchases together in the Omaha, Nebraska office. We are constantly evaluating, but it's portfolio we're very, very comfortable with, he added. Insurance Chief Agent Jane was asked whether Berkshire would consider insuring ships that pass through the Strait of Hormuz, a Persian Gulf waterway affected by the state of Iran during the war. Jane said the company would consider it. Berkshire had joined a program aimed at providing policies for ships, but hasn't done any deals yet. The short answer is, it depends on the price. The crowd applauded as Buffett entered the room and walked to his seat in the first row ahead of Abel's appearance. They cheered again when Abel directed the crowd to a giant Buffett jersey it was raising to the rafters, alongside and honoring Buffett's longtime business partner, Charlie Munger. Munger passed away in 2023. This is not my show today, said Buffett, 95 years old. Greg is doing everything I did and then some, and he's doing it better in all cases. He's the right person. Ladies and gentlemen, thank you for listening to us today. Have a good day.
2: 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At 2 o'clock, we'll turn to the pages of the Belchertown Amherst Sentinel, followed by a local program from 2:30 to 3. At 3 o'clock, you'll hear Vet Minute, the weekend obituaries, Scamicide, and Bird Note. 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
6: And you are listening to Valley Eye Radio on this Monday, the 4th of May, 2026. In our readers' chairs right now, we have Gene and Marilyn. They're going to be bringing us the Springfield Republican. That will be followed today by Martha with Westfield News. We'll hear from Tim with the Daily Hampshire Gazette. Doug will be along with the Greenfield Recorder. And I always like to remind you that we have many more programs, articles, and local newspapers as well for you, our wonderful listeners. So I'm going to turn it over right now to Gene and to Marilyn.
7: Thank you, Diane. Well, hello out there. Here we are on a Monday. Let's see what the weather is going to be for the week, or a few days anyway. Sunshine, breezy, and warmer. Sunny to partly cloudy and warmer today. Pleasant to the north and near Springfield. Clear to partly cloudy tonight. Sunshine mixing with clouds and breezy tomorrow. Pleasant in the east. Wednesday, breezy and cooler with occasional rain. Thursday, breezy with rain at times. Friday, partly sunny and breezy, except more clouds near the New York border. Saturday, mostly cloudy with a brief shower or two. However, rain and drizzle in the east. Sunday, variable clouds with showers around. Monday, increasing cloudiness near Springfield and the New York border. Mostly cloudy elsewhere. In a nutshell, today should be breezy and warm, high 71, low 48. Tonight, clear. Tomorrow, sunshine and warmer. And I hope this isn't a misprint, but the high tomorrow should be 82, a low of 57. Wednesday, cooler with a few showers, high 66, low 47. Thursday, breezy with rain at times, high 59, low 42. Friday, partly sunny and breezy, with a high of 60, a low of 39. The sun rose this morning at 5:43. It will set at 7:53 p.m., giving us a day that is 14 hours and 11 minutes long. And when I say breezy, or if you hear breezy, sometimes the day is not too bad, but when they say breezy, oh my goodness, it is very, that just makes it, goes right through you, don't you think, Marilyn?
8: Yes.
7: The breezes we've had lately have been just, stay in the sun if you can, preferably inside. Now we'll go on to some lottery numbers. The Mass Daily for Sunday, May 3rd, midday, 2228. All four, exact order, $3,394. Evening, 7414. All four, exact order, $4,679. Mega Millions with an estimated $178 million jackpot. The Mega Millions numbers for May 1st, 16, 21, 27, 41, 61. The Mega Ball is 24. Mass Cash with a top prize of $100,000. The Mass Cash numbers for May 3rd, midday, 9, 15, 22, 29, 30. May 3rd evening, 8, 15, 23, 27, 31. Megabucks with an estimated $16.75 million jackpot. The Megabucks numbers for May 2nd, 1, 9, 15, 26, 36, 41. Millionaire for Life with a top prize of $1 million a year for life. Those numbers for May 3rd, 5, 8, 15, 32 and 51. Let me try them again. 5, 8. This is Millionaire for Life. 5, 8, 15, 32, 51. The Millionaire Ball is 3. And Powerball, we're starting all over again with an estimated $20 million jackpot. The Powerball numbers for May 2nd, 25, 37, 42, 52, 65. The Powerball is 14, and the Power Play

0: 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The material being read is the copyright property of the publications being read. Access to this program is solely for persons who cannot read the original printed version due to a visual impairment or other disability. By continuing to listen, you confirm that you have such a condition.
1: To ground into a 6-2-5 double play. Shortstop Isaiah Kenner Falefa fired home for the first out. Catcher Carlos Navarez then completed the double play with a force out at third because Isaac Paredes, the runner at second base, didn't break right away when Altuve made contact. Interim manager Chad Tracy said, "We're really heads up play, ready with Navi, ready to throw the ball to third, and you feel like you're out there." But the Red Sox weren't quite out there with one out still needed. Kelly walked Bryce Matthews and loaded the bases. He then gave up a 2-run single to Cam Smith that put the Astros ahead 3-1. The Red Sox had a chance to tie it and win it in the bottom of the 10th inning. Roman Anthony began the frame as the extra inning automatic runner at second base. Willier Abreu led off with a walk. Kenner Falefa laid down a sacrifice bunt, sending Anthony to third and Abreu to second base with one out. Astros reliever Brian Abreu hit Marcelo Mayer with a pitch to load the bases, but then he got Sidani Rafaela to ground out in a 6-3 double play to end the game. So again, the score, Astros 3, Red Sox 1 in 10 innings. Among other action in Major League Baseball, Minnesota over Toronto 4-3. The New York Yankees beat Baltimore by a score of 11-3. Tampa Bay over San Francisco 2-1. The Athletics beat Cleveland 7-1. The New York Mets beat the Los Angeles Angels 5-1. It was San Diego over the Chicago White Sox 4-3, Kansas City over Seattle 4-1, and Detroit beat Texas by a score of 7-1. And we don't have any action. Yes, we do. We have a story about the Pistons. The NBA playoffs in the first round, it was the Pistons over the Magic by a score of 116-94. And the headline says the Pistons throttle the Magic. Cade Cunningham had 32 points and 12 assists. Tobias Harris added 30 points, and the Detroit Pistons beat the Orlando Magic 116-94 in Game 7 to win a playoff series for the first time in 18 years. Cunningham averaged 32.4 points for Detroit, and they beat which last won a postseason series by beating Orlando in 2008. The Pistons will advance to play the winner of Sunday evening's game. Well, that's what the paper says, but I can tell you right now they're going to play the Cleveland Cavaliers because last night Cleveland beat Toronto by a score of 114-102. So it will be the Cleveland Cavaliers facing the Pistons. Let's see. The Pistons became the 15th team in NBA history to overcome a 3-1 deficit and the second straight in the last two nights after the 76ers came back to defeat the Celtics. They trailed by 24 points in Game 6 in Orlando before rallying to take the series at home. Orlando only scored 113 points in the final six quarters of the series. Cunningham and Harris became the first Piston teammates to score 30 points in a playoff game since Bob Lanier and Howard Porter against the Golden State Warriors in 1977. Paolo Banchero scored 38 points for the Magic. So once again, we will see Cleveland and the Pistons playing off in the second round. And we did have some action in the NHL playoffs. It was Montreal over Tampa Bay by a score of 2-1, and Colorado over Minnesota by

0: a score of 9-6. We do have some other hockey news from our own Thunderbirds team. In the Calder Cup playoffs in the second round, it was the Providence Bruins over the Springfield Thunderbirds 2-1. These Bruins scratch back. I hope that's not a reference to our Boston Bruins, but the Springfield Thunderbirds and the Providence Bruins fought tooth and nail in another stingy contest, with the Bruins prevailing 2-1 in Game 2 of the Atlantic Division semifinals yesterday. With that, the series shifts back to Springfield, tied at one game apiece in the best-of-five series. All the scoring came in a window of less than 6 minutes since the opening period. For a fifth straight game in those playoffs, Springfield succumbed to a 1-0 deficit within the opening half of period one. Frederick Brunette geared a slapper toward Georgi Romanov, who made the initial save, but the rebound bounced over the waiting Matei Blumel on the right wing, and he scored it in, rifled it into an empty cage to make it 1-0 in 8 minutes and 34 seconds of the opening period. The T-Birds were granted a power play and an opportunity to tie the score, and Dylan Dubé did just that, guiding a Hugh McGing pass beyond Michael DiPietro to even the slate at 1-1. The Bruins showed they could answer in a hurry as Brunette gathered a rolling puck along the right wing and geared a backhand pass to across the slot to give Georgi Merkulov, with who beat Romanov with a quick release to put Providence ahead by a score of 2-1. Providence outshot the T-Birds over the first 40 minutes of the game, but both DiPietro and Romanov were taxed with special team work in a second period that featured 10 minor penalties and 8 combined power plays. The T-Birds finally were able to give DiPietro a steady diet of scoring chances in the third, but the Springfield power play left 2 more opportunities on the table. Springfield netminder and penalty killing did everything in his power to buy the offense time for an equalizer. Romanov, for a fourth straight contest, kept his opposition to 2 goals or less. The series now shifts back to Springfield, and the T-Birds prepare to host their first game of the Calder Cup playoffs on Tuesday night, that's May 7th, at 7.05 p.m. in the Mass Mutual Center. And let's see what else we have in the world of sports. There was some golf. From Doral, Florida, Cameron Young called a one-shot penalty on himself for his ball slightly moving in the second fairway, and he still made par. It was that kind of week for Young, who closed with a 4-under 68 for a 6-shot victory over Scottie Scheffler in the Cadillac Championship. He became the first wire-to-wire winner at Doral since Andy Bean in 1977. He now has 3 wins since last August, including the Players' Championship. Scheffler, who closed with a 68, was a runner-up for the third time, dating back to the Masters. And in the LPGA in Playa del Carmen, Mexico, Nelly Korda delivered an early knockout punch Sunday and stretched her lead to 7 shots before cruising to the finish line with a 3-under 69 and a 4-shot victory. 1 week after she had won her 3rd career major with a 5-shot win at the Chevron Championship, she was just as dominant. She went 60 consecutive holes without a bogey, a streak that ended when it no longer mattered on the 18th hole. Korda became the first player since Annika Sorenstam in 2001 to start a season with 6 straight tournament wins. She finished 17 under, 271, 4 shots ahead of Arbikaya Ublo of Thailand, and Yu Lin of China finished 3rd. In auto racing, we'll end with some auto racing. Chase Elliott joins Reddick as repeat Cup Series winner. Chase Elliott stayed ahead of Denny Hamlin for the closing four laps after a final restart to win at Texas yesterday, his second victory of the season and the 23rd of his career. He led for five times for a race-high 87 laps and joined five-time winner Tyler Reddick as the only NASCAR Cups driver to with multiple wins. Hamlin finished second, and let's see. It doesn't say who else was in there, so I'll turn it over to Jean now for some front page news.
1: Thank you, Marilyn. Okay, we are at 16 minutes past the hour. Time for, we'll get the war story out of the way. From the front page, national news, Trump facing reality. War in Iran viewed as costly, unpopular. This is by Zolan Cano Young's New York Times, West Palm Beach, Florida. 2 months into the war in Iran, President Donald Trump is confronting the complicated reality of a conflict that has proved costly, deeply unpopular, and lacks a clear endgame. Energy markets are in turmoil. The Pentagon has given its first public estimate of the war's cost, $25 billion so far. Key Republicans in Congress are growing impatient, and Trump is lashing out at foreign allies like Germany, who have shown no interest in joining the fight. Speaking to a crowd of supporters Friday, Trump insisted he had no regrets. Quote, I did something that was, I don't know, foolish, brave, but it was smart, end quote, Trump said at the Villages, a retirement community in a solidly Republican area. He continues to say, this is Donald Trump, I would do it again. Still, Trump's predictions of a relatively short-term conflict with minimal economic consequences appear to be crumbling around him. Trump has repeatedly defended the war, which he launched alongside Israel on February 28th, and said it is imperative that Iran never has a nuclear weapon. The United States and Israel have taken out military targets and killed senior Iranian leaders, including the Supreme Leader, but the government there remains intact and able to inflict pain on the United States. As the conflict continues, Trump has encouraged Americans to keep things, quote, in perspective, end quote, citing the long wars in Vietnam and Iraq to suggest that U.S. involvement in Iran is, quote, not very long at all, end quote. Just 3 weeks ago, Trump said Iran had agreed to all of his demands, and he suggested a breakthrough was near. Iran would work with the United States to improve its enriched uranium. Energy prices would drop, and a growing global crisis with potential severe political ramifications would subside. None of that happened. Trump has issued mixed messages about the future of the war, arguing that Iran wanted to make a deal, while also saying that the leadership in Tehran was so, in quotes, disjointed that it was hard to tell who was calling the shots. He also said it's not worth having his envoys travel 18 hours on a plane to negotiate a deal that might not come together. And on Friday, after saying he was not satisfied with Iran's latest proposal to reopen the Strait of Hormuz, Trump said, quote, frankly, maybe we're better off not making a deal at all. Do you want to know the truth? Because we can't let this thing go on, end quote. On Saturday, he appeared to double down, saying on social media that he was reviewing Iran's latest proposal, though he couldn't, quote, imagine that it would be acceptable, end quote. Trump has said his model for Iran was the U.S. operation in Venezuela in January, when U.S. forces toppled Nicolas Maduro, but the two scenarios are very different. In Venezuela, only Maduro was ousted, while much of the rest of the government remained in place and was willing to work with the Trump administration. That is not the case in Iran, in part because Iran's leadership oversees extensive military capabilities. For the moment, the two sides appear to be locked in a test of wills. Washington has maintained a blockade on Iranian shipping as Iranians have refused to accede to his demands to turn over enriched uranium. Trump on Friday described the U.S. Navy as acting like, in quotes, pirates, as he celebrated the takeover of one of Iran's cargo ships. On Saturday, a senior Iranian general said that renewed confrontation between Iran and the U.S. was possible, according to a report from the FARS news agency. Trump has also acknowledged that military strikes might start up again. He told reporters in Florida Saturday that a resumption of military strikes in Iran is a possibility, though he wouldn't give details, quote, but you know, it's a possibility that could happen, end quote, he said. The Strait of Hormuz is expected to remain effectively closed for weeks, raising the prospect of prolonged high energy prices. Despite Trump's claims of gas prices dropping soon, Secretary of Energy Chris Wright acknowledged last month they could remain elevated for the rest of the year. The closure of the strait also complicates Trump's high-stakes trip to China in 2 weeks. Chinese President Xi Jinping has demanded the U.S. reopen the waterway through which China imports about a third of its oil and gas. The war has deepened Trump's fissures with global allies, after German Chancellor Friedrich Merz said Trump was, in quotes, humiliated over the war with Iran. Trump lashed out at the leader and his administration announced it would, withdraw thousands of troops from Germany. He suggested he might do the same for Italy and Spain, which have both distanced themselves from the war. The president has declined to ask Congress for permission to continue the war, despite passing the 60-day statutory deadline to do so on Friday. The administration has argued it does not need much approval because the ceasefire essentially stopped the clock. Some Republicans balked at the stopped clock argument as concerns increase over the cost of the war, just 6 months from midterm elections in which Republicans are expected to suffer losses. Earlier this week, Pentagon officials said the war had so far cost $25 billion, roughly the cost of expanding Obamacare subsidies that were at the center of the extended government shutdown last year. Trump has responded by repeating over and over again, including at a state dinner with the royal family and in a speech about tax cuts in Florida, that the war is worth any surge in gas prices if it means shutting down Iran's nuclear capabilities. Most polls, however, have shown the war to be unpopular among Americans. Marilyn?
0: All right, Jean, I'm going to take this other shorter article, okay, and then we'll work together on the big, long one.
1: That's fine. Thank you, Marilyn.
0: Okay, this shorter one is from The Region, and it's about teens. Mental health more than phones and social media. Amid growing concern over phone use among Massachusetts teenagers, students say adults need to look beyond devices and confront the broader forces affecting the mental health. Everyone blames it on phones, multiple Western Massachusetts high school students told Mass Live. But students say it's not always the phone, and that much of the bullying or mean behavior is happening off screen, precisely because there's no paper trail. Quote, people in my experience have done less harm on the phones and done more harm outside of the phones because then it turns into a he said, she said situation and there is no proof of anything, said Naba Bezerine, Bezerine is one of 17 students working on a mental health project through a Hamden District Attorney Youth Program. The District Attorney's Youth Advisory Board includes more than 70 students from schools across the region and runs as a year-long program. It launched on October 1st with an opening meeting that featured remarks from Hamden District Attorney Anthony D. Galluni, who welcomed and encouraged the students. He said, quote, "We're going to learn from you," end quote. The program has a history of teaching community leaders about the issues that high schoolers face in schools. Before vaping became widespread, a student group brought it to Galluni's attention. The group was, quote, "way ahead of anybody else," he said. Throughout the year, the 70 students were divided into six groups to work on different projects. These projects were then presented to the DA staff, school principals, superintendents, parents, and law enforcement on April 30th. Berezine's group discussed how mental health affects many aspects of daily life. It included students Mason Daly, Devin Susi, Samia Awan, Gabriella Shabelli, Natalie Blay, Aubrey Kanopko, Marley Fournier, Madison Daly, Dehonesty Goldsberry, Annabelle Burke, Travelle Jackson, Bridget Kama, Ashi Kibodia, Pratika Pradhan, Amy Perry, and Rista Pradhan. Quote, "I think especially as young people, it's important to understand that mental health is health," said Susie. And she continued, "and that it's really important to make sure that you're doing well, not only physically, but emotionally and mentally. Because if you're not feeling well emotionally and mentally, then everything else will start to fall," end quote. About 1 in 5 adolescents report symptoms of anxiety or depression, according to an analysis by KFF, a United States health policy organization. Drug overdose deaths among adolescents more than doubled from 2018 to 2022, driven largely by the synthetic opioid fentanyl. The large increases in these deaths were among Hispanics and Black adolescents. The analysis found that bullying overall, not just electronic bullying, can increase the risk of mental health conditions, substance use, and self-harm. Quote, "Technology is part of the conversation, but it's not the whole story. What we're hearing from young people is that they're dealing with stress, anxiety, trauma, and pressure that go well beyond how much time they spend on their phones. If we focus too narrowly on phones, we risk missing the underlying issues. The broader conversation has to include access to support, trusted adults, and environments where young people feel heard before problems escalate," Galluni said. Overscheduling is another factor, what Susie describes as pressure to, quote, "be the perfect child," end quote. Reading, homework, and extracurricular lessons are cutting time for sleep and socializing, according to a study by the University of Georgia. Quote, "there's quite a lot of pressure on those kids from all corners. They're undertaking much more than they should, really, when they probably should at this point just be spending more time with friends and just being free," Caroline Catano, one of the study's authors and an assistant professor of economics at the University of Georgia, told NEA Today. For the students, the project isn't just recognizing the importance of mental health. It's also about understanding how certain behaviors in others might signal that someone is struggling. Galluni highlighted that, quote, "early intervention is everything," end quote, and that there needs to be pathways for students to speak up, equipping schools with resources and ensuring families have access to support. Quote, "the earlier we can identify and respond to a concern, the better the outcome for that young person and the community," Galluni said. The project, Mason Daly said, helps everyone understand, quote, "where people are coming from any moment and that their heads might not be in the same space as yours," end quote. Jean?
1: Thank you, Marilyn. We're around half past the hour. Time for the final front page article from Longmeadow. Dark Money Group weighs in. 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An out-of-town group has been knocking on doors, sending postcards and leaving flyers around Long Meadow urging residents to vote against a municipal broadband project. It carries an innocent-sounding name, Mass Priorities, but the group is connected to a Minnesota organization opposed to government-owned broadband projects. The fiber optics proposal has already sparked local debate. Last month, the town's finance committee said it did not have enough information to recommend the article on this project for a warrant. The committee voted 6-1 against the article. The select board is moving forward with it anyway to a May 12th vote at an annual town meeting. Residents will determine if they're willing to spend $8.6 million in a bond to build out a fiber infrastructure with FiberSpring, a gig speed internet service provider that operates in South Hadley. The overall project will total about $27 million, but later phases will be paid for with user fees. The article needs a two-thirds majority to pass. The town is only served by a private broadband internet company, Comcast, the largest such provider in the U.S. Gerald Duquette, professor of political science at Central Connecticut State University, said Mass Priorities is a, quote, dark money group. They're essentially hired guns for conservative corporate interests, end quote, Duquette said. The term dark money refers to spending designed to influence the outcome of elections without having to reveal its source. Typically, money flows through nonprofit organizations like Mass Priorities and its backer. The practice, made possible by the 2010 Supreme Court's Citizens United ruling, enables corporations and wealthy people to seek to influence elections without being identified. There is no way to track how Mass Priorities gets its money or who its donors are. That's what makes it a dark money group, Duquette said. These kinds of efforts are legal, but in his view, unethical. Mass Priorities claims to be a, quote, nonprofit, nonpartisan coalition of concerned Massachusetts residents, end quote, that according to its website, that's not dishonest, but it's not nonpartisan in the way most people think, Duquette said. Quote, all of their clients have conservative, anti-government, anti-regulatory interests, end quote, he said. The group is not registered with the Massachusetts Secretary of State office as a business, according to filings. The state attorney general's office said nonprofits that do not serve a charitable purpose generally do not need to register with the office. Mass Priorities is backed by the Domestic Policy Caucus, a conservative organization in Minnesota. The director of Mass Priorities is Christopher Thrasher, who lives in Westport, Massachusetts, a small town near the border of Rhode Island. Thrasher previously ran unsuccessfully as a Republican for the 8th Bristol District. While it has ongoing campaigns in other communities, many in western Massachusetts, Southwick, Holyoke, and West Springfield, Mass Priorities featured campaign hones in on Long Meadow. Mass Priorities says Long Meadow has a, quote, growing tax burden, highlighting urgent needs, end quote, like infrastructure improvements, road and bridge repairs, and the recently bonded $151 million middle school project. Thrasher did not respond to email and phone requests for comment on how his organization became involved in Long Meadow's fiber debate. A spokesperson for Comcast did not respond to multiple requests for comment on whether it is allied with Mass Priorities' efforts in the town. Mass Priorities has previously run ad campaigns in Westfield and Southwick, where last year an effort to get municipal fiber failed. Similar lobbying has worked in neighboring towns, including Hamden, where a 2023 town vote on an $8.5 million bond to build a municipal fiber network lost by four votes. Oh. The Domestic Policy Caucus is targeting government broadband in another one of its initiatives. The group, chaired by a Republican named Patrick Rosensteel, has spent tens of thousands of dollars on a group called Conservatives for National Popular Vote, which argues the U.S. should do away with the Electoral College. Finance panel votes against municipal fiber. In the fall, the town voted to move forward a $151 million bond that will combine two middle schools that were in need of renovations. Quote, the middle school project is the biggest project in the town's history, end quote. Excuse me, said Vineeth Hemavathi, member of the town's select board and chair of its municipal fiber task force. The task force was created in 2023 to look into local fiber as an option for internet. At a joint meeting of finance committee and select board in early April, the committee voted against the article related to the fiber project. It was the only article the committee voted to not recommend for the warrant. The committee is the only board not appointed by the select board, making it a completely independent group. Hemavathi said the committee and the select board sometimes don't agree on spending. Quote, that's normal. We've been at this for 2 years, end quote, he said. In an email, Erica Wida, chair of the finance committee, told the Republican the panel is, quote, not against this project moving forward in the future and appreciates the network that has been invested, end quote, she said. Hemavathi said the warrant for the coming town meeting will note that the committee does not recommend the fiber project. Wida, that's W, maybe it's Wida, I don't know, W-E-I-D-A, said the information and analysis presented by the board did not sufficiently answer, quote, numerous financial questions, end quote. The concerns included how a municipal light plant overseeing a new fiber network would make financial decisions, how rates would be set to fairly allocate costs between taxpayers and subscribers, how the debt service could be shortened, who will bear the risk of the debt, and what return taxpayers get on their investments. It also said the town would be, quote, voluntarily violating its debt policy without sufficient or emergency justification, which would impact future borrowing, Wida's email said. And, she said, at the time of the committee's vote, a financial model had not been fully vetted and finalized. Quote, this should have been a requirement for moving the warrant forward, end quote, the committee said.
0: And I'll continue. Select Board response. Hemavathi said after the committee provided its rationale for why it voted against recommending the article, the Select Board provided its responses, which are available to view on the town's website. It said, for example, the municipal light plant would operate as a public board under state laws, subject to annual audits, annual financial reports, and open meetings. Fiber rates would be set by the Municipal Light Plant Board. Rates would cover operating expenses and covering build-out costs of the entire town. The task force said Long Meadow could offer 1 gigabyte of internet for $90 per month, $10 cheaper than what Comcast now offers for 1 gigabyte. Residents have sounded off on Facebook and other public forums, even at meetings, stating that the debt service is too much money for residents to take on, especially after the town approved the bond for the middle school renovation. quote, "The cost and tax implications of the fiber project is a fraction of the yearly impact of the middle school project," Himavati said, end quote. The select board answers to the committees say that the middle school borrowing put the town over the debt policy. Quote, "This borrowing may add 0.4% more. In previous meetings with our bond rating agency, they said Long Meadow would be well served and aided by exploring revenue generating opportunities," the board said. One of the committee's concerns was who would bear the risk of the debt. Excuse me. I've got to find where I left off here now. The risk of the debt. The select board said tax ratepayers would bear the risk with adjusted subscriber rates. Quote, "If the municipal light plant fails completely, then the town would bear the debt," said select board. The select board told the committee in its written answers. It noted that the same would happen if any town enterprise funds failed, including the water, sewer, and stormwater. Quote, "This has not happened anywhere in Western Massachusetts and nowhere in Massachusetts that we are aware of," it said. The Finance Committee meets monthly. It will have one more meeting on Tuesday ahead of the vote on May 12th. Other fiber options? As the town has moved forward on its efforts to bring in fiber infrastructure, another company, Gateway Fiber, a private fiber provider, has as well. Over the last few years, Gateway has been completing pole applications in the town, said Derek Leffert, head of government affairs for the company. That step is needed to gain access to utility infrastructure to hang fiber. Quote, "We saw an opportunity in Long Meadow. We saw a need, want, and desire from the people of Long Meadow for fiber," Leffert said. The fiber company says it has, over the last few years, filed 90% of its pole applications, contacting Verizon, National Grid, and Eversource to build out its fiber broadband network. It recently took the next step in the process to provide infrastructure costs. Leffert said Gateway is ahead of the town in this process. Gateway operates in Northampton, Gardner, and Pittsfield. It is a local company with headquarters in Chicopee. Quote, "If the town's option underperforms because of low take rates or lack of success, the debt service lasts decades," Leffert said. Leffert said being a private company, Gateway would assume all financial risks and there would be no property tax increase. Gateway charges $75 per month for 1 gigabyte of internet. If the town's municipal fiber project loses the majority vote later this month, Duquette, the political science professor at Central Connecticut State University, said, quote, "We would continue to have Comcast monopoly," end quote. He added, "This is an opportunity to create competition and create local control over an important service," end quote. Massachusetts earlier this year received $18.8 billion from a federal program to expand access, equity, and deployment of high-speed broadband internet to all remaining unserved and underserved locations in the state, a statement from the Executive Office of Economic Development said. Quote, "Access to the internet is increasingly a public utility in that it's very hard to get through life without access to the internet. Having local control over that is an attractive option for a community like Long Meadow. I think that in the absence of the concerted effort of folks like Mass Priorities would pass," said Duquette. And
1: thank you, Marilyn. And I'm going to try to finish that page, if you don't mind, from Holyoke. City advances accounting hires to improve fiscal affairs. We're at about quarter of the hour right now. This article by April May Munford. City leaders report momentum in fixing long-standing financial problems facing Holyoke. In an update from Holyoke Mayor Joshua Garcia's office, Human Resources Director Kelly Curran said the city has made progress filling key leadership jobs under Municipal Finance Modernization Act. The positions were created to improve oversight coordination, and long-term financial stability, city leaders say. Sharon Bittner-Willis was appointed city comptroller and now serves as interim auditor. Laura Wilson-Shaw was appointed treasurer-collector and will assume the combination role after a permanent auditor is named. The city is interviewing candidates for chief administration and financial officer, with two finalists selected from 16 applicants for interviews with Garcia. One auditor candidate advanced from a pool of 13 in an interview with the city council, while three candidates for director of technical assistance advanced to a screening committee. Quote, "For far too long, we've faced the same challenges and only provided Band-Aid solutions. I'm confident that the work being done now will set Holyoke up for financial success in decades to come," Garcia said. The city says it has completed its fiscal year 2023 budget reconciliation, an overdue accounting task, and has submitted records to an outside auditor, CBIZ. Officials said work is now focused on closing fiscal years 2024 and 25 and certifying free cash before the end of the fiscal year. Work ahead includes addressing systemic accounting issues, all aimed at improving internal controls, audit timelines, and long-term financial stability. Finance Committee Chair Patty Devine said the city's accounting firm, Clifton Larson Allen, LLP, reported that the reconciliation work has been complex and time-consuming because it involves multiple financial systems and more than 60 bank accounts, some dating back several years. The accounting firm also cited progress. The ongoing work will spell out best practices to help the city manage its finances more efficiently in the future. City officials said staff members are reviewing fiscal year 2026 finances and taking on work that the city previously outsourced. Garcia said the shift is expected to improve efficiency and keep audits on schedule. Interim Treasurer Rory Casey said the city is fixing persistent data errors and weaknesses in past financial practices, leading to clearer and more accurate records. And I was shocked by this. This is a very brief little article. I think there'll probably be more later on in the paper. From Springfield by Susanna Sudborough, man found dead in submerged car in City Lake. Springfield police are investigating the death of a man whose body was found inside a submerged car in Lorain Lake on Friday. Officers responded to the lake around noon on May 1st after a 911 caller reported finding the car. Springfield police spokesperson Ryan Walsh wrote in a social media post, "The Springfield police dive team recovered both the car and the man's body. The chief medical examiner's office also responded to the scene," Western Mass News reported. "Springfield police detectives are investigating the man's death," Walsh wrote. Authorities have not shared the man's identity or further information about the incident. Also from Chicopee, this brief note by Jeanette DeForge, Westover announces new command chief. The 439th Airlift Wing at Westover Air Reserve Base celebrated the change of command for the head of senior enlistment Saturday. Chief Master Sergeant Kristen Maloney was officially promoted to Commander Chief of the Wing, taking over the position from Chief Master Sergeant Barbara J. Gilmore, who has served in the position for the past 3 years, officials said. Maloney, who served at Maxwell Air Force Base in Alabama before transferring to the 439th, will oversee more than 2,500 members of the Airlift Wing and serve as the principal advisor to the commander on all matters affecting the health, morale, welfare, readiness, and training, officials said. Marilyn?
0: And we have an item from AgWAM, difference of opinion on need for crosswalks. You can't have new lights without new crosswalks, town officials told a crowd of skeptical residents and city councilors last week. Many of the speakers at a more than two-hour public forum on April 27th acknowledged that the five-way intersection of Suffield Street, which is Route 75, with Cooper and Raleigh Streets would benefit from traffic safety improvements. But they asked that the town remove curbs and bollards at the corner of Cooper and Raleigh. The owner of the Pager Superette, and I'm not sure that's how you pronounce his name, it's P-A-J-E-R, a deli and grocery at the corner, said those items needed for modern crosswalks that would cross all five roads would remove up to four parking spaces from the front of his store. Quote, people are not going to drive around the block to find a parking spot. Four parking spots, and every one of them spends $30. Well, that's $1,200 a day I would lose. 5 days a week, that's $6,000 of business I would lose. I won't be staying in business, said Alfred Pager. Town officials say only two parking spots are at risk out of 14 spaces available in the front of the store. Four other Cooper Street parking spaces commonly used for Pager's parking, which are technically on the property of an adjacent house owned by the family, are not affected by the proposed road work. Speakers at the meeting questioned why Pager needs to lose any parking spaces at all. They said there is no need for improved crosswalks. Quote, I've never seen anybody cross there at all, said Julie Stoddard, who lives on Greenacre Lane, less than a quarter of a mile from the Super App, and grew up on Raleigh Street. In 30 years living in the neighborhood, she said, quote, I think I might have seen one person crossing at that intersection, end quote. Bob Cipriani said he's lived in AgWAM since 1959 and has also, quote, never seen anyone cross there, end quote. He said he supported adding a turn lane from northbound Suffield Street and improving the traffic lights, but pedestrian improvements would be, quote, a lot of expense, but it's not needed, end quote. The unsafe design of the intersection is why nobody walks there, countered town engineer Michelle C. Chase. Quote, we're not building for existing pedestrian numbers because there are no existing Americans with Disability Acts, crosswalks, or curb ramps out there, Chase said. When the intersection is built this way, then it will attract the people who will use it that way, end quote. Richard Davenport agreed. He said AgWAM High School does not run buses in his neighborhood along Cooper Street and Senator Avenue because it is considered close enough for teens to walk. He said his daughter once tried crossing Suffield Street to get to the high school at the western end of Cooper Street, but didn't feel safe. Davenport said kids in his neighborhood would walk to school if the intersection were easier to cross. He also warned that inaction could be costly. Now that town officials have acknowledged that it's a dangerous intersection and have engineered a plan to make it safer, AgWAM is open to a lawsuit if it fails to make changes and a pedestrian is injured. Quote, the town is liable for a student that gets hit there. We are on the hook for it, one way or the other. God help us if the kid gets killed. It'll be $20 million, $30 million, he said. Town officials say there are ways to compensate for the two or three parking spaces Pager will lose. Mayor Christopher C. Johnson said he's been talking with Eversource about moving a utility pole near the back of the Pager property, which would give it more parking space in the rear. He suggested that employees could park there, freeing up spaces for customers along Cooper and Raleigh. Mario Mazzo said the town has offered to resurface Pager's rear parking lot or to build a new gravel parking lot for employees on the 8.68-acre field Pager owns to the east of the intersection. Councilors Edward P. Borgatti, Cecilia P. Calabrese, and Dino R. Mercadante suggested other compromises. Calabrese asked if the vehicle traffic improvements could be done without crosswalks. Borgatti asked if the crosswalks on Page's side could be moved away from the intersection. Mercadante suggested running crosswalks across three of the rows, just not the two that border Page's store. Chase said all of these options would go against Massachusetts Department of Transportation design standards. She said the state regulations assume that people will want to cross at the intersection itself, and providing a crosswalk half a block away will not stop people from crossing where they want. If the town improves the intersection without adding crosswalks on all sides that comply with MassDOT standards and the ADA, it would be a, quote, unfinished intersection, and the town would be sued if a wheelchair user is struck in a road without a proper crosswalk, Chase said. Robert E. Rossi, a city councilor and former police officer in town, said he'd never seen so much community opposition to a road project. He agreed that critics that there is, quote, no useful purpose, end quote, for improved pedestrian infrastructure at that location. He said if the state asks the town to install infrastructure it doesn't need, Agawam simply has to say, quote, no. Rossi's comments earned applause from most of the more than 100 guests who crowded the dining room of the Agawam Senior Center. The city council had called the meeting after Page's supporters packed an April 21st meeting at which the council had been slated to vote on the project. Instead, the vote was tabled. Council President Anthony Russo said it could be voted on at any subsequent council meeting starting Monday. That's today. The council must vote on the plan at two separate meetings for it to be enacted. The town has already spent $100,000 on plans for the intersection redesign, funded by the Mass Casino Community Mitigation Fund. The work is expected to cost $1.7 million, of which $833,000 would be paid by a grant from the casino fund. Page noted that even with the casino grant, almost half of the project will come from local funds. He said, quote, taxpayers are paying $800,000 to do an intersection that's been fined for 50 years, end quote. Borgatti said as a fellow business owner in town, he sympathized with Page's concerns, but also said he believes a majority of Agawam residents want to see something done to improve vehicle and pedestrian safety in the area, quote, I think we need a compromise because Freddie deserves that, Borgatti said. That's referring to Pager. It's a project, a big project, and I think we're getting a lot of money for it. I hate to see us lose the money for this project when I know the town as a whole would want it, end quote. The council is being asked to pay for permanent easements for the pedestrian infrastructure. Each easement is a small triangular-shaped plot. The veterinarian office on the northeast corner of the intersection would lose 186 square feet and would be paid $2,280. The gas station on the northwest corner, about 41 square feet in exchange for $700. Pager Superette, about 100 square feet for $1,880. And the dentist office on the southwest corner, about 191 square feet for $1,340. To the east of the intersection is an 8.68-acre open field owned by Pager, which would lose only 15 square feet, for which the town would pay $700. In addition to the permanent easement, properties on all five sides of the intersection would temporarily lose additional land during construction, generally in easement strips along the road 3 to 8 feet wide. Chase emphasized at the April 27th meeting that although the gas station sign stands on land the town needs for the project, continued use and maintenance of the sign would be written into the easement and would apply even if the property were sold. Jane?
1: Well, thank you very much, Marilyn. Marilyn is good. She brought us exactly up to the top of the hour. Time for today's obituaries, which are brought to you through a generous contribution from the Hamden Lions Club. Their motto, We Serve. Today we have six local obituaries. We'll begin in Holyoke with Barbara Bonnie Helen Farman Randall, R-A-N-D-A-L-L, 79, of Holyoke, formerly of South Hadley, passed away suddenly at home on Tuesday. A graduate of South Hadley High, she went on to attend Henry Bishop Memorial Nursing School and HCC, later earning her master's degree in education from UMass. Bonnie began her professional career in the trust department at Shamet Bank before joining the law firm of Lyon, Curley, Scully, and Fitzpatrick. There she met Raymond R. Randall. After she earned her master's degree, she worked for the Holyoke School Department. She was also a columnist for the Transcript Telegram. Bonnie was a South Hadley town meeting member and volunteered with many organizations. She received many awards for her community service. She was a member of the South Hadley Falls Congregational Church, later the United Methodist Church. Bonnie is survived by her children, Tanya Randall Rourke, Leonard Butch Randall, and John Randall, with grandchildren and great-grandchildren. Friends and family are invited to celebrate Bonnie's life on Friday, May 8th, calling hours from 10 to 11 a.m., followed by a service at 11 at Morningstar Baptist Church, that used to be South Hadley Falls Congregational Church. It's on 11 North Main Street in South Hadley. For more information or condolences, you may visit O'Brien, O-B-R-I-E-N, family, F-H, .com. From Enfield, Connecticut, Thomas E. Busquet, B-O-U-S-Q-U-E-T, 64, passed away at home on April 29th. A graduate of Westfield High, Tom served with the Connecticut Army National Guard. Tom is survived by his daughters, Heather Maynard and Erica Busquet. Visiting hours will be held Tuesday, tomorrow, from 3 to 6 p.m. at the Fershen Adams Funeral Service, 76 Broad Street in Westfield. If you want to attend, the family is asking that you reach out to them at FirtionAdams.com, FirtionAdams.com. From Longmeadow, Anne Marie Mastrangelo Iellamo, I-E-L-L-A-M-O, 79, passed away on April 30th. Born and raised in Springfield, after she graduated from Commerce, she went on to the Mansfield Beauty Academy and enjoyed a career as a hairdresser. She first owned Fireside Coiffures and then worked out of her home salon, all while maintaining clients at Heritage Hall Nursing Home and assisting the Tazzini Funeral Home Care. She was often the behind the counter at the family-owned Video Stop in Chicopee. Anne Marie was also known as the Gnocchi Lady. She will be missed by her sons, Paul and Peter and Christopher, with grandchildren and great-grandchildren. Calling hours for Anne Marie Iellamo will take place this Wednesday, May 6th, from 5 to 7 p.m. at the Tazzini Funeral Home, 22 Locust Street in Springfield. Services begin Thursday, 9 a.m. at the funeral home, proceeding to Mass at 10 in Our Lady of Mount Carmel Church. For condolences, please visit Tazzini, T-A-Z-Z-I-N-I, funeralhome.com. From Westfield, Robert Thomas Parks, P-A-R-K-S, passed away on February 14th. He was 81 years old. Robert, known as Tom to his family and Cy or Bob, was born in Boston, raised in Westfield. He was a United States Army veteran of the Vietnam War and served as a drill sergeant. He later studied mechanical engineering / manufacturing at Western New England. He spent most of his career with Smith & Wesson and then Titeflex.

0: This broadcast service is provided by Valley iRadio. The material being read is the copyright property of the publications being read. Access to this program is solely for persons who cannot read the original printed version due to a visual impairment or other disability. By continuing to listen, you confirm that you have such a condition.
1: Born and raised in Chicopee, he worked at the former Uniroyal while earning degrees from AIC. And both his degrees, master's, and AIC. He was an adjunct professor at Western New England. He joined the production planning team at the former Digital. Richard and his wife of 65 years, Marcia, settled in Springfield in 1967. They moved to Pennsylvania in 2015 to be closer to family. In addition to his wife, Richard is survived by his sons John and David, and a grandson. Interment will be at the convenience of the family in Florida. And lastly, for today, we have noticed that Richard P. Langlois, L-A-N-G-L-O-I-S, known as Boo, he's referred to as Boo throughout this article, 84, passed away on March 19th. Born in Springfield, Boo graduated from trade and worked as a tool designer / draftsman at Young International. Boo was an exceptional fisherman, winning many awards. Boo leaves his sister, Daphne Jablonski, and nieces and nephews and their families. Graveside ceremony at St. Michael's Cemetery will take place on May 9th at 10:45 a.m. Again, that's gravesite at St. Michael's Cemetery, State Street, Springfield, May 9th, 10:45 a.m. This completes today's obituaries. If you have any questions about them or any other part of our program, please feel free to contact the station at area code 413-747-7337. We're about 8 minutes past the hour. Oh, and let me remind you, I hung my red cloth here so I would remember. I almost forgot. The Sunday Republican obituaries will be broadcast in the 3 p.m. half hour on today following our Vet Minute segment. Now, Marilyn.
2: Now, okay. From Springfield, former ambassador takes his common sense, that's in quotes, project on the road. A former U.S. ambassador turned real estate investor is traveling the state to promote housing affordability and government transparency. Last week, Alan Leventhal made his first stop in Springfield to discuss the ongoing housing crisis with local leaders and housing advocates as part of a new organization, Common Sense for the Commonwealth. Leventhal says his goal is to deliver recommendations to Massachusetts policymakers based on conversations he has with local stakeholders around the state. Most of the session was spent discussing rent control, a hot-button issue that has made headlines in Massachusetts. A ballot initiative on the issue, which will be voted on later this year, is petitioning to bring back rent control after it was banned over 30 years ago. Leventhal, the former U.S. ambassador to Denmark under the Biden administration, is founder of Beacon Real Estate Group, a real estate investment company in the Boston area. He hosted a roundtable discussion on April 27th with housing developers, civic leaders, and economic development groups. Leventhal said he chose Springfield for the conversation because, quote, the western part of the state doesn't get as much attention as it deserves. This was more than symbolic. We just wanted to be here. Hear sort of what people think are what people's thinking is, what their views are, and the challenges facing the state, he told the Republican. In recent weeks, elected officials in western Massachusetts, including Holyoke's Mayor Joshua Garcia and Agawam Mayor Christopher Johnson, have spoken out publicly against rent control, saying passing it would hurt local budgets and slow the construction of new housing. The ballot initiative on rent control would cap rent increases at 5% each year unless it's a new development. Katie Talbot, organizing director of Springfield No One

0: leaves, told the Republican. Her organization works to empower residents affected by the housing crisis and economic inequality. Talbot wasn't aware of Leventhal's event. If passed, the ballot initiative, including a 10-year waiver for landlords to start rents wherever they chose and increase rents for a decade before they have to follow the 5% increase to match the rate of inflation, which is measured by the Consumer Price Index. Johnson, mayor of Agawam, recently told the Republican 10 years isn't enough. It would not give developers enough time to recover their costs, and renovated and converted buildings would not receive the same exemption, he said. Megan Moynihan, the CEO of United Way of Pioneer Valley, was at Leventhal's event. She raised her hand in favor of rent control. Moynihan's organization mobilizes people through funding and resources. She said it pains her to see elderly people on fixed incomes face eviction because their rents have climbed beyond their means. Moynihan said rent control can't be the answer long term. Talbot of Springfield No One Leaves told the Republican that rent control is, quote, a tourniquet to a crisis that allows people to stop hemorrhaging money. And it's not an end at all, a be all, but it's one element of the equation to solving the housing crisis, end quote, Talbot said. Her organization has been working to mobilize small landlords who are in favor of rent control, tenants and business owners to, quote, keep people who built their communities in communities, she said. It's called Keeping Massachusetts Home. According to the Brookings Institution, a nonpartisan think tank that researches and offers policy recommendations on economics, rent control is a, quote, blunt instrument to address income inequality and declining federal housing support. It argues that rent regulations are one solution to help people whose incomes don't match inflation to stay in neighborhoods where they have built, quote, social capital. On the other hand, the institution says economic gaps are fundamentally an outcome of labor markets, not housing markets. Leventhal did not weigh in on rent control. He said the purpose of the conversation was to listen and learn from local representatives on the housing issue. He will next move to other parts of the state and seek to learn about what's working and what isn't before coming out with recommendations for the state. Rent control was banned in Massachusetts in 1994 by a narrow vote. Jean.
1: Thank you, Marilyn. did you want me to finish it, or?
0: No.
1: That pretty much says it.
0: I didn't know if you had something short to.
1: Well, you know what? I did want to let our listeners know that if you have old lottery tickets, you better get them out because the deadline is nearing for 9 games. Let's see. The scratch ticket games that will come to an end are, and when are they on sale? Deadline to submit a claim to redeem a prize in any of these games is 5 p.m. on May 29th. There will be the $50,000 star cash word, which costs $2 to play. There are still 2 top prizes remaining of $50,000. $1 million winning 7, which costs $5 to play. Okay, that doesn't say how many are missing. There is one prize remaining of $10,000 in the big blue bonus cash word, which costs $5 to play. There are 7 top prizes remaining of $10,000 for the 777 game. Let's see. There is 1 top prize remaining of $50,000 for the bonus 20X game. And 1 top prize of $10,000 remaining in the $100,000 Merry and Bright game. And that's it. So make sure you have somebody check those tickets or dig those tickets out from all the crevices anywhere you might have them. And I think that, do you think that's...
0: Okay, it's about time then for Dear Abby.
1: Sure.
0: Her first letter. Dear Abby, I have a friend I have known for a very long time. We bonded 10 years ago over common interests and mutual friends. Over the years, they have suffered from anxiety, depression, and OCD. In addition, they are also narcissistic, but it has never been a problem before. I have spent many a day and night on the phone with them for hours, letting them talk out their problems. I have always been supportive and sympathetic, offering help or suggestions. Abby, they can't hold on a job. They invariably quit for some reason or another, and they have a drinking problem as well. It's become increasingly difficult to remain friends. After years of being the supportive friend, it seems that's all I am. Whenever this friend wants contact, the entire time has been talking about them. They never ask, how am I doing, or what is new with me, and they haven't in years. I'm stuck because I don't want that person to feel I am abandoning them, but I am mentally and emotionally burnt out from constantly trying to talk them down. They claim they go to therapy and take medication, but I can only take their word for it. I've tried to be a more distant in hopes my friend would get the hint that I can't be available 100% of the time. The last time they reached out, they claimed they thought they scared me. I wanted to tell them, I'm not scared, I'm tired. How do I approach this? So done in New York. Well, this is what Abby says. Dear So Dumb, here is how. First, understand that this person will continue to use you instead of a psychotherapist as often as you allow it. Begin rationing the time you spend on the phone and in person with them. If this friend asks again if they are scaring you, tell them that what you have told me, that your energy is being sapped and you can no longer spend hours on the phone with them. If you do, you will be doing both of you a favor. And her last letter. Dear Abby, we were invited to an out-of-town wedding along with some of our children. It cost several hundred dollars, including airfare, hotel, food, and gifts. The event started Friday afternoon and lasted until Sunday evening. On the Saturday of the weekend, the bride's family hosted a dinner and informed several of the wedding invitees that they were on their own for that evening. Was that appropriate? Should we say something to the groom's family with whom we were associated? And it's signed Offended in Kansas. And this is her answer. Dear Offended, the rehearsal dinner is traditionally hosted by the groom's family, but that's not what this Saturday dinner sounded like. Since the bride's family hosted it, I would imagine that being told at the last minute to fend for yourselves was both jarring and frustrating. So your feelings are understandable. However, I see nothing positive to be gained at this point by pointing it out to the groom's family, which might only embarrass them.
1: Yikes. Okay, and the horoscopes by Eugenia last. If today is your birthday, happy birthday to you from all of us here at Valley Eye Radio. Of course, we always wish you the best. And your advice for the day on your birthday, pay attention to detail. Finish what you start, and take care of time-sensitive matters to avoid setbacks for this year. See what I mean? It's always good advice. It's not just for your birthday. We could might benefit from that advice, too. It's time to initiate change if it's your birthday. Let go of what's no longer working for you, and embrace whatever sparks your imagination and gives you something to look forward to. A routine that encourages a healthy lifestyle will help you feel and look your best. Now for the specific signs. If you're a Taurus, choose your words wisely. 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Stress will require a positive outlet. For the Leos out there, honor promises. Mix business with pleasure and be kind to those you encounter throughout your day. Go out of your way to offer support to those who need it most. For the Virgos, make small adjustments to counter any fallout that might put you in a vulnerable position. Let kindness and practicality lead the way. If you're a Libra, learn from the experiences you encounter. Take a bold step in a direction that offers others insight into what you can do will also make you fully aware of who you can and cannot count on for backup. Scorpios, think matters through before you say something you regret. Revealing personal information will put you at a disadvantage. Show interest in what others think and do. Sagittarians, stop procrastinating. Make domestic changes that will add to your comfort and sign up for activities that will encourage looking and feeling your best. If you're a Capricorn, a simple lifestyle will help you handle any trials and tribulations that surface. Refuse to let anger and impatience seep into your dialogue. If you're an Aquarian, stick close to home. Focus on how you can generate more cash or lower your overhead. An interview will go better than anticipated. For the Pisces, erratic behavior can lead to miscommunication. Search for a kind and helpful agreement without putting your health or financial well-being in jeopardy. And lastly, for the Aries, focus on what you can do, not the impossible. Happiness comes from doing what's best and right for you. Speak up, ask questions, show interest, and give back. Marilyn?
0: Time for the Almanac. And today is Monday. It's May 4th. It is the 124th day of the year and the 46th day of spring. Today's history. In 1886, a labor demonstration in Chicago's Haymarket Square turned violent when a bomb exploded and demonstrators began rioting. In 1959, the first Grammy Awards were held. In 1970, Ohio State Guard members killed 4 students at Kent State University during an anti-war protest. And among those famous people born on this day, educator Horace Mann, 1796 to 1859. I believe he was the founder of all the state teachers' colleges in Massachusetts.
1: Oh, it could be. Responsible, I know he's big in education.
0: From what I know. And the author Jane Jacobs, 1916 to 2006. President of Egypt, Hosni Mubarak, 1928 to 2020. Actress and UNICEF ambassador Audrey Hepburn, 1929 to 1993. Opera singer Roberta Peters, 1930 to 2017. Guitarist Dick Dale, 1937 to 2019. Still celebrating today, the journalist and author George Will was born in 1941. Singer and songwriter Randy Travis, 1959. Actor Will Arnett, 1970. Sportscaster Aaron Andrews, 1978. Singer Lance Bass, 1979. Actress Ruth Negga, 1981. And golfer Rory McIlroy, 1989. Today's fact, about 16.5 million Americans were members of a labor union in the year 2025. Today in sports, in 1963, Milwaukee Brewers pitcher Bob Shaw set the major league record for balks in a game with 6 of them in a 7-5 loss to the Chicago Cubs. And our quote today is from Horace Mann. Books are not made for furniture, but there is nothing else that is so beautiful, that so beautifully furnishes a house. And that's all we have time for today. And always, Jean and I thank you for your interest. And always we thank Diane, who comes up with these scores for me at the last minute. And we ask you please to stay tuned for much more on Valley Eye Radio.
2: Thank you so much to my friends, Jean and Marilyn, for getting us started on this Monday, May 4th, 2026. Always a nice way to start the week off. And coming up next, we're going to hear from Martha with Westfield News. Tim has been working his way through computer issues, but he is coming through, and we are going to hear from him as well with the Daily Hampshire Gazette. Doug will be along with the Greenfield Recorder, plus many more programs, articles, as well as local newspapers. 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
3: 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ACC. 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

0: Hello, it's Martha with the Westfield News for Monday, May 4, 2026. In front page news, candidates address issues facing town by Cliff Clark. Current select board member Diane Gale is running for a second three-year term on the board and is squaring off against former select board member Joseph Deedy. The election will be held on Tuesday, May 12. The Westfield News asked both candidates the same questions. Here is part one of the answers. Part two will come in Tuesday's Westfield News. Question: why are you running? Gale: when I first ran, and still today, I heard from too many neighbors who felt shut down or ignored by the establishment. It was accepted that you had to know the right people. My philosophy is simple. Every concern matters, whether it's an individual issue or a community-wide vision. A prime example is the Southwick Master Plan. Despite thousands of hours of community input, it has been dismissed by some long-term officials as fantasy. To the contrary, I believe the Select Board's role is not to filter those visions through our own personal or political desires. Our job is to hear, understand, and work toward the goals of the people. I am committed to ensuring every voice is heard, regardless of party affiliation, family name, or whether you have deep roots or are new to our town. Deedy: I'm running because I care deeply about Southwick and believe our town deserves steady, common-sense leadership that puts residents first. We need to restore trust in local government, improve communication, and make sure taxpayer dollars are being spent wisely and responsibly. Southwick is a strong community with hardworking people, proud neighborhoods, and a lot of potential. But many residents feel unheard and frustrated. I'm running to bring practical voice to the select board, someone who listens, asks tough questions, and focuses on solutions instead of politics. My goal is simple: protect the character of our town, strengthen services, plan responsibly for the future, and make sure Town Hall works for the people again. Question: is there any action or decision the current select board has recently made that you would have done differently? Deedy: like any board, decisions are made with good intentions, but I believe some things should be handled differently. One concern I hear often from residents is that public meetings have become shorter, agendas lighter, and meaningful discussion seems to happen outside the public view rather than at the meeting table where residents can hear it. Town government works best as a team, and when people can see the process, not just the final vote. Public meetings should be a place for discussion, questions, updates, and accountability. For example, regular reports from town leadership about ongoing projects, challenges, and weekly progress to help keep residents informed and build trust. I believe we need to bring more transparency back to the forefront. Residents deserve open communication, clear explanations, and confidence that decisions are being made in the public's interest. If elected, I would work to make meetings more informative, more transparent, and more respectful to the people we serve. Gale: early in my term, I introduced a five-year trend analysis that identified COVID-inflated carryovers headed into fiscal year 2025. It was extremely frustrating to be outvoted by my peers on the select board when I recommended expense reductions based on the data. It took persistence and another year of undeniable data to finally get a good amount of those reductions approved for fiscal year 2026. I disagree with the Finance Committee's practice to annually micromanage departmental budgeted line items. Instead, after this reset last year, I supported our Chief Administrative Officer working directly with departments to find sustainable cuts, those that they have to live with and function under. Many remain married to the methods and formats employed for decades in the budget development process, a once-a-year task without regular, ongoing monitoring or forecasting. Going forward, I would like to continue advancing these objectives, creating hybrid tools that will bridge the old, comfortable ways and transition to updated, multi-year models. These tools will ensure that both the town and school budgets are reviewed as a collaborative rolling forecast rather than two isolated tasks each year. The small changes implemented this year did not eliminate or reduce the intensive scrutiny that the budget demands, but did result in departmental ownership of a more fine-tuned budget. Despite this, these improvements were met with challenges and interference that created unnecessary confusion, delayed productivity, and interrupted lines of communication. Question: do you support the meals tax? Be specific as to the reasons for or against. Gail: I do not support new taxes, but I believe it is my duty to bring the community's questions forward. I don't believe in squashing ideas just because a few people in power don't like them. Many residents ask why surrounding towns benefit from meals tax revenue for road repairs, while Southwick does not. It is up to the voters, not the board, to decide that. It's your money, so it should be your decision. Dee Dee: I do not support adopting a meals tax, even though some are for it. It's just the wrong time to do it. While some may describe it as a small amount on a single purchase, those costs add up for working families, seniors, and anyone already feeling the pressure of higher everyday expenses. Before asking residents and visitors to pay more, the town should first focus on controlling the costs already within its own budget. Tax increases should not be the first answer when better management may be the smarter one. It's no secret that the annual assessment from the Southwick-Tolland-Granville Regional School District, which has increased from 39% in fiscal 2024 to the proposed 47% in fiscal 2027 as a portion of the town's total operating budget, has forced the town to make increasingly difficult decisions regarding funding its general government operation. At joint meetings between the Finance Committee and Select Board, it has been said that fiscal 2028 could be the year the assessment forces more drastic measures, like asking town meeting for Proposition 2.5 override, or cutting essential services for town government, or urging the regional school committee to start cutting non-essential education funding like sports, band, etc. Question: outside of significant financial support from the state, what do you see as a long-term solution? Dee Dee: the long-term solution starts with being honest about where we are. Costs keep rising, whether it's minimum local contribution, insurance, special education, or everyday operations. If those trends continue, it becomes harder and harder to balance a budget without eventually talking about Proposition 2.5 override. Pretending otherwise does not help anyone. First, taxpayers deserve clear information early. People can handle tough news when they are treated like adults. We should be explaining the challenges now, not waiting until the last minute and forcing rushed decisions. An informed community makes better choices. Second, town leaders, finance leaders, and the school committee need to keep working together and reviewing budgets every year for any efficiencies or savings that can be found. That means town, aid, and school side alike. Nobody should be above scrutiny, and nobody should be carrying the blame alone. Third, we have to keep pushing for fairer state aid, especially rural aid. Our representative has been raising the issue, but too often these proposals do not get the support they need when it comes time to vote. That is frustrating, but it means we keep fighting, keep building alliances with similar communities, and keep making the case. Fourth, we need to remember what makes our district strong. Families choose to come here, and many students stay here because of the quality of education and opportunities available. We should be careful about treating programs like sports, band, and activities as easy targets. Those programs are part of why families chose this district. At the end of the day, the answer is balance. Protect taxpayers, protect essential town services, maintain a strong school system, and be honest about the numbers. If we start now, we have a better chance of solving this together instead of being backed into a corner later. Gail: the regional school is not alone in suffering the effects of outdated state funding for formulas and uncontrollable fixed costs like fuel, utilities, and insurance. These are the same drivers affecting our town budget, and I view them as a unified challenge. While our town employees work to find efficiencies every year, We cannot solve these shortfalls through administrative tweaks alone. The town and the district must work together to seriously explore the regionalization of services wherever practical. As enrollment continues to decline, the district must also face the difficult reality of consolidating classes and potentially eliminating non-essential activities, a challenge many neighboring communities are already confronting. The fiscal forecasting I have advocated for will help identify trigger points, allowing us to adapt preemptively rather than reactively. However, the most critical long-term solution is stronger advocacy. We must demand that the legislator correct decades-old funding formulas and acknowledge the unique challenges facing Western Massachusetts rural communities. While our Chief Administrative Officer, Nicole Parker, and the district already do a great job with advocacy, I believe the Select Board should join them more vocally and frequently to ensure Southwick's voice is heard in Boston. Continuing on the front page, School Committee to Interview 5 for Superintendent by Cliff Clark from Southwick. With current regional school district superintendent Jennifer Willard set to retire on June 30, 2027, the school committee has 5 candidates to consider for her replacement. We'll be holding interviews in private with them this week, said Robert Stevenson, chair of the Southwick-Tolland-Granville Regional School District School Committee. Stevenson said 4 of the 5 candidates come from outside the district, while the final one is an internal candidate. We have a strong internal candidate, but our unions requested we look for outside options as well, Stevenson said. He expects the search committee, comprised of school district teachers, administrators, 3 school committee members, and 3 residents of the communities the district serves, will conduct the interviews. He added that the Massachusetts Association of School Committees has been instrumental in the search process. Candidates must have 15 years of experience in education, including teaching and administration, experience with rural school finance and budgeting, have earned at least a master's degree with an advanced or doctoral degree preferred, and be licensed or eligible for a superintendent's licensure. Of the 5 candidates being interviewed this week, Stevenson said the search committee is looking to choose 2 candidates who will be publicly interviewed on May 13 and 14 when introduced to the full school committee for a meet and greet. The candidate chosen will be introduced to the residents of the 3 towns during June and will officially start on July 1, 2027. If an outside candidate is chosen, Stevenson said Willard will work with them until she retires to ensure a smooth transition. If the internal candidate is chosen, he said a succession plan will be created, which he said is strongly suggested by the Massachusetts Association of School Committees. Willard began as a district superintendent on July 1, 2016, after serving for several years as the Human Resources Director for Westfield Public Schools. If one of the candidates is not chosen, Stevenson said, we'll reset and start again in the fall. And last on the front page, Grandmother's Garden Volunteers Dig into Preparations for New Pavilion by Amy Porter from Westfield. Carmel Steger, garden manager for Grandmother's Garden, said her volunteers are busy making sure the garden looks its best for the ribbon cutting for the new pavilion at Chauncey Allen Park on Tuesday, May 12 at 4 p.m. The garden volunteers are typically out every Saturday and Wednesday morning from 9 a.m. to noon. Steger said she is always looking for volunteers to help. Anyone interested may go to grandmothersgarden.org and sign up. On site this week were assistant manager Susan Searle and volunteer Lisa Murphy working in the herb garden. Searle said they are in the process of labeling the herbs and now have sections on both sides of the rose arbor for pollinators, medicinals, natives, and culinary herbs. Educational signage about the herbs is also being planned. Digging together in another section were volunteers Polly Carlin, Mary Jane McMahon, and Judy Koritz. Danielle Ryan, with her toddler Charlie, cleaned the woodland path to the new pavilion. Westfield Tech horticulture instructor Nathan Sperry
1: and a crew of upperclassmen are also busy completing the stone wall and stone patio in the front of the pavilion located across from the school on Smith Avenue. The shop has been involved in planning the landscaping from the start, according to outreach coordinator Jacqueline McDowell of the Friends of the Grandmother's Garden. The 30 by 40 foot wood pavilion was designed by Rob Levesque of R. Levesque Associates and built by R.A. LaPlante Construction on a portion of the 10-acre Chauncey Allen Park next to the garden, with the assistance of a grant of $528,200 from the Community Preservation Committee. At the groundbreaking last year, McDowell said the project is a wonderful collaboration with Westfield Public Schools. She said the pavilion will be used by local schools for nature-based programs, STEM instruction, the arts, photography, and community field trips. Environmental, conservation, and gardening programs for adults are also being planned. Grandmother's Garden will welcome members of the public to reserve the pavilion, which has an ADA-accessible bathroom for group activities such as reunions. McDowell said schools and nonprofits will not be charged, and they are working on a fee schedule for public reservations. The ribbon cutting is the final step in the building of the pavilion, the addition to Chauncey Allen Park, and the launch of its new education programs, McDowell said.
0: In other news, Westfield Health Bulletin. Misinformation is a symptom of misunderstanding scientific method, by Juanita Carnes, special to the Westfield News. Magic's just science that we don't understand, said Sir Arthur Charles Clarke, English science fiction writer, futurist, inventor, undersea explorer, and television series host. And why should we believe anything he said? In 1945, he predicted that we would be able to put a satellite in space to transmit radio and television signals. He obviously understood the science to have that insight, as well as the imagination to envision where technology would go. Although this article is not about space, it is about science and the scientific method. Many articles about health, including mine, all circle back to research and science as the grounding factor that backs up safety, efficacy, and the truth. The vast amount of misinformation circulating in public health is largely due to not understanding evidence-based science. Another quote from Clark is, "Any sufficiently advanced technology is indistinguishable from magic." This suggests that more science appears supernatural to those who do not understand its principles and leads to disbelief and misinformation. Once again, understanding where we have been is crucial to understanding where we are. Science goes back thousands of years. Ancient Greeks were the first to begin using the scientific method. Prior to this, it was believed that knowledge was derived from pure reasoning. Aristotle, considered the father of science, proposed the importance of empirical measurement to gain upon knowledge. He is known for measures and observation. He proposed that abstract thought and reasoning must be supported by real-world findings. Along with science, library cataloging began in 200 BC to share information for peer review. Ibn al-Hafan, a great Islamic scholar preserving the knowledge from the ancient Greeks, wrote a book called The Book of Optics and developed a scientific method closer to today's scientific method. 1. State an explicit problem based on observation and experimentation. 2. Test or criticize a hypothesis through experimentation. 3. Interpret the data and come to a conclusion, ideally using mathematics. And 4. Publish the findings. A Muslim scholar was the first to use a recognizable peer review process. Abu Jabir, 721 to 1815, is considered the father of chemistry and was the first to use controlled experiments and moved alchemy away from superstition into empirical measurement. The scientific method evolution continued in Europe with Francis Bacon, 1561 to 1626, making great strides in highlighting the process of observations, experimentation, analysis, and inductive reasoning. Science was further advanced by Galileo and many others into a period known as the scientific revolution. Isaac Newton is considered to have made the greatest contribution to the scientific method during this period. Scientific societies were formed with experts guiding scientists and sharing information in journals. The scientific method continued to evolve during the 20th century by Karl Popper, Thomas Kuhn, and others. It is impossible to cover all who contributed. However, it is important to see the scientific method has evolved and been supported by a long and ancient history and some of the greatest minds in the history of humanity. The scientific method is the basis for research and findings that guide public health decisions and medical care today. It is a process to understand the mysteries of the universe systematically while minimizing errors, biases, and enhancing the reliability of scientific inquiry. Today, the steps include observation, hypothesis, experimentation, and conclusion. If experimentation supports the theory, then it is shared for peer review. If it does not, then the hypothesis needs to be modified, try new experiments, and start over. The shared experiment can be replicated by other scientists to support the theory or find contradictory evidence. This allows for science to progress and adapt to new theories. A proven theory may become a scientific law or law of nature if every time the study is replicated, it holds true. The scientific method shows us step by step and helps us comprehend the who, what, and why of public health and medical practices that may be difficult to understand. It ensures that those policies, treatments, and guidelines are derived from true data rather than guesses and personal opinions to protect the health of the people in this country. Put simply, science allows public health officials to accurately find out what is unhealthy for people, how to prevent it, and whether their methods are working. No crystal ball or magic eight ball involved. Maybe the magic is imagining what science can do and in the solutions that open up when you know the root cause after using the scientific method. Take care of yourself and someone else. I have one obituary. Thomas E. Bousquet of Enfield, Connecticut, was 64 when he passed away recently. He was a Westfield High School graduate and had served in the Connecticut National Guard. He leaves behind his daughter, Heather L. Maynard and Erica, his siblings, Arthur, David, John, and Karen, and three grandchildren. Visiting hours will be on Tuesday, May 5 from 3 to 6 p.m. at the First and Adams Funeral Home in Westfield. Burial will be private. In sports, St. Mary's punches state tourney ticket. Western Mass Birth League title within reach as well. By Chris Putz from Chicopee. The St. Mary's High School girls tennis team's 2026 season started exactly where it left off in the 2025 Western Mass tournament with a narrow 2-3 loss to talented Frontier Regional team. Since then, the Saints have caught fire. St. Mary's won its ninth straight match on Wednesday, defeating Chicopee Comprehensive on the road 4-1. With that, the Saints have qualified for the state Division III tourney, inching closer to claiming the Tri-County North title with hopes of a Class C Western Mass tournament bid. Continuing in sports, Bombers sweep Minichog to earn 11th win. By Emma Bensley from Westfield. For the eighth time this season, Westfield boys volleyball swept its opponent in a 3-0 match against Minichog on Thursday night, 25-19, 25-18, 25-21. Dear Annie, by Annie Lane. Neighbor's home built at our expense. Dear Annie, my husband and I have lived in our modest home for many years in a quiet, beautiful neighborhood where the houses have always felt gracious and in scale with one another. We are not extravagant people, and our little house has never been the biggest or fanciest on the block, but it has always been our sanctuary. We worked hard for it, raised our family here, and treasured the peace, charm, and natural beauty around us. Recently, a very wealthy couple bought the property next door and began building an enormous house that feels completely out of proportion to the neighborhood. What has been hardest is not just the size of it, but what it has taken from us. The structure looms over our home, and little by little, the lovely views we once enjoyed are disappearing behind walls, height, and sheer bulk. What used to feel open and peaceful now feels crowded and overshadowed for us. I know no one can own a view forever, and I do not begrudge anyone the right to improve their property. But this does not feel like simple improvement. It feels like excess without regard for the people living around them. Now there is talk of more construction, retaining walls, and even more changes that would further alter the character of the street. Some neighbors say we should fight it. Others tell us to stay quiet because the couple has deep pockets with influence. I do not want to come across as jealous or small-minded, but I also do not think it is wrong to grieve what has been lost and to question whether bigger should always win. How do you make peace with neighbors whose dream house has taken away the very things that made you love your own home? Signed, Overshadowed and Overlooked. Dear Overshadowed and Overlooked, what you are feeling is not jealousy, it's grief. You are mourning the loss of beauty, privacy, and peace in a place that has long felt like home. You are right that people may have the legal right to build on their property, but that does not make your sadness petty or your concerns unworthy of being heard. A house is more than walls and windows. It is the morning light, the familiar view, and the comfort of feeling settled in your own space. If there are still proper channels to raise your concerns, whether through town boards, zoning meetings, or by consulting a qualified attorney about whether any rules have been overlooked, you are not wrong to explore them. Seeking legal advice does not make you vindictive. It simply means you want to understand your rights before resigning yourself to the situation. That said, do not let this battle consume you. Stand up for your home where you can, but guard your peace just as fiercely. Square footage may impress some people, but consideration and character still matter most. And our hints from Heloise, adapting to the times while getting the news. Dear Heloise, I also miss the paper version of the news, but after getting the e-edition, I find that one big advantage is the ability to zoom in for larger print and to print out crossword puzzles. And I can go back to the older issues and revisit a topic. From Dennis in Virginia. Baby food stain removal. Dear Heloise, how do I get rid of baby food stains? As a 19-year-old first-time mother, I'm lost. From Carol in Stowe, Vermont. Carol, to remove stains, try a paste of unseasoned meat tenderizer in water. Rub the paste onto the stain, then roll up the item and wait a few hours before washing. This should remove the stain, but if it doesn't, repeat. Healthy lunch. Dear Heloise, in our school, students bring lunch with them. Some children have lunches that are healthy and light, while others are sugary and heavy with starch. Sometimes there is too much food. You might think the child with all the sugary snacks would be hyperactive, but they're not. The student is usually overweight and sleepy all afternoon. I've even had students who fall asleep after eating a heavy lunch. So if a child brown bags it, this is fine, but I wish parents would make it a healthy, light lunch. They'll be doing their child a favor. From Valerie, an elementary school teacher. And that is the Westfield News for Monday, May 4, 2026. This has been Martha. 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
0: 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I've been a volunteer reader with Valley Eye Radio starting in the spring of 2021. I'm a retired first grade teacher I read the Westfield News Monday through Thursday and on Saturdays. 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
3: Hi, this is Tim. Today I'm recording the Daily Hampshire Gazette for Monday, May 4th, 2026. Let's start with some weather. Today is going to be warmer, breezy in the mornings with a high of 71. Tonight will be mainly clear with a low of 46. Tuesday, windy and warm with clouds and sun with a low of 56 and a high of 79. Wednesday, breezy with rain, cooler, a low of 47 and a high of 64. Thursday, breezy with rain and a thunderstorm with a low of 41 and a high of 59. Friday, partly sunny, windy and cool with a low of 37 and a high of 56. And Saturday, rain becoming steadier with a low of 39 and a high of 56. Now we'll go to our front page stories. Starting out today in Amherst, utilities tree removal plans spark concerns. Eversource defends project citing power reliability by Scott Mersbach, staff writer. Amherst. Numerous tall trees, such as white pines, that are described as being incompatible with an Eversource transmission line will be selectively cut and removed in 11 communities across the region, including in the Buffum Falls area of Pelham. Yet, even though the company is defending the project as making power more reliable and preventing cascading outage events, area residents are continuing to raise questions in advance of local conservation commissions soon beginning hearings on the work that will span almost 30 miles from Northfield to Ludlow. At a recent community meeting convened by Senator Joe Comerford, Democrat Northampton, and Representative Mindy Dom, Democrat Amherst, many of those who filled the town room at Town Hall expressed concerns for the conservation area near the convergence of Amethyst Brook and Buffum Brook. Tony Rogers of Pelham said there is no reason for Eversource to do anything that would affect the heart of Buffum Falls, where people bring their dogs, go on hikes, and jump in the stream. There is no way any of those trees are a danger to the lines, Rogers said. Jipong Lin of Amherst, a poet artist, described Buffum Falls as a magical place and an interrelated place of magical being. I think a lot of us in the room, it's actually really painful to hear trees talked about only in terms of numbers and the risk of those trees to power lines, Lin said. The community session on the WT-11 transmission right-of-way reliability program came about, Comerford said, after she was first alerted to the project in July of 2022 by Judy Eastman of Pelham. Since that time, she has been engaged with both the Franklin Regional Council of Governments and the Pioneer Valley of Planning Commission. In August 2025, Eversource submitted an environmental impact review, and there was an extended public comment period. Last December, Dom and Comerford were joined by Representative Homer Gomez, Democrat East Hampton, and former State Representative Natalie Blaze, in asking that the review go beyond the Massachusetts Environmental Policy Act, which would have been a more streamlined process. This is a years-long process driven by constituents and in partnership with the delegation and administration, and engaging with Eversource all along the way, Comerford said. In the affected areas, Eversource has a power line corridor that is between 125 and 335 feet wide, with plans to clear 278 acres and widen to 252 to 576 feet wide. The plan would remove all species of trees and shrubs with mature heights of greater than 30 feet. Bill Hayes, manager of Eversource Transmission Vegetation Management, said the 345,000-volt line that runs 25 miles is the backbone of our system and has right-of-way widths of 300 to 500 feet and current cleared zones of 125 to 335 feet. On average, the lines are 60 feet in the air. Depending upon the configuration of the line, the clearance of 125 to 150 feet will increase to 250 feet, he said. The project is going to expand the maintained widths primarily by cutting incompatible trees in the unmaintained area of the corridor, Hayes said. The company wants vegetation there, but low-growth shrubs rather than trees that could interfere. Hayes explained that the decision dates back many years and events, pointing to the August 14, 2003 blackout that began in Ohio, though that didn't affect New England, and the October 2011 snowstorm that took out transmission lines. Jonathan Roberge, an environmental specialist for Eversource, cited the reliability of the system, climate resiliency, and reduced risk of tree falls. Roberge said the project is not proposing wetland loss, but a change to the shrub type habitat. It will have

0: This broadcast service is provided by Valley iRadio. The material being read is the copyright property of the publications being read. Access to this program is solely for persons who cannot read the original printed version due to a visual impairment or other disability. By continuing to listen, you confirm that you have such a condition.
1: Profoundly extreme and destructive, I think, to all of us, said Shutesbury resident Sharon Weisenbaum. Lara Wall, also of Shutesbury, said she worries about keeping ecological systems intact and important areas, but others may not be aware because there is no trails access. She urges strong denial of permits. We're so aware of the Buffum Falls area and how ill-suited and excessive what Eversource is proposing is, Wall said. Nina Keller of Wendell said there is a difference between the need for power and being an environmentalist. A responsible environmentalist is promoting conservation, Keller said. I haven't heard anything about roof for project needs. Comerford said she anticipates Eversource will be holding more community meetings to get feedback, and she also has a commitment from Eversource to visit Buffum Falls. The interactive process will continue, she said. We've been at this for 3.5 years, and we're going to stay at it with you, Comerford said. Next, we move to Northampton, a force for equality and change. Spirit high as 4th annual Hampshire Pride attracts more than 15,000 people to the city. By Elise Lingscott for the Gazette. Northampton. Light rain and cool temperatures didn't dampen the spirits at Hampshire Pride, which drew more than 15,000 participants and spectators to the parade, performances, and rally on Saturday. After all, organizers said, queer and trans folks are used to being uncomfortable. While marching on stilts, riding on floats, and gliding on roller skates, parade participants made their way from Sheldon Field up to Main Street and down Crafts Avenue, ending with a party behind Thorne's Marketplace and the E.J. Garr parking garage. About 100 contingents and 2,000 people marched in the parade, ranging from school groups to area businesses, community organizations, and LGBTQ support groups. This was the 4th year of Hampshire Pride. Clay Pearson, along with Selena Almendarez and Kayla Abney, founded the organization, the first Hampshire Pride, in 2023, just 9 weeks after the former NoHo Pride fizzled following the pandemic. The first gay pride march in Northampton was held in 1982, when several participants marched with bags over their heads to protect their identities amid hateful protests. While Hampshire Pride may have started off as a party after the pandemic, it has grown into a movement, a living, breathing force for equality and change, Pearson said while donning one of the signature sequined suits in a flashy array of pink and silver paired with stiletto shoes. Volunteers worked through the morning's rain and cold weather to set up 130 vendor tents, resulting in a party that was exuberant and cheerful despite the gray skies, with an afternoon rally and a performance across 2 stages. The Hampshire Pride Resists rally, which came after the parade, featured several activists and state and local politicians, including Lieutenant Governor Kim Driscoll, Northampton Mayor Jean Louise Serra, U.S. Representative Jim McGovern, and State Representative Lindy Sapodosa and State Senator Joe Comerford. I love this country, McGovern said in his speech, but I am ashamed of how it's being run right now. Look no farther than what's happened in Washington this week. I'm the top Democrat on the Rules Committee, and we had to fight back against an anti-trans bill, and I wish I could tell you that that was unusual, but it's not. The people running Congress right now are bullies. They're obsessed with attacking and dehumanizing queer people.

0: They're doing it practically every week, and it's disgusting. Locally, there have been issues for queer and trans families, too. Sabados pointed to one area hospital that recently ended gender-affirming care and highlighted one family's journey to protest that change. Although their child will receive care elsewhere, Sabados said care should be available to all who need it rather than being told they need to hide and receive care elsewhere. Earlier this year, Bay State Health announced it would end gender-affirming medical care for patients under 18. In the crowd, attendees were happy to show up both as proud queer folks and as allies. We're here because we want to support our community, show that there is love, and teach this little one-and-a-half-year-old about equality and justice growing up in the scary world that we're in, said Beth Markins, who was watching the parade with her son. Kalina Demova of East Hampton was chaperoning her child at the festival, but she said she makes an effort to attend every year as an expression of pride and support for the community and to show her child what it means to be part of something. Some people are in a different position where there's literally a threat to their existence and their safety, Demova said, so I think it's important to show up for those members of our community. The cheerful atmosphere at this year's event, where people wore colorful beaded necklaces and face paint and complimented each other's outfits in passing, was a far cry from the early days of Pride. Montague resident Allie Wicks Lim, founder and director of the volunteer organization ROAR, Rainbow Organizing and Response, who also gave a speech at the rally, remembers marching in their first Pride 33 years ago as a teenager, and the hateful words and nasty signs they were met with. They wished they could have seen the streets lined instead with supporters holding rainbow flags and cheering, and said they're glad that today's queer and trans youth are surrounded by love and protection. Those experiences inspired Wicks Lim to start ROAR, while volunteers hold rainbow umbrellas to shield children and performers from hate and events like drag story times at area libraries and at Hampshire Pride. The protest against Saturday's event was limited to one person wearing a mega hat and drawing attention to himself, Wicks-Lim said, and volunteers surrounded him with rainbow umbrellas to alert parents to his presence as a sign to keep moving elsewhere. I'm hearing more comments from people this year about how badly Pride was needed this year. Wicks Lim said, it's been a hard year to be a queer or trans person. Laura Lee Arisis, a writer and activist who once held the title of Miss Trans New England, said that in today's climate, resistance is more important than ever. For some of us, resistance may be just existing, and that's good in a society that wants us to disappear, that is willing to kill us for the crime of being ourselves, she said in her rally speech. We will not disappear for others, for those who don't have the weapons of fascism already aimed at them. Resistance may be standing up and fighting for us with us. They may call us criminals, she continued. They will call us criminals. But we are not, and it takes a year. And if it takes a year, a decade, or the rest of our lives, we will fight for each other until every last one of us is free, truly free. Together, I love you. Happy Pride. Now we move to Southampton. TM says yes to overrides by Sam Ferland, staff writer. Southampton. Residents took the first step to passing either a $2.5 or $1.9 million proposition, 2.5 override after approving the measure at Saturday's annual town meeting. But for final approval, the question must be passed again by the voters at the May 19 town election. The override question under Article 2 passed with little opposition, but saw lengthy discussion before being voted on. Facing a roughly $2.5 million deficit to level services, the town opted to propose two override questions. Article 1, 2, and 3 dominated discussion of the 25-article warrant. The nearly five-hour town meeting at the Norris School Gymnasium drew so many residents that the meeting started an hour late at 11 a.m. after officials needed to make more seating to accommodate a flowing line of residents that extended out the door. Article 8 was the only article to fail, as residents turned down a citizen's petition to reduce the amount of taxes property owners pay through the Community Preservation Act from 3% surcharge to 1%. The article drew a lengthy discussion. It was the override, however, that residents highly anticipated. Resident Lorraine Morse said she will vote yes on the override at the town election to cut the heart out of our town by eliminating paramedics impacting police and library. I'm concerned about that, Moore said. I would hope that people really look at what you're going to lose if this override does not pass. Election polls open at town hall at noon and close at 8 p.m. on Tuesday, May 19th. Residents will be asked to vote yes or no on both the $1.9 million and $2.5 million override options. Both need a majority vote to pass, and if both get that majority, the $2.5 million override would be enacted. Many years ago, Morse's husband had a heart attack at their Southampton home. He survived, but Morse said that by the time the town had no paramedics and the couple needed to wait 20 minutes for a Northampton ambulance to respond, Morse said she could not imagine the town losing more paramedics, lowering response time significantly. Two paramedics would be lost if the override fails. Other cuts the town would make if neither override passes include eliminating positions and reducing hours to staff at Norris School, the library would be reduced to one employee, and police and fire would lose staffing hours and more. A total of 18 town positions would be cut, but some of those are vacant. Last year, they got rid of the art teacher at the elementary school. I don't know how any community could do that, said resident and former select board member Maureen Gordon, commenting on at least five full-time employees, including a first grade and kindergarten teacher, and several hour reductions cut to Norris School last year after a failed override vote. Article 1 passed overwhelmingly after discussion, approving the town's fiscal year 2027 budget of approximately $15.9 million. Article 3 passed approving Southampton's contribution to the Hampshire Regional High School of approximately $6.2 million, but only after a proposed amendment failed that would have postponed the vote until a special town meeting scheduled for June 20th. Adding the figures from Articles 1 and 3 together, the town's operational budget and contribution to the high school, the town's budget for next fiscal year is approximately $22.2 million. The town needs approximately $24.7 million to maintain level services and fund certain positions that are vacant, which the $2.5 million override would cover if it passes. The amendment to Article 3 was proposed by Select Board member John Lumbra, who hoped to see if the other five towns in the Hampshire Regional Schools District approve the high school budget or turn it down. Other towns are expected to vote on their portions of the high school budget by June 1st. Additionally, the Finance Committee voted unanimously to not recommend Hampshire Regional's budget, but the article passed with few no votes. The June 20th special town meeting seeks to tie off multiple outstanding matters for the current fiscal year. While it is good to be first in this case, we are the first community out of the communities who vote on this. I'd like to hear what their votes are getting to be, are going to be, Lumbra said. If we delay until June 20th and take no action until then, we still have the ability to act on this, but data points will be in. We'll know what the other committees are doing. If more than one town rejects the high school's budget, it would go back to the school committee to decide how to proceed. If a budget isn't passed by July 1st, then the high school would enter a 1/12 budget, which Superintendent Vito Pirone previously said would be devastating. This kind of interim budget uses 1/12 of last year's approved budget on a monthly basis until a new budget can be approved. Other articles. Article 12 and 14 pass eliminating the town's caucus and making the treasurer-collector position appointed rather than elected. Both were proposed for efficiency purposes and saw little opposition. Voters also okayed Article 21, transferring $400,000 from Community Preservation Act funds to the Southampton Affordable Housing Trust. Article 24 also passed appropriating $547,800 to create a conservation restriction on 75 acres of land at 37 Middle Road, but only if the town receives a state local acquisition for national diversity grant. And today's final front page story, Amherst. Housing project faces legal hurdle. Lawsuit challenges proposed apartment development on Montague Road by Scott Merzbach, staff writer. A proposed housing development featuring 140 apartments should not move forward because it would be sited on North Amherst land where such projects are not allowed, according to a land court lawsuit filed last week. The lawsuit brought against Beacon Properties, LLC of Boston, with the town named as a nominal defendant, was filed by attorney Michael Pill of Green Miles Lipton, LLP, on behalf of several residents, most of whom live or own land near the project site at 246 Montague Road. The complaint references the potential cost to the town for the four-story development, such as the need to extend sewer lines and mitigate traffic in the neighborhood, and asks the court to rule on the applicability of the town's zoning bylaws. Plaintiffs pray that the court adjudicate and enter a judgment stating that as applied to the project site under the particular facts and circumstances of this case, the use provisions of the Amherst zoning bylaws outlying residence and professional research park zoning districts are consistent with local needs as a matter of law and therefore are applicable to the project site with respect to the proposed project, the lawsuit states. The plaintiffs are Hilda Greenbaum, Robin Jaffin, Susan Magin, and Jay Mankita, all of whom live on Montague Road. RKP, LLC, whose principal is Bruce Patterson and who owns land at 240 Montague Road, and Alexander Hoare of Cottage Street. Dara Koval, CEO of Beacon Communities, issued a statement about the company's interest in developing in town, noting that it previously developed the North Square at the Mill District and operates the mixed-income housing at Rolling Green Apartments. As was presented in our meeting with the community on April 13th, the town of Amherst is 200 units short of the five-year goal it set to address the needs of its residents, Koval said. The project could be a long way to meeting those goals, but Koval expressed sadness that the meeting, which was set up to share development concepts and get feedback on the proposal, instead resulted in some members of the community choosing to attempt to intimidate Beacon and other decision makers through preemptive legal action. It's a behavior like this that has stymied affordable housing development in cities and towns across the country and is a direct driver of our current affordable housing crisis, Koval said. We are grateful for the engagement and interest expressed by the town staff, which I believe comes from both their understanding of the dire housing need and an appreciation for Beacon's demonstrated investment and performance in Amherst. Koval continued, "It is unfortunate that the personal interests of a few individuals continue to hinder the town's ability to create housing for those in our communities who need it the most and who lack the resources of those who would seek to stop this project. We would be thrilled to provide these 140 quality homes for lower-income families on this property. If they truly care about the local needs of the town, the plaintiffs should want that too." Town Manager Paul Bockelman noted that Beacon hasn't filed any plans or made any requests of Amherst. There are no submissions before the town, and therefore it is the town's position that the filing of litigation is premature and not ripe for legal action, Bockelman said. Part of the concern in the lawsuit, in addition to the zoning bylaw not allowing the project in that location, is a comment from Koval about Beacon being a for-profit development company and the possibility that many of the project costs would fall on the town, such as the extension of a municipal sewer line, installation of new sidewalks, traffic calming measures, and improved access to bus service. The complaint also questions if the public water supply is sufficient for the firefighting and whether there is enough fire station staffing for response in case of fire. The lawsuit states Amherst is already burdened by one of the highest property tax rates in the state and that the town has a subsidized housing inventory of 12.81%. as of last September, meaning it is above the 10% required by state affordable housing legislation. Other concerns center on Beacon possibly asking to request a property tax reduction from the town, the new demands on the town's schools, and the current condition of the public roads and town buildings, like the Department of Public Works and Central Fire Station. Today there are two obituaries. Brendan Flynn of Northampton passed away at age 64 on Thursday, April 30th. He was born in Boston of the late John R. and Margaret Wallace Flynn. Brendan leaves behind his loving wife Mary Ellen Kaiser Flynn and his two sisters Doreen Rallahan and her husband Brian, and Margaret E. Flynn and her partner Mark Schridian. He was predeceased by his brother Brian J. Flynn and will be greatly missed by all those who knew and loved him, especially his families. Calling hours will take place on Thursday, May 7th from 9 until 11 a.m. at the Sluzniak Funeral Home in Northampton. Funeral services and burial will be private at the convenience of the family. 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Daniel P. Parent of East Hampton, Massachusetts, passed away at age 78 on Tuesday, April 28, 2026, surrounded by his loving family. He was born on October 10, 1947, to his late parents, Paul Parent and Helen Fairbanks Sadlowski. He married his wife, Nancy B. Holmes parent in 1970. He leaves behind his loving wife and his son, David D. Parent, and his wife, Lillian, his daughter, Christian DeVau, and her husband, Chuck, and several grandchildren and nieces and nephews. Calling hours will be on Thursday, May 7th, from 4 until 6 p.m. at Drosdale Funeral Home at 120 Damon Road, Northampton. There will be a prayer service on Friday, May 8th at 10 a.m. in the funeral home. Burial will be private and at the convenience of the family. In lieu of flowers, donations may be made in his memory to Shriners Hospital for Children, 516 Carew Street, Springfield, Massachusetts, 01104. For more information or to leave the family a personal condolence, please visit DrosdaleFuneralHome.com. We now move to the cities and towns section of today's Daily Hampshire Gazette. Starting out in Hadley, voters to decide overrides as budget cuts loom. Annual town meetings slated for Thursday at 7 p.m. by Scott Mersbach, staff writer. Hadley, up to $1.5 million in municipal spending that depends on the successful passage of a Proposition 2.5 tax cap override, which would include restoration of firefighting positions and preservation of public school staffing, comes before voters for the first time at annual town meeting Thursday. Deliberation on the 24-article warrant starts at 7 p.m. at Hopkins Academy with a $22.37 million fiscal year 2027 budget proposal that includes $10.37 million for the public schools. The Select Board and Finance Committee are both endorsing an $850,000 override to support the schools and firefighters, while the Select Board is alone in recommending an additional $650,000 or $1.5 million override needed to keep intact all current town and school services. The town election for the overrides is scheduled for June 2nd. While the focus of the meeting will be on the budget, other articles include one that would eliminate the existing 75,000 square foot cap on commercial buildings, another that asks to remove a provision allowing Hadley to have a strong fire chief, and one that would ban cryptocurrency machines. The latest omnibus budget comes after a $2.3 million override failed last year, leading to the elimination of firefighting positions, the Human Resources Department, and various other cuts. Should another override fail, 10.6 full-time equivalents at the schools could be lost. Extracurriculars and athletics would be reduced, and the early education and special education programs would be limited. The $10.37 million school budget is up $267,517, or 2.65%, over this year's $10.1 million budget. Superintendent Ann McKenzie told the school committee that there have been minimal staffing increases in recent years, with about 5 new education support professionals added. The district has 146 school choice students, which is well above the 97 students who have the district via choice, charter, and vocational schools. One thing we certainly want to protect is our ability to attract and retain students through school choice, McKenzie said. Without any override, there would also be cuts to other expenses and salaries throughout town, and interim town administrator Michael Mason said, With the $850,000 override, $210,000 would go to the fire department, $50,000 to the police, and $590,000 to the schools. The second and larger override of $1.5 million would provide another $75,000 to hire a firefighter and purchase firefighting gear, and supplies, getting the department back to 2 firefighters per shift. Hadley Local Firefighters 5486 has used social media to appeal for the full $1.5 million that restores the department to the staffing levels from spring 2025, brings back a second ambulance, and reduces overtime costs. The smaller override option does less than this, but still more than no override. Without it, as few as 0 firefighters may be on duty at any given time. Delayed response times put lives at risk, and the cost of emergency overtime continues to climb. With the tax base under strain, the planning board will ask voters to rescind the cap on building size that has been in place since the compatible building size bylaw was adopted in 2006. This is all about potentially getting a larger commercial building in town for tax purposes, said Planning Board Chairman James McComosky. A developer would have to donate to the Transfer of Development Rights Fund to preserve farmland for such projects. But McComosky said no application has been filed, and where such projects could go on Route 9 is limited. Capital projects on the warrant include $300,000 for sewer asset management, $300,000 for water asset management, and $165,000 for roads. The loan spending from the Community Preservation Act account is $9,450 to begin studying how to remediate phosphorus levels at Lake Warner. There are several other planning board sponsored articles, including one revisiting the accessory dwelling unit bylaw to bring this into compliance with the state law, and another to dispense with screening at solar projects. We respect the revocation of the strong fire chief stature, Select Board member Molly Keegan said, that in the 2013, the town adopted the language, and the authority given to the fire chief is on policy and personnel matters, but limits the role of the Select Board in hiring personnel. The changes are being brought forward before Fire Chief Michael Spanknevel retires at some point in the coming months, and with questions about whether the next fire chief should have the same authority. But at a recent Select Board meeting, Michael Mazulis, president of the Firefighters Union, said the department is already facing significant challenges, and when Spanknevel retires, the department should be led by a credentialed, experienced fire service professional, and he worries that the best candidates won't apply. Spanknevel said it would be highly detrimental to change the language and find a highly qualified candidate upon his retirement. The article seeking a prohibition on cryptocurrency automatic teller machines was requested by the police department. Mason, who is also the police chief, said the idea is to reduce potential scam risks and money being stolen from people. Once cash is converted to crypto, it is all over. You lost that money, Mason said. Our next article, Amherst. Officials condemn racist letter. Hateful messages found left on vehicles in town, by Scott Mersback, staff writer, Amherst. Amherst officials are condemning a letter they describe as having hateful and racist sentiments that was placed on several vehicles Wednesday. We condemn the racist and outright inaccurate statements made within the letters regarding black people or those of African descent, reads the statement issued Thursday by town manager Paul Bockelman, director of diversity, equity, and inclusion Pamela Nolan Young, police chief Gabriel Ting, and community responders for equity, safety, and service director Camille Theriqueux. These statements are deeply upsetting and do not reflect the values of our town, which are built on principles of inclusion and respect. Everyone in our community deserves to feel safe and respected, they continued. We remain committed to ensuring all members of our community feel welcomed, accepted, and celebrated in Amherst. Police responded and spoke to 7 residents who received the letters. It was then reviewed by the police, CRESS officers, and DEI staff. The letter was addressed to Amherst residents and signed by an organization referred to as the Advancement of American Civilization, which has not been identified locally or in any national tracking or hate groups. The criteria necessary to declare this a hate crime does not exist under state or federal law, according to town officials. Importantly, harm has been done. Harm has been felt throughout the community, and it will not be ignored, the town leader said. We would like to especially acknowledge the disproportionate impact the letter has on the Black and African American community. Next article, Boston/Belchertown, Quabbin on Display, by James Noyes for the Gazette, Boston. Quabbin, yesterday and today, is an exhibit documenting the Quabbin Reservoir through photographs of the area from both the modern day and before the reservoir was created. The photographs and accompanying captions are on display in the Massachusetts State House Senate Gallery until the end of May. The historical photographs are credited to the Digital Commonwealth Massachusetts State Archives, while the contemporary photographs were taken by Belchertown-based nature photographer Ed Camillo. Camillo works with the Quabbin Watershed Stewards, an advocacy group comprised of representatives from the 12 towns in the Quabbin Reservoir watershed. Senator Jacob Oliveria, Democrat Dudlow, often works with the group, and Camus conceived of the exhibit while talking to members of Oliveria's staff. The big problem we have is that so many people, essentially east of the Quabbin, really don't know where their water comes from. If you talk to many in Boston, they really don't know where it comes from. And Camus, in an interview with the Gazette, it was a great opportunity to try to bring attention to an often forgotten area of the state for the legislators back east. He adds, "That's a gorgeous part of the state, just sitting out there with my camera, waiting for the sun to rise or waiting for an animal to cross in front of me. It's just so much beauty out there. It's gone underappreciated. The natural beauty of the reservoir and the surrounding area is not the only thing that prompted Camus to create the exhibit. He also wants to draw visitors' attention to the history surrounding the creation of the reservoir, including the 4 towns that were destroyed and the thousands of people that were displaced in order to create the Quabbin." According to Camus, the historical photographs provide important context through which visitors should view the reservoir. "Not only is this what the Quabbin looks like today, but this is what it took to make it," said Camus. "Right now, it's a beautiful, pristine area, which my contemporary photos from today show you, but the process that it went into making it back then and having to either tear down or move all these homes, the engineering is amazing," said Camus. "It's all gravity-fed to Boston from there, and I find the engineering part of it amazing, especially given the technology of the time." 4 towns, Dana, Enfield, Greenwich, and Prescott, occupied the land that is now dominated by the largest inland body of water in Massachusetts. Despite their opposition, residents of those towns had to give up their homes and their land to the state in order to construct the reservoir. It really was unfortunate for these people. They didn't have much to say in Boston at all. They didn't have much support. They tried suing the state and blocking it, obviously unsuccessfully. But on the other hand, Boston needs water, said Camus. Boston was a big, powerful entity, and it got what it wanted. The exhibit takes visitors through the years-long process of constructing the reservoir, displaying both what was lost and what was gained in its creation. It was funded through a grant from the Massachusetts Cultural Council that went to the Friends of the Quabbin, another advocacy group supporting conservation efforts in the area, and is sponsored by Senator Oliverio. Whether you're planning a trip to the State House during the school vacation week or just looking for a reason to stop by Beacon Hill, this exhibit offers a terrific opportunity to connect with the defining piece of Western Massachusetts history, and Oliverio said Oliverio in a statement. For those interested in seeing the exhibit without having to travel to Boston, Camus plans on creating a traveling exhibit using additional photographs from both himself and the Digital Commonwealth Massachusetts State Archives. I'm actually putting more photographs together right now that will be going on the road to various libraries as exhibits as well, said Camus. Some of these libraries are going to be out here, some will be back east. Whoever's really interested in having them exhibited will be glad to share with them. Camus will also be present at the State House for a reception hosted by Oliverio on Tuesday, May 5th. Today, those of us who live out here feel underserved by Boston. The joke is always anything west of 495, nobody in Boston knows about, said Camus. And this is another way to say, look, we're important to the success of Boston out here. Now we move to area briefs. Community Action to hold annual meeting, Greenfield. Community Action Pioneer Valley, CAPV, will hold its annual meeting on Thursday, May 7th from 8 until 9:30 a.m. at Greenfield Community College Dining Commons. Guests will enjoy hot breakfast while they learn more about CAPV's efforts to keep residents who are navigating poverty fed, warm, supported, and connected. The mission of Community Action is to assist people who have low incomes to achieve economic stability and security. In 2025, Community Action Pioneer Valley served 25,000 plus residents across Franklin and Hampshire counties. Annually, Community Action uses the opportunity of this celebration to recognize community partners who have played a meaningful role in supporting CAPV's efforts. CAPV will present the following awards at the 2026 annual meeting. The Sergeant Shriver Award to Massachusetts Senator Ed Markey for his partnership in supporting the most vulnerable community members, particularly through his advocacy for the Low-Income Heating Energy Assistance Program. The Sergeant Shriver Public Service Award honors an elected or appointed official demonstrating outstanding public service on behalf of people living with low incomes. The James Sanders Award to Marianne Winters, Executive Director of Safe Passages, a Hampshire County organization serving survivors of domestic violence. This award celebrates Say Something Youth Initiative, a collaborative between Safe Passage and Community Action Youth and Workforce Development Programs to support young adults. The Jane Sanders Award recognizes an individual demonstrating dedicated leadership and outstanding commitment to community service. The Volunteer of the Year Award to Gliffy Ennis Yench, lead instructor with the Healthy Bones and Balance Program. The Community Action Volunteers Award honors an individual demonstrating exceptional leadership and dedication in their volunteer service to community action and those we serve. The event will be open to the public. Guests are required to pre-register through CAPV's website, www.communityaction.us, or by leaving a message at 413-376-1166. Families and Politics Workshop in East Hampton. East Hampton, a group that meets monthly to learn skills and build community around reducing toxic political polarization, will hold a free Braver Angels workshop titled Families and Politics on Saturday, May 16th from 3 until 5:30 p.m. at the East Hampton Public Library Annex, 52 Main Street. Family relationships are becoming casualties of the current toxic, polarized environment. Those who want to preserve important family bonds while still being true to their values and political beliefs will likely benefit from this workshop. The session will include insight into why family differences over politics are uniquely challenging, how to recognize the common role that family members play in political conversations, and how to learn skills and strategies for handling family political differences in a constructive way. The workshop is free, but registration is required. 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Holyoke, the Pioneer Valley Excellence in Teaching Awards, will honor 90 teachers from over 20 Western Massachusetts school districts at celebratory banquets at the Log Cabin in Holyoke on May 6, 12, and 20. The program will feature an award presentation honoring the winners, who will each receive an engraved plaque and monetary awards in recognition of their achievements, along with generous tuition incentives and scholarships offered by the following colleges and universities in the region: AIC, Bay Path, Elms, Springfield, Western Mass, or Western New England, Westfield State, and the University of Massachusetts. Winners also receive a three-month membership to one of the six regional YMCAs and a one-month membership to the Springfield Jewish Community Center. The Pioneer Valley Excellence in Teaching Award Program is now in its 23rd year, is made possible by the Harold Grinspoon Charitable Foundation in partnership with the Irene E. and George A. Davis Foundation and supported by the American Institute College, Smith College, Era Credit Union, a division of Bright Bridge Credit Union, Country Bank, and Myers Brothers Calica. 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Comerford receives statewide honor. Boston. Senator Joe Comerford, Democrat, Northampton, was recently recognized by the Children's Trust Massachusetts and the Massachusetts Association of Community Development Corporations, MACDC, for her leadership in advancing policies that support children, families, and communities across the Commonwealth. The Northampton Senator received the 2026 Valuing Our Children Award from the Children's Trust Massachusetts on April 14th at the Trust's annual Step Up for Kids event, alongside Representative Jay Livingstone. She was honored for her leadership on an act protecting benefits owed to foster children, passed into law during the 2023-24 legislative season. The law ended the practice of diverting Social Security and other federal benefits away from young people in foster care. Since its passage, more than $11 million has been preserved to support young people as they transition to adulthood. The Children's Trust Massachusetts is a public-private organization dedicated to strengthening families and ensuring that policy is grounded in the real experiences of those it serves. On April 15th, Comerford received a Community Development Champion Award along with Senator Jamie Eldridge and Representative Sam Montano and Andy Vargas from the MACDC at the association's annual lobby day. She was recognized for her leadership on an act enabling a local option for a real estate transfer fee to fund affordable housing. In her remarks, Comerford also highlighted the work of Franklin County CDC, Valley CDC, and New View in the Hampshire-Franklin-Worcester District. We now move to Williamsburg, Voters to Decide Contested Recreation Commission Race by Sam Galena, staff writer. Williamsburg, voters will decide one contested race on Monday's town election ballot as incumbent Nicole Turner and caucus nominees Pat James and Amy Weber are running to fill 2 3-year seats on the Recreation Commission. There are no candidates for the assessor or the regional school committee on the ballot, both of which have an open seat. Select Board Chairperson Denise Bannister is up for re-election to serve 3 more years, as well as Helen Simmons of the Board of Health and Kevin McAllister of the Board of Library Trustees. Moderator Kayla Solomon plans to return for a 1-year term. The Finance Committee has 3 open seats, 2 incumbents, Amy Bisbee and Jody Nishman, are seeking re-election, while newcomer Patrick Sumner seeks the 3rd seat. The local school committee has 2 3-year seats with incumbent Colin Black and candidate Sarah Zevi Steinitz on the ballot. There are also a couple 2-year seats up for grabs with nominees Amanda Bradford and Catherine Skiba seeking them out. Colin Black plans on returning for a 3-year term on the Trust Fund Cemetery Commission, while Don Lawton and Martin Sullivan also plan returns for 3-year terms on the Water Sewer Commission. Polls located in the town office at 141 Main Street open at 10 a.m. on Monday and close at 7. And that's all the news for today. I hope you have a wonderful day. I thank you for letting me read for you, and I look forward to reading again.
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3: 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Today I'll be reading from the Greenfield Recorder. Starting with a look at the week's weather, today pleasant with partial sunshine, a high of 70, tonight partly cloudy, a low of 47. Tuesday, some sun, then clouds and warm, 78 for a high, 56 for a low. Wednesday, breezy and cooler with rain, 65 and 47 your temperatures. Thursday, breezy with periods of rain, 60 and 42. Friday, partly sunny, windy and cool with a high of 55, a low of 39. And Saturday, rather cloudy with showers, 56 high, 40 low. And now turning to the front page of the Greenfield Recorder, a story from Montague, $23.7 million library heads to the ballot. 81 residents vote in favor at annual town meeting. Town meeting members have approved sending the $23.7 million new library project to the ballot box, allowing the town to appropriate the project cost contingent upon a townwide debt exclusion vote set for June 24th. Saturday's vote saw 81 residents in favor, 3 against, with town meeting members emphasizing their desire to open the library vote up to the entire community. That building is a functioning library is terminal. I would recommend it going on hospice right now, town meeting member John Lentz said, analogizing the lifespan of the existing Carnegie Public Library and recommending the vote go to the whole town. We can laugh, but it's true, and that's a good decision. Probably the whole family needs to make that decision out in the rest of the town. The 95 voters in attendance ultimately passed all 33 warrant articles over the course of more than 7 hours. The topics that inspired larger debate and amendments were the police department's operating budget and capital requests, and a special funding article to support the Gil Montague Regional School District. The new library was the big ticket item to be voted on, with some attendees handing out slips of paper urging no votes as people entered the meeting at Turner's Falls High School. The proposal is to build a new 21,000 square foot library at 38th Avenue A. This project is part of the competitive Massachusetts Public Library Construction Program, which is reimbursing 48% of the total construction cost. The article authorized the town to appropriate the full project cost, though Montague will ultimately be responsible for $12.4 million. The state has agreed to fund $11.3 million. The new library would be paid for using a debt exclusion, which would allow the town to temporarily raise property taxes above the levy limit for the lifetime of the debt. Tax-wise, it would cost an extra $159 per year for the average single-family home in Montague. Some of the town meeting members who voted to support the new library shared that while they plan to vote yes to bring the question to the ballot, they have reservations about voting in the affirmative come June 24th. I love libraries. I'm very nervous about how big this project is, but for me, the question isn't that, Jennifer Warriors of Precinct 4 said. The question is, should this go to the voters of the town? And to me, that's a yes. Some of the cost concerns were laid out during the debate, including the cost to taxpayers amid an uncertain economic future and the necessity of a new library now. John Hanold of Precinct 5 voted not to bring the project to the townwide vote. He shared his recognition of the limitations of the current library possesses, but noted the other capital projects on the horizon, including Montague's nearly $16 million share of a new Franklin County Technical School building that only requires a district-wide majority to pass during an October vote. He said the $12.7 million library project cost is a long-term commitment combined with other projects being paid off, like the Department of Public Works garage and the combined sewer system debt. I just want to point out that Franklin Tech serves a fraction of the population of the town. The library serves every single person in town and outside of town, regardless of who you are, Matthew Atwood of Precinct 2 said, replying to Hanold. It is speculative that a giant library on the entrance of town will contribute to economic benefit, but I think it's a pretty darn good bet. According to a handout about the financial impact of both the library project and the Franklin Tech building project, prepared by town administrator Walter Ramsey, both the library and tech school could be financed with a debt exclusion, as the town has an excellent bond rating from financial policies and strong revenues. The handout also notes there are trade-offs to both projects happening at the same time, including creating limitations on financing other building projects like the proposed merger of the Hillcrest and Sheffield Elementary School. Montague Public Library's director Caitlin Kelly said she acknowledged this moment of uncertainty and that the impulse to maintain the status quo during times of uncertainty. However, Kelly stressed how this library would be an economic driver. Montague once again has the opportunity of a generation to invest in itself and its institutions, to invest in a vision of the future that meets the needs of community members of all ages, abilities, backgrounds, and circumstances, she said. To highlight use at the Carnegie Public Library, Kelly explained that in 2025 alone, the library saw 18,598 visitors, and 2,441 library card holders checked out 50,000 physical items. Library hosted programs that were held off-site due to the limited size of the library that attracted 9,397 attendees. Town meeting members also emphasized the need to act on this opportunity to fund the project with state support, explaining how the library is an investment in the future of the town and would support existing residents who can't easily access the current library. This library is never going to get cheaper. Half of it's being paid for by a grant. The land that it's being put on is free. Like they said, if we don't do this now, chances are you'd be lucky if in 10 or 15 years you might be able to get the library, Ronald Machonsky of Precinct 3 said. A library is a statement about whether the community gives a damn. After an hour of discussion, the article ultimately passed. Two additional library-related articles, Article 23 for land

0: This broadcast service is provided by Valley iRadio. The material being read is the copyright property of the publications being read. Access to this program is solely for persons who cannot read the original printed version due to a visual impairment or other disability. By continuing to listen, you confirm that you have such a condition.
1: Now is a reset under new leadership of the department that is now fully staffed. Importantly, no services or staffing are being expanded to the police department, Ramsey explained. We're just making sure that they have the basic resources that they need to operate. As for the capital request, Article 12 sought approval to purchase radio batteries, a special refrigerator for evidence, and two police cruisers, as well as providing funding for heating, ventilation, and air conditioning, or HVAC, improvements. I took an operational look at everything and how things are going. I've looked at those cruisers multiple times, multiple ways, Haskins explained. Haskins added that based on the condition of the existing fleet of six cruisers, the daily use of all the vehicles, and the timing of the request, he's bringing the request now. Upon town meeting approval to replace an out-of-service cruiser in the K-9 cruiser with 150,212 miles on it, which is above the accepted service life and maximum mileage, he said delivery of the two new cruisers would be expected in October. Other cruisers will hit the 150,000-mile mark by that time, and additional requests would come to town meeting next year. Maddox Sprengel of Precinct 4 suggested an amendment to cut the $160,000 police cruiser request in half to $80,000, giving enough leeway for the department to buy a replacement for the out-of-service cruiser, but not enough to replace the police K-9 cruiser. Ultimately, this amendment failed. Town meeting members and town officials spoke in favor of the article but expressed interest in reviewing the procedures for funding police cruisers. Other amended articles included a request from the Gill-Montague Regional School District in Article 10, including $70,000 for the Sheffield Elementary School after-school program, $80,000 in instructional items for Turner's Falls High School and Great Falls Middle School, and $13,717 for instructional items at Hillcrest Elementary. All of this funding would be covered by cannabis impact fees. Hanold sought an amendment to fund these items through Gil Montague's capital stabilization account, which received some support from town meeting members who wanted to use the cannabis impact fee revenue for other options. Despite some agreement, the amendment failed and the article passed as written. Another suggested change was a salary line reduction for the Turner Falls Municipal Airport, with Melanie Ames Zamoshki of Precinct 6 seeking to reduce the salary request from $288,504 to $227,058 in response to the 6.21% increase that Airport Manager Brian Camden said originated from the wage and classification study. Opposition to the amendment came from concern over changing this budget on the town meeting floor and for how Camden has taken reduced pay for the sake of managing the budget. The amendment failed and the original article passed unanimously. Construction and Trades Career Day attracts 750 students. Amid a trade labor shortage, roughly 750 students from across western Massachusetts visited the Franklin County Fairgrounds on Thursday for hands-on demonstrations and activities introducing them to careers in construction, trades, and manufacturing. The event brought in young people from Franklin, Hampshire, Hamden, and Berkshire County, as well as the North Quabbin region, to try out tools and equipment and chat with industry experts about potential career paths. Most of the kids who come, it's something they're thinking about anyway, so this just gives them an opportunity to see employers in action, said Savannah Baldwin, the Mass Hire Franklin Hampshire Career Center's Workforce Programs Project Support Specialist. It's a great event. The Career Day was organized by the Mass Hire Franklin Hampshire Career Center, the Mass Hire Berkshire Workforce Board, the Mass Hire Hamden County Workforce Board, and Junior Achievement of Western Massachusetts. The event holds particular significance at a time when certain trade professionals, such as electricians, HVAC technicians, and pipe fitters, are retiring faster than they can be replaced. Other industries, like welding and plumbing, are also begging for younger talent. Some speculate that decades of emphasis on four-year college degrees have resulted in a lack of interest and enthusiasm

0: in the trades. Giovanni Riccitelli, Mass Hire Franklin Hampshire's labor market research specialist, explained that construction is the sixth largest industry in the Franklin Hampshire region, employing at least 4,000 workers across 1,000 companies. He said the industry saw employment grow by 3% over the last 5 years and is projected to grow by an additional 1% over the next five. Riccitelli acknowledged that this is not a ton, but better than having job losses. He also said the average wages for the construction industry are $10,000 per year higher than all other industries in the Franklin Hampshire region. Riccitelli attended the Western Massachusetts Construction and Trades Career Day, which he said is a great way to connect young students with area business. Thought it was great. It's fun, he said. You don't have to go to a four-year school necessarily. Matt Allen, Mass Hire Franklin Hampshire's School to Career Program Specialist, said this area's trade labor shortage does not necessarily stem from a lack of desire or passion among young people, but rather from the fact that the majority of training and employment opportunities are in the eastern part of the state. He also said Thursday's cold weather failed to suppress the vibe at the fairgrounds. The weather is a little bit damper, but it happens, Allen said. Baldwin said this was the fourth annual career day, with the first one generating a mere 150 students. Its reputation, she said, spread by word of mouth. We actually had schools reaching out before we were ready, saying, are you doing it this year? She said. And it's, in our area, one of the only trade-based career days that we have where kids can come in and learn about the trades. Baldwin said boys and girls came from across Franklin County in the North Quabbin region and as far away as Taconic High School in Pittsfield and various schools in Springfield. It's a wonderful thing to see how many young women are part of this too, because women in the trades is new and it's fabulous. And we need it because we're running out of people to do it, she said. This is my third year here and there's definitely more young women here. I always get excited when they kind of break the mold because they're the first ones doing it. I grew up with the girls that would have loved to have done this, but it was just not done in the 70s and 80s, she continued. And it's a broad cultural scope too as well, because we have a lot of kids from the city that come up and we have the hill towns. So it's this wonderful merge of everybody in Western Mass. Kids get to see each other, they get to talk. It's just a great thing. This next story from Conway, hearing to consider proposed solar farm. Blue Wave Solar hopes to develop a 20-acre array. Residents will have the chance to ask questions and voice concerns regarding plans from developer Blue Wave Solar to build a 20-acre solar array on farmland along Roaring Brook Road. A public hearing is being held on Tuesday, May 5th at 7 p.m. at Town Hall. According to a description from Planning Board Chair George Forcier, the application for the project on Ronald Boyden's property describes 20 acres of solar panels set 10 feet above the ground along with a battery's energy storage system. Blue Wave would be responsible for decommissioning and removing the solar farm at the end of its lifetime, estimated to last 20 to 35 years. Solar farm would be a dual-use system allowing landowners to continue using the site for farming. According to Forcier's description, the solar panels would be installed with enough space in between for sunshine to reach the field. For Conway, this is a big deal, Forcier said, regarding the project scale. Conway is mostly farms and residential properties, so a 20-acre solar array, especially someplace where you can see it, will feel quite a bit different for people. Although Conway already has a solar farm, Forcier described its review process as a different situation from the new proposal. Although Forcier was not a member of the planning board at the time of the previous project start, he believes the slope of the site and stormwater runoff posed issues. I presume they took the lessons learned in that review and incorporated it into the bylaw that the current planning board is working with, Forcier said. Ahead of the May 5th hearing, planning board members have spent several meetings discussing plans for their assessment of the required special permit and site plan review for the proposed solar farm, investigating the town's solar bylaw. In addition to hearing input from town officials, the board plans to hire an engineer for a general review of the project application, including the stormwater management and electrical designs. If there's something in there that's technical but not normal, these guys will pick it up. Along with input from outside experts through the peer review Questions and concerns from attendees at the public hearing will also help guide the review process, Forcier said. Given rumblings he has heard from residents regarding the project, Forcier expects the battery energy storage system to be an area of concern for residents. This is something the state is promoting as part of its green energy efforts, Forcier said, of the battery energy storage system. The state likes or almost encourages financially solar farm developers to include battery storage units because it helps in a number of ways. According to the Clean Coalition, a battery energy storage system stores surplus energy, releases it during peak demand and service disruptions. While the bylaw for solar projects in Conway does not address these storage systems, the Planning Board intends to review the state's model bylaw for towns that are interested in regulating battery energy storage systems. In addition to the questions and opinions on the proposed battery energy storage system, Forcier also expects to hear from the public on impacts on the view of the farmland. Right now, if you've been in Conway and driven by the intersection of Route 116 and Roaring Brook Road, you'll appreciate the rather bucolic view of the fields of the Boyden Farm that you can see out of the corner of your eye, Forcier said. That nice greenery will be replaced with a solar array. And even though this is a dual-use solar system, and there will be cows grazing under those panels apparently, it still won't be the same. He stressed the importance of public hearing to help Planning Board members move forward with residents' perspectives in mind. We're fundamentally a conduit for everyone's questions, concerns, and comments, ours as well as the fire chiefs and the guy next door, Forcier said. It's important that we hear all of those folks. It's their town, not ours. Efforts to reach property owner Ronald Boyden of the Blue Wave Solar Developer were unsuccessful by press time. Rapid Hampshire College campus land sale is in the works. Amherst officials weighing zoning, development, and possible acquisition. The imminent sale of nearly 700 acres of land in Amherst that Hampshire College owns is prompting town officials to begin moving quickly to consider zoning changes consistent with municipal planning objectives and possible acquisition of all or parts of the property. 2 days after members of the town council initiated public and private discussions of the role they will play in dealing with the college's closure in the coming months, Hampshire President Jennifer Chrysler announced Wednesday that the college intends to sell the campus on an expedited timeline and has to pay back $25 million in loans held by financial institutions and a private partner that were secured by the land. Over the last 2 weeks, our lenders have made clear they are prioritizing swift repayment, Chrysler wrote in a campus-wide communication. That reality requires Hampshire to pursue the sale of the campus land as the primary means of addressing this debt. Chrysler's letter notes the college has already retained a broker to assist the Board of Trustees with this transaction. The college needs to identify a buyer who can move forward with a high degree of certainty and on an expedited timeline, she wrote. This week, the college retained a broker to steward this transaction, and the board is preparing to review any and all offers that enable meeting Hampshire's fiduciary obligations. The bulk of the debt was taken out in 2010 and 2016 and was manageable at that time, Chrysler wrote. But external market forces combined with Hampshire's declining enrollment trajectory made refinancing impossible. Even before Chrysler's announcement, Amherst counselors were briefed by Town Manager Paul Bockelman and Planning and Economic Development Director Jeff Bagg on how the town will be involved, first in a public session and then in a closed-door session. Bockelman said there is not yet a coherent plan from Town Hall. The real thing we'd like to do is a major assessment of the property, a community-driven planning process to decide what we as a town would like that property to be utilized for, and then pass zoning, Bockelman said, but we're also in a defensive posture to protect ourselves. Bockelman said that future ownership of the 692 acres in Amherst and development of this land is the primary thing to consider, with the town holding two main avenues for oversight, the regulatory power of zoning and the ability to buy land and control ownership. Currently, most of the college-owned land is in an educational zone, meaning it can only be used for higher education purposes, not potential tax-based development. Bagg said the community-centered engagement plan needs to be careful, strategic, and fast, and align with the town's master plan, open space plan, and housing production plan, balancing town needs with opportunities for new growth. The biggest unique feature here is that we don't own the property, so we have to move fast to keep pace with how this will unfold, Bagg said. Bagg noted that unlike much of Amherst, the Hampshire College campus hasn't been examined in great detail, including the condition of buildings. It's an area we've never really explored. It's always been sort of the Hampshire campus and not subject to a lot of detailed information that we have for other village centers and other areas of town, Bagg said. Specific aspects of the campus are of concern in the town council and the community. One is the Early Learning Center, which will close on June 2nd, a little over 2 weeks after the May 17th closing of the dormitories. District 3 Councilor George Ryan said, with 40 families and trained staff, he wondered how the town could preserve it. Lockelman said he's been in touch with Mass Development and legislators, calling it a mini crisis to lose a wonderful organization and service. They would have a hard time relocating without a fiscal steward of some sort who would be their employer, Bockelman said. Childcare slots are really precious, and we really need every one of them, and we're focused on helping them to survive, Bockelman added. District 1 Councilor Kathy Shane said people want to know if outdoor tennis and pickleball courts, the Bay Road Tennis Club, will still be accessible. I'm getting a lot of questions about whether the gates will be locked, Shane said. Bockelman said insurance costs likely would prevent their continued use. It's a similar concern for adapting the housing on campus to other uses. District 4 Councilor Pam Rooney noted the leasing opportunities with existing dormitories and the possibility of working with the University of Massachusetts to reduce pressure on rental housing in Amherst neighborhoods on the short term. Other potential impacts on the town include the loss of $100,000 annually in water and sewer fees, the possible reduction of PVTA bus service to that part of town, and the closure of the Red Barn and the Robert Crown Center's pool. Following the meeting, Bockelman said that people see endless opportunities in how the town could be involved, but that the town itself is under very real financial strain. If buildings are required, there would also be a cost to keep the pipes from freezing. In public comment to councilors, Emily Landeck, who directs the farm programs, encouraged them to think about the farmland, about 80 acres that are up in the air. As someone who's farmed in the valley for over 15 years at this point, I see it as very important to preserve that land as farmland, Landeck said. And while there is a need for more housing, the farmland has no permanent protection. Staff members are putting together the concept of a community farm. Chrysler's latest letter addresses other aspects of the campus closure and the possible sale. First, the campus and its resources are needed to support enrolled students through the teach-out term. Starting this summer, we'll develop a plan for the archives, library holdings, and the other wonderful collections and scholarly work currently housed here at Hampshire. Much of the sales process, though, will be confidential. The Hampshire campus, as we know it, will not endure in its current form. It will need to become something different for the college to meet its obligations. I want to say that directly because you deserve to hear it directly, painful though it may be. I know that for so many of us, the physical space is infused with meaning. The farm, the library, the mod you live in, the studio where you made the thing you are still most proud of. I feel the weight of that. Hampshire's closing cannot undo the fact that the people who worked, studied, and lived here over the decades transformed a bucolic tract of farmland into an experimenting and transformative education community. Even in this time of great loss, we should all take pride in what was accomplished here. Cargo ship near the strait says it was attacked. This is news from the Iran war. Tehran reviewing U.S. response to latest proposal to end the war. A cargo ship near the Strait of Hormuz said it was attacked by multiple small craft, according to the British military's United Kingdom's Maritime Trade Operations Center on Sunday, marking at least 24 attacks in and around the strait since the Iran war began. Meanwhile, Tehran said it was reviewing the U.S. response to its latest proposal on ending the war, but made clear that there were not nuclear negotiations. All crew on the unidentified northbound cargo ship were safe after the attack off Sirik, Iran, east of the strait, the British monitor said. Iranian officials have asserted that they control the strait and that ships not affiliated with the United States or Israel can pass if they pay a toll. There was no immediate claim of responsibility for the attack, the first reported in the area since April 22nd, when a cargo ship reported being fired upon, the Monitor said. Iran effectively closed the strait by attacking and threatening ships, and the threat level in the area remains critical. Iranian patrol boats, some powered only by twin outboard motors, are small, nimble, and hard to detect. President Donald Trump last month ordered the U.S. military to shoot and kill small Iranian boats that deploy mines in the strait. The fragile three-week ceasefire appears to be holding, though Trump on Saturday told journalists that further strikes remained a possibility. Tehran is reviewing the U.S. response to its latest proposal, Iran's judiciary Mizan news agency cited Foreign Ministry spokesman Ismail Bakhayl as saying, but at this stage we have no nuclear negotiations. Bakai said, Iran's nuclear program and enriched uranium have long been the central issue in tensions with the U.S., but Tehran would rather address it later. Iran's proposal wants other issues resolved within 30 days and aims to end the war rather than extend the ceasefire, according to Iran's state-linked media. Trump on Saturday said he was reviewing the proposal but expressed doubt it would lead to a deal, adding on social media that they have not yet paid a big enough price for what they have done in the nearly 50 years since the Islamic Revolution there. Iran's 14-point proposal calls for the U.S. lifting sanctions on Iran, ending the U.S. naval blockade of Iranian ports, withdrawing forces from the region, and ceasing all hostilities, including Israel's operation in Lebanon, according to the semi-official Nur News and Tasnim agencies, which have close ties to Iran's security organizations. Iran sent its proposal via Pakistan, which hosted face-to-face talks last month between Iran and the United States. Pakistan's prime minister, foreign minister, and army chief continue to encourage the U.S. and Iran to speak directly, according to two officials in Pakistan who spoke on condition of anonymity because they were not authorized to speak to the media. Also on Sunday, Iranian Foreign Minister Abbas Araghchi spoke with Oman's Foreign Minister Badr Obalsaidi, who oversaw previous rounds of talks before the war. Trump has offered a plan to reopen the Strait of Hormuz at the mouth of the Persian Gulf, where about a fifth of the world's trade in oil and natural gas typically passes, along with fertilizer badly needed by farmers around the world. Iran's grip on the strait, imposed after the U.S. and Israel launched the war on February 28, has shaken global markets. Tehran will not back down from our position on the Strait of Hormuz, and it will not return to its pre-war conditions, Iran's deputy parliament speaker said Sunday. Ali Nikzad, who has no decision-making power in parliament, spoke while visiting port facilities on strategic Larak Island. The U.S. has warned shipping companies they could face sanctions for paying Iran in any form, including digital assets, to transit the strait safely. Meanwhile, the U.S. naval blockade since April 13th is depriving Tehran of oil revenue it needs to shore up its ailing economy. The U.S. Central Command on Sunday said 49 commercial ships have been told to turn back. We think they've gotten less than $1.3 million in tolls, which is a pittance on their previous daily oil revenues, U.S. Treasury Secretary Scott Bessent told Fox News on Sunday. He said Iran's oil storage is rapidly filling up, and they're going to have to start shutting in wells, which we think could be in the next week. On Sunday, the second day of Iran's working week, the rial weakened further against the U.S. dollar. In Tehran's Ferdowsky Street, the capital's main currency exchange hub, the dollar was trading at 1,840,000 rials. Analysts say there is a strong possibility the currency will slip further. The rial was trading at 1.3 million to the dollar in December, a record low at the time, and triggered widespread protest over the worsening economy. Markets in Tehran remain unstable, with prices of some goods rising daily. According to reports in Iranian media, several factories have not renewed contracts for workers after the Iranian New Year in March, and significant numbers have lost their jobs. Yousef Pezeshkian, the son and advisor of President Masoud Pezeshkian, wrote on Telegram that both the United States and Iran see themselves as the winner of the war and unwilling to back down. This next story from Casablanca, Morocco. Two U.S. service members are missing. U.S. Army soldiers went missing while on a hike after training exercises. Two U.S. service members are missing in southwestern Morocco after taking part in annual multinational military exercises in the North African country, the United States African Command said Sunday. The service members are U.S. soldiers who went missing while on a hike, a U.S. defense official told the Associated Press, on condition of anonymity, as they were not allowed to speak publicly about the issue. They were not actively taking part in any training. The day's exercises had concluded. From our understanding, they were out on a recreational hike, the official said. AFRICOM said the U.S., Morocco, and other countries participating in the African Lion exercise have launched a search and rescue operation. The incident remains under investigation, and the search is ongoing, it said in a statement. And this next story from Buckland, Select Board pushes back on school assessments, pair of education articles not recommended in advance of town meeting. Ahead of annual town meeting, the Select Board has voted unanimously to not recommend the Mohawk Trail Regional School District and the Franklin County Technical School operating assessments for fiscal year 2027. The board's April 28th vote comes off the heels of advancing a $500,000 override during its meeting on April 14th to fund school and municipal operations heading into FY27. The Finance Committee aligns with the Select Board's decision, voting to not recommend both operating assessments during an April 21st meeting. Annual town meeting will take place on Tuesday, May 5th at 6:30 p.m. at Mohawk Trail Regional School. Residents will have the chance to vote on the town's operating budget, capital expenses, and education costs on the 18-article warrant. Article 6 and 8 are the Mohawk Trail and Franklin Tech operating assessments, respectively. Town Administrator Pamela Guyette explained Mohawk's assessment to Mohawk Trail is up to $296,788 over FY26 at a total of $3.29 million. It's unaffordable for our town, Select Board member Joan Livingston said of the Mohawk Trail operating assessment. I question what cuts could have been made. Meanwhile, Buckland's Franklin Tech assessment rose $28,203 over the FY26 assessment, bringing the FY27 figure to $332,955. Guyette reminded the Select Board that Buckland is guaranteed a certain number of slots for students in Franklin Tech, but could be given extra slots if Franklin Tech doesn't have the space filled by students from other member towns. Although the board does not support paying the operating assessments to the two school districts, Select Board members did vote unanimously in favor of the Mohawk Trail and Franklin Tech capital assessments. The board also voted to back Article 10 covering $32,000 in tuition and transportation costs for one student attending Smith Vocational and Agricultural High School in Northampton. Education as a whole makes up the largest increase in Buckland's budget, rising by $356,991 over FY26 figures. This represents a 9.8% increase, with the total education budget being $3.7 million. Guyette said this represents more than half of the town's total operating budget, which sits at around $6.4 million. Addressing the town's budget and the $500,000 override request, Guyette said annual town meeting voters will first need to approve the town's operating budget and then agree to the override by a ballot vote at the June 2nd election. As an override of Proposition 2.5, this would allow a permanent increase to the town's tax base. Town officials say that if the override fails and the Mohawk Trail budget remains the same, significant cuts in services would have to be made, most likely coming from the Highway Department, Transfer Station, Recreation, and Libraries. The wording of this ballot question was recently changed at the recommendation of the Finance Committee, as it previously asked for voter approval to raise the levy limit for the sum of up to $500,000. However, now it reads simply $500,000. Buckland's total operating budget for FY27 represents a roughly 8.5% increase over FY26. Even with very strategic financial planning over the last several years, the 2.5% that our levy limit can increase each year has been outpaced by increases to fuel, health insurance, solid waste management, IT, and more, Guyette said. Some areas of the budget that saw sizable increases are insurance and retirement, which Guyette said rose by 21% from FY26. Funding for police, animal control, and emergency management, which are all under the umbrella of protection of persons and property, is up 8%. Culture and recreation, which includes the libraries, the recreation department, village improvements, and cultural events, is up by 6.1% in FY27. Outside of Article 6 and 8, the Select Board voted to support the rest of the warrant articles. Guyette said all of the articles this year are tied to the budget in some way, meaning there are no bylaw changes or citizens' petitions that voters will grapple with. To view the full annual town meeting warrant, visit tinyurl.com/BucklandATM2026. Medicaid for All petition up for vote at town meeting in Coleraine. Voters to consider 25 articles, including $2.78 million school assessment. Voters will be presented with a citizen petition asking if the town supports an act establishing Medicare for all in Massachusetts, Senate Bill 860, House Bill 1405, and a $2.78 million operating budget for the Mohawk Trail Regional School District at annual town meeting. The meeting will take place on Tuesday, May 5th at 6 p.m. at Coleraine Central School. Those in attendance will vote on the fiscal year 2027 budget and whether to authorize funding to convert a 2001 International chassis into a highway vehicle, among other proposals in the 25-article warrant. Select Board Vice Chair Ben Eastman said he thinks the articles are all pretty straightforward. There's nothing there that's hidden or any hidden agendas. Coleraine's total budget, including education, sits at $5.6 million. Education funding, consisting of the Mohawk Trail and Franklin County Technical School operating and capital assessments, represents 58% of the budget. Coleraine's operating assessment to Mohawk Trail in Article 7 is seeing a 10.8% increase from FY26. The Mohawk Trail capital assessment is $68,379. Franklin Tech's is $4,808. I just really think people should look into the school budget, Select Board Chair Emily Thurber said. I know that Mohawk Trail gets a lot of grief for having a high budget, but they really did cut a lot. If they cut any more, we won't have a school, we won't have any teachers, we won't have anything. We're asking them that they do vote to fund the school budget, even though it's not sustainable, because we're looking for solutions. Coleraine's proposed omnibus budget outlined in Article 4 is $2.34 million, seeing only a $5,214 or 0.22% increase over FY26. Article 24 proposes amending Coleraine's zoning bylaws by replacing the term Board of Selectmen with Select Board. If approved by at least a two-thirds majority, this article would also change all uses of the term Selectman to Select Person, and in all past uses of the term Selectman, it shall be taken to mean Select Person, according to the language of the warrant article. Article 15 and 16 are connected and are both related to the rehabilitation and restoration of a 2001 International chassis for use as a highway vehicle. Article 15 asks if the town will transfer $85,000 from the Highway Vehicle Stabilization Fund. And Article 16 asks to raise and appropriate or transfer from free cash $10,000 to buy a snowplow. The vehicle is currently owned by Coleraine and was put out to auction but wasn't receiving attention from interested bidders. At the April 14th Select Board meeting, the board agreed it would be better to rehabilitate a truck the town already owns than to purchase a new one that could cost upwards of $460,000. One article was set up for the work of it, and the other one was set up for custom parts that needed to be set aside for it, Eastman explained. That's why it broke down into two. Article 25 is a citizen's petition would see if the town approves the resolution supporting Medicare for All. The petition brought forward by resident David Greenberg is non-binding. He had previously said at the February 24th Select Board meeting, in 2017, a whole bunch of towns in Western Mass had non-binding resolutions like what I'm presenting now, and it passed overwhelmingly, including in Coleraine, by a significant margin. According to the bill's summary, the proposal being reviewed by state legislators would transition the Commonwealth to a single-payer health care system by removing profit-driven health insurance companies as the barrier between patients and providers, and instead allow the government to reimburse health care providers directly. Thurber said this article may generate discussion among attendees at town meeting. Other articles on the warrant include Article 9, to see if the town will vote to transfer $7,500 from the Assessor's Stabilization Fund to purchase upgraded assessment software to make it compatible to work with outside assessors and to meet current industry standards. Select Board members say this would allow for seamless work with outside vendors. Article 10, to see if the town will transfer $5,000 from the Technology Stabilization Fund to the town's server-to-cloud conversion project. Article 17, to see if voters approve the creation of a special purpose stabilization fund that would set aside money for the design, construction, reconstruction, and major repairs of town-owned buildings and facilities. Full annual town meeting warrant can be viewed at coleraine-ma.gov/files/annual_town_meeting_warrant. And in Shelburne, 39 warrant articles are slated for town meeting. An 11.3% increase in Shelburne's assessment to Franklin County Technical School, a 6.6% increase to its assessment for the Mohawk Trail Regional School District, and some bylaw rewordings are among the items up for a vote at annual town meeting. The meeting set for Tuesday, May 5th at 6:30 p.m. at the Shelburne Falls Theater at Memorial Hall will see attendees vote on 39 warrant articles. The town's fiscal year 2027 omnibus budget in Article 7 is unanimously supported by the Select Board and the Finance Committee. The total budget comes to $6.7 million, representing a 6.6 increase over FY26. Between the school operating assessments, Shelburne's education budget is up $217,674. Select Board Chair Rick LaPierre noted that these increases don't account for the capital assessments that are also on the warrant. The Mohawk Trail capital assessment of $50,677 comes in Article 8, while the Franklin Tech capital assessment of $6,521 is Article 13. LaPierre said the town is fortunately not in a Proposition 2.5 override problem like many towns. However, our cushion is the lowest it has been in many years. Within the omnibus budget, there are some line items that have significant increases over which the town has little to no control, according to LaPierre. One of these is health insurance for town employees, which LaPierre said has jumped 42.5% over what was approved at last year's annual town meeting. LaPierre said there's no guarantee that the $423,765 that Shelburne has allotted for health insurance in FY27 will be enough to cover the entire fiscal year. The budget process is challenging. We're asked to predict what it will cost to do the town's day-in, day-out business 15 months out, LaPierre said. The town administrator, finance committee, and select board spend months to keep our town fiscally responsible. Article 9 asks if the town will appropriate $10,000 from the Housing Trust Fund account to supplement the West County Food Pantry's operating expenses for FY27. The Select Board unanimously supports this article, while the Finance Committee does not recommend it. This would equate to half of what the pantry received from Shelburne last year. When voting on their warrant recommendations at the April 21st Select Board meeting, both member Andrew Baker and LaPierre said this would be the last year they would be voting yes on West County Food Pantry funding, with LaPierre saying they asked the pantry last year to really dig in on this, and they didn't show us anything that they had. Article 33 looks to see if the town will amend Article 11, Section 11 of its bylaws. If approved by voters, the change would add the language, alcoholic beverages as defined in Chapter 138, Section 1 of the Massachusetts General Laws, are strictly prohibited in all municipal buildings and on all municipal grounds, including those which may have been leased to other organizations. When voting on whether to recommend Article 33, Member Rodney McBride and LaPierre voted in favor while Baker was opposed. Other articles on the warrant include Article 24, to see if the town will accept the Select Board's declaration that 49 Mechanic Street is surplus property. If approved, it would become available as a future site for the affordable housing through Pioneer Valley Habitat for Humanity. Article 34, to see if the town will change the bylaw definition of a multifamily dwelling to read a principal building designed for or converted for occupancy by more than two families in separate dwelling units separated by vertical walls or horizontal floors. The current language reads up to four families. This next story from Whately. New selectman brings fresh perspective. Bradley Bean wins by write-in votes. Lifelong Whately resident Bradley Bean will be joining the select board on July 1st after winning at the polls on Tuesday. With 43 voters writing in his name as a candidate, Bean earned nearly double the votes of his closest competitor, fellow write-in candidate Joshua Harris, who earned 21 votes. The other two candidates, Justin Davis and Lynn Sibley, both write-ins received 5 votes. Bean will take current select board chair Joyce Palmer Fortune's seat on the select board. After a total of 15 years on the select board, broken up in two separate stints, Palmer Fortune decided to step down to clear a place for a new voice at the table. 15 years is enough for one person. It was time to let someone else have a seat, she said. It serves our town better to have new people in these roles over time. Although Bean will be a new name on the select board's roster, he's not a stranger to Palmer Fortune. A longtime Whately resident first met Bean at Whately Elementary School's open house for incoming kindergartners. Her son and Bean shared a classroom at the school for many years. Looking back to her son's time at the elementary school, she remembered Bean's knack for numbers and science and his friendly air from an early age. I was happily surprised to hear about his write-in for select board, Palmer Fortune said. As someone who grew up in Whately and now works at Triple B Blasting LLC in town, Bean is a familiar face to many other residents. Other election results. According to election results from town clerk Amy LaValle, 165 voters took to the polls on Tuesday electing the following candidates. Whately Elementary School Committee 3-year term David Theohardis, 132 votes, incumbent. Whately Elementary School Committee 3-year term, failure to elect. Assessor 3-year term Michael Husted, 142 votes, incumbent. Board of Health 3-year term Rebecca Jones, 139 votes, incumbent. Library Trustees 2 seats with 3-year terms Deborah Carney, 144 votes, and George Colt, 139 votes, both incumbents. Water Commissioner 3-year term George Ann DeFault, 139 votes, incumbent. Cemetery Commissioner 3-year term failure to elect. Town Moderator 1-year term Joyce Palmer Fortune, 113 votes. Write-in candidate Paul Antaya earned 5 votes. An elector under the Oliver Smith will, 1-year term, Keith Bardwell, 148 votes, incumbent. There are 2 death notices in today's paper. Michael E. Abbott, age 70, passed Saturday, May 2nd, Greenfield. Arrangements are under the direction of Johnson Funeral Home and were incomplete at press time. And Shirley M. Pratt Coffin, age 76, passed Friday, May 1st in Athol. Calling hours Thursday, May 7th from 12 to 1 p.m., followed by a service at 1 p.m., all at Whitty's Funeral Home in Orange. Interment in Silver Lake Cemetery, Athol. Whitty's Funeral Home, 158 South Main Street, Orange, is assisting the family. Cancer survivors navigate soaring costs. They're in remission, but their medical bills aren't. Nearly 4 decades after doctors declared Marielle Santos McLeod free of colon cancer, she has yet to feel liberated from the burden of medical expense. McLeod, who lives near Charleston, South Carolina, is still paying off chemotherapy bills that followed her 2017 diagnosis. She also now faces an onslaught of out-of-pocket costs for follow-up monitoring and care, including regular visits to a pulmonologist and allergist. Cloud, 45, said she had already spent $2,500 in the first 2 months of the year and owes an additional $1,300 from a January colonoscopy. That's on top of the $895 monthly premium for a health insurance plan that covers her family of six. These costs have led McLeod to ration her other care. Despite feeling intense chest pains since February, for example, she's putting off a CT scan and a visit to a heart specialist. "You're forced to pick and choose to where your priorities really need to be," said McLeod, director of a strategic program and partnerships at the Cancer Hope Network, a nonprofit that supports cancer patients. Even in that role, she struggles to navigate the financial aftermath of surviving the disease. "The cost of post-cancer care often keeps us hostage," she said. McLeod is one of nearly 19 million U.S. cancer survivors, many of whom continue to need prescriptions, doctor visits, and procedures to monitor their condition and manage post-treatment side effects. Of more than 1,200 cancer patients and survivors surveyed in 2024, about 47% said they'd carried medical debt, with nearly half having owed more than $5,000, according to the American Cancer Society Cancer Action Network. Yet health policy researchers and patient advocates said the experiences of cancer survivors reveal the limits of the Trump administration's proposal to lower premiums, which may not help patients who accumulate large medical bills year after year. The proposals center on increasing the availability of high deductible health plans, which have lower monthly payments but require patients to pay thousands of dollars out of pocket before coverage kicks in. Costs related to surviving cancer, including monitoring for recurrence and treatment side effects, were expected to reach $246 billion by 2030, up from $183 billion in 2015, according to research published in 2020. Advancements in both detecting and curing cancer have resulted in a higher percentage of people surviving 5 years or more after diagnosis. The number of survivors is expected to grow to more than 22 million people by 2035, estimates show. Despite these advancements, the cost of treatment can steal the spotlight, said Ezekiel Emanuel, co-director of the Healthcare Transformation Institute at the University of Pennsylvania and a one-time health policy advisor to former President Obama. An oncologist, Emanuel said he'd observed patients make the difficult decision to delay or skip post-cancer care as a result. "Even when we triumph," he said, "we don't seem to be able to have a celebration." In sports news, the Celtics bow out in Game 7 of their NBA playoff series. 76ers defeat Boston, who is playing without injured Tatum. Philadelphia 76ers didn't know how many games, if any, they could count on from Joel Embiid in their first-round playoff series against the Boston Celtics. Turned out to be just enough. After debuting in Game 4 following appendectomy surgery last month, the former MVP played some of the best basketball of his career over the final four games of the series to lead the 76ers to a 109-100 Game 7 victory over a Celtics team that had looked like a potential NBA title contender. The number 7 seed's reward is an Eastern Conference semifinals matchup with the number 3 seed Knicks that begins on Monday. In leading Philadelphia to just its second road Game 7 victory ever and first since 1982 against Boston, Embiid finished with 34 points, 12 rebounds, and 6 assists, become the first player in NBA history to score 100 points in a playoff series despite missing the first 3 games. "Sometimes I've been in those positions where I've come up short," Embiid said. "I've always said it. You can't win alone. You need a team. The way we're playing right now, we're so in sync offensively and defensively." He and Tyrese Maxey, who had 30 points, 11 rebounds, and 7 assists, also became the third duo in league history. They each have 25 points, 10 rebounds, and 5 assists in a Game 7. Maxey said this series demonstrated how he now knows when to be assertive and when to defer to Embiid. "It's a growth because I had to learn when to be aggressive, when not to be aggressive," Maxey said. "Got a little bit difficult in the middle of the season. I was basically being first option every single night, and then he comes back and I've got to find a way to do both. And he does a really good job of just keeping me engaged and keeping me confident and keep me like, hey, I need you to do what you do." The 76ers will need everything Embiid gives and more to compete with the Knicks team that plays a much more physical game than Boston. Nurse said he believes Embiid is up for the challenge. He was limping at times in Game 7, then got extra treatment while on the bench just to be able to contribute late. He had reason to be fatigued because even though 976 players touched the floor in Game 7, only 6 logged double-digit minutes. Embiid played 39 minutes, tying his season high. He was doing everything he could to stay in the game, Nurse said. Obviously, we ran a lot of things through him, and we did just enough. Nurse said being able to come out of the hostile environment of TD Garden with a victory will serve his team well going forward. And in Bruins news, McAvoy likely to be suspended. Stick swinging incident could cost defenseman 6 games or more. Looks like Charlie McAvoy will be starting the 2026-27 season a little later than the rest of the Bruins. McAvoy was offered an in-person hearing with the NHL Department of Player Safety at a time and date to be determined. The in-person offering means the league can suspend him for 6 games or more for his stick swinging incident late in Friday's Game 6. With 1:31 remaining and the game out of hand, the Buffalo Sabres' Zach Benson pulled a cheap move, flew-footing McAvoy just before the boards. McAvoy luckily was not injured, but he sure was incensed. He got up and went after Benson, landing a two-hander on the talented Sabres' pest, for which McAvoy got a 5-minute major and game misconduct. McAvoy didn't really address the incident. He was asked after the game if he expected to hear from the league on it. I won't play another game till September, so I can't imagine it really matters much, McAvoy said. The McAvoy was offered a hearing is not a surprise. However, if Benson goes unpunished, and there has been no indication yet that he will be, it will be another head-scratcher from the Department of Player Safety. Now it's time for one final look at the week's weather. Today, pleasant with partial sunshine, 70 for a high. Tonight, partly cloudy skies, 47 for a low. Tuesday, some sun, then clouds, 78 for a high, 56 for a low. Wednesday, breezy and cooler, 65 for a high with 47 for a low, possible rain showers. Thursday, breezy with periods of rain, 60 high, 42 low. Friday, partly sunny and windy and cool, 55 and 39 your temperatures. And Saturday, rather cloudy with showers around, 56 for a high, 40 for a low. 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
1: This is Scott Alexander for Valley Eye Radio, reading the Journal Register, serving Palmer, Munson, Brimfield, Holland, and Wales, April 30th, 2026. Palmer, updated fee structure approved by Marcello Gusmao. At the April 21st Conservation Commission meeting, the Commission went over several issues, including an updated fee structure, a forest cutting plan on Ware Street, and an amendment to construction at Camp Rama. The updated fee structure has been continued for close to a year due to absences on the board and is set to go into effect on July 1st of this year. This will be the first change in 10 to 11 years, Commission Chair Donald Blaze said. I think we've done a lot of due diligence throughout the process. I think it's time that we act. Commission member Peter Isaac described the update as not that much of a change. Blaze noted that there were several meetings where this fee structure was discussed, and it was modeled after several other communities throughout the Commonwealth. That's how you do something like this. You look at the comparisons and come up with a reasonable proposal, Blaze said. Conservation agent Jessica Layden added that the update won't really affect single-family homeowners at all. It's mostly just holding commercial properties accountable for what they should be doing anyway, Layden said, so most people won't see a change. In fact, they might see a positive change. The commission voted to recommend the fee structure to the town manager and town council. A forest cutting plan for 1451 Ware Street, otherwise known as the James Hamilton Estate, which is in the care of trustee Catherine Wilson, was proposed to the commission as well. If anybody has any questions or comments about what's happening on Ware Street, "This is what's going on," Layden said. Comments that I thought were interesting are that they're going to protect advanced regeneration and desirable mid-story trees. Layden added that the plan suggested stabilizing slopes with water bars, but was unfamiliar with the property. Commission member David Cotter, who lives near the parcel, noted its size, which was determined to be about 108 acres, and said that it's been in the family possession for close to a century. The commission was also tasked with approving a planned amendment from Sherman and Frederick for Camp Rama. At Camp Rama, they noticed that they needed to revise one of their plans, Layden said. Currently, they have the silt fence, which goes right in front of what was the old pump house, and what they found was doing no more clearing, which is good news. They just want to put the silt fence behind the pump house so they can actually do work on that pump house. Layden said that she believes the camp is building a deck off the house, which won't impact the resource area at all or add impervious surface to the outside, so that floodwaters will still be able to flow through. "I went up by it this past week," said Isaac. "The building's going to look pretty good." The commission had 3 votes to approve the amendment, with 1 abstention, and the amendment passed. Also in Palmer, Marcello Gusmeo writes, "Down to Earth Gardeners Club holding annual garden sale on May 16th. It's almost time for the Down to Earth Gardeners Club annual plant sale, which will be held on Saturday, May 16th, from 9 a.m. to noon at the United Methodist Church. The club, formed in 1995, reportedly by friends Paul Blatchley, Linda Brown, Francis Cote Chuddy, Kim Defoe, and Bruce Murphy over tea. They discussed forming a club with a kitchen table type of forum and sharing an interest in gardening tips, swapping plants, and learning more about gardening. They invited friends who garden to discuss the idea. The decision was made to have meetings on the third Thursday of the month at members' homes and a mission to invite friends to the first meeting, Chuddy said. The first task was to name the club. They settled on the name Down to Earth Gardeners Club and the nitty-gritty news for the newsletter. The club welcomes members from any town and at any age or gender, and grew into its home at the United Methodist Church. The first plant sale was held in the summer of 1998 to raise money for speakers at the meetings. The club has helped with gardens at Hillside Cemetery, Jacob Thompson House, and Hillcrest Cemetery, along with a basket donation to Top Floor Learning at the library, Chuddy said. Co-president Julie Minns PFO said that the club sees the sale, as well as its work at the cemetery, as a way to give back to the community. The members donate from their own garden, PFO said. She transplants them in the beginning of May for the plant sale. "We have annual perennial ground cover shrubs, firs, trees, and more." She explained that the sale will include a variety of plants, including plants that need to be planted in the shade, as well as others that are planted in the sun. She told visitors looking for the sale on Saturday that they would see a human in a flower pot outfit. "The side of the yard is full of plants, and they can browse at their leisure. It's perfect for spring planting," she said. "The prices are very reasonable. I would even boast that we might have the lowest prices in town in the area." The sale will include herbs, annual and perennial plants, and a wide variety of floral and gardening tools, as well as a free raffle. The sale is not the only event the club has to offer. It also holds an annual garden tour where the club visits its members' homes to admire the work they've done on their garden over the

0: This broadcast service is provided by Valley iRadio. The material being read is the copyright property of the publications being read. Access to this program is solely for persons who cannot read the original printed version due to a visual impairment or other disability. By continuing to listen, you confirm that you have such a condition.
1: From Old Mill Pond School and the high school, presented on the events and activities that the schools have had over the past month. Two sixth grade students and student council members from Old Mill Pond, Adriana B. and Mila A., shared news from their school. The first item was the Teddy Bear Social on April 16th for the kindergarten class, which involved reading stories, eating snacks, and playing games with a teddy bear theme. Mila then described the March Madness tournament. Classes were assigned MIAA basketball teams and competed by solving puzzles to encourage students to earn their ST math puzzles, Mila said. Gonzaga 4B, Mr. Orzelak's class, won the March Madness tournament. The student council also announced the Ecology School field trip and the school band's performance at the Thunderbirds game on April 3rd in Springfield. They then unveiled the poster made for the bookmark drawing contest. Students and staff were encouraged to draw on a bookmark and submit it to a team of reviewers, Mila said. The team selected the winner. The students presented the winning bookmarks to the school committee and thanked the Cultural Council for its donations to support field trips and upcoming projects. Next up, Marcello Gusmao writes, Munson FinCom views school budget cuts. At the Monday, April 27th Finance Committee meeting, members of the school committee, Superintendent Paul Foster, and Director of Business and Operations Leah Zippin were asked to speak on several line items for the fiscal year 2027 budget. I want to give credit to the school committee, Foster said. We had two separate working sessions where we went line by line through the budget to identify what we could cut. FinCom member Maureen O'Sullivan started the discussion by asking about the before and after school programs and how they are funded. Zippin and Foster explained that the cost of the program is to pay the staff and that it regularly breaks even. It doesn't have to be subsidized by the operating budget, Foster said. We set the rates at a level to cover the cost. Foster also clarified that the program is run entirely by the school, and so there is no cost to use the school facilities beyond paying the staff. Zippin speculated that a third party may have previously run the program, but when it ended, it was taken over by the school, estimating that it has been offered by the schools for more than 5 years. O'Sullivan asked about costs associated with individualized education program services, and Foster said that as the program is outside of the school day, no IEP services are offered, but that it refers to staffing for students with IEP needs. Legally, we can't exclude a student from the extended program based on their needs, Zippin said, explaining that in a previous year, a student required the presence of a certified nursing assistant. We had to provide medical support during the before and after school time while the student wasn't extended. O'Sullivan requested that the school provide an itemized budget for the revolving fund for the extended program for further clarification. O'Sullivan asked for the school's department to direct the committee to other potential cuts to further reduce their budget beyond the 1.9% reduction from level service that the school

0: has already put forward, representing a cost estimated by Foster as approximately $450,000. I don't think any cuts are great, Foster said. A number of the cuts that are proposed have what I would describe as an outsized impact on children. Obviously, that's a concern for us at the schools. That doesn't mean that it changes what we believe is necessary to fund the schools. Megan said that to make further cuts would require increasing the class sizes beyond what's allowed by teachers' contracts. We're struggling now with an average of 20 students in a classroom, Morgan said. The principals and the vice principals are spending the majority of their day getting called to classrooms due to behavior. When asked about cutting custodial services, Foster said that the school has already reduced to two-day custodians, one from the afternoon into the early evening, and two night cleaners. I would say building cleanliness is probably the top area of complaint I've gotten since I started here, Foster said. This is not me criticizing our team. I think our team works incredibly hard. Foster said, with the reduction of staff, cleaning floors and bathrooms regularly is the most the custodial staff can manage. After the discussions, the committee held a vote to establish a revolving fund collected from the rental of school facilities, which passed unanimously. Our next article is Munson Library Goes Viral on TikTok by Marcello Gusmao. Last week, the public library celebrated National Library Week with a series of viral TikToks to raise awareness of all the library has to offer. Teen coordinator Sarah Thomas, along with several of her co-workers, have been starring in a variety of videos that have been uploaded to the library's TikTok account under the handle Munson Free Library. We were very pleased that National Library Week happened to coincide with school vacation week, Thomas said. It gave the community an opportunity to experience the maximum number of activities and use resources that the library makes available. The library has been uploading these videos regularly for some time, always involving staff making jokes and showing off what the library has to offer. Before National Library Week, we did a video every day. One video hit over 200,000 views, and it also had a lot of views on Facebook and YouTube, said Assistant Director Rebecca Sawyer. The reason we do a lot of videos is to get out the word about what public libraries do in general and bring new patrons in from our community as well. Next in Palmer, St. Paul's Church welcomes bikers for unique community tradition. As warmer weather returns and motorcycles begin to reappear on New England roads, St. Paul's Church of Palmer will once again host its annual Blessing of the Bikes on Saturday, May 16, 2026, at 10 a.m., offering riders a meaningful and memorable start to the season. Held in partnership with the Christian Motorcycle Association, the Western Massachusetts chapter, the event is expected to draw a wide range of riders, from longtime touring enthusiasts to newer riders discovering the freedom of the open road. In recent years, interest in motorcycling has seen a steady resurgence, with riders of all ages embracing it not only as recreation, but as a source of connection, clarity, and adventure. The Blessing of the Bikes has become a distinctive local tradition, welcoming cruisers, sport bikes, trikes, vintage motorcycles, and custom builds alike. Additional nonprofit motorcycle groups will also be present, sharing their work and contributing to the sense of community that defines the event. The gathering itself is simple and accessible, a brief outdoor ceremony offering a blessing for both bike and rider for safety, awareness, and the shared experience of the road. It is a moment to pause before the miles ahead, acknowledging both the joy and responsibility that come with riding. Each rider will receive a commemorative blessing of the bike patch, and light refreshments will be available following the ceremony. The event is free and open to all riders, whether experienced or new, riding solo or with a group. No registration is required. St. Paul's Church is located at the corner of Park and Central Streets in Palmer, Mass. Next up, Richard Murphy writes, All-American River Race. Sturbridge Lions Club held paddle race on Quinebaug River. Sunday, April 26th, started off well enough. A tad cool, but nothing New Englanders can't handle. Speaking of New Englanders, a stalwart band of locals would meet in front of the Lincoln House near Sturbridge Village. They had come to that locale to coordinate their mission as communications team for the annual Sturbridge Lions Club All-American River Race. The men and women are members of the Quinebaug Valley Amateur Radio Club, or QVARC. That is, they are the amateur radio licenses, or HAMs. After the club members met and had traditional paper or pictures taken, they dispersed to their various posts. The HAMs were along the route of the race to keep tabs on the progress and be ready to communicate any problems that might arise to whomever needed to be contacted. Your correspondent headed to Turner's Field with HAMs Deb, Ken, and Tim, who would be point for the beginning of the race. At the field, members of the Sturbridge Lions Club served as registrars for the race. Linda, VP Lori, and Becca were signing in the entrance. The Citizens Emergency Response teams of Sturbridge and Charlton were present in force to direct traffic at Turner's Field and at the finish as well. CERT, or C-E-R-T, are members, volunteers, who serve under police supervision. Canoes kept arriving and getting ready. It was not just canoes. There were kayaks and pedal boards, which is a different skill and one that could be tested in these waters. Before the race, a day or so, the Corps of Engineers opened one of the dams on the Quinebaug River, so the water was moving swiftly, and one could say forcefully. Contestants set up toward the river, and they all worked to make sure everything was in order with their gear. Eventually, the course took the participants to the finish line at the Westfield Dam. The crafts and their crews reported no capsizing, as happened in the past years. Thus, the day can only be considered well done by all, from the canoers and to the Lions staff, communications team, and CERT volunteers. With luck, all will be back 12 months hence for the 2027 Sturbridge Lions All-American River Race. In sports, Panthers rebound from tough loss with pair of wins. On April 29th, Palmer High School baseball suffered a tough Mercy Rule loss against Westfield Tech, but the Panthers were able to rebound and defeated Granby 5-2 last Wednesday and Smith Vocational 19-3 last Friday. The wins helped elevate Palmer's record to 7-3 for the season. In softball, Palmer falls in wild matchup with Comp by Tim Peterson. Palmer, a softball team that scores at least one run in every inning, has a strong chance of coming out on top. The Chicopee Comp Lady Colts accomplished that feat in their 27-13 road victory over Suburban East rival Palmer last Friday afternoon. We're a young team and we've been struggling a little bit lately. We really needed to win a game, said Comp head coach Kelly Walsh. We took an early lead, but we could never let up because Palmer can make a comeback. I'm very happy with the result. Next in lacrosse, Mustangs suffer setback against Mount Greylock. On April 28th, Mount Greylock boys lacrosse invaded Munson, which co-ops with Pathfinder in boys lacrosse. The Mounties were too much for the hosts, taking home a 15-3 win. Luckily, Munson would rebound in its next matchup, defeating Smith Vocational High School to improve to 5-3 for the regular season. In pro baseball, Red Sox are at Detroit Tigers tonight at 6:40 p.m. Go Sox! And now I have three obituaries to share. Carol Robertson Zwed, that's spelled S-Z-W-E-D. Carol Robertson Zwed, 75, of Palmer, passed away on April 19th. She was born on November 9th, 1950, in Weymouth, Mass. Carol dedicated nearly two decades of her career as an executive secretary at Friendly's before transitioning to Hasbro, where she worked for almost another 20 years until her retirement. She will be dearly missed by her husband, Jan Swed, with whom she shared a loving partnership for 41 years. Services will be held privately for the family. Ronald J. Padicula, that is spelled P-A-D-Y-K-U-L-A, Munson. Ronald J. Padicula was born on January 8, 1947, in Ware. Peacefully passed away at home on April 20th at the age of 79. Ron dedicated over 27 years of his life to the State of Connecticut Department of Correction. Before he beginning this path, he served honorably in the United States Navy, stationed on the USS Independence Aircraft Carrier. He is survived by his sons, Sean and Brian, and four grandchildren. A celebration of life will be held when the weather becomes warmer. Lombard Funeral Home of Munson has been entrusted with the arrangements. Barbara Joan Keith, spelled K-E-I-T-H. Barbara Joan Keith, 87, of Palmer, passed away peacefully on Monday, April 20th. She was born on December 30th, 1938, in Springfield. Barbara was a graduate of West Springfield High School and devoted her life to her family and home, a role she cherished deeply. Barbara is survived by her loving children, Charlotte Cornoyer, William Keith, and James Brian Keith, sister Betty Williams, and eight grandchildren. Services celebrating Barbara's life were held on Saturday, May 2nd, at Faith Baptist Church in Palmer. Our next article is Artworks Gallery, Celebrate the Figure Exhibit. Where? Workshop 13's Artworks Gallery presents its fifth annual Celebrating the Figure exhibition. This exhibition embraces the diverse ways in which artists approach representing the human form, showcasing pieces that utilize both the clothed and unclothed figure, and uplifting the works of local and regional visual artists. Artworks Gallery is located at 69 Main Street in Ware. The fifth annual Celebrating the Figures exhibition opened with a reception on April 11th and is on display now through May 9th. Gallery hours are Saturdays and Sundays from 1 to 4 p.m. For those who cannot attend the show in person, a virtual gallery is available for viewing at workshop13.org. In Brimfield, songs and tales of community coming to Senior Center. Folk singer and storyteller Tim Van Egmond will perform for a free public concert at the Brimfield Senior Center on Friday, May 8th at 10:30 a.m. This program is supported by a grant from the Brimfield Cultural Council, a local agency which are supported by the Massachusetts Cultural Council, a state agency. Entitled Landscapes of Hope, Van Egmond's program will be a collection of traditional and contemporary songs, as well as tales about what draws a community together. Next up in Munson, Pancake Supper to take place on May 9th. Pancake Supper on Saturday, May 9th, 2026, at Munson Glendale United Methodist Church, 4:30 p.m. to 6:30 p.m. Reservations are preferred. Deadline for ordering is May 7th. Walk-ins, though, are welcome. 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Meal includes fluffy and delicious pancakes, sausage, orange juice, coffee, tea. 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Price is $9 for adults, $5 for children. 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Thanks for listening. This has been Scott Alexander for Valley iRadio saying, live long, prosper, and may the Fourth be with you.
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3: I'm going to read the Ware River News, the Thursday, April 30th, 2026 edition. Unless otherwise specified, all stories have been written by Paula Wimette, the editor. And here's some front page stories for you. 1. The Select Board and Ware discussed reducing the quorum just for the special and annual town meetings to be held Monday, June 8th at 6:30 p.m. At the April 21st meeting, Select Board Chair Josh Kuznarz, who is also the chairman of the Charter Review Committee, said that the committee has recommended reducing the quorum from 100 to 80. Vice Chair Ken Ouellette said it's critical to reach quorum at the town meeting due to its being held later in the fiscal year than it normally is. Moderator Kathy Colomb said that while the last couple of town meetings have had over 100 attendees, this did not occur at the time the meeting was scheduled to open. We did not even have 80 at the time that the meeting was supposed to be open, she said. It also helps us to be able to launch the meeting with the preliminary housekeeping sort of things. Resident Kathy Casillo said she was bummed, that's a quote, the Select Board has to consider reducing the quorum. Quoting, that does not have to say a lot about for our town, she said, end of quote. Casillo said 80 would be the lowest quorum she would feel comfortable with. The Select Board voted in favor of temporarily reducing the quorum to 80 for the special and annual town meetings on June 8th. Open meeting violation. Town manager Stuart Begley said the town's attorney filed a request for a hearing with the Attorney General's office regarding the open meeting violation in relation to the vote by the board to write a statement of support for Bay State Health's convenient care proposal. Resident Cindy Allen Borsier asked if the town's attorney was challenging the Attorney General's determination that an open meeting violation has occurred. Most towns just pay the fines, she said. Beckley said the hearing is to follow up on the Select Board's request to meet with the Attorney General to discuss the open meeting violation complaint. Reorganization. As it was the first meeting of the board following the annual town elections, the Select Board reorganized. Kuznarz was appointed to serve as the chair of the Select Board, Willette as vice chair, and Valerie Granger as clerk. Resignations. The board accepted the resignations of Matthew Palladino from the Infrastructure Asset Improvement Committee and Leslie Marslands from the Finance Committee. Appointments. The Select Board discussed the reappointment of Veterans Agent and Graves Officer Mark Avez for a 3-year term. Granger said she wanted to table the appointment, stating that she has had a lot of veterans contact me not happy with his performance. Beckley said he can investigate these allegations and said Avis has been an outstanding veterans agent. Kuznarz said the Select Board can invite Avis to a future meeting to discuss this further. Willette asked Granger to submit specific complaints to Beckley so he can look into them. The Select Board voted to table Avis's reappointment. Kuznarz said the Finance Committee had interest from Nancy Talbot and Kathy Casillo to fill Marsland's vacancy. The board also voted to table this appointment. The board appointed Talbot and Jack Casillo to the Infrastructure Asset Improvement Committee as citizen representatives. Both had previously served on the committee as representatives of the Select Board. Town Manager's Contract. The Select Board and Beckley signed a 1-year extension of his contract as town manager. Beckley has served as town manager for the past 14 years. Beckley said he will work closely with the Select Board to create a succession plan and assist with the transition when his contract ends on June 30, 2027. Forcier said she had concerns with the former Select Board member Talbot possibly being appointed to fill a vacancy on the Finance Committee. She said she believed it could be a conflict of interest as Talbot is also a town employee as the town clerk. Jeff Tweedy talked about proposed changes to the town's charter. He also brought up backflows as the water department, which are being outsourced at $20,000 a year. That should be handled in-house and could also be making the town money by doing other businesses, he said. Tweedy also brought up GPS monitoring in town vehicles. Beckley said aside from the police department funding for the GPS monitoring systems will be cut from the fiscal year 2027 budget. Tweedy also shared concerns about the job posting for the position of Department of Public Works Director. He said, as far as he knows, it's only posted on the town website. We have failed to put someone in that seat now for over a year, he said. I think it would be a number one for the board to start looking to see what we can do about putting someone in that position at a full-time capacity. Beckley said the position has been consistently posted on the Massachusetts Municipal Association, and indeed, he said applications that have been interviewed have not been qualified for the position or interested in accepting the job. We understand it's frustrating, he said. Mr. Calder, the interim DPW director, is doing a fantastic job. The problem is he's only here a day or two a week. We are keeping looking. We've raised the salary at the board's direction, and that's drawn minimal interest. Beckley said the salary range for the position is $135,000 to $145,000. Tweedy also brought up concerns about reports not being written or submitted on time. These are all violational reports that are not being submitted, he said. Tweedy said there are a lot of dissatisfied townspeople regarding how things are being run. Jack Casillo brought up wayfinding signs that could, he said, change the town's motto. I'm sorry. Beckley clarified that the motto has not been changed and the information being shared on social media was inaccurate. The motto is and likely will always be the town that can't be licked, he said. Beckley said the two remaining wayfinding signs can be replaced at a cost of approximately $400 each. Castillo also shared concerns about the sidewalks near St. Mary's Church on South Street and the crosswalks on Pine and Cherry Streets. Requests for funds. Proprietors of the Ware Center Meeting House requested to use Resource Waste community donation funds to make safety and accessibility improvements to the historic building. There's currently $10,000 available in the account. The board approved the use of $1,500 from the funds for the project. Select board member Stephen Hawk said there is a need for accessible parking spots at the site as the ground is too difficult to travel due to its unevenness and tree roots. Electrical aggregation. Beckley presented the board with a proposal for electrical aggregation, which would provide the town with a fixed rate for the electricity services. He said if the town voted to move forward with it, all electricity users would automatically receive the aggregation rate, but could opt out of the program. Beckley said an aggregation company reached out to the town, which is why he brought it before the board. This is the third time such a proposal has come to the town. The select board members requested more information about electrical aggregation and voted to remove an article related to it from the town meeting warrant. Town manager's report. Beckley said the House budget was released last week, and overall it's a plus for the town over the governor's budget by about $200,000. He said there are four town employees reaching retirement, totaling over 100 years of service to the town. Beckley said the DPW has hired a laborer who will work to get their CDL. Sean Pichata was also promoted from operator to foreman. Beckley said there are two vacancies on the fire department and interviews continue to be conducted. We should be able to have them start by July 1st, he said. Beckley said the town received its second per and polyfluoroalkyl substances settlement payment in the amount of $29,000. This is in addition to a previous payment of $69,000. He said the garage office at Aspen Grove Cemetery is old and having roof issues. He said there's an article on the town meeting warrant about working with a designer about a replacement building. Hearing addressed protection of Muddy Brook, Hardwick. The Board of Health held a public hearing to review proposed regulations to protect the Muddy Brook aquifer and watershed. Board of Health Chair Dr. John Mott said the public hearing was not a legal requirement in order to adopt the regulations, but the board felt it was important to get input from the public. At the April 22nd hearing held at Hardwick Elementary School, Mott was joined by fellow board member Dr. Richard Romano to present the draft regulations and introduce a panel of experts to speak about the Muddy Brook area and its importance. Romano said the Board of Health wanted to show residents about what thinking was behind it and the science behind it with a panel of speakers. Romano said the Muddy Brook aquifer and is high medium yield and is 7 miles in length and 200 feet deep. It's deeper than Quabbin, Romano said. It's a very significant geological formation. Romano said the aquifer provides drinking water to private wells around Muddy Brook, including at Hardwick Pond, as well as public drinking water to the Barn Street wells for the town of Ware. It's very rare and it's very vulnerable, he said. Romano referred to a map that outlined the gravel corridor formed around it and explained how the gravel travels all the way to the Barn Street wells. If you protect the gravel, you protect the water. That's what this is about, he said. Romano said the Board of Health members first began looking into creating regulations to protect Muddy Brook after they received a letter from the Ware Board of Health asking them to consider protecting it. The board also received a letter from the Hardwick Pond Preservation Association asking for the same. Those that live around the Hardwick Pond get their drinking from the aquifer. The Board of Health decided to embark on this journey to figure out what to do, Romano said. Romano said a recent Department of Environmental Protection report of ground monitoring wells at the Hardwick landfill located near Muddy Brook showed there was some contamination in the groundwater at all levels. The board hired a licensed site professional to interpret the information in the report. Sure enough, there was reason for concern, Ronald said. We decided to pursue the path of regulation. People's health is at stake. Romano said the draft regulations were created using the DEP model provided to boards of health as well as the town of Ware's existing bylaws. that protect the town. Romano said the board is very cognizant of property rights, and he said a proposed resource protection zone would not impact regular use of property. He said the process to draft the regulations and map out the resource protection has been transparent with a lot of input from various experts. We're trying to do the right thing for the right reasons in the right way. Romano said the draft regulations are still a work in progress, and they are available on the town's website, www.hardwick-ma.org, under Board of Health, and at the Board of Health's office at the Myron E. Richardson Municipal Building, 307 Main Street, Gilbertville, during regular hours. Written comments about the regulations can be submitted to the board or emailed to boh@hardwickmass.gov until May 10th. Selectmen discussed highway surveyor salary, and this is by Ryan Drago. Warren, the Board of Selectmen continued their discussion on the town's Chapter 90 reimbursement during the April 23rd meeting. Highway surveyor Jeremy Olson said there were some mistakes made, which involved missing some documents along with some filing issues. This resulted in the department having to resubmit their paperwork to Boston and a couple of their departments. Olson said they ran into a lot of delays from the state system. There were some documents that were supposed to be sent to Northampton, and it took a long time to finally get funds reimbursed. The problem has been ultimately resolved, and Olson hopes not to encounter this issue again. The second part of the discussion involved a request from the highway surveyor for a 5% salary increase for fiscal year 2027. This also involved members of the finance committee. Olson had presented a budget to the finance committee, and after talking with them, they seemed okay with what he presented. Later on, the finance committee changed and voted on a new budget, didn't inform Olson to address the changes. One of the changes is a payroll line item where Olson requests roughly a 5% increase, salary increase, which he felt it was a fair number. Olson took into consideration the extra efforts he has put in to help not only the highway department, but also the whole community. Olson mentioned his efforts in helping with getting grants and grant applications. These are all aspects of the job that I bring that is definitely above and beyond the requirements of my position, Olson said. I do it because I love our community, end of quote. Finance Committee Chair Raymond Capaco said Olson should have been contacted and wasn't, which he took responsibility for. Capaco addressed why the Finance Committee went with a 2.5% increase after reading various statistics of increases for departments over the year. Capaco said the other Finance Committee members thought Olson's position was well compensated. With Olson's staff getting 2.5%, the Finance Committee thought it was fair to also go with a 2.5% increase for the highway surveyor. Capaco did mention that another reason was about Chapter 90 being a factor. Town Administrator James Ferrara knew what the average salary for a highway department supervisor varies from town to town. Olson said he's dedicated to the community of Warren, and when he took the job 7 years ago, he had thought the highway department had a lot of issues. In response, Olson felt he could make it better, and now he wishes to stay and see success happen. As a salary employee, Olson doesn't get overtime. Select Board Chair Richard Eckhacker said he conducted some salaries and viewed salaries for the highway department heads, and he said the salary ranges from $75,000 to $85,000. Olson is currently in the middle of that range. Eckhacker said he was comfortable with a 5% increase. It's not out of line, Eckhacker said. Each electman spoke and shared their input. David Dufresne thought a 2.5% increase was fair. Eckhacker was favoring 5%, and Velez was in favor of 5%. Though the dilemma with Chapter 90 was part of the conversation, Velez said the town did not lose any money, and it will come in later. Eckhacker said they have to present the Finance Committee's budget at town meeting, but the selectmen could add a column or do an article. The Board of Selectmen had two votes. One was to initiate a raise of 5% for the highway surveyor salary. It was a 2-to-1 vote with the motion passing. The next vote was to put in a column which would essentially create the selectmen's version of the omnibus budget, which will show the 5% increase. In the Finance Committee's budget, it will show a 2.5% increase. The vote was a passing vote for 2-1 for a column that says this is a recommendation which will show the Finance Committee's recommendation and the Selectmen's recommendation in the budget. Voters will have an option to select either of these two options listed on the column. It will be decided on the June 11th annual town meeting. Liquor license hearing. A public hearing was held for a new on-premises all-alcohol beverages restaurant liquor license for Size Dog Enterprises, LLC. The petitioner, Brian Sizer, was in attendance with some of his representatives. Farrar said there hasn't been any comments from the public and has heard no issue. The fire chief responded and did an inspection and found no issues with the building at 83 Mechanic Street. Sizer came to the board about a year ago and said that the bar theme is first responder and military. His place will operate as a bar and restaurant. On his application, Ferrara said Sizer has hours listed Monday through Saturday from 10 a.m. to midnight and Sunday from 11 a.m. to midnight. Sizer said he plans to open sometime next month. Dufresne said, I think it's a great opportunity to have a new business in town. The board moved to accept the liquor license as submitted with the hours mentioned in application. Contract renewal. The board talked about a 3-year contract renewal between the town and Police Chief Gerald Millett. Farrar said this is a report out of an executive session for a review and vote. A successor agreement has been reached, and all that's left is a vote from the board who approved the contract renewal. Right to farm bylaw draft. The board talked about a right to farm bylaw draft that was presented by the Board of Health. Eckhiker wanted to know if this bylaw would impact on the planning board's zoning. Travis Baker of the Board of Health said he does not think this would not affect anything on the planning board. The bylaw is basically saying that the community is accepting farms and what is allowed at farming operations. Special presentation. Eckhacker and Velez presented a plaque to Dufresne to recognize his years of service to the town as a member of the Board of Selectmen. This was Dufresne's last official meeting in this role as he chose not to seek re-election. Front page story with beautiful pictures of lovely ladies. Ladies' tea party. 50 women enjoyed a ladies' tea party. Where? The Friends of the Ware Senior Center Incorporated hosted the ladies' tea party at the Ware Center Center, the Ware Senior Center, this past Monday afternoon. 50 women signed up for the event decked out in colorful and unique hats, and they enjoyed a variety of teas and pastries. The tea was served in cups and saucers, generously on loan to the friends from people in the community. Sue LaBarge, president of the Friends of the Ware Senior Center Incorporated, said the tea party was open to the public, but something special the group wanted to offer to the town's 2,800 senior citizens. I want you to socialize and enjoy, she said to the attendees. Let the fun begin. LaBarge provided attendees with etiquette rules for the tea party, and noted that the raw honey on the tables were provided by her 97-year-old aunt, Bernadette LeGrand. The Friends secured a number of prizes to award the attendees, including a floral arrangement donated by Otto Florists and Gifts, a $25 tree gift card, a $20 Big Y gift card, and a $5 Dunkin' gift card. All attendees received favors at the end of the tea party. LaBarge said another tea party is scheduled in September, and there's already a waiting list of people wanting to attend. Looks like the ladies had a lot of fun, and fashions were certainly in display. Asparagus Chowder returns to First Congregational Church, West Brookfield. On Saturday, May 16th, during the town of West Brookfield's Asparagus Heritage and Flower Festival on the town commons, 10 a.m. to 3 p.m., the First Congregational Church, UCC, 36 Main Street, will offer their famous asparagus chowder from their chowder tent located on the church lawn. Hot chowder by the cup, cold chowder by the quart to take home, yummy brownies and cold drinks will be available from 10 a.m. until it runs out. Inside and outside dining is available. Brookfield. C4R hosts Birding Paddle on May 16th. Join C4R for a special birding on the Quahog Paddle on Saturday, May 16th from 8:30 to 11 a.m. The Quahog Marsh offers a special habitat for spring birds. Participants will listen for and perhaps see the American bittern. That's B-I-T-T-E-R-N. There's a picture here. I don't think I've ever seen one. Meet at the Route 148 State Boat Launch, then park nearby. Limit is 15 paddlers. 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C4R is also seeking volunteers to conduct water quality samplings at sites in Wilbraham and Palmer twice a month on Thursday mornings in June, July, and August, and once in September. Robbins presents History of Capitalism in Warren. A History of Local Capitalism in Warren will be held on Thursday, May 14th at 6:30 p.m. at the Warren Public Library, 934 Main Street. Many New England towns over a century ago boasted specialized personnel and manufacturing knowledge that created a local workforce that fueled a dynamic economy. This was part true for the town of Warren in the late 1800s, where a robust textile industry spurred growth and innovation. This golden era of manufacturing would set the town's structure and appearance for many years to come. Please join the Warren Public Library for a presentation of the town's economic history with Jeff Robbins, former history teacher at Quahog Regional Middle High School and board member of the Quahog Historical Society. This program is free and open to everyone, and it continues the celebration of the library's 150th anniversary. And also from Warren, Fun with Fairy Tales will be held May 9th. Join the Warren Public Library at the Warren Senior Center as the library continues celebrating its 150th anniversary with Fun with Fairy Tales on Saturday, May 9th at 3:30 p.m. at the Warren Senior Center, 2252 Main Street, West Warren. Award-winning storyteller Diane Edgecombe will entertain patrons of all ages with a delightful retelling of unusual fairy tales, from enchanted bears to determined princesses to a wild ride with a fairy band. Once Upon a Time has never been this fun. There's even a chance for the audience to join in on one of our most beloved tales. This program is free and open to everyone. Edgecombe, a Parents' Choice Award winner, transforms into the character's inner fairy tale, bringing stories to vibrant life. Her warmth and invitation to participate brings audiences right into the tale. She has been featured on NPR and is the winner of the Oracle Award for Storytelling Excellence in the Northeast, as well as the 5 Storytelling World Awards. This program is sponsored by the Warren Public Library with a grant from the Quahog Historical Society. That sounds like a lot of fun. Volunteers participated in Earth Day Cleanup by Ryan Drago. Warren, as part of celebrating Earth Day, the town hosted a community cleanup day this past Saturday. Volunteers made this annual cleanup possible, and the starting point was in the Circle parking lot at Warren Community Elementary School. Jim McKeon of the Board of Health said this event is put together by volunteers and the town departments such as the Board of Health and Parks and Rec. This was the third year the town has done this community cleanup event and draws anywhere from 30 to 40 volunteers every year. This event helps keep the town clean and beautiful. Marlene Fortin is a volunteer who started this community cleanup several years ago. This event also takes place around Earth Day and has always brought community members together to help clean the streets of Warren. The location of WCES has always been the starting point for community cleanup in Warren. Prior to community cleanup, Fortin visited the students at WCES and spoke with the teachers about offering a coloring contest for the students. Fortin brought Earth Day themed pictures for kids to color. Prizes for the kids who did the coloring contest were donated by Tip Top Co-op in Brookfield. Fortin mentioned to every group that they could leave their yellow trash bags at their intersection of roads they cleaned up, and that a group of volunteer drivers would pick them up and properly dispose of the trash. "Get it off the streets," I quote Fortin. One group of volunteers included Quahog Regional School District Superintendent Stephen Duff, Warren Chief of Police Gerald Millett, Quahog Guidance Counselor Cassandra Pellicer, and Quabog Family and Consumer Science Teacher Stephanie Borgard. This group was ready with grabbers and bright yellow trash bags in hand. The group started off their cleanup day working on Ware Street in West Warren. Pulling up to volunteer was Fire Chief Adam Lavoy, who was excited to get started and help clean some streets in Warren. "This is my neighborhood," Lavoy said. Various groups made their way to WCES to participate in community cleanup as a group. One group representing the Quabog Church consisted of 13 people in total, 5 kids and 8 adults. The group started their community cleanup at Dean Park in West Warren and made their way down Dean Street, Chapel Street, and Central Street. This was the Quabog Church's group's third year of helping out during community cleanup in Warren. At the end of community cleanup, Fortin had volunteers sign a banner that was laid out by the sign-up booth at WCES to highlight this year's volunteers during the community cleanup in Warren and West Warren. And there's a picture of the Difference Maker Squad. Lee, Carol, Joseph, and Taylor volunteered during community cleanup in Warren. It's very nice, and they have nice green T-shirts with Difference Maker. Very good. And there's a picture of Marlene Fortin, who assigned the volunteers to certain streets in Warren and West Warren at Warren Community Elementary School. And that's the news from the Thursday, April 30th, 2026 issue of the Ware River News. I hope you've gained some knowledge and maybe some enjoyment. And maybe there's an activity that you think you'd like to participate in. 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
4: 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I'm from Agawam, and I'm a voice actor. I also work part-time and volunteer for Valley Eye Radio. And I'm part of Team Zajac with my husband Bob and son Bobby, who read the Chicopee Register. We hope you enjoy our programs. 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
5: Good day. This is Rich Arsino with Valley Eye Radio, reading from the April 30th edition of the Belchertown Granby Amherst Sentinel. From the front page, new town meeting information packet has been launched by Belchertown. The town of Belchertown announced last Friday afternoon that residents would be able to have access to a new town meeting information packet, which will allow residents to have needed information to make informed decisions when it comes to the articles on the warrant of the annual town meeting. That takes place Monday, May 11th. According to a press release from the town, the packet will be available for download for both the annual town meeting as well as a special town meeting that takes place prior to cleanup of all business for fiscal year of 2026. The press release states it will include expanded explanatory text and committee votes, where applicable, to help voters better understand each article in advance. It can be downloaded from belchertown.org town meeting packet. Just go to that website. Town Manager Steve Williams said he already provides the same context for the select board. The same information should be made available to all those in the audience. Each year, I prepare a brief explanatory text for the select board to provide context on the warrant articles. We recognize that this same information would be valuable to residents, so we're now including it in a packet available to everyone attending the town meeting. According to the press release, traditionally, much of this information has been shared verbally during the town meeting. By making it available in advance, residents have more time to review the articles and make their decisions before the meeting. The packet also includes committee votes, which are typically presented verbally at the meeting itself. This approach gives people an opportunity to come prepared. It allows for thoughtful consideration rather than on-the-spot decision-making. The Belchertown Communications Committee was behind the addition of the packet and consulted with other municipalities that have implemented similar packets. One town clerk told us they would never go back. Providing this information ahead of the time helps answer questions in advance and leads to a streamlined town meeting, said Committee Chair Chris Martin. Town officials note this is the first year of implementation and that the process will be continued to be refined. We know there are some adjustments that may need to be made moving forward. Developing warrant articles is already a complex process, and this adds yet another layer. While hard copies are going to be made available at the meeting, the downloadable version that's on the belchertown.org website will be made available in advance. Residents are encouraged to download it. Again, the website is belchertown.org. Look for the town meeting packet. If you have any questions on this, give the town managers a call at 413-323-0403. And a spaghetti fundraiser to benefit Nick's Waves of Change is coming up. Coming up on Thursday, May 7th from 5:30 to 7 p.m., there will be a spaghetti dinner fundraiser to benefit Nick's Waves of Change. This is the fifth year the fundraiser has been held. The event will be held at the Ludlow Elks Lodge at 69 Chapin Street in Ludlow. The cost is $15 per person, with children 10 and under, $12. Doors open at 4:30. Dinner begins at 5:30. Tickets will be sold at the door, but you can purchase the tickets ahead of time. Contact Jennifer Beaulieu at 413-323-7821. And Sullivan will speak at the 5th Annual Umbrella of Wellness Fair. The Belchertown Overcoming Adversity Together, or BOAT, Coalition proudly announces the 5th Annual Umbrella of Wellness Fair. That's going to take place May 16th at Chestnut Hill Community School. This is a free, family-friendly event that continues to grow as a cornerstone of community health, bringing together education, resources, and interactive experiences under one powerful mission. The mission is support healthier, safer, and more connected lives. This event will run from 12 to 4 p.m., and again, that's on May 16th. The Umbrella of Wellness Fair is dedicated to promoting health and wellness through education, engagement, and empowerment. This year's fair will feature Chris Sullivan, founder of Not in the Playbook and former New England Patriots player. He'll be the keynote speaker. Chris Sullivan will deliver a compelling presentation on decision-making, substance use awareness, and real-life consequences, and a specially impactful message for high school students as prom and graduation season approaches. Attendees will have access to 70 community resource tables offering valuable information about support services across all areas of wellness. Designed with all ages in mind, the event offers a wide variety of engaging activities. Now, there'll be a kids' corner during the speaker, hosted by Helping Hand students, featuring Captain Craw's magic show, balloon art, face painting, and henna tattoos. That gives the kiddies something to do while the adults listen to the presentation. There'll be interactive experiences, comfort dogs, touch a fire truck. Special attractions include Barrow's family pulling team, pulling for a cause truck, food and fun, free raffles, and a $10 food truck token for attendees. With over 450 attendees expected, the Umbrella of Wellness Fair continues to strengthen community connections while making vital health and wellness resources available and engaging for all. And again, that date is May 16th at the Chestnut Hill Community School, 12 to 4 p.m. Look back. The first children's art exhibit occurred on April 25th in the spirit of Earth Day. Children drew pictures that urged recycling, the importance of cleaning up trash, and the importance of doing things to do their part to save the planet. Now, the United Women of Faith community members, Roseanne Novak, Beverly Peed, and Anita Easter were in attendance, supervising and encouraging children in their artistic endeavors. Earth Day was the theme of the exhibit, and that was at the United Methodist Church back on April 25th. And Dustin Ruby is the new Veteran Service Officer of Belchertown. The veteran comes from an extensive background, 11 years of service in the military. He served in the National Guard, performed a tour in Afghanistan as a military intelligence officer, as well as a convoy security duty in Iraq. Ruby is transitioning from his former role as a deputy director in Chicopee, finding his new position a natural fit. "I kind of wanted to be the VSO," said Ruby. "I have family here. So when it came open, I was like, yeah, sounds like a great opportunity for me." Ruby reports that he has big shoes to fill, inheriting his new responsibilities from former officer Charlie Roque, who served until March 12th of this year. Ruby identifies his department's main focus as Chapter 115 benefits, which are state subsistence programs designed to help veterans who are kind of struggling financially. It can help out with the medical billing. It can be there for the veterans. It can be there for the spouse. It can be there for dependent children. But that's kind of our main bread and butter. Ruby hopes to use his position to advocate

0: 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The material being read is the copyright property of the publications being read. Access to this program is solely for persons who cannot read the original printed version due to a visual impairment or other disability. By continuing to listen, you confirm that you have such a condition.
1: You're getting needed services such as paying for hearing aids. You have to go to the doctor and they send you to an audiologist and they say, hey, you need some hearing aids. These hearing aids are going to cost you between $5,000 and $7,000 out of pocket, said Ruby. So if we can positively identify that hearing loss began or got worse while you're in the service, we can file that claim, which maybe you're going to get 10%, which is around $180 a month. But that's not really the big benefit. The big benefit is, to which Ruby is referring, is the opportunity for Veterans Affairs Healthcare. Healthcare needs could be fully funded through the VA, depending on eligibility. It's a possibility. Ruby described for the veteran in need of hearing aids to get it funded by the VA services. Ruby identified that part of the struggle is informing veterans about the resources available to them. He stated that many discredit themselves, believing that others are more eligible. His goal is specifically to strengthen awareness about the Veterans Tax Work-Off Program, which he stated is a pretty good success based on his former Chicopee position. Belchertown does have the program already, but they haven't really gotten any volunteers coming in. So I'd like to maybe expand that a little bit and see if we can get some more people involved. If there's a clean sweep of some sort of community effort, we like to get our veterans out front to make sure they're forward-facing. They do get paid a little bit. It's not much. It's about $1,000 a year for about 10 hours. But it gives them a sense of community, and for veterans, that's huge. Ruby also emphasized that he anticipates his role to be more of a background person and push veterans to thrive versus just trying to keep them alive. If I can help them have a sense of community, have a sense of belonging, have a sense that we do care about you, that there are people out there that do care about you, then that's really going to be better for them than just trying to put Band-Aids on a problem. Ruby concluded, I'm very open to having VA representatives come here and give presentations, talk with them about different services, to collaborate with different departments, and just to make ourselves available. Well, welcome to your new job, Mr. Ruby, and good luck with that, and helping our vets get all that they deserve. And over in the town of Granby, residents are advised of some upcoming road work. Road resurfacing on Amherst Street between Aldridge Street and Route 116. Work will start May 7th. Please seek other alternate routes if possible. There will be roadway detours and or closures. Residents may experience short-term inconvenience delays due to construction. And the Ware Grange is going to host Kids Corner Workshop. This year's first Kids Corner Workshop at the Ware Grange will be called Farm Tools and Planting. That's going to take place Saturday, May 9th at 10 a.m. at the Ware Grange Hall at 297 Belchertown Road. That's in Ware. Kids Corner Workshops are led by preschool teacher Jen McNally and teach children about nature and the environment through stories, songs, and fun activities. This kids' workshop will focus on the many working tools on the farm. Children will learn about tractors, trucks, and other tools that farmers use to grow the food that we all eat. So, visit Ware Grange or Facebook, or go to the warehouse, the WareGrange.org website for more information. Artworks Gallery celebrates the figure exhibit. Over in Ware, Workshop 13's Artworks Gallery presented its 15th annual Celebrating the Figure exhibition. This exhibition embraces diverse ways in which artists approach representing the human form, showcasing pieces that utilize both the clothed and the unclothed figure, and uplifting the works. Artworks Gallery is located at 69 Main Street in Ware, Mass. The fifth annual Celebrating the Figure exhibition opened with a reception back on April 11th, and it's going to run through May 9th. Gallery hours are Saturday and Sundays from 1 to 4 p.m. For those who can't attend the show in person, a virtual gallery is available for viewing at workshop13.org. And again, the workshop is available till May 9th over at Artworks at 69 Main Street in Ware. Over in Granby, the Granby candidates are holding Candidates Night. The Town of Granby Communications Committee is hosting a

0: at the East Meadow School Cafeteria on Wednesday, May 6th at 6:30 p.m. in Granby. All Granby candidates running for local office will be given the chance to speak. There will be a Q&A from attendees. Child care will be provided by the Granby National Honor Society students. Stonehouse Museum, its grand opening is going to be May 9th, just a reminder. The Belchertown Historical Association is holding its opening day activities at the Stonehouse Museum on Saturday, May 9th. There will be free tours of the museum and the famous old bag sale and our plant sale featuring locally grown perennials. Every year, we look forward to the support of our community in making this a successful fundraiser through your contributions of old bags and plants. 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The plant sale committee welcomes donations of perennials dug up from your yard. We're looking for flowering plants, shade trees, veggie trees, bulbs, fruit-bearing plants, and houseplants. 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Please email sallyshattuck54@gmail.com if you have any questions. If you have any old bags, they can be donated at local businesses. They include East Hampton Savings, the Clapp Library, Looks to Kill Salon, and the East Hampton Savings Bank. Belchertown launches ADA Self-Evaluation Transition Plan. Now, the town of Belchertown invites all residents to share their accessibility experiences by taking an online survey. This may be important to some of you. The town of Belchertown has retained KMA firm to conduct an ADA Self-Evaluation and Transition Plan to ensure that all town services and facilities are accessible to residents and visitors with disabilities. As part of this process, Belchertown is asking the public to complete a short 6-question survey. Under the Americans with Disabilities Act, the ADA, a disability includes a wide range of physical and mental conditions, including mobility impairments, hearing or vision loss, chronic illness, PTSD, autism, and more. Paul Edzema, Belchertown's ADA coordinator and building commissioner, is overseeing the project in partnership with the firm KMA. Public input is an essential part of this effort. Residents are encouraged to share their experiences, whether they're good or bad, with accessibility in Belchertown's public spaces, programs, and services. Survey responses will directly inform how the town prioritizes accessibility. Now, this survey is available online at surveymonkey.com. Look under HCNH77M. Hard copies are available if that's easier for you. Just go to the Clapp Memorial Library at 19 South Main Street or go to the Belchertown Senior Center at 60 State Street. And again, this survey may be meaningful to you, so give it a look-see. And there'll be a mini book sale at the Clapp Memorial Library. If you'd like to borrow a book, the Clapp Memorial Library is the place to go. If you'd like to buy a book, the Clapp Memorial Library is also the place to go. The Friends of the Library group has a small ongoing book sale in the large white bookcase located under the stained glass window. In the bookcase, they offer good quality books in a variety of genres for adults and young adults, as well as non-readers. All for $2 a book or less. Recently, they added a like new section offering books for adults readers with copyright dates of 2023 or newer at slightly higher prices, as well as young adult and children's books to excellent conditions. These are gift quality books that easily match bookstore purchases, but at a lower price, significantly lower. So check the ongoing book sale out each time you go to the Clapp Library, as offerings change on an irregular schedule. Pay for these books right at the circulation desk. All sales receipts go to support a number of library's free programs. And a quick wedding announcement. On Sunday, February 15, Julia Maloof and Kevin Hanley celebrated their wedding with friends and family in Middleton, Connecticut. The young happy couple met at University of Massachusetts in Amherst. Julia was raised in Belchertown, Massachusetts, where her parents David Maloof and Deborah Sacon Maloof reside. The newlyweds reside in West Springfield with their pet rabbit, Bad Bunny. And the Belchertown Community Yard Sale is going to return the first weekend in August in Belchertown. The Belchertown Community Yard Sale is set to return for its third year, continuing to establish itself as a growing summer tradition in Western Mass. This event takes place the first week of August, weekend in August, from July 31st through August 2nd. Rain dates are August 7th through the 9th. Over the past 2 years, the Belchertown Community Yard Sale has welcomed thousands of visitors from across the region, transforming the town into a destination for treasure hunters and community engagement. Now, back in 2025, the event drew 6,400 visitors, raised over $4,000 for the Belchertown Senior Center and Council on Aging, and contributed to a total of more than $7,000 raised for other local nonprofits in the community. For the 2026 event, we're proud to announce that its beneficiary will be the Clapp Memorial Library, further supporting its mission. As the event grows, organizers hope to solidify the Belchertown Community Yard Sale as a signature annual tradition. Now, registration for households and vendors will open on May 1st. Participation is open to all, a cost of $30 for individual households and $60 for vendors wishing to sell at the town fields. Sellers across Belchertown will be featured on an official event map. Event organizers welcome local businesses, sponsors, and community volunteers. For additional details and registration info, visit BelchertownYardSale.com on the web. Local high school sports. Let's do a quick rundown. Belchertown baseball battles back for a win over Chicopee Comp. The second meeting of the regular season Valley between Valley East League rivals Chicopee Comp and Belchertown Orioles was an old-fashioned pitcher's duel in the boys' baseball league. The Colts managed to score 3 unearned runs with 2 outs in the top of the 7th. The Orioles battled back in the bottom half of the final frame, but the visiting team held on for a 3-2 win on a chilly afternoon on Belchertown Field last Wednesday. The road victory boosted Chicopee Comp's overall record to 4 wins, 5 losses. In boys volleyball, over in Granby, last Monday afternoon, Granby High School boys volleyball, which is in its 6th year as a varsity program, defeated Holyoke 3-0. In the win, Jake Gagnon scored his 5,500th career kill. He has that to go with his 1,000 career assist. Granby continued, and they got 8 kills. Granby's volleyball record for boys is now 8 wins, 4 losses on the season. And in Palmer, last Thursday on a sunny but breezy afternoon, Pathfinder boys baseball was defeated by a score of 14-4 by SICS at Legion Field in Palmer. While Pathfinder was able to get on the scoreboard, SICS was able to score some early runs to get ahead. Pathfinder's record fell to 0 wins, 8 losses on the season. Things can only be looking up for them. In Belchertown, there was a lot of scoring last Thursday afternoon, but Belchertown girls lacrosse was able to defeat Chicopee girls lacrosse by a score of 14-9 with some late scoring. The Pacers' record is now 4 wins, 3 losses, while the Lady Orioles improved to a record of 6 wins, 4 losses on the season in girls lacrosse. And in girls softball, the Orioles scored a big softball win over the Ludlow Lady Lions. The Lady Orioles hoped to move into first place, with the Lady Lions were dashed following a 9-2 victory on a chilly afternoon last Wednesday. Ludlow and Belchertown will meet one more time before the end of the season, and we'll see if the Lady Orioles can get a victory during that game. That wraps up high school sports for the week. Back to some political updates. Financial Committee backed a $69.4 million budget. In Belchertown, the Finance Committee endorsed a $69.4 million spending plan for fiscal 2027 that repays past stabilization, borrowing, maintains an annual capital commitment, and leans on free cash, while warning of rising benefit costs and long-term obligations. The budget recommendations finalized at the committee's April 17th meeting set the stage for the upcoming special town meeting and annual town meeting. There, residents will be asked to support a complex package of operating budgets, capital borrowing, and transfers that committee members say are needed to keep services stable and the infrastructure from falling further behind. The spending package includes full repayment of a prior snow and ice draw from the town's stabilization fund, continuing follow-up on last year's Proposition 2.5 override promises, and a slate of school and town department appropriations that reflect both enrollment declines and fixed costs that are growing. Now, using the override as promised, Finance Committee Chair Brian Gibbons reminded the committee that the fiscal 2027 budget fully implements the second year the override voters approved last year to shore up the town and the school finances. Now, the new override money totals about $560,000 and is earmarked to fully fund six firefighters whose federal grant has ended, lease an ambulance, and maintain a grants manager position previously supported with federal budget aid. The total fiscal year budget for the town of Belchertown is $69 million. Gibbons said as he reviewed the draft financial message for residents. The figure includes operating budgets, capital spending, transfers to reserves, and continued contributions towards retirement benefits. Gibbons also stressed that the town is honoring a central promise of the earlier override. An ongoing $500,000 annual capital line, Article 8 in the warrant, allocates that amount. There's no question that these are all good projects, he said of the capital list, vetted by the Capital Improvements Planning Committee. Now, for schools, there'll be a modest increase in unresolved structural concerns. The committee unanimously recommended a $36.3 million operating budget for the Belchertown School Department, a 2% increase over the current year. That figure does not include the town's separate assessment for Pathfinder Regional Vocational. Gibbons pointed to the recent closure of Cold Spring School, which saved roughly $500,000 in building operating costs, but said he's worried the town may soon face another override request if those savings are not used to strengthen the school district's long-term position. I'm afraid we're going to be in the same position next year. Committee members also discussed declining enrollment and school choice, but didn't recommend any changes to the proposed school appropriation, noting that the school board has already advanced the school budget to the town meeting. Pathfinder's assessment is projected to decrease about 6.2% to $1.48 million, reflecting fewer Belchertown students are enrolled over in Pathfinder. Still, members signaled interest in providing residents context in the financial meeting next year. Townside budgets. On the municipal side, the committee backed $14.6 million in operating appropriations, a 6.4% increase. Roughly 4 percentage points of that increase are tied directly to the override-funded items on the town side. Rising benefit costs and long-term liabilities. One of the sharpest warnings of the night came during discussion of pensions and insurance, which together total $7.667 million for fiscal year 2027. This line includes health care, Medicare life insurance, unemployment, workers' comp, and retirement costs for town employees. Gibbons described this trend as being unsustainable unless it stopped. This is one of our fastest-growing, consistent budget items every year. There's no question, there's no leeway. You have to pay it. You have to pay those pensions. The town's unfunded other post-employment benefits, or OPEB liability, is estimated to be more than $44 million, $45 million. The budget includes $32,000 contributions to the trust fund, well below what outside advisors recommend. Now, paying back stabilization and using free cash. The committee emphasized that the town will fully repay a prior $325,000 draw against the stabilization fund. Gibbons said it was important for residents to understand these repayments are separate from routine transfers. Now, capital borrowing and what's next. The committee endorsed borrowing about $3.2 million for a package of capital projects, many at schools with terms ranging from 5 to 20 years based on the useful life. An email from the treasurer showed that a 10-year borrowing at 3.75% would cost about $445,000 on interest, while a 20-year option at 4.5% would cost about $1.7. Gibbons said he favors shorter terms if possible. Makes sense. Pay less interest. I like the fact that there's a lot of school projects in here, adding that each has been vetted in great detail. That wraps up budget information for the week. And the last political topic of the week, the Belchertown Select Board declares town lots as being surplus. Officials voted to declare a dozen town-owned parcels of land as surplus property, advancing an effort to clean up the town's land inventory while preserving key open space and strategic slivers along State Street. The Select Board walked through the how staff narrowed down an original list of 191 municipal parcels down to about a dozen that could be realistically disposed of. Members ultimately backed Town Administrator Steve Williams' recommendations to surplus most of these lots while pulling two narrow State Street strips off the list in case the town needs them for drainage or other infrastructure use in the future. Williams told the board the surplus list grew out of a comprehensive open space review. I had the Public Works Director and the Town Planner and the Conservation Office all review the list. He said staff immediately removed developed parcels such as Town Hall, designated conservation land, and the like from that list. We ended up identifying about a dozen properties that we think we can sell for the town. And State Street slivers are pulled back. Williams said that since the board's packet was published, he decided to remove two State Street parcels from the surplus list after a closer look. Now you got to balance open space and clean records. The open space plan also identified large areas under municipal parcel management. Well, this has been Rich Ursino with Valley Eye Radio, reading from the April 30th edition of the Belchertown Granby Amherst Sentinel. Thank you for the privilege of your time, and I hope you have a great week.
1: Hi, my name is Kathy. Today's program is brought to you by Schatz, Schwartz, and Fenton PC, located at 1441 Main Street, Springfield, with offices also in Northampton and Albany, New York, and I'll be reading their Elder Law newsletter for April 2026. Do surviving spouses have rights to a 401k or an IRA? With terms like affordability crisis and a K-shaped economy dominating economic headlines amid rising geopolitical tensions, there's an underreported bright spot buried beneath the pessimistic news. Total U.S. retirement assets, including money saved in 401ks and in IRAs, recently reached a record high. Retirement planning in the U.S. has, like many aspects of our economy, moved away from employer-provided guarantees such as traditional pensions and shifted more responsibility and more risk to employees. But millions of American workers now have seven-figure balances in 401ks and IRAs, and the number of retirement millionaires continues to grow. In many households, spouses informally share those retirement savings to cover everyday expenses. Legally, however, ownership of a retirement account is a different matter entirely. The rules regarding inheriting retirement accounts are complex. When choosing a beneficiary for a retirement plan, understanding these rules and how they differ for 401ks and IRAs is crucial. Americans' retirement saving plans are an economic bright spot. Energy shocks, fear of stagflation, cracks in the labor market, war in the Middle East, fluctuating monetary policy, slashed global growth targets. It seems like everywhere you look, the news about the economy is bad. Collectively, we've lowered the bar for the economy in 2026. Individually, we're worried about uncertainty. Many people may feel like they are teetering on the edge, unsure what will come next, but preparing for potentially tougher times. Despite general economic pessimism, total U.S. retirement savings hit a record $48 trillion in the third quarter of 2025, representing roughly one-third of all U.S. household financial assets. While a growing share of American workers are tapping retirement accounts for emergencies, strong markets and steady savings habits have left many with larger balances than ever. IRAs are the largest segment of the retirement market. Total balances at the end of quarter three 2025 were $18.9 trillion. 401ks and other defined contribution plans hold approximately $14 trillion. 899,000 401k accounts held at least $1 million as of September 30, 2025. About 9% of 401k accounts qualify as 401k millionaires, with average balances of around $1.25 million. Average 401k balances are also up to an all-time high of $144,400. A record 559,000 Americans reached IRA millionaire status in 2025, and average IRA balances rose to nearly $138,000. These numbers reflect the shift away from traditional employer-sponsored defined benefit plans like pensions that began in the 1980s. Another notable trend is the movement of retirement assets from 401k plans into IRAs. The shift from 401ks to IRAs indicates a broader economic transition as well, from retirement savings managed within employer plans to savings managed individually by workers. It also moves those assets into a different regulatory environment. 401ks and IRAs are governed by different legal rules. Although both 401ks and IRAs are designed to help Americans save for retirement, they are governed by different legal frameworks. Employer-sponsored retirement plans such as 401ks fall under the Federal Employee Retirement Income Security Act, known as ERISA, while IRAs generally do not. That distinction is important when it comes to the rights of surviving spouses as retirement account beneficiaries. Surviving spouses usually inherit a 401k by default, but exceptions can apply. For 401ks and other ERISA-governed defined contribution plans, a surviving spouse is usually the default beneficiary under ERISA's spousal protection rules. In most cases, the account passes directly to the spouse unless a valid exception applies, even if the surviving spouse never contributed to the 401k themselves. Federal law treats a couple as spouses if state law recognizes their marriage. This includes same-sex marriages, but not registered domestic partnerships, civil unions, or other types of formal relationships that some states recognize but do not classify as marriages. Some plans may also impose a limited marriage duration requirement. For example, certain pension plans that pay survivor annuities may require the participant and spouse to be married for at least 1 year before the spouse qualifies for the benefit. This rule appears in federal pension regulations and is intended to prevent last-minute marriages meant solely to secure survivor benefits. However, this rule generally applies only to pension-style annuity benefits such as a qualified joint and survivor annuity, QJSA, and rarely affects typical 401k account distributions. Outside that limited situation, the main exceptions to automatic spousal inheritance falls into a few categories. Spousal waiver. A spouse can voluntarily give up their right to the retirement account. If the participant wants to name someone other than their spouse as a beneficiary, the spouse must usually sign a written consent form notarized or witnessed by the plan administrator, the company that runs the retirement plan. Once that waiver is signed, the participant can name another beneficiary. Divorce order, a court order issued during a divorce called a Qualified Domestic Relations Order, QDRO, can assign part or all of a retirement account to a former spouse or another alternate payee. The plan administrator must follow a valid QDRO when distributing the account. Plan procedures. Some employer plans include technical requirements for how and when beneficiaries are named. If these procedures are not followed, like a waiver is not properly notarized, the designation of a non-spouse beneficiary may be invalid, and the surviving spouse may still receive the account. Finally, there are cases where the beneficiary designation is missing or outdated. If no valid beneficiary is listed, the plan's default rules determine who inherits the account. Often, the spouse automatically receives the benefit, but in some plans, the account may pass to the participant's estate. These spousal protections apply to most employer-sponsored retirement plans governed by ERISA. Individual retirement accounts follow a different set of rules. IRA spousal inheritance rules. Since IRAs are not governed by ERISA, so they do not include the same spousal protections. A surviving spouse does not automatically inherit an IRA simply because they were married to the account owner. The beneficiary designation listed with the financial institution typically determines who receives the account. The owner of an IRA can name any beneficiary they choose. The account may be left to a spouse, child, other relative, a trust, or a charity. And unlike a 401k, a married IRA owner usually does not need a spouse's written consent to name someone else as the beneficiary. But there are several situations when the outcome may be different and the beneficiary designation on file may not have control. Community property laws. In community property states, retirement contributions made during the marriage may be considered marital property. As a result, a surviving spouse may have a legal claim to part of an IRA even if someone else is listed as the beneficiary. This issue is governed by state property law rather than ERISA. Divorce orders. Retirement accounts may be divided during divorce proceedings. If a court order assigns part of the account to a former spouse, the financial institution must follow that order when distributing the account. Beneficiary form problems. A missing, incomplete, or outdated beneficiary form can result in the IRA provider following the account's default rules. That may mean the account passes to the owner's estate, which may require probate. Account rollovers. Retirement savings from a 401k are often rolled into an IRA after a job change or retirement. Once the funds are transferred, the ERISA spousal protections that apply to the workplace plan generally no longer apply. This distinction matters more as retirement savings increasingly move from workplace plans into IRAs. In one legal case, a husband rolled his 401k into an IRA after he retired and named his children as the IRA's beneficiaries. After he died, his wife argued that she should receive the account as his surviving spouse because the funds originally came from a 401k. The court disagreed, finding that IRAs are excluded from ERISA coverage even when the funds originated in a 401k. The bottom line, how to make sure your spouse receives your retirement account. Retirement accounts are frequently the largest financial asset that a person leaves to their heirs and the second largest component of household net worth. Their liquidity could also provide added financial flexibility that home equity and real estate cannot, which can make them particularly valuable to a surviving spouse who needs income. Getting beneficiary designations right and protecting a spouse's inheritance rights in 401ks and IRAs is therefore a top priority in an estate plan. If you have an IRA and want your spouse to be its beneficiary, you have to specifically name your spouse as a beneficiary. If you have a 401k and want your spouse to be the beneficiary, you should still fill out a beneficiary designation form naming your spouse. If you roll a 401k over into an IRA, make sure you fill out a new beneficiary designation form. If you want someone other than your spouse to be the 401k beneficiary, you will need the spouse's consent in writing. And the next article is medical aid in dying in estate plan. Do you have the right to die? A majority of U.S. adults say yes to this controversial question, and more jurisdictions are passing laws that allow terminally ill patients to voluntarily end their own lives. More than 1 in 4 Americans live in a state where medical aid in dying, known as MAID, M-A-I-D, is legal. But there is arguably no other estate planning issue that so narrowly walks the line between morality and legality. While MAID is legal in some areas, practices like euthanasia and assisted suicide generally are not, and conflating these terms can muddy the water about what is and is not allowed. And it's not just a matter of medical terminology. MAID is lawful only when every legal requirement is met. Failing to meet this strict criteria can result in questions about the person's decision-making capacity, estate disputes, and even criminal charges when the right to die with dignity is exercised. Anyone considering assisted dying has likely arrived at that place after deep soul-searching. Not giving equal consideration to its legal side, however, can turn a right into a crime and make what was intended to be a private and dignified act a public and messy one. MAID is widely available, but misconceptions are widespread. Death with Dignity, a group that campaigns for legislation, says that the term originates from the original Oregon MAID law. It still prefers death with dignity, but other recognized terms are physician-assisted death, aid in dying, and physician aid in dying. Euthanasia is illegal throughout the U.S., including in states that have passed MAID laws. Death with Dignity notes that terms like mercy killing, active euthanasia, and suicide or assisted suicide are misused by the media and misrepresent MAID laws and practices. By the end of 2026, more than 30% of Americans will reside in states where doctors may legally prescribe a fatal medication to terminally ill patients. The latest state to allow assisted dying is New York, where Governor Hochul signed the Medical Aid in Dying Act in February 2026, which will be effective August 5, 2026. New York joins the 12 other states in addition to Washington, D.C., where assisted dying is legal. More than a dozen other states will consider similar legislation in 2026. Although MAID accounts for less than 1% of deaths in the U.S. jurisdictions that permit it, public support for assisted dying is strong. A 2024 Gallup poll found that 71% of Americans believe that doctors should be allowed to intervene to end the life of a patient by some painless means if the patient and their family request it. Two-thirds agree that the doctors should be allowed by law to assist the patient to commit suicide. Gallup refers to this first option as euthanasia and the second as doctor-assisted suicide, a term it uses interchangeably with MAID in its polling. Both are different from suicide, which only 22% of Americans find morally acceptable, while more than half of Americans considered MAID to be moral, Gallup found. Policymakers and proponents have landed on MAID because, as the American Bar Association writes, the patients who seek out this treatment don't want to die. Rather, they recognize they're already dying and merely want to control the precise time and manner of their impending death. Many do not make this choice in the end. A January 2026 report that evaluated nearly three decades of MAID data since Oregon implemented the first law in 1997 found that more than 20,000 eligible individuals have received MAID prescriptions, with 12,425, or slightly more than 62%, going on to ingest them. The report also found that men and women utilize MAID at nearly equal rates. Most, 89%, are enrolled in hospice or palliative care services at the time of their deaths. Terminal cancer, 67.6%, is the top diagnosis among MAID patients, followed by neurodegenerative diseases, 11.2%, such as ALS or Huntington's disease. Patients with cardiovascular disease are seeking MAID in growing numbers. A separate 2022 study that aggregated 23 years of U.S. MAID data reveals that the median age of MAID death is 74. Most patients, 88.6%, were white. Nearly three-quarters, 71.6%, had at least some college education, and most, 90%, took the legal medication dose at home. The same researcher also looked at public knowledge about MAID in a 2025 study that found a notable lack of awareness about MAID's legality. Although polling shows broad public desire for this end-of-life option, more than half of U.S. adults, 51.3%, surveyed they didn't know if MAID was legal in the U.S., and a nearly identical number, 50.9%, did not know if it was legal in their state. However, 44% expressed interest in using MAID if they were terminally ill. People are dying in the hospital and are receiving aggressive discretionary treatments up until the day they die, despite many people saying that this is not what they would want at end of life, the researcher told the American Psychological Association. How assisted dying laws work. Oregon was the first state to legalize assisted dying in 1994, and other states tend to follow its model, though there's increasing variability. In states that allow MAID, the law typically requires the patient to live in a state that has passed MAID legislation, be at least 18 years old, have 6 months or less to live, have their diagnosis confirmed by two providers, make multiple requests to their provider, including at least one written request witnessed by two qualified individuals who attest that the patient appears to be acting voluntarily and not under coercion, be capable of making and communicating healthcare decisions, personally request and self-administer the medicine, act voluntarily and without coercion or undue influence. Notable state differences exist, however. For example, Oregon, Vermont, and Montana do not have residency requirements. Hawaii requires a mental health evaluation for all MAID patients. Some states require it if the prescribing physician doubts a patient's ability to provide informed consent. In these cases, a psychiatrist or psychologist must ensure the patient is not cognitively or psychologically impaired. New York requires a patient's mental fitness to be confirmed by a psychologist or psychiatrist, not just any doctor. The patient's request must also be audio or video recorded in addition to being witnessed by two people. A waiting period ranging from 1 to 15 days must occur between two separate oral requests. These waiting periods can be waived under limited circumstances, including when death is imminent. Some states, including California, Washington, and Colorado, also allow for shorter waiting periods. When all state-made requirements have been met, the physician can then prescribe the lethal medication that the patient will self-administer. Importantly, most MAID statutes specify that a death carried out in compliance with the law is not considered suicide for purposes of wills, contracts, or insurance policies, but that protection applies only when the statutory requirements are strictly followed. Protecting patients and their loved ones when MAID is chosen. Anyone who has arrived at the decision to pursue MAID is making a profoundly personal choice within a specifically defined medical and legal framework. But even when the decision itself is lawful and deliberate, failure to follow MAID statutes precisely can create serious legal consequences, not only for the patient, but also for the loved ones they leave behind. Here are some common MAID-related legal risks and ways to mitigate them. Late-stage estate plan changes invite scrutiny. MAID often compresses time. When estate planning documents are revised close to the end of life, these changes may later be examined through a litigation lens. What can go wrong? Legal challenges, questioning whether the individual had the mental capacity to update their documents. Undue influence claims against an heir who was closely involved. Medical records from the MAID approval process used as litigation evidence. Disinheritance disputes triggered by unexpected revisions, and closer examination of when estate planning documents are signed. How to reduce the risk? Meet privately with estate counsel. Separate MAID approval from major estate revisions when possible. Document the reasoning behind significant changes or unequal distributions. When appropriate, have a medical professional document that the individual understands what they are signing. In states where they're valid, consider a clause that discourages beneficiaries from challenging a will. Beneficiary involvement can create optics problems. The person most involved in coordinating care or logistics may also be a primary beneficiary. The overlap can become a focal point after death. What can go wrong? Allegations of coercion or pressure, claims of conflict of interest or self-dealing, executor or trustee removal petitions, delays in probate due to contested appointments. A written MAID request witnessed by an ineligible person may not meet legal requirements. How to reduce the risk? Maintain clear boundaries between caregiving, medical coordination, and estate planning. Avoid having beneficiaries present during estate document execution. Confirm that required witnesses are qualified and not a relative entitled to any portion of the patient's estate, an owner, operator, or employee of the healthcare facility, the attending healthcare provider. Separate fiduciary roles from logistical roles when feasible. Consider appointing a neutral or professional fiduciary if conflict is likely. Accelerated transfers and cleaning up affairs. Some individuals choose to simplify their financial affairs before death by making gifts, retitling assets, or forgiving debts. What can go wrong? Fraudulent transfer allegations, claims of lack of mental capacity at the time of transfer, Medicaid look-back penalties, disputes if the surviving spouse asserts their legal right to a share of the estate, inconsistent beneficiary designations creating conflict. How to reduce risk? Avoid abrupt structural asset changes without legal review. Carefully time and document significant transfers. Confirm that beneficiary designations align with the overall estate plan. Review potential public benefit consequences. Consider whether major transfers are better handled through existing estate documents rather than last-minute revisions. Insurance and contractual implications. Most MAID statutes specify that a death carried out in compliance with the law is not considered suicide for purposes of wills, contracts, or insurance policies. That protection depends on strict adherence to legal requirements. What can go wrong? Recently issued policies may be closely reviewed before paying a claim. Beneficiaries may face delays while the insurer completes its investigation. Policy language disputes, particularly in older contracts. Accidental death benefits may be denied. Beneficiary disputes triggered by payout timing or investigation. How to reduce the risk? Review when the policy was issued and whether it's still within the early review period. Confirm beneficiary designations are current. Understand how the jurisdiction handles death certification. Don't assume that compliance with state law guarantees automatic payment. Communicate proactively with beneficiaries about expected timelines and possible insurer review. Criminal exposure, rare but serious. Criminal liability generally arises not from choosing MAID itself, but from failing to follow the law's specific requirements. What can go wrong? Improper assistance with self-administration of medication. Ineligible individuals serving as witnesses. Handling or transporting medication in ways not authorized by state law. Acting beyond the authority granted under healthcare documents. Allegations of coercion arising from family members' involvement in the process. How to reduce risk? Work with experienced medical and legal professionals to ensure full compliance and ensure witnesses meet eligibility requirements. Maintain clear boundaries between emotional support and clinical participation. Follow the state's requirements exactly without shortcuts, and ensure the patient's requests and decisions are documented independently and voluntarily. Balancing end-of-life care in the law. The right to die is increasingly recognized by state-made laws, but exercising that right does not eliminate the responsibility to plan carefully beforehand. In some meaningful ways, it can raise the stakes. End-of-life decisions, whether they involve MAID, hospice, palliative care, or other medical interventions, affect more than just you. Each option carries estate planning, financial, and fiduciary implications that demand careful consideration before irreversible steps are taken. Working with estate planning and elder law professionals can help you and your loved ones understand the consequences of these choices, coordinate medical and financial decision-making, and ensure that your legal documents reflect both your wishes and your family's realities. And that's it for today. Thank you for listening to Valley Eye Radio.
2: Hi, I'm Linda. I'll be reading a magazine article from Better Homes and Gardens, July-August 2024 issue by Katie Sullivan Morford. Glowy Skin from the Inside Out. A cleanser, moisturizer, and sunscreen have long been the gold standard of good skin care, but it turns out there's more to healthy skin. What you eat may matter just as much. Our skin is an organ, just like the heart, and the nutrients we eat can definitely influence overall wellness, explains Jennifer Burris, PhD, RD, adjunct professor at New York University. Research shows your diet can make a difference in so many skin conditions, including eczema and acne, and with signs of aging. An anti-inflammatory diet is the way to go, with an emphasis on minimizing added sugars and ultra-processed foods, and maximizing gut-healthy ingredients. That approach may also help keep your immune system strong and your blood sugar steady, both of which play a role in good skin, says Robin Spangler, a functional dietitian and nutritionist. Take the first step toward great skin by working more of the following foods into your diet. Fiber-rich foods. If you're struggling with inflamed skin, it may be related to your gut health, Spangler says. Fiber is essential to gut bacteria to thrive and helps keep blood sugar stable. For women, aim for about 25 grams a day. For men, 38 grams. Try eat a fiber-rich breakfast such as oatmeal topped with raspberries and blueberries that can easily cover a third or more of your daily fiber needs. Add lentils or chickpeas tossed with olive oil and lemon juice to your lunch salad. Consider using pasta made with a whole grain and or legume, which has 2 to 3 times more fiber than white flour pasta. Fermented foods. Piling your plate with fermented foods is another way to nurture your good gut bacteria. Numerous studies have confirmed people with conditions like eczema, acne, and psoriasis have less diverse gut microbiomes than those without, Spangler says. Try using kefir or yogurt instead of milk in fruit smoothies. Add kimchi, pickled cabbage, or other pickled vegetables to sandwiches and tacos. Whisk a few teaspoons of white miso paste into your vinaigrette to boost flavor and good bacteria. Fatty fish. A review of the research found omega-3 fats, which are abundant in fatty fish, may help improve a range of skin conditions, including acne and dry skin, plus signs of aging. Try swap salmon for chicken or beef as your center of the plate protein. It's one of the richest sources of omega-3s. Add sardines to your next snack platter to enjoy with crackers and pickled vegetables. Keep canned tuna in your pantry to spoon onto salads or make sandwiches. Citrus fruits and other vitamin C-rich foods. Vitamin C helps your body produce collagen, which is important for healthy skin, particularly as you age. Vitamin C can also help in minimizing scarring and protecting against UV rays. Try, for a side dish, roast broccoli drizzled with olive oil and lemon juice. One cup has as much vitamin C as an orange. Instead of a dessert with added sugar, use fresh strawberries. 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Both are rich in vitamin E, which Spangler says has anti-inflammatory benefits. Vitamin E may also help protect your skin against UV rays. Try with a sliced avocado, a squeeze of lemon, a dash of za'atar. 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
5: This article comes from Military Times Magazine. It is dated April 30th of 2026 by Patricia Kimmy, also being read in on the 30th. And just in reading through this article before I put it into the system, where they're talking about is not in Massachusetts or Connecticut, but it does talk about a number of other issues besides the actual headline. But anyway, the title of the article, VA Shuttering Underperforming Clinics Addressing Leadership Shortcomings at Others. A Veteran Affairs Medical Center in Georgia and two clinics in other states are undergoing changes or closures as a result of the department's review of veterans' medical services. VA Secretary Doug Collins said Thursday during a Senate hearing on the VA's $488 billion budget proposal for fiscal 2027 that the VA has decided to close facilities that don't properly care for veterans and has made changes to address longstanding issues at Augusta VA Medical Center in Georgia. According to Collins, community-based VA outpatient clinics in McMinnville, and I'll spell it capital M-C, capital M-I-N-N-V-I-L-L-E, Tennessee, and Schenectady, New York, will close this year. McMinnville will close May 31st, and the Schenectady Clinic will close in August, according to reports. Those closures have alarmed veterans who use the clinics and will be forced to go elsewhere for care. In some cases, they will travel more than 35 miles from the existing clinics for health services. In the hearings before the Senate Military Construction, Veterans Affairs, and related agencies appropriations subcommittees, Collins said the clinics, which were privately run, do not meet VA standards of cares and will be shuttered. According to Collins, the contractors managing the facilities were not meeting requirements, and veterans were failing to get quality care. For years, our veterans were going and being handed off, new doctors coming in all the time. A lot of times, they were not showing up having to then reschedule them in other places, Collins said. This is a problem, again, quote unquote. Tennessee and New York lawmakers have raised concern about the impact of the closures on the 4,000 veteran patients in their districts and states. In March, Representative Scott DeLorius, Republican of Tennessee, wrote Collins that the McMillie, and I'll pronounce it that way, closure, saying in his district with 46,000 veterans, patients will have to drive more than an hour to receive medical care. Quote, I applaud the work your administration has done to improve patient outcomes. However, I am extremely disappointed and concerned about how the VA has handled the closing of this rural health care clinic, quote unquote, as lawyers wrote. During Thursday's hearing, Senator Christian Gillibrand, Democrat of New York, urged Collins to consider establishing a VA-operated clinic in Schenectady, or at the very least, ensure that veteran patients at existing facilities don't fall through the cracks. Quote, in rural America, drive times are highly relevant. With gas prices as high as they are, this could mean much more expense for them, much more stress for them, quote unquote, Joe Grant said. Please, quote, please, if you are willing to do a different type of facility at the VA site, that would be the best of both worlds, again, quote unquote. At the same time, the VA is working to improve the troubled VA Medical Center in Augusta, Georgia, replacing the management team in the last month, the second leadership change in 14 months. Senator John Ossoff, and I'll spell it because I'm not sure if I pronounced it correctly, O-S-S-O-F-F, Democrat of Georgia, ranking member on the Senate Military Construction, Veterans Affairs, and Related Agencies Appropriations Subcommittee, pressed Collins for answers on the Augusta VA, which was the subject of a VA Office of Inspector General investigation. The VA OIG found last year that the facility had a hostile work environment, including retaliation against staff and supply shortages that hampered veterans' care. Quote, I sent a letter earlier this year requesting some specific information about the management of the facility and have not yet received a detailed response to that letter, again, quote unquote, Ossoff said. Collins assured Ossoff that the VA had completed the recommendations made by the OIG in its report and was working to resolve the management issues. Quote, nobody's more upset about Augusta than me. It's my hometown. It's my area, Collins said, quote unquote. In response to questions as to how the VA announced the closures of clinics, Collins said the VA Health Administration believes it has followed the law in canceling contracts. He also noted that the VA has opened 34 clinics in the past year. The VA has requested $488 billion fiscal 2027, including $123 billion for medical care and services, nearly $4 billion to construct new facilities, and $4.2 billion to continue rolling out the department's new electronic health records system. Collins told members of the committee that the restart of the medical records program in Michigan this month after a three-year hiatus has been, quote-unquote, phenomenal. Quote, a tornado hit one of our facilities, lose power, and we never lost a bit in a very new system. That's how well the system is working right now, quote unquote, Collins said. Subcommittee Chairman Senator John Bozeman, Republican of Arkansas, looked forward to receiving an update on the medical record systems modernization program, which began 8 years ago and is now used at 10 VA facilities and associated clinics. Okay, we hope we are on track to make health records boring again, quote unquote, Bozeman quipped. And that concludes this article. This article comes from Military Times Magazine. It is dated April 30th of 2026, read in on the 30th. And there weren't a lot of veteran or retiree-related articles today, but I did come across this. And those that have been in the service will understand more clearly than others as to probably what this is going to end up being. But anyway, title of the article, the U.S. Army wants to manufacture meatless proteins in combat zones. The U.S. Army is looking for meatless proteins for field rations. It also wants to manufacture such proteins on the front lines to ease burdens on the supply chain. The service, according to a sources sought notice from the Combat Feeding Division of the Army's Combat Capabilities Development Command Soldier Center, quote, is exploring how the emerging alternative protein sector can help meet several objectives, including enhancing food supply chain resilience, enabling biomanufacturing of food.

0: This broadcast service is provided by Valley iRadio. The material being read is the copyright property of the publications being read. Access to this program is solely for persons who cannot read the original printed version due to a visual impairment or other disability. By continuing to listen, you confirm that you have such a condition.
1: Quote unquote, the notice reads, quote, these technologies should focus on creating lightweight and nutrient-dense ration solutions to reduce logistical burdens and physical loads on warfighters while maintaining or enhancing nutritional value and operational performance, quote, end quote. Another track is to explore product development to create meatless proteins that are lightweight, nutritious, shelf-stable, and, quote-unquote, palatable. The Army also seeks partners who can help with consumer research, such as focus groups and tasting panels, to determine what military personnel like. Also wanted are contractors who can provide food samples of alternative proteins that the FDA has classified as generally recognized as safe, or GRAS products. Quote, these proteins will be provided to the government for sensory acceptability and other performance characteristics and will be consumed by our test panel of experts, quote-unquote, the notice said. The Alternative Protein Project is part of an Army broad agency announcement published last year. It included research into combat rations, personal protective gear, and other equipment. It follows an Army plan announced last year to offer plant-based MREs, a decision that delighted vegan and animal rights groups. In response to a mandate by Congress, the Navy began testing plant-based meats on its menus in 2023, while the Air Force offers meatless dishes. While military rations have unique requirements, such as remaining edible under harsh conditions, they do have to follow culinary trends in the larger society. Thus, coming into the 2026 MRE menu are buffalo chicken, Cuban beef, picadillo, and Thai red chicken curry meals that would have been regarded with disbelief or appreciation by GIs eating sea ration meat stew in World War II, or the infamous ham and lima beans in Vietnam. Plant-based meats such as Beyond Burger and non-dairy cheeses soared in popularity a decade ago. However, sales of plant-based meats have recently slumped as prices rose and consumers became concerned that faux meat products are heavily processed. Meanwhile, demand for beef soared in 2025. And that concludes this article.
2: This concludes this edition of the Veterans and Retirees Minute. Information regarding veterans' benefits is presented as an outreach service by Valley Eye Radio. Veterans, retirees, their family members, or caregivers should contact the VA or their local town or city veterans service agent or veterans organization to determine how these benefits may apply to them. So, until next time, done for today.
3: This is Maria with the weekend obituaries from the Republican for the weekend of May 2nd and 3rd, and there were 16 obituaries over the weekend, and we have very limited time, so I'm going to make them very brief. I'll begin with Roland R. Allen from Southwick. Roland R. Allen, 90 years old, passed away at his home on April 23rd. Visiting hours will be held on Tuesday, May 5th, from 5 to 7 p.m. at Southwick Forest Dairy Funeral Home, and funeral services will be held on Wednesday, May 6th, beginning at 9:30 at the funeral home, with the funeral home service at 10. Military honors will follow at 11 a.m. at the Massachusetts Veterans Memorial Cemetery in Agawam. Fletcher D. Ramsey from Chicopee. Fletcher D. Ramsey, 76 years old, he was also known as Doug, passed away on April 28th. Calling hours will be on Wednesday.

0: Tuesday, May 6th, from 5 to 7 p.m. at the Greasy Funeral Home in Chicopee. The area will be private and at the convenience of the family. Diane Tipton Sweeney, from, doesn't say where she's from. Diane Tipton Sweeney, 77 years old, passed away on March 15th. A memorial service will be held on Friday, May 15th at 12 p.m. at Oak Grove Cemetery. And they're asking for everyone to meet at the chapel inside the main entrance of the cemetery. Dennis J. Lajeunesse. I'm going to spell that. Hopefully I pronounced it correctly. L-A-J-E-U-N-E-S-S-E. From Chicopee, Dennis J. Lajeunesse, 78 years old, passed away on Sunday, April 26th at Holyoke Medical Center. His funeral will be held on Monday, May 11th, beginning at the St. Pierre Fana Fairview Chapels at 8:30, followed by a mass of Christian burial at 11 a.m. at St. Anne Church. His committal service with United States Navy military honors will follow the mass at 1 p.m., in the chapel at the Massachusetts Veterans Memorial Cemetery in Agawam. His family will receive friends at the funeral home on Monday, May 11th, from 8:30 a.m. to 10:30 a.m. before the mass. Mary Jean Bird, from Wilbraham. Mary Jean Bird, 97, passed away peacefully on Wednesday, April 29th, surrounded by family. Visitation will be held on Tuesday, May 5th, from 10 a.m. to 12 noon, concluding with a celebration of life service at noon at the Wilbraham Funeral Home, and the burial will be private. Richard A. Stasiowski, S-T-A-S-I-O-W-I-S-K-I. From Springfield, Richard A. Stasiowski, 86 years old, passed away on Thursday, April 30th at Bay State Medical Center, surrounded by family. His family will receive friends on Saturday, May 9th from 2 to 4 p.m. at the St. Pierre Fana Springfield Chapels. His funeral services and burial will be private and at the convenience of the family. Diane Langoni, from Sun City West, Arizona. Diane L. Langoni, 78, passed away on April 10th. A celebration of life will be held on Saturday, May 9th, at Forest Series Smith Funeral Home in East Long Meadow from 4 to 6 p.m. with a funeral home service at 5:30 p.m. Ernest Legacy Jr., from Agawam. Ernest E. Legacy Jr., 60 years old, passed away peacefully at his home on Sunday, April 26. Family and friends were invited to gather on Saturday, May 9th, at Colonial Forestieri Funeral Home in Agawam from 9 to 11 a.m., followed by a funeral home service at 11. Burial will be in the Springfield Street Cemetery. Caroline D. Archambault, from Chicopee. Caroline D. Archambault, 72, passed away on Wednesday, April 29th at the River Mills Assisted Living. Her family will receive friends on Thursday, May 7th, from 8:30 to 9:30 a.m., followed by a prayer service at 9:30 at the St. Pierre Fana of Aldenville Chapels. Her committal service will follow at 11 a.m. at the chapel at the Massachusetts Veterans Memorial Cemetery in Agawam. Lorraine E. Pothier, from Chicopee. Lorraine E. Pothier, 92 years old, passed away on Tuesday, April 28th, just days before her 93rd birthday at Bay State Medical Center. Her funeral will be held on Tuesday, May 5th, beginning at the St. Pierre Faneuf Aldenville Chapels at 9 a.m., followed by a mass of Christian burial at 11:30 a.m. at St. Rose de Lima Church. Her committal service will be private at the Massvet Cemetery in Agawam. Her family will receive friends on Tuesday, May 5th, from 9 a.m. to 11 a.m. before the mass. James E. Wilkinson, Sr. From Wilbraham, James E. Wilkinson, Sr., or Jim as he was known, 80 years old, passed away peacefully at home on Wednesday, April 22nd, surrounded by family. A period of visitation will be held on Thursday, May 7th, from 4 to 7 p.m. at Sampson's Chapel of the Acres. Family and friends are invited to gather before funeral services on Friday, May 8th at 10 a.m. at Wilbraham United Church for a funeral service, and the burial with military honors will follow at Woodland Dell Cemetery. Elaine S. Virales. From Feeding Hills, Elaine S. Virales, 91 years old, passed away peacefully on May 1st. Her funeral will be held on Thursday, May 7th, beginning with calling hours from 9 to 10:30 at Colonial Forestieri Funeral Home in Agawam, followed by a liturgy of Christian burial at 11:30 a.m. at Sacred Heart Church in Springfield, and the burial will be at the Mass Vets Memorial Cemetery in Agawam. Judith M. Leclerc. From Agawam, Judith M. Leclerc passed away on April 29th at the age of 86. Family and friends are invited to gather on Wednesday, May 6th from 10 a.m. to 12 noon at Colonial Forestieri Funeral Home in Agawam, followed by a funeral home service at 12 noon. The burial will be in Agawam Center Cemetery. Christine A. Dearborn. From Holyoke, Christine A. Dearborn, or Tina as she was known, 77, passed away peacefully surrounded by family on Saturday, April 25th. And services will be held privately for the family. Thomas J. Conlon. From Feeding Hills, Thomas J. Conlon, 85 years old, passed away at his home on April 26. Visiting hours will be Tuesday, May 5th, at the Agawam Funeral Home from 10 a.m. to 11:30 a.m. with a funeral home service to follow. And Sandra Lee Koolig. From Ludlow, Sandra Lee Koolig passed away on March 7th. A celebration of life will be held on Saturday, May 9th. Visiting hours will be from 2 to 4 at Ludlow Funeral Home, and family and friends are then asked to gather to continue celebrating Sandra's life at 4:30 p.m. at the Ludlow Country Club. And those are the obituaries for the weekend of May 2nd and 3rd. This is Maria signing off, and thanks for listening to Valley Eye Radio.
1: Hi there. 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I'll be reading the scam of the day from the online blog scamaside.com. This was posted April 27th, 2026, by Stephen Weissman. Target gift card class action update. Scammers are big fans of gift cards because they are easy to purchase, easy to send to the scammer, and impossible to trace to the scammer. It is not even necessary for the scammer to be in possession of the actual gift card to use it. Sending the gift card numbers or taking a picture on your phone and transmitting it to the scammer is sufficient for the scammer to use the gift card to buy things that can then be sold and converted into cash. In many instances, the scams involve scammers posing as large companies or government agencies, such as the IRS, demanding payments. This is called an impersonator scam. It is important to remember that no legitimate company and no government agencies asks for or accepts gift cards as a payment method. So anytime you are asked for a payment by gift card, you can be confident it is a scam. In an interesting development, the FTC noted that Target gift cards were the most popular choice for scammers, with scammers asking specifically for Target gift cards in twice as many instances as the next most popular gift card. And even when the gift card requested by the scammers was not a Target gift card, the scammers asked their victims to purchase the particular gift cards at a Target store. Last summer, I told you that four victims of an impersonator scam in Pennsylvania sued Target, alleging that Target failed to use its own security algorithms and real-time tracking software to prevent these scams. The plaintiffs further alleged that Target benefited financially from these scams and did not take proper steps to stop it. Presently, the case is still in the early stages of discovery, where evidence is gathered by both sides. As developments in the case occur, I will let you know. Some tips. Fortunately, scams requiring payment through gift cards are easy to avoid. Anytime anyone approaches you with a business transaction in which you are asked to pay through gift cards, you can be confident it is a scam. The IRS has even had to post on its website that it does not accept gift cards as payment. An important thing to remember is that gift cards are gifts. They are not used as a payment method for any legitimate transaction. So if you are asked to pay for any business transaction through a gift card, you can be sure it is a scam. It would be helpful if more companies that sell gift cards would routinely train their employees to recognize scams and require them to ask their customers when larger gift cards are being purchased as to the reason for purchasing those gift cards. The FTC has recently created new posters for retailers to put up near where they sell gift cards to warn consumers about gift card-related scams. If you are not a subscriber to ScamAside.com and would like to receive free daily emails with the scam of the day, all you need to do is go to the bottom of the initial page of ScamAside.com and insert your email address where it states, "Sign up for this blog." This is Dondi with Valley Eye Radio. I will say so long for now, and I'll be back with you another day. Bye-bye.
2: This is Bird Note. While Dara Wilson was working at the Smithsonian's National Zoo in D.C., she introduced visitors to the Amazonia exhibit.
3: You have to talk about every species, all the trees, all the frogs, and all the birds.
2: She would describe the song of a bird she'd never had the chance to see in the wild, the blue-gray tanager.
3: Their song, I think it's very beautiful, but like it's a very raspy song, filled with like tees and tsk tsk and multiple parts too.
2: But when Dara moved to Panama to work at the Smithsonian Tropical Research Institute, she heard a familiar song, one that she knew by heart already.
3: I heard that call, and it's like, I know that call. I know that call because I spent so much time teaching about it. I don't know if I cried, but it was kind of a tearjerker moment.
2: Encountering the blue-gray tanager in its natural habitat inspired Dara to keep learning about birds and to share that knowledge with others, helping people have their own light bulb moments.
3: As an educator, it's awesome to like guide and foster that journey for people. You never know where it will go.
2: Dara helps organize Black Birders Week, which celebrates the black birding community and hosts interactive events. Find out how to participate in this year's activities on our website, birdnote.org. I'm Connor Guerin.
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11: This is Steve Richards. 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
1: Hello, my name is Maureen, and I'm reading from the Agawam Advertiser News, the April 30th, 2026 edition. And on the front page, an article by Christina Gioscia on Sunday, April 19th, at the Thomas Smith House in Agawam. The Agawam Historical Association hosted the dedication of Agawam's very own Liberty Tree. The dedication was free and open to the public. There for the dedication were members of Agawam's Historical Association, as well as members of the 25th Continental Regiment for a musket salute. Agawam High Chamber Choir member Chelsea Casamento sang the national anthem. The Thomas Smith House and the Delmore Hawthorne Garage were open for attendees to walk around and see the artifacts inside. Inside the Thomas Smith House were warm refreshments, perfect for the chilly, rainy afternoon. President of the Agawam Historical Association, David Chechi, provided some insight on the symbolism behind the Liberty Tree dedication. "We wanted it to be on April 19th, Chechi said. "It's an important day in our history. I wish the weather cooperated, but we figured the people who appreciate that it's the 19th will be here. The Liberty Tree was a meeting place for early colonists who were rebelling against the rule of King George. It became kind of a rally point. Throughout the colonies, there were similar groups, and they had similar Liberty Trees. So it is really a symbol of our early fight for liberty." Former Agawam City Councilor Peter Smuss talked about what the Liberty Tree here in Agawam means to him. "A lot of stuff, if you don't pay attention to what happens in the past, good or bad, can be repeated in the future," Smuss said. "Some of it you don't want to repeat. And it's always really nice to know your heritage, everything about it. It's very important for the town." Agawam Historical Association Treasurer Katie Krause mentioned significance of hosting the Liberty Tree dedication on April 19th. "It's what kicked off the American Revolution," Krause said. "So out in the Boston area, there was a crowd of people who were kind of harassing the soldiers, and they were harassing them back. And somehow, accidentally, a shot went off. The Boston Massacre. We don't usually do Sunday events, but because it's April 19th, we did it. History is important. You know, you learn it, you remember it, and you repeat what you should. And you don't repeat what you shouldn't. I think every community should be celebrating our anniversary." Katie Keenan, a member of the 25th Continental Regiment, shared why keeping history accessible throughout communities is important. "Liberty is important. It means that I have a free place to live where I can pursue what I want to pursue, given the time period what a woman could pursue," Keenan said. "But it means freedom. I think people need to know what happened before them. I think they don't realize how much it affects their lives today. We are where we are because of what those people did 250 years ago, and they need to know that. They need to know that life was rough back then, and it can be rough now. The Historical Society contacted us, wanted to know if we were available to be here. Once they realized we were in the area and available to do those kinds of events, we have been in contact ever since. A lot of thought and planning went into the organization and execution of this important day for Agawam. The Agawam Historical Association picked the perfect location for Agawam's Liberty Tree,
6: on the day that started our country's journey toward independence. For more information about upcoming events hosted by the Agawam Historical Association, visit the Agawam Historical Association online. And let's see, also on the front page, an article by Gregory A. Schiavelli, City Council Tables Emit City Council Tables Eminent Domain Takings for Intersection. Last week, it took fewer speakers, but a large turnout of support as the Agawam City Council heard the public's concern about the effects plans to improve the five-way intersection at the Cooper Street, Raleigh Street, and Suffield Street intersection. The council would not even discuss the eminent domain takings that were presented as a resolution. Instead, unanimously voting to table the measure at the city council meeting held last Tuesday evening. The main speaker during citizens' speak time was Alfred Pager, owner of Pager Superette, a long-standing Agawam business located at the corner of Cooper and Rowley Streets. Plans to improve the five-way intersection would have involved taking some land from the Pager property and would have eliminated parking spaces at the location. Employees and customers of the business stacked the Agawam Senior Center to support Pager as he pleaded with the city council not to approve the eminent domain takings. "They're going to take us out of business if we lose one-third of our parking lot," Pager said. He expressed a willingness to work with town officials on the design, but said not at the sacrifice of his business. The land takings would occur in the front of his store. The store's frontage is on Cooper Street, with the north side of the business property along the end of Rowley Street. The takings would help widen the intersection at Cooper Street to allow dedicated turn lanes. The plans involve installing new crosswalks for all five streets, newer traffic lights, and a left turn lane on Suffield Street. The cost to renovate the intersection is estimated at $1.7 million, with about half of the money coming from a grant from the Massachusetts Casino Community Mitigation Fund. Agawam is in close proximity to one of the state's casinos, MGM, in Springfield. Pager claimed at the meeting that the town has not been willing to spare his parking spaces with any modifications to the plan. All of the land takings proposed would be smaller amounts, but significant space to the businesses that are at the tight five-way corner. There is a dentistry at one corner and a mobile gas station at another corner. The corner can be dangerous because of the confusing traffic pattern, but is only really particularly busy during the 17 days of the Big E, when traffic heading toward West Springfield gets very congested and backs up to the intersection. As of press time, the Agawam City Council was planning to hold a public meeting and workshop to allow for more information to be shared and for the public to be able to further share their concerns with the City Council earlier this week. Rules at regular City Council meetings prohibit back and forth conversation between City Councilors and the public. And another article on page one by Gregory A. Schiavelli. City Council approves borrowing $2.57 million for two new fire trucks. Two fire trucks in the Agawam Fire Department's fleet are reaching the end of their useful life, and the Agawam City Council last week approved borrowing $2,577,398 to purchase two new fire engine pump trucks. According to Mayor Christopher Johnson, the Agawam Fire Department currently has four fire engine pump trucks, with two assigned to each station. Two of the current fire engine pump trucks were purchased in 2018, and they are currently deployed as frontline vehicles in each station. The other two fire engine pump trucks were purchased in 2008, and they are deployed as reserve in each station. The 2008 fire engine pump trucks are nearing the end of their serviceable life, and there is considerable lead time to have new vehicles manufactured and delivered. Johnson said the delivery team to build the truck and get it to Agawam is approximately the delivery time to build the truck and get it to Agawam is approximately 850 days, well more than 2 years. Because of that, Johnson said the debt would not come into play in the town's budget for a couple of years. There is also a discount of more than $124,000 per truck if the bill is paid in advance at the time the order is placed. However, Johnson advised against doing such a thing after analyzing the interest in borrowing the funds now versus when the vehicles are delivered. He said the town is currently making more than 4% interest on reserve funds, making it prudent to hold onto the money. Chief Alan Stroyce, in a memo to the Agawam City Council, said the two older pump engines have higher maintenance costs and a greater likelihood of mechanical failure during emergency response. While still functional, they no longer provide the level of reliability expected of reserve apparatus and instead present a growing operational vulnerability, Saroy said. With the current estimated build and delivery time, Saroy put the timeline sometime in the late 2028 or early 2029 to have it available for use. The cost of the new apparatus also includes $45,000 per truck for trade-in. Approving this project will ensure the fire department maintains a reliable and modern fleet capable of supporting both frontline and reserve operations for the next 20 years, Saroy said. Replacing aging apparatus will reduce maintenance costs, minimize downtime, and improve overall system, enhancing firefighter safety and operation effectiveness during emergency incidents. The council approved the request, allowing the proposal to build a new pump engines to move forward. Well, we're on to page 2 with some announcements from the Senior Center on upcoming activities. Some of these events would require registration or confirmation. So, planning for Medicare, countdown to 65, will be held Tuesday, May 5th at 10 a.m., presented by Blue Cross Blue Shield Medicare Outreach Representative Brian Guagnini. A fabulous presentation if you're wondering what your insurance options will be when you leave employment, or if you're planning to enroll, or if you're already actively enrolled in Medicare. So topics will include explanation of Original Medicare, Medicare Supplement, Medigap, and Medicare Advantage plans, programs available to early retirees such as COBRA, and insurance options if you retire before age 65. And let's see, Wednesday, May 6th at 1 p.m. in the dining room is Education Against Senior Exploitation Program. Hampton District Attorney Anthony D. Galuni is pleased to present Education Against Senior Exploitation, a presentation focusing on scams and financial exploitation. Scammers are always trying new ways to access your money. As part of D.A. Galuni's continuing effort to protect seniors and prevent abuse, the district attorney will provide information on the latest telephone, mail, internet, and door-to-door scams and offer practical knowledge and tips to help you avoid becoming a victim. This is a one-hour presentation, and it's aimed at protecting seniors and preventing abuse by providing the information they need to avoid becoming victims of financial exploitation and scams. This program has been presented to numerous assisted independent living facilities and senior centers throughout Hampden County. The EASE program is presented by Assistant District Attorney Nina Vivenzio. And on Wednesday, May 6th at 1 p.m. in the Garden Room is a diabetic support group. We're excited to announce that our diabetic support group will begin meeting in May. The first Wednesday of every month, May 6th is the first one, in the Garden Room at 1 p.m. Each month will offer something a little different. Some sessions will feature guest speakers, while others will bring special surprises. We look forward to supporting one another and building a strong, encouraging community. And manicures with Jane on Monday, May 11th in the seminar hall. Jane is a licensed nail specialist who will give your fingernails that extra special attention and love that they deserve. She's offering simple manicures that include clipping, filing, soak, massage of the hands, and your choice of color. These appointments are 15 minutes each. The cost is $15 per person. And call Christina to book an appointment at their phone number, 413-726-2836. And the Register of Deeds invites homeowners to an informational seminar on Wednesday, May 13th at 1 p.m. in the dining room. Who we are and what we do, let's see. The Homestead Act, Consumer Notification System, Title Fraud. 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And CarFit helps improve comfort and safety fit for senior drivers on Friday, May 15th from 10 a.m. to 12 noon. 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Let's see. 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And let's see, Cheryl Fay as Ruth Bader Ginsburg, I Dissent, Tuesday, May 19th at 5:30 p.m. in the dining room. So that's a little presentation, a little performance about Ruth Bader Ginsburg. And CPR and AED training on Wednesday, May 20th from 1 to 3 p.m. in the Veterans Hall. The Senior Center is extremely excited to offer this potentially life-saving class to staff and any senior interested in joining us. A comedy show Wednesday, May 20th at 1 p.m. in the auditorium. Comedians on the Hill are better than Under the Hill. Hosted by Angela Grout, better known in the comic world as Tangela G. Join Tangela G. Friends for an Hour of Laughter, five comics from Western Mass. This comedy showcase is filled with humorous stories and laughs for those over the limit in age or miles. And state ornithologist Andrew Witz to discuss latest in bird conservation. On Monday, May 4th at 7 p.m., the Allen Bird Club of Springfield, Mass. Invites the public to attend. From wood thrush to goshawks, using traditional and contemporary approaches to promote bird conservation. This program will be presented by state ornithologist Andrew Witz, who will explain how a combination of traditional and advanced technologies are used in studying bird biology for improved conservation. Dr. Witz will highlight species such as the American goshawk, eastern whippoorwill, American bald eagle, wood thrush, and American kestrel. This presentation will be held free of charge in the Tolman Auditorium of the Springfield Science Museum, 21 Edward Street in Springfield. The Allen Bird Club is a nonprofit organization dedicated to bringing greater Springfield area birders together since 1912. For more information, you can visit the allenbirdclub.org website. The Friends of Veterans are holding an engraved brick fundraiser. Friends of the Agawam Veterans Council are proud to announce the launch of their engraved brick fundraiser in support of the Veterans Memorial at School Street Park. This meaningful initiative offers community members the opportunity to create a lasting tribute honoring veterans who have served our nation. Participation is open to everyone. You do not need to be an Agawam resident to purchase a brick. Supporters can purchase a 4x8 engraved brick for $125, which will become a permanent part of the memorial. Each brick is designed to maintain a uniform and respectful appearance and may include name, branch of service, years of service, up to 3 lines of text, 18 characters per line, including spaces. This memorial is a way for our community to come together and recognize the sacrifices of the men and women who served, said representatives of the Friends of the Agawam Veterans Council. Each brick tells a story and ensures that these individuals are honored for generations to come. The Veterans Memorial at School Street Park is being developed as a place of reflection, remembrance, and community pride. Community members are encouraged to participate by honoring a family member, friend, or loved one who served, no matter where they reside. For more information or to purchase a brick, contact Patrick Asta Ferrero at agawamvetfriends@gmail.com. And the Garden Club is hosting Green Thumb Guru. The next meeting of the Agawam Garden Club will be held Tuesday, May 12th at 6:30 p.m. at the Agawam Public Library, 750 Cooper Street. After a short business meeting, Ed Sourdiffy, Western Mass Green Thumb Guru, Master Gardener and Garden Educator, will present a talk on organic gardening. He is the go-to gardening expert on NBC's Channel 22's lifestyle program, Mass Appeal. Covered will be the basics, including how to make your garden work for you instead of against you, how to save money and have amazing results with age-old and modern gardening techniques. It's all about creating a healthy environment for you, your plants, and the planet. That's Tuesday, May 12th at 6:30 p.m. at the Agawam Public Library. And let's see, the Agawam Congregational Church is having a Mother's Day plant sale, and it will be held on May 9th from 9 a.m. to 12 noon. Come bright and early for the best blooms. We will have over 50 hanging plants, hyper tufa planters with sedums, annuals, perennials, bulbs, hostas, hyper tufa ladybugs, pine cone flowers that last forever. If you have a garage or basement full of old pots of any size and you want to get rid of them, this is the time. Drop them off outside the back door of the church, 745 Main Street, Agawam. And the Rotary is hosting a guest speaker at the Agawam Public Library. The Agawam Rotary's guest speaker series date will take place on Wednesday, May 6th. In recognition of Mental Health Month, Lois Nessie, CEO of Gandhara, will speak at the Agawam Public Library from 4:30 to 5:30 p.m. about mental wellness and the scope of services available in our community. And let's see, the GFWC Agawam Junior Women's Club and Agawam Cultural Council co-hosted an event honoring America's 250th anniversary. In celebration of the 250th anniversary of America, the Agawam Public Library hosted a spirited America 250 event on Tuesday, April 21st, featuring Boston's national award-winning musical ventriloquist Kevin Driscoll performing as Paul Revere and Friends. As communities across the nation commemorate 2.5 centuries of American independence, Driscoll brings Revolutionary Era history to life with music, comedy, and interactive ventriloquism designed to engage audiences of all ages. Blending patriotic storytelling with family-friendly entertainment, the program celebrates the enduring ideals of liberty, courage, and unity that define the American experience. While historians agree there is a documented evidence that Paul Revere owned a talking dog, the library audience may have found themselves imagining otherwise. If such a companion had joined Revere on his legendary midnight ride, he might very well have looked and sounded like Doug the talking dog, one of Driscoll's most beloved characters. Doug added humor, heart, and a contemporary twist to the revolutionary narrative, helping younger audiences connect with the spirit of 1776. Driscoll recently entertained large crowds at the Boston Parks Department's America-themed extravaganza on the historic Boston Common, further solidifying his reputation for delivering high-caliber educational entertainment that resonates across generations. And the Suffield Garden Club is hosting the May Market. When you see the merry yellow and white striped tents next to the Phelps Hathaway House barn in Suffield, Connecticut, you know it's time for May Market. Now, in its 48th year, the Suffield Garden Club's May Market always delights. 35 vendors will be offering everything from plants, garden art, pottery, house signs, metalwork, woodenware, unique wreaths, and secondhand treasures to power equipment, jewelry, and food. Shoppers can patronize returning favorites as well as new additions like the Dirty Sip, an on-trend drink that mixes soda with flavored syrup and creamer. Also new this year is live entertainment for children and adults in the summer house just south of the main house. Gardeners can enjoy extra benefits such as the availability of spearhead spades, roses and shrubs, and Suffield High School's agri-science students with a selection of student-grown plants and herbs. The Garden Club also offers member plants, locally grown perennials and annuals, at amazingly low prices, and free gardening advice at the club's booth. Admission is free, but don't forget to bring cash or your checkbook, since not all vendors take credit cards. Visitors are encouraged to bring their own reusable shopping bags, as well as a wagon or a cart for transporting their treasures back to their cars. The Suffield Garden Club, organized in 1934, is a nonprofit organization dedicated to the beatification of Suffield. Proceeds from this event support civic beatification, high school scholarships, town conservation, horticulture education, and garden therapy programs. So the May Market will be held May 16th, 9 to 3, at the Phelps Hathaway House Barn at 55 South Main Street in Suffield, Connecticut. And on page 6, Michael A. Fenton declares run for governor's council. Michael A. Fenton, a Springfield attorney, today announced his candidacy for the Massachusetts Governor's Council, District 8, representing 102 cities and towns primarily located in Hampton, Hampshire, Franklin, and Berkshire counties. Fenton enters the race with a focused mission, bringing the legal expertise, impartiality, and regional advocacy that Western Massachusetts communities need. The Governor's Council is one of the most consequential and least understood bodies in Massachusetts government, and our region needs to take full advantage of the power of the position, both through its constitutional authority and the influence that comes from the position's proximity to the governor, said Fenton. It shapes the future of our courts and provides extraordinary opportunities to advance our region's interests even beyond the confirmation of appointments. Our governor's council needs to have a strong working relationship with the governor, not a combative one. When I am at the table, I will work with the governor to advocate for nominations and funding of critical projects in Western Mass. The governor's council is an 8-member elected body that advises the governor on judicial nominations, confirms appointments to the bench, reviews pardons and commutations, and oversees other critical state appointments. The lieutenant governor presides over the governor's council meetings. So, my time is up for reading the Agawam Advertiser News. That was the April 30th, 2026 edition. My name is Maureen. Thank you for listening to Valley Eye Radio.
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10: Greetings. This is Wendy, and I'm reading from the reminder for Agawam, Feeding Hills, and West Springfield, published April 30th, 2026, last day of April. Okay, so we're going to start out in Agawam, and this article is regarding a new business in Agawam. Scoreboard leans into history as neighborhood bar, by Sarah Henninen. Same name, new owners. Scoreboard Bar and Grill, which is a sports bar at 15 King Street, is under new ownership. But co-owner Tom Murphy said longtime patrons will be happily surprised by the new interior and comfortable neighborhood bar feel. Murphy said he and his business partners, Daniel and Timothy Dineen, knew the previous owner. Both the business and the building were up for auction, along with the equipment and the all-alcohol beverage license. Murphy said that the bar fit well with the other businesses in their portfolio, so the trio decided to buy it. Another establishment owned by Murphy and the Dineens, which is Murphy's Pub, it's just 2 miles away from the scoreboard. Murphy does not see the businesses as competition, though. While Murphy's Pub has somewhat unexpectedly grown into a busy restaurant, he said Scoreboard will be something quainter, a local neighborhood bar. Murphy said the business will attract different clientele. While people come from all over, eat and drink at Murphy's Pub, he said the patrons at Scoreboard are local to North Agawam and West Springfield. Being located on the border between the towns and having a strong West Springfield following led Murphy to have a sign made that will keep the score of the annual Thanksgiving football game between Agawam and West Springfield high schools. Murphy proudly said that it was the oldest rivalry in Western Mass. While on auction, the bar was advertised as turnkey, but that was not the experience that Murphy and the Dineens had after purchasing it. The renovation was extensive, Murphy said. We went down to the studs almost. The bar was rebuilt in the same footprint as its predecessor, but Murphy said they were able to create more walking room around it. The owners removed a faux fireplace that had been a central feature of the bar. Behind it, they found a small room. The extra space allowed them to build accessible restrooms. They also included an accessible entrance at the opposite corner of the building from the main door. Gone is the old white paint, exposing the ceiling's hardwood beams. Several televisions mounted along all four of the walls, each tuned to a different game, means no one can mistake Scoreboard but for anything but a sports bar. I think people will be surprised by the update, Murphy said. It's clean, it's bright, and it's inviting. In keeping with the neighborhood feel, Murphy said they tried to keep the prices affordable, which was a challenge. However, a minimal menu helped. And if people get really hungry, he said, there's a full-service restaurant not far away at Murphy's Pub. And also in Agawam, controversy surrounding a proposed change to an intersection. Residents object to proposed intersection changes by Sarah Henninen. In theory, redesigning the intersection of Cooper, Suffield, and Raleigh streets will improve safety. But the reality may mean the end for a mainstay of the community. The proposed changes will narrow lanes, create bump outs to calm traffic, and require moving the freestanding sign at the mobile station. But of concern to many of those in the packed room at the April 21st City Council meeting, the plan would require the city to take a portion of the parking lot of Pager's Superette to create a sidewalk. One by one, nearly a dozen people stepped up to the microphone to protest the proposal. Pager's owner, Alfred Pager, was the first to speak. He said that his family's shop, a small building with a half dozen parking spaces in front and another handful in the back, has operated on Cooper Street for almost 70 years. Losing an estimated one-third of the parking spaces means losing one-third of the customers, he said. Elderly people who park in front of the market because they cannot walk far would stop shopping there, he said. Choking up, he added that the store would have to close. I'm willing to work with the town, but they have to work with me, said Pager, as he choked up. With his grandson and family next to him, he told the council that his property would also be worth less. Pager thanked the scores of people who attended the meeting to support him. Some residents tried to poke holes in the logic of the redesign. One person said the narrower lanes would make it more difficult for emergency vehicles to fit through. Another resident predicted there would not be any oversight of the project. William Clark objected to the changes slowing down traffic. Gesturing to the crowd of concerned residents, he paraphrased language from the application. Does it look like they worked with everyone to optimize design? Jenna Edmonds, an employee of Pager's, described the owners and her co-workers as family. She recalled her mother shopping there with her and her siblings in a stroller. She suggested the town invest the money in the schools instead. I think the main thing right here, right now, is to save Pager's Market, said Jay Hammond. He suggested that instead of taking part of the Pager's parking lot, the town should use the giant piece of land across the street that's not being utilized. That land is also owned by Pager. The council unanimously voted to table whether to take the land until after an April 27th workshop on the matter, at which they can ask questions. We weren't getting any answers, so it's probably a good thing, Pager said about the workshop. It's very hard. There are a lot of things that I could have brought up that they didn't give me time to bring up, he said. I've got a lot of people, friends, and customers. They're not really customers. People don't get it. People have been coming in for three generations. Pager said that his business is a distributor, and as such, large trucks deliver pallets of products to the shop. If he loses some of the parking lot, The trucks will not fit, he said, adding, they don't have to put 40 feet of sidewalk in that nobody uses.

0: This broadcast service is provided by Valley iRadio. The material being read is the copyright property of the publications being read. Access to this program is solely for persons who cannot read the original printed version due to a visual impairment or other disability. By continuing to listen, you confirm that you have such a condition.
1: Which were drafted by Agawam's engineering department. The project is being funded in part by a $1 million grant from the Massachusetts Gaming Commission's Community Mitigation Fund. Russo explained that grants from the fund can only be used on projects that address the impact that MGM Springfield has had on Agawam. The city applied for the funding grant to redesign the intersection, as Suffield Street is a major route from Connecticut into downtown Springfield. The funds cannot be redirected to any other projects, he said. And on a lighter note, a wellness event taking place at Heritage Woods. Nacho Average Wellness Event comes to Heritage Woods in Agawam. A group of local elder care agencies and facilities is sponsoring Nacho Average Wellness Thursday on May 7th from 4:30 to 6:30 p.m. at Heritage Woods on 464 Main Street in Agawam. The event is designed to offer caregivers and professionals time to step away from their busy lives, reconnect with themselves, and connect with others. According to Chantal Bernard, founder of Shonda Care, which is one of the sponsors, the featured topic of the evening is Don't Be a Burnt Taco, How to Come Back to Yourself, with a focus on conversation around simple, practical ways for caregivers to reduce stress and prevent burnout. Margaritas, including a non-alcoholic option, will be available along with a taco bar and other light bites. In addition, guests will be able to enter a raffle for a wellness basket valued at $100. The event is sponsored by Shonda Care, Shonda's House, Brookhaven Hospice, and Heritage Woods. There is no charge to attend, but you can RSVP to the website tiffany.lagacy, L-A-G-A-C-Y, genesishcc.com. Next is an article of general interest for everyone. Fire marshal and officials offer safety tips after e-bike fires. After two recent house fires involving the batteries from electric bicycles, Massachusetts fire officials are reminding residents of safety measures that they can take to reduce their risk. As more people use e-bikes and other micro-mobility devices, it's important to spread the word about buying, charging, and storing them safely, said State Fire Marshal John Devine. The lithium-ion batteries in these devices can fail rapidly and violently if they're damaged, defective, or recalled. On the morning of April 15th, Falmouth Fire Rescue responded to a Club Valley Drive home after a resident called 911. On arrival, firefighters found heavy fire in the attached garage with flames spreading to the main structure. Firefighters brought the fire under control within about 40 minutes and rescued a family pet. No injuries were reported.

0: but all residents were displaced. The origin and cause of the fire were investigated by the Falmouth Fire Department and state police fire investigators assigned to the state fire marshal's office. They collectively determined that the fire began in the garage. With the apparent failure of an e-bike's lithium iron battery. When you're buying an e-bike or other equipment powered by lithium iron batteries, look for the mark of an independent testing lab like UL or Intertech ETL, said Falmouth Acting Fire Chief Chad Abston. Listed products meet important safety standards. The next afternoon, the Holyoke Fire Department responded to a report of a fire in an Essex Street apartment building, where firefighters were able to contain the fire to one unit. Holyoke Fire and State Police fire investigators learned that an occupant had been charging his e-bike battery and noticed it getting hot and beginning to smoke. He placed it in the kitchen sink where it caught fire. Residents safely escaped and no injuries were reported. Always read and follow the manufacturer's instructions. Use the manufacturer's charging equipment and disconnect it when the device is fully charged, said Holyoke Fire Chief John Cadowitz. Aftermarket accessories and overcharged batteries have been linked to serious fires. E-bikes and other micromobility devices have accounted for more than 20% of the incidents reported through an investigative checklist in use by the state fire marshal's office and many local fire departments. Since 2023, Devine, Abston, and Cadowitz provided these safety tips for e-bikes and other devices powered by lithium-ion batteries. Read and follow the manufacturer's storage instructions. 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Do not leave them in a hot car, in direct sunlight, or in freezing temperatures. Keep these items away from combustible materials. 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If you notice an unusual odor, a change in color, a change in shape, leaking, or odd noises. If you can do so safely, move the device away from anything that can burn and call your local fire department. Disposal. When it's time to dispose of the battery, don't put it in the trash or household recycling. Lithium-ion batteries can cause a fire if damaged in a trash or recycling compactor. 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And now we turn to West Springfield. Celtic Festival came to West Springfield for the first time this past weekend by Peter Tui. As the last chill of a snow-packed winter fades away over the Pioneer Valley, the Irish Cultural Center of Western New England brought a tradition to West Springfield that dates back 5,000 years in Ireland's history, welcoming the beginning of summer in the Celtic calendar. Beltane is the ancient fire festival on the cross-quarter day between the spring equinox and the summer solstice. West Springfield's first Beltane festival was held on ICC grounds at 429 Morgan Road, on May 2nd. The ICC website states, "This time of the year celebrated the joy of light and abundance returning to the land. The ancient Celts would come together as a community to light bonfires, signifying purification and transition. Hearth fires would be extinguished and a new fire lit. They would also move their animals to summer pastures, and the season was welcomed with the hopes of a prosperous harvest later in the year." The festival kicked off at noon with a Springfield Rifles rugby match, followed by an afternoon of live music from Jimmy McArdle and Jerry Murphy, and a wide variety of activities for the kids. The Trinity Pub Bar was open, and the Boricua Bites food truck served delicious snacks with a Puerto Rican flair. The Irish House Restaurant served a special limited dinner menu from 5 to 9 p.m., and an ice cream truck made an appearance for the kids. The fires were lit from 5 to 6 p.m. to celebrate Beltane, followed by live music with New Leaf in the evening inside the pub. ICC Executive Director Caroline Morrissey said that this was an event for people of all ages and all cultures to enjoy and to usher in the spring and the summer. She said that the ICC is also working to bring in more families with children so that a new generation can grow to appreciate all the aspects of Irish culture, from Irish history to the music and dance. Morrissey has been executive director for 8 months now and said that she's trying to introduce new activities to have everybody see what the ICC is all about and to learn about history and culture. Some patrons and people on the board have been to the festivals in Ireland, Morrissey said, and they're giving us some advice about what they think is authentic. And our final article, West Springfield High School Band and Choir to Celebrate Milestone. The West Springfield High School Band and Choir will perform their annual Pops concert on Friday, May 8th at 7 p.m. in the West Springfield High School Gymnasium. This year, the high school band and choir will celebrate the 75th anniversary of the Pops concert in Westside. Always a community favorite, this year's concert promises to deliver an evening of extraordinary music, celebrating a look back at an enduring music program led by many legendary directors. Band director Nathan Holzovsky and choir director Amy Taylor will conduct the 2.5-hour program featuring familiar and exciting musical numbers presented by the West Springfield High School Concert Band, Jazz Band, Marching Band, and Percussion Ensemble, as well as the West Side Choir and West Side Singers, and the cast of Frozen Junior. Wow, that's a lot. Guests will be treated to several surprises commemorating the 75th anniversary and the history of band and choir in Westside. Doors open at 6 p.m. General admission tickets can be purchased at the door and are only $7 for adults and $5 for seniors and children under 18. The WSMPA will be selling light refreshments, flowers for performers, music, merchandise, and tickets for a spectacular array of raffle prizes. Funds raised from the event support music programs in West Springfield Public Schools. POPS 2026 is financed in part by the Mass Cultural Council Creative Experiences Grant. Sounds like a great show at a great price for a really good cause. Again, this is Wendy. I'm signing off. I've been reading from the reminder for Agawam, Feeding Hills, and West Springfield. I hope that you all can enjoy this first week of May, the merry month of May, and that you take good care of yourselves and each other, and also your furry and not furry friends and companions and backyard visitors.
1: Hi there, Dr. Oz here. I am so glad that you're taking time for yourself to stay healthy. Today, I'm excited to share something that's very close to my heart, how mindful movement can work wonders for your mental and your physical health. First, let's center ourselves. So close your eyes, take a few slow, deep breaths, and then release any tension you might be carrying. Again, deep breath in. You can count to four as it slowly comes out. When you feel relaxed and ready to start, slowly bring your focus back. Now we're going to ease into some chair yoga. It's amazing for both your body and your mind. So there's no special equipment you need except a chair. So sit up nice and tall and scoot a little forward in your sturdy chair. Now take your left foot and place the ankle of that left leg on top of your right knee. Now here's the key. Pro tip. Keep your foot flexed, not pointed. A flexed foot will help protect your knee joint. That's important. Now rest your hand gently on your left knee. Don't push down, just rest it there. And let the weight of your hand encourage that knee to relax. You're going to see it happen naturally. As you inhale, imagine that breath flowing all the way down to your hips, especially your left hip. Now, as you exhale, allow that breath to carry away any tension that you're holding there. Breathe in deeply and then out slowly. And when you're ready, gently bring that foot back down and switch sides. Bring your right ankle onto your left knee. Remember, flex the foot again for the same reason. Keep your posture tall and just breathe with your right hand on your right knee, gently urging it down. Now, once you feel comfortable here, you can deepen this stretch if you're able to, no pressure. Slowly fold your upper body forward, hinging from your hips towards your bent knee. You know, a little bit more over to the right in this case, you'll feel a little bit more if you desire. Inhale deeply, and as you exhale, allow yourself to relax further to the stretch. Oh, it opens up your back, right hip, everything beautifully. Now, if you don't have this degree of flexibility, not a big deal. If you can't lift your foot onto the knee, it's okay. Try another great hip opener. It's called a seated hip rotation. You're going to put both your feet on the ground, get them about shoulder width apart, and move your left knee towards your right knee. That's it. Just move the left knee towards the right knee and hold it for a few seconds. You're going to feel it open up your left side a little bit. Remember to keep taking deep breaths in and out the whole time. Aim for about 5 of these movements on each side. Rotate them back and forth. Sort of like dancing, but without the music. I hope you'll make these exercises a habit, something that grounds you, supports you, and gives you a little space to breathe. Until next time, be well.
2: Hi, I'm Chuck Koskor. I'm a retired high school administrator And now, believe it or not, I'm a high school substitute teacher and a town election official. I am an avid runner and reader, and as I told my mother, thanks for having me. 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
3: Good day. My name is Sandy, and I'll be reading from the April 30th, 2026 edition of the West Springfield Record. Abigail Taylor is the Record's staff writer. Conservation okays culvert replacements. Last Wednesday, the Conservation Commission approved culvert replacements under Burney Avenue and Green Meadow Lane, as well as the construction of a single-family home on Lot 2 of Somerset Heights. A site visit was scheduled on Pheasants Crossings regarding changes made to wetlands, and discussion was continued about a proposed access trail between Plymouth Avenue and Westfield Street, which received pushback from residents at recent meetings. "I really don't like this whole idea," said Paula Cretian of Ely Avenue in reference to the access trail. "If they're going to start tearing things up in the winter, what about the animals that are hibernating? Halfway down our street on Ely, there is a little path, and kids constantly go through there with their bikes. They smoke, they drink, they litter. I don't want to have to worry about who is in my yard watching me, who is back there walking that's not supposed to be." At the April 8th meeting, another resident called attention to the wildlife on Black Brook. Also during that meeting, John Richards of Plymouth Terrace voiced his opposition to the project plans to put wood chips on his property, as did Natural Resources Planner Mark Noonan, in order to keep them out of the wetland. A site visit was held with the commission and project proponents on April 13th. Mr. Noonan said on April 22nd that after discussion at the site visit, Tighe and Bond Senior Project Manager Joe Poplarsik agreed not to put down wood chips on two flagged areas and to replace stones with green-colored bollards. In response to Ms. Cretian's comment, Commission Member Andy Lozniak said that there were gates proposed for either end of the project. Mr. Noonan added that access paths have become a trend with other companies like Springfield Water and Sewer and Eversource, and that the easement gives them the right to do it, but suggested reaching out to her elected officials with her concerns. He also clarified that the sewer line is a major sewer line that covers the whole town, rebutting a claim that it was only connected to a handful of houses. Regarding Pheasants Crossing, Mr. Noonan gathered documents about the site, including photographs from resident Dr. Fadi Bisset, which he showed to the commission. Mr. Bisset reiterated his concerns about newly created streams, which didn't exist before, sending water onto his property and his neighbor's properties rather than entering the wetland. Mr. Noonan's photographs dated back to 1998, and he concluded that somebody filled in that wetland illegally, and all the houses along there filled in the wetlands, so there's been changes. I suggest that we go out and take a look. The visit was scheduled for Tuesday, April 28th at 3:30 p.m., and District 4 Town Councilor Fred Connor asked if he could attend the meeting. The board said it was up to the landowner. The matter was continued to May 13th. Culvert replacements. Tighe and Bond previously presented plans to be carried out by the Department of Public Works to put a 12-inch culvert below Green Meadow and an 18-inch culvert under Burney Avenue. The culverts will convey an intermittent water course that is a tributary of Schoolhouse Brook, and work will occur within bordering vegetated wetlands. A site visit was held earlier this month for the project, and Neve Duffy of Tighe and Bond said she received comments from the Army Corps of Engineers and brought copies for the commission members. She explained to the new members that the company is required to submit a pre-construction notification for work in their jurisdictional resource areas, and Mr. Noonan added that it's a federal regulation under the Clean Water Act. Mr. Lozniak asked about a special condition that Mr. Noonan drafted regarding semi-permanent metal markers being placed along the wetland edge. I had said to town engineer Connor Knightley my thought was to put rebar in the ground and spray paint it, Mr. Noonan explained. He said we can put plastic caps on it. We heard testimony from one of the city councilors and from the neighbor that they were concerned about the water coming up, and then, of course, as a commission, we're concerned about the water going down. So this would be a way of having a witness. Commission member Sarah Curran added a condition that any debris from the collapsed culvert be removed from the site and not deposited into wetlands. The order was approved as amended. Somerset Heights. Ryan Nelson of our Levesque Associates, on behalf of WMass Land Acquisitions LLC, proposed work at Somerset Heights, which is within the riverfront resource area of Piper Brook. He returned to the commission with another revised plan after much debate at an earlier meeting about the limit of work and land allowed to be mowed. As we acknowledged, this is an existing field, said Mr. Nelson. Even though it is in riverfront, the owner has the right to mow those existing areas. That is exempt in the Wetlands Protection Act. Going forward, those monuments will mark the limit of work for the project, so no new alterations should occur beyond that. But they can continue to mow the other areas provided not in the mitigation area. Mr. Lozniak argued that mowing is a form of alteration and was not in favor of it. Ms. Curran asked why regular mowing was necessary. Mr. Nelson replied that the applicant would be losing valuable property and that if it were to grow naturally, you'd have a pretty crowded vegetation around the house, arguably. Mr. Noonan proposed having a meadow maintained 3 times a year, seasonally. You'd still get grassland birds and stuff like that, and it would be a vegetative visual of a rough meadow as opposed to mowing lawn. Mr. Nelson said that would be viable. Commission Vice Chair John Goddard recognized the different perspectives brought up. As someone who grew up having to mow a lot of lawn in a rural circumstance, I too wonder why someone would want to embrace such a burden, said Mr. Goddard. That's a preferred circumstance for a home to be built and sold to a prospective buyer to use that land as they see fit. To Mark's point, it certainly doesn't provide the same opportunity for wildlife habitat within this riverfront area. Mr. Nelson agreed to the restriction of mowing outside of the 100-foot wetland buffer line for an increase of vegetated area left to remain, with the boundary marked with 2-foot-wide boulders so that a future homeowner can visually see where they are not allowed to mow. In other business, Leah Marks of Northwood Avenue was approved to remove trees, grind stumps, and replace her above-ground pool within the buffer zone of an unnamed tributary of Black Brook. She will also be replacing a privacy fence, installing French drains and rain gardens, and planting a vegetated buffer with native plantings. In other news, Director of Public Health Jean Galloway to retire. West Springfield Public Health Director Jean Galloway will be retiring next Friday, May 8th, after 20 years of leading the department through the introduction of 12 health regulations, containment of COVID-19, and the transition of animal control from the police department. She received compliments from the mayor, members of the health department, and the chair of the Board of Health. It has been great to work with Jean over the past 10 years, said Mayor Willa Reichelt. She is incredibly passionate about public health and was a vital source of information for difficult decision-making throughout the pandemic. Her dedication is deeply appreciated, as is the modernization she helped provide to our overall regulation structure. Ms. Galloway succeeded former Health Director Albert Labaranti on April 10, 2006, and said that many events stand out to her since that day. She highlighted the multiple storms that took place in 2010 and 2011, including the tornado. As a result, the town had opened three different shelters during that time. "That was brutal," said Ms. Galloway. "I'm glad we were able to do it for people, and a lot of help came out of the woodwork, including the federal government and people from across the Commonwealth." Charlie Konecki, an environmental health specialist who has been working with Ms. Galloway for 16 years, described her as encouraging and hardworking during difficult times. "She's been a great director," said Mr. Konecki. "During the tornado, she was very good at getting cots and setting up a shelter at the Eastern States and mobilizing. During the pandemic, she was good at getting things organized and putting together clinics. There was a lot of work that she did. I'm going to miss her, but I think it will be good for her to retire and change it up a bit." Jeffrey Robinson, who is a newer environmental health specialist, also had high marks for Ms. Galloway. "I've worked with Jean for 4 years, and she's been a great mentor to me and all the staff at the health department," said Mr. Robinson. "She works to protect and promote public health and do what's right for the city of West Springfield." Ms. Galloway also recalled a bout of Triple E, or Eastern Equine Encephalitis, that the town went through, which is a virus that spreads to people who are bitten by infected mosquitoes. She said she was proud to be one of the founding members of the Pioneer Valley Mosquito Control District, which was formed in 2017. Hamden, Hampshire, and Franklin had no mosquito control, and just about everywhere else in the Commonwealth is covered by a mosquito control district. So there was really no idea of what mosquitoes we had here and what their disease-carrying load was, said Ms. Galloway. Triple E is a very bad disease. It has a 35% fatality rate in humans, and then 85% of the people who survive have neurologic deficit. So people should be taking precautions against that. Wear long sleeves, use proper repellents, don't be out at dusk and dawn when the mosquitoes are most active, those kinds of things. She also said the department's employees are now trained in different sectors and that the town is in a better place than it was when she started with regard to food safety and its food service establishments. There were about 150 restaurants in West Springfield in 2006, which has increased to roughly 250, and all have to be inspected twice a year. In terms of the Board of Health regulations, the dozen measures that took effect during the outgoing health director's tenure had to do with private trash haulers, hotels and motels, tobacco access, the keeping of hens, property maintenance, and the feeding of wild animals. More recent regulations regarded municipal sewer connections, COVID-19 mitigation measures, body art, synthetically derived cannabinoids, tobacco sales, and short-term rentals. Ms. Galloway estimated that the property maintenance regulations have had the greatest impact on the town, improving the lives and well-being of residents and visitors to the community. But she also pointed out that synthetic cannabinoids are harmful and unfortunately plentiful, so the board got ahead of that. Board Health Chair Sarah Moriarty had worked with Ms. Galloway for many years in tobacco control prior to her role on the board, and spoke highly of the outgoing health director. "I've had the privilege of working with her in different capacities for several years now. Her dedication to the community and steady leadership have made a tremendous impact that is going to be felt long after retirement. The one thing that I really admire about Jean is her calm and thoughtful approach, especially during challenging meetings. She has always led with professionalism, kindness, and humanity," said Ms. Moriarty. The regulation that has been a topic of conversation recently requires certain homeowners to connect to municipal sewer systems and Ms. Galloway indicated that a lot of private septic systems in the vicinity of Piper Road and Bernie Avenue have failed. It comes down to if you have a malfunctioning or non-functioning wastewater system, you can't live there, said Ms. Galloway. But that's a tough situation. Your other option technically would be what they call a pump and haul, which means you have a holding tank and you have it pumped out, and that gets very expensive. As for the animal control division coming under the purview of the health department, the transition took place in the fall of 2024, and Ms. Galloway said it seems to be working out so far. The current animal control officer is Jason Berselli, who succeeded Jessica Gower. Ms. Galloway said that what she has enjoyed about her role is that no 2 days are the same, whether it has involved overseeing inspections of food, swimming pools, housing, hotels, septic systems, facilitating vaccine clinics, or running shelters. But after 42 years of working in the public health sector, she is ready for some relaxation. Her plan is to enjoy the summer and get a part-time job to stay busy. Ms. Galloway said she will be assisting the incoming public health director, Tim Rivers, when he begins next week, and that she will miss her co-workers upon her departure. The public is welcome to visit the outgoing director in her office on the second floor of the municipal office building during usual business hours from now until she retires. She said she has enjoyed working in town and provided a few final reminders. West Springfield has been a good place to work. It's a nice community. The people are good. Certainly all the town hall folks have been good. All the mayors have supported public health, and I hope that that continues, said Ms. Galloway. Wash your hands, cover your mouth when you sneeze. Don't go to work sick, regardless of what it is. Your friends and your coworkers don't need it. Vaccinate. I know a lot of people don't like that, but it does help. Have a plan for emergencies, and be kind to Tim. Officer involved shooting under investigation. The Hamden District Attorney's Office released a press release in regards to an investigation into officer involved shooting that took place last Wednesday on George Street. It read, at approximately 9:51 p.m. on April 22, 2026, the West Springfield Police Department responded to George Street for a reported domestic disturbance. During the incident, officers encountered an adult male armed with multiple kitchen knives. Due to circumstances that remain under investigation, an officer discharged his service weapon, striking the individual. Officers immediately rendered medical aid, and the man was transported to Bay State Medical Center, where he was pronounced deceased. Preliminary investigation indicates that the individual became combative with officers while armed and that a conducted energy weapon was deployed but proved ineffective prior to the use of deadly force. The incident remains under investigation by the Massachusetts State Police Detective Unit assigned to the Hamden District Attorney's Office in conjunction with the West Springfield Police Department. The District Attorney's Office will review the investigation and issue findings and conclusions regarding the use of force and the circumstances surrounding the death. These materials will be made public once the review is complete and finalized. This remains an ongoing investigation. Veteran Newsletter. The West Springfield Veterans Advisory Board holds its monthly meetings on the first Wednesday of the month at 5:30 p.m. in the VSO office located on the first floor of the municipal office building at 26 Central Street. The next meeting is on May 6th, and all meetings are open to the public. On Sunday, May 10th at 10 a.m., the VFW will hold its monthly meeting at the American Legion Post 207, located at 83 Park Avenue. Grave flagging of St. Thomas Cemetery will take place on Saturday, May 16th at 9 a.m., on Thursday, May 21st at 9 a.m., the VSO Coffee Hour will take place at the Senior Center, located at 128 Park Street. On Monday, May 25th at 7 a.m., the Memorial Day Wreath Ceremony will be held at the Vietnam Veterans Memorial Bridge, And at 10 a.m. that day, the community is invited to the war memorial near the Rotary on Park Street for the annual Memorial Day ceremony. Parking is available at the Senior Center. Veterans Service Officer Mark Massey will be out of the office from May 28th through June 15th. Chapter 115 benefits will be mailed to those unable to pick them up on June 5th. The office can be contacted for questions at 263-3019 or via email at veterans@tows.org. And we have six obituaries this week. Karen Lolos Connolly, 85 of Field Street, passed away April 25th. Born in Springfield, she was a graduate of Springfield Technical High School and lived most of her life in West Springfield. Karen worked in the admissions office of Providence Hospital for over 20 years. She was a longtime communicant of St. George Greek Orthodox Church in Springfield. She's survived by her husband, Edward, her children, John Matthews, Marianne Pashko, Diane Scheel, Michael Matthews, her siblings, Theodore Lolos, Dorothy Iacovone, and George Lolos, 8 grandchildren, 8 great-grandchildren. Tumi O'Brien Funeral Home is handling arrangements. Donna Julia Dingman, 71, of Ellenton, Florida, passed away March 27th. Donna was born in Springfield, grew up in West Springfield, and was a 1972 graduate of West Springfield High School. She worked as a hotel clerk for many years at the former Holiday Inn in Springfield, and also worked for Agrimark in West Springfield for many years. She's survived by her husband, Tom, her daughter, Carrie Raymond, her siblings, Janice Paquette, Angela Harper, Harold Harper, and James Harper, as well as her grandchildren, great-grandchildren, and many nieces, nephews, and cousins. A memorial service will be held on May 9th at Curran Jones Funeral Home, 109 Main Street, West Springfield, from 10 a.m. to 12 p.m. Todd Gardner, 63, passed away unexpectedly on April 4th. He was raised in Port Washington, New York. For many years, Todd worked as a self-employed business consultant. He is survived by his wife, Barbara, his mother, Jane Whitelaw Mason, his sister, Adrienne, and foster children and other acquired family, and his many friends and co-workers. Tumi O'Brien Funeral Home is handling arrangements. Joseph Gunger, 74, of West Springfield, passed away recently. He was born in Bridgeport, Connecticut. He owned and operated Becton Company in Florida. He is survived by his stepdaughter, Jennifer, his siblings, Deborah, Michael, Teresa, Jeffrey, Melanie Mitchell, Matthew, and Jonathan. All services and burial will be private. Byron Keenan Funeral Home and Cremation Tribute Center is handling arrangements. Barbara Cavalon Lashinsky, 85, of Rogers Avenue, passed away April 26th. She was born in Springfield and lived all of her life in West Springfield and was a graduate of West Springfield High School. Barbara worked at an in-home daycare for many years before later working as a bookkeeper for the former Simcovitz Containers and Eteron Puzzles, formerly of Holyoke. She was originally a communicant of Immaculate Conception Church and more recently St. Thomas the Apostle Church in West Springfield. She was an active member of the West Springfield Senior Center. She's survived by her son Rick, her brother Jack, 2 grandchildren, and 1 great-grandchild. Tumi O'Brien Funeral Home is handling arrangements. Vincent Rizzo, 97, passed away April 24th. Born in Manhattan, New York, he was raised in Springfield and was a graduate of Technical High School. Vincent proudly served his country in the U.S. Navy in 1946 and served as a World War II-era veteran. He continued his service at the Springfield Armory and subsequently as a Department of Defense contract inspector, completing a remarkable 59 years of government service before retiring in 2009 at the age of 79. He was a lifelong member of the Dante Club. He is survived by his 6 children, Vincent, Andrew, Michael, John, Frank, and Jay, 13 grandchildren, 17 great-grandchildren, and siblings Grace Anderson and Andrew. Curran Jones Funeral Home is handling arrangements. Senior Center News. Lori Gearing, Director, and Tim Kressler, Deputy Director of the West Springfield Council on Aging, 128 Park Street, announced the following upcoming events and happenings at the center. Ice Cream Social. 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On the menu that day is chicken fajitas with peppers and onions, free fried beans, rice, corn salad, and dessert. 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Wear your favorite Cinco de Mayo outfit and get your photo taken or wear one of our props for the photo. Lunch reservations can be done by stopping by the center or calling 263-3264 before noon on May 4th. And lunches served at the Senior Center for the week of May 4th through May 8th will start with Tuesday, Cinco de Mayo Day, chicken fajitas, peppers and onions, refried beans, rice, corn salad, and special dessert. Wednesday, house-made hamburger helper, pasta, broccoli, whole wheat roll, and fresh fruit. Thursday, shrimp scampi, spaghetti, tossed salad, garlic bread, and applesauce. Friday, Mother's Day meal, stuffed pork loin roast with gravy, mashed potatoes, green beans, whole wheat roll, and strawberry shortcake. Reservations and cancellations must be done no later than 12 p.m. the business day prior by calling 263-3264. Town Rivalry to Fuel Postal Drive, May 9th. Next Saturday, May 9th, West Springfield and Agawam will compete to see which community donates the most non-perishable items in the 34th Annual Stamp Out Hunger Food Drive to be held by the National Association of Letter Carriers. Mayor Will Reichelt and Agawam Mayor Christopher Johnson have agreed to wear the opposing town's colors during a day at work, depending upon who wins, and Mayor Reichelt made it clear he does not want to lose. Let's stock our local food pantries, show off our West Side pride, and make sure it's not me in orange, Mayor Reichelt wrote in a Facebook post. Town of West Springfield Chief of Operations Carly Camosia-Lapalme said, the idea came up as a way to boost the number of donations made for the yearly initiative. We thought it would be fun this year to challenge Agawam to see who is going to get the most so we can drive up our collection. It's just a very low-maintenance way to make a high impact. We do great with competition, so I don't expect anything less from the residents. On May 9th, residents in both communities are encouraged to leave non-perishable food items by their mailbox by 9 a.m., preferably in a bag or box, for their mail carrier to pick up. From there, local postal carriers will bring the items to their corresponding locations where they will be sorted and weighed, and the town that totals the greater weight will be declared the winner. Parish Cupboard Director Bob Fasti shared his appreciation to the post office for holding the annual drive and the mayors for the friendly rivalry. He also reiterated that it is the cupboard's largest single-day food drive each year, helping to restock the shelves. Mr. Fasti said the items in need at the local organization include pancake mix, pasta, pasta sauce, ramen noodles, boxes of macaroni and cheese, and canned vegetables other than green beans, which are in stock at the moment. The cupboard is hoping to exceed the 7,000 pounds that was donated in last year's food drive. Well, that's all we have for this week. I hope you have a great week. Take care, stay safe, be well, and I'll see you next time. Bye-bye.
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5: This is Claire Thompson for Valley Eye Radio. Today I will be reading to you from the May 3rd, 2026 edition of the New York Times Sunday Magazine. The first article is entitled, Longevity Science is Overhyped, but this research really could change humanity. A new therapy has the potential to cure hundreds of diseases and even reverse aging. The article is written by Susan Dominus. Why are babies born young? The most natural phenomenon on Earth is actually hard to explain, at least on a cellular level. Consider this problem. The components of conception are old. When a woman gets pregnant, she has been carrying her egg cells since birth. The sperm that joins with the egg to form a zygote might have been just a few months in the making, but it inherits markers of age from the man who produced it. It only follows that the zygote would also show signs of age, and at first it does. But then a mysterious metamorphosis begins. The cells of the zygote begin to reverse that damage, shaking off the metaphorical dust that the parents accumulated on their DNA. After 2 weeks, the cells of the embryo are back to a kind of ground zero of youth. Only then are they as young as they will ever be. To understand this process, which was discovered only recently and is known as natural rejuvenation, is to contemplate a mind-bending truth. We don't start out young. We work our way back to it. Many scientists now believe that mastering cellular rejuvenation may be the key to transforming how long and how well we live. Some hope that they might eventually be able to harness the process to cure hundreds of diseases, extend life by decades, and even fend off aging entirely. Over the past 20 years, they have learned how to trigger rejuvenation in the lab, achieving a series of breakthroughs that have made that future feel tantalizingly close. Scientists have taken skin cells from 90-year-olds and restored them to youth in a Petri dish. They have rejuvenated diseased mice, turning their gray hair back to black and strengthening their muscles. They have taken failing kidneys out of rats, rejuvenated them in a lab, and successfully reimplanted them. They are now moving on to pigs. In March, the first safety trials to test rejuvenation therapy on humans began with an attempt to reverse disease in the eyes and cure glaucoma. Rejuvenation is one of the newest and most promising developments in longevity research, a field that began in earnest in 1993 when a scientist at the University of California, San Francisco, proved that she could double the lifespan of a roundworm simply by tweaking a single gene. Since then, research devoted to how we age has exploded. Developing alongside a booming longevity industry led by entrepreneurs and even some scientists pushing unproven peptides, supplements, laser therapies, electric suits, collagen powders, cryotherapies, and blood infusions. Today, anti-aging products and treatments that claim to extend youth are part of an estimated $2 trillion global wellness industry. Fueling this industry are some of the wealthiest men in the world who are trying to finance their way to longer life, either by biohacking their own health or pouring money into the research. Major figures in Silicon Valley, including Peter Thiel, Larry Ellison, and Sam Altman, have collectively invested billions in biotech companies and research centers devoted to slowing the aging process. Rejuvenation sounds just as sci-fi as any of the ideas coming out of the longevity field. And yet, there's widespread agreement among scientists that the research has extraordinary potential. The most vehement disagreements are not over whether cellular aging can be reversed, but how far scientists can push it. Will it work in humans? Will its use be limited to targeted interventions that cure specific diseases? Or could it ever be safe enough to enable full-body rejuvenation, to help humans look and feel younger, or to stop them from aging in the first place? Some of the answers to those questions are likely to come from Altos Labs, a secretive biotech company reportedly backed by Jeff Bezos and the investor Yuri Milner. With $3 billion in investment at its founding in 2022, Altos is thought to have been the single largest biotech startup launch. A would-be Manhattan project for longevity science, Altos is responsible for one of the biggest migrations of academics to industry in recent years, luring marquee names in the field with million-dollar salaries and the promise of near unlimited funding. Among its competitors, Altos has earned a reputation as a black box. "They don't share what they do," one researcher told me. "Its scientists rarely publish papers, and they don't speak to journalists about their work. That is, until this March, when I was invited inside." Altos's main campus is in Redwood City, California, just north of Palo Alto. But much of its work on rejuvenation takes place in San Diego, under the direction of Juan Carlos Izpucia Belmonte. A scientist of great interest among his peers, Izpucia Belmonte set off an ethical debate in 2019 when he worked with scientists in China to create what's known as a chimera. In this case, they made embryos that were part monkey, part human. They destroyed any that survived after 20 days. Last year, at a conference in Boston, so many scientists went to hear him speak that the police were called in to manage the jostling overflow. Raised in poverty in Spain, where he briefly played professional soccer, Izpucia Belmonte is still a dramatic presence at age 65. Tall, with a striking bald head and a tendency to speak almost in a whisper. His air was casual as he led me on a tour of the light-infused San Diego labs. But the energy of the young researchers we stopped to talk to was nervous, as if their high school principal, who happened to be Albert Einstein, had popped by to listen to their science fair presentation. At one station, I saw rolling around in a Petri dish several organoids, tiny organic models the size of a grain of rice that contain the key elements of, say, a human heart. It actually beats. Altos is also using artificial intelligence to create a virtual cell, which would allow for exponentially more experiments than could be done in the lab. Izpucia Belmonte published his most important work in 2016 when he stunned his colleagues by finding a way to rejuvenate genetically diseased mice, extending their lives by 30%. If it is news to you that a scientist you've never heard of found a way to reverse aging in mice, you might be wondering why. I have a theory, which is the impenetrable name of the procedure he invented: partial epigenetic reprogramming.

0: This broadcast service is provided by Valley iRadio. The material being read is the copyright property of the publications being read. Access to this program is solely for persons who cannot read the original printed version due to a visual impairment or other disability. By continuing to listen, you confirm that you have such a condition.
1: Atomic molecules change with our exposure to the world, to sun, food, stress, even loneliness. Over time, some of them start to attach where they shouldn't, and others lose their tight connection to the DNA, making it harder for our cells to read their instructions. When that happens, according to one theory, aging follows and our health suffers. When Isfusia Belmonte had his breakthrough in mice, he was building on earlier research that had found a way to reset those epigenetic markers. In 2006, a scientist in Japan named Yamanaka identified four unusual genes that are active in early embryonic development. He introduced them into the skin cells of older mice in a petri dish and watched and waited. Over the course of 2 weeks, the skin cells transformed, becoming something close to embryonic stem cells. It was as if they were moving backward through time toward their infancy. It's a bit like learning how to turn lead into gold, a competing scientist told the Associated Press. The discovery of the power of these four genes, now known as the Yamanaka factors, won the Nobel Prize in 2012. But it wasn't obvious at the time that they would be crucial for longevity research. As important as the work was, scientists recognized that applying those factors to humans could be risky. Nobody wants to be a blob of stem cells, says Eric Verdin, head of the Buck Institute for Research on Aging. The first effort to treat mice with the Yamanaka factors resulted in biological disaster. In a 2012 experiment at a cancer research center in Spain, the mice's organs failed as their cells started dividing uncontrollably and forming teratomas, tumors made of bits of tissues like hair, teeth, and skin. To me, the Yamanaka factors are not realistic for use in a clinic, one of the lead authors of that study told MIT Technology Review in 2021. The cancer risks were too high. Isfusia Belmonte disagreed. He had spent 30 years at the Salk Institute for Biological Studies, an esteemed research nonprofit in San Diego, exploring how tissues and organs form as the embryo develops. Now he wondered if his research team could find a way to fine-tune the rejuvenation process, to partially rewind the epigenetics so that cells could recapture their youthful resilience without losing their identity and ability to function. Rather than return the cell to infancy, figuratively speaking, maybe he could take it back to its glory days as a teenager. Just as cancer treatments give patients time to recover from the toxicity of chemotherapy, Isfusia Belmonte's approach entailed exposing the mice to the Yamanaka factors intermittently, cycling them on for 2 days, then off for five. By the end of the treatment, the mice looked so drastically different that some of the lab techs assumed that they had been replaced. Once feeble, they became energetic, their fur thicker and darker, their hearts stronger. Our study shows that aging may not have to proceed in one single direction, he told reporters after he published his work in Cell in 2016. It has plasticity, and with careful modulation, aging might be reversed. That paper, now considered one of the most important of the decade, was initially rejected by several

0: journals. The objection was not, this is wrong, but this cannot be true, as Puccio Belmonte said. He understood the hesitation. He too felt incredulous when he first grasped that the mice had lost the human equivalent of 20 years of aging. He compared how he felt then to how he imagined NASA engineers must have felt after launching the first rocket into space. That is often how science moves forward, he said. What first feels unbelievable can, with enough evidence, later seem almost self-evident. The implications for human health care were immediately galvanizing. Several biotech companies formed in the wake of the 2016 Cell paper, intent on harnessing rejuvenation. None were bigger or better funded than Altos, which successfully recruited Puccio Belmonte and much of his team from Salk. Manuel Serrano, the lead author of the teratoma study, who was also recruited along with his team, told MIT Technology Review that Altos was paying him 5 to 10 times what he earned at the research institute in Spain, where he previously worked. At the lab in San Diego, Puccio Belmonte took me to a microscope where Zainab Shaheen, a young bioengineer, showed me 2 slides that reflected, I came to understand, where much of the energy at Altos is going. The first slide showed an untreated skin cell taken from a 96-year-old. It had the look of an atomic-age textile design, with dashes in hot pink, askew at some distance apart from one another, against a paler pink background. These cells are fairly well-aged, Shaheen said, and they've lost their capability to function as they should. Young, high-functioning cells shift easily between performing their intended roles throughout the body and repairing any damage that naturally occurs over time. In repair mode, they shore up the structures of the cell, as though adding layers of cement to a wall. Puccio Belmonte's research suggests that as they age, cells struggle to read their epigenetic instructions and get stuck in repair mode, unable to resume their normal duties. They add layer after layer of cement, causing the cell to become fibrous and stiff, which only leads to more, now harmful, efforts at repair. This process is what Puccio Belmonte believes causes us to age and die. When he has managed to reverse it in the lab by prompting cells stuck in repair mode to rejuvenate, he says that many of the other hallmarks of aging in the cell also disappear. The second slide Shaheen showed displayed a skin cell that Altos had rejuvenated. Even I could see that the lines were spindlier, more parallel, closer together. A result achieved, they said, with a new formula that's different from the Yamanaka factors, which are now considered just one of many potential ways that scientists could trigger rejuvenation. Altos and a handful of other startup biotech companies are competing to find the safest version. Altos is conducting research on rejuvenation in the kidney, the heart, and the liver, which are often the first organs to fail as we age. The hope is that in fixing whatever organ is aging first, scientists could give someone a longer, healthier life, with everything essentially winding down at the same time, making for a mercifully brief period of decline. Hal Barron, the chief executive of Altos, told me that the brain is a key area of focus for the lab. No one wants to extend people's lives only for them to suffer through those years with dementia. I think everybody in the world agrees that if we make you live just long enough so that you get Alzheimer's, he shook his head, that just is yet another challenge. For all Altos's resources, The lab that has pushed rejuvenation the furthest so far is one at Harvard, run by the most controversial scientist in the longevity field, David Sinclair. A professor of genetics, Sinclair has published dozens of breakthrough papers, but he has also developed a reputation for overhyping the state of longevity science. In 2019, Sinclair published a best-selling book, Lifespan: Why We Age and Why We Don't Have To, and has theorized that the first person who will live to be 150 has already been born. Aging doesn't have to be acceptable, he said at the World Government Summit held in the United Arab Emirates this year. It's increasingly treatable. Our bodies are more like computers that can be programmed and reprogrammed and rebooted to be young again. Other predictions that Sinclair has made in the past have not turned out as promised. In the early 2000s, he created a startup based on his research finding that resveratrol, a compound found in red wine, could be harnessed to slow aging. In 2008, the business was sold to the pharmaceutical giant GlaxoSmithKline for $720 million. The deal started a biotech boom in longevity investment, but it is now also cited as a cautionary tale. Scientists at Pfizer, who did their own research, found that the compound did not show promise and suggested that Sinclair's findings were a result of a recurring lab error. GSK then wound down its research on resveratrol in 2010, citing safety concerns. Sinclair has said that subsequent research supports his claim. Sinclair has since founded several other companies, including a wellness business he runs with his girlfriend, the chef and energy healer Serena Poon, and a pet longevity startup. In the spring of 2024, Sinclair posted a news release on social media that quoted him saying that one of the pet company's supplements had been proven to reverse aging in dogs, citing research that many scientists found woefully thin. Matt Kaeberlein, a researcher who once worked at an MIT lab with Sinclair and now helps run a project on dog longevity, denounced Sinclair on Twitter as a snake oil salesman. The former dean of Harvard Medical School suggested that Sinclair's claims were damaging the school's reputation. Sinclair was forced to step down as president of the Academy of Health and Lifespan Sciences, a group of top longevity scientists that he helped found. Sinclair has said the news release misquoted him. Despite Sinclair's controversies, many members of that academy told me they believe that Sinclair has done and will continue to do important work. Sinclair has championed the idea that aging happens when our epigenetics start to drift, making it hard for cells to access the information they need, what he calls the information theory of aging. That theory has become influential in the field. Though many of his peers believe it is just one of the several drivers of decline, they have watched closely as Sinclair's startup, Life Biosciences, has made strides toward rejuvenation trials in humans after a major breakthrough in his Harvard lab in 2018. That year, Ryan Liu, one of his graduate students, decided to try, after many failed attempts, a novel approach to cellular rejuvenation that he and Sinclair had already been testing in the lab, leaving out one of the four Yamanaka factors, specifically the one most closely linked to cancer. Liu's idea was to try to apply the three remaining factors to the optical nerve cells of mice he'd blinded. He was surprised to find that the treatment worked. The mice regained sight. Liu and Sinclair published the findings in Nature in 2020, and Life Biosciences eventually started moving toward FDA approval for human trials, conducting follow-up studies on the mice and moving up the chain to primates. In a lab in St. Kitts, researchers contracted by Life Biosciences damaged monkeys' optical nerves with a laser and then injected the monkeys' eyes with the same three Yamanaka factors, which reset the epigenetic code and restored function. The study was very small, and its findings have yet to be published. But Michael Ringel, who has a PhD in biology, was impressed enough by the results to leave his role as managing director at Boston Consulting Group and join Life Biosciences as chief operating officer. He knew he was signing up to work with a researcher who, he acknowledged, was both famous and infamous. But he maintains that Sinclair has done as much as any scientist to advance the field. In any case, he said, he found Sinclair's data persuasive. That was what convinced me, Ringel said. In March, Life Biosciences began its first trials to treat glaucoma in an initial group of up to 18 people. Daniel Ives, the chief executive of Shift Biosciences, a competitor in the field of cellular rejuvenation, felt that the FDA had taken adequate safety precautions before approving the trial. But he remained anxious about the worst-case scenario. This is an intervention with a cancer risk, and there's a chance that it blows up, he said. Should anything go wrong, it would most likely cast a pall over the entire field, which is just one reason the community was rooting for the experiment to succeed. Maybe the person at the forefront isn't your flavor of the month, but if they're pushing forward with the medicine, that's great. Let's see if it can work. Ives said, if we can make someone or even a body part younger on demand, that could do a lot of good. That's the excitement. Sinclair, clearly aware that he has been accused of overenthusiasm in the past, seemed to be making a point of demonstrating his sober approach to science in the only comment he provided for this article. Scientific progress has always involved iteration, course correction, competition, and criticism, he wrote in an email. My team and I are focused on advancing this work carefully and responsibly as it moves toward human studies. Even one of Sinclair's most outspoken critics, Matt Kaeberlein, said he had to give Sinclair credit for being the first scientist to test rejuvenation in humans. It's sort of ironic that after multiple things that he hyped, that turned out to be overhyped. Kaeberlein said that this might be the one that breaks through. Early this year, I attended a longevity science conference in Miami, hosted by the academy that Sinclair helped found. That weekend, about 65 scientists from around the world compared notes and waited in line for coffee and complained about the weather in the city, which was experiencing a freakish cold snap. Iguanas, stunned by the below-freezing temperatures, were falling from the sky, tumbling from their perches in trees and littering the sidewalks. Scientists wearing Oura rings and Apple Watches skirted the tropical reptiles as they tried to get their 10,000 steps or maximize their high-intensity interval training. Others snapped photos to send to friends who were zoologists. Were the iguanas done for, or might they be revived? Becoming a member of the Academy is an honor for longevity scientists, and protecting the group's reputation was on the agenda for the first day of discussion. Its leaders had come to believe that they had a PR problem, as groundbreaking research like cellular rejuvenation gets mixed up in the public's mind, with businesses selling unproven supplements and billionaires like Brian Johnson grabbing headlines by infusing himself with his son's blood. There are too many terms, too little clarity, mixed messaging, public confusion, and so on. A professor at the Albert Einstein School of Medicine and the Academy's president told the crowd. Barzilai, who is known for his work exploring longevity genes in centenarians, went on to introduce a branding consultant he hired, who warned the group that there was a misalignment between the work they were doing and the fringe anti-aging approaches and the snake oil that did the field harm. After some debate, the group voted to rebrand itself the Academy of Geroscience, the name the consultant recommended. Geroscience literally means the science of aging. Ringel, the Life Biosciences executive, seemed undecided about the name. He wasn't sure it captured the great potential of the field to transform the human lifespan. The conference showcased the debate that longevity researchers, or geroscientists, are having about how to set expectations for the public. Until he joined Altos, Juan Carlos Izbucia Belmonte, like Sinclair, had been known to make grand proclamations about just how much life extension we could anticipate and how soon. In 2019, Belmonte told MIT Technology Review that he believed there was probably already an individual born who would live to be 130. Humans, he said, might eventually live 50 years beyond our current lifespan. By contrast, Barron, the Altos chief executive, shies away from that sort of prediction. He fears that others in the field are raising expectations so high that the public might not recognize a miracle of progress when it occurs. Even if we cured all cancer tomorrow, Barron said, we'd add maybe only 2 or 3 years to the average American's lifespan. So if we extend health span by 3 years, he said, you're doing the equivalent of something which will not happen anytime soon, which is curing cancer. Should Altos manage to add 5 years to life expectancy, more than Barron even could hope for, he said he feared that the public would still be disappointed. Even delaying ovarian aging by 3 years, or Alzheimer's by 3 years, that would be transformative, he said. Scientists even disagree about the language they should use to describe what they do. Sinclair often talks about his work as age reversal research. In a recent exchange on X with Elon Musk, he promised that age reversal is coming. Altos, by contrast, declares on its website that its mission is to use rejuvenation to reverse disease, injury, and the disabilities that occur throughout life. It sounds like medicine, rather than a bending of the time-space continuum in our biology. Eric Verdin of the Buck Institute, who also attended the conference, expressed frustration with public statements implying that full-body rejuvenation might be right around the corner, that someday soon cellular rejuvenation might lead to a pill or an infusion that would melt away our wrinkles, perk up the cells of our bodies so we can heal as quickly as children or run as fast as we did in our prime. It's a very different thing to regress a localized disease and to actually revert aging, Verdin said. Even if Sinclair's study of the eye is successful, what worked in the eye, which is a contained system, might never prove safe in organs more interconnected with the rest of the body. On the last night of the conference, Barzilai, addressing the group, said he wanted to see more people at the gym the next morning. It was a reminder that for all their efforts and for all the money poured into high-tech rejuvenation experiments, they could agree on only one scientifically certified approach to extending human life: vigorous exercise, along with a healthy, ideally low-calorie diet. Sinclair is one of the scientists who have conducted and popularized research explaining why the body ages more slowly when food is scarce. Caloric restriction encourages the body to hunker down into cell healing mode so that it can live long enough to reproduce in better times. The same phenomenon, some research suggests, applies to other difficult conditions like intense heat and cold. In the cold weather, the grand pool outside the Miami Hotel where we gathered went largely untouched. Even inside, the hotel's heating system wasn't equipped to address the unexpected chill. Some of us started taking shawls and sweaters to the presentations, many of which promised we were close, very close, to a breakthrough that might change the paradigm of aging forever. As we shivered our way through the weekend, waiting for the future, we could at least console ourselves that we might be adding precious minutes to our lives. The next article is entitled, Jared Kushner, Steve Witkoff, and the Profitable Business of Peace. The article is written by Linda Kinsler. When Trump announced last Friday that Jared Kushner and Stephen Witkoff, his special envoys for peace missions, would be returning to Pakistan over the weekend to resume peace talks with Iran, the news was taken as a sign that the war might in fact be nearing an end. Stocks closed at record highs, and relief from rising gas prices seemed in reach. That the two businessmen were merely boarding a plane seemed to calm the addled market. Less than 24 hours later, Trump told the media that Kushner and Witkoff's trip was off. "Nope, you're not making an 18-hour flight to go there," he told the two men as they were preparing to leave. He referred to Kushner and Witkoff, his son-in-law and his longtime business associate, as "my people," a nod to the strange role they have taken on as civilian proxies for Trump. "There is a long history of moguls and financiers meddling in matters of state, but Trump has taken the intermingling of private interests and public affairs to a new extreme." Over the past year, Kushner and Witkoff have crisscrossed the globe as White House emissaries. They have met with Hamas and with Vladimir Putin and with Volodymyr Zelensky and with Iranian negotiators. Their near-universal presence at high-stakes negotiations suggests that Kushner and Witkoff, New York real estate developers who are now executive members of Trump's Board of Peace, have been almost single-handedly tasked with realizing Trump's desire to be remembered as the President of Peace. But these are businessmen first and diplomats second. Their approach to peacemaking is abundantly evident in the settlements they have brokered thus far. The October ceasefire between Israel and Hamas opened the door to Kushner's aspiration to build a Chinese special economic zone where there are now 60 million tons of rubble with human remains and unexploded ordnance trapped inside. In this vision, the economic zone will house data centers, skyscrapers, and advanced manufacturing, and run on cryptocurrency. Their draft proposal for a negotiated settlement between Russia and Ukraine included a provision that the United States would receive 50% of profits from the venture of rebuilding Ukraine's destroyed infrastructure. Their view seems to be that peace is an asset to be leveraged and maximized. On the sidelines of the inaugural meeting of the Board of Peace in February, Witkoff announced an agreement between the United States and Pakistan to redevelop the Roosevelt Hotel in New York, just weeks after the Pakistani government signed a deal with a company affiliated with World Liberty Financial, the crypto firm run by Witkoff and Trump's sons. In the months since, Pakistan has become one of the primary mediators between the United States and Iran. The apparent entanglement of Kushner's and Witkoff's business interests and their public roles, and the many unanswered questions about their personal, legal, and financial status, as well as that of the Board of Peace itself, is both a cause and a symptom of the near complete fusion of peace and corporate governance, as the scholar Teresa Almeida Cravo describes it, that has come to define Trump's second term. While both men are presidential appointees who do not draw a salary from the federal government, they are supported by an entirely new White House office that uses public funds. Witkoff has submitted a financial disclosure report that lists his extensive holdings around the world, but Kushner has not. He told 60 Minutes in January that what people call conflicts of interest, Steve and I call experience and trusted relationships. Instead, Kushner has continued to raise funds for his investment firm, Affinity Partners, seeking $5 billion from Middle Eastern governments, even as he participates in peace talks in the region. Saudi Arabia, one of his largest investment partners, urged the Trump administration to continue fighting Iran until the regime is destroyed. The creeping privatization of both war and peace has been underway for some time, but Trump has pushed this trend to its logical conclusion. His administration has turned the delicate practice of peacemaking, previously handled largely by experienced diplomats, mediators, and specialists, into a business for a select few stakeholders who are bound together by a thicket of financial affiliations and conflicts of interest. Private peace entrepreneurs. In his inaugural address to the Board of Peace, Trump said that among the organization's many functions would be looking over the United Nations and making sure it runs properly. His message was that the board intended to strengthen the UN rather than supplant it. Someday I won't be here, he said. The United Nations will be. The visual and legal language of the Board of Peace tells a different story. Its logo looks as if the UN logo had been dipped in gold vermeil, with the globe rotated to center the United States. The UN Charter explicitly states that the organization exists to reaffirm faith in fundamental human rights, in the dignity and worth of the human person. The founding charter of the Board of Peace promises to restore dependable and lawful governance and secure enduring peace, and neglects to mention the principle of sovereignty or human rights. Diplomats and scholars alike widely believe the United Nations is in need of reform. The Security Council has long been deadlocked, and the organization's many commissions, agencies, and funds have often fallen short of their lofty goals. The appointment of Iran as chair of the 2023 UN Human Rights Council Social Forum was, for many observers, a grave indicator of how far the organization had strayed from its founding charter. In one sense, the creation of the Board of Peace might be viewed as an attempt to bring long-awaited reforms to the UN and to the web of international treaties and arrangements it supports, to jolt a sclerotic system back to life. After all, contemporary international law owes much to another enterprising businessman who sought to reshape the world order. At the start of the 20th century, Andrew Carnegie, motivated by the belief that humankind had advanced beyond using physical violence to settle disputes, devoted much of his time and wealth to creating a League of Peace that sought to alleviate rising tensions in Europe and ideally eliminate the possibility of war. Carnegie financed the construction of the Peace Palace in The Hague, now the seat of the International Court of Justice and the Permanent Court of Arbitration. He represented the United States in diplomatic negotiations and lobbied foreign governments as a private citizen. His wife believed that he never recovered from the heartbreak of watching World War I unfold. He died in 1919, just after peace had been restored. Carnegie stands out as the most prominent in a long line of businessmen who took it upon themselves to work to broker international agreements. These private peace entrepreneurs, as the scholar Lior Lears calls them, conducted unofficial peace diplomacy on behalf of their nations. The German shipping magnate Albert Ballin and the financier Ernest Cassel tried to broker peace between the UK and Germany before World War I. The Irish businessman Brendan Duddy was a critical back channel between Britain and the IRA during the Troubles. Gavin Relly, the head of the mining company Anglo-American, led a group of businessmen to meet with the African National Congress before the end of apartheid in South Africa. Each had personal and financial interest in bringing these conflicts to an end, but these precedents now seem almost quaint. Carnegie's vision of peace, premised upon the rule of law, the peaceful settlement of disputes, and the preservation of national self-determination, doesn't bear much resemblance to what's on offer from the Trump administration. Rather than give away their wealth to build the international legal system, emissaries of the Board of Peace have been enriched by their relation to the White House. Their proposals for the extraction of wealth from war-torn regions have not received the consent of the governed in any real sense, and far from buttressing the institutions of international law, the administration has repeatedly tried to dismantle them. The normal rules do not apply. For the time being, the board's logo stands for little more than the idea that the politics of peace can be married to capital interest and the belief that this alignment stands to benefit everyone involved. Kushner and Witkoff's fellow executive board members include Martin Edelman, a corporate lawyer with extensive ties to the upper echelons of the United Arab Emirates, and Mark Rowan, the chief executive of Apollo Global Management. In May 2025, Apollo invested $100 million in the Witkoff Group. Edelman is the general counsel of G42, an AI company controlled by the UAE's national security advisor, Sheikh Tanun bin Zayed Al Nahyan. A New York Times investigation found that Tanun was involved in a deal that netted $2 billion in 2025 for World Liberty Financial, the crypto company owned by Trump's and Witkoff's sons. In his January executive order establishing it as a public international organization, Trump wrote that the Board of Peace is covered by the International Organization's Immunities Act, which prohibits employees or agents of an international organization and their immediate family members from being sued for official work. But that same law defines an international organization as an entity that results either from a treaty or from an act of Congress, neither of which is true of the board. They didn't send the Board of Peace charter to the Senate for advice and consent to a treaty, and there are no statutes that authorize U.S. participation, said Michael Mattler, a former assistant legal advisor for treaty affairs at the State Department. Trump authorized U.S. participation in the board unilaterally and established himself in his private capacity as chairman with no limits on his term. This is an organization composed of states, but that by its own rules gives a private individual a controlling role, Mattler said. That makes it a uniquely structured organization, he said, compared with other international groups. Lawmakers are noticing the murky legal status. Several Democratic congressional investigations are looking into both Witkoff's and Kushner's financial records and international relationships. In mid-April, four Democratic senators announced a probe of the Board of Peace's proposal to create a stablecoin for Gaza, pointing out that a number of its executives, including Witkoff and Trump himself, could stand to profit. In a letter addressed to Kushner announcing a House Judiciary Committee probe of his dual role as an investor and a volunteer government representative, Representative Jamie Raskin wrote, "You cannot faithfully represent the United States with billions of dollars in Saudi and Emirati cash burning a hole in every pocket of every suit you own." By continuing to do so, Kushner was effectively insisting that the normal rules do not apply to you, Raskin argued. Under the Trump administration's privatization of peace, the normal rules no longer exist at all. Yet exceptional wars require exceptional solutions. If the Board of Peace does bring stability and governance to embattled regions, it's of course possible that in some quarters, all its flaws will be forgiven. An imperfect peace or a fragile ceasefire is better than nothing, even if survivors find themselves returning to territories that have been stripped of their autonomy and natural resources, if they are able to return at all. But even this grim vision of peace still seems a long way off, given the recent record of the Trump administration's diplomacy. Some 800 people have been killed in Gaza since the October ceasefire. A settlement between Russia and Ukraine has only become less likely since the United States relaxed sanctions on Russian oil because of its war in Iran. Ongoing negotiations with Hamas have repeatedly broken down. Kushner and Witkoff's previous meetings with mediators on Iran have failed, by some accounts because they did not fully grasp the intricacies of nuclear issues, and the deal on the table would fall short of the administration's stated goal of preventing Iran from ever producing a nuclear weapon. Rising energy prices have begun to strain American households, but Trump and his people aren't feeling the squeeze. Witkoff has said he is in the process of divesting from his real estate and crypto holdings. In 2024, Kushner said he would try to preemptively avoid any conflicts of interest, but both men have seen their wealth grow significantly since Trump returned to office, and the peace they have long promised remains out of reach. The next article is part of an interview that Lulu Garcia Navarro did with Tucker Carlson. Tucker Carlson has been at the center of our political conversation and conservative media for a decade now. Few media figures are more closely identified with the Trump era. His usually popular Fox News show started just after the 2016 election, and despite being fired by that network in 2023, Carlson has remained a Trump world fixture, launching his own network, boosting Trump on his podcast and at campaign rallies, sitting in Trump's box during the Republican National Convention and attending his inauguration. Then in February, Trump made the call to attack Iran alongside Israel, a decision that Carlson is completely opposed to. He now says he regrets supporting Trump and has become a vocal and influential critic of the administration on his show. He also blames Israel for making Trump a slave by, as he characterizes it, pushing the president into war. Because of this focus on Israel and his high-profile interview of the white nationalist influencer Nick Fuentes, critics have accused him of anti-Semitism. To understand this break with the president and more, I traveled to Maine to sit down with Carlson, and then we spoke again remotely a few days later. We had a wide-ranging conversation about his views on the war, his Fuentes episode, his friendship with Vice President J.D. Vance, and more surreally, whether he thinks Trump is the Antichrist, something he's been musing about on his show. Hanging over our whole two-part discussion was one central question: will Carlson's anti-Trump conversion last and portend a wider crack of the MAGA movement? Ms. Navarro asks, "I want to get your perspective on this moment, on your evolution, your worldview, You recently made quite a dramatic break with Trump over the war in Iran, and I'd love to hear about that. I want to start, though, in the lead-up to the conflict. You said that you spoke to the president several times about the plan to attack Iran before it actually happened on February 28th. Was it just you and the president in those meetings? Can you give me a sense of what was going on there? And Tucker Carlson responds, "Well, I've been speaking to him about Iran for 10 years, literally since 2016, maybe 2015, because there was enormous pressure on him, as there has been on many presidents, to regime change Iran. We know, based on our experience with a much smaller country, Iraq, that that's a tall order. It doesn't necessarily lead to a place you want to go, and it's not good for the United States. Trump knew that, and that was the main reason that I supported him during my time at Fox News and campaigned for him. It was really central to my views of Trump's candidacy and presidency. So when it became clear in June that we were starting down this road toward a regime change in Iran, I was baffled. I was very upset, not because I have allegiance to Iran, but because I thought it would be terrible for the United States, as it has been, worse even than I imagined. But I could see exactly where this was going, and he was under enormous pressure to do this, as all presidents in my lifetime have been. So we talked a lot in June. He embarked on this effort to take out Iran's nuclear program, which is really just the opening salvo in a regime change effort. He knew that. I told him that. Charlie Kirk told him that. We did it, we got out, and then it became clear in January that we were moving toward this thing that we're in now, and I was absolutely panicked about it. Ms. Navarro asks, did he explain to you why he wanted to take the country into war? I'm just trying to understand the dynamics of that conversation. And Tucker Carlson answers, there were multiple conversations. I flew to Washington 3 times in the weeks before and met with him in the Oval Office alone, with people filing in and out, the White House Chief of Staff, the Secretary of State, etc. I had lunch with him on one of those occasions, and then I spoke to him by phone many times on this topic. And he would begin almost every conversation with, do you want Iran to have a nuclear weapon? To which I said, well, I'm not sort of opposed to nuclear weapons. I don't want nuclear weapons. I don't want Israel to have a nuclear weapon. I don't want anyone to have a nuclear weapon. It doesn't seem like a good thing. But that's not the question. The question is, what do you do about it? And that was the end of the rationale for doing this. He never seemed enthusiastic about it, ever. I would say, here are the potential effects of this. The geography of Iran being the most important part of Iran. Iran is not a military power. It's an economic power. That was obvious, because it controls the greatest span of coastline along the Persian Gulf, which is the source of a fifth of the world's energy. All well known now, and well known to him then. I think he perfectly understood the consequences. This has been Claire Thompson for Valley Eye Radio, wishing you a good day.
1: 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Are you experiencing reduced vision and wonder how to cope with this change? Do you have tips and suggestions to share with others whose vision has diminished? Would you like to learn about helpful resources and devices that may be useful to you and share your experiences with others? The Massachusetts Association for the Blind and Visually Impaired hosts monthly peer support groups, subsidized in part by the Massachusetts Commission for the Blind, for adults 55 and over with low vision or blindness in the Springfield area. Some meet by phone, some on Zoom, and others meet in person. If you have any questions, please contact MABV's intake department at 888-613-2777.
2: Hello, this is Lynn, and I'll be reading today from the New York Times for Monday, May 4th. May the 4th be with you at 2026. And the first article is, Trump faces the complicated reality of a costly, unpopular war in Iran. President Trump's predictions of a relatively short-term conflict with minimal economic consequences appear to be crumbling. By Zolan Cano Youngs. 2 months into the war in Iran, President Trump is confronting the complicated reality of a conflict that has proved costly, deeply unpopular, and lacks a clear endgame. Energy markets are in turmoil. The Pentagon has given its first public estimate of the war's cost, $25 billion so far. Key Republicans in Congress are growing impatient, and Mr. Trump is lashing out at foreign allies like Germany, who have shown no interest in joining the fight. Speaking to a crowd of supporters on Friday, Mr. Trump insisted he had no regrets. I did something that was, I don't know, foolish, brave, but it was smart, Mr. Trump said at the Villages, a retirement community in a solidly Republican area. I would do it again. Still, Mr. Trump's predictions of a relatively short-term conflict with minimal economic consequences appear to be crumbling around him. Mr. Trump has repeatedly defended the war, which he launched alongside Israel on February 28th, and said it was imperative that Iran never have a nuclear weapon. The United States and Israel have taken out military targets and killed senior Iranian leaders, including the supreme leader, but the government there remains intact and able to inflict pain on the United States. As the conflict continues, Mr. Trump has encouraged Americans to keep things in perspective, citing the long wars in Vietnam and Iraq to suggest that U.S. involvement in Iran is not very long at all. Just 3 weeks ago, Mr. Trump said Iran had agreed to all of his demands, and he suggested a breakthrough was near. Iran would work with the United States to remove its enriched uranium, energy prices would drop, and a growing global crisis with potential severe political ramifications would subside. None of that happened. Mr. Trump has issued mixed messages about the future of the war, arguing that Iran wanted to make a deal, while also saying that the leadership in Tehran was so disjointed that it was hard to tell who was calling the shots. He also said it's not worth having his envoys travel 18 hours on a plane to negotiate a deal that might not come together. And on Friday, after saying he was not satisfied with Iran's latest proposal to reopen the Strait of Hormuz, Mr. Trump said, frankly, maybe we're better off not making a deal at all. Do you want to know the truth? Because we can't let this thing go on. On Saturday, he appeared to double down, saying on social media that he was reviewing Iran's latest proposal, though he couldn't imagine that it would be acceptable. Mr. Trump has said his model for Iran was the U.S. operation in Venezuela in January, when U.S. forces toppled Nicolas Maduro. But the two scenarios are very different. In Venezuela, only Mr. Maduro was ousted, while much of the rest of the government remained in place and was willing to work with the Trump administration. That is not the case in Iran, in part because Iran's leadership oversees extensive military capabilities. For the moment, the two sides appear to be locked in a test of wills. Washington has maintained a blockade on Iranian shipping as Iranians have refused to accede to his demands to turn over enriched uranium. Mr. Trump on Friday described the U.S. Navy as acting like pirates as he celebrated the takeover of one of Iran's cargo ships. On Saturday, a senior Iranian general said that renewed confrontation between Iran and the United States was possible, according to a report from the FARS news agency. Mr. Trump has also acknowledged that the military strikes might start up again. He told reporters in Florida on Saturday that a resumption of military strikes in Iran is a possibility, though he wouldn't give details. But, you know, it's a possibility that could happen, he said. The Strait of Hormuz is expected to remain effectively closed for weeks, raising the prospect of prolonged high energy prices. Despite Mr. Trump's claims of gas prices dropping soon, Secretary of Energy Chris Wright acknowledged last month that they could remain elevated for the rest of the year. The closure of the strait also complicates Mr. Trump's high-stakes trip to China in 2 weeks. President Xi Jinping has demanded the United States reopen the waterway through which China imports about a third of its oil and gas. The war has deepened Mr. Trump's fissures with global allies. After German Chancellor Friedrich Merz said Mr. Trump was being humiliated over the war with Iran, Mr. Trump lashed out at the leader and his administration, announced it would withdraw thousands of troops from Germany. He suggested he might do the same for Italy and Spain, which have both distanced themselves from the war. The president has declined to ask Congress for permission to continue the war, despite passing the 60-day statutory deadline to do so on Friday. The administration has argued it does not need such approval because the ceasefire essentially stopped the clock. Just hours after letters were sent to Congress making that case, the president undercut his own argument. "You know we're in a war," Mr. Trump said in Florida, "because I think you would agree we cannot let lunatics have a nuclear weapon." Some Republicans balked at the stopped clock argument as concerns increased over the cost of the war, just 6 months from midterm elections in which Republicans are expected to suffer losses. Earlier this week, Pentagon officials said the war had so far cost $25 billion, roughly the cost of expanding Obamacare subsidies that were at the center of the extended government shutdown last year. Mr. Trump has responded by repeating over and over again, including at a state dinner with the royal family and in a speech about tax cuts in Florida, that the war is worth any surge in gas prices if it means shutting down Iran's nuclear capabilities. Most polls, however, have shown the war to be unpopular among Americans. Matthew Bartlett, a Republican strategist and former State Department official who worked in the first Trump administration, said the inconsistent messaging will likely not satisfy voters. "The messaging has been more than a mess," Mr. Bartlett said. It's worth noting this week the political, economic, and even diplomatic aspects continue to get worse. The trajectory was down across the board, and that is not a good thing as we dive into another week and even month of wars, of war. And next, behind voting rights case, a clash over the reality of racism. The Supreme Court ruling said there must be proof that a racial group was intentionally disadvantaged. The dissent called it well-nigh impossible. By Richard Fawcett. In 1965, the year Congress passed the Voting Rights Act, it did not take much detective work to discover how some of the South's most powerful white politicians felt about their black neighbors. Senator James Eastland, a Democrat from Mississippi who wanted to kill the landmark legislation, once openly stated that black people were an inferior race. During his 1963 inauguration speech, Governor George Wallace of Alabama, a Democrat, infamously declared, "Segregation now, segregation tomorrow, segregation forever." These days, such racism, at least when directed at black people, is rarely openly expressed by white Southern politicians who consider it to be immoral, bad politics, bad manners, or all of the above. But a question central to the Southern experience lingers. Has anti-black racism eased, or has discrimination against African Americans simply become more subtle, disguised as a web of rules embedded in regular partisan politics? On Wednesday, the Supreme Court strode once again into this fraught territory with a decision that weakened the Voting Rights Act, the law that allowed many black Southerners to finally participate in American democracy after decades of systemic oppression and exclusion. At issue was the way in which the courts should determine whether a legislative map is racially discriminatory. Writing for the 6-judge conservative majority, Justice Samuel Alito stated that from now on, anyone who wished to challenge a map on such grounds must show proof that the mapmakers had intentionally drawn legislative districts to disadvantage a given racial group. In a blistering dissent, Justice Elena Kagan, writing for the liberal minority, argued that under the ruling, a plaintiff would have to show that the legislators were motivated by a discriminatory purpose, which was contrary to the clear text and design of the Voting Rights Act. Congress has long known, she wrote, that trying to find smoking gun evidence of racist motives is well known.

0: 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The material being read is the copyright property of the publications being read. Access to this program is solely for persons who cannot read the original printed version due to a visual impairment or other disability. By continuing to listen, you confirm that you have such a condition.
1: Of intent to discriminate has taken form in other areas of the law, with serious implications in the South and beyond, said Stephen Bright, who teaches law at Georgetown and Yale. Mr. Bright, the former director of the Southern Center for Human Rights, noted that in a closely watched capital punishment case in 1987, the court rejected the appeal of Warren McCleskey, a black man who had been sentenced to death in Georgia for killing a white person. Mr. McCleskey's lawyers presented the court with a study of the state's justice system showing that a defendant who had been accused of killing a white person in Georgia was four times as likely to receive a death sentence as someone who had killed a black person. But the court ruled that this was not enough to help Mr. McCleskey. To win his case, the court said, he needed to show that he had been personally subject to discrimination. The problem of proving racial discrimination has also bedeviled the South when it comes to racially lopsided juries, Mr. Bright said. In a 1986 case, Batson versus Kentucky, the Supreme Court established that a judge must find purposeful discrimination to determine that racial discrimination had been present in the jury selection process. You have to prove that the prosecutor, in using peremptory strikes, intentionally discriminated, Mr. Bright said. You can't possibly know that unless the prosecutor tells you. This is one reason, he said, that all white juries remain common in many parts of the South, even in places with very substantial African American populations. The Supreme Court's ruling on Wednesday nullified a majority black congressional district in Louisiana, one of two in the state. The district, long and intermittently bulbous, had been created by state lawmakers who felt pressured by the courts to draw a map that carved out two districts with a majority of black voters in order to meet the requirements of the Voting Rights Act. Justice Alito, writing the decision, made the case that the South had come a long way since 1965, particularly on black voter participation, an assertion that is highly contested. Black voters now participate in elections at similar rates as the rest of the electorate, even turning out at higher rates than white voters in two of the five most recent presidential elections, nationwide and in Louisiana, he wrote. Some conservative African Americans this week welcomed the ruling, viewing it as a fitting response to real racial progress in the United States. To them, the Voting Rights Act, which often forced state legislatures to draw majority-minority districts around the country, had merely put black Americans into an archaic race-based boxes. Among those approving of the ruling was Josh Williams, a Republican state representative of a majority white district in Ohio. The idea that black Americans need special districts carved out just for them is complete nonsense, Mr. Williams posted on social media this week, noting that he was currently running for Congress in a district that is also majority white. It's a violation of the law and blatantly unconstitutional. Wednesday's ruling is of a piece with the Supreme Court's decisions to move to what some justices have called a colorblind constitution. In 2023, the court effectively ended affirmative action in college admissions, with Chief Justice John Roberts Jr. writing, "Eliminating racial discrimination means eliminating all of it." The second Trump administration, meanwhile, has used its executive power to try to eliminate diversity, equity, and inclusion programs in the public and private sectors. The stakes in the voting rights case, Louisiana versus Calais, are arguably bigger, potentially refiguring the very architecture of national political power, just as a polarized country is barreling toward the midterm elections. Some states are already considering whether to redraw their maps. The ghosts of the past still inform Southern politics at the most elemental level,

0: Decades ago, many black voters migrated from the Republican Party, the party of Abraham Lincoln, to the Democratic Party, impressed by Franklin D. Roosevelt's New Deal and Lyndon Johnson's campaign to usher in a new era of civil rights. Today, many black Southerners are committed Democrats. Many white Southerners were coaxed away from the Democratic Party starting in the 1960s, thanks in part to a Republican Southern strategy that exploited their resentment over Mr. Johnson's push for civil rights and desegregation. Today, many white Southerners are committed Republicans. In today's redistricting efforts, it has been a struggle at times to tease out whether a redrawn electoral map is a result of partisanship or old-fashioned racism. Complicating matters is the fact that the Supreme Court in 2019 ruled that federal judges have no power to hear challenges to gerrymanders carried out purely for partisan advantage. Stephen Menendian, an academic researcher at the University of California, Berkeley, has described the mess as the problem of entanglement. In a 2023 Law Review article, he warned of a big risk that unconstitutional racial gerrymanders will escape judicial review under the cover of partisanship. The court's conservative majority sees it the opposite way. In the opinion, Justice Alito wrote that plaintiffs could challenge a partisan gerrymander by claiming it is actually a racial gerrymander. Mr. Alito warned that litigants should not be able to get around the rules by dressing their political gerrymandering claims in racial garb. Quinn Hillier, a white conservative opinion writer who lives in Alabama, believes that these days Republican mapmakers would welcome any black voters into a district if it would bolster their party's strength. If there were an enclave or a neighborhood that was 100% black, but that voted 80% Republican, he said, I think that the white Republicans would gladly take those people. In the next article, Norway's Northern Lights nightmare. This Arctic region has seen a boom in tourism, but as tourists chase the Northern Lights, scammers chase their money. By Lindsay Schutel and Louise Kruger. Following in an unmarked car, the police took immediate interest in a dark gray minivan with foreign license plates. The stop-start driving was suspicious, so was the driver's frantic texting on his cell phone. When he finally drove up to the sludge-clogged terminal entrance of Tromsø Airport in Norway, he picked up two passengers. As soon as they started driving, we activated the blue lights. Superintendent Lars Holtendahl said, recalling the February operation, they were caught completely off guard. The crime? Working as an unlicensed Northern Lights tour guide. The offense might seem minor to outsiders, but to the people of Tromsø, a small Norwegian city above the Arctic Circle, such guides have virtually become public enemy number one. Unregulated tour operators have created havoc in Tromsø, which is perfectly perched on the fjords between snow-capped mountains to view the aurora borealis, the color-streaked light display over the North Pole. Much of the year, Tromsø is a quiet university town of about 80,000 residents. In recent years, the number of visitors has exploded, mostly because of social media. During high season, from September through April, tourists can outnumber locals 3-1. In February alone, more than 137,000 visitors passed through the recently expanded international terminal of the Tromsø Airport, according to the Norwegian airports company, Avinor. This unregulated industry, local officials say, has sown chaos on the streets and undercuts licensed tour operators, as well as the local tax base. Most of the illegal operators are from China, so are rising numbers of tourists, some of whom are getting scammed. Many of the illegal guides arrive from outside Norway, working without proper permits and taking their profits with them. We don't see an increase in income in the municipality. We only see the expenses, said Helga Bardsdatter Christensen, the city's first sustainability officer, pointing to a strain on the city's roads and services. Nearly half of the tour operators in Tromso are illegitimate, she added. This season, the police impounded about 10 vehicles a month and arrested more than a dozen people for illegally transporting tourists, deporting the illegal guides who were not Norwegian. The driver arrested in February in the operation described by Superintendent Holtendahl was a Chinese national in his 40s and expelled. When he was pulled over, he lied and said he was transporting family, the police said. Messages on his phone revealed he had sold a five-day tour for 31,000 yuan, or more than $4,500. It's a big industry, Superintendent Holtedahl said. There is a lot of money being made, the honest way and the dishonest way. A typical tour starts at $115 per person and can be stop and start, with drivers checking Aurora tracking apps, driving as far as the Finnish border, 100 miles away, chasing the lights. The barrier to entry is low. You need to know where to go and you need the car, said Kurt Kolvereed Jacobson, who is one of the heads of the special team called the A Crime Unit, which was formed last year to focus on the Northern Lights industry. In Tromso, the local A Crime Unit sets off at dusk when buses clog up the streets, waiting to load tourists. Dressed in neon overalls, they search cars for illegal guides. The illegal operators are often one step ahead. Officials working with the A Crime Unit said that they had uncovered a chat group where illegal guides swapped tips to evade checks. Pretending their clients were family members was a common tactic. On RedNote, the Chinese social media app, there are hundreds of posts complaining about scams. One user, a woman from Chengdu in southern China, said the only thing she saw on her tour was the inside of a police station after the illegal guide who picked her up was arrested. The driver became extremely agitated and demanded that I lie to the police. Just say we are friends. Otherwise, this is an illegal operation and I will be penalized, she wrote, saying she had been questioned for 4 hours. Another tourist, Ting Ting Wang, paid $1,400 so that she and her aging parents could see the northern lights. On their first night, clouds covered the sky. On the second night, the guides stood them up. She returned to Shanghai and lied to her parents about getting a refund. Tromso, she told us, is very beautiful and like a fairy tale, but tourism is very chaotic. On the main road, tourists crowd for fries at what claims to be the world's northernmost McDonald's, or take selfies next to troll statues made famous by Disney's Frozen franchise. There's almost always a line outside the reindeer hot dog stand. The crush is an irritant for many locals, but especially for experienced Aurora chasers like Gunnar Hildenen. Unregistered drivers are willing to accept a fraction of the $250 he charges for a seat on his 16-seater bus, he said. This season should be a celebration because it's my 20th Aurora, he said, after shoveling a path for his guests. But everything went to hell. In the next article, these GOP women want Congress members to pay a price for abuse. Will it work? Three Republican women who had a hand in forcing the resignations of lawmakers accused of sexual misconduct said they are out to name and shame more offenders. It is not clear how far they will go. By Annie Carney. When former Representative Tony Gonzalez, Republican of Texas, admitted in March to a long-rumored affair with a staff member who later killed herself, a pair of Republican women immediately called for him to be formally censured, and a third became the first in the GOP to demand that he resign. The men at the helm of the party, President Trump and top Republican congressional leaders, were still standing by Mr. Gonzalez, whose vote they needed to maintain their narrow majority in the House. But among the small minority of GOP lawmakers in the House, who are women, an outspoken trio on the hard right, Representatives Anna Paulina Luna of Florida, Nancy Mace of South Carolina, and Lauren Boebert of Colorado went on the warpath and ultimately helped force Mr. Gonzalez's resignation in May under the threat of expulsion. It was part of an unlikely campaign by three MAGA women to call out what they say is a culture of rampant sexual harassment and misconduct on Capitol Hill, and to dismantle the unwritten rules of political expediency and tribal loyalty that for decades have helped to keep such behavior under wraps. His staffer lit herself on fire and killed herself in the worst possible way, and he got a hall pass, Miss May said on Wednesday during a lengthy group interview with Miss Boebert and Miss Luna, who shared a couch across from her to discuss their efforts. I don't think so. The three lawmakers, all of whom have notably said they do not believe the allegations of sexual abuse and misconduct against Mr. Trump, added that they were bent on naming and shaming predators in Congress in both parties. This place only operates on pressure and pain, said Miss Luna, who led the charge to push out Mr. Gonzalez. The best way to change it is with pressure and pain. Group is an unusual word for these independent rabble-rousers who have proven to be more successful at generating headlines about their own antics than at building alliances. But the women, who began to refer to themselves during the interview as the Three Musketeers, have forged a small caucus that has had an impact in recent months on how men accused of sexual wrongdoing have been treated by Congress. Miss Mace and Miss Boebert, along with former Representative Marjorie Taylor Greene of Georgia, also withstood immense pressure earlier this year from Mr. Trump when they signed on to a petition that forced the release of the files related to Jeffrey Epstein, the disgraced financier and convicted sex offender. It's not easy having the president come down on you, Miss Boebert said. Still, they said that they saw nothing wrong with the behavior of the president, who was found liable of sexual abuse in 2023 and was caught on tape boasting about pushing himself on women, and dismissed the accusations of sexual misconduct against him. I've only ever gotten grandfather vibes, Miss Boebert said of Mr. Trump. They are far less forgiving of their colleagues on Capitol Hill. All three have demanded the release of documents detailing any sexual harassment settlements reached by members of Congress. On the Oversight Committee, Ms. Mace crossed party lines last summer to force an inquiry into the Justice Department's handling of its investigation into Mr. Epstein. Ms. Mace and Ms. Boebert voted with Democrats earlier this year to force a subpoena in that inquiry for Pam Bondi, then the Attorney General, to testify. All three were out front on the charge to expel former Representative Eric Swalwell, Democrat of California, after he was accused of sexually assaulting a former staff member and of misconduct with other women. Miss Luna, in particular, coordinated with Democrats on how to file separate resolutions to expel Mr. Swalwell and Mr. Gonzalez. Under pressure, Mr. Swalwell, who denies the charges, chose to resign instead. They would have been expelled, so they'd rather leave on their own terms and resign. Absolutely, Miss Boebert said. On Tuesday, the women shared a hard-boiled view of how Congress operates and what it may take to change a work environment where sexual harassment has long been accepted as an unfortunate but unchangeable reality. Miss Luna said the recent resignations of two members of Congress had created the first moment of reckoning since the hashtag MeToo movement, which spurred changes in 2018 to the way Congress handled sexual harassment claims. She added that they needed to capitalize on it. If you make an example of people, others are less inclined to behave that way, she said. That's why this goes in cycles. This is another cycle, and I think people will be on good behavior until it slides again. Miss Mace added, there are still members that need to be expelled. We want them scared. Next on their list, Representative Corey Mills, Republican of Florida. They said that they did not yet have the votes needed to force him out. Mr. Mills was investigated by the Metropolitan Police Department in Washington last year in connection with a report of an assault on a woman. His former girlfriend was issued a protective order against him after accusing him of threatening her with revenge porn following their breakup. He has also been under investigation by the House Ethics Committee and has vehemently denied wrongdoing. Ms. May said she was in discussions with Speaker Mike Johnson about kicking Mr. Mills off committees until he is expelled or resigns, or until the ethics panel finishes its investigation. A spokesman for Mr. Johnson said the speaker was waiting on the ethics committee to finish its work before taking any punitive action. The women said they were happy to be the instigators on an issue that hits home for them, but they also questioned why they had to be the ones to call for predators to leave their positions of power. The real question is, why aren't people who have been here the longest taking the lead on this issue? Ms. Luna said. The answer is, they want to stay. They don't want to make waves. They hide behind the institution's process, but the institution's process is corrupt. Ms. Luna was referring to the Ethics Committee, which is often the first stop for any investigation of harassment claims against lawmakers. But the panel operates in deep secrecy and often takes years to complete its work. In a rare statement last month, it defended its handling of sexual harassment charges, but also cited challenges, primarily a reluctance among victims to come forward, that had slowed its work. In April, Ms. Boebert positioned herself as a resource for staff members who were being mistreated by their bosses or co-workers. "Come to my office," she said. "If you want to remain anonymous, remain anonymous. Let one of us loudmouths get it out there for you." But she said no one had taken her up on the offer. "I think people are still afraid," she said. "They're afraid to speak up." It is hard to imagine any Democratic aide feeling comfortable approaching Ms. Boebert, who has accused Democrats at various times of inciting violence, hating Christmas, and grooming children, with any sensitive personal story. She is also an incongruous messenger for a call to clean up Congress's act. She was caught on a security camera in 2023, vaping and groping her date shortly before being ejected from a performance of the musical Beetlejuice in a Denver theater. It was an embarrassing chapter that she wrote out, apologizing to her constituents, and then ultimately embracing the saga with dry humor when she realized she could not shake it. She even hung up a Beetlejuice poster with her face on it. Her two compatriots have also established reputations as troublemakers and sometimes bullies. Ms. Mace has publicly tormented Representative Sarah McBride, Democrat of Delaware and the first openly transgender member of Congress, since Ms. McBride took office last year, waging a campaign to bar her from women's restrooms in the Capitol complex. Ms. Luna is regarded by many Democrats as a less than reliable broker on a host of issues they have tried to work with her on. Most recently, she leveled unsubstantiated and unspecific accusations of sexual harassment against Senator Ruben Gallego, the Arizona Democrat who is considered a potential 2028 presidential candidate and was a close friend of Mr. Swalwell's. Ms. Luna said she had turned over materials related to his conduct to the Senate Ethics Committee. In response, Mr. Gallego, who has denied wrongdoing, proactively contacted the committee to meet with its staff. Mr. Gallego's spokesman has dismissed Ms. Luna's efforts as right-wing conspiracy theories being parroted by a fringe far-right member of Congress. Ms. Luna insisted that there are real issues. Despite the nasty words from Mr. Gallego, the three GOP lawmakers have gained a sliver of respect from some Democrats. Nancy Mace and Lauren Boebert show extraordinary courage on Epstein, and Anna Paluna Luna has been a strong voice for Epstein survivors, said Representative Ro Khanna, Democrat of California. They also deserve credit for demanding the release of Congress's sexual harassment settlements, which I support, and holding members on both sides who have engaged in predatory behavior accountable. Some of their interest in the issue is clearly shaped by their own experiences as women working in a male-dominated field. Ms. Mace, who was raped as a teenager, said that when she served in South Carolina's state legislature, a male colleague pulled me onto his lap in the chamber. I had another spank me with a magazine on the butt. Here, I've been hit on by my married colleagues. Ms. Luna said she had to fire her general counsel once because of comments he had made about her to other members of her staff. Ms. Boebert said she had no professional horror stories to share, but she appeared to harbor deep resentment about the blow-up of her own marriage in 2023 and about how women in politics were expected to credit their spouses with their own success. My best friend was a little skank, and she ruined my marriage, Ms. Boebert said, recounting how she discovered the betrayal on the morning of her first general election. And then you have to go on stage and say, oh, I couldn't do it without my husband. Ms. Boebert suggested one potential upgrade to the culture on Capitol Hill that allows men to behave badly with women. Marriage counselors should be available on demand for lawmakers, she said. There are prayer groups, Ms. Luna offered. That's where the men say they're going, and they're actually going to have an affair, Ms. Boebert scoffed. There's a ton of affairs, Ms. Luna conceded. They're sitting together in Miss Mace's office. It was not clear if the women could exactly be described as close friends. Miss Luna, 36, who has a toddler son, and Miss Boebert, 39, who has a toddler grandson, have bonded over those children and have campaigned together. Miss Mace, 48, who is running for governor in South Carolina, appears to do less socializing outside of work with the other two, but it was clear that they had gained a certain level of comfort and trust with each other on an issue for which their experiences and worldview have them aligned. Last year, when Miss Mace gave a speech on the House floor, accusing her former fiancé and three other men of having drugged and raped her and other women, Miss Boebert and Miss Luna sat behind her in a mostly empty chamber in a show of solidarity. My turning point with my relationship with these two women here was when I gave my speech, Miss Mace said. They were the only ones who gave a damn. And the next article, Trump's vision for the Garden of Heroes keeps getting bigger and higher in cost. Plans for the project include formal gardens, reflecting pools, and plazas alongside the statues of 250 notable Americans, according to documents obtained by the New York Times, by Luke Broadwater and Zachary Small. President Trump's vision for his National Garden of American Heroes is growing larger and most likely more expensive than his initial estimates, with the latest plans calling for reflecting pools, dining facilities, and an amphitheater alongside 250 life-size statues of notable Americans. The plans have expanded to the point that they could require significant redevelopment of West Potomac Park, an area of mostly sports fields near the National Mall, according to documents obtained by the New York Times. The statues alone could cost more than $40 million approved for the project by Congress, according to the Trump administration's estimate. Based on the latest renderings, the Garden of Heroes could rank among the more expensive and time-consuming projects Mr. Trump has undertaken as he works to remake the nation's capital in his own style. Construction has yet to begin, raising questions about whether Mr. Trump will run out of time and money to deliver on his ambitions before the end of his second term. If Mr. Trump were to solicit donor funds, as he has done with his ballroom project, it could renew ethical concerns about attempts to court favor with the White House. The latest drawings depict a hero's walk, connecting themed areas dedicated to categories of American figures, including politicians, soldiers, scientists, activists, artists, and athletes. The set of honorees is eclectic. George Washington, Ronald Reagan, and Amelia Earhart are on a list circulated by the administration, along with Elvis Presley, Kobe Bryant, Dr. Seuss, and others. Accompanying the statues would be formal gardens, reflecting pools, and plazas arranged in a style reminiscent of classical European planning traditions, according to renderings reviewed by the Times. The Trump administration has yet to settle on a final plan or submit it to any oversight board. One of the most prominent features in the plans would be a large amphitheater carved into the landscape at the water's edge, suggesting the space is intended to function both as a performance venue and as a ceremonial gathering place. The plans also include cafes and open recreational spaces. President Trump's National Garden of American Heroes will be built to reflect the awesome splendor of our country's timeless exceptionalism, said David Engel, a White House spokesman. President Trump continues to beautify and honor our nation's capital during America's historic semi-quincentennial celebration. Proposed in his first term, Mr. Trump initially hoped to have the project completed by July 4th of this year, the 250th anniversary of American independence. But officials are now hoping to have a few dozen statues ready to unveil in time, a person familiar with the plan said, with the remainder of the project to be completed by the end of Mr. Trump's term. Mr. Trump first proposed a Garden of Heroes during his first term at a time of widespread protesting over the murder of George Floyd in police custody. Protesters had toppled statues of Confederate generals and leaders and in some instances vandalized monuments to national icons like George Washington and Abraham Lincoln. Mr. Trump denounced those actions as attempts to erase our values, and he signed an executive order authorizing the monument garden. The election of Joe Biden Jr. as president interrupted those plans, but since Mr. Trump took office for a second time, he has taken the project up again in earnest. Paul M. Farber, the director of Monument Lab, a nonprofit public art, history, and design studio based in Philadelphia, noted that the description of the historical figures being honored portrays a sanitized version of American history. Mr. Trump's executive order detailed most of the figures to be featured with statues, and a White House task force overseeing festivities for the country's 250th anniversary also published a list with biographies of those selected. The description of Martin Luther King Jr., for instance, praises the civil rights leader for having a can-do spirit, but makes no direct mention of the racism that he fought. To not name the injustice that made people significant Americans is a sanitizing of the history, Mr. Farber said. Whether it's Ida B. Wells Barnett or Frederick Douglass, when you look at the fine print, you understand the Faustian bargain here, which is representation at the cost of real history. Under the journalists category, there are two honorees, Edward R. Murrow of CBS and Alex Trebek, who hosted the game show Jeopardy. Mr. Trebek was born in Canada but later became an American citizen. The National Endowment for the Humanities has solicited preliminary concepts for individual statues from artists who must be American citizens. Mr. Trump has directed that subjects be depicted in a realistic manner with no modernist or abstract designs allowed. Artists who are selected will receive awards of up to $200,000 per statue, which must be made of marble, granite, bronze, copper, or brass. That price is a relative bargain. Outdoor public sculptures can cost roughly $1 million each to produce in cities like New York. Still, even if the statues cost $200,000 each for a total of $50 million, there is not enough money appropriated by Congress to pay for them. And then there is the matter of the redevelopment of the land, the reflecting pools, and all the rest in the latest plan. Since the start of his second term, Mr. Trump has embarked on what he has characterized as an effort to beautify the nation's capital. He has run into hurdles. The president is in the midst of a legal battle over whether he can unilaterally build a $400 million ballroom at the White House with donor funds after he abruptly demolished the historic East Wing. He is also in court fighting to close the John F. Kennedy Center for the Performing Arts, which he has renamed the Trump Kennedy Center, for a major renovation. He has proposed building a 250-foot triumphal arch near Washington's border with Arlington, Virginia. Next to his proposed garden is a golf course that Mr. Trump wants to make into a luxury destination. His plans for the Garden of Heroes have yet to go before any review panel. Should Mr. Trump leave office without finishing his signature projects, the next administration would be faced with choices about whether to finish them or abandon them. It's an issue other countries have faced as well, said Ken Loom, a sculptor, professor, and the fine arts chair at the University of Pennsylvania Stuart Weitzman School of Design. I don't think it's like the Sagrada Familia in Barcelona, where it was this great project of Gaudi and people said, no, we must finish this, Mr. Loom said. I think there's going to be a lot of debate in terms of, we don't need to finish this. Maybe we should even take it down. Mr. Trump has tapped several people closely associated with the National Civic Arts Society, a nonprofit that endorses traditional styles of architecture, to oversee the Garden of Heroes, according to three people close to the project. The garden would most likely need to overcome some legal hurdles, including the possible need for exemption under the Commemorative Works Act, which restricts what can be built around some federal lands in Washington. The site's proximity to the Potomac also could introduce concerns about ecological disruption. Mr. Trump appears to have left himself room to make five last-minute nominations. There are only 245 people on the list the administration distributed. The White House did not reply to questions about whom he would choose to fill extra slots. In an interview with the New York Times in January, Mr. Trump described his plans for the Garden of Heroes as beautiful. That's going to be most likely right on the Potomac River, he said, adding, it's going to be a beautiful complex. You're going to have the hall of, you know, it's, we'll call it a hall. We call it a lot of things, but the memorials or statues are going to, it's going to be beautiful. And the next article is the food industry sees a threat in Kennedy's push to define ultra-processed foods. Some yogurts and peanut butters could be considered ultra-processed as scientists and MAHA supporters push for a strict definition. By Julie Cresswell and Alice Callahan. Trying to devise a one-size-fits-all description for ultra-processed food is flummoxing federal regulators. For months, the Health Secretary, Robert F. Kennedy Jr., has promised to create a definition of ultra-processed, a crucial part of the Make America Healthy Again agenda. In mid-April, he testified before Congress that the Food and Drug Administration had forwarded a definition to other agencies, including the Department of Agriculture. But behind the scenes, officials said, the process of defining ultra-processed foods is still very much up in the air. Agencies are struggling to agree, and it is unclear when a definition will be released. It's not final until it's final, said Callie Means, a senior advisor to Mr. Kennedy, adding that the definition would ultimately be the result of hundreds of conversations with scientists, agency staff, and other stakeholders. For the food industry, which is already seeing demand for many of its products soften as some consumers cut back on spending, while others use weight loss drugs, the debate about what an ultra-processed food is or isn't has potentially far-reaching consequences. Under one classification widely used among the scientific community, essentially any foods or drinks made with ingredients you wouldn't find in a home kitchen are defined as ultra-processed. If regulators adopt that sort of definition, nearly three-quarters of food sold in the United States could be deemed ultra-processed. The food industry is arguing against a strict definition that would label chicken nuggets, strawberry yogurt, and whole grain tortillas as ultra-processed. Based on that definition, deli turkey could be categorized the same as a snack cake. The National Turkey Federation wrote in a comment letter to regulators last fall. It said that certain food additives and processing steps were critical to keep turkey fresh, and that those benefits are especially important for lower-income households where access to nutrient-dense, high-quality protein can otherwise be limited. One fear that emerged in interviews with food companies, lobbyists, and regulators, most of whom declined to be quoted, is that foods tagged as ultra-processed could be restricted or eliminated entirely from the nation's school meal programs. They are multi-billion dollar revenue streams for the companies that make sandwich breads, cereals, salsas, and other foods. Others are worried that regulators could create new rules for warning labels on the packaging of foods in grocery stores. But Mr. Kennedy, who has frequently referred to ultra-processed foods as poison and has suggested restricting them from the diets of Americans, particularly children, is facing intensifying pressure from the MAHA movement, which is credited with helping elect President Trump to his second term. A Politico poll published in April showed that removing ultra-processed foods from the American diet was a core principle for people identifying as MAHA followers. If we can have a federal definition that is strong and science-based, it opens the door for meaningful policy, said Vanni Hari, a health advocate who is known as the Food Babe online and is a prominent voice in the MAHA movement. And, she added, anything positive that is coming out of the administration on food reform is popular with voters. Many scientists support a strong definition and noted that evidence linking ultra-processed foods to a host of chronic diseases, including obesity, type 2 diabetes, heart disease, and some types of cancer, have grown in the last decade. Defining ultra-processed foods is one of the most important policy actions around food that the U.S. government has done for probably 25 years or more, said Dr. Dariush Mozafarian, a cardiologist and the director of the Food is Medicine Institute at Tufts University. Industry is going to fight tooth and nail because this is a fundamental threat to their entire model, he added. Dr. Mark Hyman, a physician and friend of Mr. Kennedy's, called ultra-processed foods the single biggest threat to public health ever. He characterized the food industry's lobbying on the definition as their usual shenanigans. It is obfuscating, confusing, undermining credibility of scientists, he said. While the food industry is trying to make its case to federal regulators, it is also facing a dizzying array of new regulations by states. Emboldened by the MAHA movement, many states are not waiting for the federal government. Instead, they are writing their own rules for food. Last year, Texas and Louisiana passed laws that required warning labels on foods that contained any of 44 additives, while California banned certain ultra-processed foods from school lunch programs. Other states are weighing similar moves. Dr. Mozafarian at Tufts and some other health experts argue that the federal definition should adhere closely to a food classification system called NOVA, which is used in the vast majority of the research linking ultra-processed foods to poor health. The NOVA definition deems a wide swath of products ultra-processed, including candy, soda, and hot dogs. It also includes some foods traditionally considered to be healthy, like many whole wheat breads, peanut butters, and yogurts. The definition is focused primarily on ingredients. Peanut butter, if it contains nothing more than peanuts or salt, would not be considered ultra-processed, but most peanut butters sold in grocery stores contain hydrogenated vegetable oils, kicking them into the ultra-processed category, according to NOVA. Likewise, plain yogurt would not be considered ultra-processed, but when ingredients like emulsifiers and flavorings are added, the food becomes ultra-processed. In his testimony before Congress in mid-April, Mr. Kennedy said that once a definition was in place, his agency would move forward with a plan that would mandate placing color-coded labels on the front of food and beverage packages. If it's a red light, don't eat it, he said during his testimony. Green, he said, would signal to consumers the food is healthy. Mr. Kennedy also suggested that following a federal definition of ultra-processed foods, states could restrict them from their food stamp programs, jeopardizing billions more in revenue to food companies. In conversations with regulators and members of Congress, the food industry broadly asserts that an overly strict definition of ultra-processed foods, like the one from the NOVA system, could target nutritious foods, that more research is needed and that increased regulation could result in higher prices for consumers. Using a broad brush to categorize foods fails to capture the important reality that all processed foods are not equal. The cereal manufacturer W.K. Kellogg wrote in a comment letter last year when the FDA asked about how ultra-processed foods should be defined. The National Chicken Council wrote in another comment letter that gummy bears and chicken nuggets in this comparison are technically ultra-processed by common definitions, yet it is clear which one has potential to contribute meaningful nutrients to a higher quality diet. Some of those arguments are gaining traction inside the Department of Agriculture, which oversees the nation's school meal programs. Officials there say it is unclear if the definition will be tied to policy, and if it is, express concern that food manufacturers could quit the programs, leaving school officials with fewer choices for children's lunches. Lindsay Smith-Taley, a professor of nutrition at the University of North Carolina's Gillings School of Global Public Health, who met with FDA officials in mid-April, said there was a middle ground. She argues that regulators can still create a strong federal definition similar to NOVA's while constructing useful policies such as for warning labels or school meals by exempting products that are healthy according to FDA standards. The FDA defines a healthy food as one containing a certain amount of actual food, like fruits, vegetables, or milk, as opposed to processed ingredients like cornstarch, and not too much saturated fat, sodium, or added sugars. Dr. Taylor said most ultra-processed foods don't meet the healthy definition, but a policy like this could motivate food companies to reformulate products to fit that criterion, she added. And this has been Lynn reading from The Times. Thanks so much for listening. I hope you have a great day and a wonderful week. Take care. Oh, and happy Mother's Day if you celebrate.
1: 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All material read on Valley Eye Radio is the copyright property of the particular publication being read and may not be copied or reproduced without the permission of the original copyright holder.
2: We continue our newspaper coverage on this Monday, the 4th of May, 2026, and time now to begin the Boston Globe. With the Boston Globe reader, we say, or with the Boston Globe reading, we say hello to Grant and Richard.
3: Thank you, John. From the front page of the Boston Globe, early cancer tests raise awareness, fears. Usage up, as are questions on expense effectiveness. Article written by Marin Wolf, Globe staff. If you could know your risk for developing cancer, would you want to? Increasingly, people are saying yes. Personalized cancer screening and detection tests have surged in recent years, and assessing them is easier than ever. As the impending divorce between longtime partners Dana-Farber Cancer Institute and Brigham and Women's Hospital, now a part of the Mass General Brigham system, barrels toward finality, local hospitals are pouring time and resources into cancer care and getting in on the early detection action. In the last few years, MGB and Dana-Farber have each formed centers dedicated to finding and researching cancers at their earliest stages, when they're easiest to treat. Doctors at the centers are coordinating not only which screenings patients would benefit from, but what, if anything, they would do with the results. There are multiple companies who are trying to develop blood-based screening tests where you could maybe screen for multiple cancers with a single test, said Dr. Lucia Sequist, an oncologist and director of the MGB Cancer Institute Early Detection and Diagnostics Program. But she said not all of those tests have been confirmed to be effective. it's really important for us to make sure to explain to patients what is still experimental and what has really been proven. Big picture, statistics are clear. The earlier a case of cancer is found, the easier it is to treat, and the better chance a patient has of survival. More than 99% of women diagnosed with breast cancer at the earliest stage live for another 5 years or more, compared to only 33% of those diagnosed when the cancer is at its most advanced stage, according to Centers for Disease Control and Prevention data. The 5-year survival rate for colon cancer is more than 90% when the cancer is only in the colon. When it spreads, that survival rate drops to just 13%, the American Cancer Society reported. But not everyone needs to be screened for cancer, and the tests themselves can cause harm. CT scans expose patients to small amounts of radiation, while being put under anesthesia for a colonoscopy carries its own risks. Sometimes screenings identify growths that aren't actually dangerous, leading to unnecessary and expensive procedures. The question remains, however, just how much early detection is worthwhile for both patients and payers. Cancer screening can be anxiety-inducing, uncomfortable, and costly. John McDonough, a professor at the Harvard T.H. Chan School of Public Health, said it's unclear whether early detection centers and add value to patients or serve as revenue drivers for massive health systems at the expense of insurers and patients alike. Like many aspects of healthcare, it's probably a combination of both. It's almost certainly going to be something that increases the total healthcare spending in the state, McDonough said. There's no question about that. For hospitals that treat it, cancer is a money-making enterprise worthy of investment. MGB announced in 2025 that it plans to spend $400 million in the next 4 years augmenting its own cancer center. Preventive screening and early detection options ranging from blood panels that evaluate genetic mutations to full-body scans meant to detect tumors in their earliest stages are multiplying. The market for multi-cancer early detection tests is expected to double in size to $2.86 billion by 2030, according to San Francisco research and consulting firm Grandview Research. In April, Dana-Farber received a $5 million gift dedicated to cancer prevention and early detection. MGB, the state's largest health system, just expanded its early detection and diagnostics program in Waltham to an additional space at Brigham and Women's Hospital in Longwood. We want to take good care of patients actually diagnosed with cancer. We want to have the cutting-edge treatments and clinical trials available for people who have been diagnosed with cancer. But the journey actually starts way before that, Sequist said. Most patients who visit the early detection program at MGB are referred there by a primary care physician who noticed potentially troubling risk factors or physical symptoms. As recently as 10 years ago, doctors would only refer patients with obvious and striking medical histories, like several family members with cancer diagnosis, Sequist said. Now, patients can be seen with lesser family histories or because they work in fields with higher cancer risk, such as firefighting or the military. That's how 24-year-old Jessica Riley found herself in the MGB's early detection office in Waltham. Riley, who lives in New York City but grew up in Wayland, knows intimately what cancer can do to a person and their family. Despite being a non-smoker, her mother died of lung cancer in 2007 when Riley was in kindergarten. Then, about 4 years later, her dad was diagnosed with blood cancer. He has been in remission for more than a decade. I remember his fatigue the most, Riley said. Chemo was really, really hard on his body. Physically seeing that, knowing that they experienced that, I would do anything not to go through that myself. Based on her family history, Riley was a good candidate for genetic testing, but the results were still surprising. Riley had a BRCA-1 gene mutation, making her much more likely to develop breast or ovarian cancer. It was a curveball, considering Riley's dad encouraged her to get genetic testing specifically to look for genetic mutations related to lung cancer. Things moved quickly after that. Riley met with doctors in New York to discuss her options. She doesn't have cancer, but Riley's risks are so elevated, she had an 80% chance of having breast cancer in her lifetime, that she decided to undergo a preventive double mastectomy. I put myself in my parents' shoes, said Riley, who was recovering from her first of three surgeries. Her parents, she said, would have wanted to know that they were going to develop cancer if it meant they could have prevented it or lessened its consequences. Anyone that has gone through cancer, I think, would make that decision, if they could, Riley said. Screening and diagnostic technology has improved rapidly in recent years, MGB's Sequest said, especially with the introduction of blood tests that were initially developed to detect certain cancer markers in people who had already been diagnosed. It can be difficult for patients to distinguish what each test or scan is for, Sequest said. Some tests measure someone's future risk of cancer, while others measure whether that person has cancer at the moment of the test. Sequest team often helps patients parse through which options make sense and which ones would be a waste of time, a waste of money. I think these technological advances have really put it more into the public's mind, Sequest said, along with increasing sensational stories about young people getting cancer who may be too young for traditional screening. Despite increased attention on the disease in younger populations, cancer mortality in people under 50 decreased for every cancer other than colorectal cancer, according to a recent study by the American Cancer Society. Cancer mortality has improved because of a number of factors, including better treatment and more prolific screening for common cancers like breast and lung. Testing still has a long way to go, said Dr. Betsy O'Donnell, co-director of Dana-Farber's Centers for Early Detection and Interception. Figuring out which tests work best for which cancers is an ongoing process that requires the same caution and care as evaluating different cancer treatments, O'Donnell said. Early detection programs can play an instrumental role in that process. We're holding the BlackBerry and iPhone 1 in our hands right now, and the BlackBerry may be gone in the next couple of years, and we'll be onto the iPhone 18, said O'Donnell. I'm willing to be a part of interactive science to make it better, because I think there's such a huge unmet need here. France.
4: Thank you, Richard. This next, AI in, teachers out. New school targets Boston. Much debated company wants to open classes in fall. It's an article by the Globe staff's John Hilliard. Forget teachers. Say goodbye to one-size-fits-all lessons. No more blackening ovals with a #2 lead pencil. Instead, hand each student a laptop loaded with an AI tutor. Let kids work at their own level and pace. Replace teachers with guides who monitor students' progress rather than delivering lectures. Welcome to Alpha School, which is pushing to open this fall in Boston. Championed by the Trump administration, the controversial but growing network of schools has 500 students across a dozen locations from California to New York. The private, for-profit school claimed children can crush academics in just 2 hours a day with AI, freeing up more time for physical education, arts, science projects, and more. Alpha has pitched a kindergarten

0: This broadcast service is provided by Valley iRadio. The material being read is the copyright property of the publications being read. Access to this program is solely for persons who cannot read the original printed version due to a visual impairment or other disability. By continuing to listen, you confirm that you have such a condition.
1: Mary Skipper asked during a recent hearing, "Are you serving the average student in Boston?" Ultimately, while the committee evaluates whether a proposed private school meets requirements under state law, the board would have no oversight over Alpha's teaching methods. Critics have raised questions about the effectiveness of Alpha's tactics, particularly with growing concerns about AI and the amount of time children spend on screens. And some education experts have argued that a digital tutor can't mimic the enthusiasm of a teacher passionate about a topic. The school's powerful supporters include First Lady Melania Trump, who featured in a 11-year-old Alpha student from Austin, Texas, as her guest at January's State of the Union. Last fall, Education Secretary Linda McMahon praised Alpha as the most exciting thing in education. Parents who want to enroll their children in the new Massachusetts schools said Alpha allows students to complete academic coursework faster than traditional schools. It's self-paced. It meets the kid exactly where they are. "You're competing with yourself, not with others," said parent Tatiana Gupta, who learned about the company from another family whose daughter attends Alpha's Austin school. She hopes to send her fifth grade son and first grade daughter to the proposed Boston location. "The kids learn self-direction. They learn resilience. They learn real world skills," she said. Some researchers contend that classrooms built around algorithms ignore the curiosity and love of knowledge that play a fundamental role in learning. "When AI becomes the teacher, it is very customized," said Jennifer L. Steele, a professor in American University's School of Education in Washington, D.C., and a former K-12 teacher. "But it's not providing the big picture. Why?" Alpha co-founder Mackenzie Price said in an interview that the traditional model of classroom instructions is outdated. "Alpha is different because children don't have to wait to be taught something new," she said. "We think in order to learn something, you have to learn via teacher," Price said. "What we're really teaching kids is the ability to know that they can be proactive in their learning journey." Alpha markets artificial intelligence as a cornerstone of its curriculum. Students on laptops use AI software to complete lessons in math, English, science, and social studies. The company employs classroom guides who don't require teaching licenses, according to its application filed with the city. In Boston, Alpha said students would be served by 7 staffers, including 3 guides and a reading specialist. The school would follow the state's curriculum frameworks. Parent Kelly Callaghan, who hopes to enroll her children in one of Alpha's proposed Massachusetts schools, said public schools are not flexible enough to meet the needs of individual students. "Children learn and are challenged very differently," said Callaghan, who lives in the town of Harvard. "I don't think that school systems today are really addressing those needs." Alpha's AI tutoring is flexible enough to challenge children individually rather than having an entire classroom tackling the same assignments, the company said.

0: some students might have trouble with a lesson, while another might complete it with ease. Victor Lee, an associate professor at Stanford University's Graduate School of Education in California, questioned the broad impact of ALPHA's academic program. For some students who are already especially prepared or adept in these circumstances, it can be fine, Lee said. But for students with writ large, that's not likely to serve everyone's needs effectively. Both parents interested in ALPHA, who were interviewed by The Globe, expressed concerns about children spending too much time on screens, but they drew a distinction between social media scrolling and schoolwork under adult supervision. I'm not aimless, mindless screen time, said Callan Ann, the Harvard parent. We're talking like very pointed, very targeted, very strategic educational purposes. The Boston School Committee had not scheduled a vote on the proposal. ALPHA officials told the committee earlier this month that the company's founder has committed $1 billion to expand the network of schools. School Committee member Rachel Skerritt urged ALPHA to make its $55,000 tuition more affordable for more Boston families. ALPHA would offer two scholarships at the Boston school where it opens, Price said in the interview. ALPHA's proposal comes as schools everywhere wrestle with the role of AI in classrooms. Education and parents are divided over whether the technology helps their children's critical thinking skills. In Massachusetts, teachers say they're facing rampant cheating using AI, and the state's education department issued guidelines for using AI in schools, including that they remain under human control, protect student data, and ensure academic integrity. ALPHA School was co-founded in 2014 by Price, a Stanford graduate who also developed the two-hour learning model used by ALPHA, which relies on AI software to teach. Students must master a topic before moving on to the next. Price's second grade daughter was losing interest in school, and she wanted her child to be able to learn at her own pace, Price said. Price said she believes the traditional classroom, a teacher in front of students, is incredibly inefficient because children have different needs. A family that needs a human teacher wouldn't choose ALPHA for their child, she said. Instead, ALPHA guides are focused on such considerations as providing motivational and emotional support, she said. They are not spending their time creating lesson plans or delivering lectures or grading papers or homework, Price said. ALPHA is pushing to open about 10 more schools this fall, including in Illinois, Georgia, and North Carolina. The expansion followed President Trump's executive order last year, ordering K through 12 schools to implement AI instruction. The company says its students consistently perform among the top 1 to 3% nationally on standardized tests. The company did not respond to Globe requests for its raw exam data, citing student privacy concerns. ALPHA's methods, however, haven't always been successful. Wired magazine reported that at ALPHA School in Brownsville, Texas, the AI set learning targets were too much for some. One student who skipped lunches to complete assignments sobbed that she'd rather die than complete math work, the magazine reported. Anna Davlantes, an ALPHA spokesperson, said the allegations reported in the Wired story were false. Beyond learning, critics said traditional classrooms still provide essential roles in society. Schools are places where we create communities where we have people learn what it means to be neighbors and to be citizens, said Justin Reich, a former high school history teacher and director of Teaching Systems Lab at the Massachusetts Institute of Technology. And to me, individual algorithmic organizations for test scores don't fit into that super well. Price argues students have that experience in Alpha. After the computers are closed, they spend afternoons working together. This is not a school where kids are sitting on laptops isolated all day, Price said. Richard.
1: Thank you, Grant. This from the World section of the Boston Globe. Trump confronts costly war in Iran. His predictions of a brief conflict appear to unravel. Article written by Zolan Hano Youngs, New York Times. West Palm Beach, Florida. 2 months into the war in Iran, President Trump is confronting the complicated reality of a conflict that has proved costly, deeply unpopular, and lacks a clear endgame. Energy markets are in turmoil. The Pentagon has given its first public estimate of the war's cost, $25 billion so far. Key Republicans in Congress are growing impatient, and Trump is lashing out at foreign allies like Germany, who has shown no interest in joining the fight. Speaking to a crowd of supporters Friday, Trump insisted he had no regrets. I did something that was, I don't know, foolish, brave, but it was smart, Trump said at the Villages, a retirement community in a solidly Republican area. I would do it again. Still, Trump's predictions of a relatively short-term conflict with minimal economic consequences appear to be crumbling around him. Trump has repeatedly defended the war, which he launched alongside Israel on February 28th, and said it is imperative that Iran never has a nuclear weapon. The United States and Israel have taken out military targets and killed senior Iranian leaders, but the government there remains intact and able to inflict pain on the United States. As the conflict continues, Trump has encouraged Americans to keep things in perspective, citing the long wars in Vietnam and Iraq to suggest that U.S. involvement in Iran is not very long at all, quote unquote. Just 3 weeks ago, Trump said Iran had agreed to all of his demands, and he suggested a breakthrough was near. Iran would work with the United States to remove its enrichment uranium. Energy prices would drop in a growing global crisis with potential severe political ramifications would subside. None of that happened. Trump has issued mixed messages about the future of the war, arguing that Iran wanted to make a deal while also saying that the leadership in Tehran was so disjointed that it was hard to tell who was calling the shots. He also said it's not worth having his envoys travel to negotiate a deal that might not come together. And on Friday, after saying he was not satisfied with Iran's latest proposal to reopen the Strait of Hormuz, Trump said, frankly, maybe we're better off not making a deal at all. Do you want to know the truth? Because we can't let this thing go on. On Saturday, he appeared to double down, saying on social media that he was reviewing Iran's latest proposal, though he couldn't imagine that it would be acceptable. Trump has said his model for Iran was the U.S. operation in Venezuela in January, when U.S. forces toppled Nicolas Maduro. But the two scenarios are very different. In Venezuela, only Maduro was ousted, while much of the rest of the government remained in place and was willing to work with the Trump administration. That is not the case in Iran. in part because Iran's leadership oversees extensive military capabilities. For the moment, the two sides appear to be locked in a test of wills. Washington has maintained a blockade on Iranian shipping, as the Iranians have refused to accede to his demands to turn over enriched uranium. Trump on Friday described the U.S. Navy as acting like pirates as he celebrated the takeover of one of Iran's cargo ships. On Saturday, a senior Iranian general said that renewed confrontation between Iran and the United States was possible, according to a report from the FARS news agency. Trump has also acknowledged that military strikes might start up again. He told reporters in Florida on Saturday that a resumption of military strikes in Iran is a possibility, though he wouldn't give details. But you know, it's a possibility that could happen, he said. The Strait of Hormuz is expected to remain effectively closed for weeks, raising the prospect of prolonged high energy prices. Despite Trump's claims of gas prices dropping soon, Secretary of Energy Chris Wright acknowledged last month they could remain elevated for the rest of the year. The closure of the Strait also complicates Trump's high-stakes trip to China in 2 weeks. Chinese President Xi Jinping has demanded the United States reopen the waterway through which China imports about a third of its oil and gas. The war has deepened Trump's fissures with global allies, after German Chancellor Friedrich Merz said Trump was being humiliated over the war with Iran. Trump lashed out at the leader and his administration, announced it would withdraw thousands of troops from Germany. He suggested he might do the same for Italy and Spain, which have both distanced themselves from the war. The president has declined to ask Congress for permission to continue the war, despite passing the 60-day statutory deadline to do so on Friday. The administration has argued it does not need such approval because the ceasefire essentially stopped the clock. Just hours after letters were sent to Congress making that case, the president undercut his own argument. You know, we're in a war, Trump said in Florida, because I think you would agree we cannot let lunatics have a nuclear weapon. Some Republicans balked at the stop-clock argument as concerns increase over the cost of the war. Just 6 months from midterm elections in which Republicans are expected to suffer losses. Grant.
0: This from the World Pages. Ukraine hits key Russian oil loading port and tankers. Alleges vessels were illegally carrying crude. It's Dateline, the Associated Press, from Kyiv, Ukraine. Ukraine Sunday launched a wave of strikes against Russian oil targets, hitting a key loading port on the Baltic Sea and two tankers that Ukraine alleges were illegally used to transport Russian crude. A nighttime drone strike sparked a blaze at Russia's largest oil exporting port on the Baltic Sea, the port of Primorsk. This according to Russian regional governor Alexander Grozdenko. The port, operated by Russia's state oil Transneft, is capable of handling hundreds of thousands of barrels per day. Primorsk, which was targeted multiple times in March, lies more than 620 miles from Ukraine between the Russian-Finnish border and Russia's second-largest city of St. Petersburg. Grozdenko said that the drone strike did not cause an oil spill, but gave no immediate further comment regarding casualties or damage. Ukrainian President Vladimir Zelensky said that Ukrainian forces destroyed several military and other targets while also inflicting significant damage on oil port infrastructure. One more Russian carrier of caliber missiles is out of action. Major General Yevhen Kamara reported on the successful destruction of targets in the Primorsk port, Zelensky wrote in a Telegram post on Sunday. According to Zelensky, Ukrainian drones also hit a Kakursk missile ship, a patrol boat, and a tanker belonging to Russia's so-called shadow oil fleet, used to evade Western sanctions and price caps on Russian energy. In a separate post earlier Sunday, Zelensky said that Ukrainian forces had struck two more shadow fleet tankers near the entrance of the Russian Black Sea port of Novorossiysk. These tankers were actively used to transport oil. Now they won't, he said. He added that the operation was led by the chief of Ukraine's general staff, Andriy Hinslov. Moscow did not immediately acknowledge Zelensky's claims regarding either strike. Kyiv has recently stepped up its attacks on Russia's oil export infrastructure. Ukrainian officials argue that oil revenue directly funds Moscow's full-scale invasion of the country, now in its fifth year. Elsewhere, two people were killed and three others wounded as Russian drones struck Ukraine's southern Odessa region overnight into Sunday, Ukraine's emergency services reported. It said the attack damaged three residential buildings. Drones also hit port infrastructure, causing a fire that was later extinguished by emergency teams, the emergency service reported. Nighttime Russian strikes also wounded six people in the Dnipropetrovsk region in central Ukraine, the agency said. A passenger bus transporting 40 children was damaged, but no one inside was injured, it added. In Russia, a Ukrainian drone strike west of Moscow killed a 77-year-old man, the governor Andrei Voroboyev reported on the Telegram Messenger app. He said the fatal attack occurred near the town of Vololamsk, 75 miles from central Moscow. Voroboyev added that six drones were shot down in the Moscow region, which surrounds but does not include the Russian capital. At least five more drones were downed on the approach to Moscow itself, according to Mayor Sergei Sobyan. Separately, in Russia's western Smolensk region, a man, woman, and child were injured after Ukrainian drone debris struck an apartment block. This according to local governor. Russia's defense ministry reported Sunday that a total of 334 Ukrainian UAVs were downed overnight over Russia and occupied Crimea. Also overnight into Sunday, Russia attacked Ukraine with 269 drones and ballistic missiles, according to the Ukrainian Air Force. Ukrainian forces shot down and repelled 249 drones, while hits from ballistic missiles and 19 drones were reported in 15 locations, the Air Force said in a Facebook update.
1: Richard. Thank you, Grant. This is from the Nation section of the Boston Globe. 250th Jubilee rekindles debate over religion's role in U.S. founding. Christian nation wasn't the goal, historians say. Article written by Peter Smith, Associated Press. When he talks about the role of religion in the founding of the United States, historian Greg Fraser does not attract eager audiences. Neither side really wants to hear what I say, says Fraser, a professor of history and political studies at the Master's University, a Christian school in Santa Clarita, California. Founders, Fraser says, did not create a Christian republic. Several key founders either rejected core Christian doctrines or were vague enough to keep historians debating. For Fraser, that often disappoints audiences of his fellow Christians. But, he says, nor were the founders a cluster of rationalist theists, believers in a God who set the universe in motion like a clockmaker and then left it alone, and anti-religious skeptics, as they are sometimes portrayed. That disappoints audiences who favor a high firewall between church and state. Most of the founders were religious in one form or another. The long-running debate over the founders' intentions about religion has been turbocharged with the approaching 250th anniversary of the Declaration of Independence on July 4th. Amid the America 250 celebrations, some Christian activists and authors are redoubting claims that the U.S. had a Christian founding. They have an ally in the White House. President Trump is promoting America Praise, culminating in a May 17th gathering on the National Mall in Washington. Cabinet officials are issuing Christian messages in their official capacity. Defense Secretary Pete Hegseth proclaimed that America was founded as a Christian nation in our DNA. Critics and advocacy groups are pushing back. Most, nearly all, serious historians agree that America was not founded as a Christian nation in any meaningful legal, philosophical, or constitutional sense, says the group Americans United for Separation of Church and State. 6 in 10 U.S. adults surveyed said they believe the founders originally intended America to be a Christian nation, according to a 2022 Pew Research Center report. Why do the founders' beliefs and intentions matter? Everyone's looking for what historians call a usable past, said John Fee, author of Was America Founded as a Christian Nation? We go into the past looking for what we want in order to advance a particular political or cultural agenda, says Fee, a fellow at the Lumen Center, a Christian research institute and study center in Madison, Wisconsin. Public officials and others did indeed offer prayers on behalf of the new republic at important historical moments. But he said other issues, such as taxation and representation, were more central to the revolution. Historian Mark David Hall argues that Christianity did strongly impact the founding. While core founders did not hold traditional Christian beliefs, he contends that many other founders did, and this shaped their thinking about how to form the new republic. There's plenty of evidence Christianity had an influence, says Hall, author of Did America Have a Christian Founding? He says founders' attention to human dignity harmonizes with the Bible's teaching of humanity created in God's image. A system of checks and balances reflects teachings about sin that would have permeated a largely Protestant culture, he says. He also notes that some early presidents and congresses issued proclamations for prayer and thanksgiving, though some drew opposition and controversy. Some states sponsored churches for decades after the Constitution was ratified, indicating that the founders didn't believe religion should be absent from public life. They believed that faith was important in forming moral, responsible citizens of the new republic. They promoted toleration without eliminating the importance of real religious commitment on the part of differing adherents, Fraser wrote in his book, The Religious Beliefs of America's Founders. There's no reference to any specific religion in the Constitution beyond the date, in the year of our Lord, 1787. The Declaration of Independence does have religious language, declaring that rights come from the Creator. It appears to the laws of nature and of nature's God. Thomas Jefferson and other founders adroitly, Fraser says, used terms acceptable to Christians as well as followers of other religious and philosophical movements. Even the skeptics thought religion was important in forming virtuous citizens. Many scholars believe the First Amendment created a sort of religious free market in which Christianity and other faiths have flourished to this day. Grant.
0: Richard, this next. Mass save succeeds, but costs still high. As ratepayers feel pain, some seek to shift its focus away from emission goals. By Sabrina Shankman of the Globe staff. Last year, between heat pump installations, home insulation, new energy efficient appliances, and more, the Mass Save program helped transform tens of thousands of buildings into lean, mean, climate-changing fighting machines, while eliminating emissions equivalent to 900,000 gasoline-powered cars. It was, by many measures, a resounding success. But there's another perspective, too, that Mass Save is a money suck. Fees adding to Massachusetts ratepayers already crushing utility bills. As complaints from consumers mount, some lawmakers on Beacon Hill, both Democrats and Republicans, want to slash $1 billion from Mass Save's current $4.5 billion three-year budget, a step that would effectively gut the program, at least in the short term. So which one is it? Financial drain or money saver? And climate hero for Massachusetts utility customers? Concerns about extra charges are real. Energy efficiency costs can range from 7% to 14% of gas and electric bills. That's no small chunk of change when heating and cooling bills can easily reach several hundred dollars a month. Supporters of Mass Save counter that these charges are unavoidable. It's just how much it costs for Massachusetts to make good on its climate commitments. Plus, they argue, the investment pays dividends. For every dollar invested in the program, customers who use its offerings see $2.76 in benefits, this according to Mass Save administrators. They say those who don't use the program benefit too, because when energy demand is curtailed, costs drop for everyone. People fundamentally don't understand what these programs do, how they show up in everybody's life, how they benefit everyone, said Amy Boyd Rabin, Vice President of Policy at the Environmental League of Massachusetts. Boyd Rabin served on a state committee overseeing Mass Save for more than a decade. But what the program offers now is a far cry from where it started. Mass Save was launched in 2008 as an energy efficiency program that would administer the investor-owned utility companies. The administrators proposed three-year plans to achieve certain goals, such as replacing a certain number of appliances or performing a particular target of home weatherizations. And utilities receive incentives from the state for hitting their mark. The goal was to slash energy use. Good for the planet, good for people's bills, but the method had less to do with quitting fossil fuels and more to do with efficiency. Until recently, the program was mostly something people thought about when they needed new light bulbs. But the program took on new significance 5 years ago after the state passed some of the country's most ambitious climate mandates to slash carbon emissions to half of the 1990 levels by the year 2030 and effectively zero them out by the year 2050. Suddenly, Massachusetts, the Mass Save was the best and perhaps only tool to get fossil fuels out of buildings, which are responsible for more than a third of emissions in the state. So advocates rallied Protesters protested and legislators legislated. And MassSave was reformed from an energy efficiency program to an emissions fighting one. The issue, say advocates who support the new goals of the program, is that all the easy stuff, like light bulbs, is already done. They essentially moved from things that were low-hanging fruit to go higher up the tree, said Larry Friesen, executive director of the Green Energy Consumers Alliance. Officials with Governor Charlie Baker's administration, which oversaw the shift, say they had generally been on board, but hadn't been sure about the speed and scope of the changes. In interviews on background, due to conflicts with their current positions, two former officials said the administration had worried that hitting a 50% cut in emissions was overly ambitious in Massachusetts. They wanted 45%, and that leaning too hard into heat pumps would quickly eat up the entire MassSave budget. The new focus of the program also meant no longer offering customers cash for efficient oil and gas systems. MassSave was also required to do its work in a more equitable way, meaning paying for low and moderate income households to get off oil and gas and into electric heat pumps. The conversion cost upward of $50,000, so you can't just offer a low or moderate income household $10,000, said State Senator Michael Barrett, who was behind a series of climate bills that set the state on its path as a national leader in addressing the climate crisis with heat pump conversions. So yeah, the program expenses started to climb, he said. A MassSave $2.8 billion plan that had covered the years 2019 through 2021 spiked to $4 billion from 2022 to 2024. The next 3 years, it climbed again to $5 billion, before the state regulators slashed $500 million. Once reforms were underway, Boyd Raven said, she and others shifted the MassSave focus to reshaping the program with less time explaining it to the public. Now, with the program's high cost frustrating legislators and consumers alike, Boyd Raven believes that lack of communications was a misstep. I think we did ourselves a disservice by taking our eye off of the point of MassSave, Boyd Raven said. It was never going to be easy. Having emissions would require converting 1 million homes and 750,000 cars to electricity by 2030. Then President Trump came back into office and swiftly changed the game, eliminating climate-related funds to states while delaying offshore wind projects under construction and canceling others that were planned. So just as electricity demand in the Commonwealth was growing in large part, thanks to those new heat pumps, the pace of clean energy coming onto the grid was falling below expectations. Meanwhile, the utilities expanded gas and electric delivery systems, which are also paid for by the ratepayers. Energy bills in Massachusetts went through the roof and are now among the highest in the nation. But while energy efficiency is singled out on bills, other increasing costs, such as gas system expansion or corporate profits, are not. The voices decrying MassSave are too expensive started getting more and more attention, including on Beacon Hill. In 2025, energy affordability became a key talking point for Governor Maura Healey, who introduced a bill to address the issue, including offering up new ways to pay for the program, making it more effective. Earlier this year, an energy bill that passed the House took direct aim at the MassSave program, with a plan to slash $1 billion from its budget beyond the $500 million already cut last year. There is a real sense now to get MassSave back to an energy efficiency program where the goal is to save money for the consumer, but also save energy, said State Rep. Mark Cusack, a Democrat from Braintree, who sponsored the bill to cut MassSave's budget. Cusack is House Chair of the Joint Committee on Telecommunications, Utilities, and Energy. Environmental advocates who support MassSave say Cusack's bill would effectively gut the program because the billion-dollar cut would come almost entirely in the final year of the cycle rather than being spread across 3 years. They also say the implications would extend far beyond a year. The cuts would likely require layoffs and changes to the supply chain, and it would take longer to later ramp back up. At MassSave, program administrators say they're open to working with policymakers on adjustments, but you get what you pay for. Kate Peters, Director of Energy Efficiency at Eversource, speaking on behalf of MassSave, said the program could shift its incentives to align with any kind of policy goal. We have a lot of levers to pull and a lot of things to look at in terms of how to best utilize whatever amount of funding. Cusack said the critics of his bill do agree on a few things. Both want to identify better ways to fund MassSave, and both sides question whether it makes sense for the utilities to continue administering it. We are at a crossroads where it is no longer possible to keep financing this entirely through electric bills, Boyd Raven said. We need to get serious about where sources of funding are going to come from. That article again by Sabrina Shankman of the Globe staff. Richard.
1: Thank you, Grant. This from the daily briefing section of the Boston Globe. Agent hit by buckshot from gun of man charged in D.C. Gala attack. Washington authorities have determined that buckshot from the gun of the man charged was trying to storm the White House Correspondents Association dinner in an attempt to kill President Trump. Struck a Secret Service agent, according to the federal prosecutor overseeing the case. Janine Pirro, the U.S. Attorney for the District of Columbia, said last week there was no evidence the agent was hit by friendly fire during the incident at a Washington hotel on April 25th. But she went beyond that Sunday, saying a shot from one of Cole Thomas Allen's weapons hit the officer's bullet-resistant vest. We now can establish that a pellet that came from the buckshot from the defendant's Mossberg pump-action shotgun was intertwined with the fiber of the vest of the Secret Service officer, she told CNN's State of the Union. It is definitely his bullet. Allen, who remains behind bars for now pending his trial, was injured during the attack but was not shot. The officer survived. His attorneys on Sunday filed a document with the court saying they learned he was no longer on suicide watch. That article from the Associated Press. Police seek suspects in Texas shooting. Amarillo, Texas. Police are asking the public help in identifying suspects in a shooting at a party in Amarillo, Texas, that killed two teenagers and wounded 10 other people. City authorities say they are looking for two people who opened fire at an apartment complex at about 2 a.m. Saturday and are asking local residents to check their doorbell and surveillance cameras for any unusual activity around that time. Details on the motive were not released. Surveillance video released by public shows two suspects opening fire at the outside of an apartment. Yelling and screaming follow, then more gunshots ring out. When I looked outside and came outside, it was complete chaos, neighbor Philip Brasher told KTVT-TV. I mean, there were kids running everywhere, just screaming and running. They didn't even know where they were running to, you know? And then moms and dads showed up and came to their kids' rescues. Amarillo police said two teens, aged 16 and 17, were killed and others were injured. The conditions of the wounded were not released. That article from the Associated Press.
0: Richard, this next, taking a brief look at the sports page from the Boston Globe on this May 4th. The Red Sox fell again at home, at this time to the Astros on Sunday. Their futile offense continues in that vein. Final score in that game, Astros 3, Red Sox 1. That game went 10 innings. And with our other two winter sports teams, the Celtics and the Bruins, they're on vacation. As the Bruins fell in Game 6 to the Buffalo Sabres 4-1 at TD Garden, ending their season on Friday. And the Celtics followed, losing to the Philadelphia 76ers by a score of 109-100 Saturday evening. So, unfortunately, we only have the Red Sox left for rooting purposes at this point. With that in mind, we want to again thank you for the ongoing support you provide to the Talking Information Center. Hopefully, we can continue to give you what you need in the way of information as we move forward. Thank you again. We'll talk to you again real soon. Take care.
1: 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Have a great day.
2: Hello, this is Dondi with Valley Eye Radio. I'll be reading an article that comes from the Perkins School for the Blind. This article and others like it can be found on the resources section on their website. This article is about Section 8 housing support. Section 8 is a federal program that provides rental assistance to low-income individuals and families, including those with disabilities. Young adults with disabilities who meet the eligibility criteria can apply for Section 8 housing vouchers to subsidize their rent in suitable accommodations. These vouchers facilitate independent living by making housing more affordable and accessible. What is Section 8 housing? Section 8 is a federal program that provides vouchers for people with low incomes, including those with disabilities, to obtain housing in their community. In general, a Section 8 recipient will pay approximately one-third of their own monthly income toward rent, and the voucher pays for the rest. Many people with disabilities who receive Supplemental Security Income, that's SSI, or Social Security Disability Insurance, SSDI, as their sole source of income, will likely qualify for Section 8 as well. Ideally, Section 8 landlords must meet certain standards in order to rent their units to Section 8 tenants, but often, whether a unit meets these standards is not necessarily monitored closely. Section 8 vouchers can create affordable housing options for people with a low incidence disability, such as blindness, where employment options are limited. Section 8 affordable housing may be a viable option to support having an apartment of their own. However, it usually takes years to obtain a Section 8 voucher, and once acquired, there may not be any available Section 8 units for rent in the individual's community. More information about Section 8 housing can be found on the U.S. Department of Housing and Urban Development website. That's HUD.gov. This is Dondi with Valley Eye Radio, and this is a very important article from the Perkins School for the Blind. I wish you a terrific day, and I will see you again some other time. Bye-bye.
3: 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As a former singer, I love using my voice to read the newspapers, an African American Point of View community magazine. 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
4: And you are listening to Valley Eye Radio on this Monday, the 4th of May, 2026. In our readers' chairs right now, we have Jean and Marilyn. They're going to be bringing us the Springfield Republican. That will be followed today by Martha with Westfield News. We'll hear from Tim with the Daily Hampshire Gazette. Doug will be along with the Greenfield Recorder. And I always like to remind you that we have many more programs, articles, and local newspapers as well for you, our wonderful listeners. So I'm going to turn it over right now to Jean and to Marilyn.
5: Thank you, Diane. Well, hello out there. Here we are on a Monday. Let's see what the weather is going to be for the week, or a few days anyway. Sunshine, breezy, and warmer. Sunny to partly cloudy and warmer today. pleasant to the north and near Springfield, clear to partly cloudy tonight. Sunshine mixing with clouds and breezy tomorrow. Pleasant in the east. Wednesday,